0: do, if it's approved, is actually say, look, the tech companies must have design measures in place that are safety by design. So dealing with algorithms, dealing with inappropriate advertising, but also, you know, harmful content.
1: Today's show presenter Karl Stefanovic has posted a message to social media to thank his audience on Channel 9 and address his departure. Earlier this morning, the Nine Network confirmed Stefanovic will leave the show and the network effective immediately. It comes after his controversial podcast interview with British far-right activist and convicted criminal Tommy Robinson. In a video posted online, Stefanovic says he's now truly independent.
2: Well, we keep going. Thanks, legends. Honestly, I don't know what I'm going to do. But I'll figure it out.
1: A critical incident investigation is underway after a constable shot a man in the torso and arm after responding to a call out in Sydney's West last night. Police arrived at the unit in Fairfield around 7:30, where a 27-year-old man allegedly verbally challenged police and ran towards a female constable before being shot. Assistant Commissioner Brett McFadden says investigators will review CCTV footage to establish what happened in the minutes leading up to police arriving.
3: The lead investigator is also working closely with the family to understand the complex background for the 27-year-old male that has been injured. Naturally, the support that has been provided to the police involved is ongoing, and the circumstances and the justification for the use of their tactics will be part of the investigation.
1: Former Socceroo Ante Kovic says the Australian side has an unbelievable opportunity to move through to the knockout round of the FIFA World Cup today. Australia plays Paraguay in their final group match at midday Australian Eastern Standard Time, and a win or draw would guarantee them a spot in the next round. Kovic says the Australian side's diversity is part of its strength and an example for the entire community.
4: People like Toure, Irukunda, coming from African nations. Yeah, they've come to this country and they've really embraced it and they've worked hard. And they're part of the Socceroos now under that green and gold colour, under that Australian badge. And they're proud as punch to be representing Australia. And they've got there on merit.
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5: Hi, I'm Rhiannon Elston, coming to you from Gadigal Land. Thanks very much to Sarah Morris and the team for taking us through the past few hours. Coming up, we'll head to Caracas, where a major rescue and recovery operation is underway in the wake of two destructive earthquakes in Venezuela.
7: There are no machinery to take out the rubble. It's been very hard and it's been very heartbreaking.
5: Here at home, Channel 9 confirms Today Show host Karl Stefanovic will be leaving the show and the network immediately. And it's game on for the Socceroos today. They'll take on Paraguay in about 2 hours from now for a vital World Cup showdown. We'll have more on that a little later. But first, the death toll has climbed to at least 188 in Venezuela in the wake of two devastating earthquakes which struck the northern coast and the capital of Caracas on Wednesday local time. Authorities fear that number could rise as rescuers comb collapsed buildings and rubble for signs of survivors. Thousands remain unaccounted for. International aid is flowing in. The US State Department has pledged $150 million. Spain, France, Germany and China have also offered support. Let's hear now from Caracas resident Rosita Baracha, who describes what it was like when the first quake hit.
7: I was in my van and suddenly I felt like a little trembling, but nothing like out of this world. It was something strange to me. But then it started to move so bad that I thought that the van was going to fall down on the side, and it pushed me from one side to another. So I parked and it was so strong. I realized it was an earthquake. Then the earthquake stopped and immediately it started again, because there were two consecutive earthquakes. So when it stopped, I went home and I saw a lot of people in the streets, and I saw like rumbles. It was terrible, really. I was in the 1967 earthquake. I was a girl, but I remember, but nothing compared to this, nothing.
8: And once you realized it was an earthquake and you got your bearings, did you look around? What sort of damage was there?
7: Yeah. For example, yesterday night, around my area is like a very earthquake area and nearby more. And I heard that a building collapsed completely. So I went with a friend of mine and it was really collapsed. I even saw a bed and a lady that was there. She said, "That's my bed. My husband must be under the rubble." It was really heartbreaking because, you know, it's not the same when someone tells you that building fell down than when you see it and you know there is people under the rubble. And the worst part, well, I think you know the situation in Venezuela. So there are no machinery like to take out the rubble. It's been very hard and it's been very heartbreaking.
8: Rosita, have you had a chance to check on your family, your friends? How is everyone doing?
7: Yeah, my family, my children, none of my children live here. My friends, I haven't heard of any injuries, but two friends that live, I live in a compound that has three buildings, and two friends that live in one of the buildings, not mine, and they live floor one and floor two, that were the most damaged. They can't go to their apartment because some walls fell down. My apartment, for example, had like some little things, but nothing out of this world. But a lot of buildings fell down. The area where the airport, the international airport is located, that it's called Maiquetía. That part of the country has been very, very damaged. It's like 30 minutes, 40 minutes from Caracas. And in one block, the whole block, all the buildings fell down. They are saying that maybe there will be like 1,000 dead people, more or less.
8: Rosita, you said a moment ago that there aren't the machines for recovery. How hard do you think that process will be?
7: Well, there are a lot of countries that offered their help. United States, Salvador, even Israel, they because their relations before January 3rd was not very good, but they are also sending people, and Mexico too. So with that help, I hope they can speed the recovery of the corpse and save people because now they're working like with the hands. It's very hard.
8: How much faith do you have in Delcy Rodriguez and the interim government to manage this situation?
7: Well, remember that now they are not alone and they are working along with United States. And I think they changed or at least tried, and they accepted all the help from abroad that in 1999 that we had also a catastrophe here. They didn't accept foreign help, but now they are accepting. And I want to trust them. I want.
8: Can you tell me a little bit more about what you can see on the streets around you right now? What's the scene today?
7: Well, I was really surprised because I see, but some places where they like cafeterias that are selling food, people in the streets. There are some streets closed because the places where the buildings fell down, they don't allow people to go. But on the other hand, I'm in the street, and if I don't know that there was an earthquake, I wouldn't think there was an earthquake in some places.
5: And that was Caracas resident Rosita Baracha detailing the terrible destruction that she's seen, a recovery effort unfolding where some people are digging with their hands to search for survivors, but also, as she describes, in some areas, the wheels of daily life are still turning. To some news here at home now. Legal experts say the federal government risked losing a high court challenge if it barred the last ISIS-linked woman, Hodan Abbey, from returning to Australia. Yesterday, Home Affairs Minister Tony Burke confirmed the Sydney woman has been issued with a permit to return. The minister insists an exclusion order placed on her could not be extended and that she will be heavily monitored upon her return. Here's political reporter Pablo Viñales.
9: She's the last woman in a cohort of ISIS-linked families who remained in Syria, the others having already returned to Australia. Hodan Abbey had been subject to a temporary exclusion order, which allows the Commonwealth to prevent Australian citizens from returning home unless they apply for a permit. Greg Barton is a professor of global Islamic politics at Deakin University.
10: Temporary exclusion orders can only run for a maximum of 24 months. You can apply for an extension. The extension order gives a chance for authorities to do their homework to catch up, maybe to press charges, so it buys time.
9: Ms. Abbey was issued with the exclusion order in February when she and 33 other women and children at Syria's Al-Roj refugee camp attempted to return home. The order banned her from doing so, but she applied for a permit to return, which, upon legal advice to the Home Affairs Minister, has been granted. Greg Barton says when she does come back with her young daughter, Ms. Abbey will be subject to strict monitoring.
10: It'll certainly involve limited access to the internet and social media, and of course that can be done by means of technology at one level, but it also means a degree of physical surveillance of checks. So that involves state police working with Australian Federal Police.
9: Opposition leader Angus Taylor put this question to the Prime Minister yesterday.
11: Why does the Prime Minister keep rolling out the welcome mat for ISIS terrorist sympathisers?
12: One of the things that defines our country and distinguishes us from authoritarian regimes is the rule of law.
9: Legal experts say the Commonwealth risked losing a high court challenge if it tried to bar Ms. Abbey from returning. Professor of International Law at the Australian National University, Don Rothwell, says such a decision would almost certainly spark a legal challenge.
13: Government lawyers would no doubt be advising the minister that there's every possibility that a temporary exclusion order could be challenged in the High Court.
9: Professor Rothwell says while not enshrined in the Constitution, a citizen's right to return home is a clear tenet of international human rights law and could be an implied constitutional right.
13: At the moment, we have no definitive decision by the High Court on this precise issue.
9: It's not known when Hodan Abbey and her daughter will return to Australia.
5: Pablo Viñales reporting there. This is ABC News Radio. I'm Rhiannon Elston. Here are the headlines. Channel 9 has told its staff that Today Show presenter Karl Stefanovic is leaving the show and the network immediately. It comes after Stefanovic's controversial podcast interview with British far-right extremist Tommy Robinson, where he praised the convicted criminal's tenacity and courage.

0: That was the Treasurer Jim Chalmers speaking there to Melissa Clark.
1: Who will win the AI race? Has gambling become our national sport?
2: Questions. They've never been more important. So the one thing we'll never question is our duty to keep asking. ABC News, keep asking.
0: Well, King Charles has revealed his breaking with almost two centuries of royal tradition by deciding not to move into Buckingham Palace after its refurbish is complete. It's all part of a tranche of documents that have been released along with His Majesty's personal tax bill. Europe Bureau Chief Mazoe Ford has more from Buckingham Palace.
3: King Charles is not going to move in. Queen Camilla is not moving in either. They're breaking with almost two centuries of royal tradition because Queen Victoria first moved in here in 1837. And this has always been the royal house and the workplace for the monarch, but no longer. King Charles wants separation. Buckingham Palace has said that he has a huge affection for Buckingham Palace and a deep respect for its role in royal and public life. But ultimately, it's going to be more of a workplace and have wider access to the public. So that means more summer state visits for people like us, which is nice. But yes, he does want that separation and has made that announcement today as part of this wider release of documents, including some pretty interesting financial information.
4: Yeah, well, His Majesty's tax bill has been revealed for the first time. What exactly does it show?
3: Well, when he was Prince Charles, he also revealed tax information, but this is the very first time that a sovereign in Britain has released this tax information. So in the last financial year, His Majesty paid £12.9 million in tax. That's roughly $24 million Australian dollars. And it was about $2 million Australian dollars for the financial year before that. We've also heard that his son, Prince William, has paid around £7 million in the last financial year in tax, about $14 million Australian dollars. This is all about openness and transparency and accountability, the palace says. Particularly, you must see this in the context of all of the Andrew Mountbatten Windsor stuff, all the scandals to do with Jeffrey Epstein and his links to that late sex offender, but also the revelations that he barely paid any rent on a sprawling mansion on the Crown Estate. So what the King and the Prince William here are trying to do is show that they are willing to show that they pay their taxes, that they're like us, and to try and show and answer those critics that who want to know about the inner workings of the monarchy, that they are indeed worth the money. The documents also go on to show a bit of that soft power, if you like. The King and Queen carried out 708 engagements last financial year, while other working royals did more than 2,000, and 97,000 guests attended palace events. So they're trying to show that they are worth the money, but that, of course, is up to the taxpayers here to decide because they're the ones who pay.
0: And that was Europe Bureau Chief Mazoe Ford speaking there with Emma Rebellato. And speaking of financial information, it's time to take a look now at the finance news. And Michael McCarthy, who is the Chief Executive of Financial Services Group Moomoo Australia, joins us now. Michael, good morning to you.
5: Hello, Rhianna.
0: Michael, it looks like Australian shares have opened a little bit higher this morning.
5: Yes, they have. And that's a good result given what we saw in overnight trading, Rhiannon. The US markets have been moving in very unusual ways over the last six or seven trading sessions. Normally, when investors are enthusiastic, all the indices rise. And if there's fear about, all the indices fall. But that's not what we're seeing at the moment. So last night, the NASDAQ Composite Index fell by 0.5%. The S&P 500 was flat. And the Russell 2000 index was up almost 0.75%. Now, that's very unusual market behaviour. And so for Australian investors coming in this morning, it's not as clear as it might usually be as to what should happen. So the market is holding in positive territory. We're up just 8 points at the moment. But as I say, that is good news. Now, that sounds quiet too, but at the sub-sector level, we're actually seeing some big swings in individual stock names and sectors.
0: Yeah, tell us a bit more about that. It looks like the banking sector shares are a little weaker.
5: Yes, Judo Bank, yes, they shocked the market when they came out and announced that they had three separate and unrelated loans all go bad at the same time. And these loans went bad without ever going into arrears. So this is a very unusual and sudden situation, and it's led a lot of investors to start questioning what the bad debt program

0: profile of all the banks is. And so we're seeing pressure across the board, CBA and Westpac leading the way downward, down by about 0.5% at the moment. Judo Bank fell 40% yesterday, and it's down a further 3.5% in trading this morning.
1: All right, definitely something to keep an eye on there. Michael, the crypto sector never far from the headlines, but it's back in the news today. What's the latest?
0: Big problems here. Bitcoin is sitting at a very important level when we look at the charts. At $60,000, we've seen important turning points for Bitcoin many times in the past. And so with it sliding through that level in overnight trading, there's a lot of fear in crypto markets at the moment that we could be looking at another big leg down for cryptocurrencies. Bitcoin not looking good. Ethereum and Ripple also under pressure. And the whole complex could come down if that chart signal is correct.
1: Yeah, that paints a pretty gloomy picture there. Michael, I want to ask you as well about the Aussie dollar, which we have seen slide in recent days. What's the latest?
0: Yes, once it cracked 70 US cents, the fall was pretty abrupt. We dropped another cent straight away, and that's where we're sitting at the moment. The Aussie dollar holding okay at the moment because of support for commodity stocks, sitting just below the 69 US cent level. But the cracking of that 70 cent level does indicate that we could see further downside for the Australian dollar.
1: All right, Michael, thank you very much for bringing us up to speed.
0: Thank you.
1: And that was Michael McCarthy, who is the Chief Executive of Financial Services Group, Moomoo Australia. Time to check the weather now across our capitals. In Brisbane, a couple of showers for you today, a top of 21 degrees. Sydney heading for 18, also seeing more showers on your forecast today. Partly cloudy in Canberra, it's 5 degrees at the moment, you're heading for a top of 14. Melbourne, 14, your top there as well, a partly cloudy day. Hobart, 12 degrees for you today, a sunny day expected there. 16 degrees the top in Adelaide, clear skies for you today. Showers though, moving into Perth today, 18 your maximum, and 32 degrees the top in Darwin today with clear skies. Time now for a news update.

0: ABC News. Good morning, I'm Ali Crew. Venezuelan Australians say the community is devastated after two massive earthquakes struck northern Venezuela. The back-to-back quakes are the worst to hit the country in more than 120 years, with the death toll now approaching almost 200 people. The Department of Foreign Affairs and Trade says it stands ready to provide consular assistance, but Prime Minister Anthony Albanese says it's unclear whether any Australians have been caught up in the disaster. The president of the Venezuelan Association of Australia, Genesis Lindstrom, says locals are scrambling to hear from loved ones caught up in the quakes.
1: The community is feeling pretty devastated. I know that I'm not alone in saying that we've been glued to the news, glued to our phones, waiting to hear from loved ones and to get any updates that we can.
0: The UN's shipping agency has paused an evacuation of the Persian Gulf after a vessel was attacked in the Gulf of Oman. The program aimed to get hundreds of stranded ships and thousands of seafarers out through the Strait of Hormuz. Following the attack on the container ship, Iran released a statement saying vessels operating out of its set routes for transit through the Strait of Hormuz won't be guaranteed safe passage. Police believe they've found the body of a woman who went missing earlier this month in Sydney's West. The 58-year-old was last heard from by family on the 8th of June in Winston Hills. Investigations then led detectives to arrest a 34-year-old man on the south coast on the 11th of June. He's been charged with murder and remains before the courts. On Sunday afternoon, investigators found the body believed to be of the missing woman in bushland in the Blue Mountains National Park. Prime Minister Anthony Albanese has confirmed the federal government is considering tougher measures to check the power of tech giants behind social media platforms. Australia's social media ban for children under the age of 16 came into effect in December last year, blocking them from platforms including Instagram, Facebook, TikTok and Snapchat. Since then, tech giants have been legally required to block and take reasonable steps to prevent young Australians signing up. In Question Time yesterday, the Prime Minister suggested the ban would be strengthened. South Australia's Minister for Primary Industries says the provision of extra resources to wildlife rescuers in SA is under consideration. A case of the H5N1 bird flu was confirmed in SA this week in a petrel found on

0: Fleurieu Peninsula. Wildlife rescuers say they need help to better prepare for a potential bird flu outbreak. Minister Claire Scriven says there haven't been any further confirmed cases in SA.
1: We are having those conversations about what else may be required if there are additional detections and looking at all that that might involve.
0: The chief executive of the Chamber of Commerce Northern Territory is calling on the federal government to support Central Australian residents to travel after flights were cut between the Red Centre and Melbourne. Qantas announced it would definitely suspend its direct flights from Alice Springs to Melbourne from November. Glenn Hingley says the decision highlights the fragility of aviation services into Alice Springs.
2: What we need now is the federal government to step in and to recognise the market failure that this is and be able to support great towns like Alice Springs and regional Northern Territory to help businesses.
0: The Nine Network has confirmed it's parted ways with Today Show presenter Karl Stefanovic effective immediately. It comes after Stefanovic's controversial podcast interview with British far-right extremist and convicted criminal Tommy Robinson, where the host praised him for his tenacity and courage. Nine staff were informed in an email this morning and were told that journalists play a critical role to question, challenge and hold people to account, regardless of where they're from, their political party or views. And the Socceroos are looking to secure a spot in the knockout stages of the FIFA World Cup as they take on Paraguay in their final group match. The game kicks off in San Francisco at midday Australian Eastern Standard Time. A win or draw will guarantee Australia a spot in the next round. Former Socceroo Alex Brosk says it's great to see Australians showing their support for the national side.
3: I think it's beautiful and the boys get to see that support. You know, they all have phones and social media these days and are very aware of the love they're getting from back here. So, again, I think it's wonderful. The more support we give, the more people at lunchtime that are out there at bars and clubs and wherever, even in front of their screens at home supporting, all that energy will help the boys.
0: I'm Ali Crew and you're now up to date with the latest from ABC News. 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And that Socceroos game, 12 o'clock Australian Eastern Standard Time.
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4: I'm Rhiannon Elston. Thanks for your company here on News Radio this Friday, the 26th of June. Coming up, the race to find survivors as rescuers search collapsed buildings in Venezuela in the wake of two destructive earthquakes.
6: These next few hours and few days are so critical that they carefully go in there and find a way to pull out people and save their lives right now.
4: Here at home, what's the risk that the bird flu virus, now confirmed to be in Australia, could spread to other species? We'll hear from a veterinary expert on that shortly. Also making news today, of course, in about 90 minutes from now, the Socceroos will take on Paraguay for a World Cup match that'll decide their place in the tournament's future. So we'll have more details on that coming up. But first, major rescue efforts are unfolding in Venezuela's north and the capital of Caracas in the wake of two devastating earthquakes. Buildings have collapsed and at least 188 people have been confirmed dead. Authorities believe that number could rise as rescuers search through the rubble, in some cases with their bare hands. A number of countries have pledged humanitarian aid, including the US, Germany, Spain and China. Direct Relief is a US-based not-for-profit organisation that supports healthcare providers, and right now it's in the process of getting supplies over to Venezuela to support that search and recovery operation. Craig Redmond is the company's chief operating officer, and he told me it's a crucial time for rescuers.
6: These next hours and next couple of days are just essential for that life-saving period of time right now. The search and rescue efforts that are ongoing are so critical to the communities that are suffering as a result of this double earthquake there. And then after that, of course, you'll go into sort of the more general medical needs and slowly over the days recovery. But right now, it is that essential search and rescue moment.
4: And what are you hearing about what's most needed for this search and rescue effort right now?
6: Right now, we're looking at essential medicines, trauma medicines, medical supplies, those kinds of things. So we're supporting a couple of local organizations as well as international organizations that are doing search and rescue, and those are the things.

0: they need right now. You know, when they pull someone from the rubble, it's being able to respond to that trauma and treat those people immediately is what's needed.
1: And so when they do pull people from the rubble, what exactly do medical workers or support workers need on the ground in those moments?
0: Yeah, they need supplies so that they can treat the trauma that they see, injuries that are obvious. But also, we're very aware of this whole crush syndrome that can happen in earthquakes like this. We saw them in the Syria-Turkey earthquakes of 2023, Nepal earthquakes of 2015. You know, we saw them in the Haiti earthquakes of 2010. People who have been crushed like that, even if they're alive, they can really be in trouble when they're pulled out. Toxins can actually go to their kidneys and cause serious problems like renal failure. So we're aware of those kinds of things. And the medical professionals we work with are very aware of those as well.
1: We've seen those terrible pictures of concrete buildings that appear to have collapsed, multi-floor buildings in some instances that look like they've pancaked together.
0: Yes.
1: What sort of sense are you getting about how deep the need is to support those injuries?
0: Yeah, that's the thing that's tough about this. Those pancake buildings are the ones that it's going to take time to safely, you know, for first responders to safely explore and get people out of there. So these, you know, as we said, these next few hours and few days are so critical that they carefully go in there and find a way to pull out people and save their lives right now.
1: I was speaking with someone in Caracas a short time ago, and she was describing to me that people were using their hands to dig through the rubble, that there weren't the machines to do the job. Are you hearing the same?
0: Yeah, well, it's the sad truth is that, you know, systems there have been underinvested in for some time. And that means oftentimes first responders don't have the equipment they'll need. I will say that, you know, the people who are arriving now and to support those local responders will be coming with the equipment that's necessary to do this correctly. So, you know, your heart just breaks for those first responders that don't have what they need. But I will say that help is on the way.
1: Well, we have been hearing international aid is being pledged from the US, China, Spain, other countries. From what you know right now, is what's coming into the country going to be enough?
0: You know, Rhiannon, the fact is, you know, I've been a part of responses for many years. As I mentioned, the Syria, Turkey, the Nepal earthquake, the Haiti earthquake, many in between there. It never feels like responses can be fast enough, and it never feels like there are enough resources. Unfortunately, I mean, you know, we hope that there is enough to support as many people as possible. Boy, we sure hope that those commitments that governments have made and others have made come through, because they're going to be critically needed.
1: We know that Venezuela has an interim government right now, with the United States providing some support, you could say. Does that complicate things right now?
0: Oh, you know, I can't really comment on the political side of it too much, but I will say that coordinating support as it comes in is going to be so important. And at Direct Relief, we haven't really ever taken government grants, nor will we. We respond with other resources. And so making sure that we coordinate with other players on the ground as they come in is going to be the critical piece.
1: What's your biggest priority right now?
0: Biggest priority right now is supporting those first responders. The search and rescue efforts are most critical right now. And then right after that, making sure that we support the ongoing medical systems that were stretched before this earthquake happened. So making sure that they have the resources, supplies, you know, those critical essential medicines that they need as we head into the recovery phase of this over the coming days and weeks.
1: What do you know about the hospital system and whether it might be up to supporting the number of injuries that they could be facing?
0: Yeah, I would say our local partners are skilled, dedicated, and stretched. So our hope right now is that getting the much-needed supplies into them as quickly as possible will help a situation that is pretty dire indeed.
1: And that was Craig Redmont, the Chief Operating Officer at Direct Relief, which is providing medical equipment and support to the Venezuelan recovery effort. Well, the UN's International Maritime Organization has paused evacuating ships through the Strait of Hormuz after the British military said a vessel was hit by

0: a projectile off the coast of Oman. The ship was using a route through the strait that had been backed by the UN. It's unclear who launched the projectile, but reports of the strike came hours after Iran threatened vessels to stop using the route without permission. Meanwhile, the US Secretary of State Marco Rubio has told Gulf allies that Washington will not allow any final peace deal with Iran to jeopardize their security. Speaking at a meeting of the Gulf Cooperation Council in Bahrain, Mr. Rubio said the US wants a deal with Iran, but not at any price. And he again called for a free and open Strait of Hormuz.
1: Straits of Hormuz are international waters. International waterways do not belong to any nation state. This is a foundational principle in the world today, without which the world would be in total chaos. If in fact we accept it, that you can charge money to use an international waterway because it happens to be near your territorial space, well then this will spread throughout the world like a contagion.
0: Ambassador Gina Abercrombie Winstanley is a distinguished fellow at the Atlantic Council and gave her view on Marco Rubio's visit.
2: This is the Secretary of State, the American Foreign Minister, as it were, going out and doing his job. One of the main complaints about the war with Iran is that the United States did not consult not only with our traditional partners in Europe, Congress, the American people, but certainly with the allies and partners in the Gulf who took the brunt of the Iranian response to the American and Israeli attack. There were many questions as to whether they had tried diplomacy to prevent the war from starting, and certainly hoping to have it end on a more favorable plane, which does not seem to have been the case from their perspective. So now the secretary is saying, we're going to keep you closely informed. We're going to keep you side by side with us as we negotiate this deal. So he's doing a bit of cleanup work.
3: Okay, and looking at some of the messages coming out from this meeting, Marco Rubio and his opposite numbers in the Gulf Cooperation Council saying that proxies and missiles must be addressed for a lasting peace. But, you know, this is a very, very complex jigsaw, if I can use that analogy, this deal that the US and Iran are trying to put together. How significant do you think these words will be coming from not just the US, but from those Gulf partners when it comes to what Iran is thinking?
2: Indeed. Well, I think it puts the US in the position of having to offer additional carrots to our Gulf allies. When we are asking the Israelis to take steps that they do not want to or they feel is contrary to their own security, the United States often offers additional military, technology, weapons, closer diplomatic coverage, etc. So we may be in the position of having to do that with our Gulf neighbors because we do need this deal with Iran. The memorandum of understanding does open many doors for Iran that were previously closed, that lifting of sanctions, that release of assets that's on the table now, the $300 billion development fund that's on the table now.
0: And that was Gina Abercrombie Winstanley, a distinguished fellow at the Atlantic Council. She was speaking there with the BBC's Anita McVeigh. This is ABC News Radio. I'm Rhiannon Elston. To some other news now. The federal government looks set to widen its crackdown on social media use by teens, with Prime Minister Anthony Albanese saying he wants to check the power of the tech giants. It comes after research found around 85% of teenagers are still on social media despite the social media ban. Treasurer Jim Chalmers says criticism over the federal government's tax changes will fade over time. Yesterday, Labor's reforms passed Parliament with changes to the capital gains tax discount and negative gearing, packaged together with a tax cut for income earners. And King Charles has become the first monarch to release his tax records to the public. In the full 2 tax years since becoming King, His Majesty's tax bills added up to £26.6 million, which is roughly £50 million Australian dollars, a little bit more.

0: I'd say, than mine, and probably a little bit more than yours, Jared Coote. I'm just making assumptions.
1: Sorry, you were talking about having heaps of money, and I tuned out, as you can imagine.
0: Let's talk about something a little bit more on the radar today. It's almost go time for the Socceroos.
1: Yeah, it certainly is. And in fact, in the last few seconds, which is what really threw me off, Rhiannon, the Socceroos lineup has been announced for this game against Paraguay, which will kick off in an hour and 10 minutes' time. Tony Popovich loves a change. As we know, he loves to surprise people with his lineup. We thought, oh, there's two forced changes to the lineup. Maybe that'll be it. No, six changes have been made to the starting lineup to face Paraguay. So here we go. Christian Valpato will make his first Socceroos start. He is in. Lucas Herrington, the young defender, he will be making his World Cup debut. Of course, he reports he'd had a big offer from Barcelona, from his American club side, while the World Cup was underway. He's finally getting a start here. So he's great with possession. He's a defender, but of course, great with the ball and moving it between the lines, which is what Australia struggled with a bit in the last game. So he's been brought into the team. Patrick Beach will start as goalkeeper again. There was some thoughts Matty Ryan, the skipper, might come in for this game, but that hasn't been the case. As is Beach, will come on as a wing back. We know we've had some injuries which have forced that change. So he is in as well. Aidan O'Neill, Jackson Irvine will be starting in this one. Connor Metcalf, Christian Valpato, as I mentioned, and Nestori Irankunda will be starting for the Socceroos. So that's a big in for the Aussies. Mohamed Touré, who's been leading the line as a striker for the Socceroos, is on the bench in this one. So you imagine Irankunda will be starting as the striker now in this one. Paul Okwan-Engsler, the youngster who started a couple of games in midfield, he'll be off the bench as well. Cam Burgess has been relegated to the bench as well for this one in place of that young Lucas Herrington that I mentioned. So huge changes here for the Socceroos ahead of this massive game against Paraguay. Win or a draw, and Australia is through to the knockout stages. A loss, and they can still do it, likely to still go through if they only lose by one or two goals. Now, I spoke to soccer commentator Daniel Garb a short time ago about how he expected Australia to line up, and he didn't see this coming. So interesting to see what Tony Popovich has gone with. But he did tell me about the travelling support of the Australian fans. He's been with a large group of Australian supporters throughout the entire tournament. He has been with them this morning as well in Santa Clara in the build-up to the game at the stadium. And this is what he had to say about their efforts right throughout the tournament.
2: They're representing their country superbly. That's what fans do at a World Cup. And, you know, we've been absolutely brilliant once more, the Australian supporters. I mean, and matching it with every country on the world stage in terms of the fandom. And you know, I think there's a lot of people in Australia right now who are very envious, understandably. They'd love to be here. They'd love to be in the crowd. And the people here have made a massive investment. They got their reward in Vancouver against Turkey. The USA game was great, despite the results. But if Australia wins here tonight in Santa Clara, midday Australian time, it will equal Australia's greatest ever achievement at a World Cup of two wins in the group stage game, group stage part of the tournament, which would be fantastic and create some momentum ahead of hopefully winning a knockout stage game, Cootie, for the first time in Australia's history. That's the hope from here, but there's a big assignment to get past today, that of Paraguay.
1: Yeah, so there is a lot on the line, obviously, here against Paraguay. There's been some other results that have played out this morning. Ecuador, Germany and Cote d'Ivoire have qualified for the knockout stages of the tournament. Ecuador came from a goal down to beat Germany 2-1, while Cote d'Ivoire beat Curacao 2-0. And Japan is currently playing Sweden. It is locked at 1-1 in the 91st minute of that match, 7 minutes of injury time, so about 6 minutes left to play. Japan scored first. Sweden equalised after that, so that'll be a big result for them. Currently in the 93rd minute of another match in the group, it is the Netherlands 3, Tunisia 1. So that's a live update there. So if there's no further goals as it stands there in that Group F, it'll be the Netherlands going through in first position, Japan in second, and Sweden, if they hold on here for a draw with Japan, they're in third position and they will go through with 4 competition points. So the 8 best teams out of the 12 groups that place in third position also go through. That's the battle the Socceroos mathematically might have to worry about a little later on. If you finish with 4 points but you come third, you're guaranteed to go through to the next stage. If the Socceroos lose today, they will have just the 3 points, so they'll have to rely on their for and against. And a couple of results today haven't really gone in the Australians' favour should we finish in third position. So, yeah, really keen to get a win or a draw today, Rhiannon. I'll just mention again the changes that have come into this Socceroos team in the last few minutes. The starting 11 against Paraguay. Six changes to the starting lineup. Lucas Harrington coming on to make his World Cup debut. Aziz Baige comes in to the starting lineup as well. Jackson Irvine and Connor Metcalf are starting in this one. Christian Valpato making his starting debut at the World Cup for the Socceroos. And Nestori Irankunda coming back to lead the line as striker in place of his good friend Mohamed Touré at the front of the line there for the Socceroos. So pretty attacking lineup here from Tony Popovic. A lot of Australians were asking for it. They wanted to go out and attack a very defensive side in Paraguay. They've had the second best attendance defense in South American qualifiers. So he's doing what the people want. Let's see if it works.
0: Yeah, I was going to say a couple of the heroes of game one against Turkey in that starting lineup, that'll go down well with the fans, won't it?
1: Yeah, absolutely. Fans will be loving this squad very much. And it's a youthful squad as well. We talk about the players coming in. Patrick Beach, who has played the first two games, but a young goalkeeper. Lucas Harrington, I believe he's 20 years of age, just gone over to the American League. He's been there for less than a whole season and already made waves, and Barcelona have put in an offer for him in the last couple of weeks. So that's pretty amazing as well. Christian Valpato, we've heard all about him switching between Italy and Australia, finally deciding for Australia just before the tournament got underway, whether it was a decision or not. We'll never really know. He wasn't selected in the Italian squad. They picked a really youthful squad for a couple of friendlies that have been taking place because they haven't made the World Cup and he wasn't in there. And Nestori Irankunda, another youngster. So a lot of people talking about obviously today's game, Rhiannon, but looking forward to 4 years. I don't want to jump the gun, but all these players will be pretty much in their prime in 4 years' time. So if forget the fact we're doing really well at this World Cup, they're going to be even better with a lot of big level European experience come 4 years' time. Such a young team, our second youngest ever World Cup squad. So good things to come, even if they don't come today. But yeah, they hopefully will.
0: Jared, I have to say, I'm hoping they don't lose today. The Socceroos, not just for obvious reasons, but so I don't have to do the maths to try and figure out if they're going to get through to the next stage.
1: We don't get into journalism because we like maths. So, yeah, we'll leave that up to the experts and figure it out. But, yeah, even a draw enough, as we know, to make it pretty simple for you. 1-0 will pretty much, if we lose 1-0, we'll pretty much definitely still be making it through to the knockout stages. We lose 2-0, it's most likely that we'll still make it through. We lose by 3 goals or more, I should say, then you can almost just scrap us. So, yeah, that 3-goal margin is the real, like, it's way less than 50% at that stage. So, yeah, it's very good odds if we only lose 1-0. Not bad if we lose 2-0. Shocking if we lose 3.
0: All right. Well, Jared Coote, thank you very much for bringing us up to speed. We'll be speaking about it again very soon, no doubt.
1: Looking forward to it.
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0: Well, 1 in 3 Australian households experience food insecurity, which is a problem that has only worsened under cost of living pressures. In Western Sydney, the not-for-profit Penrith Community Kitchen has become a lifeline, serving lunch each day to those in need. And here's what a typical day in the kitchen sounds like.
9: My name's Kathy Craig. I've been with the kitchen since it first started, which is 33 years ago. So I've been here ever since. I come in, I turn the bay on and check out everything. Normally I know what I'm having the day before. So the day before I might prepare, say, you know, tomato and onions with sausages, and we have the potatoes and everything ready. Then I heat all that in our combo oven and then we put it in the bay. People are dropping stuff off to donate and answering the phone, answering emails. We get a lot of emails of people asking for help. We also do 12 schools that we do, we cook frozen meals for them 2 afternoons a week. For the kids or the families that are doing it tough, there's a lot going on. It's a very busy little hub here. And just coordinating the ladies, we have different ladies every day volunteering. Some of them have been with me for like 20 years.
10: I can't see about my glasses. Okay. It should just... Right, that's it. We're good.
11: How long have you been volunteering here?
10: About 20 years. I came to try it
5: I enjoyed working with the women. I enjoyed our customers. But on the whole, they're good.
6: Nearly 3 months, I think, I've been here, yeah. People are just doing it tough.
5: So our numbers are going up and up. Some days we'll get 50 people in.
11: We have a lot of fresh veggies, but when we get a low, we top it up with the canned ones. Yeah, so we use them just about every day.
12: My name's Sharon. I've been here about 13, 14 years. Oh, lots more people coming. Lots more families coming in with kids and stuff. Yeah, so mainly the numbers of people. People can't afford to go and buy food, and a lot of people are homeless these days, so, yeah. You done?
13: Bob, how long have you been coming to the community kitchen?
14: Oh, 5 years. What do I like about it, though? I don't have to cook the meals. And the ladies are very nice, and the food's always good. I'm quite happy to have a hot meal here each day. There are young people come here too now. I've noticed people are on hard times. We're the ones that appreciate it more. People just can't afford to buy, you know, forego other things to buy food. So they come to a kitchen like this, and it helps out a lot.
9: So it just makes me grateful every day that, you know, I'm in a position, and if I can help a few people out, feeding them or what have you, I'm very happy, because, you know, that's what makes the world go round, us all giving and caring.

some of the sounds from the Penrith Community Kitchen there. Well, let's take a look at the weather around the country now. If you're in Brisbane today, a couple of showers for you, a top of 21 degrees. Sydney showers also on your forecast, 18 your top. 14 degrees in Canberra today, a partly cloudy day. Melbourne 14 and partly cloudy for you there as well. Top of 12 degrees in Hobart, a mostly sunny one for you today. Adelaide 16 your top, mostly sunny. To Perth, a maximum of 18 degrees with showers on the forecast with you, a cold front moving in. Over to Darwin, 32 the maximum there with clear skies for you today. Time now for a news update.

0: ABC News. Good morning, I'm Ali Crew. Thousands are expected at live sites across the country today as Australia plays its final group match of the FIFA World Cup. The Socceroos take on Paraguay in San Francisco at midday Australian Eastern Standard Time. A win or draw will secure Australia a spot in the knockout round. Former Socceroo Ante Kovic says the side will be feeling proud and excited heading into the match.
1: It's an unbelievable opportunity for the Socceroos. We've got a very good chance to progress into the next stage. To represent Australia, there's a huge amount of pride, so these boys will be ready to go, and I think the whole nation is going to be really keen to watch this.
0: And the Socceroos' starting lineup has been revealed, with Christian Volpato making his first start. Nestori Irukunda returns to the starting 11 after being named on the bench for the second game against the US. Lucas Harrington also comes into the team to make his World Cup debut. Mo Touré has been named as a substitute. A seismologist says it's going to take a long time to confirm how many fatalities there are following two major earthquakes in Venezuela. Venezuelans are continuing to search for survivors beneath collapsed buildings after the country was rocked by the quakes that officials say have killed at least 188 people. The US Geological Survey's William Yek says earthquakes are complex and occur over space and time.
2: It's also going to take a long time to really understand how many fatalities end up with these events. So that could take, you know, weeks to really get the final number. Those estimates are based off of how many people are exposed to strong shaking and then what we know about the building stock in the country, but they're very rough numbers.
0: Social media ban laws may be toughened up in response to the eSafety Commissioner's warning that her powers are still too limited. Certain platforms have to block under-16s from accessing their content and take reasonable steps to verify a user's age. But eSafety Commissioner Julie Inman-Grant is concerned the age restriction laws have very thin scaffolding. Prime Minister Anthony Albanese says his government wants to make sure the laws are as strong as possible.
3: We're just looking at, are the laws as strong as possible, given right. some of the feedback that's there? Does the eSafety Commissioner have every power at her disposal? And we'll adjust things accordingly.
0: Federal Treasurer Jim Chalmers says he disagrees with former Reserve Bank Governor Philip Lowe's criticism of Labor's tax reforms. The Australian reports Mr. Lowe told a presentation this week the federal government has made a mistake applying its capital gains tax overhaul to non-residential assets. He also reportedly said the budget would not lift housing supply and would only reconfigure ownership. Mr. Chalmers says Mr. Lowe is entitled to express his views.
4: But I don't share his view. When it comes to the substance of his comments, we are fixing a very damaging distortion that has existed in our tax system for a quarter of a century. It's locked too many people out of housing, especially young people.
0: Police are questioning a 53-year-old woman in Sydney's West after an aged care resident was found dead overnight. Investigations are continuing after an 84-year-old woman's body was found just before midnight at the Rudy Hill facility. The 53-year-old woman has been confirmed as the woman's daughter. Superintendent Darren Batchelor from the Mount Druitt Police Command says it's alleged the 84-year-old woman was given a substance.
5: What we believe at this stage is that the 53-year-old female allegedly administered a substance to the older woman. It's really too early to determine what the motivation is at the moment, whether it was an assisted dying scenario. We really don't know.
0: Returning overseas, the UN's International Maritime Organisation has paused evacuating ships through the Strait of Hormuz after the British military said a vessel was hit by a projectile off the coast of Oman. The ship was using a route through the strait that had been backed by the UN. It's unclear who launched the projectile, but reports of the strike came hours after Iran threatened vessels to stop using the route without permission. The statement was announced on Iranian TV.
6: The Persian Gulf Strait Authority has issued a warning regarding vessels transiting outside the routes designated by Iran. According to the authority, any transit outside the prescribed framework is not covered by a guarantee of safe passage and will not be covered by insurance or the associated liabilities.
0: Returning to the World Cup, Japan, Sweden and the Netherlands have qualified for the knockout stages of the World Cup. Japan drew 1-1 with Sweden to finish second in Group F, with the European side third, but with enough points to qualify for the next stage. ABC News.
7: Ali, thank you.
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7: I'm Rhiannon Elston. Thanks very much for your company here on News Radio this Friday. Coming up, we'll head to Venezuela, where a desperate search for survivors is unfolding after back-to-back earthquakes. Here at home, Channel 9 confirms Karl Stefanovic will not be returning to the Today Show or the network.
8: Karl has, of course, woken up with Today for 21 years, so we know this is a huge change for our viewers.
7: That was his now former co-host Sarah Arbo speaking this morning. And it's a big day for the Socceroos and their legion of fans. Their third group stage game in the World Cup gets underway in just under an hour's time. We'll bring you all the latest throughout the morning. First, though, there's a frantic search to rescue survivors after deadly back-to-back earthquakes in Venezuela. It's the most powerful the country has experienced in a century, and the Red Cross says it's the worst the organisation has ever seen. Thousands of people are unaccounted for in northern Venezuela, and at least 188 people have been killed. The hardest hit region appears to be the coastal state of La Guaira, where dozens of buildings have collapsed. Caracas-based journalist Tony Frangi Mawa describes the impact on local communities.
9: Right now we're experiencing a very sad day in Venezuela. As you show, many areas of Caracas have been hit, but also especially outside Caracas, for example, La Guaira, which is a coastal town just on the other side of the mountains that surround Caracas, and that's where most of the buildings have been hit. According to open source information, we're talking of almost 200 buildings that have collapsed through the country. And there's reports also from open source of around 30,000 missing people at the moment. So we do expect a high number of casualties in Venezuela, and we have also been experiencing a lot of aftershocks during the last few hours and especially during last night. So it's quite an overwhelming moment in Venezuela, and definitely one of the worst natural disasters to hit the city in decades.
10: Can I ask, how did you feel it? Speak to your personal experience, first of all.
9: Well, I was in Caracas when it happened, in my own home. I was about to leave to go to watch a World Cup match with my friends, and I took the elevator, and when I was in, started to shake from side to side and go down really fast. That's when I realized it was an earthquake going on. But at first, I didn't thought it was such a big one, because in Caracas, sometimes we tend to have soft or short, you know, little quakes. But apparently, the moment I managed to get some signal back, I started to see in some WhatsApp groups that there were reports of buildings falling in Caracas, which had never happened since 1967, at least. So that's when I started to realize how bad things were. My sister was with my nephews in the movies. So when she arrived home, maybe half an hour later, she starts to show me videos and photos she took on the way home. She came from an area near Los Palos Grandes, where Omari was reporting. And there were plenty of buildings, many of those well-known, with clear damage on their infrastructure and architecture.
10: Where are people staying? Where are people going? Speak to what's being done to help those without a home right now.
9: So in the case of La Guaira, I know it's a really big mess right now, with many buildings that haven't even been reached yet by rescue efforts, because there's also, you know, the weakness of services here. And of course, the previous crisis in Venezuela hasn't gone in. But in the case of Caracas, thankfully, a big part of our buildings were built or reinforced after the 67 earthquake. So the city, I think, could have gone much worse than it actually did. So many people didn't sleep in their homes in Caracas, but also in public squares, in boulevards, in public parks, and even in the gardens or lower floors of their own buildings or homes. I know of people who even slept in their cars. So there's clearly also a lot of Caraqueños, or people from Caracas, sleeping in open spaces and public spaces in the city.
7: And that was Caracas-based journalist Tony Frangi Mawad speaking with CNN's Issa Suarez. Well, the epicenter of the two quakes was in the country's northwest, around 160 kilometres from the capital of Caracas. The BBC's Palab Ghosh explains why they've caused such destruction.
11: The earthquake was right on the boundary of where the Caribbean and South American plates slide alongside each other. It was a sudden rupture just west of Caracas that unleashed the shocks. The first measured 7.2 on the magnitude scale, quickly followed by another at 7.5. That looks like a small increase, but it's actually nearly three times more powerful. These are both big shocks. The earthquake in Myanmar in March last year was 7.7 and led to the death of more than 5,400 people. There have been several smaller aftershocks in Venezuela, and there are likely to be many more in the coming days and weeks. The Caracas quake was relatively shallow at around 10 kilometres below the surface. This can cause more damage than a deeper one because there's less distance between the energy release and the buildings on the surface. After a deadly quake hit Caracas in 1967, the government introduced new building codes, tightened sharply in recent decades, so the capital's newer tower blocks are engineered to withstand the stress of an earthquake. But two-thirds of people living in Caracas live in buildings not built to those standards. And with areas nearer the epicentre yet to report, it's likely there'll be substantial damage.
7: The BBC's Palab Ghosh with that report. Returning home now, and the Prime Minister says the Labor government is looking at strengthening social media ban laws after the eSafety Commissioner warned her powers are still too limited. Certain platforms, including Instagram, Snapchat and TikTok, have to block under-16s from accessing their content and take reasonable steps to verify a user's age. Political reporter Isabella Tolhurst has more from Canberra.
12: There's a couple of different ways to look at this. Children are not meant to be on social media. People under the age of 16 were banned in December from a range of platforms, from Facebook to Twitch to TikTok. Are young people still on social media? Most likely, in fact, almost definitely, yes. But that seems to be the lesser problem here. These laws were never meant to be completely foolproof, but they are shifting things in the right direction towards steering young people away from social media. The problem, however, really lies in the accountability of the social media platforms. Companies do face fines of up to $50 million if people under the age of 16 are still using their platforms. But the eSafety Commissioner, Julie Inman Grant, says the restrictions only have very thin scaffolding. She says her powers aren't potent and that she hasn't issued any fines yet, despite there being some evidence that non-compliance is taking place.
8: So what has the Prime Minister said about this?
12: Well, the Prime Minister has been asked about a few different options at his disposal, including whether or not he would consider laws that would allow Australians to opt in or out of online algorithms. He didn't say whether Labor would go down this path, but he did say algorithms were being considered as part of a digital duty of care. The Prime Minister says that these algorithms are pushing people to more and more extremes, to the outskirts of the mainstream. He says some people might start engaging in some content maybe about faith or ethnicity, and then as the algorithm keeps pushing, they're then getting Nazi-level propaganda in their inboxes. He says that's something he wants to crack down on. The more immediate action, though, it sounds like the Prime Minister is planning on taking is increasing some of the powers of the eSafety Commissioner and cracking down on those big tech companies. Here's what he had to say to News Breakfast.
3: We're just looking at, are the laws as strong as possible, given some of the feedback that's there? Does the eSafety Commissioner have every power at her disposal?
12: And as I mentioned, the government says it's also consulting on a digital duty of care. This could make it legally binding for online platforms to prevent foreseeable harm. So that could be changes to the platform designs themselves. It could include algorithms. It could include bots, a whole variety of tools at their disposal there. But the government, of course, is leading the world in these changes. We were the first to introduce the social media bans. Many other countries, including the UK, just recently are following suit. So the government wants to iron out these issues and they want to make sure they get it right.
7: And that was political reporter Isabella Tolhurst reporting from Canberra. This is ABC News Radio. I'm Rhiannon Elston. To some other news now, the UN's International Maritime Organization has paused evacuating ships through the Strait of Hormuz after the British military says a vessel was hit by a projectile off the coast of Oman. The ship was using a route through the strait that had been backed by the UN. Disgraced Hollywood film producer Harvey Weinstein won't face a fourth trial on a New York rape charge after his accuser said she could not bear to testify again. Weinstein has denied the charge but still stands convicted of another sexual felony in New York and others in California. And in sport, Socceroos manager Tony Popovic has made six changes to the starting lineup for Australia's match against Paraguay at the FIFA Men's World Cup. And we'll be getting a live update with all the latest details on that in just a few moments' time. But first, the Australian Dairy Farmers says it's business as usual on dairy farms across the country, despite the detection of H5 bird flu in migratory birds on Australia's southern coast. Authorities say the genetic makeup of the strain is unlikely to be a threat to the Australian dairy industry. In 2024, it was a different story for dairy farmers in the United States, with a variant strain of bird flu found in multiple dairy herds in Kansas and Texas. Veterinary virologist and epidemiologist Robin Hall says the strain of H5 bird flu, confirmed in WA and South Australia, does have the potential to infect mammalian species.
13: I do agree that the risk to Australian cattle is likely to be low. However, I don't think there's clear evidence that would suggest that alternative virus strains are not capable of infecting cattle.
14: So you wouldn't rule out a mutation or an adaptation of the strain that's been detected in Australia becoming that form of a strain that could spill over to dairy cattle?
13: I think we do have to be alert and prepared that we know, that these viruses, so including the one that has come into Australia, has the potential to infect mammalian hosts as it is. Whether that's likely to lead to sustained spread in species like dairy cattle, I think, is a bit of a separate story. But this strain does have the potential, I believe, to infect mammalian species. And so I think we need to be conscious of that and take appropriate risk measures. So that's things like if we see a dead bird, don't pick it up with our bare hands. For our predator species, so if we have cats, don't let them feed on dead carcasses. And certainly for dairy farmers, I think making sure we have those biosecurity plans in place and are looking for any signs of anything unusual. If we do see dead birds or sudden drop in milk production, to be willing and ready to report those signs. But I don't think we should be thinking that it can't happen here. I think that we need to be aware and prepared just in case, although we've only seen sustained transmission in the US.
14: So why would the authorities be saying that it's unlikely to be a threat to the Australian dairy industry?
13: I think because the focus at the moment is on, we've seen several, migratory bird species in remote areas that have been affected. And so I think at this stage, with the outbreak being contained, I think it is unlikely, low risk.
14: But still possible.
13: If the outbreak continues to spread through Australia and if it sort of came into areas where there were dairy farms, I think we should be aware of the possibility.
14: Is the industry still being a little bit naive to think that it won't be or might not be affected in the future and really should be taking more precautions at this point about bird flu than just sitting back and thinking, well, it's unlikely to affect us?
13: I think they have done a lot of preparation behind the scenes. So they've certainly, bird flu has been on their radar really since it hit in the US. And so the industry is aware. They do have preparedness plans in place, and they do have a lot of competing priorities, but biosecurity we know is a big priority for many of our agricultural industries, including dairy producers. And so I think they are actually prepared. I'm interpreting this as they're sort of not going into panic mode at this stage.
7: And that was Robin Hall, a veterinary virologist and epidemiologist from Viro EpiVet, which tackles complex challenges in animal health and infectious disease management. And she was speaking there to Belinda Varischetti. Well, let's get to the sport now. And the Socceroos' starting lineup for their final World Cup group game against Paraguay has been revealed, with Nestori Irinkunda returning to the starting 11 after being named on the bench for the second game against the United States. Lucas Herrington also comes into the team to make his World Cup debut. And ABC Grandstand's Ned Hall is with me now for a preview with the match less than an hour away. Ned, thanks for being with us.
15: No, my pleasure. It's building up.
7: Oh, might have lost you there, Ned. Have we still got you? It's a very exciting time for the Socceroos, and it sounds like you're gearing up for it yourself.
15: Yeah, you know, absolutely gearing up for myself. Yeah, very exciting for the Socceroos getting towards kickoff.
7: And quite a few changes made to the squad for this match. What more can you tell us?
15: Well, yeah, so six changes to the starting lineup that kicked off against America. The front three are the front three that finished against the USA last weekend. So plenty of calls for Nestori Irinkunda to come into the starting lineup. He does, as does Christian Volpato and Connor Metcalf. Metcalf and Irinkunda, the goal scorers against Turkey. It means that Matthew Lecky, who's injured, out of the side. Nishan Volupalai and Mo Torre go out. The other changes to the team, well, we knew Jacob Italiano would be missing. His spot has been taken by Aziz Bejic, who may switch from his more accustomed left side to play down the right flank. The experienced vice-captain Jackson Irvine starts in midfield instead of Paul Okon-Engsler, and Herrington comes in at the back for Cam Burgess, who did go off last weekend at half-time, having scored that own goal against the United States.
7: And Ned, just talk me through this. A win, they go through to the next stage. A draw, they go through. But a loss, it's a little bit unclear, isn't it?
15: Yeah, a loss, and it's a nervous waiting game over the next 2 days to see if they remain in position as one of the best eight third-placed finishers. They've got a goal difference of zero at the moment, which would be the first factor that would determine where they would end up in that list. But obviously a defeat by any more than that, and they could be in some trouble. A draw is enough to get them into second spot, and even a win, they would stay in second spot. They can't go past the United States in this group, so that's the best they can do. But the positive of finishing in second place means that Australia's round of 32 match will be played next Saturday early in the morning, likely against Belgium or Iran or New Zealand, the most likely opponents they'd play there. If they end up dropping to third place, then they might have to play again on Tuesday morning and most likely against Germany.
7: Okay, next Saturday, I'm checking my roster. Yep, that one's good for me, so I'm hoping that they go through. What about Paraguay? Have they changed their starting lineup as well?
15: Yeah, they have. They made a couple of changes to their starting lineup. And obviously, Miguel Almirón, who's one of their key midfielders, was unavailable for this team going into it because he was the player sent off last week for the World Cup first of covering his mouth. And so he went out of their starting lineup. They look like they're lining up in a slightly more, I wouldn't say defensive mode, but one up front. But the player they've picked up front, Avalos, is a big centre forward. He's a big six.

0: Paraguay are generally more of a counter-attacking team. They're less of a possession-based side. They don't like to hold onto the ball too much. They'll look to hit Australia on the break when they can. So it could be a very interesting tactical affair between the two sides.
1: Yeah, what more do you think we can expect during the game?
0: Look, I think what we'd like to see from Australia, I think Australia, if they can get themselves out to a lead early on in the match, that would be a huge thing for them, because it gives them that assurance that the Paraguay try and claw their way back into the match and not have Australia chasing the game. Paraguay, through qualifying, have been a team that didn't score a lot of goals. I think they scored in 14 goals in 18 games to qualify, so they weren't big goal scorers. You don't see them racking up a 2 or 3-0 lead. So if Australia can get themselves in front of the match, I think that's basically as good as qualified for the next round in second spot, which would be a massive advantage for them.
1: Okay, there was a comment before that the squad that Popovic has named is quite an attacking squad. How do you think they'll play? There was some discussion about whether they would be playing defensively for the draw.
0: Look, I don't think you can go out there and play for the draw from the off. It's a really risky game to play. And as I say, there's a bit of jeopardy for Australia if they drop into third spot and lose the match. They've got to go out there and be quite positive. The one thing they've not got to do, though, is overcommit themselves, because that's exactly playing into the trap that Paraguay would like. I know Paraguay have the coach, Gustavo Alfaro, was talking about the fact that this is a game where everything is on the line. This is their World Cup in this 90 minutes. They're going to give everything for that. He's not an idiot. He knows as well that if they get a point in this match, they're a good chance of going through to the next round, albeit under slightly less favourable circumstances. So they won't want to take too many risks either. So I think it'll be safety first from both sides in this match. Although Australia have got that attacking intent out there, I don't think you can tell Nestori and Kunda to go out there and not attack and not take things on the front foot and want to go and try and score. He's that sort of player where he'll want the ball, he'll want to attack the Paraguay side.
1: Yeah, and speaking of Nestori, Aaron Kunda and Patrick Beach as well, a couple of fan favourites from that first game. Do you think the fact that they were so popular, does that get a consideration in whether they start or not really?
0: Not, I don't think, with Tony Popovic. He's very singular in his thinking. He's very clear-headed and relatively stubborn, I think, in terms of the way he tends to approach things. He knows his own mind. He knows what he wants from his squad. And there were pains to point out in the week, off the back of maybe some criticism following the United States game, that, you know, they work with the players day in, day out, all the way through the build-up to this. So they know what condition they're in and what they think is the best side to start in any given time. Although, interesting that the second 45 minutes when Metcalf, Volpato and Aaron Kunda did make a difference, they're the three who are starting out there again today. Patrick Beach being given the nod in goal, I think he's there for the tournament now. I think it'll take something extraordinary from Patrick Beach and, unfortunately, probably a calamitous error to see Matt Ryan force him out of that starting goalkeeping spot now.
1: All right, Ned Hall, thank you very much for bringing us up to speed. We appreciate it.
0: My pleasure. Cheers.
1: And that was Ned Hall from ABC Grandstands. And for more World Cup coverage, you can visit ABC News Online for all the latest live blogs of every match, along with breaking news and analysis.
2: Who will win the AI race? Has gambling become our national sport?
3: Questions. They've never been more important. So the one thing we'll never question is our duty to keep asking. ABC News. Keep asking.
1: On to some other news now, and the Nine Network has confirmed it has parted ways with presenter Karl Stefanovic, effective immediately. Here's how that announcement went down on the Today Show, which Karl Stefanovic hosted for 21 years. This was the announcement today.
4: Karl will not be returning to the Today Show or to Nine.
5: Yeah, look, as you know, he's been pursuing a podcast project independently of Nine for the last few months, and it's been decided he'll be injecting all of his energy and attention into that, as doing both is no longer possible.
4: Karl has, of course, woken up with Today for 21 years, so we know this is a huge change for our viewers. I think everyone here who's worked with Karl for any period of time knows just how hard he does work, and this show has always been foremost in his mind. Obviously, there are other projects that he's got on the go at the moment, and that's his focus now.
1: Nine Entertainment reporter Richard Wilkinson paid tribute to working with Stefanovic.
6: Quarter of a century, I think it is. Yeah, Karl and I have been brothers in arms. I'll miss him very much on a daily basis, but we'll retain our friendship. I wish him and his beautiful family nothing but the best and every success in the future.
1: Now, it all follows the fallout from Stefanovic's controversial podcast interview with British far-right extremist and convicted criminal Tommy Robinson. Nine staff were informed in an email this morning, and that email, which came from Executive Director

0: of News and Current Affairs, Fiona Deer, said, "Protecting freedom of speech is at the core of Nine News and Current Affairs. We have a rich history of interviewing controversial figures, and journalists have an obligation to ask difficult questions." The Prime Minister was asked about the issue when speaking to ABC News Breakfast this morning.
1: "But words do matter. And what people who are very prominent in our public discourse do and how they conduct themselves matters as well. So this is, of course, a matter for Nine. And it's unfortunate the way that what has been a very big career has ended in this way. But that's a matter for Karl Stefanovic to think about his actions and the decisions that he's made, and Nine have made a consequential decision."
0: And that was Prime Minister Anthony Albanese speaking to James Glenday. Time to check the finance screens now, and the All Ords is up today, 0.1%. The ASX 200 also up just a touch, 0.1%. One Aussie dollar currently buying 68.9 US cents. In terms of the weather across our capitals, you are expecting some showers in Brisbane today, a top of 21 degrees. Showers in Sydney as well, 18 the maximum there. In Canberra, heading for 14, a partly cloudy day, partly cloudy in Melbourne as well. It's 11 degrees at the moment. You're heading for 14. 9 degrees right now in Hobart, heading for 12 degrees, mostly sunny. Adelaide, 16 for you today, a sunny day. We are seeing those showers in Perth, though, a top of 18. It is 13 right now. And Darwin, 32, your top. Sunny skies for you. Time now for a news update.

0: ABC News. Good morning, I'm Ali Crew. Big crowds are building at FIFA World Cup live sites across the country as fans await the Socceroos' clash against Paraguay. Joshua McIntosh is in Brisbane.
1: Some fans dressed in green and gold have been at the riverside site at South Bank since the early hours of the morning to secure the best seats.
2: This is my first time at a World Cup live site, but like the atmosphere is just different.
3: Really fun, yeah, awesome.
1: Australia will be hoping for a win against Paraguay, but a draw will also see the Socceroos qualify for the knockout stages of the tournament. A loss would leave Australia having to rely on the results of other games to qualify. There are multiple changes to the lineup, with Nestori Irinkunda starting. The game kicks off at midday.
0: A Venezuelan woman who experienced the major earthquakes in her country yesterday says she's heartbroken. The death toll has climbed to at least 188 in the wake of two devastating quakes, which struck the northern coast and the capital of Caracas. Authorities fear that numbers could rise as rescuers comb collapsed buildings and rubble for signs of survivors. Thousands remain unaccounted for. Caracas resident Rosita Baracha describes what it was like when the first quake hit.
4: And I saw a lot of people in the streets, and I saw like rumbles. It was terrible, really.
0: The Secretary General of NATO says the alliance will defend itself against Russia and President Vladimir Putin. Mark Rutte will announce tens of billions of dollars in new defence-related contracts at the alliance's upcoming July summit in Turkey. He's been visiting Washington to try and ease strains over the Iran war after US President Donald Trump called the alliance a paper tiger. Mr. Rutte says NATO will also use the summit to pledge additional support for Ukraine and has confirmed Ukrainian President Volodymyr Zelensky will attend.
5: President Zelensky will join us in Ankara and expect to show him and all Ukrainians that our support endures and remind President Putin that we are not going anywhere.

0: multiculturalism and people from diverse backgrounds. It comes as One Nation leader Pauline Hanson says she wants to put an end to multiculturalism, claiming Western values are under siege. Founder of the African Youth Support Council, Benny Bowles, says multiculturalism has been a great success story in Australia.
1: We come from countries where our systems and leaders have failed to accommodate the diversity. And that's why many of us are here. Australia is a successful story because of the leaders that have built the institutions and the system that accommodate our differences.
0: A critical incident investigation is underway after a man was shot in the arm and torso by a constable when officers were responding to a call-out last night in Western Sydney. Police arrived at a unit in Fairfield around 7:30 and say a 27-year-old man ran towards a female constable who then fired multiple shots at him. The man was hospitalised in a critical condition. He underwent emergency surgery overnight and is now in a serious but stable condition. Assistant Commissioner Brett McFadden says he supports the actions of his officers.
2: It's very important to understand that these officers are dealing with very unknown circumstances. The level of violence that was described by the member of the community, the evidence of blood on the doorway and also into the unit were certainly serious factors that were made available to police. And the response by the male as he left the unit and attacked the police is something we need to consider.
0: The Victoria Police Chief Commissioner says he's currently looking at establishing a new specialist team to follow offenders in cars who have committed or are about to commit serious crimes. Currently, officers are only able to pursue a vehicle for a serious reason, and Commissioner Mike Bush is looking to clarify the policy after declaring it's too risk-averse. He says the force is already looking at other jurisdictions like WA, who already have effective interdiction teams.
3: It might look like that we have teams on the road 24/7 that are trained in interdiction, and what I'm talking about is boxing vehicles in so they've got nowhere to go, and having the appropriate vehicles for doing that.
0: The Consumer Watchdog will start monitoring prices at Coles and Woolworths from next week. The ACCC says it will focus on a select group of products where excessive pricing is likely to cause the most harm to consumers. That's under new price gouging laws that come into effect on the 1st of July and apply to supermarkets with annual revenue above $30 billion. The federal court recently found Coles broke consumer law by misleading shoppers on discount prices, while a judgment on Woolworths will be delivered soon. And you're up to date with ABC News.
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0: Taylor, where rescuers are in a race against time to search for survivors amid widespread earthquake devastation. Europe's sweltering heat set to shift further east and impact new countries in the region. And
1: I think the overall media sentiment is that Paraguay aren't going to be that great. And it's a little bit concerning considering we're not too good against South American opposition.
0: Well, there is growing excitement as Socceroos fans around the world await the kickoff for the final World Cup group stage match against Paraguay, and we'll be going to a viewing party in just a minute because the start of that game is less than half an hour away, and a win or a draw against Paraguay at their match, which is taking place in San Francisco, will see the Australians go through to the knockout rounds. There are thousands of people at fan sites around the country here in Australia, and that includes in Sydney right now. ABC reporter Declan Bowring is at Tumbalong Park in Darling Harbour and he joins us now. Declan, hello to you.
2: G'day, Rihanna. It's all happening down here at Tumbalong Park. There's easily a few thousand that are poured into the live site. We're right next to the city and you get the feeling that people are starting to maybe walk out of the office for the long lunch. So some people are starting to put their tools down a bit. There's a hill that looks over this live site and you can see some gentlemen in high vis have just kind of sitting on the hill, having a little peek, got the phones out now. I think people start to settle in for what's going to be an exciting game.
0: Okay, Declan, I'm hearing the weather's not great down there. What's it like?
2: Well, all this morning, it's just been this light drizzle, which threatened to kind of dampen the spirit of people who wanted to come down to this very outdoor live site. But in the last, 30 minutes or so, it's kind of cleared up. The clouds are holding back. The heavens are, there's a little bit of light poking through. It might just be the perfect opportunity to kind of get down and get the spot before everyone else realises it's starting to ease up. Maybe the heavens know that the Socceroos are about to play, and we want a bit of bit of dry weather for that.
0: And you said there are thousands down there at the moment, is that right?
2: That's right. There's at least a few thousand here. This live site actually has a capacity of 12,000, and we're closing in on what I think might be half of that. So we're probably closing in more like 5,000-6,000, and there's a sea stream coming in from the city. So by the time we're around kickoff, we might be very close to that. Sydney fans have got a bit of a habit of filling this live site as well. When we played the USA last week, we had a 5 a.m. kickoff on a weekend, and that place got to capacity while the game was on as well.
0: Yeah, fantastic. And still a little over 20 minutes to go before that first whistle. You've spoken to some of the fans who've gathered to watch. What have people been telling you?
2: Well, I've been asking people the great real question, which is, this is a game that's happening in the middle of the day on a work day, not during the school holidays. And yet so many people look like, if you're wondering where all the secondary school kids are in Sydney, they might be down here. So I've been asking people, honest question, did you take the day off? And I spoke to a couple of gentlemen who told me, the day that the draw came out, they put in their annual leave and got it approved. Other people weren't so keen to admit that, but these two gentlemen, they were happy to tell me that they put in leave. They were always coming to this game.
1: I'm nervous. I know we've got a 100% record against Paraguay. I learned that the other day. Shout out to Harry Falcon for telling me that. But look, I'm nervous. I think the overall media sentiment is that Paraguay aren't going to be that great, and it's a little bit concerning considering we're not too good against South American opposition. But I'm keen. I'm keen for Popper to put on Irinkunda from the start, Torre from the start. I reckon we get a 2-1.
3: How do you reckon we're going to go today?
4: I reckon it's going to be a draw because that's all we need and that's all that Popper will go for. I love him, but that's all I expect.
3: Do you reckon we're going to win, draw? What do you reckon?
5: Score prediction, 2-1.
0: All right, all the noise behind you there, Declan. You were asking some of the viewers how they think the Socceroos will perform. What is your view?
2: Well, it looks like there's been a lot of talk about, you mentioned there's a couple of people who said they are, all we need is a draw, so we're going to play for a draw. But Tony Popovich just came up on screen and said, no, we're not playing for a draw. We're going to put our big guns up forward. And you heard in those voices there, someone mentioned the name Irinkunda, who's become a bit of a star of the show for the Socceroos through his speed and his goal scoring. He scored a goal in our first game against Turkey. He's starting this game, which people thought that he should have started the last week's game. When he came in second half, he really energised the team. Him being on early means we're going for an attack, which means, maybe a bit more positive football. I reckon we're a good shot of winning this one, but I reckon it's going to be tied. 2-1 is my prediction.
0: Yeah, and has that announcement of the starting lineup sent some energy through the crowd, do you think?
2: It has. And every time the Socceroos come up on screen, whether they're just kind of training, whether it's just

0: bit of a replay from a good moment. The crowd's all starts to fire up. There's definitely a bit of a party atmosphere that's been building. You've got people bouncing around beach balls, those sort of inflatable yellow kangaroos getting bounced around. Cheers been going since about 10:30 this morning. I think people are really getting fired up for this one.
1: All right, Declan, thanks so much for the update. We will check in with you towards the end of the match when hopefully we see good result, but that remains to be seen. Declan, thanks so much.
0: Cheers, Rianne.
1: All right, and that was ABC reporter Declan Burring. He is at one of those live sites that are being set up around the country, fans flowing in. He was at Tumbalong Park, that is in Sydney's Darling Harbour, with the Socceroos against Paraguay, that game kicking off in about 20 minutes' time.
2: Who will win the AI race? Has gambling become our national sport?
3: Questions. They've never been more important. So the one thing we'll never question is our duty to keep asking. ABC News. Keep asking.
1: Overseas now, and it's been another day of sweltering temperatures across much of Europe. Records have been broken in France, Spain and the UK with heat alerts and public health measures in place. The heatwave is expected to move east in the coming days and affect countries like Germany, Poland and the Czech Republic. The BBC's Jessica Parker has this report from Berlin.
4: Two Belgian regions, Limburg and Liège in the east, are set to come under red alerts as this record-breaking heatwave continues to grip large swathes of Europe. Paris has endured another sweltering day, and French police say that a three-year-old boy died in a northern suburb of the city due to heat suffocation after he got stuck in a family car on Wednesday. In Spain, authorities say that more than 200 deaths earlier this week could be linked to the heatwave. That's after dozens of drownings in France were already reported. The French capital may finally begin to see temperatures ease over the course of the weekend, but the opposite is true for the German capital, Berlin. It's heading for 40-degree temperatures on Saturday and Sunday as the heatwave shifts eastwards.
1: And the BBC's senior climate and science reporter Esme Stallard has this assessment of Europe's increasingly hot weather.
5: Europe's actually considered to be one of the fastest warming continents on the planet. That's as a result of climate change. And even though this is one extreme weather event, that background increase in global temperatures is making such extremes more likely and more severe. Why is Europe warming so much faster than other continents? I mean, it's a combination of weather patterns and circulation, but also it's a feedback cycle effectively. With warmer temperatures, we're getting more snow melting, which means less heat is being reflected back, and so we're getting more absorbed. It's also very close to the Arctic, which is warming very quickly. But also, actually, lots of measures we put in place to try and clean our air up, to remove some of those pollutants, has actually enabled there to be more heat. So Europe particularly is suffering, which might explain why we're seeing so many records fall repeatedly over subsequent years.
1: And that was the BBC's senior climate and science reporter Esme Stallard reporting. To the unfolding disaster in Venezuela, where two devastating back-to-back earthquakes hit the country yesterday, killing at least 188 people and injuring more than 1,500. The quakes, which had magnitudes of 7.2 and 7.5, hit an area west of the capital, Caracas, damaging houses and buildings across the region.
6: Cuando logré vestirme.
7: All the walls were cracked. We managed to open the door however we could. There was a cloud of smoke that wouldn't let us see. And when we went downstairs, the scene was like a horror movie.
1: That was a Caracas resident speaking there. And Interior Minister Diosdado Cabello says the quakes could be felt in a number of states.
8: We have a very alarming situation. We have buildings, homes and houses which have collapsed, and we are taking care of things with everything we have available in terms of security, civil assistance.
1: The country's interim president, Delcy Rodriguez, has declared a state of emergency with international rescue teams dispatched. William Yek is a seismologist at the U.S. Geological Survey's Geologic Hazards Science Center, and he's been monitoring the situation in Venezuela.
9: You know, when we have an earthquake that occurs, what we really want to look at is not just the magnitude, the 7.5, the larger event, but also how close they are to population centers and how shallow they are. We know that these earthquakes were shallow. We know that they were close to Caracas. And our new modeling is showing us that they started off to the west of Caracas, but then ruptured towards the east. So we know that there's lots of people who experience very strong and violent shaking. You know, we think of these as being a single point assigning a single depth, but what's actually happening is a large fault is rupturing. So it's rupturing from, you know, the surface down to about 20 kilometers or so over a distance of, say, 150 kilometers. Our modeling shows that they were 39 seconds apart. So that's really close in time. So people in the area probably felt it as potentially one earthquake. So the start of some smaller shaking and then really intense shaking almost a minute later. The news coming out is showing fewer fatalities, which is good, but I think it's also going to take a long time to really understand how many fatalities end up with this event. So that could take, you know, weeks to really get the final number. Those estimates are based off of how many people are exposed to strong shaking and then what we know about the building stock in the country, but they're very rough numbers. So we know it's a very significant, impactful event, but hopefully those numbers are higher than what actually occurred.
1: And that was William Yek, a seismologist at the USGS, and he's been monitoring that situation in Venezuela. This is ABC News Radio. I'm Rhiannon Elston. Here are the headlines. Channel 9 has told its staff that Today Show presenter Karl Stefanovic is leaving the show and the network effective immediately. It comes after Stefanovic's controversial podcast interview with British far-right extremist Tommy Robinson, where he praised the convicted criminals' tenacity and courage. Qantas has confirmed it's slashing the route between Alice Springs and Melbourne indefinitely, blaming rising costs and a lack of demand. The head of Tourism Central Australia says the national carrier's decision to axe a major flight to the region will have a significant impact on the industry. And in sport, Australia will play its final group stage match at the FIFA Men's World Cup at 12 o'clock Australian Eastern Standard Time today, when they take on Paraguay in San Francisco. And that's a good moment to bring in Jared Coote with all the latest. Jared, hello.
10: Hello to you, Rhiannon. And yes, Socceroos manager Tony Popovic, he's made six changes to the starting lineup for Australia's match against Paraguay at the FIFA Men's World Cup, which will kick off in just over 10 minutes' time. Lucas Herrington, Nestri Irankunda, Kristen Valpato, Connor Metcalf, Jackson Irvine and Aziz Baich have all been brought into the team. That match gets underway in about 12 minutes' time. There was plenty of games this morning. Japan, Sweden and the Netherlands, they all qualified for the knockout stages of the tournament. Japan drew 1-1 with Sweden to finish second in Group F, with the European side third, but with enough points to qualify for the next stage. The Netherlands beats Tunisia 3-1 to finish top of the group. Ecuador, Germany and Cote d'Ivoire also qualified through. Ecuador came from a goal down to beat Germany 2-1, while Cote d'Ivoire beat Curaçao 2-0. So there was plenty to look forward to there. Moving on to some golf now. An Australian, Caris Davidson, is second, two shots off the lead after the first round of the Women's PGA Championship in Minnesota. Davidson shot eight birdies and one bogey in a 7-under par round of 65. Minji Lee is the next best placed Australian in a tie for 27th, eight shots off the pace. South Korean Ina Yoon leads at 9-under. To the AFL now, and Brisbane has claimed its third straight win with a 43-point victory over the Swans at the Gabba. For more, here's ABC Sports' Quentin Hull.
11: Both teams were off the bye and the Lions won every quarter to inflict the Swans' third loss of the season, the Premiers posting 19-13-126 to 12-11-83 to move their season ledger to 9 wins and 6 losses. Will Ashcroft starred with 30 possessions for the victors, while Sydney's Chad Warner kicked a goal of the year contender among his 4 majors and 28 disposals. The loss further soured for the Swans, with forward Joel Amati picking up an ankle injury. Round 16 continues on Friday night, with Hawthorn hosting Greater Western Sydney at the MCG. Quentin Hull, ABC Sport, Brisbane.
10: South Sydney has been the Parramatta Eels 32-12 to open round 17 of the NRL. The scores were level early in the second half before the visitors crossed for the final 4 tries of the match. Cody Walker and Talis Duncan scored doubles for the Rabbitohs in their second straight win. The Eels made 18 errors and missed 42 tackles in the loss, which left coach Jason Riles furious after the match.
12: Self-inflicted. They didn't have to earn a whole heap of what they did tonight. They made their one-on-one tackles on the try line. We didn't. We completed at 38% in the second half with 40% possession. Like, you won't beat a park football team doing that.
10: Dane Sweeney is the only Australian tennis player to make the cut for next week's Wimbledon main draw through qualifying. The 25-year-old ranked 126 in the world beat Chilean Tomas Barrios Vieira in his first ever five-set match to make the tournament. 11 Australian men and women entered qualifying for the event. It's the first time Sweeney has qualified for an overseas Grand Slam after twice playing in the Australian Open. Rhiannon, the players are about to walk out on the field now. The Socceroos, of course, taking on Paraguay in San Fran. What an occasion. It looks amazing. They're about to walk out alongside the Paraguayans, and plenty on the line in this one. It means so much to this game. Harry Suter leading the Australians out onto the field, and I'm off to the pub.
1: All right. Enjoy it, Jared Coote. Thanks so much, and we look forward to all the updates throughout the afternoon with Mark Adnall.
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1: Well, a researcher says the Australian Pesticides and Veterinary Medicines Authority's decision to allow the continued use of paraquat cannot be supported under the AgVet Code. The code is legislation that sets out how the APVMA must assess chemical registration. Dr. Gina Wood, a researcher at Curtin University's School of Allied Health, says that legislation dictates that paraquat registration should have been cancelled, not extended.
15: What I have submitted is effectively an analysis of the requirements of the AgVet Code, which is three limb, Section 5A, 1, A, B and C. And the sections in specifically require that the chemical under question is not or would not be likely to have an effect that is harmful to human beings. And on balance of the evidence that's been presented to the APVMA, they have determined otherwise. So I analysed the methodology that they used as a biostatistician and epidemiologist, and they have not, on balance, used an equivalency in terms of their evaluation of the evidence that's before them. All I did was effectively apply standard methodology and looked at what is required in the AgVet code and what they stated, and they have moved from not likely to a must demonstrate methodology, which is against what they are supposed to be doing.
16: So you believe that the decision by the APVMA to allow the continued use of paraquat is not consistent with the AgVet code that governs the APVMA?
15: It's not about belief. Their code states a fact. The fact is what they have undertaken. Those two things do not align. The evidence shows they behaved in one way and what is required from their code is X, and they behaved in a manner which is consistent with Y, which is not in the code.
16: The APVMA this week has, though, said that it has acted in accordance with the code, that it's undertaken a rigorous scientific assessment of paraquat to reach the conclusions that it has. What would you say to that?
15: Well, I would simply just say that their statement of reasons, the Special Gazette, the Paraquat Final Review Technical Report, the consideration of neurotoxicity submissions, each contain one or more of logical errors, evidentiary gaps, internal consistencies with the actual statutory test that was supposed to be applied, failure to resolve acknowledged uncertainties in the direction of the statutory requirements, and they have used unweighted reliance on industry-funded evidence. That does not constitute scientific rigour by anybody's definition.
16: So should the APVMA then, under the AgVet code, have been forced to reach a conclusion that paraquat should be banned?
15: The AgVet code requires not likely to be harmful to human beings. Where in the evidence is there overwhelming weighted evidence that is not biased or not industry funded that shows that there is not an association that is likely to be harmful to humans with exposure to paraquat on the basis of any of the exposure conditions that they investigated? In fact, they found that it was more important to reduce the environmental exposure to animals than it was to adjust anything in relation to humans. The AgVet code is really specific. Section 5, 1, A, B and C. Those were not applied according to the code.
16: In this debate, everyone who has anything to say about paraquat immediately receives allegations that they've got a biased position. You do run a certified organic farm. Do you expect that because of that, people will say that you have a bias and that you are opposed to chemical use and to paraquat?
15: I'm sure it's something that people would say, and I have no issue with that whatsoever. I run the farm as a research experiment. I'm actually registered as an R&D farm. The experiment I'm performing is on the basis of measuring genetic gain. Now, genetic gain can be confounded by a number of different factors, one of which is chemical use. In order for me to document whether or not I use chemicals, I'm certified organic because that proves that I don't. It also removes any confounding factors from my analysis to show that there is genetic gain. For example, parasite resilience and resistance. Now, I could drench the animals and then say that they have improved in terms of that particular genetic factor when in fact I have no ability to remove the confounding factor because I've drenched them. If, on the other hand, I select them and they remain naive to a vaccine and they are not demonstrating any kind of parasite infestation, then I know that that data is actually clean. And that is why the farm is certified organic, because it's part of that experiment.
1: And that was Dr. Gina Wood, a researcher at Curtin University's School of Allied Health, and she was speaking there with Angus Verley. And in a statement, an APVMA spokesperson said the APVMA's paraquat and diquat decision follows a rigorous multi-year assessment of the full body of available evidence, including international research and 171 submissions received during consultation. It goes on to say weighing complex and sometimes conflicting evidence is at the core function of an independent regulator, and reasonable experts can reach different conclusions on how particular studies should be weighted. The methodology applied in all APVMA reviews follows the frameworks of international pesticide regulators. Well, heading overseas, and one of the most intricately decorated parts of the Vatican is getting a facelift using laser technology. The restoration project will clean up 16th century frescoes and stucco reliefs attributed to the Renaissance master Raphael. The work will take 5 years and cost several million dollars. It's being done in partnership with the World Monuments Fund. President of the fund in Italy, Silvia Beltrametti, begins by describing the Raphael Loggia.
14: The Loggia of Raphael is truly one of the world's masterpieces. It lies at the heart of the Apostolic Palace. And you can think of it as a passageway, which is about 215 feet long, and it's decorated with superb frescoes and stucco work by Raphael and his workshop. It has never been conserved in 500 years. So for about 300 years, it was exposed to the elements, and then it was closed up with windows, but the damage had been done. You can also think about that this loggia was so famous at the time when it was produced that it was copied by every famous painter who came to Rome. So they literally put paper on top of the drawings and the frescoes to draw over it. And that truly contributed to its deterioration.
17: So tell me a little bit about this special technology that you're going to be using, or the restorers are going to be using, to try and recover some of the original beauty.
14: The truth is that until now, the technology really wasn't ripe for a project this important. So there's something called a dry laser, of which we've rented about 8, which are able to clean up and conserve these wall decorations without touching them.
1: And that was Silvia Beltrametti, president of the World Monuments Fund in Italy, and she was speaking to the BBC's Tim Franks. And the Socceroos are now on the field for the start of their third World Cup group stage match against Paraguay. It's just about to begin. We'll have updates throughout the afternoon, and you can also follow along on the ABC News website. We'll have those live blogs going. Checking the finance screens now, the All Ords is up today slightly, 0.1%. The ASX 200 also up 0.1%. One Aussie dollar currently buying 68.8 US cents. In terms of the weather across our capitals, a shower or two expected in Brisbane today. You're heading for a top of 21. Sydney also seeing some wet weather on and off, a top of 18 degrees. Canberra 14, your maximum, a partly cloudy day there but staying dry. Similar story in Melbourne 14, the top, partly cloudy on the forecast. Hobart 12 degrees for you today, mostly sunny. Adelaide 16 and sunny, but showers in Perth heading for 18. Darwin 32 and sunny. Time now for a news update. And after that, the world today.

0: ABC News. Hello, I'm Ali Crew. Australia's final group stage match at the FIFA Men's World Cup against Paraguay is just about to kick off in San Francisco. Socceroos coach Tony Popovich has made sweeping changes to the side, as ABC Sports' Amanda Shalala reports.
1: Popovich has made six changes to the starting 11 that lost to the USA. Nestori Urenkunda will start up front in place of Mo Touré. Midfielders Connor Metcalf, Christian Volpato and Jackson Irvine are in. Lucas Herrington comes in at centre-back and Aziz Bayich at wing-back. Only one change has been made due to injury, with Jacob Italiano out at right wing-back. The Socceroos need a draw or win to progress to the knockout stage.
0: Thousands of soccer fans have converged at live sites across the country, including at Melbourne's Federation Square, to watch the clash. Ethan White filed this report.
2: The energy is electric at Fed Square in Melbourne's CBD, with eager fans arriving from the early hours of this morning, using any excuse to take the day off work or school.
3: I love the Socceroos, and I hope they get up today.
4: Pulled a sick day. Said I had a headache or something, I'm not sure.
5: Mum, I'm at school. This is an excursion.
2: Police say they've responded to several flares being lit in the crowd, and will maintain a strong presence across the CBD. Australia is looking to qualify for the knockout stages for the third time in World Cup history.
0: To other news, the Venezuelan government says its priority is rescuing people trapped underneath rubble, as the death toll from the back-to-back earthquakes has risen to around 235. The magnitude 7.2 and 7.5 earthquakes that struck earlier this week were among the strongest in Venezuela in more than a century and were felt throughout the region. Specialist rescue teams from the US, Mexico, Qatar, Spain and the UN have arrived. The UN humanitarian chief Thomas Fletcher says they're focusing on saving as many people as they can.
6: I've just released $15 million from our emergency fund. I'm grateful to the partners who've been so generous already. This needs an international, global response, and we'll coordinate that and we will deliver. I want people to know in Venezuela that help is coming.
0: US President Donald Trump says he'll buy wheat, soybeans and corn from American farmers using Iranian assets that have been frozen under sanctions. Under the Memorandum of Understanding between Washington and Tehran, the US is required to terminate sanctions against Iran. Mr. Trump has hosted farmers at the White House before signing an executive order aimed at strengthening the security of the United States food supply. He says Washington will begin buying the supplies using unfrozen Iranian assets soon.
7: Opening markets to the American exports, and all over the world we're opening up markets for the farmers. And we have another one, a new market coming up, and that's called the lovely country of Iran. It's a beautiful place. Would anybody like to go there? The Islamic Republic of Iran.
0: Prime Minister Anthony Albanese says it's unfortunate that Carl Stefanovic's 26-year career with Channel 9 has abruptly ended. Stefanovic's immediate departure was announced on the Today Show this morning after he hosted a controversial podcast interview with British far-right figure Tommy Robinson. Mr. Albanese says the way public figures conduct themselves is important.
8: It's unfortunate the way that what has been a very big career has ended in this way, but that's a matter for Carl Stefanovic to think about his actions and the decisions that he's made, and Nine have made a consequential decision.
0: The federal member for Lingiari says Qantas should have consulted the community before axing direct flights between Alice Springs and Melbourne. Qantas made the announcement saying due to rising costs and reduced demand, the flights would be suspended indefinitely from November. Marion Scrimgeour says she understands the economics but thinks Qantas made the wrong decision.
9: I think that this is wrong from Qantas, and there should have been more discussion and more consultation with the community. It's not good enough.
0: An 84-year-old woman in an aged care home in Sydney's West has died overnight after allegedly being given a substance by a family member. Danuta Kazaki reports.
10: Superintendent Darren Batchelor from Mount Druitt Police says paramedics were already at the aged care home in Rooty Hill when police were called around 11:30 last night.
11: And police had calls to speak to a 53-year-old female that was present at that location.
10: It's confirmed the woman is the resident's daughter and was accompanied by a 9-year-old boy. Superintendent Batchelor says it's believed the elderly woman was given a substance by the 53-year-old.
0: And you're up to date with the latest from ABC News.
12: Hello and welcome to The World Today. I'm Barbara Miller, coming to you from Gadigal Land in Sydney. This Friday, a desperate search for survivors in Venezuela after the country was hit by a doublet quake. We'll hear more about this seismological event. And domestic violence survivors share their interactions with police to help recruits improve their response.
13: It's always daunting. We still get headaches presenting. It's hard work. It's very emotionally draining.
14: Why do you do it?
13: We do it to make a difference. And we know that there are some good responses and we know there's some poor responses. So our focus is around how can we work together, how can we improve the responses.
12: But first today, from classrooms to boardrooms, the nation's attention is fixed on the Socceroos as they take on Paraguay in their final World Cup group match. The men in green and gold are searching for a win to secure their progression to the knockout phase of the competition, although a draw might suffice. But Paraguay are no easy beats. We sent reporter Rachel Hayter to the Coogee Bay Hotel in Sydney to soak up the atmosphere.
15: It's grey outside at Coogee Beach today, Barb, but inside it is green and gold. It is really humming here in the sports bar at the back of the famous Coogee Bay Hotel. There are dozens of people who've all taken the day off work to watch this highly anticipated match. Everyone here so hopeful that our boys can qualify for the knockout stages of this tournament for the third time in history. Here are some of the fans I've been speaking with.
16: I've been watching all the players. You know, Australia need to get the win today. The whole country's riding on them. We've all taken the day off work. We need to get the win.
15: When did you make the call that you're going to take the day off, and how did your boss take it?
16: That was done last week. Day off work was confirmed last week.
17: It's 12 p.m. It's perfect time to get off work and watch the game with your mates.
15: And did you plan to take the day off work?
17: Yeah, I took an annual leave day for this. Good excuse, yeah, it's all right.
18: Oh, we need to win. We need to get through our first qualifying match. That's it, we need to win.
15: So have you taken the day off work to watch?
18: 100%. 100%. I didn't even go to work today.
19: I just love the Socceroos. Ever since I moved to Australia 12 months ago, they've been all I've ever thought about. I really love them. Work has given us a half day, so that's amazing to watch the Socceroos, and I just love them.
15: So did you work this morning and you've come to the pub this arvo? Is that the story?
19: Yeah, I worked until about 10 minutes ago, and now I'm here. Yeah, we only live 2 minutes down the road, so it's fairly handy.
20: Obviously here to support Australia, hopefully win and get through to the next round. It's been a long time coming, so let's see. Hopefully, fingers crossed, we do well.
15: As you heard there, Barb, there are one or two Australians who just unfortunately come down with something this morning and been forced to call in sick ahead of this match. And all of them, it seems, have ended up here at the Coogee Bay Hotel, decked head to toe in green and gold and drinking schooners. There are massive flat screens on every wall here, and the fans are perched on high tables and watching really closely and talking excitedly. It is a cold winter's day in Coogee today, so it's very nice to be inside in the warm and with such hope and excitement and solidarity in the air. Everyone here reckons Australia can come back from their loss against the US at the weekend and beat Paraguay to make it through to the knockout stages, Barb.
12: And even the Prime Minister is encouraging employers to be generous today for anyone who suddenly hasn't turned up at work. Rachel Hayter at the pub there, and you can follow all the action on SBS or on the ABC's live blog. To Venezuela now, where hundreds of people remain trapped under rubble after two powerful earthquakes wreaked havoc in and around the capital, Caracas. More than 200 people are confirmed dead, and authorities fear the toll could reach into the thousands. Around 1,500 people have been injured, thousands have been left homeless, and powerful aftershocks are hampering rescue efforts. Barney Porter reports.
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21: Local phone lines are down, prompting Pastor Carlos Arimende to rely on social media to get help.
23: La iglesia. Soy una
21: piece. The church came down. The house, he says. All the pastors are buried there. I was able to get out with this little girl, but a woman who's also a pastor, and my baby, they're still inside. They're still inside. Please, share this video. We don't have any signal. Ramon Eduardo.

0: Guaidó lost two nephews.
1: It's horrible. We've seen way too much and the struggle to get the kids out alive. We got one out. There were three. We got one out alive, thank God, but not all of them. We couldn't get all of them.
0: Unconfirmed numbers on social media websites suggest up to 40,000 people remain unaccounted for. The twin quakes, both with a magnitude of more than 7, hit about 150 kilometres west of the capital early in the evening, local time, less than a minute apart. Alan Chung was there.
2: The ground was shaking very, very hard, so everyone rushed out. The electricity lines above us were exploding, and at the end of the road where I was, a building collapsed. I didn't see it go down, but I saw the cloud of dust heading towards me. Everyone was coming out from their apartments. Walls were coming down. Parts of, cracks were appearing in the front of the buildings. Everyone was terrified.
0: They were among the strongest tremors recorded in the country in more than a century. Offers of aid are flooding in, with governments and humanitarian organisations worldwide sending cash, rescue teams and other forms of assistance, all coordinated by the UN. Spokesman Stefan Dujarric.
3: The United Nations and Venezuela and the UN system as a whole is mobilising assistance and working closely with the government and our partners to support the response. The UN Office for the Coordination of Humanitarian Affairs is facilitating the deployment of urban search and rescue teams.
0: And global politics, it seems, have taken a momentary backseat. The US Treasury has announced any financial transactions related to earthquake relief will now be exempt from the current US sanctions on Venezuela. Secretary of State Marco Rubio says the US military has also stepped up.
4: Right now the airport in Caracas is damaged. One of the runways is cracked. But the Department of War has the capability to land in situations like that. So we'll need that. So we have an awful whole of government response. It'll be big, it'll be fast, and it'll be effective.
0: The International Monetary Fund has also flagged long-term recovery assistance. The country is still grappling with years of economic turmoil that's left much of its infrastructure fragile. That's complicating rescue efforts and posing a crucial test for the country's interim government. But for the time being, it's more than happy to welcome the many promises of aid from across the globe.
5: Barney Porter there. And as we heard, twin quakes struck Venezuela within a very short space of time. The US Geological Survey says they constituted what's known as a doublet. Unlike in a classic earthquake where a large quake triggers smaller aftershocks, doublets are two seismologically distinct quakes of a similar magnitude. So does one trigger the other? Mark Quigley is Associate Professor of Earthquake Science at the University of Melbourne.
6: Yeah, almost certainly. The stress changes in the surrounding volume of rock produced by the first earthquake are triggering the second earthquake, bringing it forward in time. And it's very statistically unlikely that those two earthquakes would occur just in isolation from one another. It's much more likely that the first triggered the second.
5: And are they more likely to occur in specific regions? So where they happened in Venezuela, was that region more prone to a doublet?
6: I suspect there are aspects of the geology of northern Venezuela that do make it very susceptible to that kind of scenario. And those conditions are, first, that it's basically on a plate boundary between the Caribbean and South American tectonic plates. And there's arrays of faults all through that region, which do generate major earthquakes like these ones. And so there is the crustal structure, I suppose, that would enable faults to be communicating with one another in this way and for earthquakes to trigger other ones. Doublets are not completely rare. There are historical examples of them. And we know very well, the science is quite clear about the mechanisms whereby one earthquake might trigger another. So the conditions are kind of all met in this instance.
5: And those are?
6: So when one earthquake occurs. Basically, what it is there's a fault in the crust that is breaking and moving, and there's two main mechanisms whereby that process can trigger subsequent earthquakes. The first is that the actual change in the position

0: position of rocks during that first earthquake increases or decreases stress on other faults that are nearby. So we call those static stress changes. And in some cases, the increase in static stress on neighboring faults pushes them beyond the threshold and causes them to fail instantaneously or shortly thereafter. The second main mechanism is when an earthquake is produced and you have that rupture source, seismic waves cascade out from that earthquake rupture and passage through Earth's crust and rattle around other faults and create what we call transient stress changes or dynamic stress changes in those faults. And so if those faults are already quite poised to rupture, so to speak, that little straw that breaks the camel's back, rattling around, causing fluids to seep into sticky parts of the fault, wherever it may be, can cause them to rupture. And we call those dynamic stress changes.
1: And what does that mean then for the people of Venezuela? Is the likelihood now of aftershocks over, or are they facing a possible double whammy, as it were, in terms of the threat of aftershocks?
0: No, absolutely not. There will be a prolonged aftershock sequence. I don't want to be alarmist, but it's not going to be a good time. There will be a rich aftershock sequence on all of the faults that generated those doublets, the main shocks. I would estimate that in the next 6 months, there may be hundreds of significant earthquakes. Maybe 5 to 10 of them have the potential to cause more harm and more damage in the region. And so everybody in that region needs to be on seismic alert. And this can even influence daily decision-making. So, for example, some buildings may have been partially compromised by these doublets. There may be local damaging aftershocks that compromise them further. So it's a prolonged, awful thing to live through. There will be many aftershocks, which will make the disaster even worse than it already is.
1: Difficult times there. That's Mark Quigley, Professor of Earthquake Science at the University of Melbourne. Thanks for listening to The World Today on ABC Radio across Australia, and you can also find us anytime on ABC Listen. A decades-long career at Nine, which saw him become the network's highest-paid presenter, a chapter now officially at a close for Carl Stefanovic. In a departure video, which ended with a wink and an air kick, the axed Today Show host stood by his podcast interview with the far-right British extremist Tommy Robinson. His exit is sparking debate on media ethics and the principles of free speech. Alison Shaw reports.
2: Hey guys, some week, huh? So I'm free. Truly independent.
3: Sitting on a park bench and speaking to the camera, Carl Stefanovic called time on a decades-long career with Nine.
2: I didn't get the chance to thank my free-to-air audience for 21 great years. So thank you for riding the ups and downs.
3: The Logie-winning presenter appeared to defend his controversial podcast interview with far-right British activist Tommy Robinson, which led to his departure from Nine.
2: So on my show, I've spoken to people who have different perspectives. I know that winds some people up. Sometimes I agree with everything a guest says, sometimes I don't. But importantly, you get to make up your mind.
3: And in a final sign-off, Australia's highest-paid TV presenter ends the video by running away from the camera barefoot before jumping and clicking his heels together in the air. This morning, his co-host on the Today Show, Sarah Arbo, fought back tears as she broke the news to viewers.
4: Carl will not be returning to the Today Show or to Nine. We all wish that it wasn't ending like this, and that we could, say goodbye to you, Carl, our friend, in a different way.
3: But some media experts disagree that a fond farewell is deserved after Stefanovic threw his arm around Robinson, told him he loved him, and called outgoing British Prime Minister Keir Starmer a wanker in the now-deleted podcast interview. Dr. Dennis Muller is a senior research fellow at the Centre for Advancing Journalism at the University of Melbourne.
5: The behaviour was appalling. Fancy not just platforming an extreme right-wing racist criminal, but actually physically embracing him. But the atmosphere around his removal, I think, reflects a lack of judgment on the part of the Nine company about just how dreadful his behaviour was.
3: Stefanovic's departure comes shortly after that of another legacy media star, Kyle Sandilands. Dr. Muller says it marks a broader trend towards independent, unfiltered style podcasting. And he says traditional outlets will need to tread carefully, not to breach editorial principles in an effort to compete with the new platforms.
5: It's going to take real character on the part of the leaders in legacy media newsrooms not to do that, because, of course, the temptation is to try to chase the clicks and eyeballs of the kind that Sandilands and Stefanovic undoubtedly will generate. I mean, they've got high profiles to start with. I think it's incumbent upon the professional mass media to take a stand against this sort of stuff and not chase them down this barren road, because in the end, that leads to more hate speech and more social division.
3: Prime Minister Anthony Albanese also weighed into the debate.
6: Words do matter, and what people who are very prominent in our public discourse do and how they conduct themselves matters as well.
3: New South Wales Premier Chris Minns was more cautious with his words.
7: I haven't put much thought into it, if I'm going to be honest. I mean, I don't have any time for someone like... Is it Tommy Robinson? I don't tend to know much about him. I think he's a fringe figure in the UK. As for Carl, I like Carl, so I'm not going to knock him.
3: It's not clear whether Nine will pay out the estimated $1 million balance of Stefanovic's contract. And the presenter's future with ARN Media, co-hosting a radio show with Eddie Maguire, also appears on shaky ground.
1: Alison Shaw reporting there. A police officer can be one of the first people someone who experiences domestic violence speaks to about what's going on. And after a damning 2022 Commission of Inquiry in Queensland into police responses to domestic violence survivors, the force has acknowledged it needs to do better. Now a group of survivors is working with recruits to help them improve. And a warning, this report by Stephanie Smale contains details that may distress some listeners.
8: Can everyone hear me okay?
9: Although survivor Austin's experience is fresh in his mind, he's relying on a written script to tell his story.
8: Because it's quite a confronting topic. My ex-partner broke into my house in a violent rage. He assaulted me and threatened both my life and his own.
9: Austin standing in front of more than 70 recruits at the Queensland Police Academy in Brisbane, explaining the impact a good experience with police can have.
8: He didn't just do his job, he made me feel like a human again.
9: Survivor Jamie's experience was different after suffering years of abuse from the father of her children.
10: Even towards the end, when I'd wake up to him smothering me with a pillow, or he'd choke me, or even when he shot my cat, I didn't have a name to put to it.
9: She then struggled with her teenage son mirroring his father's behaviour. She says some police made it worse.
10: A police officer and an ambulance officer took me aside and told me to give him a good hard slap across the face next time he gets up in yours. The police officer then threatened my 13-year-old son with his taser and threatened to throw him in the lockup. After the ambulance and police left, we locked ourselves in my bedroom as he screamed and stabbed the door with a knife until he wore himself.

0: group from the charity Broken to Brilliant, sharing their stories with recruits.
1: You're going to hear good stories, you're going to hear bad stories. It's all around lessons learned.
0: A scathing commission of inquiry into Queensland Police Service responses to domestic and family violence handed down in 2022 exposed a range of failures. It revealed, among other things, that a lack of understanding meant victims were being turned away or wrongly identified as perpetrators.
1: My name is Kate.
0: Kate Smith, who is also a domestic violence survivor, says getting to recruits before they start on the front line is crucial.
2: And we know that there are some good responses and we know there's some poor responses. So our focus is around how can we work together, how can we improve the responses.
0: Queensland Police Service bosses acknowledge there's room for improvement. In response to the Commission of Inquiry, Queensland police officers can now record victim video statements that can be used in court and issue immediate police protection directions to avoid processing delays. Acting Superintendent of Recruit and Constable Training, Jane Fitzgerald, explains training like today's workshop will continue.
3: Do you feel confident that these recruits will go out and their training will be accepted by more senior police?
4: Look, I do. This program here in Brisbane and Townsville have graduated 4,500 constables to the front line. So that roughly makes up about 60 to 70% of the current frontline attending calls for service.
0: So what impact have these personal stories had on the police recruits in the room? Here's recruit Luke Bates.
5: When I'm communicating to someone that's a child that's gone through domestic violence and just having a bit better understanding of what they're going through and relating to their pain.
0: Broken to Brilliant co-founder Kate Smith acknowledges changing the way police handle domestic violence will take time.
2: You have to have the right way, the evidence-based practice taught to people in the beginning so that when you go out there and if you come across practices that aren't completely right, you can question that.
6: That report by Stephanie Smale. And if you or anyone you know needs help, you can contact Full Stop Australia on 1800 385 578. Native animals in fenced conservation areas could soon be given a little more freedom. Scientists have found that AI-backed smart gates can help native animal species enter and leave sanctuaries while keeping predators out. Isabel Musali reports.
7: A small endangered marsupial hops into the darkness. At sanctuaries across the country, the Australian Wild...
6: AI-backed smart gates can help native animal species enter and leave sanctuaries while keeping predators out. Isabel Musali reports.
7: A small endangered marsupial hops into the darkness. At sanctuaries across the country, the Australian Wildlife Conservancy is protecting the woylie from predators and boosting their numbers. But Dr. Bryony Palmer wondered if something was missing.
8: Yeah, it started as a bit of an off-the-cuff idea with myself and some other ecologists thinking how wonderful it would be if we could have a gate that allowed certain species to cross through a fence but kept other species from doing so. Yeah, we mentioned it to our IT team who were like, oh, well, we could probably make that happen. We're developing our AI classification model from camera trap images, and we might be able to use that.
7: The so-called smart gate system has been trialled and tested in a fenced pen within a sanctuary near Perth.
8: It looks a bit like an airlock type gate, like you might see at airports or something like that. So it's kind of like a tunnel that has a door on either side.
7: For it to work, the motion-activated camera and AI model must identify a woylie or brush-tailed bettong. The trial results have just been published and Dr. Bryony Palmer is pretty impressed.
8: We had no instances when a non-target species, so something other than a woylie, entered. And then we had a really high success rate for it letting woylies, when they entered, pass through. So, over 75% success rate in both trials.
7: The researchers argue devices like this one are likely to become part of the toolkit for managing conservation fences in Australia and beyond. Ewan Ritchie can see the benefits.
0: He's a professor of wild

0: wildlife ecology and conservation at Deakin University and wasn't involved in this project.
1: I think this has got great potential. We know that our fenced sanctuaries in Australia are really important for conserving a whole range of wildlife species that are highly prone, in particular, to feral cats and red foxes. So we do need solutions that allow native wildlife to move between areas.
0: He identifies some challenges, like maintaining equipment in the sanctuary locations and the potential for predators to learn about the gates and wait outside for a feed. Damien Kerr is the Chief Information Technology Officer at the Australian Wildlife Conservancy.
2: We're continually discussing with ecologists how to address those kinds of things.
0: He says they've been contacted by academics and government interested in applying this system to other species.
2: Wombat gates to avoid wombats digging and destroying fence lines. There was the potential to even work with some of our friends across the ditch in New Zealand who were interested in discussing a kiwi gate.
0: But for now, the next step is a second series of trials at a sanctuary on Kangaroo Island.
3: Isabel Musali there. And that's all from the World Today team for this week. The program's supervising producer is Matt Bamford, associate producer Barney Porter, and technical production by Joram Toth, Kem White and Nick Drakoulis. We'll be back at the same time on Monday. I'm Barbara Miller, filling in for Andy Park. Have a lovely weekend. Thanks to the team at The World Today. It's good to be with you here on News Radio. It's time now for a news update with Sacham Weinstein. Sacham, hello.
4: Hi, Rhiannon. Hundreds of people in Venezuela remain trapped under rubble and many more are still missing after two powerful earthquakes wreaked havoc in and around the capital, Caracas. The magnitude 7.2 and 7.5 quakes set off powerful aftershocks that also left thousands of people homeless. At least 235 people are now confirmed to have died in Venezuela and thousands more are still unaccounted for. Liberal frontbencher Melissa McIntosh says One Nation's push for a monocultural Australia hasn't resonated in her diverse Western Sydney electorate. The minor party, led by Pauline Hanson, has previously said it will target Western Sydney seats at the next federal election and this week repeatedly called for a monocultural society. But Ms. McIntosh, the MP for Lindsay, says Australia needs to hold on to its multiculturalism. The federal government looks set to widen its crackdown on social media use by teens, with Prime Minister Anthony Albanese saying he wants to check the power of the tech giants. It comes after research found 85% of teenagers are still on social media despite a ban for under 16-year-olds coming into force in December last year. South Australia's Minister for Primary Industries, Claire Scriven, says there haven't been any further confirmed cases of the H5N1 bird flu in SA. The state's first case was detected on Wednesday in a petrel found at Knights Beach at Fleurieu Peninsula. Ms. Scriven says she's spoken with the poultry industry and there have been no detections in South Australian facilities. The Australian Federal Police say a number of children have been removed from home in the Philippines following an investigation into a WA man accused of child abuse-related offences. The Albany man was stopped by Australian Border Force officers at Perth Airport in March after returning on a flight from the Philippines. It's alleged his phone contained child abuse material. An investigation into the man's alleged activities led to six children being taken to safety by the Philippine National Police. And torrential rains from a passing tropical storm have shut down large parts of southern Taiwan, leaving more than 5 million people off work and school, while neighbouring Japan has issued flooded landslide warnings. The governments of all three Taiwanese regions where more than 5 million people live have ordered offices and schools to be closed. And that's the latest from the newsroom. More news in about half an hour's time.
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3: I'm Rhiannon Elston. It's good to be with you this Friday, the 26th of June, right across Australia here on News Radio. Coming up,
6: I saw rumbles. It was terrible.
3: A survivor shares her story as rescuers search the rubble of destroyed buildings after devastating twin earthquakes in Venezuela. Qantas to indefinitely suspend flights between Alice Springs and Melbourne, citing rising costs and falling demand. And we'll head to modern-day Italy, where artificial intelligence is bringing to life ancient scrolls destroyed in the eruption of Mount Vesuvius. But first, major rescue efforts are unfolding in Venezuela's north and the capital of Caracas as well, in the wake of two devastating earthquakes. Buildings have collapsed and more than 180 people have been confirmed dead. Authorities believe that number could rise as rescuers search through the rubble, in some cases with bare hands. A number of countries have pledged humanitarian aid, including the US, Germany, Spain and China. Direct Relief is a US-based not-for-profit organisation that supports healthcare providers. It's right now in the process of getting supplies over to Venezuela to support the search and recovery operation. Craig Redmond is the company's chief operating officer, and he told me it's a crucial time for rescuers.
7: These next hours and next couple of days are just essential for that life-saving period of time right now. The search and rescue efforts that are ongoing are so critical to the communities that are suffering as a result of this double earthquake there. And then after that, of course, you'll go into sort of the more general medical needs and slowly over the days recovery. But right now it is that essential search and rescue moment.
8: And what are you hearing about what's most needed for this search and rescue effort right now?
7: Right now, we're looking at essential medicines, trauma medicines, medical supplies, those kinds of things. So we're supporting a couple of local organizations as well as international organizations that are doing search and rescue, and those are the things they need right now. You know, when they pull someone from the rubble, it's being able to respond to that trauma and treat those people immediately is what's needed.
8: And so when they do pull people from the rubble, what exactly do medical workers or support workers need on the ground in those moments?
7: Yeah, they need supplies so that they can treat the trauma that they see, injuries that are obvious. But also we're very aware of this whole crush syndrome that can happen in earthquakes like this. We saw them in the Syria-Turkey earthquakes of 2023, Nepal earthquakes of 2015, you know, we saw them in the Haiti earthquakes of 2010. People who have been crushed like that, even if they're alive, they can really be in trouble when they're pulled out. Toxins can actually go to their kidneys and cause serious problems like renal failure. So we're aware of those kinds of things. And the medical professionals we work with are very aware of those as well.
8: We've seen those terrible pictures of concrete buildings that appear to have collapsed, multi-floor buildings in some instances that look like they've pancaked together.
7: Yes.
8: What sort of sense are you getting about how deep the need is to support those injuries?
7: Yeah, that's the thing that's tough about this. Those pancake buildings are the ones that it's going to take time to safely, you know, for first responders to safely explore and get people out of there. So these, you know, as we said, these next few hours and few days are so critical that they carefully go in there and find a way to pull out people and save their lives right now.
8: I was speaking with someone in Caracas a short time ago, and she was describing to me that people were using their hands to dig through the rubble, that there weren't the machines to do the job. Are you hearing the same?
7: Yeah, well, it's the sad truth is that, you know, systems there have been underinvested in for some time. And that means oftentimes first responders don't have the equipment they'll need. I will say that, you know, the people who are arriving now and to support those local responders will be coming with the equipment that's necessary to do this correctly. So, you know, your heart just breaks for those first responders that don't have what they need. But I will say that help is on the way.
8: Well, we have been hearing international aid is being pledged from the US, China, Spain, other countries. From what you know right now, is what's coming into the country going to be enough?
7: You know, Rhiannon, the fact is, you know, I've been a part of responses for many years, as I mentioned, the Syria, Turkey, the Nepal earthquake, the Haiti earthquake, many in between there. It never feels like responses can be fast enough, and it never feels like there are enough resources. Unfortunately, I mean, you know, we hope that there is enough to support as many people as possible. Boy, we sure hope that those commitments that governments have made and others have made come through, because they're going to be critically needed.
8: We know that Venezuela has an interim government right now, with the United States providing some support, you could say. Does that complicate things right now?
7: I can't really comment on the political side of it too much, but I will say that coordinating support as it comes in is going to be so important. And at Direct Relief, we haven't really ever taken government grants, nor will we. We respond with other resources. And so making sure that we coordinate with other players on the ground as they come in is going to be the critical piece.
8: What's your biggest priority right now?
7: Biggest priority right now is supporting those first responders. The search and rescue efforts are most critical right now. And then right after that, making sure that we support the ongoing medical systems that were stretched before this earthquake happened. So making sure that they have the resources, supplies, you know, those critical essential medicines that they need as we head into the recovery phase of this over the coming days and weeks.
8: What do you know about the hospital system and whether it might be up to supporting the number of injuries that they could be facing?
7: Yeah, I would say our local partners are skilled, dedicated, and stretched. So our hope right now is that getting the much-needed supplies into them as quickly as possible will help a situation that is pretty dire indeed.
8: And that was Craig Redmond, the Chief Operating Officer of Direct Relief, which is providing medical equipment and support to the Venezuelan recovery effort. And health officials in Venezuela say the death toll from those two devastating earthquakes has climbed to at least 235. Back home, and legal experts say the federal government risked losing a high court challenge if it barred the last ISIS-linked woman, Hodan Abi, from returning to Australia. Yesterday, Home Affairs Minister Tony Burke confirmed the Sydney woman has been issued with a permit to return. The minister insists an exclusion order placed on her could not be extended and that she will be heavily monitored upon her arrival. The Shadow Home Affairs Minister John O'Dunham says the government should have done more to prevent or delay Hodan Abi's return.
9: They've held up this individual who was excluded from coming to Australia by virtue of these temporary exclusion orders as some example of these laws protecting Australia. But here we are just a few months later and a permit has been issued for this individual to re-enter the country. And something isn't right here. The individual, as we know, travelled to Syria, a declared terror hotspot, a declared terrorist zone. As far as we know, was affiliated with or a member of a declared terrorist organisation. And this government, having let the other members of this cohort in, frankly, in our view, quite willingly, is now issuing a permit for the return of this individual. Now, we don't know what advice the minister has received, but Australians, like the opposition, are asking questions here about how this could be possible when this person just a couple of weeks ago was so bad that they had to be banned, at least temporarily, from coming into the country.
10: So from what you can see, is your concern that the law is deficient or the minister's application of it?
9: Well, based on the minister's public explanations, and we have been offered a briefing through the Parliamentary Joint Committee on Security and Intelligence. We're yet to receive that, but we are grateful that one is being made available. The minister says publicly, though, that the law requires him to issue this permit. Now, I want to interrogate that because we have had a look at the Counter-Terrorism Temporary Exclusion Orders Act, and there is a section in there, section 17B, specifically paragraphs 1B, which talk about revocation of a permit, which can be done on the initiation of a minister. So I do question the application of the law as it stands, and if we are truly interested in national security, then surely there could be advice sought around how the minister could apply that part of the act. But in terms of whether the law is deficient, if the government does believe that this individual should be excluded from the country for a longer period, then let's work together to strengthen those laws. Of course, there may well be legal challenges, but we're open to working with the government on that.
10: Is there an inherent tension here, given we can't bar someone from returning if they're a citizen altogether? These laws are, as it says on the tin, a temporary exclusion. So if authorities can manage her return to a level to satisfy security concerns, isn't that the only really viable outcome here?
9: Well, again, it's about information available to us, the opposition, to the Australian public. I mean, we have very little information around the arrangements applying to those who did come back to Australia who notionally were lower risk because they didn't have a temporary exclusion order applied to them.
10: Well, we have had the Director General of ASIO say that he and his team are certainly ready for the return of this individual as well as past cohorts.
9: And here we are with the Director General of ASIO, who two nights ago told us that, of course, the risk that people like this bring back into the country is something we need to be very, very aware of. If ASIO and other intelligence, security and law enforcement agencies are involved in the return of this individual, you can bet your bottom dollar this is going to cost the taxpayer a lot of money. The minister talked about conditions on this individual's return relating to access to electronic communication devices, for example, using a phone requiring 24 hours notice. That means this person is going to be under government-sponsored watch, monitoring, control, 24 hours a day, 7 days a week. That is going to cost the taxpayer a bomb. And even then,
10: but that's spending you would want to happen, though, isn't it? You would want her to be monitored.
9: I'd rather the individual not be here. And this is why we go back to the original point. Has the government done everything they can to protect Australia from this person who is bringing risk back into this country?
10: You might not want her here, but she's a citizen and she's legally entitled to return, though. It's not about whether or not you want her. You have to provide her with her rights.
9: This is a person who joined a terrorist organisation, as far as allegations reveal. This is a person who is not a friend of our country. This is a person who turned their back on Australia. And my questions to the minister, to this government, are, have you done everything you can to, if you can't prevent, delay the return of this individual? On my simple reading of the legislation, it appears not. We've sought a briefing, but as a result of the government having taken the actions they have, this person is coming back with all of the risk associated with them, and monitoring them is going to cost taxpayers a lot of money, which is something we don't have.
8: That was the Shadow Home Affairs Minister and Minister for Immigration, or Shadow Minister for Immigration, John O'Dunham, who says the government should have done more to prevent or delay Hadan Abi's return. He was speaking there to Melissa Clark. This is ABC News Radio. I'm Rhiannon Elston. Here are the headlines. The man who killed Tasmania Police Constable Keith Smith has been sentenced to 40 years in prison. Justice Tamara Jago sentenced Lee Jeffrey Sashames at the Supreme Court in Burnie today for Constable Smith's murder and the aggravated assault of two other police officers. The federal government looks set to widen its crackdown on social media use by teens, with Prime Minister Anthony Albanese saying he wants to check the power of the tech giants. It comes after research found 85% of teenagers are still on social media, despite a ban for under 16s coming into force last year. And torrential rain has shut down large parts of southern Taiwan, leaving more than 5 million people off school or work. Neighbouring Japan as well has issued flood and landslide warnings as a result of all of that severe weather. Let's return home, though, because there are fears of a wider outbreak of bird flu after a third case of the H5N1 strain was confirmed in a migratory seabird in South Australia. That's after two earlier cases were detected in WA. Wildlife groups are calling for specialist resources to help.
11: If the bird flu does extend beyond this one case, we need a separate building where we can do the intake and screening of animals and quarantining. Vet clinics are going to start closing their doors. Some already have stopped accepting wild birds.
8: That's Mish Simpson, who runs the Southern Koala and Echidna Rescue Service in Adelaide. Claire Scriven is the South Australian Primary Industries Minister, and she says there have been no further confirmed cases for the past 24 hours.
12: So we've been doing a lot of testing for some time, but certainly since the beginning of the year, and it's been maybe about 770-odd tests from the beginning of the year up until Wednesday, when we did have this positive detection. But that is the only positive detection. It certainly isn't in any poultry facility in South Australia, or as I understand it, in Australia at all. And there hasn't been any further detections in wild birds either. So that's really encouraging. Obviously, we are encouraging people to be very alert and to be looking out for any numbers of dead birds or dead wildlife, and reporting that to the 1800 number, which is for emergency animal diseases. We have seen increases to that number, as we would expect, and we're very encouraged by that, because it means that they can be looked at, investigated, and where appropriate, tested, and we can have early detection if there are any other cases.
13: And Minister, what's the situation for the poultry industry in South Australia? Are people from industry already taking precautions to get birds inside? Or what are you advising them?
12: Yeah, so I've spoken with the industry actually from early in the week before we had a detection in South Australia, because of course there was the detection in two birds in Western Australia that we all heard about over the weekend. So I've been in touch with the industry. We've already had an industry forum on Wednesday evening and a number of other communications. On the whole, they're saying that they feel reasonably well prepared because of all the work that has gone into bird flu preparation over the last several years by our government, as well as work that we've done with the federal government and other jurisdictions. So they're feeling reasonably well prepared. Obviously, some can choose to make changes to their production facilities. And we are talking about whether there will be other actions that are put in place. That's got to be done, of course, in consultation with all of the industry. And I've already started that process.
13: And what further surveillance is happening along the coastline in particular to be on the lookout for further cases?
12: Yes, so of course there was already surveillance that was happening, and the way that this particular case was found was because there was there were some sick birds and it was posted about on social media, and our government staff who have been on alert for bird flu saw those social media posts and got in contact with the wildlife rescue organisation. So that really does speak to the fact of the level of alertness that we've had in terms of this strain of bird flu. But the surveillance of course is increasing. We're trying to get the message out there to everyone to be on the lookout and to report to that emergency animal disease number if they see anything that just doesn't look quite right. So if they see birds who just seem unwell, perhaps they're sort of staggering around or in circles, not flying away when one would expect to, that sort of thing, it can be a sign. And so we'd encourage people to report that, not to touch any of the birds or if they see dead wildlife, but to record its location, maybe take a photo or a video, and then report that to the 1800 number.
13: Some wildlife centres, Minister, which have already proven crucial in helping this situation, they say that they need some specialist resources to help. Will those sort of resources be provided? What's your thinking there?
12: Yeah, so it's all under consideration. We do only have that one detection at the moment, and that was in a migratory seabird, a southern great petrel, which is one that, as I understand it, breeds in Antarctica or the sub-Antarctic regions. It's not surprising that that has made its way to Australia. And importantly, it's not connected, we understand, to the two in Western Australia. It's not as though it's come from Western Australia. It's simply come in the normal patterns, but this particular bird was found ill. So obviously we are having those conversations about what else may be required if there are additional detections and looking at all that that might involve.
13: Do you think the poultry industry in South Australia can protect itself from this virus?
12: So I think we need to be very alert, but also recognising what has already been done in terms of preparedness. And I really do commend the industry for the way they've worked with my department, the Department of Primary Industries and Regions, over the last several years, and the work that they've put in. At the beginning of the week when I was speaking with industry, they were simply saying that they are increasing or revisiting perhaps their biosecurity plans, all of which have been in place. And on a state government level, we've made investments over the last few years to strengthen our preparedness for various emergency animal diseases, including bird flu. We've invested in some specialised response capabilities, a mobile diagnostic laboratory, robotic equipment for the state veterinary diagnostic lab, decontamination units, other equipment that we can deploy really quickly for an on-ground response.
8: That was South Australian Primary Industries Minister Claire Scriven speaking there with Sally Sarah. Well, we're heading to modern-day Italy now, where new tech is shedding light on an ancient mystery. Researchers using artificial intelligence as well as advanced imaging have achieved the first complete reading of a closed scroll from Herculaneum, which was burned by the eruption of Mount Vesuvius nearly 2,000 years ago. Now, the breakthrough marks a major step towards deciphering hundreds of ancient manuscripts found at Herculaneum. That's a small town that was destroyed by the volcano, along with Pompeii. Pompeii. Now, Professor Brent Seals is the co-founder of the Vesuvius Challenge, and he explains how the destructive volcanic eruption helped save a piece of ancient history.
14: The volcanic eruption actually created pyroclastic flow, which is superheated mud and gas, and that's what covered Herculaneum. And by doing so, it preserved the library that was there, but it also flash-fried or carbonized the scrolls that were in the library.

0: making our problem of reading them really difficult.
1: Yeah, so you've got 2,000-year-old scrolls, incredibly delicate. Tell us how AI, how you're using AI, what's the process to try to read what's written there?
0: Well, the first step is to get a characterization of what's inside each scroll, and we use X-ray for that. In fact, we use very sophisticated instruments from a synchrotron. One of the ones we've used actually is outside of Oxford at Harwell, the Diamond Light Source. That's the first step. The AI comes in when we try to interpret that data by understanding the complex folds of the papyrus and by trying to understand the evidence of the ink. It's really difficult to see it with the naked eye, and the AI is great at amplifying that evidence so that we can see it better.
1: So advanced imaging, super advanced imaging, alongside AI. Have you been able to determine yet some of what is written on those scrolls?
0: Oh, it's phenomenal. We can read the title and the author. And doing that, this is in the center of the scroll, at the very end, often is signed, you know, the title and the author. One of them is...
1: That's incredible. Philodemus
0: On the Gods, Book 8. The fact is we can now read the entire collection. There are 400 more scrolls. It's exciting to know what might be there.
1: Yep.
0: And we're going to celebrate tonight.
2: And that was Professor Brent Seals. He's the co-founder of the Vesuvius Challenge, and he was speaking with the BBC's Anita McVeigh.
3: Who will win the AI race? Has gambling become our national sport?
4: Questions. They've never been more important. So the one thing we'll never question is our duty to keep asking. ABC News, keep asking.
2: Now it's time for All the Sport with Mark Adnall. And Mark, everybody, it seems, is watching that Socceroos match against Paraguay, the World Cup group stage. Third match, nil all at half-time, Mark.
5: Rhiannon, this is tense. This is hard to watch. Yeah, just gone half-time. No goals as yet, nil all. Australia's had a few good chances. Jackson Irvine early, also another chance later in the half. Christian Volpato has looked very good. Geordie Boss as well, a great combination between those two. The Socceroos going along nicely. They've had much of the play. The match was stopped for a while after Connor Metcalf got a boot to the head. But yeah, half-time nil all at the moment. Before the game started, Socceroos coach Tony Popovic surprised many people. Six changes to the starting lineup: Lucas Harrington, Nestori Iraquinda, Christian Volpato, Connor Metcalf, Jackson Irvine, Uzis Bayich all came into the team. Moturo was named as a substitute. We have to remember, a win or a draw will be enough for Australia to qualify for the knockout stages. The Socceroos will have to rely on other results if they lose this match. Quickly looking at today's other matches, Japan-Sweden played a 1-1 draw. Netherlands beat Tunisia 3-1. Ivory Coast had a 2-0 win over Curaçao. Ecuador had an upset 2-1 win over Germany. And Turkey and the United States, that match started at the same time as Australia-Paraguay. Also half-time, Turkey is up 2-1 over the United States. The United States scored the first goal of that match. Turkey up 2-1. So the Socceroos, Paraguay, no goal scored, nil all at half-time. To the AFL, the Brisbane Lions have claimed their third straight win with a 43-point victory over the Sydney Swans at the Gabba last night. ABC Sports' Quentin Hull has the details.
6: Both teams were off the bye, and the Lions won every quarter to inflict the Swans' third loss of the season, the Premiers posting 19-13-126 to 12-11-83 to move their season ledger to 9 wins and 6 losses. Will Ashcroft starred with 30 possessions for the victors, while Sydney's Chad Warner kicked a goal of the year contender among his 4 majors and 28 disposals. The loss further soured for the Swans, with forward Joel Amati picking up an ankle injury. Round 16 continues on Friday night, with Hawthorn hosting Greater Western Sydney at the MCG. Quentin Hull, ABC Sport, Brisbane.
5: South Sydney has beaten the Parramatta Eels 32-12 to open round 17 of the NRL. The scores were level early in the second half before the visitors scored the final 4 tries of the match. Cody Walker, Talis Duncan scored doubles for the Rabbitohs in their second straight win. The Eels made 18 errors, missed 42 tackles in the loss, which left coach Jason Riles furious after the match.
7: Self-inflicted. They didn't have to earn a whole heap of what they did tonight. They made their one-on-one tackles on the try line. We didn't. We completed at 38% in the second half with 40% possession. Like, You won't be at a park football.

0: team doing that.
1: Australian golfer Caris Davidson is second, two shots off the lead after the first round of the Women's PGA Championship in Minnesota. Davidson shot 8 birdies, 1 bogey, a 7-under par round of 65. Minji Lee's the next best Australian in a tie for 27th. So, Rhiannon, halftime, Socceroos Paraguay in San Francisco.
2: No goals scored as yet.
1: We are tense.
2: So much riding on this, Mark.
1: Oh, this is huge. There are people with these. Some of these live sites look fantastic. Australia needs a draw to progress to the next round, the knockout stage. Good luck to the Socceroos. Rhiannon, I'll be back 30 minutes to update that score. Let's hope the Socceroos, cross your fingers, cross your toes.
2: Yeah, I'm hoping you'll be bringing me some good news when we next speak, Mark Adnall.
1: I hope to. Very much so.
2: Thanks so much, Mark. Speak soon. Let's check the finance screens quickly. The All Ords is down right now after starting the day up. It's down 0.2%. The ASX 200 also down 0.2%. One Aussie dollar currently buying 68.7 US cents. So that's dropping as well. In terms of the weather across our capitals, Brisbane, some showers on the forecast for you today, heading for a top of 21. Showers as well in Sydney, 18. In Canberra, 14 in the nation's capital, partly cloudy. Melbourne, 14 for you today, a cloudy day. Adelaide, mostly sunny and 16. Perth, 18 and showers. Darwin, 32 and clear skies.

0: ABC News. Hello, I'm Sati Weinstein. Socceroos fans have packed watch sites at schools, stadiums and parks across Australia as the Socceroos face Paraguay in their final group match. Thousands have filled in Melbourne's Federation Square. Alexia Pescher is there.
1: The chaos is well and truly calmed down here at Federation Square, but you can still feel the nerves of the 7,000 capacity crowd every time the Socceroos have had a chance to score. There is a heavy police presence as eager fans try to squeeze their way in, jumping fences but have very quickly been removed. Given it's a Friday afternoon, the excuses are pouring in to workplaces and schools.
2: I asked my mum nicely, yesterday was my birthday, so she said took it off with
3: good reason.
4: She said I had a headache or something, I'm not sure.
1: In true soccer fashion, flares have gone off and the chants are well and truly underway as the Aussies fight for a spot in the round of 32.
0: Health officials in Venezuela say the death toll from two devastating earthquakes has climbed to at least 235. With the latest, here's Tuiyong Fitzpatrick.
5: More than 24 hours after the two back-to-back earthquakes rattled northern Venezuela, rescuers are scrambling to find survivors trapped under the rubble. The country's interim leader, Delcy Rodriguez, has been visiting the towns worst hit by the disaster. She's issued calls to the international community for assistance and says she's praying for the lives of all Venezuelan men and women. US President Donald Trump is among those who've pledged support.
6: We took over Venezuela in less than one day, but we're going to help them out.
5: The U.S. captured the country's former president, Nicolas Maduro, earlier this year.
0: Prime Minister Anthony Albanese says it's not yet clear if any Australians have been caught up in Venezuela's deadly earthquakes. Mr. Albanese says he was briefed on the situation this morning.
7: It's not clear yet if Australians are caught up in this because Australians are great travellers, of course, right around the world. Given the numbers that have been impacted, it certainly is possible.
0: A man has undergone emergency surgery after being shot by police in Sydney's West. As Nandini Deer reports, a critical incident investigation is now underway.
8: Residents called police to a Fairfield unit last night following concerns over an interaction between a 27-year-old man and two other men. Minutes later, officers arrived at the unit where police say a doorway and entry were covered in blood. Police say the man was unarmed when he ran towards a female constable who shot him in the arm and torso. Assistant Commissioner Brett McFadden says he backs his officers.
9: The actions of police, we are accountable for those and the investigation will be looking at that. But having said that, the volatile nature of the work we do on a daily basis, the police have my full support.
8: The man has undergone emergency surgery and is in a serious but stable condition.
0: Former Victorian Liberal Party leader Matthew Guy says he's owed an apology from his party room colleague Moira Deeming after she alleged he assaulted her at a community event. It comes after Victoria Police closed its investigation into the matter, saying no offence was detected. Mr. Guy says the Premier and Attorney General should also apologise.
10: My family name, my reputation.

0: Nation is not a political toy. No one's is. And so I want, and my family deserve those apologies, particularly from Moira Deeming. There was no ambiguity. I did not do what was alleged.
1: Disgraced Hollywood film producer Harvey Weinstein won't face a fourth trial on a New York rape charge after his accuser said she could no longer bear to testify. Hairstylist and actor Jessica Mann had accused Weinstein of raping her in a Manhattan hotel in 2013. He's denied the charge, but it will remain behind bars over other sex offense convictions in New York and California. The New York rape charge had remained unresolved after an overturned conviction, followed by two hung juries. Authorities in Paris are bringing in restrictions on the sale and public consumption of alcohol this weekend to ease the pressure on hospitals overwhelmed by patients admitted due to a fierce heat wave. Sales of takeaway alcohol will be banned on Friday and Saturday evenings, and public consumption's also being banned, although licensed bars and restaurants will be exempt. France has experienced days of record-breaking temperatures. And returning to our top story, Australia's final group stage of the FIFA World Cup match against Paraguay is nil all at halftime in San Francisco. Socceroos manager Tony Popovich made six changes to the starting lineup with Lucas Harrington, Nestroy Iracondua, Christian Volpato, Connor Metcalfe and Jackson Irvine all brought into the team. A win or a draw is enough for Australia to qualify for the knockout stages. ABC News.
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2: I'm Rhiannon Elston. It's good to be with you here on News Radio this Friday, the 26th of June. Coming up, the death toll in Venezuela's earthquake rises to at least 235 with a desperate search for survivors underway.
4: There are no machinery to take out the rubble. It's been very hard and it's been very heartbreaking.
2: Here at home, Qantas says it will indefinitely suspend direct flights between Alice Springs and Melbourne, citing rising costs and falling demand. And as we've been hearing, a pivotal World Cup clash between the Socceroos and Paraguay is underway. We will have updates for that very soon. First, though, the death toll has climbed to at least 235 in Venezuela in the wake of two devastating earthquakes which struck the northern coast and the capital of Caracas on Wednesday local time. Authorities fear that number could rise as rescuers comb collapsed buildings and the rubble for signs of survivors. Thousands still remain unaccounted for. International aid is flowing in, though. The US State Department has pledged $150 million, while Spain, France, Germany and China have also offered support. Let's hear from Caracas resident Rosita Barracha, who describes what it was like when the quake first hit.
4: I was in my van and suddenly I felt like a little trembling, but nothing like out of this world. It was something strange to me. But then it started to move so bad that I thought that the van was going to fall down on the side, and it pushed me from one side to another. So I parked and it was so strong. I realized it was an earthquake. Then the earthquake stopped and immediately it started again because there were two consecutive earthquakes. So when it stopped, I went home and I saw a lot of people in the streets. And I saw, like, rumbles. It was terrible, really. I was in the 1967 earthquake. I was a girl, but I remember. But nothing compared to this, nothing.
5: And once you realized it was an earthquake and you got your bearings, did you look around? What sort of damage was there?
4: Yeah. For example, yesterday night, around my area is like a very earthquake area and nearby more. And I heard that have

0: thing collapsed completely. So I went with a friend of mine, and it was really collapsed. I even saw a bed, and a lady that was there, she said, "That's my bed. My husband must be under the rubble." It was really heartbreaking, because, you know, it's not the same when someone tells you that building fell down than when you see it and you know there is people under the rubble. And the worst part, well, I think you know the situation in Venezuela. So there are no machinery like to take out the rubble. It's been very hard, and it's been very heartbreaking.
1: Rosita, have you had a chance to check on your family, your friends? How is everyone doing?
0: Yeah, my family, my children, none of my children live here. My friends, I haven't heard of any injuries, but two friends that live, I live in a compound that has three buildings, and two friends that live in one of the buildings, not mine, and they live floor one and floor two, that were the most damaged. They can't go to their apartment because some walls fell down. My apartment, for example, had like some little things, but nothing out of this world. But a lot of buildings fell down. The area where the airport, the international airport, is located, that it's called Maiquetía. That part of the country has been very, very damaged. It's like 30 minutes, 40 minutes from Caracas. And in one block, the whole block, all the buildings fell down. They are saying that maybe there will be like 1,000 dead people, more or less.
1: Rosita, you said a moment ago that there aren't the machines for recovery. How hard do you think that process will be?
0: Well, there are a lot of countries that offered their help. United States, Salvador, even Israel, they because their relations before January 3rd was not very good, but they are also sending people, and Mexico too. So with that help, I hope they can speed the recovery of the corpse and save people, because now they are working like with their hands. It's very hard.
1: How much faith do you have in Delcy Rodriguez and the interim government to manage this situation?
0: Well, remember that now they are not alone, and they are working along with United States. And I think they changed, or at least tried, and they accepted all the help from abroad that in 1999, that we had also a catastrophe here. They didn't accept foreign help, but now they are accepting. And I want to trust them. I want to.
1: Can you tell me a little bit more about what you can see on the streets around you right now? What's the scene today?
0: Well, I was really surprised because I see, but some places where they like cafeterias that are selling food, people in the streets. There are some streets closed because the places where the buildings fell down, they don't allow people to go. But on the other hand, I'm in the street, and if I don't know that there was an earthquake, I wouldn't think there was an earthquake in some places.
1: And that was Caracas resident Rosita Barracha. Staying overseas, and two former Israeli prime ministers are among a number of prominent Israelis threatening legal action against their government over what they call Jewish terrorism, that's a quote, in the occupied West Bank. They have signed an open letter calling on Prime Minister Benjamin Netanyahu, as well as the army, police and intelligence services, to take, quote, all necessary measures to stop the abuse and killing of Palestinians. The government has been approached for comment. The BBC's Charlotte Gallagher reports from Jerusalem.
2: There's been a huge increase in violence committed by Israeli settlers towards Palestinians in the occupied West Bank since the 7th of October attacks. The signatories to this letter describe it as Jewish terrorism and are threatening to sue the government if they don't take action. They say Palestinian shepherds and villagers have been brutally attacked, murdered and injured, and had their property looted. Those who signed the letter include the former prime ministers Ehud Olmert and Ehud Barak. They say people carrying out the attacks are living near Palestinian communities primarily to harm residents, sometimes killing them using firearms provided by the IDF and acting with almost complete impunity. The Israeli settlements they live in are illegal under international law. The letter also draws parallels with the past persecution of Jews, saying the situation in the West Bank is reminiscent of similar crimes and pogroms committed against our people in Eastern Europe in the 19th and 20th centuries. It warns the violence breaks Israeli and international law and risks another 7th of October-style attack, as Palestinians, they say, may strike back in revenge for the crimes committed against them.
1: The BBC's Charlotte Gallagher with that report. This is ABC News Radio. I'm Rhiannon Elston. To some other news now. The consumer watchdog will start monitoring prices at Coles and Woolworths from next week. The ACCC says it will focus on a select group of products where excessive pricing is likely to cause the most harm to consumers. That's under new price gouging laws that come into effect on the 1st of July. And social media ban laws may be toughened up in response to the eSafety Commissioner's warning that her powers are still too limited. Certain platforms have to block under-16s from accessing their content and take reasonable steps to verify a user's age. And recapping one of our top stories, officials say at least 235 people have been killed in Venezuela and around 4,300 people injured after back-to-back earthquakes this week. Well, to some more news here at home now. Qantas has announced it will indefinitely suspend direct flights between Alice Springs and Melbourne and pause its Darwin to Singapore service between late October and June 2027. The domestic chief executive at Qantas, Marcus Svensson, said the decision had been made because of falling demand and rising costs. So what does this mean for broader travel to and from the top end? Well, Bruce Dale is a Darwin-based aviation analyst, and he's spoken to us this morning, and he says the news comes at a difficult time for the tourism industry in the territory.
3: It's always a personal reaction as a fellow Territorian when you hear routes are being cut, because it just makes you feel that little more isolated from the rest of Australia, and particularly if you're travelling at times of great need, say you've got family in hospital in Melbourne or something like that. It's just that little extra barrier which you don't want. It's also provides a bit more of a challenge for those operators, tourism operators, hoteliers, everyone who depends on the visitor economy. Just the fewer routes they have, the lesser opportunity there is for their businesses to make money in what is struggling times at the moment for many parts of the territory tourism industry.
4: So what are the other options? If you live in Alice Springs or Melbourne and want to get between the two, and Qantas is not doing that flight anymore, do any other airlines do it?
3: Unfortunately not. There are no other airlines. Other airlines have tried. Tiger tried on the route, but had to pull off. So what will happen is you will most likely connect via Adelaide or Sydney to reach Melbourne.
4: What about Uluru? Do people fly into Uluru, and how long a drive is it from Alice Springs to Uluru? I think it's about 5 hours, isn't it?
3: Oh, it absolutely is. Yeah. You know, you hear the stories of people checking into a hotel at Alice Springs asking for the view of Uluru, and there's a bit of a laugh because of the length of the drive. But it's not really a viable option if you want quick travel. If you can plan ahead, it could well be a viable option because Jetstar does fly that route.
4: Do you think this will have any impact on tourism to Uluru? As we're saying, it is a five-hour trip, but some people would probably fly, would they, to Alice Springs, see Alice Springs first or after they've done the Rock?
3: Yes, there will always be some impact for people who are travelling around, but there are no flights between Uluru and Alice Springs, so people still need to have their own transport, so it would be easy enough for them to return to Uluru to fly out.
4: Can you break down for us what you think this decision from Qantas is all about? Is it purely financial?
3: Oh, it is. It is. Yeah. The challenge that the Territory have is that we're very isolated, we're a long way, and we fly very long routes. It's high cost for a small population base to actually support flights. The economics do make sense, unfortunately. If flights are going half full, Qantas will be losing potentially tens of thousands of dollars on each flight, and that is ultimately unsustainable.
4: I flew a couple of years ago now to Alice Springs, and it was $1,000, I think, each way. Is that what flights to the top end are still costing, or to the Northern Territory?
3: Excuse me. Some seats may do. It depends on how far in advance you book, of course. But then there comes that negative cycle. If the seats are going empty, airlines have to charge more to basically cover their costs, and it creates a negative feedback loop in that the high prices then start deterring people as well. So it's how do you break that cycle to stimulate demand and get more passengers on the aircraft to make the routes viable?
4: Is there anything the government could or should be doing here in terms of subsidising flights and making sure that people that live in these parts of Australia can get around?
3: Oh, certainly. I think for me, one of the big ones which the government can do is legislate for a standard security charge across the nation. If you do the maths, this is, again, a reasonable estimate. You could have $20 per passenger taken off for security charges in Alice Springs. It would only cost a passenger in Sydney an extra 20 cents more. And those sorts of incremental cost structures, which the government has control over, can certainly help the aviation industry make regional flying, not just to Alice, but to the whole of Australia, viable.
1: And that was Bruce Dale, a Darwin-based aviation analyst, and he was speaking to News Radio's Sarah Morris.
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1: Well, it's been another day of extreme heat endurance for Europe as national temperature records are broken yet again. And that includes in the UK with a record June high of 36.4 degrees Celsius. In Spain, officials say 212 people have died over the last 4 days. And in France, at least 40 people have drowned in the past week. That's according to a Reuters report. The impacts are rampant. Nearly 10,000 French schools have been closed. And in the UK, transport networks are in turmoil. Workplaces as well are struggling to deal with the heat. CNN's Anna Stewart reports from a pizza shop of all places in London.
11: In a heatwave, who wants to work or go to school, frankly? But of course, we all have to. And not all work takes place in a nice air-conditioned office. We've spent the day questioning how hot is too hot to work, going around a number of workplaces like construction or a dry cleaners or, of course, the kitchens of many restaurants where temperatures have been hitting 48 degrees centigrade. I have a little thermometer I'll be taking around with me. This is around 118 degrees Fahrenheit. It's hot. In the UK, there is no upper limit legally in terms of how hot a workplace can be. Employers are made to make sure it is, quote, reasonable. But what does reasonable really mean? Let me introduce you to Z. He has been working at this restaurant Breadstool since it started last year. Z, how are you doing and how hot has it been? Is it unbearable?
12: It is quite unbearable, most definitely. But we're surviving. We are surviving.
11: I mean, it's hot in a pizza restaurant at any time, I imagine. But normally you get a bit of relief, don't you? It's hot all over.
12: Usually you do get a bit of relief, but like during the heat wave, it's like very sticky. It's quite unfortunate. I actually describe opening the oven doors as like opening the gates of hell. It is quite exhausting. But everybody deserves a pizza.
2: And we are thankful because it's probably going to be my dinner tonight. Also, some restaurants are struggling with fridges and with air conditioning. Everything's kind of buckling under the pressure. Have you had any issues here?
7: Yeah, it's quite unfortunate, really. Like, at the back of the restaurant, I think the temperature gets to, like, 39 degrees, which is, like, really stuffy because the air conditioning just doesn't work. And the fridges over there, we have loads of drinks in them. None of them are cold. So it's just a really big uphill battle. Like, we're constantly rotating things from different fridges to make sure that things can all get cold, customers get cold drinks, and then we're constantly circulating fans in one spot, fans in another spot, because we want everybody to at least feel a breeze. We don't want people to, like, pass out due to heat exhaustion or anything, so...
2: Everyone is doing their best. I think the attitude here is very much keep calm, not cool, and carry on. While we're

0: about to know just how unbearably hot it is in the workplace, but they may not be able to do anything about it. And it's measuring around 48 degrees centigrade right now in this restaurant. Wow. It is so hot, and transport is buckling under the pressure. I was on a bus earlier today. Outside, I don't know, it's 33 degrees centigrade. It went up to about 38, 39 degrees very quickly on the bus. It is so hot. And yeah, there are lots of people have been saying it's not the right time to travel. Network Rail has told people not to get on a train unless it's absolutely essential because of the fear that it is all going to buckle. And at the same time, everyone has to go about their daily work.
1: All right, that was CNN's Anna Stewart reporting. Let's get all the latest in sport now with Mark Adnall. Mark, that pivotal Socceroos versus Paraguay World Cup match is underway, and it looks like, Mark, there's a bit of drama going on right now.
2: There sure is. Players going down everywhere. This is an absolute nail-biter, Australia-Paraguay, San Francisco. Most people, we are sitting on the edge of the seat watching this. There are players down and about. We are in the second half, about 30 minutes to go, plus stoppage time. Both teams have had chances to score since the break. Christian Volpato has just been replaced. Socceroos coach Tony Popovich had a few surprises before the game. Six changes to the starting lineup. Now, we have to remember, a win or a draw will be enough for Australia to qualify for the knockout stages. If the Socceroos lose, we'll have to rely on other results. But at the moment, no goals scored, nil all in the second half, is what Socceroos assistant coach Paul Okon had to say to SBS at halftime.
3: It sort of worked out how we planned. We're dominating the ball. We didn't expect Paraguay to change their shape. They've gone to a back five. It means that we have an extra player in midfield. And I think we've seen on a couple of times Christian Bopardo coming into that pocket, picking up balls. I think we just need to be a little bit more efficient around the box and create more moments, more dangerous moments to score.
2: That's Socceroos assistant coach Paul Okon. Australia, Paraguay, no goals scored as yet. In today's other matches, Japan and Sweden played a 1-1 draw. The Netherlands beat Tunisia 3-1. Ivory Coast had a 2-0 win over Curaçao. Ecuador had an upset 2-1 win over Germany. Turkey and the United States, they are playing as we speak. That is 2-2 at the moment in the second half. To some other sports, South Sydney is into the NRL's top four after a convincing win over Parramatta Western Sydney Stadium last night. ABC Sports Andrew Moore reports.
4: South Sydney probably handled the conditions better than Parramatta throughout the 80 minutes. Light rain fell throughout. South Sydney scored twice early to lead 12-0. Parramatta hit back with a Brian Kelly try and trailed 12-6 at half time. But then early in the second half, Talon De Silva raced over to score for the Eels. It was 12-all. But then South Sydney scored three tries in a 15-minute period to regain control and win 32 points to 12, having scored six tries to two. They've now beaten Parramatta in 10 of their last 11 games to enter the top four before a crowd of 14,365. Andrew Moore, ABC Sport, Sydney.
2: The Brisbane Lions have thrashed the Sydney Swans by 43 points to open round 16 of the AFL at the Gabba last night. The Lions kicked at least four goals in every quarter on the way to a 19-12, 126 to 12-11, 83 victory. Brisbane has now won three straight matches, moved up to sixth position, while the Swans remain in second. Lions coach Chris Fagan says their recent performances are the blueprint for how they want to play moving forward.
5: But at the end of the day, it seems to me we just play better defensively when we go hard on attack and just back ourselves in. So I think that's the mindset we'll try to play with for the remainder of the year, certainly what we've done the last 3 weeks.
2: So Rhiannon, back to the World Cup. Socceroos, Paraguay, we're in the 66th minute as we speak. No goals scored as yet. Australia, Paraguay, we need at least a draw to progress to the knockout stages. So, nail-biting,
1: keep watching,
2: tense, pressure, it is on. We will see what happens. Rhiannon, this is big. Come on, you Socceroos, come on.
1: I was hoping for that score change, but holding on at nil-all, that's not all bad.
2: Yeah, it's not all bad at the moment. Go you Socceroos.
1: All right, Mark Adnall, thanks very much for the update. Right, and we will bring you updates on that game between the Socceroos and Paraguay, that World Cup match. Right now, though, let's check the finance screen.

0: The All Ords now down 0.4% for the day. The ASX 200 also down 0.4%. One Aussie dollar currently buying 68.7 US cents. In terms of the weather, showers in Brisbane today and a top of 21. Seeing wet weather in Sydney as well, 18, your maximum. Partly cloudy in Canberra, 14. Similar story in Melbourne, a top of 14 there. Adelaide, 16, mostly sunny. Showers in Perth, 18. And Darwin, 32, your top for today with clear skies. Well, it's time now for a news update with Sacham Weinstein. Sacham, hello.
1: Hi, Rhiannon. Venezuelan Australians say the community is devastated after two massive earthquakes struck Venezuela. The back-to-back quakes are the worst to hit the country in more than 120 years, with at least 235 people confirmed killed. The Department of Foreign Affairs and Trade says it stands ready to provide consular assistance, but Prime Minister Anthony Albanese says it's unclear whether any Australians have been caught up in the disaster. The Venezuelan Association of Australia says people are scrambling to get in touch with their loved ones caught up in the quakes. The UN's shipping agency has paused an evacuation of the Persian Gulf after a vessel was attacked in the Gulf of Oman. The program aimed to get hundreds of stranded ships and thousands of seafarers out of the Strait of Hormuz. Following the attack on the container ship, Iran released a statement saying vessels operating out of its set routes for transit through the Strait of Hormuz will not be guaranteed safe passage. Prime Minister Anthony Albanese has confirmed the federal government is considering tougher measures to check the power of tech giants behind social media platforms. Australia's social media ban for children under the age of 16 came into effect in December last year, blocking them from platforms including Instagram, Facebook, TikTok and Snapchat. Since then, the tech giants have been legally required to block and take responsible steps to prevent young Australians from signing up. In Question Time yesterday, the Prime Minister indicated the ban will be strengthened. South Australia's Minister for Primary Industries says the provision of extra resources to wildlife rescuers in SA is under consideration. A case of the H5N1 bird flu was confirmed in SA this week with a petrel found in the Fleurieu Peninsula. Wildlife rescuers say they need help to better prepare for the potential bird flu outbreak. And Samoa's Prime Minister says his government will draft legislation requiring members of parliament to undergo drug testing. The impact of illicit drugs, particularly the use of methamphetamine, is a growing issue in Samoa. The announcement follows a heated exchange in the country's parliament on the issue after the Speaker ordered MPs to subject themselves to drug testing. And that's the latest from the newsroom. Another update in about half an hour's time.
0: Sacham, thank you.
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0: I'm Rhiannon Elston. Thanks very much for your company here on News Radio this Friday, June 26. Coming up, the death toll rises in Venezuela as rescuers dig through rubble to search for survivors after back-to-back earthquakes. Also making news, why an enduring peace deal between Iran and the US may never be made. And the Socceroos World Cup match against Paraguay is coming to a nail-biting end. We'll get a live update with all the latest very soon. First, though, thousands of people are feared trapped beneath the rubble of collapsed buildings in Venezuela after the country was struck by two powerful earthquakes. 235 people are so far known to have died, but that number could rise sharply, with tens of thousands now reported missing. The 7.2 and 7.5 magnitude earthquakes struck within a minute of each other, the latter being the most powerful to hit the country in over a century. We are starting to see some aerial footage of the destruction from Venezuelan TV that shows that the worst affected areas to the north of the capital, where people are scrambling to find friends and family. Frank Madrid is a Venezuelan who's been living in Australia since 1993. He's also the executive producer of the Australia Latin American Foundation. Speaking to ABC News a short time ago, he said it's a distressing time and that he has many family and friends living in Caracas.
3: I do. I mean, I'm blessed with the fact that my mother is fine. She's in a sector of Caracas that was not badly affected by the earthquake. However, on the coast, it's a different story. On both sides of my family, on my mother's side, I have a cousin who is under the rubble as we speak. Mm-hmm. Lou Oropesa is under the rubble, and her son, Justo Blanco, is there waiting for machinery to come and rescue her. He knows she's alive. On the other side of my family, on my mother's side, is not as lucky. My
4: I'm cousin. Seeing a picture of your cousin now, I believe.
3: That's right. That's my cousin Lou and her son Justo. He is desperate. He really is hoping that machinery can come. And people are, really desperate there. On my mother's side, I lost the young son of one of my cousins, so his only child also perished in the tragedy.
4: Very sorry to hear that. So rescue equipment isn't at the scene of your...
3: Where my cousin is, not...
4: They're waiting for it.
3: They're waiting for it. He's desperate trying to get... But that is a situation that is... When you imagine that Venezuela hasn't had a seismic culture, so there is not really equipment or the systems and processes to react to a situation like that. I really hope that this time the efforts are much better coordinated. In previous emergencies, Venezuela hasn't done that well, so I hope that in this moment of crisis, the world responds to it.
4: Yeah, and your cousin's son is able to hear his mother.
3: Yes, Justo is able to hear. He knows that she's there, but there is no way to, at the moment, to. But that is when you check social media, there's so much of that happening across the city.
4: What sort of building was your cousin in? How old was it? Where was it as well? Was it one of the worst hit areas?
3: Well, it's great question. This building where she is, it's not very old. It was one of those buildings, complex, that were built by Hugo Chavez. And so there are many of them. A lot of them have crumbled at this moment in time. And when you question, where are all those people going to leave? So she's in a sector called Playa Grande. It's on the coast in Marina Grande. And sector F, if anybody knows how to get to her, it would be fantastic. Yeah. One of those moments of, it makes us reflect on this kind of disasters.
4: Reaching out to people to help.
3: Absolutely.
4: Frank, you used to live in Caracas. What happened to the building that you lived in, do you know?
3: It's interesting, people from Caracas, a little bit like people in Los Angeles, we've always been expecting the big one. In 1967, we had a big earthquake, and believe it or not, it's one of my earliest memories of running out of the building, holding on to my mom's hand, and I was probably 3 years old. And I remember that vividly, and that earthquake was supposed to be devastating, and it compares... In comparison to this one, that one was nothing. This is a double earthquake. So, interestingly, the area that was most affected by the 1967 earthquake is the one that is most affected by it again this time. And I tell you, the building where my partner and I lived for a while in Caracas is disappeared. It's no longer there.
4: I can't imagine what it was like for you yesterday, or just over 24 hours ago, when you heard news of this earthquake, or the two earthquakes.
3: Yes. I mean, of course, you know that it's going to be a difficult, and also you think of past experiences, like in 1999 when we had another natural disaster, and the Venezuelan government refused the assistance of the U.S. Mm-hmm. So I'm now hopeful that this time around things are different, and as Delcy Rodriguez says, she's going to invite and accept the help of neighboring countries and the U.S. that currently is playing quite an important role in the running of Venezuela. So this is a moment to show responsibility and care for the people of Venezuela, most definitely.
4: Before this happened, Frank, you had plans to go back, I believe, in August.
3: That's right.
4: You still have those plans?
3: I am booked to travel to Caracas on the 25th of August. However, the airport has collapsed. There was an extension of the airport that was also built by Hugo Chavez. That's all crumbled. That airport is now is actually heavily damaged. Mm. So I'm wondering, what alternative. I desperately would like to go to Venezuela to help my family, and hopefully my cousin is rescued from the rubble, and I get to give her a hug and tell her how much she's missed and she's loved by us.
4: We hope that is the case as well, Frank. Venezuela, we have to make the point, was already facing a humanitarian and political crisis before this even happened yesterday.
3: Absolutely.

0: Absolutely. When you consider that the hospital system is in tatters, you think when it comes to medicines and medical assistance, the hospital system that is completely in crisis, and the country's pretty broke. So when you consider that they're not, in 1967, there was a different Venezuela that was able to rebuild from that earthquake. In 2026, the country is in an absolute crisis. So I really feel, I'm very concerned for the future of my country.
1: And that was Frank Madrid, a Venezuelan who's been living in Australia since 1993. And he was speaking there to Roz Childs. Well, we're going to take you to News Daily a little early today, and I'll be back very soon with an update from one of the live viewing sites as the Socceroos versus Paraguay game comes to a nail-biting close. We'll break it down and also have a look at what happens next in the tournament. Right now, though, here's News Daily.
2: The US Vice President, J.D. Vance, is the chief negotiator, tasked with coming up with a peace deal with Iran. But can he achieve a lasting agreement? Today, Nate Swanson, who worked on Iran policy in the Obama, Biden, and Trump administrations, on why a deal may never be done. I'm Sam Hawley on Gadigal Land in Sydney. This is ABC News Daily. Nate, we have spoken to you a few times since the start of the Iran war because you have worked with successive US governments on Iran policy, including, of course, under President Obama, on the Iran deal that Trump tore up. Now, I wondered, could you remind me, first of all, just how difficult it was to come up with that deal in the first place? That was the JCPOA.
3: Yeah, it was an extremely difficult deal that took multiple years, of course, right? Mm-hmm. I mean, it started with a very quiet back-channel effort between the U.S. and Iran that was, you know, a year-long conversation that led to an interim deal, the joint plan of action. But then it took two more years to negotiate the JCPOA, which was a 159-page document with multiple annexes. So it was a very time-consuming and long process, And it is not what's happening now.
2: Yes. And when he actually terminated that deal in 2018, President Trump, he described it as defective at its core.
4: It is clear to me that we cannot prevent an Iranian nuclear bomb under the decaying and rotten structure of the current agreement. The Iran deal is defective at its core. If we do nothing, we know exactly what will happen.
2: But with the passage of time, how would you rate that deal now?
3: Well, in some ways, I think it's never looked better.
2: Yeah.
3: That's not to say that the JCPOA was perfect. It was not, right? It had some flaws. It was, you know, a time-limited deal, and its scope was limited to the nuclear program. But when you compare it to where we are now and everything that's happened since our withdrawal, you know, it's hard to imagine kind of a worse outcome. Basically, now Iran is getting, you know, significant and some potentially even greater than JCPOA relief for really a commitment that, you know, Iran made in 1970 when they became a signatory to the Nuclear Non-Proliferation Treaty, right? So,
2: yeah.
3: You know, the JCPOA has never really looked better.
2: Okay, so let's have a look at these negotiations then that are underway now between the United States and Iran, which are basically about fleshing out a peace deal to expand on a 1.5-page memorandum of understanding between the two nations. Now, Donald Trump, he has given J.D. Vance, the vice president, the task of leading these negotiations. Tell me first, why Vance?
3: So I don't know exactly why the president has given Vance this responsibility, but my best guess is that, one, is Vance has been pretty open about his hesitancy to be in this war. And he's been quite public about that with media and with foreign diplomats. And so I think Vance sees this as an opportunity to end the war. and he's happy to be

0: person that does it, and I think he would like credit for it. So I think that's why, you know, Vance essentially volunteered for this job.
1: He says that negotiations have been progressing well.
2: This is laying a foundation for what could be a truly transformed Middle East. But we haven't built the house yet. We're going to have to keep on building, and that's what we'll do.
1: But really, they just look like they're favoring Iran at this point, don't they?
0: Yeah, no, I think that's fair, and I think that's right. I guess the caveat would be, what is the objective of the United States? If it's to end the war, which I think is what J.D. Vance's primary objective is, then that's achievable.
3: What the president has asked us to do is turn over a new leaf, to transform our relationship with the people of Iran, and to extend an outstretched hand that says...
0: And I think, you know, that is what this process will ultimately end with, is that, you know, will codify the end of the war. And so I am very skeptical that the United States is actually trying to do a massive follow-on deal with Iran, something akin to the JCPOA, because that just takes too much time and too much effort.
1: Mm.
0: The reason J.D. Vance is involved is because he wants to end the war definitively, and that's where he's going for.
1: Do you think that is achievable?
0: Yeah, I do. Yeah. There are no winners to the war. I think to some extent, everyone is lost. It's just a matter of how much. And I think, you know, from the U.S. perspective, you know, there is nothing to be gained from further conflict. It's only gotten worse as time has gone on. And I think, you know, from Iran's perspective, that's probably true as well. I mean, you know, they essentially have won the war and they've essentially won the negotiations to end it.
1: Mm.
0: But, you know, they've gone through incredible damage as well. I mean, it's going to take years, if not decades, to repair some of the economic damage that's been done. So, you know, it's in their interest to end the war as well. And I think that's probably the one thing that will come out of this war is that it's done. Now, is it done permanently, forever? No. But I think in the near term, there will not be a return to the war.
1: And Iran, of course, a big win for them is the U.S. has committed to getting rid of all sanctions.
0: Yeah. I mean, I don't think that's going to happen because I think the way I'm viewing this MOU is kind of a two-phase thing. It's like what the MOU actually does now and then what it aspires to do.
1: Mm-hmm.
0: I don't think it'll ever reach a final deal. But what it does now is it codifies a ceasefire. It gives Iran substantial relief, even without lifting all sanctions. You know, it gives them the oil waivers, which is really the most important piece of economic leverage that the U.S. had.
1: Mm-hmm.
0: And so it gives them that for essentially nothing. And it's going to give them, it sounds like at least $12 billion in frozen assets and then potentially additional money from the Gulf as it relates to Strait of Hormuz. And so you're looking at a substantial payday with no further progress.
1: You think that over the next 60 days, there won't be much else out of it than the MOU that we started with, which is 1.5 pages long?
0: Yeah, I mean, but with one caveat.
1: Uh-huh.
0: I think that's basically my opinion. And I think, you know, what the MOU outlines is these, you know, very aspirational things about all sanctions and, you know, significant Iranian nuclear concessions. And I don't think those things will happen. But if there's no further progress at all, I do think that is extremely risky. And I think, it really comes down to two issues. If there is not progress on these two issues, then I do think it increases the chance of return to conflict. And those specifically are, you have to have some confidence that Iran's not pursuing a nuclear weapon. And
1: mm-hmm.
0: so to me, that really means you need the IAEA back inside Iran. And then second is you have to have an open and fully functioning Strait of Hormuz, ideally, you know, was the day before the war started. And so those two issues, I think, have to be resolved in some form or another. But it's not going to be, you know, the grander scope that the MOU outlines.
1: Well, Nate, why don't we then consider how Iran might play this? Now, you note that Donald Trump, by withdrawing from Obama's deal, beginning the war against Iran in the first place and killing its supreme leader, means that the Iranians have very little trust in this entire process.
0: Oh, absolutely. They always have no trust in the U.S., but I think the difference now is not only do they have no trust, is I think they actually have a legitimate animosity towards Trump himself, because for exactly the reasons you outlined. They've been bombed twice in the middle of negotiations, they withdrew from the JCPOA, and, you know, the U.S. and Israel combined to kill, like, the supreme leader's immediate family, his father, his son, his wife. So, you know, I do think there's, like, a deep animosity that exists unique to Trump himself. And so I think that makes the deal significantly less likely.
1: Yeah, and Trump needs, as you say, a deal on the Strait of Hormuz. But Iran is in such a powerful position when it comes to that, isn't it?
0: Yeah.
1: Why would Iran give up its control of that?
0: You're right. And I think every step Iran has taken so far has shown they don't want to give up control of the Strait. But I think ultimately that could backfire. Mm. And the reason I say that is basically Iran can choose how to use the Strait of Hormuz for you know, one or two ways. You can use it to kind of wrangle short-term concessions, try to make money through fees or tolls, you know, use it to squeeze the U.S., you know, anytime you don't like you see something in Lebanon, basically what they're doing now. Or I think they could use it as like a security guarantee, because if they keep the Strait open, then they basically have achieved a scenario where, you know, no U.S. president will ever attack Iran again, knowing what the consequences would be. You know that if Iran is attacked, that the Strait of Hormuz will be closed again. Mm. And that's an incredible deterrent. You know, I can't imagine a scenario a year from now, if the Strait is back open and the IEA is back in, where, you know, Israel or someone else comes to the U.S. and says, we need to bomb Iran, and they get a green light. And so I think it's ultimately in Iran's interest to keep the Strait open, but right now they're not doing that. So that they are not seeing it the way I see it.
1: Mm, so you argue then, Nate, that Iran should be very careful not to overplay its hand here.
0: I think so, yeah. And right now they're picking short-term gain, tolls and fees. And to me, I think that ultimately runs against their own long-term interests. You know, they have this, you know, essentially golden ticket they've been handed in terms of security guarantee, and they're kind of chipping away at the edges of it, and they're cutting it away. And I think that's ultimately not in their interests. Basically, Iran needs to make a choice between their short-term interests and their long-term interests. And so I think ultimately, you know, they've won the war, they're winning the negotiations, but this peace, they could lose the peace because they're overplaying their hand. And, you know, right now I just have no confidence that they'll make the right decision soon enough. Mm. So, yeah, it's hard to say, you know, I mean, but the early indications are not great.
1: Right. Well, the U.S. Secretary of State, Marco Rubio, he says Iran won't be permitted to charge a toll.
4: Well, that's the law. It's an international waterway. No country is allowed to charge tolls or fees on an international waterway. That's existing international law. That's the way it is in international waterways all over the world, and that's the way we expect it'll be here.
1: Is that the case? Can the Americans stop that?
0: Well, two things. One, I think, you know, there's a terminology issue, right? So, you know, the president and Rubio have said that they're not going to charge tolls, but then Iran is saying, yeah, that's right, we're not going to charge tolls, we're going to charge fees. But the reality is I think this is the one area where the U.S. should be steadfast, that there should be no tolls or fees at really any reasonable cost, you know, short of returning to war.
1: Yeah, and as you say, a deal really can't be done in 60 days. And by the way, there's no guarantee it can be done at all. So in your view, how precarious is all of this? Can Vance actually pull something off? Or will it be a matter of an on-again, off-again war for many years to come? What do you think?
0: Yeah, I think it's very volatile. And so I don't think anything will come together quickly or you know, even within the first 60 days. But I do think that both sides will feel uncomfortable with the volatility, and that will really, you know, force them to be more realistic, recognizing that if, you know, if there's not clarity on these two issues, that, you know, you can't count on any kind of enduring peace. I mean, even, you know, like a 1 or 2 year peace. And so I think eventually this is where it'll end. I think they'll focus on these two issues. I just think it's going to take some trial and error for a while before that happens. You know, I do think, you know, for the next 60 days, and I think really through the U.S. midterms, you know, in November, it's incredibly unlikely that the U.S. will return to conflict. But once you get past that date, and if the situation is still very bad, I think you'll see an increase in voices in the U.S. saying, hey, we need to go back because this current status quo is untenable.
1: And Donald Trump, he wants this war in the rearview mirror, that's his words. So really he wants to wash his hands of it. And if he does that and there's no lasting deal, where does that leave the Middle East?
0: Yeah, in a very precarious spot, right? Because, I mean, I think it leaves the Gulf essentially having to fend for itself, but also kind of looking for different security partners. You know, they've kind of relied on this American security umbrella for a long time, and you know, it backfired, right, in this war. Not only did we not have their security taken care of during this war, you know, we actually were part of the reason they were targeted. So I think you have the Gulf questioning their

0: security choices in really unique ways for the first time in decades. And then you have Israel kind of in an existential political crisis, and in Iran in an unprecedented position of negotiated leverage, but still inherent weakness and fragility in their own system. So the whole thing is just kind of a tinderbox that is highly unpredictable.
1: Nate Swanson is a former Iran negotiator in the Trump administration. He was also a former director for Iran at the National Security Council during the Biden presidency. He is now a resident senior fellow and director of the Iran Strategy Project at the Atlantic Council. This episode was produced by Bridget Fitzgerald. Audio production by Sam Dunn. Our supervising producer is David Cody. I'm Sam Hawley. ABC News Daily. We'll be back again on Monday. Thanks for listening.
2: Thanks very much to the team at News Daily, and good to be with you here on News Radio. Well, Australia's Socceroos are facing off against Paraguay in their critical third group stage of the World Cup match in San Francisco this afternoon. It's all happening right now. So let's go back to reporter Declan Bowring, who's at one of the live sites at Tumbalong Park in Sydney. Declan, hello to you. I can hear a little bit of background noise there. What's it like watching the game?
3: You may have just heard another roar go up, but this is what it's been the last couple of minutes. There's about 3 minutes left in this game in the extra time. For penalty time, and there's 12,000 people down here at capacity, the live site at Tumbalong Park here is. It's got to the point where people are standing up on the hills surrounding Tumbalong Park so they can get a view of the big screen and get a part of this action. And every time they gain close to goal, you just feel like it's 12,000 hearts in 12,000 mouths here. And the few roars are going up. It just feels like both these teams might be ready to chuck the kitchen sink at each other for the last couple of minutes to see if they can get a win.
2: Yeah, and what have people been talking about there at the live site during the game?
3: So the real conversation around has been what will happen in whatever result happens here. So because we're in a pretty good position, right? We've got there was another attack that almost resulted in the goal.
2: Yep.
3: If Australia do win this, or if they get a draw, this we get up sort of the better of the two results we want, which is we will end up facing whoever comes second in the group, in another group. However, if we are to lose this game, then we're going to have to play a team that has topped their group. So it's not clear what that team might be who would top their group, but you imagine they're going to be the harder of the two potential oppositions. If we get the win or we get the draw, then that opponent could be anyone between Iran, Belgium, New Zealand, or Egypt. And all those teams in their group have been quite tight, so I think the Socceroos would fancy themselves better against any of those teams. So getting this win or draw in the bag for the next 30 seconds is paramount.
2: Yeah, and it is still nil all at this stage, but not for lack of chances, is it?
3: No, that's actually been the story of this game. It's been the lack of chances. There's been a lot of holding possessions and trying to push into the box, but it's been the defence that's been the story of the day. Not allowing any sort of, not a lot of rogue shots. There's been sort of maybe only 10 chances on goal. Sorry, 10 chances, let alone on goal. Not that many on goal. Both sides have struggled to actually get a shot right onto the goalkeeper.
2: Yeah.
3: And if there's nothing happens in the next 10 seconds, that's going to be it.
2: Yeah, the few shots that I've seen, they've not been all that powerful. Roar goes up. Tell us what's happening. Here.
3: That is a nil or draw confirmed.
2: It's confirmed.
3: That's a good result for us.
2: Okay, well, what a way to finish off, Declan. Thank you very much for bringing us up to speed. Just very quickly, we've only got about 30 seconds, but just talk us through the scene there right now.
3: So right now, we've got 12,000 hearts and mouths have now become 12,000 people in a sea of joy. We've got people twirling the scarves, streamers going up. There's a bit of cheering towards the front of the stage here at Tumbalong Park where the screens are. It's been a cloudy day. There's been some rain that's come through, but people have not gone away. They knew this was going to be a big game and one not to miss.
2: And this means we go through.
3: This means we go through, and this means we go through probably in the best position possible.
2: What a result. All right, reporter Declan Bowring, thank you so much for bringing us up to speed.
3: Cheers, Rhiannon.
2: All right. What a result for the Socceroos. They're playing against Paraguay in San Francisco this afternoon. All right, let's get

0: A quick check of the finance screens. The All Ords down 0.1%. The ASX 200 also down 0.1%. One Aussie dollar currently buying 68.9 US dollars. All right, let's have a look now at the weather across our capitals. In Brisbane, a top of 21 with showers. Sydney, showers for you as well, 18. Canberra, 14 today, partly cloudy. Melbourne, 14, partly cloudy there as well. Adelaide, 16, mostly sunny. Perth, 18, with showers. Time for a news update.
1: ABC News, hello, I'm Satyam Weinstein. Australia is through to the knockout stages of the FIFA World Cup with a nil-all draw against Paraguay in San Francisco. The result sees Australia finish the group stage in second place in Group D. Socceroos manager Tony Popovich made six changes in the lead-up to the match, with Christian Valpato making his first start. Nestori Irinkunda also returned to the starting 11, while Lucas Harrington made his World Cup debut. Australia needed a win or a draw to qualify for the knockout stages. Meanwhile, the former Socceroos captain says it's fantastic to see so many fans get behind Australia's team. Fans packed watch sites at schools, stadiums and parks across Australia to watch the Socceroos take on Paraguay. Speaking a short time ago at Melbourne's Federation Square, former Socceroo captain Craig Foster says there's tension in the crowd as 7,000 fans watched on.
2: It's just great to be with the fans. I've never had a chance to be with them, you know, and so this is my first World Cup where I get to actually be in with the kids and with the guys who, you know, and girls who love it and have supported the game for so long. So it's been amazing.
1: A Venezuelan woman living in the capital Caracas says recovery after yesterday's two major earthquakes is difficult because rescuers don't have machinery to sort through the rubble and are using their hands. International aid is beginning to flow into the country, with the U.S. State Department pledging over $200 million, while Spain, France, Germany and China have also offered their support. Resident Rosita Baracha says an area near the international airport, about 40 minutes from Caracas, has been very badly damaged.
3: In one block, the whole block, all the buildings fell down. They are saying that maybe there will be like 1,000 dead people, more or less.
1: Defence Minister Richard Marles is pushing for Australia to develop its own AI capabilities after the US blocked access to a powerful new artificial intelligence model. US President Donald Trump has slapped an export ban on Anthropic's new Mythos model because of concerns it's too good at hacking. That means only US companies and individuals can use Mythos. The head of AI security at the Australian Strategic Policy Institute, David Rowe, says building new AI models can compete with the big players in the US and China is almost impossible.
4: What we can do, though, is carve out a place for ourselves and sort of buy a seat at the table by providing some vital part of the value chain in developing frontier models. The way for us to do that is to allow the building of data centres here that can be used to train AI models.
1: The National eSafety Commission has revealed it has no First Nations employees among its 240 staff. The admission came during a hearing of the parliamentary inquiry into racism and hatred directed at Aboriginal and Torres Strait Islander people. The eSafety Commission has found Indigenous people suffer a disproportionate level of racism and hatred online, around double that of the general population. When Senator Lydia Thorpe questioned whether the agency had Indigenous staff informing its work tackling the high rates of racism, eSafety Commission Executive Paul Clark disclosed there are currently no Indigenous employees at the agency.
5: At the moment, we don't have any. We have in the past, and we always strive to. It's a situation of where we're at this point in time, rather than any inherent institutional approach.
1: Police in Victoria's Alpine region will soon carry long-arm rifles for more protection after Desi Freeman murdered two police officers at Papunka last year. Crime reporter Olivia Jenkins has more.
6: Victoria Police Chief Commissioner Mike Bush revealed to the ABC that officers in Wodonga and Wangaratta would soon carry the weapons in addition to standard issue handguns after Freeman killed the two officers and wounded a third. The weapons are the same rifles carried by specialist teams in Melbourne and in other regions such as Ballarat and Shepparton. Commissioner Bush says they will be an added layer of protection for police up north after the officers' deaths.
1: And an environmental group has lost its bid to have the Commonwealth Government intervene in a major fracking project in the Northern Territory's Beetaloo Basin. Lock the Gate launched legal action against the company Tamboron, arguing its Shenandoah South exploration operation should be assessed by the federal government. It argued the project near Elliot is likely to contaminate groundwater. Today, the case was dismissed and the environmental group will be required to pay the company's costs. And returning to our top story, Australia through the knockout stages of the FIFA World Cup with a 0-0 draw against Paraguay in San Francisco. You're now up to date with the latest from ABC News.
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8: Hello, Sarah Dingle with you here on ABC News Radio. Thanks for your company. And thanks to Rhianna Nelson for taking you through the last few hours. Making news. Watched by the entire country, the Socceroos secure a spot in the round of 32 in a draw with Paraguay in San Francisco. And in Queensland, the state parliament's powerful ethics committee has recommended a Labor frontbencher, Grace Grace, be found in contempt. But first, as I said, the Socceroos have secured a spot in the round of 32, finishing second in their group after a goalless draw with Paraguay in San Francisco. It feels like all of Australia stopped for 90 minutes, plus injury time, plus hydration breaks. To watch the Socceroos today, with watch parties in offices, in schools, here at ABC News Radio, and also glued to the screen, former Socceroo, Central Coast Mariner, and grey wiggle, Andrew Redmayne. Welcome to News Radio.
9: No, thanks for having me on.
8: So, what did you think of that match? How would you describe that performance by the Socceroos, first of all? Did they display the kind of game they need to get through the round of 32?
9: Oh, yeah, that's a tough question. I thought both teams almost kind of cancelled each other out. It was cagey at times. It was a bit clunky at times and I think a little bit sloppy at times. But at the end of the day, I mean, it's a nil-all draw and that sees us finish second, so we're through to the round of 32.
8: Yep, they did what they needed to. Paraguay played a back five. Did they essentially park the bus?
9: Well, yes and no. I think, like I said, we both cancelled out the other out. We play a back five under Tony Popovich. So it was like I said, it was cagey at times. We were afforded a bit more space as opposed to the first two games against Turkey and the USA, which allowed kind of our back five to open out, play a bit wider. And I thought Jordy Boss was by far our best player on the pitch because he was allowed to kind of get forward a bit more. He was allowed to kind of almost go through the gears. But at the same time, I think we played an ace early in Nestroy Iracunda starting the match and he probably couldn't get up to stride. It was a game where he was kind of starved of his attributes, which is credit to Paraguay.
8: Okay. Now, Patrick Beach in goal again, saved an attempt in like the 91st minute or something like that. How would you, as the Grey Wiggle, rate his World Cup tournament so far?
9: Yeah, I thought he's had a fantastic tournament so far. I mean, you can't kind of go past the first match. He made eight saves and arguably, in my opinion, a man of the match. So, yeah, he had a baptism of fire in that first game. The second game, I don't think there's too much he could have done to hold the USA at bay, but another clean sheet, and I think that's only going to buoy not only him but the team full of confidence moving forward to the next stage.
8: Okay. So Tony Popovich keeps us guessing in terms of lineup every game so far. What have we learned about his style, do you think?
9: Yeah, he's not afraid of making the big calls. Another six changes today after the USA game, but even in the USA game, he kept both goal scorers on the bench from the Turkey game. So, yeah, I think he not only keeps his players guessing, but he keeps the opposition guessing and, you know, fans and media alike. So he certainly keeps his cards close to his chest. And, you know, I guess the changes he made for the Turkey game were largely celebrated. The changes for the US game were met with a little bit of criticism, but at the same time, I openly said you can't praise a coach for making big decisions, and then he makes more big decisions and criticises it. So he's certainly got an eye for detail, and he sees the players 24/7, where us fans, we're only here for 90 minutes at a time.
8: Plus hydration breaks. How would you describe, like, you know, given your experience playing as a Socceroo, we had that incredible first game against Turquia. A long time in between the first and the second match, about a week, a little bit uncertain, I guess, against the USA, and then this kind of scrappy game against Paraguay. How is the mood within the squad, and how do you kind of gather yourself for the next big game?
9: Yeah, I think, I mean, moving forward to the next round, it's not only a massive physical recovery from the, I guess, the physical workload and, you know, the rigours that the boys go through over there, but just these high-pressure World Cup moments, you got to go through a whole mental kind of reset as well. It's such a high of emotions that you need to come down from and then obviously ramp yourself up again for the next match. So that's something the staff need to do, and I dare say they'll be afforded some downtime and probably some quiet time where they need to get out and kind of almost take their mind off football, which works for a lot of players. But at the same time, there's a huge match coming up in the round of 32, and I can't wait to see when that game's locked in.
8: Yeah, like, tell us about that, because I think we'll find out tomorrow precisely who we'll face. Is that right?
9: Yes, I believe so. Currently, as it stands, I believe it's Iran. So they've been in the New Zealand group, and I thought their first game against New Zealand was highly entertaining. So I'm not sure how Australia would approach that game if it were Iran, but a tantalising kind of clash regardless.
8: I think the other choice is Belgium. Who would we rather face out of Iran or Belgium?
9: Yeah, that's a great question. Belgium, it's probably the back end of their kind of golden generation where they haven't really kind of hit their straps this tournament. They've played some good football in patches, but they just haven't been able to string together 90 minutes, but at the same time capitalise on a wealth of chances that they had in a lot of games. And Iran, they're almost just throwing the kitchen sink at it. They've been highly entertaining in their games, and they play kind of an expansive, athletic brand of football. So, yeah, in terms of who we'd rather face, I'd probably... Iran would probably be our best bet, because if they are playing that expansive football, there's a bit more space for us to kind of run in behind them, whereas Belgium would probably kind of suffocate that and dictate the game a lot more.
8: We'll have to wait and see what happens tomorrow. About 1 o'clock, I think, that game kicks off, which will determine who we face in the round of 32. Andrew Redmayne, thank you so much for joining us here on ABC News Radio.
9: No, thanks for having us on, and go the Socceroos.
8: Go the Socceroos. That is former Socceroo and Central Coast Mariner, and also Grey Wiggle, Andrew Redmayne there. Well, let's hear some more of that chanting now. That's the sound of a group of very excited kindergartners from Roselle Public School in Sydney, one of the many, many schools around the country, primary and high schools, where kids down pencils to watch the Socceroos v Paraguay game. At Roselle Public, there were viewing screens around the school. The main screen was in the hall. Kids had a green and gold mufti day and also some halftime donuts to keep up the energy. We're joined now by Lenny from Year 6 at Roselle Public. Welcome to News Radio, Lenny.
10: Good afternoon, Sarah.
8: What did you think of that match?
10: I thought it was really exciting.
8: Did you? What was your favourite moment?
10: Probably when it went to extra time and Patrick Beach saved a really good shot.
8: Yeah, that was like the 91st minute, wasn't it? Is he your favourite?
10: Yeah, he's probably my favourite. I like how he saves the shots.
8: And did you know much about him before this World Cup?
10: Not much, not really.
8: Now, tell me, what was it like watching it in the school hall? Tell me about the atmosphere.
10: The atmosphere was insane. It was really exciting and really nerve-wracking.
8: And did you yell a lot?
10: Yeah, we learned a lot. There was a lot of chance.
8: And what was the scariest moment for you? Was there a moment where you thought, oh, I don't know if we've got this?
10: Yeah, probably in the extra time, the 92nd minute where he saved the shot. I was like, oh, my God, I thought it went in because everyone started yelling.
8: I'm getting, like, secondhand nerves as you speak. What did you think of Paraguay, Lenny?
10: I don't know. I feel like they could have played better. They had some pretty good shots, though.
8: And you play football as well, right?
10: Yes, I play.
8: And what position do you play?
10: I play striker.
8: Oh, do you? Okay. And I understand all your classes this year and the whole school have been named after countries which qualified for the World Cup. Is that right?
10: Yes.
8: And what's your class called?
10: Our class is called Six Australia.
8: Oh, okay. So you had a lot riding on this.
10: Yeah, we had a lot.
8: And do you have to go back to classes after this, Lenny?
10: No, we have free play after this.
8: Probably a good idea. Thank you very much, Lenny. That is Lenny from Year 6 at Roselle Public, where the kids were all watching the Socceroos v Paraguay. You're listening to ABC News Radio. Sarah Dingle here with you, making headlines. Torrential rains from a passing tropical storm have shut down large parts of southern Taiwan, leaving more than 5 million people off work or school, while neighbouring Japan has issued flood and landslide warnings. The governments of all three Taiwanese regions, where more than 5 million people live, have ordered offices and schools closed. Back home, the NT member for Breitling says Qantas is treating community and business in the Red Centre as second-class citizens. Those remarks follow the announcement by Qantas yesterday that it's cutting its flights between Alice Springs and Melbourne due to what it says has been a lack of demand and rising costs. And in Sydney, an 84-year-old woman in aged care has died overnight after allegedly being given a substance by a family member. Heading overseas now to Venezuela, where the death toll is rising and international aid is pouring into the country after two earthquakes yesterday. Charities have organised medical help, housing and food. Aid groups are at the forefront of search and rescue efforts, with volunteers leading a massive undertaking to look for survivors under the rubble. The Red Cross says its Venezuelan headquarters have been hit badly by the quakes, but no one was injured. Cristian Torres Bermeo is Deputy Regional Director for the Americas at the International Federation of Red Cross. He says his staff and volunteers have relatives who have died, but they are still working non-stop to help the survivors.
11: Our team is okay. We have no casualties in our teams, but they do have a family who has died in this earthquake, and the houses have been affected too. Our own staff, the houses have been very affected. And we are managing this. I mean, this is part of the job. Our volunteers are in the front line from the very beginning of this emergency, and they are dealing with their own burden, but they are delivering in the country now, in every part of the affected areas, in Caracas and La Guaira especially.
8: Tell me what your people are seeing on the ground in Caracas, in La Guaira, in the hot spots.
11: Well, the first communication that we had with our team, because we have a delegation in Caracas supporting the Venezuelan Red Cross. So after the earthquake, the first operations began with the search and rescue teams making the operations with the national authorities in Caracas and La Guaira, but the Venezuelan Red Cross deployed several assessment teams to La Guaira specifically because the reports were indicating that that was the most affected area yesterday. So they deployed and they came back to the headquarters in Caracas by 2 a.m. The really bad news that they saw a very devastated area with a lot of buildings collapsed and people in the street with nowhere to go, no? Until the shelters were activated and then they were able to move. But the area is very affected because of the collapsing of a lot of buildings, more than 100 buildings in total until now registered, hundreds of buildings affected. In some cases, they will not be able to stand anymore, and they will have to be collapsed. And some others, they have a lot of devastation in the interiors, and people cannot come back to their homes. But the most important thing, of course, is the people who is still under the collapsed buildings, under the bubble, that the search and rescue teams are working tirelessly to rescue them.
8: Can you tell us about the situation facing those search and rescue teams from the Venezuelan Red Cross? I mean, These are buildings, very tall apartment buildings, some of them that have completely leveled. What are the difficulties they are facing?
11: In this kind of emergencies, when you receive not only one, but two earthquakes, a magnitude higher than 7, it breaks any system. No, I mean, if you can be prepared, you can have all these preparedness processes constantly, but this kind of emergencies, this kind of shocks breaks any system. So in that sense, the most challenging situation now is that the rescue teams are not enough because they cannot cover all the collapsed buildings at the same time. So they have to go and make all the techniques to identify where they can find people alive so they can begin the operations in those buildings. In that sense, also the government has requested for support for many countries, and the country has responded positively.
8: I suppose it's the kind of problem where people need everything all at once, Christian, but are you seeing more demand for food or for medical care? What is the primary demand?
11: Look, nowadays, at this hour, the main need is search and rescue to recover people under the collapsed buildings, no? But we have to have in mind that this is not a sprint, this is a marathon, in which now the needs are specifically search and rescue and shelter, but in the coming days, weeks, and months, people will still be in need of several kind of items and services, health, water supply, food, and of course, housing, no? That's a big problem because many people has lost completely their houses. In some cases, of course, because they collapsed, but there are other structures that even if they didn't collapse, but they are so affected that they will not be able to stand alone anymore. So they will have to be, exactly. Yeah. So people will have a lot of needs in housing. And in that sense, of course, the operations for the Venezuelan Red Cross will remain in country with the support of IFRC, with more funds to be allocated and bring solutions to the affected people.
8: Christian, I understand that the Red Cross's national headquarters in Venezuela was also badly damaged. Were any staff or volunteers working inside when the earthquake hit?
11: Yes, they were working, but it was affected, but they are still working because the building was affected, yes, not more to close them. So they are working at the same as the health facilities, which also has certain level of affectation, but they are able to keep working.
8: And they were not injured?
11: It's also important to highlight, no, not at that moment. It's also important to highlight, for example, that our volunteers for the Venezuelan Red Cross, they also have families, and their families have been affected. We have a lot of cases in which our volunteers have some family who has died after this earthquake. And even though they keep working, rescuing other people. So they carry their own burden, but the volunteer spirit is so high and so they are so proud of it that they keep working in the first line.
8: It is an amazing job. Christian, these are very hard questions to ask, but these are the crucial hours to find people who are still alive under the rubble. In what time period do you need all those search and rescue teams mobilized? Like, how far down the track does time run out?
11: Yeah, I mean, the first hours are crucial to receive the support, and that's why there are certain international mechanisms to deploy the search and rescue teams, which the Venezuelan government has applied, and they are arriving nowadays in Venezuela. No? And also, of course, the national authorities and national teams that are deployed. But the very first 72 hours are crucial to find people alive.
8: That was Christian Torres Bermeo, the Deputy Regional Director for the Americas at the International Federation of the Red Cross, speaking to me a short time ago about emergency relief being delivered to Venezuela. Time now to get the latest in sport with Mark Adnall, and I believe the latest is we are through to the knockout stage.
12: Sarah, good afternoon. How good was that? The Socceroos go through to the next round of the FIFA Men's World Cup. Scoreless draw with Paraguay, that's all we needed. Fantastic result for Australia. And joining us in the United States is ABC Sports' Tom Wilder. He's covering the Socceroos. Tom, first up, what a match. Scoreless draw, that was tense, but that's all we needed. We go through to the knockout stages.
13: Yes, Mark. I think Tony Popovich will probably be saying that's job done. They came, they sort of set up with an intent. They looked like they were going to play, and I apologise for any noise. I am in the basement of the San Francisco Bay Area Stadium as we speak. But he set up a team that looked like it was going to be out to win. The Socceroos very much controlled that game. They perhaps lacked a clinical edge in front of goal, but as you mentioned, a goalless draw, any kind of draw, was enough for them to finish second in their group. They will now travel to Dallas to play the second place from Group G, which is most likely going to be Belgium, possibly Iran. We're very lucky, New Zealand. And that will be played at the Dallas Cowboys Stadium in Arlington, about half an hour outside of

0: Oh, Pardo.
1: Fantastic. The calls all week have been for Tony Popovich to play Volpardo and Nestor Iringunda together, and he did that. It probably didn't work quite as well as he liked. Iringunda playing as the striker just doesn't have the same impact as someone playing as a winger. But on that right-hand side, Jordy Boss, a left-footer, playing out of position to cover the absence of Jacob Italiano, his combination with Volpardo was fantastic. He is a spectacular wingback, Jordy Boss, playing in the Dutch league for Feyenoord. And he probably had Australia's clearest chance right towards the end of the game. He caused a lot of problems for the Paraguayan defence. His link-up with Volpardo, as I mentioned, was really good. And he was probably the best player on the park, despite Aidan O'Neill actually getting that accolade. The other one to note was Lucas Harrington, who replaced Cameron Burgess in the back three alongside Harry Soutar and Alessandro Ciccati. And as an 18-year-old, the composure he showed, unflustered at every Paraguayan attack. And at one point, they just stopped really going down his wing because he was in such control. I think at halftime, no other player on the park had completed more passes than he had. And he had the second most touches of any player on the park. And he's only 18. So there's plenty of upside for the Socceroos. But as I mentioned, it's just, where do the goals come from? No Moutoure today. Unsure if he was sick or if he's injured, but he didn't come off the bench. Teddy Yankee came on late and had one sort of half chance, but against better teams and when they are chasing an actual win to keep progressing through this tournament, they're going to have to find goals somewhere.
0: So what's the feeling over there? So many Aussies there, a lot of green and gold around. What's it like over there right now?
1: It's pretty amazing, Mark. I'm not going to lie. At the end of the game, the entire stadium behind the goals that the Socceroos were attacking towards the end of the game was full of Australians. They all stayed in their seats and they all started singing and chanting to the Socceroos players as they walked up to the sideline, and it was just a great thing to see. The fans have been really spectacular. They've really embraced every match. They've come in numbers. They've had a great time, and they've really brought something to this tournament. And I really hope a lot of them are able to stay on for the knockout stages. Obviously, it's an extremely expensive tournament to come to. A lot of fans just come for the group stage, but the more of them that can stick around, the better, because they really do bring a lot of energy.
0: Tom, those selections from Tony Popovich before the match, can I ask, were you, like many, a bit surprised by the number of changes?
1: Yeah, the most changes Australia's ever made in a World Cup from game to game, six changes. We expected three, and we got six. I don't think any of them were overly surprising. The sheer volume of changes was probably the surprising thing. But generally, the feeling amongst the travelling press pack was that they were changes that reflected his intent to try and win the game. And he was, whether or not Tony Popovich was responding to sort of the ongoing discussion around who he should play, I highly doubt it. I think he's pretty confident in his own opinions. But it was generally well received by everyone once the team came out that this was arguably the best team Australia could put on the park, barring maybe Moutoure. And there was general excitement to see them play together. It didn't pan out in goals, but they got the job done. And you think if he doesn't make too many changes heading into Dallas, that a lot of those players will be back on the park again.
0: Tom Wildy, thank you very much. Fantastic result for Australia. That's ABC Sports' Tom Wildy. In the United States, he's been travelling with the Socceroos. So we wait 8 days now, Sarah, to go the next match. Still should know an opponent tomorrow, but yeah, I lost about 10 years off my life watching that. And I'm not young, Sarah, as you know. But
2: I know, that takes you down to only two centuries.
0: Yeah, that makes me 215. But oh my God, that was a fantastic match. It really was so tense just watching it and backwards and forwards. But what a great result. Well done to the Socceroos, through to the group stages, the knockout stages. We will see what happens in about a week's time. Can't wait.
2: We will indeed. Mark Adnall, thank you.
0: I'm going for a lie down.
2: Oh, Well, meanwhile, let's check on the weather in the capital cities, starting in Brisbane. Showers are 19 degrees, 14 and a wet day in Sydney as well. Partly cloudy in Canberra, 12 degrees. In Melbourne at the moment, 14 and partly cloudy, sunny in Hobart, and in Adelaide, 11 degrees in Hobart, 17 in Adelaide. Showers in

0: Perth, where it's 18 degrees, and in Darwin, a sunny day, 30 degrees. Time now for the latest national news headlines with Satyam Weinstein.
1: Thanks, Sarah. There's concerns it will take some time to confirm how many people have died in Venezuela after two major earthquakes. The magnitude 7.2 and 7.5 quakes were among the strongest in Venezuela in more than a century. Rescuers are continuing to search for survivors beneath collapsed buildings, and officials say at least 235 people have been killed. The country's acting president has declared a state of emergency, with international rescue teams on the way. Social media ban laws may be toughened in response to the eSafety Commissioner's warning that her powers are still too limited. Certain platforms have to block under 16-year-olds from accessing their content and take reasonable steps to verify a user's age. But eSafety Commissioner Julie Inman-Grant is concerned the age restriction laws have very thin scaffolding. Prime Minister Anthony Albanese says his government wants to make sure the laws are as strong as possible. The UN's International Maritime Organization has paused evacuation of ships through the Strait of Hormuz after the British military said a vessel was hit by a projectile off the coast of Oman. The ship was using a route through the strait that had been backed by the United Nations. It's unclear who launched the projectile, but reports of the strike came hours after Iran threatened vessels to stop using the route without permission. NATO Secretary General Mark Rutte says the alliance will defend itself against Russia. Mr. Rutte will announce tens of billions of dollars in new defence-related contracts at the alliance's upcoming summit in Turkey in July. He's been visiting Washington, D.C. to try and ease strains over the Iran war, with U.S. President Donald Trump calling the alliance a paper tiger. Mr. Rutte says NATO will use the summit to pledge additional support for Ukraine and has confirmed that Ukrainian President Volodymyr Zelensky will attend. And police are questioning a 53-year-old woman in Sydney's West after an aged care resident was found dead overnight. Investigations are continuing after an 84-year-old woman's body was found just before midnight at the Rooty Hill facility. The 53-year-old woman has been confirmed as the woman's daughter. And that's the latest from the newsroom, Sarah. More news in about half an hour's time.
0: Sounds good, Satyam Weinstein. Thank you.
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0: Sarah Dingle with you here on ABC News Radio. Thanks for your company. Making news, the Socceroos are through to the knockout stage of the 2026 FIFA World Cup after a nil-all draw with Paraguay. Also making news...
3: At the moment, we don't have any. We have in the past and we always strive to.
0: The National eSafety Commission has revealed Indigenous people suffer a disproportionate level of racism and hatred online, and the eSafety Commission has no First Nations employees amongst its 240 staff. Overseas aid workers are racing against time to help those trapped under rubble after earthquakes in Venezuela. But we start with that latest result from the FIFA Men's World Cup. The Socceroos are through to the knockout stage of this year's World Cup following a nil-all draw with Paraguay. Australia's Jordi Bosz had a number of chances to score, but couldn't quite find the back of the net. The Socceroos will have to wait for other results in coming days to find out who their next opponent will be. These fans watching the game at Darling Harbour, one of the live sites showing the game in Sydney, were happy with the result.
4: Yeah, we're through! We're through! Woohoo! Oh, that was tough. That was scary.
5: Why?
4: The last 10 minutes, I mean, the last 3 minutes when Paraguay almost scored, my heart was in my throat to think that we could almost lose it, like, on the last 3 minutes. It was close.
6: Yeah, yeah. And you don't want to play a team from South America. South America. They are very, like, combatant, very,
4: competitive.
6: And yeah, you have to be a fighter to not only to win, even to stop them winning.
4: Yeah.
6: So, and we did it.
4: Courageous, very courageous from our boys.
5: Hey, sir, like you, I don't have an Aussie accent. Where are you from?
6: Well, I born in Lebanon. I migrated to Canada, the French section, Montreal. I studied there, did my uni in Montreal. After that, I moved to Australia, met my beautiful wife, and stayed in Australia. So I have three passports.
5: Three passports, but today the Socceroos have
6: today,
5: your heart.
6: Yesterday, tomorrow, forever, Australia.
7: love it. I love it.
5: You'll come to the next match, whoever it's going to be.
7: Yeah, we'll be here. We were here on Saturday.
6: We came the last one. We came at 3 o'clock in the morning. And even they came and took photos for us. We were the oldest people maybe here.
7: But the proudest. The proudest.
5: You are the best supporters. Thank you. And I hope I see you here at the next match.
7: Yeah, we'll be here. Go on the soccer room.
0: Some Socceroos fans speaking there to the ABC's Lorna Dunkley. It was a similar vibe in Brisbane.
8: It's been an awesome crowd, Lorna. There's been about 5,000 people here. At one stage, it looked more like a concert than a live site. There were people on shoulders. There were people crowd surfing. There was even a little circle of death going at one stage. People have had a lot of fun. And what's been amazing is we've all been in it together. There's been so much drama, so much emotion during that game. And we're just so proud that now, a historic moment, we're through to the knockout stages and we can do it all again in Brisbane. It's been an awesome crowd. There have been a couple of flares let off, but no one's been arrested at this stage. And otherwise, it's been really well behaved and really well attended as well. So lots of people took the day off before the school holidays just so that they could come down to the live site to see the Aussies in action. Some of those people also took their day off work as well.
0: That was Liz Gwynn there speaking from a live streaming site in Brisbane. Overseas, with peace talks between the US and Iran continuing, the global economy has been hoping for a return to normality in the Strait of Hormuz. But today, the UN's International Maritime Organization has paused an effort to evacuate ships through the vital trade route after the British military said a vessel was hit by a projectile off the coast of Oman. The Singapore-flagged ship was using a route through the strait, which had been backed by the UN. It is unclear who launched that projectile, but reports of the strike came hours after Iran threatened vessels, which it said had not asked Tehran for permission to use the route. Their statement was announced on Iranian TV.
9: The Persian Gulf Strait Authority has issued a warning regarding vessels transiting outside the routes designated by Iran. According to the authority, any transit outside the prescribed framework is not covered by a guarantee of safe passage and will not be covered by insurance or the associated liabilities.
0: So could this attack throw a spanner in the works in terms of the peace talks and the broader implications? Jennifer Parker is a former naval officer and adjunct fellow in naval studies at the University of New South Wales. Welcome back to News Radio.
10: Thanks for having me on.
0: First of all, can you explain why this evacuation plan is taking place in the first place? How long have some of these ships been stuck in the Strait of Hormuz?
10: Well, some of these ships have been stuck inside the Persian Gulf since the 28th of February when this war commenced. So soon after the US and Israel commenced bombing Iran, Iran started attacking innocent civilian shipping around the Strait of Hormuz, but also in the Persian Gulf and the Gulf of Oman. Now, after a number of attacks, ships stopped transiting through the strait because they viewed it wasn't safe. And so many of those are estimated to be 11,000 seafarers now trapped in the Persian Gulf have been there for months.
0: So they had started to leave the strait finally to no doubt great relief. Now we have reports of this strike on a vessel, a projectile hitting a vessel which was a Singaporean flagged ship and that statement from Iran. What do we know about this attack so far, and do you think it was necessary to pause all evacuation efforts?
10: Yeah, so the International Maritime Organization, which is a body of the United Nations, commenced this evacuation efforts on Tuesday, and they were hoping to get about 500 to 600 vessels out in a staged manner through the Strait of Hormuz. They thought at the time that they had agreed with the parties, so Iran and the US, that these vessels would be safe. I was quite surprised to hear this vessel was struck overnight, and sadly and poignantly, it was struck on the day for international international seafarers, and seafarers have suffered and even died during this conflict. In terms of what we know about it, we know that the IMO has paused their evacuation plan. But I guess the key point here is that this will deter shipping from wanting to go through. So we had seen, separate to the IMO's evacuation plan, we had seen shipping increase going through the Straits. So over the weekend, I think we saw about 55 vessels or so. 24 hours ago, we had a US official say there'd been 72 in the previous 24 hours. This is not the normal number. You'd normally see 130 go through the Strait, but you're starting to see ships start to have a bit of confidence in at least exiting the Strait. What today's attack will mean is that ships no longer have that confidence and they'll be deterred from going through again. Now, whether that is a deal breaker for the interim peace deal, we haven't really seen a reaction from the US as of yet, but as part of this interim peace deal, Iran agreed to allow shipping to go through the Strait of Hormuz, which is an international strait. And as much as it is not confirmed who attacked this ship, having spent a lot of time working in the Persian Gulf and dealing with ships being attacked, I would suspect this is very much the Iranian Rebel Shigad Corps.
0: Now, we know that we heard that statement from Iranian TV that they were saying any transit outside the prescribed framework is not covered by a guarantee of safe passage. So they're saying this ship was deviating from the route set out by the UN. How much stock do we put in that? Could we see where this ship was at all times?
10: So we don't know exactly where it is, but the UK Maritime Trade Organisation, which monitors the safety of shipping in that region and has done so for a very long time, says it was close to the coast of Oman. Now, normally when ships go through the Strait of Hormuz, there is the traffic separation scheme, which is right in the middle of the strait, which is where ships are meant to transit. Right now, ships can't transit that area because Iran has mined that area with sea mines. So Iran has been saying that ships need to transit a northern route, which is close to Iran's territorial waters, which makes it a lot easier for Iran to interfere with those ships. The IMO put out a plan that ships could either take the southern route, so close to the Omani coast, to the south of the Strait of Hormuz, or the northern route near Iran. Now, ships are not going to willingly want to take the northern route because it makes it more likely for them to be attacked by Iran because they're much closer. And we've seen throughout this conflict, Iranian Rebel Shigad Corps boats come out and actually seize some vessels which are still in Iran. Now, Iran has said it doesn't agree with this southern route and that ships need to transit close to Iran. And so we are seeing this kind of, you know, lawfare in its language. They're trying to look like it is an authority. They've established this Persian Gulf Strait Authority, which has no real standing. They've talked about, you know, insurance won't cover the ships, but Iran doesn't insure these ships. And they said, you know, they can't insure their safety. But really, it's safety from Iran's attacks on shipping.
0: What do you think this will do to that sort of tentative hope that nations around the world had that this would be a progressive kind of détente towards a ceasefire? Will this make everyone extremely nervous once more about the unfolding situation in the Middle East?
10: Well, look, it's hard to say how the US will react, but what I'd note is, you know, the US unilaterally announced a ceasefire on the 8th of April. And the condition for that was that Iran stopped attacking ships. Now, throughout that ceasefire, before we saw the interim deal agreed last week, Iran continued to attack ships. So the US hasn't really responded strongly to that during the ceasefire. They are very keen to finalise a deal. And of course, this deal has many pitfalls, and I'm sure it's been discussed on news radio extensively. Whether the US will see this as a deal breaker, it is, of course, a breach of that interim deal, or as something that they can kind of resolve. Not clear right now. I suspect the US being very keen to progress towards a more permanent deal may not resume conflict just because Iran has breached the interim deal by attacking this ship. If there are multiple ships attacked in the coming days, so if other ships try and escape the strait and they are attacked and that can start to escalate, then I think the deal is potentially at risk.
0: Jennifer Parker, thanks for joining us here on ABC News Radio.
10: Thanks so much for having me on.
0: Jennifer Parker there, former naval officer and adjunct fellow in naval studies at the University of New South Wales. You're listening to ABC News Radio. Sarah Dingle here with you. Making headlines, the Venezuelan government says its priority is rescuing people trapped underneath the rubble as the death toll from back-to-back earthquakes has risen to around 235. The magnitude 7.2 and 7.5 earthquakes, which struck earlier this week, were amongst the strongest in Venezuela in more than a century. In Paris, authorities are bringing in restrictions on the sale and public consumption of alcohol this weekend to ease pressure on hospitals overwhelmed by patients admitted due to a fierce heat wave. Sales of takeaway alcohol will be banned on Friday and Saturday evenings. And back home, New South Wales police believe two anonymous witnesses may hold key information relating to the disappearance and suspected murder of a Lake Macquarie teenager in November 1994. Well, a decades-long career at Nine, which saw him become that network's highest-paid presenter, is a chapter now officially at a close for Karl Stefanovic. In a departure video, which ended with a wink and an air kick, the Axed Today show host stood by his podcast interview with far-right British extremist and convicted criminal Tommy Robinson. Alison Chow reports.
11: Hey, guys, some week, huh? So I'm free. Truly independent.
12: Sitting on a park bench and speaking to the camera, Karl Stefanovic called time on a decades-long career with Nine.
11: I didn't get the chance to thank my free-to-air audience for 21 great years, so thank you for riding the ups and downs.
12: The Logie-winning presenter appeared to defend his controversial podcast interview with far-right British activist Tommy Robinson, which led to his departure from Nine.
11: So here's what I believe in. The public deserve to hear perspectives. This country was built by, you know, hard-working Aussies from all around the world, and they were bound by the same values, but very different experiences. So on my show, I've spoken to people who have different perspectives. I know that winds some people up. Sometimes I agree with everything a guest says, sometimes I don't. But importantly, you get to make up your mind.
12: And in a final sign-off, Australia's highest-paid TV presenter ends the video by running away from the camera barefoot before jumping and clicking his heels together in the air. This morning, his co-host on the Today Show, Sarah Arbo, fought back tears as she broke the news to viewers.
13: Karl will not be returning to the Today Show or to Nine. We all wish that it wasn't ending like this, and that we could, say goodbye to you, Karl, our friend, in a different way.
12: But some media experts disagree that a fond farewell is deserved after Stefanovic threw his arm around Robinson, told him he loved him, and called outgoing British Prime Minister Keir Starmer a wanker in the now-deleted podcast interview. Dr. Dennis Muller is a senior research fellow at the Centre for Advancing Journalism at the University of Melbourne.
14: The behaviour was appalling. Fancy not just platforming of extreme right-wing racist criminal, but actually physically embracing him. But the atmosphere around his removal, I think, reflects a lack of judgment on the part of the Nine company about just how dreadful his behaviour was. And so I would have looked for a tone of indignation and disgust, instead of which we got a tone of regretfulness and sorrow that this good man is gone.
12: Stefanovic's departure comes shortly after that of another legacy media star, Kyle Sandilands. Dr. Muller says it marks a broader trend towards independent, unfiltered style podcasting. And he says traditional outlets will need to tread carefully, not to breach editorial principles in an effort to compete with the new platforms.
14: It's going to take real character on the part of the leaders in legacy media newsrooms not to do that, because of course the temptation is to try to chase the clicks and eyeballs of the kind that Sandilands and Stefanovic undoubtedly will generate. I mean, they've got high profiles to start with. I think it's incumbent upon the professional mass media to take a stand against this sort of stuff and not chase them down this barren road, because in the end that leads to more hate speech and more social division.
12: Prime Minister Anthony Albanese also weighed into the debate.
15: Words do matter, and what people who are very prominent in our public discourse do and how they conduct themselves matters as well.
12: New South Wales Premier Chris Minns was more cautious with his words.
16: I haven't put much thought into it, if I'm going to be honest. I mean, I don't have any time for someone like, is it Tommy Robinson? I don't tend to know much about him. I think he's a fringe figure in the UK. As for Carl, I like Carl, so I'm not going to knock him.
12: Andrew Dodd is a professor of journalism from the University of Melbourne. He says the situation was untenable for Nine.
17: He can't be Mr. Everybody presenting the Today program, appealing to the base that Channel 9 are trying to reach in middle Australia, while on the sidelines he's courting the far right.

0: Right. And I think the tragedy now is that it further drives a divide in our media. It means that we have this once erstwhile popular host now off on the sidelines being a voice for the right.
1: Andrew Dodd says it's unclear whether Karl Stefanovic will be able to carve a lucrative future in the podcasting space as right-wing US personalities have, given the Australian market is smaller and searching for advertisers could be a challenge.
2: Alison Chow reporting. Overseas, royal families are not legally obliged to pay tax, depending on which country you're in. But those in the Netherlands, Norway, Sweden and the UK do make voluntary tax contributions on private income. Those details, however, are rarely made public. Well, this year, King Charles has revealed the annual accounts for the British royal family. They show he paid $17 million on his private income in the last financial year. Prince William paid $10 million. The BBC's senior royal correspondent, Daniana Rolfe, is outside Buckingham Palace. She says the decision by the King not to live at the palace is a significant one.
3: It's been 10 years since the start of the refurbishment of Buckingham Palace, and it has cost just under $500 million. There's been new cabling, refurbishment of all the rooms, electricity's been looked at, the plumbing, everything has been modernised. But now it will not have this building a royal residence because the King and Queen have decided not to move in here, and it will be the first time that a monarch has not permanently resided at Buckingham Palace since the reign of Queen Victoria. So it is a really significant moment. It's also a really personal decision on the part of the King and Queen. They will stay at Clarence House, which is just across the road from Buckingham Palace. It's where they have both lived for more than 20 years. It's much smaller, it's much homelier, it's a cosier building. And I think two people in their late 70s just did not want, personally, the upheaval of moving themselves and their staff to a whole new building. But Buckingham Palace will remain very much monarchy HQ, and the business of royalty will still be focused in the building. So there'll be grand events, state dinners, banquets at Buckingham Palace. It's just the King and the Queen will not permanently live there.
4: A cynical person might say that the King's tax bill was revealed at the same time and in the same announcement as this to try and perhaps soften the blow. Is there some suspicion that that's the case, or do you think that it is really the King just wanting to be more transparent about his finances?
3: I think he definitely wants to be more transparent about his finances. You can always wonder quite what is the thinking and the timing of royal announcements. But this has come because basically there has been such scrutiny over royal finances in the past few months, particularly after the situation with Andrew Mountbatten Windsor moving and losing his titles. It's kind of opened up a closer look at the way royalty works. And I think both Buckingham Palace for the King and Kensington Palace for Prince William were very understanding of that and knew that they need to perhaps give more to show transparency and openness and accountability. So that is behind us getting those figures for the amount of tax that both the King and Prince William are paying for the first time. It is part of a strategy from Buckingham Palace to be more open. The slight problem with that is that although we now have the figures, which is new information, we don't have any detailed understanding of how they reach those figures and the breakdown of how they got to those tax bills.
4: We understand that the King is in the top 100 taxpayers in the UK, which really puts him up there on the list. Does that kind of knowledge change the public's opinion of the royals?
3: I don't think so necessarily, but I think there is a definite shift in mood around what the public want to know about the royal family. The sense of the royal family being a little bit at arm's length, in the distance, something that just sits there, that's always been there. That mood is shifting. I think there is a bit of a clamour in some places to understand more of how they work, how they are paid for. Are they value for money? Which is why we're getting a little bit more of the financial information now around tax and around how they are publicly funded through a mechanism called the Sovereign Grant. If you don't like the monarchy, are you going to change your mind because you know how much tax the King and Prince William pay? Probably not. But it is a shift and a move to a degree of greater openness.
2: That there was the BBC's senior royal correspondent Daniela Rolfe speaking with Chris Barrow. Time now to get the latest in sport with Mark Adnall. Hello to you.
5: G'day, Sarah. Good afternoon. Still trying to calm down. What a game. What a match. What a result. Ooh. That was a beauty. Socceroos through to the knockout stage, the FIFA Men's World Cup. Scoreless draw.

0: draw with Paraguay in the United States. Now, Australia will now have to wait for other results to find out who their opponent will be. Some of the predictions that could be Iran. We will see. Their game will be played in Dallas, July the 4th. Now, going into today's match, Australia had needed a win or a draw against Paraguay to qualify for that next stage of the tournament. After the match, Socceroos coach Tony Popovic, he's told SBS it's a fantastic result today.
1: Just unbelievable. Just so proud of everyone involved, the staff, the players, just a wonderful young group of men. And, you know, now we go to Dallas and we'll try and do something special. So thank you to everyone. Just amazing support today.
0: Now, Socceroos coach Tony Popovic, he surprised quite a few people. Six changes to the starting lineup before the match. Lucas Harrington, Nestori Iracunda, Christian Volpato, Connor Metcalf, Jackson Irvine, Uzitz Baich all came into the team. Moture was named as a substitute. Many changes there. Now, looking, though, at today's other matches, Japan-Sweden played a 1-1 draw. The Netherlands beat Tunisia 3-1. Ivory Coast had a 2-0 win over Curaçao. Ecuador had an upset 2-1 win over Germany. And another upset, Turkey beat the United States 3-2, an amazing result for the Socceroos. At the other sport, AFL, the Brisbane Lions have thrashed the Sydney Swans by 43 points to open round 16 at the Gabba last night. The Lions kicked at least four goals in every quarter on the way to a 19-goals-12-1, 26-12-11, 83 victory. Brisbane Lions have now won three straight matches, moved up to sixth spot while the Swans remain in second. Lions coach Chris Fagan says their recent performances are the blueprint for how they want to play moving forward.
2: But at the end of the day, it seems to me we just play better defensively when we go hard on attack and just back ourselves in. So I think that's the mindset we'll try to play with for the remainder of the year, certainly what we've done the last 3 weeks.
0: To the NRL, South Sydney has beaten the Parramatta Eels 32-12 to open round 17 last night. Now, the scores were level early in the second half before the visitors scored the final four tries of the match. Cody Walker, Talis Duncan scored doubles for the Rabbitohs in their second straight win. The Eels made 18 errors, missed 42 tackles in the loss, which left coach Jason Riles furious after the match.
3: Self-inflicted. They didn't have to earn a whole heap of what they did tonight. They made their one-on-one tackles on the try line. We didn't. We completed at 38% in the second half with 40% possession. Like, you won't beat a park football team doing that.
0: Australian golfer Caris Davidson is second, two shots off the lead after the first round of the Women's PGA Championship in Minnesota. Davidson shot eight birdies, one bogey in a 7-under par round of 65. Minchie Lee, the next best placed Australian in a tie for 27th, eight shots off the pace. South Korean Inayun leads at 9-under. Dane Sweeney is the only Australian tennis player to make the cut for next week's Wimbledon main draw through qualifying. The 25-year-old ranked 126 in the world beat Chilean Tomas Barrios Vieira in his first ever five-set match to make the tournament. 11 Australian men, women entered qualifying for the event. It's the first time Sweeney has qualified for an overseas Grand Slam after twice playing at the Australian Open. Sarah, what were you doing? How excited were you? Come on.
4: We were pretty excited. So we were... We were trying to put together our show, Mark Adenall, but we were also...
0: I was trying to work as well. It was impossible.
4: At one point, I went to get like water from the kitchen or something, and I put it on my phone as I wandered around the building. So, yeah, we've all been...
0: You put the water on the phone.
4: I did all the things with the other... Like, who knows what I did in that time. I was just watching the football.
0: Fantastic result. That is, such a good result for the Socceroos. So they've got about a 7 or 8 day break now. Next game in Dallas. Opponent yet...
4: TBC,
0: we do not,
4: right?
0: No, yeah, TBC.
4: Who would you rather play? Iran, Belgium, or maybe even New Zealand?
0: Look, Belgium have been very good. I'd watch out for Belgium, so not Belgium. Mind you, if we played New Zealand, that'd be huge, wouldn't it?
4: And hilarious.
0: Oh, that'd be fantastic. Yeah, bring on New Zealand. Let's see what happens. Mind
4: Mark
0: you,
4: Adenall.
0: New Zealand have a very good striker, so we will have to be careful.
4: Okay. Mark Adenall, thank you.
0: Thank you.
4: Taking a quick look at temperatures around the country, starting in Brisbane, where it's 19 degrees at the moment, 14 in Sydney, 12 in Canberra, 14 also in Melbourne, 11 in Hobart, 17 in Adelaide and Perth, and in Darwin, 30 degrees.

0: ABC News with Satyam Weinstein. The Socceroos are through the knockout stage of the 2026 FIFA World Cup following a nil-all draw with Paraguay in San Francisco. Australia's Jordy Boss had a number of chances to score but couldn't find the back of the net. The Socceroos will have to wait for other results in the coming days to find out who their next opponent will be. Meanwhile, closer to home, thousands of fans at a live site at Brisbane's South Bank partied and cheered for 18-year-old Queenslander Lucas Harrington in his World Cup debut. Liz Gwynn was there.
1: There's been about 5,000 people here. At one stage, it looked more like a concert than a live site. There were people on shoulders. There were people crowd surfing. There was even a little circle of death going at one stage. People have had a lot of fun. And what's been amazing is we've all been in it together. There's been so much drama. We might not have scored, but that doesn't matter because here in Queensland, we are so proud of our Socceroos.
0: Another suspected positive case of the H5 bird flu has been detected in Western Australia. Kaysen Ho with the details.
2: It marks the fifth confirmed or suspected case in Australia. Two cases of the deadly avian influenza have been confirmed so far in migratory seabirds in WA and one in South Australia. WA Agriculture Minister Jackie Jarvis says the new suspected case was found at Roses Beach near Esperance and is still being tested for confirmation, along with another suspected case in the state announced on Wednesday. Ms. Jarvis says there has still been no evidence of any mass mortalities or transmission to local wildlife.
0: Aid workers say it's a race against time to help people who were trapped under rubble after catastrophic back-to-back earthquakes that hit Venezuela this week. Officials say at least 235 people have been confirmed killed and around 4,300 injured. The number of dead and injured is expected to rise, with thousands reported missing after the 7.2 and 7.5 magnitude quakes, which were among the strongest to hit Venezuela in more than a century. Aid worker Jeremy Conendike says time is of the essence.
3: The first 3 days or so after an event like this are really critical because that is the window for most of the live rescues. It's possible after that, but beyond about day five, it's exceedingly rare. So getting teams on the ground as quickly as possible is critical.
0: The U.S. president claims he'll buy goods from American farmers using unfrozen Iranian assets. In a post to social media, Donald Trump says American farmers will get a payday following the U.S.-Israeli war on Iran. Tehran has rejected the comments, and it remains unclear just how Iranian assets would make their way to the American heartland from the escrow accounts where they've been locked for years by U.S. sanctions. Mr. Trump says the move will strengthen the security of U.S. food supply.
4: We're going to be taking some of their money and we'll spend it, and we're going to be buying wheat, soybeans, and corn, a lot of it. And that process is going to be starting pretty soon.
0: Victoria's Liberal leader has remained tight-lipped about whether the Liberal Party will undertake further action following Liberal MP Moira Deeming's claim that Matthew Guy assaulted her at a community event. Victoria Police has closed its investigation into the matter, saying there was no offence detected. Mr. Guy vehemently denies the allegation and is considering legal advice to pursue defamation action against his party room colleague. Opposition leader Jess Wilson says she's pleased the matter has concluded promptly.
5: I have given Matthew that opportunity this morning to respond. I've reached out to Moira to seek a conversation with her when she returns from overseas. But right now, Matthew should have the opportunity to respond.
0: Queensland Parliament's powerful Ethics Committee has recommended a Labor front bencher be found in contempt. It stems from a series of events involving Grace Grace accusing the Deputy Premier of threatening her last year on the floor of the House. Both MPs were asked to apologise over the quarrelling. Ms. Grace didn't. The committee found she was in contempt over the matter. She was called to apologise to the House, which she did earlier today. Former Rabbitohs player and the holder of the highest strike rate in first grade rugby league, Les Brennan, has died at the age of 95. Brennan scored 32 tries in 24 games during the 1954-1955 seasons. He scored 29 of those tries in the 1954 season, which is the fifth highest on record. He was also part of the 1954 Premiership winning side at the Sydney Cricket Ground, where he suffered a broken vertebrae. The South Sydney Rabbitohs says Les Brennan died at Blacktown Hospital yesterday morning. You're now up to date with the very latest from ABC News.
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0: Hello, Sarah Dingle here with you on ABC News Radio. Thanks for your company. Making news, Socceroos coach Tony Popovich says he's proud of his side with the Socceroos through to the knockout stage of the FIFA Men's World Cup. Also making news.
1: Because it's not good enough. They can't go treating regional and remote communities or regional areas in the same way.
0: The federal member for Lingiari wants to talk to Qantas after the airline announced it was axing a flight path between Alice Springs and Melbourne. And overseas, Japan Airlines and all Nippon Airlines have cancelled more than 100 flights scheduled for Friday, with two tropical storms approaching the country. And we're going to stay overseas. The agonising wait continues for relatives of the missing after two powerful earthquakes struck Venezuela in the space of about a minute earlier this week. Officials say at least 235 people are now known to have died in the quakes. Large numbers of people are still unaccounted for. Specialist rescue teams are arriving from the US, Mexico, Spain, the Dominican Republic, Spain, and Qatar to help with recovery and rescue. Venezuelans living overseas have been calling and texting their relatives and friends in the earthquake-devastated country, keen to find out if they're okay. Luz Reyes is one of those people. She is a Venezuelan journalist who has been living in the US since 2023. And joins me now. Welcome to News Radio.
2: Hello. Thank you.
0: Hello, Luz. First, I would like to say I'm very sorry about what has happened to your homeland. It's just extraordinary, really devastating pictures and stories coming out of Venezuela right now. How many of your family live there?
2: All of my family live in Venezuela. My closest family, my sister, my nephews, and also my aunt, all of my people live in Venezuela.
0: And we know communications have been patchy. Have you been able to reach them since the earthquakes?
2: Yes, fortunately, we have the opportunity to reach my people by WhatsApp. We use WhatsApp and they can connect to online connection, and then we can talk and know that they are doing well.
0: Can you tell me, were they many of them in Caracas, and they are uninjured, which is wonderful, but have they observed much of the damage around their homes?
2: My relative, yes. Even the one of my nephew have to go to my home to check about my apartment, and they can see that my apartment was in a very affected way. My library, my bookcase were flying for all the apartments and even my room. So they can see the situation very close.
0: Mm. Where were you when you heard about the earthquakes? What were you doing?
2: I was in a meeting, in a Zoom meeting with some people from Venezuela, some Venezuelan that they are living overseas. We were talking about a project of investigative report that we are doing right now, when suddenly some of the people who was in Venezuela, in some cities in Venezuela, they began to say, okay, it's shaking, and suddenly, we have to finish the call.
0: Mm. Because the building they were in was shaking.
2: Yes, the buildings. We were talking with three people that they were in Venezuela, and each of them tell us what was the situation.
0: Mm. Now, you have had a distinguished career in journalism. You've been reporting in exile on your country. Knowing what you know about conditions in Venezuela, which is already in the midst of an economic crisis, how do you think the government is going to cope with the aftermath of these two devastating earthquakes?
2: Thank you for that question, because we were looking for more information about the situation, officially information in Venezuela. What we had found is that the information is very opaque. We don't know what is really going about the quantity of people who is dead, the quantity of people who is disappeared. We have a lot of stories. We have journalists on the ground that they are talking with the people, with some of the victims, and the victims are telling us that they are claiming for help and they are not receiving enough help from the state.
0: We know that a number of other countries have pledged help, as well as the UN, but these are the really crucial hours to find survivors under the rubble. No doubt there's a whole lot of volunteers working as hard as they can. What are you hearing about the rescue efforts, Luz?
2: About the rescue efforts, what we have found is that there are small team from Venezuelan firefighters, doctors, people who try to do the job that they are trying to do the job. But what we are realizing is that it's not enough people that because the situation is very, very dramatic and very extensive situation that demands that reclaim the people, a lot of people working, giving help to the victims.
0: Luz Reyes, thank you very much for joining us, particularly to speak about such an upsetting topic in your home country of Venezuela. We appreciate it.
2: Thank you very much.
0: That was Luz Reyes, who is a Venezuelan journalist living and working in Washington, D.C. Well, where were you when the Socceroos were playing Paraguay less than an hour ago? It feels like the entire country stopped to celebrate. The Socceroos have regressed to the round of 32 at the World Cup after a nil-all draw against Paraguay. Our reporter Medina Jafari has been amongst the action at a live site in Adelaide, and she managed to have a chat to the family of Socceroos star striker Nestori Irancunda. Let's have a listen.
3: It didn't take long for the fans to rush out of this place. Over 4,000 fans here, but we managed to catch up with Nestori Irancunda's cousins, Jacob and Bosco. Now they're very proud and very excited to watch their cousin play, not just at the at the game today with the Socceroos versus Paraguay, but also in the previous two games. And Nestori was the one who scored the first goal against Turkey in their very first match. Let's take a listen as to what they had to say.
4: Nah, so scary, I can't lie. Because I thought Ness was going to score earlier, but right now I'm out shaking. Please.
3: And how do you feel seeing your cousin, obviously, playing in the last three games, including this one? How do you feel?
4: So inspirational, honestly. It just gives hope to every young African in Australia, really, that they can really chase their dreams and, earn top position. For real.
3: Obviously, a huge crowd here today. How was the vibes?
4: Ridiculous. I literally took off work just for this. Yeah, even though I could watch it at home, they're like, just the atmosphere is a lot better here. So, shall I say, come next time. I'm telling you.
3: Do you think Irancunda's going to score it?
4: I'm praying. Jesus, please.
3: Well, as you heard there from the cousins, of very excited family members along with the fans here. Now, of course, didn't manage to score that goal, but I can tell you one thing in comparison to the last game, that the fans left this place very happy for Australia to secure the second spot and on to round 32.
0: That was our reporter Medina Jafari in Adelaide there. You're listening to ABC News Radio. Sarah Dingle here with you. Making headlines, a so-called ISIS bride has been granted bail in a Melbourne court because prosecutors failed to prove she was an unacceptable risk to the community. 54-year-old Khorsa Ahmad is facing slavery charges dating back to her time in Syria a decade ago, where she lived under Islamic State's rule. In Perth, a New Zealand man is due to face a Perth court today.

0: charged with sharing violent extremist material online. And in Canberra, wildlife officers at Mulligan's Flat say they are preparing quarantine pens to isolate quolls if the H5 bird flu reaches Canberra. Jason Cummins from the Woodlands and Wetlands Trust says quolls could be particularly vulnerable because their diet includes sick or dead birds. Speaking of which, let's get the latest now because another suspected case of the H5 bird flu has been detected in Western Australia, marking the fifth confirmed or suspected case on the Australian mainland. Two cases of the deadly avian influenza have been confirmed so far in migratory seabirds in WA and one in South Australia. This new suspected case, found at Roses Beach near Esperance, is still being tested for final confirmation, along with another suspected case near Dunsborough announced on Wednesday. 1 week ago, Australia became the last continent to detect bird flu, which has been spreading in Asian countries for almost 30 years now. So what can we learn from our region on how to deal with it? Vinod Balasubramaniam is an associate professor in molecular virology at Monash University, Malaysia, and joins us now live from Kuala Lumpur. Welcome to News Radio.
1: Hi, Sarah. Thanks for having me here today.
0: Oh, thank you for joining us. What was your reaction when you heard that the virus had been detected in Australia?
1: So, Sarah, this is not really a surprise. My reaction was concern. Now, Australia had been one of the last major land masses without mainland H5N1 detection, right? But given the global spread through wild birds, Antarctica and sub-Antarctic regions, this was a scenario scientists had been expecting. So it's not really a surprise. But the important point here is balance. There is no reason for public panic because the risk to most people remains low for now. However, this is an important caveat, it's a major biosecurity and wildlife signal. Australia has moved from preparing for H5N1 to responding to H5N1 now. Now, if you ask me, a good way to put it is that the question is no longer whether H5N1 can reach Australia. It has. The question is whether now Australia can stop early wildlife detection from becoming establishments in wild birds, poultry or mammals. Can we do that?
0: Okay, so there's been a range of different responses in various countries in Asia. There have been culls, there have been vaccinations of poultry populations. Mm-hmm. Which of those approaches do you think would be best applicable for Australia?
1: If you ask me, you know, we must learn from lessons, previous lessons, right? And Asia, around Asia, has given us several different models. You know, there is no one best fit for all, right? Now, Hong Kong used a very aggressive early response model in 1997. What they did was to mass cull everything, almost everything which was infected, right? Culling of poultry, market cleaning, and later they had a major reform to live poultry market systems, right? It was drastic, but it stopped the outbreak. Thailand also did heavy culling, right? They did movement control, surveillance, and compensation to the farmers, right? Now, that approach helped reduce spread while outbreaks were still containable, right? It's somewhere in the middle. Vietnam used vaccination much more extensively, especially because it had complex dark backyard poultry and smallholder systems, right? Now, vaccination reduced disease pressure, but maintaining coverage and detecting silent infection were ongoing challenges. China is one of the major suppliers of poultry worldwide, and they used poultry vaccination and live bird market interventions, right? Now, the important lesson is the strongest evidence comes from China's H7N9 experience, right? Where we had an H5, H7 bivalent poultry vaccine, which reduced virus detection in poultry and human H7N9 cases, right? Now, this broader lessons applies to H5N1. Controlling the virus in poultry reduces human exposure. That is the first and most important step. Now, if you look at countries like South Korea and Japan, they generally emphasize rapid diagnosis, stamping out, and movement restrictions. They show that speed and discipline matter enormously. But for all of this to work, we need to have a proper surveillance system in place.

0: Surveillance is necessarily going to be more of a challenge for Australia because we've got so much space and not very many people in parts of it.
1: Absolutely, yeah.
0: What do you think would be a good approach for Australian authorities to take, given that we are finding these cases in migratory birds that are vast distances apart?
1: Now, if you ask me, there should be balance for the response, right? Like I said before, there is no one best fit response, right? The first lesson is speed. H5N1 is extremely pathogenic. And the faster you detect, sequence, and response, the better your chance of containment. We cannot allow, you know, transmission chain to occur, right? Now, like I said before, the second lesson is no single measure is the best or it's enough. Culling works for localized poultry outbreaks. Vaccination can help where the virus is entrenched. Market reform matters where live bird market drive transmission. But all of these need surveillance. Like I said before, you need surveillance. You can't just cull 1 million birds and expect the farmers or poultry workers, you know, not giving them compensation, right? And we need to build trust, right? Now, the third lesson is to act as an interface where transmission happens. In Asia, that has often meant live poultry markets, duck systems, backyard poultry, or farm movement. In Australia right now, the interface is different, right? Migratory seabird, coastal ecosystems, wildlife carriers, and commercial poultry biosecurity, right? And one of the most important lessons, right? I can break it into two parts. One is genomic surveillance. Another one is communication. This is extremely, extremely important. What do you do when you see a sick bird or a dead bird? Do you just, you know, keep it, you know, take it immediately? Do you clean it immediately? No. Do the public have a resource or a guideline or an SOP? You know, how about the Aboriginal communities? You know, do they know what to do when they identify a bird which is sick, you know, or a bird which is about to die? Do you directly be in contact with that bird, right?
0: I think the public has been, warned extensively not to go near or touch any sick birds. Finally, Vinod, I do want to ask you about our native wildlife. Are there any successful approaches when it comes to protecting native wildlife from this disease? Because we can vaccinate all the chickens in a chicken farm, but we cannot vaccinate all our wildlife.
1: You're absolutely right. Vaccination, you know, even when it comes to vaccination, it's not a simple yes or no decision. It has trade-offs, right? It can reduce disease, it can reduce shedding. But if the coverage is not complete, you know, patchy, or the vaccine is poorly matched to the exact strain, it can also make the infection less visible. That means you can have a false positive, you know, infection rate or transmission going on, right? If you ask me if Australia ever uses poultry vaccination or vaccination as a defense, it must be targeted, monitored, and linked to strong testing and genomic surveillance. This comes again to surveillance. We need to increase the surveillance.
0: Vinod Balasubramaniam, thank you very much for joining us here on ABC News Radio.
1: Thank you so much, Sarah.
0: That is Vinod Balasubramaniam, who is an associate professor in molecular virology at Monash University, Malaysia. 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

0: Time now to get the latest in sport with Mark Adnall. Still coming down off that high, Mark.
1: Oh, it's tough, isn't it? That was a big afternoon, a bit stressful. Socceroos, how good were they? They've made it through to the knockout stage of the FIFA Men's World Cup. Scoreless draw, Paraguay and the United States they played. Australia will now have to wait for other results to find out who their opponent will be. We should know tomorrow. They will play in Dallas on July the 4th, we know that. Now, going into today's match, Australia needed a win or a draw against Paraguay to qualify for that next stage of the tournament. And boy, did they do that. Here's ABC Sports' Ned Hall.
2: A goalless draw with Paraguay means that the Socceroos have bought themselves a few more days' rest before they enter the knockout phase of the tournament. Paraguay, meanwhile, have booked themselves a date with Germany in Boston on Tuesday morning, whereas the Socceroos will head to Dallas to meet an as-yet-to-be-decided opponent. More on that shortly. But it was a mature performance from the young Socceroos, who, as coach Tony Popovich told SBS, only really conceded one serious threat on goal.
3: I think that the one at the end was the first time that I really looked at the clock and thought, please, blow the whistle. But I think overall we deserved it. We were very good today. This wonderful performance.
2: The coach made six changes from the side beaten by the USA with Nestori

0: either side of him, the latter making his Socceroos starting debut, as his Bayich came in on the left flank with Jordi Bos switching to the right, and his performance there suggested that it might be his spot if Jacob Italiano doesn't recover from a groin strain. But recovery time is important. The Socceroos have an 8-day gap, which is music to the ears of the coach.
1: Yeah, these boys are building, and they're trying to get fitter and stronger, and the 8 days gives us a chance to recover properly, get them all healthy, strong, available, and ready for the next challenge.
2: That's Socceroos coach Tony Popovich, thanks to ABC Sports' Ned Hall. In today's other matches, Japan and Sweden played a 1-1 draw. The Netherlands beat Tunisia 3-1. Ivory Coast had a 2-0 win over Curaçao. Ecuador had that upset 2-1 win over Germany. And Turkey beat the United States, another big win. They won 3-2. To the other sport, NRL, South Sydney has beaten the Parramatta Eels 32 points to 12 to open round 17 last night. Now, the scores were level early in the second half before the visitors scored in the final 4 tries of the match. Cody Walker, Talis Duncan scored doubles for the Rabbitohs in their second straight win. The Eels made 18 errors, missed 42 tackles in the loss. That left coach Jason Riles furious after the match.
3: Self-inflicted. They didn't have to earn a whole heap of what they did tonight. They made their one-on-one tackles on the try line. We didn't. We completed at 38% in the second half with 40% possession. Like, you won't beat a park football team doing that.
2: To the AFL, the Brisbane Lions have thrashed the Sydney Swans by 43 points to open round 16 at the Gabba last night. The Brisbane Lions kicked at least 4 goals in every quarter on the way to a 126-12-11 83 victory. Brisbane has now won 3 straight matches, moved up to 6th spot. They are looking very good, Brisbane, while the Swans remain in 2nd spot. Brisbane Lions coach Chris Fagan says their recent performances are the blueprint for how they want to play moving forward.
4: But at the end of the day, it seems to me we just play better defensively when we go hard on attack and just back ourselves in. So I think that's the mindset we'll try to play with for the remainder of the year, certainly what we've done the last 3 weeks.
2: Another good story for Australia. Australian golfer Caris Davidson is 2nd, 2 shots off the lead after the first round of the Women's PGA Championship in Minnesota. Big tournament this one. Davidson shot 8 birdies, 1 bogey and 7 under par round of 65. Minji Lee's the next best placed Australian in a tie for 27th, 8 shots off the pace. And Dane Sweeney's the only Australian tennis player to make the cut for next week's Wimbledon main draw through qualifying. The 25-year-old ranked 126 in the world beat Chilean Tomas Barrios Vieira in his first ever 5-set match to make the tournament. 11 Australian men and women entered qualifying for the event. It's the first time that Sweeney has qualified for an overseas Grand Slam after twice playing at the Australian Open. Sarah, Socceroos World Cup keeps on going. Now, who did you pick in that sweep again?
5: I drew.
2: Oh, it wasn't. No, there was nothing dodgy about it, was there? No.
5: Team USA and, I know, controversial, and Sweden, who I believe are through because they had a draw with Japan, didn't they, today?
2: Okay. Oh, well, you're still going okay.
5: I'm still going okay. And you had Canada, one of the first to book their spot in the Rockout State.
2: Canada.
5: And who else? Oh, Czechia.
2: Go Canada, I think. I think I'm relying on Canada, so.
5: You're down to 1.
2: There we go. What do I win again?
5: Nothing.
2: Oh, great.
5: Sorry, I should have dressed that up a bit, but
2: yeehaw.
5: The answer is nothing.
2: Never mind, just another loss.
5: Oh, my goodness, thank you. All right, let's take a look at the weather in the capital cities this Friday, the 26th of June. In Brisbane, showers and 19 degrees, 14 in Sydney and another wet day, partly cloudy in Canberra, 12 degrees. 14 degrees also in Melbourne and partly cloudy, mostly sunny in Hobart, 10 degrees. 17 degrees in Adelaide and mostly sunny, showers in Perth, 17 degrees and in Darwin right now, 30 degrees and clear. 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
6: Thanks, Sarah. Hundreds of people in Venezuela remain trapped under rubble and many more are missing after two powerful earthquakes wreaked havoc in and around the capital, Caracas. The magnitude 7.2 and 7.5 quakes set off powerful

0: aftershocks that have left thousands of people homeless. At least 235 people are now confirmed to have died, and thousands are still unaccounted for. A so-called ISIS bride has been granted bail in a Melbourne court after prosecutors failed to prove she was an unacceptable risk to the community. 54-year-old Kasur Ahmad is facing slavery charges dating back to her time in Syria a decade ago, where she lived under Islamic State rule. Police argued she should stay in custody due to fears she could spread extremist ideology, but this afternoon, Magistrate Lisa Hannan found the risk of her committing terrorism was low and could be managed with strict bail conditions. Ms. Ahmad is likely to be freed from custody later today. The federal government looks set to wind its crackdown on social media use by teenagers, with Prime Minister Anthony Albanese saying he wants to check the power of the tech giants. It comes after research found 85% of teenagers are still on social media, despite a ban for under 16-year-olds coming into force in December last year. South Australia's Minister for Primary Industries, Claire Scriven, says there haven't been any further confirmed cases of the H5N1 bird flu in SA. The state's first case was detected on Wednesday in a petrel found at Knights Beach and the Fleurieu Peninsula. Ms. Scriven says she's spoken with the poultry industry and there have been no detections in South Australian facilities. And Japan Airlines and All Nippon Airlines have cancelled 120 flights scheduled for Friday as two tropical storms approach the country. Heavy rain and strong winds have lashed wide areas of Japan, and evacuation order has also been issued for 2.2 million residents. The Japan Meteorological Agency is warning that a stationary seasonal rain front combined with warm, moist air feeding into it is causing intense rainfall, particularly across western Japan. And that's the latest from the newsroom. Another update in half an hour's time.
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3: I saw, like, rumbles. It was terrible. Really?
1: That was Caracas local Rosita Baracha remembering yesterday's two earthquakes which have left hundreds dead in Venezuela. Coming home, there's another suspected positive case of the H5 bird flu detected in WA, and the Socceroos are through to the knockout stage of the Men's World Cup after a draw with Paraguay. But first, the Prime Minister, Anthony Albanese, says the Labor government is looking at strengthening the social media ban laws after the eSafety Commissioner warned that her powers are still too limited. That also comes after the Commissioner's latest compliance update reports that 70% of parents surveyed said their kids still had active social media accounts despite the ban. Political reporter Isabella Tolhurst has the latest.
4: Are there still kids on social media? Yes. But that's not so much of the problem, I suppose. These laws were never meant to be or expected to be completely foolproof and perfect. There were always going to be some people who got through the gaps and found some loopholes. The problem for the government, is that some of the accountability for those platforms is where the issue really lies. Companies do face fines of up to $50 million. For failing to prevent teens from accessing their platforms. And the government had said that if they were doing the wrong thing, they would throw the book at them. But the eSafety Commissioner, Julie Inman-Grant, says that these restrictions only have very thin scaffolding, that her powers aren't potent, and that she hasn't issued any fines, despite there being some evidence of non-compliance. The Prime Minister has floated a couple of different ways in which they could try and tighten up these rules. He hasn't given any specifics yet. He was asked yesterday about whether or not algorithms could play a role in helping tighten up some of these laws, whether or not he might introduce laws in which people can opt in or out of online algorithms. He did say that it wasn't in Labor's path at the moment, but said algorithms were forming a part of some of its consultation on a digital duty of care. The Prime Minister does say these algorithms are pushing people towards more and more extreme content. That said, the more immediate action it sounds like might be available to the Prime Minister is whether he can strengthen some of the powers to hold these social media companies to account. Here's what he had to say on that.
5: We're just looking at, are the laws as strong as possible, given some of the feedback that's there? Does the eSafety Commissioner have every power at her disposal?
4: Now, as I said, the government is consulting

0: separately on a digital duty of care that would legally require platforms to prevent foreseeable harm to Australians online. That extends just beyond the content that people might see. It also includes things like bots and algorithms and even things like platform design. But as we know, the government here in Australia is the first to lead the way on these social media bans. Many countries have followed suit, including the UK just a couple of in the last couple of weeks. And so the government is looking to make those tweaks to make sure this is continues to be a world-leading program.
1: Political reporter Isabella Tolhurst there. Overseas, it's been another day of extreme heat for Europe as national temperature records are broken once again. That includes in the UK, which recorded a June high of 36.4 degrees Celsius. In Spain, officials say 212 people have died over the last 4 days. And in France, at least 40 people have drowned in the last week, according to Reuters. Nearly 10,000 French schools have been closed, and in the UK, transport workers are in turmoil and workplaces are struggling to deal with the heat. CNN's Anna Stewart is in a pizza shop in London.
2: In a heatwave, who wants to work or go to school, frankly? But of course, we all have to. And not all work takes place in a nice air-conditioned office. We've spent the day questioning how hot is too hot to work, going around a number of workplaces like construction or a dry cleaners or, of course, the kitchens of many restaurants where temperatures have been hitting 48 degrees centigrade. I have a little thermometer if you're taking around with me. This is around 118 degrees Fahrenheit. It's hot. In the UK, there is no upper limit legally in terms of how hot a workplace can be. Employers are made to make sure it is, quote, reasonable. But what does reasonable really mean? Let me introduce you to Z. He has been working at this restaurant Breadstool since it started last year. Z, how are you doing and how hot has it been? Is it unbearable?
3: It is quite unbearable, most definitely. But we're surviving. We are surviving.
2: I mean, it's hot in a pizza restaurant at any time, I imagine. But normally you get a bit of relief, don't you? It's hot.
3: Yeah. All over. Usually you do get a bit of relief, but like during the heat wave, it's like very sticky. It's quite unfortunate. I actually describe opening the oven doors as like opening the gates of hell. It is quite exhausting, but everybody deserves a pizza. So.
2: We are thankful because it's probably going to be my dinner tonight. Also, some restaurants are struggling with fridges and with air conditioning. Everything's kind of buckling under the pressure. Have you had any issues here?
4: Yeah, it's quite unfortunate, really. Like, at the back of the restaurant, I think the temperature gets to, like, 39 degrees, which is, like, really stuffy because the air conditioning just doesn't work. And the fridges over there, we have loads of drinks in them. None of them are cold. So it's just a really big uphill battle. Like, we're constantly rotating things from different fridges to make sure that things can all get cold, customers get cold drinks, and then we're constantly circulating fans in one spot, fans in another spot, because we want everybody to at least feel a breeze. We don't want people to like pass out due to heat exhaustion or anything. So
2: everyone is doing their best. I think the attitude here is very much keep calm, not cool, and carry on. While workplaces don't have to legally have any kind of upper limit to temperatures, they do have to provide thermometers in the workplace. So workers in the UK are allowed to know just how unbearably hot it is in the workplace, but they may not be able to do anything about it. I mean, it's measuring around 48 degrees centigrade right now in this restaurant. Wow. It is so hot, and transport is buckling under the pressure. I was on a bus earlier today. Outside, I don't know, it's 33 degrees centigrade. It went up to about 38, 39 degrees very quickly on the bus. It is so hot, and yeah, there are lots of people have been saying it's not the right time to travel. Network Rail has told people not to get on a train unless it's absolutely essential because of the fear that it is all going to buckle. And at the same time, everyone has to go about their daily work.
1: That was CNN's Anna Stewart reporting. Coming back home, a decision by Qantas to indefinitely suspend direct flights between Alice Springs and Melbourne has come under fire from locals in the top end community. The airline has also restricted its Darwin-Singapore route to peak tourist season only, pausing the service between late October and June 2027. Qantas claims it was a difficult decision driven by rising costs and falling demand, and has also apologised to customers. The chief executive of the Chamber of Commerce Northern Territory, Glenn Hingley, says it highlights the fragility of aviation services into Alice Springs.
5: What we need now is the federal government to step in and to recognise the

0: market failure that this is, and be able to support great towns like Alice Springs and regional Northern Territory to help businesses.
1: So how are locals in Alice feeling about this news? Josh Burgoyne is Territory Member for Breitling and joins us now. Welcome to News Radio.
2: Good afternoon to you, Sarah. Good afternoon to your listeners.
1: How has this decision by Qantas gone down with your community?
2: Yeah, well, it's gone down like a lead balloon, to be honest, today. And a lot of people in Alice Springs are feeling like it's a real kick in the guts. For a very long time, you've been able to get affordable flights in and out of Ayers Rock Airport, which is some 500 kilometres down the road and services a community of around 300 people. But in Alice Springs, you will no longer be able to get a direct flight from Alice Springs to Melbourne, whereas come October, those direct flights out of Ayers Rock will still be available. Now, I think it's left many people in the community asking the question, why is Ayers Rock essentially being prioritised over a community of 30,000 people, many of whom have relatives interstate?
1: Does that mean that people from Alice Springs might have to fly out of the Ayers Rock / Cunnellan Airport just to get to Melbourne?
2: This is the frustration. So I have many community and constituents who have spoken to me about actually making that five-hour drive just to be able to get their family on a flight that is affordable for them. Now, we don't want people undertaking that five-hour drive just to get on a plane to be able to get directly to Melbourne. What we would like into the future is for Qantas, and it is the Queensland and Northern Territory Air Service, I want to remind your listeners, to ensure that they're investing in our town of Alice Springs, that they're acknowledging just how many of our community rely on their air service to get to see relatives, and I guess drive further flights through Alice Springs, like what used to happen before the Ayers Rock Airport opened up. And we used to see a lot of tourists come through our town. Unfortunately, we've seen a reduction of around 250,000 people per year as a result of the Ayers Rock Airport opening up. We understand that Uluru is the crown in the jewel of Central Australia, but I still believe, as the local member here, that people from around the world will travel through Alice Springs to see one of the seven natural wonders of the world. We just have to be able to acknowledge that we don't want our community to lose out as a result of people wanting to fly in direct.
1: If there is a fall in demand, as Qantas says there is, we all know that fuel prices have been sky high of late. The airline may have had no choice here. What do you think of that? Or do you think that they could have made economic decisions in other areas to keep this going?
2: The decision that Qantas have chosen to make today is essentially that they are going to continue to fly direct in and out of Ayers Rock Airport, which, again, I've said before, services around 300 people. The decision to cease operations through Alice Springs is a commercial one, but it's one that they could rectify so that we have more flights travelling through Alice Springs. We have connector flights from Alice Springs to Ayers Rock, which currently do not exist. There are other options here. And what I'm asking is that we know that the federal government, through COVID, sent a lot of money through Qantas's way. And now what we're asking as a community, as taxpayers and a part of this community, is that we want to ensure that we are prioritised and that it's understood to the rest of Australia that for a town of 30,000 people to not be able to get a direct flight to a major capital city now is a huge hindrance to our community. It's going to impact tourism. We have a lot of specialists that service our hospital that fly in from places like Melbourne. They will now have to travel through either Sydney or Adelaide just to get to Alice Springs, and I think it's going to impact us in lots of different ways, but this is a decision that can be reversed and it can still make commercial sense. You just have to redirect some of those flights that are currently going to Ayers Rock Airport through to Alice Springs so that people can still access the beautiful Uluru, but that way we will be able to benefit an entire community of Alice Springs and we can ensure that the commercial viability of those routes continues for Qantas.
1: Josh Burgoyne, we'll have to keep an eye on this story. Thank you for joining us here on ABC News Radio.
2: Thank you very much for letting me bring this attention to your listeners.
1: Josh Burgoyne there, the NT member for Breitling, which covers the northwest part of Alice Springs. You're listening to ABC News Radio. Sarah Dingle here with you, making headlines. Another suspected case of bird flu has been detected in a seabird found on

0: WA's south coast. That is the fifth confirmed or suspected case in Australia. Three cases have been confirmed by the CSIRO. The remaining three cases are awaiting definitive testing. In Wollongong, a grandmother who stabbed her grandson and daughter-in-law in a roadside attack last year will spend at least three more months in prison. And in Melbourne, a woman accused of keeping a slave and supporting Islamic State has been granted bail in a Victorian court. Well, Prime Minister Anthony Albanese has signalled that the government is set to introduce tougher measures for social media platforms. Mr. Albanese says he wants to strengthen Australia's social media ban for under-16s. After research revealed up to 85% of teens were still on the platforms. Political reporter Pablo Viñales joins us now from Parliament House. Hello, Pablo.
1: Hi, Sarah.
0: What more has the Prime Minister had to say about these social media laws?
1: Yeah, it's interesting. This suggestion from the Prime Minister came in question time yesterday. It was in response to a question from independent MP Allegra Spender. And as you mentioned, the Prime Minister foreshadowing that the government intended to strengthen the existing social media ban, calling it a priority. Now, just for some background, you may remember in December last year, that is, children under the age of 16 were kicked off social media after Labor passed those world first laws banning kids from platforms including Instagram, TikTok and Snapchat. Now, since then, what these laws have meant is that tech giants have been legally required to block and take, quote, reasonable steps to prevent young Australians from signing up. Now, we've seen since these laws kicked in, some 4 million accounts have been deactivated, but we know that there have been instances where teenagers have been able to get around this and to still stay on social media. And earlier this month, the eSafety Commissioner, Julie Inman-Grant, who is responsible for enforcing these powers, said that her powers were too limited. She told the Sydney Morning Herald that the social media age restriction legislation was very thin in scaffolding and that she didn't have potent powers. So that's the context behind this. And we heard a little bit more from the Prime Minister this morning on ABC News Breakfast about what Labor now intends to do.
2: What we want to do is to make sure that the laws are as strong as possible and that they will withstand any legal challenges which are made. These are not uncontroversial. When I say that, though, they're not controversial amongst the Australian public and amongst parents because they know that this is a world-leading ban. And I'm really proud of the fact that we are leading the world.
1: Now, Sarah, Labor has previously warned that the eSafety Commissioner would, quote, throw the book at tech companies who failed to comply in their duty here. But the issue seems to be around the powers that the eSafety Commissioner has. Now, platforms that do fail to comply currently face fines of almost $50 million. The question now is how that is enforced. So watch this space. Of course, when these laws were introduced, the government did say that it wouldn't be one and done, that obviously this space has evolved, and clearly that seems to be what's happening here.
0: Okay. Now, also this week, Pablo, the government's tax changes to negative gearing and the capital gains tax discount passed the parliament, which, you know, the government must be heaving a sigh of relief, but it's still drawing criticism. Is that right?
1: Yeah, absolutely. You can certainly see the relief from the government that it has passed. It did say it wanted this legislation, the centrepiece of its May budget, to pass this sitting fortnight. There is one more week of parliament next week, but then the parliament goes on a winter break. Now, these laws, of course, wind back negative gearing and the capital gains tax discount. Earlier this week, Labor struck a deal with the Greens to get support in the Senate. The minor party early in the week announced that it would support the measures after securing an amendment to the legislation that prevents self-managed super funds borrowing to purchase properties. And also as part of that agreement, Labor separately agreed to extend its inquiry into the overhaul of the National Disability Insurance Scheme. That is a separate piece of legislation that was also prominent in the budget. It

0: will now extend an inquiry for 8 weeks. And these changes to the NDIS are hugely significant. It intends to take more than 160,000 people off the scheme to save around $38 billion in 4 years. It has faced a lot of criticism from people in the disability community. So now this will be extended, this inquiry looking into that. In terms of the tax changes, though, the opposition remains staunch. Opposed to the legislation. It has been widely criticised by the business community and startups as well. There's a lot that's happened in the last couple of weeks, but another point to make is that the government last week announced some carve-outs to this legislation that exempt startups and some small businesses, or increasing the threshold of small businesses that are able to access these generous CGT discounts. Now, Treasurer Jim Chalmers has spoken today in response to criticism that came from the former RBA Governor, Philip Lowe. The Australian reported that Mr. Lowe told a presentation this week that the federal government has made a mistake by applying its CGT tax overhaul to non-residential assets. He reportedly said that the budget would not lift housing supply and would only reconfigure ownership. Now, Mr. Chalmers spoke a little bit earlier today and he said Mr. Lowe is entitled to express his views.
1: But I don't share his view. When it comes to the substance of his comments, we are fixing a very damaging distortion that has existed in our tax system for a quarter of a century. It's locked too many people out of housing, especially young people.
0: So, Sarah, the Treasurer, Jim Chalmers, also says that the criticism of this of these tax changes will fade over time. You certainly hope, get the sense that they're hoping that will be the case now that it has been legislated, as they try to control the narrative on some other parts of their agenda. Sarah.
2: Pablo Vinales, thank you for joining us.
0: Thanks so much.
2: Political reporter Pablo Vinales there. Turning to some other news now, it sounds like a pretty impossible challenge. How do you read a 2,000-year-old papyrus scroll which was burnt to a crisp when Mount Vesuvius erupted in what is now modern-day Italy? But with the help of AI, a team have managed to virtually unroll a scroll from the library of a luxury Roman villa in Herculaneum. It's one of hundreds of incredibly fragile rolls that the Vesuvius Challenge Project are working on. Brent Seals is a professor of computer science at the University of Kentucky. He explains some of the challenges the team faced.
3: You don't have just the volcanic, you know, damage, but you have aging for 2,000 years, the archaeology. And then the last 250 years, I mean, bless everyone's heart, but people did the best they could at, you know, trying to hold off, and not everything got preserved. I mean, a lot of things are fragmentary or even completely destroyed. So we're operating on 300 or 400 of the worst of the worst, which is why we're using x-rays to be able to see inside, and then software, including AI, to be able to actually read the evidence of the ink from the interior. You can map the entire internal structure using what's called X-ray tomography. It's essentially a three-dimensional map of everything inside the scroll, but at a very, very fine resolution. And once you get that, you can see where all of the folds are, not just the outer ones, right, but the interior wraps. And then the software lets us localize those folds and unwrap them. We can actually read coherent, complete manuscripts. What we've found are original books that were on the shelf in AD 79 when the volcano exploded. First of all, we have some titles and authors that no one expected. For example, Philodemus on the Gods, Book 8. You know, it's kind of a shocking surprise to realize Philodemus wrote a series of at least 8 books on the gods. It's a little bit like, you know, realizing that there were more Harry Potter books than just the first two. I mean, it's an esoteric world, right, of ancient literature and classical study, but that's the kind of stunning thing that's coming out now.
2: Wow, 8 books. That was Brent Seals, a professor of computer science at the University of Kentucky. Mark Adnall, have you read any of Philodemus?
4: I have certainly not.
2: Apparently he's an Epicurean philosopher and poet, and
4: sounds
2: I know
4: like
2: you like
4: me.
2: Your food, so yeah. I just thought I'd ask.
4: Sounds like something I'd be into.
2: Yeah, right?
4: Yeah, well, food. Yeah, I'm into that. Speaking of food, food is celebrating. We are still celebrating. I'm celebrating with water, of course. Socceroos made it through to the next stage of the FIFA Men's World Cup after a scoreless draw with Paraguay in the United States. Now, the Socceroos will next play in Dallas on July the 4th, Australian time, but Australia has to wait on other results to find out who their next opponent will be. Jordan Boss, Aidan O'Neill, impressed for the Socceroos against Paraguay, and Boss has told SBS the team is ecstatic to go through to the next stage.
5: Yeah, I thought it was good from the boys. Obviously, it was a tough game. We got the draw. Obviously, we wanted the win, but we still qualified for the next round. So, very happy.
4: As Geordie Boss mentioned, going into today's match, we needed that win or a draw against Paraguay. Socceroos coach Tony Popovich, he says it's a fantastic result.
6: Just unbelievable. Just so proud of everyone involved. The staff, the players, just a wonderful young group of men. And, now we go to Dallas and we'll try and do something special. So thank you to everyone. Just amazing support today.
4: Now, Socceroos coach Popovich, he surprised many people. Six changes to the starting lineup: Lucas Harrington, the 18-year-old, Nestor Iracunda, Christian Volpato, Connor Metcalf, Jackson Irvine, Uzits Bajic. They all came into the team. Mo Touré was named as a substitute, and boy, that was a great result for the Socceroos. There were plenty of other matches. Japan-Sweden played a 1-1 draw. Netherlands beat Tunisia 3-1. Ivory Coast had a 2-0 win over Curaçao. Ecuador upset 2-1 win over Germany. And Turkey Air, another big win, beat the United States 3-2. To the other sport, AFL, the Brisbane Lions have thrashed the Sydney Swans by 43 points to open round 16 at the Gabba. The Lions kicked at least four goals in every quarter on the way to a 19-12-126-12-11-83 victory. Now, Brisbane has now won three straight matches, moved up to sixth spot. They are looking good. Well, the Swans remain in second spot. Brisbane Lions coach Chris Fagan says their recent performances are the blueprint for how they want to play moving forward.
7: But at the end of the day, it seems to me we just play better defensively when we go hard on attack and just back ourselves in. So I think that's the mindset we'll try to play with for the remainder of the year, certainly what we've done the last 3 weeks.
4: South Sydney has beaten the Parramatta Eels 32-12 to open round 17 of the NRL. The scores were level early in the second half before the visitors scored the final four tries of the match. Cody Walker, Talis Duncan scored doubles for the Rabbitohs in their second straight win. The Eels made 18 errors, missed 42 tackles in the loss, which left coach Jason Riles furious after the match.
8: Self-inflicted. They didn't have to earn a whole heap of what they did tonight. They made their one-on-one tackles on the try line. We didn't. We completed at 38% in the second half with 40% possession. Like, you won't beat a park football team doing that.
4: And another good result for Australia. Australian golfer Karis Davidson is second, two shots off the lead after the first round of the Women's PGA Championship in Minnesota. Sarah, the Socceroos, yeah, still celebrating, still drinking the water, still doing what I meant to do, moderation, all that sort of thing. But, yeah, what a result. How good was that? Makes your day.
2: Oh, it was a bit pretty tense. Nervy, to be honest.
4: The heart was, going everywhere. But, we got through. They got through. Now we've got 8 days.
2: Yeah, we can just relax and enjoy the other games before we have to get stressed again, Mark Adnall.
4: It will be stressful. Talk soon.
2: Talk soon. Taking a look at the weather in the capital cities. In Brisbane, showers and 18, 14 and a wet day in Sydney, partly cloudy in Canberra, 13 degrees. 14 and overcast in Melbourne, mostly sunny in Hobart where it's 9 degrees. Fine in Adelaide and 17 degrees. 17 also in Perth and showers, and in Darwin, 31 degrees and clear. Time now for afternoon briefing with Patricia Karvelas, which we always do. At this time here on ABC News Radio, I will be back with you with more regular news radio coverage in an hour's time. But for now, here's afternoon briefing.
9: The Socceroos are set for the knockout rounds of the World Cup for just the third time in history as the nation stops to watch. I'm Patricia Karvelas, live from the lands of the Wurundjeri people in Melbourne. Welcome to Afternoon Briefing. The Socceroos are through to the World Cup round of 32 thanks to a tense and physical nil-all draw with Paraguay in San Francisco. Despite winger Jordan Boss's best efforts, neither side scored in what turned out to be an uneventful game. The Socceroos finish second in Group D under the hosts, the United States. Are the Socceroos set for more World Cup history? I'll ask a former Socceroo in a moment. Channel 9 has confirmed its longtime host, Karl Stefanovic, will depart the network effective immediately. It follows his interview with British far-right activist Tommy Robinson. His former co-host, Sarah Arbo, confirmed Stefanovic's departure on the Today Show this morning, while Karl posted on social media to declare the public deserves to hear different perspectives. Will Stefanovic live on as an alternative podcaster? I'll ask a media analyst this hour. And a so-called ISIS bride has been granted bail in a Melbourne court because prosecutors failed to prove she was an unacceptable risk to the community. The 54-year-old is facing slavery charges dating back to her time in Syria a decade ago, where she lived under Islamic State's rule. Police argued she should stay in custody due to fear she could spread extremist ideology. Hello and welcome to Afternoon Briefing, live on the ABC News Channel and news radio right across the country. Australia stopped for a couple of hours today as the Socceroos fought out a tense nil-all draw against Paraguay, which means our national team has qualified for the round of 32. Prime Minister Anthony Albanese told the ABC this morning Australian workers and their bosses should be generous with all those people who want to watch the game.
10: I know that Australian workers will be, of course, very passionate about the Socceroos, and I know that Australian employers will be generous in their approach towards these things.
11: I'm sure there'll be some common sense
10: should apply.
9: Coach Tony Popovich made six changes to the team ahead of the match, the most of any Australian men's team at a World Cup. Jordan Boss starred on the wing, creating the opportunities up front. Coach Popovich projected optimism for the Socceroos' chances in the knockout rounds, while Boss called the clash with Paraguay a difficult matchup.
6: Yeah, it's important for us. These boys are building, and they're trying to get fitter and stronger, and the 8 days gives us a chance to recover properly, get them all healthy, strong, available, and ready for the next challenge.
5: Yeah, I thought it was good from the boys. Obviously, it was a tough game. It was a bit of a hustle towards the end of the game, but we got the draw. Obviously, we wanted the win, but we still qualified for the next round. So very happy.
9: For some analysis on the game, I want to bring in Bruce Gite. He's a former Socceroos player who was watching, I suspect, with bated breath today. Welcome to the program.
12: Thanks for having me on.
9: Very exciting. Just like first reaction to what happened. How did you watch it? What did you think?
12: I was at the live active site here in Adelaide at the Drive, right near Adelaide Oval, with another 5,500 South Australians cheering them on. I thought the boys did really well. The changes were warranted. The team looked really balanced. Much better in possession. We had a lot more of the ascendancy in the game. I thought we were the better team. Okay, nil all. That's all that was required in the end for us to go through as the second place team in our group. I thought it was a solid performance. It was great to see the boys hold possession for longer periods today.
9: Jordy Boss didn't get any goal reward for his effort, but it was quite an effort, right? Like, it was really impressive in terms of possession and dominance in the game. Just tell me what did you make of his performance?
12: Fantastic. And when you consider he was playing as the right wing back because Italiano's injured at the moment, he's a left-footed player. playing on the right-hand side as a left-footed player can cause challenges for a lot of players, but it speaks to the quality of Jordy Boss that he was able to shift from the left to the right so seamlessly. He caused Paraguay a lot of headaches going forward, and because the team was able to hold possession for longer periods, he had that opportunity to go forward. He's best when he's going forward. He's not best when he's defending, and he was able to show that today. Against the US, he was pegged back for large parts of the game. It was really hard for him to really assert himself in that game. But today it was a fantastic performance. I'm not surprised that, you know, he was the best Aussie player out there today.
11: Was Paraguay even trying to win? I mean, it was a very defensive game plan by them.
12: Well, two pretty defensive teams in terms of their setup in the Socceroos and Paraguay. Paraguay had the second best, I think, defensive record in qualifying in South America. And when you consider they're playing against Argentina and Brazil to qualify, they've definitely got a formidable defence. This was a game neither team could afford to lose. Neither team needed to win, but neither could afford to lose. So the scoreline doesn't surprise me. In saying that, there were still some clear-cut chances for both teams. You know, both teams had two or three very good chances with a bit better finishing. Could have come away with all 3 points, but I think they both went off satisfied and happy that they'll make the knockout rounds, the round of 32.
11: A lot of changes that you actually mentioned for the Socceroos side this game, some forced by injury, of course, but some were very deliberate choices. What did you make of Tony Popovich's decisions? You know, who he started, how that looked?
12: Satisfied and happy that they'll make the knockout rounds, the round of 32.
11: A lot of changes that you actually mentioned for the Socceroos side this game, some forced by injury, of course, but some were very deliberate choices. What did you make of Tony Popovich's decisions? You know, who he started, how that looked?
12: It's amazing in sport, especially in this one, football, hindsight is always 20/20, and coaches live and die by their decisions. You know, he's surprised us every game so far against Turkey, a lot of scratched heads and surprises. What a phenomenal outcome, 2-0 win. He was praised. Against the US, stranger changes, a lot of head scratching, a lot of surprises, you know, defeated in that game, and he copped a lot of stick for his decisions. Today, I honestly feel like he landed a very balanced team. He had Metcalf back in. He had Aaron Kunda back in the starting 11, but he was playing as a number 9, as a striker. We prefer to see him, I would say, as a winger with more freedom, ability to run forward. He was stuck playing back to goal a bit, but he did a fantastic job in that role today. And, you know, Metcalf was back, Irvine in the midfield. So Volpardo started as well. So in the midfield, they had ball-playing players with experience that at this sort of level that could hold on to the ball, which allowed our right and left back to get forward more frequently, allowed the team to rest when we were in possession. That was definitely not the case against the US. So I think he got the team right. Really interested to see what he does in the knockout game. It probably depends who we play a little bit and how people recover. Bit surprised not to see Mohamed Toure enter the fray at all. He chose Yenge as the first substitute to, not the first substitute to come on, but the substitute to replace Nkunda in that striker role. So, as I always say, if you're not in the four walls of that change room, it's really hard to know what's actually happening and the justification for some of these selections. We just speculate here in the media on the outside, but I think Popovich certainly got the balance right today.
11: Yeah, well, it looked like it. We won't know who we're playing in the knockout rounds until tomorrow. What are our options and what should we be hoping for?
12: I don't know. Well, I don't think it matters who we play, to be honest. It's looking probably like Egypt or Belgium. But like you say, we've got to wait. There's still one more game from their group to happen. It's going to be tricky. It's the knockout stages of the World Cup, right? Every team you're going to come up against is going to be quality. I don't think you can hope for one or the other. Names on paper don't count for much at this stage now. It's about form, it's about confidence, it's about mental strength, resilience, who's got the confidence, who's got the form to carry on and you know, ride the wave, if you like. Some teams start slow and accelerate into the tournament and end up winning it. Some teams start hot and stay hot the whole time, France, for example. So, you know, we started hot, then we got a bit cold and now we're building back up again. I think the boys have some very, very good momentum, whether they play Belgium or Egypt, which is my best guess. It's going to be a tough game and they're going to have to be on point to go through to the round of 16, which would really start to get the country excited.
11: And Bruce, I'm going to need sedatives.

0: expletives to watch that game. I'm not joking. Like, I can't manage my emotions. The nation has kind of lost our minds. I mean, I don't know how much productivity happened today. I personally am not so worried about that. I think it's a really special moment. Just talk me through the sense of sort of national and excited unity around the nation for this team, for this version of the team. And I suppose it means a lot to a lot of people, a lot of young people who've, you know, grown up playing soccer, the world game. It's a big deal.
1: Yeah, and I think it goes beyond whether those who've played it or not. I think it's you know, once every 4 years, it's about patriotism. It's about backing your country. It's about backing your boys. They're doing us proud on the world stage. The World Cup is a big deal. It's the biggest sporting event in the world. It only comes around every 4 years. It's very, very special. It's a special World Cup. When you consider Messi and Ronaldo, it's probably their last. They're still at the top of their game. You've got a new generation coming through in Mbappe and Haaland, Vinny Jr. making their mark as well. So it is one of those unique World Cups where you've got a couple of generations playing all at the same time. And, you know, I took my kids out of school today, to be honest, to watch the game with me. I saw a lot of kids at the live site today as well. So it is definitely something to talk about productivity. Well, you know, the nation's productivity has gone backwards for several years now. So I don't think this is going to be a blip on the radar. At least everyone's happy and smiling and really proud of their country and the boys in the green and gold today. It's been fantastic.
0: Bruce, a very good point. Thank you so much for joining us. And that was former Socceroo Bruce Gite on the Socceroos draw with Paraguay today, which will take them to the knockout stages of the World Cup. A major new national report has described the ongoing systemic injustices faced by Aboriginal and Torres Strait Islander people and calls on governments to agree to urgent structural reform, big changes. The report called A Fair and Just Future for First Peoples Social Justice Report was released today by the Aboriginal and Torres Strait Islander Social Justice Commissioner, Katie Kiss, and the Commissioner is our guest this afternoon. Commissioner, welcome to the program.
2: Thanks, PK.
0: Your report is a comprehensive report. Just take me through the most urgent of your findings.
2: Patricia, we pulled this report together off the back of a national listening tour, which I conducted over 2024-2025. We had more than 1,600 First Peoples and non-Indigenous people participate in that national listening tour. And they provided their feedback through surveys, submissions and participation in face-to-face engagements. What I heard around the country was real major concerns in terms of the rise in racism, particularly since the national referendum. Our communities and our people are very, very concerned about the numbers of our children that are being captured within the criminal justice system, but also our adults that are sitting in jails. And, you know, we've heard over the last 6 months at least of many people dying in prisons. We've got deaths in custody that are at the highest levels that we've ever seen. And, you know, I visited the prisons in Darwin, Patricia, and 90% of the people that were in prison up there were First Peoples. So there's a whole lot of issues that we need to be dealing with in terms of cost of living, housing, child protection, but racism and incarceration rates, and addressing appropriately the human rights considerations under the National Agreement on Closing the Gap were the most common conversations that we were having across the country.
0: Now, I've gone through some of your recommendations. I want to just go through some of the specific ones with you, if we can, Commissioner.
2: Sure.
0: You have called to establish a national representative mechanism and a Makarrata Commission for truth-telling and agreement-making. In terms of a nationally representative structure, of course, there was the Voice to Parliament referendum that went down. You talked about that. Of course, that's a constitutional version. Are you calling for, like, a national body of some sort to represent First Nations people?
2: Absolutely, Patricia. You know, the national referendum was about establishing a mechanism by which we could have a voice on to make sure that we're participating in decisions that affect us. We still don't have a body. We had ATSIC, the former body, that was dismantled in 2005. We've had the National Congress of Australia's First Peoples, which wasn't appropriately supported by government to make sure that it was successful and long-standing. And we have been left without a national

0: representative mechanism, which was the central piece to the Uluru Statement from the Heart, the three pillars, voice, treaty and truth. Those three pillars still stand to this day. We need a voice mechanism so that First Peoples are actively able to participate in decisions that affect them. And in some jurisdictions, we're actually seeing a winding back of those representative mechanisms. We need a Makarrata Commission that enables truth-telling to underpin understanding amongst the broader Australian community about why First Peoples are in the situations that we're in, but also the impact of colonisation on that and the solutions that are necessary to overcome those issues. And then agreement making, of course, substantiates the relationship between First Peoples and non-Indigenous peoples and what that pathway forward looks like.
1: And in terms of that body, some would argue that it was rejected at that national vote. How do you respond to that critique?
0: I understand that some people will feel as though the national referendum resulted in a rejection of that from the Australian population. The ANU did a study on the back of the referendum which talked about whether people support First Peoples' ability to participate in decisions that affect them, and that study came back overwhelmingly supportive by Australians surveyed that said, yes, they do believe that First Peoples need to participate in decisions that affect them and need to be part of the solution making to the issues and challenges that they face. So I don't believe that that support was all-encompassing. I think Australians understand democracy. I think Australians understand the need for people to be able to participate in decisions that affect them. And I think the rejection that we saw in the national referendum was due to a lot of mis and disinformation that was put out by the media in the public spaces around that conversation, but also the fact that it was a constitutional recognition, a constitutional mechanism, and I don't think Australians necessarily understood what that would look like. There wasn't enough information on that, and so we got a rejected outcome on that. That doesn't negate the fact that First Peoples are still left without a voice, are still left without structural mechanisms for us to be able to engage in decisions around policy making and laws that affect us.
1: Commissioner, you also want to raise the age of criminal responsibility to at least 14. Yep. But actually in some states and territories, I'm thinking about the Northern Territory, of course, which is, you know, a very large Indigenous population, also Queensland, actually those ages have been going down. So your report actually calls for something that's very much the opposite of what governments are doing, right?
0: Yes, it is. In the majority of states and territories, the age of criminal responsibility is currently at 10 years old. So we have children at 10 years old sitting in adult watch houses today as we speak right now. The international human rights standard is 14, and that gives recognition to the fact that children are unable to make executive decisions or good decisions about their behaviours and about some of the actions that they undertake. You know, the evidence, all of the evidence provides that if we invest in prevention and early intervention and support young people in positive development, we can actually change the trajectory of them sitting in incarceration and being jailed for things that are bad decisions and actually put them on a path to a different outcome altogether. I see a lot of young people, particularly in our First Nations community, who have such potential but are being captured by these negative systems that that impact them in really damaging ways.
1: You also want to create an independent oversight for deaths in custody to ensure investigations are fair and transparent. Often we hear about that report, the Royal Commission into Indigenous deaths in custody. Mm-hmm. People say, just do those recommendations. Just talk to me about this proposal. You think there should be kind of an oversight mechanism when Indigenous people die essentially in police custody?
0: That's correct, Patricia. You know, since the Royal Commission and some of the recommendations went to this in the concerns around police investigating police or circumstances within criminal justice detention facilities where someone may have been harmed, an investigation has occurred, there isn't a sense of justice that's come out of that. No one is held criminally accountable for that. I think we've seen in the last couple of weeks the first corrections officer who's actually been held criminally accountable for a death in custody. And so in, you know, since 1991, more than 635 deaths in custody, we're just seeing 30 years later, the first person ever held criminally responsible for one of those first people's deaths in custody. So we are calling for an independent investigatory mechanism that shifts the jurisdiction from state and territory oversight bodies to the federal level, and that takes that onus on police to investigate their own people off them, and puts some independence into that, into the justice system, so that people who are engaging with that feel as though they're actually getting some answers. The other issue for me is that coronial findings don't necessarily influence outcomes that give justice to people who have been harmed within these, in these institutions.
1: Commissioner, it's a really comprehensive report. Thank you so much for speaking with us.
0: Thank you, Patricia.
1: And that was Indigenous Social Justice Commissioner Katie Kiss on a major new national report, which was unveiled today, describing the ongoing systemic injustices faced by Aboriginal and Torres Strait Islander people. Australia's newest political party only has two members that are members of parliament, but it doesn't seem like they'll be alone for long. Teal independent Zali Steggall and Allegra Spender launched Community Strong Australia in Parliament yesterday as a brand new centrist party. Some independent MPs have already ruled themselves out, but others are remaining open to the idea. Western Sydney independent MP Di Lee this morning said the launch of the new party had inspired her.
2: I think we definitely need a Western Sydney voice. So that's something that... it has sparked an idea in me.
1: Independent MP for McKellar, Sophie Scamps, joins me now. Welcome to the program.
3: Thanks. Thanks for having me.
1: You've said you're taking the time to consult your community before making any decision about whether you'd get involved. What is your community telling you? Are you likely to join?
3: Yeah, I really need to take the time to thrash it out with the community. I am a community independent, but we've had a survey out in the field, which we've just started with the people that really helped create this movement and have been heavily involved. So that's the volunteers and the supporters. And overwhelmingly, people are supportive of the idea because they're very aware of what's been happening, the changes that have been happening in our political landscape, and particularly the backroom deal that the major parties did to try and shut independents out of our democracy, something that really undermines the strength of our democracy. And people are fuming about that. And so they're aware that, you know, we have to consider these things. We have to have this conversation. But I think they really appreciate being a part of that conversation rather than me just making a decision on my own.
1: Okay, so far you're saying that you're consulting. Obviously it's an ongoing process, but that consultation is giving you an indication that people are very interested in you doing this, going this way.
3: Yeah. Yeah, they are interested. And of course, we'll go a whole lot further. Before I started in politics, we held things called those kitchen table conversations, which is really a deep listening exercise and gives people the opportunity not only to express their views, but also listen to one another and hear each other's views as well. So we'll hold a big town hall and a big kitchen table conversation to give people that opportunity to have real feedback and input into this decision.
1: And so that is kind of a case that's being built around this. Just two people launched it, though. It seems to me, just with only two people and so many independents that didn't get behind it, that might, you know, give the party not the best start. How do you read that?
3: Look, I think that it's been a really bold move by Allegra and Zali, and I think it really meets a need. We've seen this void be created on our political landscape as the coalition's moved further to the right. There is this big vacancy that is going to be filled by something, and I think, look, great. The community independents have been really constructive and have a different way of imagining that we can do politics. So I think it's a really exciting move. I think it's a really bold move. I think that this is not about it's not about creating the party and it gets started right now. It's about how people run at the next election. So there is a two-year lead into that process. But we want to give all communities that opportunity to be able to run somebody who can genuinely represent their electorate and their community. And I think establishing it in the constitution that there is each sitting MP that's involved in the alliance Alliance Cycle, and Alliance always has that opportunity to have a free vote on any vote at any time, which I think is extraordinarily powerful. So really counteracts what a lot of people feel is the problem with the parties, and that's the having to toe the party line and not genuinely represent your community and your electorate.
1: And how about a leader? It doesn't have a leader yet. Does it need a leader?
3: No, it doesn't. No, it doesn't. And interestingly, you know, I also agree that I don't think that alliance would need a leader when you only have a small number to start with. And you'd need to see what happened after the next election if it grew. But, you know, everyone has... look, it is a really new and novel way to consider how politics can be done without a leader. And this is the thing. I think we need new ideas and imagination in our politics.
1: Sophie, I totally get what you're saying. However... Just as a counterpoint, when you're running and you want to be a major party, having a leader kind of gives you an indication of who would be your prime minister if you were to get enough seats. So it also shows like an ambition about where you see yourself, right?
3: I think, well, it's written there in the Constitution that if there were more than 10 members, if there were more than 10 MPs or senators within this alliance, then that is...

0: I think that's a good number. That seems to be a reasonable number. I didn't come up with that number, but I do think it's reasonable.
1: Okay. And is this about getting around the donation laws that the major parties passed?
0: Look, it definitely is a response to those donation laws because, you know, as I said earlier, the two major parties did a backroom deal to try and shut community independents out or smaller party, independents out, which really undermines our democracy. I mean, they should be improving what they have on offer rather than trying to shut out their competition. And it shows that they really are concerned about their reducing vote in elections. And of course, you know, you have to adapt to the circumstances you find yourselves in. We fought hard against these unfair changes when they were going through Parliament. But as I said, they'd done a deal, so it got through the Senate. So you have to respond to the circumstances that you find yourself in. And if survival means that you have to adapt, then so be it. But I think that it would be terrible for our democracy to try and shut out independent voices, because it has, this movement of the community independents and smaller parties really has reinvigorated our democracy. More voices, more accountability, fresh ideas, I think constructive feedback to, you know, all the major parties. And also that idea that you can work constructively across the political spectrum as well in the best interests of our nation and our communities. It's not such an ideological thing. It really is about evidence-based solutions in the best interests of our country.
1: Just final question. You, I understand, voted against the big taxation changes that went before the Parliament. Does that mean you'll be campaigning against them going into the next federal election?
0: Sorry, just cut out for a little bit there. But yes, ideological thing. It really is about evidence-based solutions in the best interests of our country.
1: Just final question. You, I understand, voted against the big taxation changes that went before the Parliament. Does that mean you'll be campaigning against them going into the next federal election?
0: Sorry, just cut out for a little bit there. But yes, I did vote against it. I was very supportive of housing taxation reform, and that was something that I had done a lot of work with, a lot of listening in my own community, in my own electorate about. We'd had a housing jury where we had a citizens' assembly. We'd had surveys and polling about housing inaffordability here on the Northern Beaches is a massive issue, and particularly people very worried about the growing intergenerational inequality. And I think for a long, long time, the major parties had tried to ignore that housing taxation was a serious problem driving up housing prices in Australia. So I'm really glad that that has been addressed. But I think the changes blindsided many of us and went way beyond housing into areas where, you know, we had great concerns. I have great concerns how they would have impacted small business. So really good to see that there's been some amendments and changes there. Things which I, really called for, worked with the Council of Small Business Australia and calling for that. And also coming up, we've got the next round of tax reforms where, we'll be voting on the new instant asset write-off being made permanent and also the loss carrybacks, two things which I actually I'm really supportive of. I'd like to see the instant asset write-off going forward, because small business has been doing it really tough for several years now, and we need to be doing a whole lot more to support them, and I'll keep backing them in.
1: Thanks so much for joining us.
0: Thank you.
1: And that was Independent MP Sophie Scamps on the new Teal Party Community Strong Australia and the government's tax changes passing the Parliament. Treasurer Jim Chalmers did the morning rounds celebrating the government passing its controversial tax changes into law. He says criticism over the federal government's tax changes will fade over time and criticised both the Coalition and One Nation for voting against their proposals.
2: The three right-wing parties share this very divisive, very dangerous anti-worker, anti-housing agenda. It's hard to distinguish them when it comes to that anti-worker agenda that they share. And I think one of the reasons why the Liberal Party is dying in Angus Taylor's arms is because his efforts to out One Nation just look more and more pathetic each day.
1: Joining me now is Liberal Senator for South Australia, Andrew McLaughlin. Andrew, welcome to the program.
3: Thank you.
1: Okay, so the Socceroos have just gone through to the next round. The question beyond the soccer question is, was that a success of multiculturalism or Australian monoculturalism?
3: A success of multiculturalism. I just saw your previous guest as they left.

0: the studio, and we're old friends, I think it demonstrates everything that's great about our country.
1: Okay, so I'm really going to that part of the debate we saw this week where Pauline Hanson really doubled down on what she sees as monoculturalism. She described this team as a version of monoculturalism. Many argue it's not, though. Just walk me through how you understand this debate. What are we actually debating here?
0: Well, Australia has always been a multicultural country. I mean, even on the First Fleet, there were people of African descent. It is a multicultural country and it will always be one. So I find, as a public figure, the debate inane. I mean, you're debating effectively whether Australia should exist or not. Monoculturalism is a horrible concept, which is very dictatorial, which suggests that one group of people should dictate to how the rest live. And as a liberal, it's the anathema to me, who believes in the rights of the individual. So I think it is not a productive debate and may hurt us on the international stage.
1: You think it'll hurt us?
0: Well, I don't think it's edifying that a country needs to debate its fundamental principle. I don't think One Nation has assisted us at all.
1: I've got to take you to your own party leader, though. He couldn't say the M word this week. He was asked the multicultural question several times. Was that disappointing?
0: It wasn't disappointing. Angus is attempting to bring to the fore of the public debate our collective values. There hasn't ever been a leader in my memory of the Liberal Party that doesn't fully commit to multiculturalism.
1: And so you're saying you feel like Angus Taylor is fully committed to multiculturalism?
0: I know nothing else. And I think that, and I've heard nothing else. We are very interested in supporting multiculturalism in the Liberal Party, and my colleagues of all support multiculturalism. But we also believe that a collective set of values underpins it.
1: Yeah, I mean, there's no doubt. I mean, the rule of law is often cited as one of those values. Mm. It seems to me pretty obvious that you have to follow the rule of law in a country, though, right? That's where this debate, I wonder, what are we actually debating sometimes? Because...
0: Well, I agree with you.
1: What is citizenship if you're not actually, you know, following the law?
0: I'm not sure the debate takes us very, very far. I think One Nation are stirring up fear, and an unnecessary fear. Australia's a great place to live, and it's never been anything other than multicultural.
1: Does your party need to be firmer, though, in advocating for its continued bipartisan support for multiculturalism? Given this week, whether you want to be critical of your leader or not, that's irrelevant. What's important is that there was confusion about whether the Liberal Party still had a bipartisan support for such an idea.
0: Well, let me be unequivocal. The Liberal Party totally supports multiculturalism and will do all that it can to make Australia a wonderful place to live, no matter where you come from or what your culture is.
1: Well, on that, though, when Pauline Hanson was questioned again this week by my colleague, she actually cited Tony Abbott as talking about some of these ideas, particularly this idea of Anglo-Celtic culture being, you know, the formative, culture in this country. That is obviously part of the country. But how do you reflect on the way Tony Abbott's been talking about this? He is your party president.
0: Well, I come from a state that had Afghan Kemaliers virtually from the very beginning of the state and opened up the state. On the First Fleet, if you take Australia as being as a nation state from the First Fleet, obviously, if you're Indigenous heritage, you lived in a very multicultural continent with over 250 groups and nations. I don't believe that the Anglo-Celtic culture, if you call it that, and I don't like that term, has ever been dominant. Certainly the institutions that we've inherited from Britain have been here and they have served us well, but they have had to evolve.
1: Pauline Hanson also talked about language, and she was critical of people speaking other languages in their homes. And, you know, full declaration, I spoke another language in my home. Many people watching this would, and we're speaking English right now. That's our national language. She cites that as an issue. Just talk me through your concerns about that being cited as an issue.
0: I don't think it's an issue. I think access to education so that people can communicate with each other in English is important so that people can aspire and live in a cohesive community, but that doesn't mean it should be at the expense of your native tongue. I mean, when my family came here, we were anglicised and we lost our Gaelic. And I would never want any migrant to this country to ever feel they can't speak their native tongue, but I also want them to have opportunities to learn English, which will assist them in their employment and meeting their aspirations in this country.
1: Mm.
0: I don't see that they're mutually exclusive.
1: No, I mean, you know, in many countries people speak multiple languages, that's right, and language is obviously pretty key to our ability to be part of the world. You've been critical of your own party's rhetoric on so-called ISIS brides. We've had the last of the cohort approved to return this week. Some people, including, you know, the leadership of your party, is concerned about this. Are you comfortable with their return?
0: Well, I think if they're going to return, then the adults, that is, then they need to be investigated, which they are. And if they've committed crimes, particularly against humanity, then they should be charged, a trial, and punished. My major concerns were around the rhetoric and the children. The children should not pay the penalty for the sins of their parents. And that was my primary concern. If you believe in the rule of law, to come back to that topic, then you have a choice. You either leave Australians languishing somewhere in another country for supposed allegations, or you bring them home and you hold them to account. That's what the rule of law suggests. So to run a line that we should leave them overseas and they're not tried is a sort of unofficial punishment. The rule of law demands that you treat every Australian equally, and if they've committed horrible crimes, and it has been suggested that they have, then we need to try them.
1: Your fellow Liberal Senator in South Australia, Alex Antic, has been condemned for the comments he made about vaccinations, suggesting the arrival of bird flu was a way of pharmaceutical companies to sell products. Is that a dangerous idea?
0: Well, Alex is entitled to his views. He gave that speech in Parliament. I don't agree with those views. I wouldn't say they're dangerous. I think Australians are sensible to make up their own mind, and in a vibrant democracy and a party that values free speech, he's entitled to his views.
1: It's always so good to speak to you, Andrew McLachlan. I hope you have an excellent weekend. Thanks for joining us.
0: Thank you. You too.
1: And that was Liberal Senator for South Australia, Andrew McLachlan, on the debate over monoculturalism versus multiculturalism. We even talked about the Socceroos briefly there, ISIS brides and all of those issues. Channel 9 has confirmed its star presenter, Karl Stefanovic, is leaving the network effective immediately following his interview with far-right extremist Tommy Robinson on his independent podcast. In a statement, 9 said it was no longer possible for him to continue with the Today Show while hosting his podcast. Karl Stefanovic posted a video to social media today thanking his Today Show audience and declaring that the public deserves to hear different perspectives.
2: Hey guys, some weaker. So I'm free. Truly independent. I didn't get the chance to thank my free-to-air audience for 21 great years. So thank you for riding the ups and downs. You have my thanks and you have all of my love. To my colleagues, I'll ring you privately. But Sez, look after everyone for me. I know they'll miss me desperately, especially Haydos and Isaac and Abby and Timmy. But everyone there, I look forward to seeing you soon.
1: Now, just breaking this afternoon, the Australian Associated Press is reporting that Karl Stefanovic is set to give an exclusive sit-down interview to Eddie Maguire next week to discuss losing his job on the Today Show. The Prime Minister also reacted to Nine's decision to part ways with Karl Stefanovic, telling the ABC that words matter.
3: It's unfortunate the way that what has been a very big career has ended in this way, but that's a matter for Karl Stefanovic to think about his actions and the decisions that he's made, and Nine have made a consequential decision.
1: For some analysis, I spoke to Sam Buckingham-Jones, media reporter for the Australian Financial Review. Sam, welcome to the program.
4: It's a pleasure to be here, Patricia.
1: What did you make of the competing statements from Karl Stefanovic and Channel 9?
4: Oh, look, I think it was a carefully worded from both sides, these statements. Nine wanting to walk this line where it's not about free speech. This is simply a divergence of paths and a divergence of, editorial decision-making and perspective that Nine and the Today Show can't necessarily have somebody who is running something that, speaks to people sympathetically like Tommy Robinson. Whereas Carl, I think, wants to, be able to interview whoever he wants in the style that he wants. And so he is forging that path and Nine is, going in its direction. And I think the statement, the key word in the statement is that this is an agreed exit. So I don't think we should expect any sort of litigation blowing out of this. But that, I'm sure, was a worry for both sides, I guess, for a while there.
1: For sure. But on that, central argument of Karl Stefanovic's about free speech, it's an interesting one. The Nine statement actually talks about, that he does platform controversial figures, and it certainly does. It's more about, as you say, the style, the robustness of holding them to account. That's the differentiation on that, isn't it?
4: I think it is, but I think Carl's trying to walk this line of I'm speaking to people and I'm speaking to them in a way that is sort of welcoming them in. A lot of people do this, but I guess they find a way to weave in slightly more pointed questions as a way, like Louis Theroux or, Josh Sepps, these people who are pretty well known to invite controversial people in. That they do that without necessarily having a day job hosting a relatively central morning show. Those two things are quite hard to reconcile. And I think after 6 months of Carl hosting his own thing, that's really the point of tension that that sort of came to a head this week.
1: It came to a head, but in some ways, how was it not a tension for the last 6 months, as you say, because they were there were conflicting agendas from the very beginning, weren't there?
4: Absolutely. There were people internally who were, outraged that Carl was given the latitude and the freedom to do this on his own. I think the way that I've heard is that when he pitched this internally, people thought it would be, a long-form interview with Curtis Stone, who was one of his first guests. I think they thought it would be a long-form interview with, the coach of the Broncos, who was another one of his initial guests. But his first guest was Pauline Hanson. His 15th guest was Pauline Hanson, and she's been on three times. So I think there immediately became this, cycle, which happens in media, where you play the hits that work, and so the shows, the people you speak to, who get the biggest audience, are the ones you go back to. That's sort of the area you play up to, and Carl, whether deliberately or not, has really ridden this orange wave of One Nation support that's really played out over the last sort of year or however long it's been. And he's intentionally or not sort of tethering his media venture to that, and increasingly the guests that he has spoken to seem to be also playing to that audience.
1: Yeah, it's fascinating. A big question is whether Stefanovic will get a payout here. What do you read into what Nine's executives have said thus far?
4: Look, what I've reported is that initially Nine went into this wanting there to be no payout, wanting there to be, we're not going to pay out the rest of your contract. We'll give you your legal entitlements. He's probably got some long service leave or, sick leave or something that he's built up over 20 plus years in the chair. But they didn't want to pay out. Today, it's been very quiet from both sides on that front. So I don't have an answer on that one, which is a strange situation to be in. Usually these things come out pretty quickly. So we don't know whether he got a payout. I think Nine's intention was to not get one, to avoid a messy court action. Who knows what happens behind the scenes. There were negotiations until the early hours of Friday morning is what I'm told.
1: Really interesting. Your paper, the Australian Financial Review, which is also, of course, a Nine paper, has done reporting on who is funding Karl Stefanovic's podcast. Is it a profitable venture, and will it be afraid of losing sponsors like clearly Nine was?
4: I think any media venture where you interview controversial people immediately puts itself in a situation where large swathes of the advertising community don't want to touch it. So the body of people you can ask to advertise is immediately smaller than, say, the Today Show, which is, you know, deliberately inoffensive. This program that he has launched, the Carl Stefanovic Show, is almost half owned by Carl. It's almost half owned by his producer, a woman called Keshni Kemp, and her husband. And then there's a remaining 10% that is owned by his accountant, a guy called Anthony Bell, who has negotiated contracts for Carl for the last 20 plus years. So that's sort of the ownership structure. In terms of financial backing, he has a number of sponsors who've come on board. His message to his his followers today has basically been, I want more sponsors. So he's put the call out. People, you know, close to the show who I've spoken to insist it is already profitable. What that means is an open question. You know, I don't think that means he is paying himself a salary anywhere near the $1.8 million I was told he's getting from Nine. I think in terms of costs versus, you know, what it requires to put out one's personal podcast, the barrier to entry is pretty low. That's why, you know, I'm sure anyone watching this probably knows somebody who has their own podcast. Mm. So I think it does make some money. It's a really hard market to go into, and especially a market where, you know, he's doing things that are perhaps controversial, or some people don't want to watch that, or some brands don't want to be with it, you know. I'm sure Disney doesn't necessarily want to advertise alongside Tommy Robinson, for example, like a family-friendly brand. That said, Carl is probably the most prominent Australian broadcaster, a household name. Everyone knows who Carl Stefanovic is, and that itself gives him a huge advantage over somebody who is not that well-known trying to make a go of this in Australia.
1: Yeah, that's a good point, but Australia has the ultimate problem of, you know, ironically, I'm about to make a description which is highly contested, but we have a small population compared to the United States and others. Some people think it's too high, of course. There's an immigration debate in this country. But to make a successful podcast like this, you kind of have to be internationally big, right?
4: Well, look, that's been the traditional understanding of it. I think that's because people have really found it hard to make it work in a market like Australia. And I think that's the balance he's going to have to walk, is how much does he play to an international audience? Was he over in the UK, or is he over in the UK at the moment to try and expand that audience? You know, 6 months in, he's already going over to interview people, well, you know, with very little to do with Australia. Tommy Robinson is a lightning rod British figure. A lot of Australians wouldn't know who he is. So, you know, he could try and court that wider audience, but I also think it's quite clear he's speaking to an Australian audience. Even his message today was a bit about Australia and how, you know, hardworking people who built this country. He's sitting in, you know, a European park while he records that. He could very well try and make a play into the American or the European or the British markets. That would be probably a smart thing for him to do, but it probably requires not doing so many domestic Australian issues for that to work. Then again, like outlets like Sky News do this. They sort of focus on Australian issues and do a little bit of US politics because that works very well on YouTube, for example. So I think the next 6 months will be a really interesting time to see where Carl takes his show, because he's got a lot of time on his hands now that he's not doing a morning show.
1: Yeah, he does, and I suspect won't be quite as tired. I know a little bit about early mornings. Thank you so much for joining us.
4: I'm sure you did. Thanks so much, Patricia.
1: And that was Sam Buckingham-Jones, media reporter for the Australian Financial Review, on Carl Stefanovic's exit from Channel 9. It's been a big week in and outside of the Parliament. I want to bring in my Friday briefing panel to break it down. Chris Wallace is a professor at the School of Government at the University of Canberra. Natasia Chrysanthos is a political reporter for The Age and the Sydney Morning Herald. Welcome to both of you.
5: Thanks.
6: Good afternoon.
1: I want to start kind of on a couple of stories that have been circulating post a controversial press conference where Angus Taylor was unable to answer on multiculture. He ultimately kind of tried to clean all of this up. But if I can start with you, Natasia, it's kind of opened up a bit of ground on his leadership, it seems. I've spoken to people who are concerned about the way he handled that issue. Is his leadership under pressure after this week?
5: I think if you're an opposition MP or senator right now and Labor has just passed a budget bill that you think is atrocious, you do not want to be talking about your own leader and how he answers questions, you know, on unrelated topics in press conferences. You want the conversation focused squarely on the government and why you think it's failing Australians. And I think the fact that the coverage around the coalition and what people were asking coalition MPs this week wasn't that, and it was focused on this, you know, somewhat of a blunder of an answer around multiculturalism, has kind of reawakened some existing consternation around whether the Liberals are where they want to be right now and whether they are being an effective opposition.
1: Chris Wallace, you've watched politics for a very long time. I mean, I've spoken to others who say he's fine, he's secure, others who are concerned about how his leadership is going. But, of course, he hasn't been there that long. He knocked off Susan Lee, of course, for the leadership. But on the premise of restoring the Liberal Party's standing, particularly to voters they were losing to One Nation, how's it all going?
6: Therein lies the problem. You expect with a fresh leadership face, as we have in Angus Taylor, a bit of a lift in the party's performance and the party's standing, a bit of a honeymoon. But instead we're getting a sense of a failure to launch around Angus Taylor that's concerning many Liberal MPs at a time when the party's very future is imperiled. Angus Taylor has a sense of very slight air of desperation around many of his presentations in public at the moment. I just get the feeling he might be getting a bit of coaching from former leader Tony Abbott, and I'm not sure that's exactly Angus Taylor's style. He's a very intellectually well-credentialed Liberal leader. He perhaps needs to pause, wind it back a bit and steady himself and try and be his own kind of leader rather than a brainy version of Tony Abbott.
1: Yeah, he's a really different type of guy. I think that's a good point. Andrew Hastie has just sent out an email to his supporters declaring war on One Nation. He says, One Nation has declared war on me, so they shall have war. He also said all the talk of preferences from some people in the Liberal Party is premature. Pretty scathing, in fact, about people who have been doing that. Natasia, that's a very interestingly timed letter just to his supporters, but he's going full throttle in his approach to One Nation. It's quite the contrast, particularly given he is really Andrew Hastie is Angus Taylor's leadership rival.
5: Yeah, and it follows him telling his party room earlier this week as well that he wouldn't bend the knee to One Nation. So that was reported in the media, became public, and the framing of this email he just sent out was that he wanted to say it to support it in his own words. I think this is what we saw in this Angus Taylor press conference earlier this week on the monoculturalism, multiculturalism issue as well. I think Angus Taylor has, over a few months now, struggled to land a good attack line against One Nation and seem convincing in doing so. I think, you know, there are other Liberal MPs, you know, James Patterson, for example, has been another one who have been extremely forthright and clear in their kind of political attack on One Nation. So I think it's interesting that Andrew Hastie is kind of jumping into this space with conviction. Like, you know, he does really present himself as a man of conviction as well. So I think it's keeping with his political brand. But the other issue for Andrew Hastie as well is One Nation is coming after his seat. So he's kind of signalling both to the party and, you know, the broader Liberal base, and is also starting this fight early in his own seat against One Nation, because if this stuff ferments over time, he could be in trouble.
1: Now, the other big thing that happened this week, which is very consequential to so many Australians, is the tax changes getting through the parliament. Chris, you wrote about this for The Conversation. You think that the parliament is working well, and this is no doubt a success story for the government to get this through, but that doesn't mean it's popular out there, right?
6: Well, big reform often isn't popular. I think, Patricia, one of the problems is we've all forgotten, including a lot of people inside the government, in fact, just what reform is like. When you're out to create a big policy change, There's not going to be a quiet electorate. There's not going to be a quiet opposition. And we've seen this again and again. The problem is we haven't seen it for a long time. So people don't understand that when a new big policy reform package is released, it's never born perfect. There's always feedback that leads to adjustments around the edges. It's got to get through Parliament, government.

0: Governments very rarely have control of the Senate, so some concessions usually need to be made in the Senate. So what we've actually seen in the last week in particular, but certainly since the budget, is the normal process that always happens with big reforms. And if you look back at big reforms like the Howard government's GST, the Whitlam government's original Medibank, which of course is the progenitor of Medicare that we have today, even the passing of the Sex Discrimination Act, there was absolute mayhem around all of those major reforms that then became a big nothing burger after things settled down. So really what we're seeing is a reversion to the norm of Australian politics, a renorming of reform. And this is something we should see a lot more of. This is a very functional Australian political system doing what it does best, through consensus, taking all views into account, getting the best package through, and then trying to settle it down and see where it goes. It doesn't mean that it won't change in the future, but it does mean a big change has been effectively managed by the government and the parliament, and that's a good thing.
1: Yeah, well, what you say is actually what basically Anthony Albanese said in a different version today, that he hopes that, you know, people move on from it. Natasia, that's the whole strategy, isn't it? That's why they were desperate to get it legislated, so they could just normalise it, move on to other things.
2: Yeah, and I think, you know, the difference, for example, though, you know, with the GST reforms, is the fact, and I think the government will keep running into this for a while, this stuff wasn't taken to an election, right? There wasn't a broad mandate for these specific changes. It's less than 2 months since people even found out about them, right? And they're already law. So I think the issue for the government is less that this legislative process is messy. I think that people have a general acceptance that things take time to get right, and tax reform and the tax system is complicated. But I think the overall vibe, if you will, is of a rush. And I think the fact that the biggest critic of the government late this week was independent David Pocock, not the opposition, someone who backed a lot of the changes and wanted to help the government, even he was really prosecuting this issue of, you know, really short consultations, not enough time to talk about amendments. And so I think this kind of hubris that people might be sensing in the government is probably its biggest political obstacle at this point when it comes to these, will people forget, will they not?
1: Yeah. Okay. Finally, we've only got a minute left. The Socceroos through to the next round. It's basically the only thing I want to talk about, if I'm to be honest. Chris Wallace, are they multicultural or monocultural? Either way, they're winners.
0: The Socceroos are a magnificent expression of our multicultural nation. I think Pauline Hanson's fumble over this has just shown she can't even do racism effectively. God knows what she'd do in actual power. The Socceroos are a magnificent symbol of the Australian nation and all strength in the future rounds of this competition.
1: Natasia, you know, I know you're Greek Australian like me, or Australian Greek, depends which way you decide to describe yourself, which means you must have grown up in a soccer family. This is very exciting, isn't it?
2: Yes, this is the most excited I've been since I was a 12-year-old in 06, getting up at 5 a.m. and my dad was there, and it was a giant moment for our family. I just hope the Socceroos kind of aren't mentioned in political debate. They keep their name out of Hansard next week and they can get on with what they've gotten there to do.
1: Yeah.
3: And that is where we will leave Afternoon Briefing with Patricia Karvelas. That was Natasia Chrysanthos from The Age and the Sydney Morning Herald, you heard speaking at the end there.
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3: You're back here with me, Sarah Dingle, on ABC News Radio. Coming up, we'll get an update on a court decision regarding a so-called ISIS bride.

0: ABC News. Good afternoon. I'm William Howard Evans. The Socceroos are through to the knockout stage of the FIFA Men's World Cup after today's nil-all draw with Paraguay. ABC Sports' Tom Wilde has more.
1: The Socceroos very much controlled that game. They perhaps lacked the clinical edge in front of goal, but a goalless draw, any kind of draw, was enough for them to finish second in their group. They will now travel to Dallas to play the second place from Group G, which is most likely going to be Belgium, possibly Iran. We're very lucky, New Zealand. And that will be played at the Dallas Cowboys Stadium in Arlington, about half an hour outside of Dallas.

0: So a big break now for the Socceroos. They don't play again until July the 4th, Sydney time. So they've got a bit of downtime.
1: Socceroos star Jordan Bosz says the team are thrilled to go through to the next stage of the FIFA Men's World Cup. Bosz impressed for Australia against Paraguay and has told SBS it was a tight contest.
0: So a big break now for the Socceroos. They don't play again until July the 4th, Sydney time. So they've got a bit of downtime.
1: Socceroos star Jordan Bosz says the team are thrilled to go through to the next stage of the FIFA Men's World Cup. Bosz impressed for Australia against Paraguay and has told SBS it was a tight contest.
2: Yeah, I thought it was good from the boys. Obviously, it was a tough game. We got the draw. Obviously, we wanted the win, but we still qualified for the next round. So very happy.
1: In other news now, neighbours are helping each other dig for loved ones missing in cities and towns across Venezuela after back-to-back earthquakes killed at least 235 people and left thousands injured. Larry Buttrose reports.
3: The number of casualties is expected to climb, with thousands reported missing and frantic rescue efforts continuing. International rescue teams from countries including Spain and the US have begun arriving in a race against time to locate and rescue survivors trapped under the rubble of collapsed buildings. Venezuelan state TV has shown dramatic images of injured people being pulled from ruins covered in dust and blood. One woman was trapped under a cement slab with only a bare foot poking out before rescuers slid her out alive.
1: A Melbourne woman accused of keeping a slave and supporting Islamic State has been granted bail in a Victorian court. Here's Sasha Payne.
4: Khorsa Ahmad returned to Australia last month, having travelled to Syria to live under Islamic State's rule. She now says she's renounced the group and doesn't believe in its teachings. Prosecutors opposing bail argued she could spread extremist ideology, but Chief Magistrate Lisa Hannan said that risk was low, having considered a psychologist's report. The 54-year-old is expected to be released from custody later this evening and will have to comply with strict bail conditions. Ms. Ahmad is facing slavery charges and is accused of keeping a teenager in her family's home while living under the IS regime.
1: Victorian opposition leader Jess Wilson says she'll have a conversation with MP Moira Deeming after police closed an investigation into her allegation of assault. Ms. Deeming alleged fellow MP Matthew Guy assaulted her at a community event last month, but police have found there is no offence detected. Mr. Guy has today told reporters he is owed an apology from Ms. Deeming. At a press conference this afternoon, Liberal leader Jess Wilson faced questions about Ms. Deeming's future.
5: I've reached out to Moira and I have requested when she returns to Melbourne that we speak and have a conversation with her. But right now I'm focused on supporting Matthew and ensuring that he receives the support that he needs.
1: The Aboriginal and Torres Strait Islander Social Justice Commissioner, Katie Kiss, has released her first report, urging governments to act on truth-telling, reform youth justice and address racism. Here's Indigenous Affairs reporter Stephanie Bolcher.
6: Among 25 recommendations, Katie Kiss has reiterated her call for a Makarrata Commission for truth-telling and for all states and territories to raise the criminal age of responsibility to 14. She also wants to see Medicare available in prisons and immediate a code of conduct for all journalists reporting on youth justice. The report follows consultation with more than 1,600 Indigenous people. Ms. Kiss has urged governments to respond to her report in a timely manner, saying previous recommendations from the Commission have been routinely ignored or selectively responded to over three decades.
1: Disgraced Hollywood film producer Harvey Weinstein won't face a fourth trial on a New York rape charge after his accuser said she could not bear to testify again. Hairstylist and actor Jessica Mann had accused Weinstein of raping her in a Manhattan hotel in 2013. He's denied the charge but will remain behind bars over other sex offence convictions. This is ABC News. Another suspected case of bird flu has been discovered on WA's south coast. Callum Lidlow has more.
7: It brings the total number of suspected or confirmed cases of avian influenza in Australia to 5, with 2 cases awaiting confirmatory testing from the CSIRO. One of the confirmed cases was found in South Australia. Human transmission is rare, however, if it spreads to native wildlife, the virus could present a critical threat to some bird species and the animals that prey on them. WA's Agriculture Minister Jackie Jarvis has told the ABC's Country Hour all cases so far have been migratory seabirds.

0: and not native animals.
1: This time of year, we've had these sort of weather conditions that do blow birds in from the south. We know that this disease is prevalent in the sub-Antarctic.
0: Anyone who finds a bird they suspect to be ill should avoid contact with it and report it to their state's biosecurity authorities.
2: WA State MP Jonathan Huston says he's not interested in joining One Nation after quitting the Liberal Party yesterday. Mr Huston, the member of the Western Perth seat of Nedlands, now describes himself as an independent Liberal. He says he left the Liberals over policy differences, mainly that WA should receive more of its mineral and gas wealth. But he says he's not planning on switching allegiances to One Nation.
3: Of course not. You know, if you're going to pick one seat they didn't want to be in One Nation, it would be Nedlands. I think it's got the lowest One Nation vote in the state in the last election. It just doesn't really fit with my brand as a person.
2: Satisfaction among Australian university graduates is at a record low, according to a long-running government-funded survey. Here's National Education and Parenting reporter Connor Duffy.
4: The Quilt Graduate Outcomes Survey asked 120,000 students from all Australian universities about their experience after graduating. Experts say it's a key performance measure for the sector. The 2025 results reveal undergraduate satisfaction levels have fallen to a record low of 74.9%. The survey authors say satisfaction levels are linked to job outcomes, suggesting some graduates are struggling with a competitive entry-level job market. In a statement, Universities Australia said the sector would work with government and employers to strengthen the transition from study to work.
2: Researchers have used artificial intelligence and imaging technology to read a carbonised rolled-up scroll that was burned during the eruption of Mount Vesuvius. It's the first time that such a scroll has been read in its entirety. Dating back about 2,000 years, the scroll is one of the oldest recovered from a library in Herculaneum, which was buried under ash along with Pompeii in 79 AD. University of Kentucky professor Brent Seals says the first step is to get a characterisation of what's inside each scroll via X-ray.
5: The AI comes in when we try to interpret that data by understanding the complex folds of the papyrus and by trying to understand the evidence of the ink. It's really difficult to see it with the naked eye, and the AI is great at amplifying that evidence so that we could see it better.
2: In the AFL, the Crows will be keen to keep their winning streak going in tomorrow night's power home showdown at the Adelaide Oval. Adelaide have been on the winners list the last three rounds, while Port have been struggling to find consistency with several close losses throughout the season. But Crows coach Matthew Nicks says form doesn't mean much in showdowns. He says his side are raring to play in front of passionate power fans.
6: Our guys actually love it. Our guys enjoy playing, you know, in front of that atmosphere, because it is. It doesn't get much more hostile than the Port Adelaide fans. They enjoy letting you know where you're at.
2: The Prime Minister of Tonga will be in the stands in North Queensland tomorrow when Jason Taumalolo celebrates his 300th NRL match. The 33-year-old will become the first player in the Cowboys' history to achieve the milestone. It's a sellout at Townsville Stadium for the clash against the Penrith Panthers, with North Queensland desperate to snap a three-game losing streak. Coach Todd Payton says Taumalolo's career will be at the front of their mind.
7: Just the way he plays the game, the position he plays, the physicality he plays in to get to 300 games is a fair effort. You know, he's closer to the end than the beginning, but he's an important part of our club, and we've got an opportunity tomorrow to, you know, send him off a winner.
2: To finance, the Australian share market opened higher in Friday's morning trade after Wall Street saw mixed results, but it slipped into negative territory after lunch. The All Ordinaries is up 12 points to 8,964. The ASX 200 closed slightly higher today, up 16 points to close on 8,764. And the Australian dollar is lower, trading at 68.9 US cents. You're up to date with the latest. ABC News.
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9: Hello, Sarah Dingle with you here on ABC News Radio. Thanks for your company. Making news, Socceroos star Jordan Bosse says the team is thrilled to go through to the knockout stage of the World Cup after a nil-all draw with Paraguay. Meanwhile, overseas...
10: And we will deliver. I want people to know in Venezuela that help is coming.
9: International specialist rescue teams arrive in Venezuela, racing against time to save those trapped under the rubble after two earthquakes.

0: earthquakes. And South Korea says it will rapidly expand its drone capabilities to counter threats from North Korea. But first to Melbourne, where a woman accused of keeping a slave and supporting Islamic State has been granted bail in a Victorian court. Khosa Ahmad is one of the women who returned from Syria last month after joining the caliphate. Reporter Christian Silva is outside the court in Melbourne.
1: To put it simply, the magistrate said that prosecutors couldn't prove that Khosa Ahmad posed an unacceptable risk to the community while out on bail as her case progresses through the courts. So just to recap on this case, Khosa Ahmad and her family, they travelled from Australia to Syria about a decade ago, where they lived under Islamic State rule. And it was while in Syria that prosecutors alleged that they kept a teenage girl as a slave in their home. Now, Khosa Ahmad and several other women returned to Australia last month, and they were dubbed the ISIS brides. And when she returned to Australia, she was arrested and charged with these slavery offences and has been held in custody ever since. Prosecutors wanted to keep it that way. They argued that she posed a risk to the community because they alleged she could spread terrorist or extremist ideology in the community. Now, Ms. Ahmad's lawyers said that was not the case. They said that she had renounced Islamic State and that she no longer held any of those views. So it came down to a magistrate to decide what the risk was, and a key piece of evidence in this bail case was a report by a psychologist who assessed Ms. Ahmad. And based on his report, he said that there were no red flags that he could see of extremist views at this stage, and that was a key factor why the magistrate agreed to grant bail. She also imposed a series of strict bail conditions. They include reporting to police 3 times a week. She's not allowed to go to a mosque. There's restrictions on her phone use, and she's also got to keep a log of visitors that come to her house while she is out on bail. This case has a very long way to go. The bail hearing is not a determination of the actual case itself. It could take years to make its way through the courts. We'll be back in court for the next hearing in about a month. Khosa Ahmad should be released from custody later this evening.
0: That was reporter Christian Silva in Melbourne there. Overseas, 2 powerful earthquakes struck Venezuela within the space of a minute this week, and the agonising wait continues for many of the relatives of the missing. Officials say at least 235 people are now known to have died, with large numbers of people still unaccounted for. Specialist rescue teams are arriving from the US, Mexico, Spain, the Dominican Republic, Qatar, and the United Nations to help with recovery and rescue. Here in Australia, there are an estimated 8,000 Venezuelans, which means for them it's been an agonising and emotional 24 hours. Carlos Eduardo Moreo is one of them. He's a lecturer at Trinity College at the University of Melbourne and joins me now. Welcome to News Radio.
2: Hi, and thanks for having me.
0: Thank you for joining us at such a difficult time. Are you able to tell us a bit more about the situation back home for you and your family and friends? Do you have many of those people that you love? Are they affected?
2: Yes. I mean, like all Venezuelans and outside of the country, you know, we all have obviously family and friends back home. I mean, let me very briefly narrate my day. Yesterday, I woke up in the morning, sort of getting ready to go to work. I work at Victoria University and the Aboriginal History Archive over there. And as I'm getting up, my WhatsApp is kind of blowing up with messages, kind of asking me what I know, and also, you know, friends and family trying to sort of locate each other. It took me hours to finally be able to speak to my mother, who lives, she's a strong woman, you know, lives by herself in Caracas. She's in her late 70s. And when I was finally able to speak to her, what she narrated was, you know, very, very difficult, you know. So she narrates sort of standing in her apartment in one of the areas that was most heavily hit within the city of Caracas, in the Los Palos Grandes area,

0: sort of a kind of a middle class area, and you know, sort of seeing the cracks sort of coming up through the walls and kind of wondering what's next, you know, what's how much longer is this going to go? And as it seemed that the earthquake was subsiding, you know, another wave hit, you know, that second 7.5 earthquake hit. And then finally, when she was able to get out, you know, it wasn't that easy. You know, the emergency doors were warped, you know, so you're sort of pushing this, trying to get out, but you can't. Mm. Eventually, when she got out, you know, neighbors were all out there. There's this kind of beautiful camaraderie and solidarity between Venezuelans and neighbors, you know, helping each other on the streets. But the images that I was able to see later on, she shared with me and other friends did as well, you know, the Caracas looks like a war zone, you know, with buildings collapse in that area of Caracas. But then, of course, the most heavily damaged area is just a little bit outside of Caracas, that coastal strip that we call them La Guaira, where the airport is and where many, many buildings collapse and people are you know, now, you know, under rescue operations there.
1: Hmm. Did it take a long time to actually make contact with your mother, Carlos? Because we've been hearing that communications are pretty patchy at the moment.
0: Yes, it took, yes. I mean, so the earthquake happened, you know, the quake happened about 6 p.m. in Caracas time, which is kind of 8 a.m. here, I'm just a little bit after 8. And I wasn't able to speak to my mother till around, you know, 2, 3 o'clock, right? And meanwhile, a cousin had spoken to my mother, this sort of thing. And my mother, I heard via my cousin that my mother was actually worried about me. She was wondering whether I knew that she was fine, you know?
1: Mm.
0: Very, very maternal of her.
1: Mm.
0: But yes, it took hours. The communications went down. The electricity went out. Of course, it was the evening, so, you know, it's very hard to kind of address those things as well. Phone lines were down, internet data was down. Some social media kind of has limited access within the country. You know, that's the government's doing, so that didn't help either. Yes, it took a while for me to finally know that, yes, my mother was fine. But it's, you know, also friends and cousins that I was also trying to get in contact with. And it wasn't until, you know, many, many hours later that I sort of got confirmation that, you know, that my family and my close friends were fine. But that's obviously not the case for everyone back home.
1: Mm. We have been broadcasting interviews with locals here on ABC News Radio about the search and rescue attempts, including a woman who was desperately looking for her child. She said there were promises of machines to help excavate the rubble, but the machines are taking a while to get there. How worried are you about the search and rescue effort in terms of its capacity, its resources, given that Venezuela is already in an economic crisis?
0: Yes, it's a very difficult situation in Venezuela. I mean, what a horrendous, what a terrible year. It's hard not to sort of think about this natural disaster and to sort of read it somehow in line with how the year started for Venezuela, you know, with the kidnapping, the capture of the President Maduro at the beginning of the year. And so it is a natural disaster, but of course these things have social and political sort of mediation, social and political sort of you know, they're shaped by social and political kind of and economic and factors. How ready is Venezuela to address this? Well, I am something that kind of strikes me, and I think it's important to kind of highlight here is, you know, we now have a government in Venezuela that has, you know, since that capture operation led by the U.S. in early, you know, on the 3rd of Jan, early in 2026, we have a government that is essentially kind of under U.S. tutelage in a kind of neo-colonial relation with the United States, doing just about everything that the Trump administration would like the government to do, opening up the oil fields, inviting kind of U.S. investment, etc. And yet, U.S. sanctions remain in place. And these sanctions are not new. These sanctions have been, you know, on Venezuela since 2016, 2017. And the sanctions helped, you know, they contributed substantially to collapsing.

0: the economy and the infrastructure of the state. So hospitals in Venezuela have been working for years and are not ready to sort of attend the crisis, the humanitarian crisis that we have now in the country. The infrastructure is lacking. And I've even seen, for example, that there was kind of a hesitation, a reticence to bring in and show solidarity from neighboring countries who were kind of waiting to see whether the U.S. would allow it or would encourage it or would permit it, you know. So this kind of tutelage, this neocolonial relation means that everything that happens in Venezuela right now seems to need to go via U.S. approval and U.S. coordination.
1: Mm. Carlos Eduardo Moreo, we thank you very much for your time talking to us at a difficult point in time for many Venezuelans.
0: Thank you. Thanks for taking interest in what's happening back in Venezuela. And yes, I think it's important to kind of discuss this and narrate it.
1: That was Carlos Eduardo Moreo, a Venezuelan living and working in Melbourne. Coming back home, it's time to check in on the world of finance now with Fiona Clark from Vantage Point Asset Management. Hello, Fiona.
2: Good afternoon, Sarah.
1: What was the market action today?
2: Well, it was pretty full on today. We had a lot of things going on. We opened in positive territory. We closed. We went into negative territory after lunch, but we managed to squeeze in a positive performance to close the day up 15 points. That's 0.2%. It wasn't enough to bring the weekly performance in the green. We've closed down for the week 65 points. That's 0.7%. But nonetheless, a good performance overall. In terms of the sector performance, gold was the clear highlight today after improvement in the gold price overnight. Materials and energy companies also performed well today, but it was also a good day for the utilities. So we saw the utility sector perform well and many of the consumer stocks also doing well. On the negative side, the biggest drags on the market were healthcare, which came under pressure. CSL in particular down 2.4%, Mesoblast down 9.4%, and the banks were mixed and technology sector also underperformed. Looking at some of those bigger companies, as I mentioned, the banks were mixed. ANZ was positive, up 0.5%, as was NAB and Westpac, up 0.2% each, but Commonwealth Bank had a negative day. It closed down 0.4%. I mentioned the strength in the materials and energy sector. So BHP closed up 0.8%, Rio up 2.2%, so a good day there. Fortescue up 0.7%, Woodside up 0.8%. Telstra was up 0.2%, CSL I mentioned down 2.4%, very negative day there. And Woolies and Coles both stronger, up 0.8% and 1.5% respectively, despite the news that the ACCC is going to put in place anti-price gouging laws that take place from 1st of July. There wasn't a lot of company news today. We did see Judo Bank down a bit more today, 3.8% further falls following the 40% fall yesterday as some of the analysts downgraded the stock following the profit warning yesterday. But apart from that, it was a positive day in the end after a mixed session.
1: And the currencies, Fiona?
2: Yeah, so the Aussie dollar's a little bit weaker this afternoon. It's trading at 68.91 US cents, 52.23 pence, 60.58 euro cents, 111.43 Japanese yen.
1: Fiona Clark, thanks for joining us.
2: Thanks.
1: Fiona Clark there from Vantage Point Asset Management. Time now to get the latest in sport with Mark Adenor. Hello to you.
3: G'day, Sarah. Good afternoon. The Socceroos, of course, the match against Paraguay in the United States. Scoreless draw. The important thing, that means Australia goes through to the next stage, the knockout stage of the FIFA World Cup. Joining me is ABC Sports' Aaron Bryans. Aaron, first up, Aaron, what a fantastic result for Australia.
4: How awesome, Mark, that for the third time in our history, we're through to the knockout stage, back-to-back tournaments as well. And look, it wasn't the greatest game of football you'll ever watch, but all that matters is we did what we needed to do, which was avoid a loss to Paraguay. We finish in second. I don't quite know who we're going to play yet, and I'm sure we'll get into that in a moment. But look, it was pretty fun in the opening stages. Tony Popovich with six changes listened to the critics and decided to be a little bit more aggressive. And once we got through the first hydration break and realised that Paraguay weren't really firing a shot because they were happy with the draw as well, given they finished third and are likely to move through to the knockout stage, it just kind of became a bit of a dire affair until the back end, where there were a flurry of shots in the last few minutes, but for the most part it was a bit of a slow one, as you know, we both just shook hands and went our separate ways.
3: I must admit, though, as a fan, a supporter watching the match, still pretty tense back here, though, the importance of that game.
4: Totally, especially, I guess, in those last few minutes when it felt like, yeah, we're a shoo-in now, we're definitely going to progress through to the knockout stage, and suddenly Paraguay decide to unleash the shackles with a couple of minutes to play and have a crack. So I know Tony Popovich was certainly a little bit nervy as a result of it, but the win means so much to them. We've been able to play, I guess, three different brands of football across the group stage and try a lot of different players. That means that by the time we get to Dallas next Saturday morning, which is about 4 a.m. Eastern Standard Time, we've got a few weapons up our sleeve when it comes to the versatility of the squad and what we may be able to do against whoever we end up facing.
3: Yeah, so what's talking about who might come up next? What are we looking at? Who are the teams that we could come up against?
4: Yeah, most of the knockout stage is looking pretty set, but unfortunately we've got the runner-up of Group G, and in their group they've only had one team have a win. So it's really hard heading into this final day for them tomorrow to figure out who we're going to get, because Egypt's the only team that has had a victory, but they play Iran, who's in second, and if they lose that, then Iran leapfrog them. So we could get Iran, we could get Egypt, we could get Belgium and New Zealand, because if Iran lose, they probably leapfrog them if they win. But then a draw as well could

0: Multitude of options, but I think the ones we're trying to avoid are firstly Belgium. So they need to beat New Zealand and need Iran to lose. They're in the top 10 in terms of the world rankings, so we'd love to dodge them. Egypt as well is going to be pretty tricky. If they lose to Iran, they'll finish second and we'll get them. How good would it be if we got New Zealand, though? I think that would be such a fun fixture in a week's time.
1: Now, what about the other matches today? Plenty of matches on today. Some interesting results as well.
0: Yeah, so Group E and F decided. Ecuador upset Germany in E, which was a bit of a shock, 2-1, and it means the Ecuadorians are through to the knockout stage, which I don't think many people saw coming with their only win of their group stage. Cote d'Ivoire, the Ivory Coast, they're through to their first knockout period as well. They defeated Curaçao 2-0. Group F was a little bit more by the books, so Netherlands defeated Tunisia 3-1, scored twice in the first 7 minutes, and the Dutch topped their group. Japan and Sweden had a 1-1 draw, but they both have heavyweight opponents now, so Japan's going to face Brazil. Sweden's got France likely next. So that E, Group E one was pretty exciting. Otherwise, I think everything went as predicted today.
1: And the Socceroos have quite a decent break now, 8 days or so.
0: Yeah, so next Saturday is the fixture. And the handy part as well, there was a little subplot today where we had a few defenders on a yellow card. And if you get two during the group stage, you're actually suspended for the knockout stage. Thankfully, that didn't happen. So everyone's essentially unscathed outside of the changes that we made. And, you know, hopefully Tony Popovich has a raft of riches to pick from come Dallas, depending on who we play in a week's time next Saturday.
1: So we should know maybe later tomorrow. Is that the understanding?
0: Yeah, both of those Group G games are at the same time around midday for us. So if you've got the chance to put your feet up and watch some football, you can see who Australia's going to play next tomorrow afternoon.
1: That's ABC Sports. Aaron Bryan's getting us up to date. Sarah, what a day at the Men's World Cup. How good was that? Australia, Paraguay draw. We go through 7-8 days to wait, and then another stressful day for us.
2: When you put it like that, it doesn't sound that much fun, does it?
1: Oh, it's going to be fantastic. We will wait and see who the opponent is, and good luck to the Socceroos.
2: Yeah, we'll all be glued to our phones, tablets, TVs tomorrow to see who we're going to face off against in a week's time. Mark,
1: and of course, you'll be looking forward to getting up early for that match. It's a Saturday. Saturday morning.
2: Oh, all
1: come
2: right.
1: Come on, positive
2: all right.
1: Thoughts.
2: All right,
1: Got to make the effort. I've dobbed you in now.
2: You have.
1: No
2: I wish
1: pressure.
2: This didn't keep happening on national radio. Okay, Mark Adnall, thank you.
1: Thank you.
2: Let's take a look at the weather in the capital cities for tomorrow, Saturday the 27th of June. A shower or two in Brisbane, top of 21. Showers for Sydney, a top of 18. Morning frost, partly cloudy for Canberra, a top of 14 degrees. Overcast for Melbourne tomorrow, a top of 13. Partly cloudy in Hobart, a top of 12 degrees. Partly cloudy in Adelaide, a top of 17. Showers in Perth, a top of 19 degrees. Cloud clearing in Darwin and a top of 31 degrees. Time now for the latest national news headlines with William Howard Evans.
3: Thank you, Sarah. The Socceroos have progressed to the knockout stage of the World Cup by drawing nil-all with Paraguay. Australia had a number of chances to score with 12 shots on a goal and 5 on target, but the team were ultimately unsuccessful. The Socceroos' next match will be against the runner-up of Group G, which features Egypt, Iran, Belgium and New Zealand. Rescue crews in Venezuela are searching through the rubble for survivors after yesterday's back-to-back earthquakes. The number of casualties is expected to climb, with at least 235 people killed and more than 4,000 injured. Thousands more have been reported missing. International rescue teams from countries including Spain and the United States have begun arriving. A Melbourne woman accused of keeping a slave and supporting Islamic State has been granted bail. Kaswa Ahmad is one of the so-called ISIS brides arrested by police when she returned to Australia last month after spending years in a Syrian detention camp. Bail conditions require the 54-year-old not to communicate with people outside Australia, and she's banned from conducting any religious teachings. Another suspected case of the H5 bird flu has been detected in Western Australia, bringing the number of confirmed or suspected cases in the country to 5. 2 cases of deadly avian influenza have been confirmed so far in migratory seabirds in WA.

0: Way and one in South Australia. The new suspected case found at a beach near Esperance is still being tested for confirmation, along with another suspected case in the state announced on Wednesday. Plus, Victorian opposition leader Jess Wilson says she'll have a conversation with MP Moira Deeming after police closed an investigation into her allegation of assault. Ms Deeming alleged fellow MP Matthew Guy assaulted her at a community event last month, but police have found there was no evident offence detected. Mr Guy has today told reporters he's owed an apology from Ms Deeming. Sarah, that's the latest news headlines. I'll have a full update in half an hour.
1: Malia Muhammad-Evans, thank you.
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1: Sarah Dingle here with you on ABC News Radio. That's the sound of kindergartners at Rozelle Public in Sydney celebrating the Socceroos, who are through to the knockout stage of the World Cup. A Melbourne woman accused of keeping a slave and supporting Islamic State has been granted bail in a Victorian court, and a UN report has found the global illicit drug trade is booming, with cocaine production at an all-time high. Well, as you no doubt know, if you've been anywhere near a soccer fan lately, the Socceroos have secured a spot in the round of 32, second in their group after a nil-all draw with Paraguay in San Francisco. It feels like the entire country stopped for 90 minutes, plus injury time, plus hydration breaks, to watch the game with watch parties in offices, at schools, here at ABC News Radio. And also glued to the screen was former Socceroo Central Coast Mariner and Grey Wiggle and Andrew Redmayne. He says it wasn't the best game to watch, but making it through to the next round is all that matters.
3: I thought both teams almost kind of cancelled each other out. It was cagey at times, it was a bit clunky at times, and I think a little bit sloppy at times. But at the end of the day, I mean, it's a nil-all draw, and that sees us finish second, so we're through to the round of 32.
1: Yep, they did what they needed to. Paraguay played a back five. Did they essentially park the bus?
3: Yes and no. I think, like I said, we both cancelled each other out. We play a back five under Tony Popovich. So it was like I said, it was cagey at times. We were afforded a bit more space as opposed to the first two games against Turkey and the USA, which allowed kind of our back five to open out, play a bit wider. And I thought Geordie Boss was by far our best player on the pitch because he was allowed to kind of get forward a bit more. He was allowed to kind of almost go through the gears. But at the same time, I think we played an ace early in Nestroy Iracunda starting the match, and he probably couldn't get up to stride. It was a game where he was kind of starved of his attributes, which is credit to Paraguay.
1: Okay. Now, Patrick Beach in goal again, saved an attempt in like the 91st minute or something like that. How would you, as the Grey Wiggle, rate his World Cup tournament so far?
3: Yeah, I thought he's had a fantastic tournament so far. I mean, you can't kind of go past the first match. He made eight saves and arguably, in my opinion, a man of the match. So, yeah, he had a baptism of fire in that first game. The second game, I don't think there's too much he could have done to hold the USA at bay, but another clean sheet, and I think that's only going to buoy not only him but the team full of confidence moving forward to the next stage.
1: Okay. So Tony Popovich keeps us guessing in terms of lineup every game so far. What have we learned about his style, do you think?
3: He's not afraid of making the big calls. And another six changes today after the USA game, but even in the USA game, he kept both goal scorers on the bench from the Turkey game. So, yeah, I think he not only keeps his players guessing, but he keeps the opposition guessing and, you know, fans and media alike. So he certainly keeps his cards close to his chest. And, you know, I guess the changes he made for the Turkey game were largely celebrated. The changes for the US game were met with a little bit of criticism, but at the same time, I openly said you can't praise a coach for making big decisions and then he makes more big decisions and criticise it. So he's certainly got an eye for detail and he sees the players 24/7, where us fans, we're only here for 90 minutes at a time.
1: Plus hydration breaks. How would you describe, like, you know, given your experience playing as a Socceroo, we had that incredible first game against Turquia, a long time in between the first and the second match, about a week, a little bit uncertain, I guess, against the USA, and then this kind of scrappy game against Paraguay. How is the mood within the squad, and how do you kind of gather yourself for the next big game?
3: I mean, moving forward to the next round, it's not only a massive physical recovery from the, I guess, the physical workload and, you know, the rigors that the boys go through over there, but just these high-pressure World Cup moments, you got to go through a whole mental kind of reset as well. It's such a high of emotions that you need to come down from and then obviously ramp yourself up again for the next match. So that's something the staff need to do, and I dare say they'll be afforded some downtime and probably some quiet time where they need to get out and kind of almost take their mind off football, which works for a lot of players. But at the same time, there's a huge match coming up in the round of 32, and I can't wait to see when that game's locked in.
1: Yeah, like, tell us about that, because I think we'll find out tomorrow precisely who we'll face. Is that right?
3: Yes, I believe so. Currently, as it stands, I believe it's Iran. So they've been in the New Zealand group, and I thought their first game against New Zealand was highly entertaining. So I'm not sure how Australia would approach that game if it were Iran, but, a tantalising kind of clash regardless.
1: I think the other choice is Belgium. Who would we rather face out of Iran or Belgium?
3: Yeah, that's a great question. Belgium, it's probably the back end of their kind of golden generation where they haven't really kind of hit their straps this tournament. They've played some good football in patches, but they just haven't been able to string together 90 minutes, but at the same time capitalise on a wealth of chances that they had in a lot of games. And Iran, they're almost just throwing the kitchen sink at it. They've been highly entertaining in their games, and they play kind of an expansive, athletic brand of football. So, yeah, in terms of who we'd rather face, Iran would probably be our best bet, because if they are playing that expansive football, there's a bit more space for us to kind of run in behind them, whereas Belgium would probably kind of suffocate that and dictate the game a lot more.
1: That was former Socceroo, Central Coast Mariner and Grey Wiggle, Andrew Redmayne, speaking to me a little earlier. Well, schools all over the country allow their students to down pencils to watch the Socceroos v Paraguay game today. Amongst them was Roselle Public School in Sydney's Inner West. Year 6 student Lenny says he enjoyed it.
4: I thought it was really exciting.
1: Did you? What was your favourite moment?
4: Probably when it went to extra time and Patrick Beach saved a really good shot.
1: Yeah, that was like the 91st minute, wasn't it? Is he your favourite?
4: Yeah, he's probably my favourite. I like how he saves the shots.
1: And did you know much about him before this World Cup?
4: Not really.
1: Now, tell me, what was it like watching it in the school hall? Tell me about the atmosphere.
4: The atmosphere was insane. It was really exciting and really nerve-wracking.
1: And what was the scariest moment for you? Was there a moment where you thought, oh, I don't know if we've got this?
4: Yeah, probably in the extra time, the 92nd minute where he saved the shot. I was like, oh, my God, I thought it went in because everyone started yelling.
1: Oh, I'm getting like secondhand nerves as you speak. What did you think of Paraguay, Lenny?
4: I don't know. I feel like they could have played better. They had some pretty good shots though.
1: That was Year 6 student Lenny from Roselle Public School in Sydney's Inner West chatting to me a short time ago after the game. That nil-all draw between the Socceroos and Paraguay, which of course means that the Socceroos advance to the round of 32. To some other news now, Victorian police have dismissed assault allegations levelled at former Liberal leader Matthew Guy, made by his party room colleague Moira Deeming. The allegations have once again thrown the party into disarray, just months out from the state election. Victorian state political reporter Richard Willingham has more.
5: It's been a turbulent week for the Victorian Liberals yet again after Liberal MP Moira Deeming went to police with assault allegations against former Liberal leader Matthew Guy. She says that Mr. Guy put her in a headlock at a function in Melbourne's West earlier this year, something he has vehemently denied. Now, video seen by the ABC shows Mr. Guy putting his hand around Mrs. Deeming's back as the two talked at a function. Police have also reviewed the footage and after inspecting that vision have said there is no case to answer. This morning, a visibly shaken Mr. Guy has demanded an apology from Mrs. Deeming over these allegations, which he says has hurt his family and himself very, very deeply.
6: My whole family has been deeply hurt by these allegations. I am owed the apologies I seek. Any reasonable and decent person would agree.
5: Now, many of Mr. Guy's colleagues in the Liberal Party are furious that these allegations were ever put to police. They do not support Mrs. Deeming staying in the party room and some want action to be taken even further. For her part, Mrs. Deeming is currently in London and the opposition leader Jess Wilson plans to speak with her when she returns to Melbourne sometime next week.
7: Matthew does deserve an apology. I think that it is entirely reasonable that he has asked for that.
5: Now, this is a very big test for Jess Wilson to bring her party together. The stakes are very high. The Liberal Party and the Coalition have a good chance of winning office in Victoria for the first time in 12 years at November's election. But these sort of events remind voters that this party has significant internal problems. One thing this event is doing, though, is probably unifying the party towards Ms. Wilson and the fact that they have a common purpose and isolating Mrs. Deeming. But how it plays out in the coming weeks and months will be anyone's guess.
1: Victorian State political reporter Richard Willingham there. To Tasmania now, where a man who murdered a police officer in the state's northwest last year will spend at least 25 years in prison. A judge said the man showed callousness almost beyond comprehension when he shot Constable Keith Smith. Sandy Powell reports from Burnie.
8: On June 16 last year, Constable Keith Smith and Sergeant Gavin Rigby attended a North Moreton property in northwest Tasmania to serve a repossession notice for Lee Susham's home. The Supreme Court in Burnie has heard that Susham's knew they were coming and lay in wait in his carport with a rifle. Constable Smith's previous interactions with Susham's had been amicable, so police had designated the day's plan as low risk. That quickly changed as Susham stood in his carport, raised a rifle and pointed it at Sergeant Rigby, who was able to flee. He then killed Constable Smith with two shots in quick succession. He was arrested and later pleaded guilty to Constable Smith's murder and was today sentenced by Justice Tamara Jago in the Burnie Supreme Court. She said it was a premeditated killing of a police officer who was just there to do his job. She said, "The callousness you displayed is almost beyond comprehension for any person with a decent sense of morality." She said the killing had devastated his family, Tasmania Police, and the wider Tasmanian community. Justice Jago jailed Sushams for 40 years and ordered a non-parole period of 25 years, meaning he will not be eligible for freedom until he is 72 years old. Keith's family say they hope he will be remembered for who he was and not how he was lost.
1: That's Sandy Powell reporting there. You're listening to ABC News Radio with me, Sarah Dingle. Making headlines, Belgian police say they've identified the suspects behind an attack on a synagogue in the city of Liège in March, which was considered an anti-Semitic attack act. An explosion hit the synagogue in the early hours of March 9th, blowing out its windows but caused no injuries. Back home, the Independent Commission Against Corruption inquiry into the University of Wollongong has heard a former deputy vice-chancellor was dismissed on the same day he refused to approve a higher salary for a senior governance manager. And a taxi company in Victoria has been fined more than $100,000 after the deaths of two wheelchair passengers in separate incidents in 2021 after their wheelchairs were not properly secured during taxi trips. Another suspected case of the H5 bird flu has been detected in WA, marking the fifth confirmed or suspected case in Australia. Two cases of the deadly avian influenza have been confirmed in migratory seabirds in WA and one in South Australia. A week ago, Australia became the final continent to detect a case of H5 avian influenza, which has been spreading in Asian countries for almost 30 years now. So what can we learn from our neighbours on how to deal with this deadly flu? Vinod Balasubramaniam is an associate professor in molecular virology at Monash University, Malaysia. Speaking to us from Kuala Lumpur a little earlier, he gave us his reaction to the news that H5N1 has reached Australian shores.
9: This is not really a surprise. My reaction was concern. Now, Australia had been one of the last major land masses without mainland H5N1 detection, right? But given the global spread through wild birds, Antarctica and sub-Antarctic regions, this was a scenario scientists had been expecting. So it's not really a surprise. But the important point here is balance. There is no reason for public panic because the risk to most people remains low for now. However, this is an important caveat, it's a major biosecurity and wildlife signal. Australia has moved from preparing for H5N1 to responding to H5N1 now. Now, if you ask me, a good way to put it is that the question is no longer whether H5N1 can reach Australia. It has. The question is whether now Australia can stop early wildlife detection from becoming establishments in wild birds, poultry or mammals.
1: There's been a range of different responses in various countries in Asia. There have been culls, there have been vaccinations of poultry populations. Mm-hmm. Which of those approaches do you think would be best applicable for Australia?
9: If you ask me, you know, we must learn from lessons, previous lessons, right? And Asia, around Asia, has given us several different models. You know, there is no one best fit for all, right? Now, Hong Kong used a very aggressive early response model in 1997. What they did was to mass cull everything, almost everything which was infected, right? Culling of poultry, market cleaning, and later they had a major reform to live poultry market systems, right? It was drastic, but it stopped the outbreak. Thailand also did heavy culling, right? They did movement control, surveillance, and compensation to the farmers, right? Now, that approach helped reduce spread while outbreaks were still containable, right? It's somewhere in the middle. Vietnam used vaccination much more extensively, especially because it had complex dark backyard poultry and smallholder systems, right? Now, vaccination reduced disease pressure. Maintaining coverage and detecting silent infection were ongoing challenges. China is one of the major suppliers of poultry worldwide, and they used poultry vaccination and live bird market interventions, right? Now, the important lesson is the strongest evidence comes from China's H7N9 experience, right? Where we had an H5, H7 bivalent poultry vaccine, which reduced H7 virus detection in poultry and human H7N9 cases, right? Now, this broader lesson applies to H5N1. Controlling the virus in poultry reduces human exposure. That is the first and most important step. Now, if you look at countries like South Korea and Japan, they generally emphasize rapid diagnosis, stamping out, and movement restrictions. They show that speed and discipline matter enormously. But for all of this to work, we need to have a proper surveillance system in place.
1: Surveillance is necessarily going to be more of a challenge for Australia because we've got so much space and not very many people in parts of it.
9: Absolutely, yeah.
1: What do you think would be a good approach for Australian authorities to take, given that we are finding these cases in migratory birds that are vast distances apart?
9: Now, if you ask me, there should be balance for the response, right? Like I said before, there is no one best fit response, right? The first lesson is speed. H5N1 is extremely pathogenic. And the faster you detect, sequence, and response, the better your chance of containment. We cannot allow, you know, transmission chain to occur. Now, the lesson is to act as an interface where transmission happens. In Asia, that has often meant live poultry markets, duck systems, backyard poultry or farm movement. In Australia right now, the interface is different, right? Migratory seabird, coastal ecosystems, wildlife carriers, and commercial poultry biosecurity, right? And one of the most important lessons, right? I can break it into two parts. One is genomic surveillance. Another one is communication. This is extremely, extremely important. What do you do when you see a sick bird or a dead bird? Do you just, you know, keep it, you know, take it immediately? Do you clean it immediately? No. Do the public have a resource or a guideline or an SOP, you know?
1: Yeah, I think the public has been warned extensively not to go near or touch any sick birds. Finally, Vinod, I do want to ask you about our native wildlife. Are there any successful approaches when it comes to protecting native wildlife from this disease? Because we can vaccinate all the chickens in a chicken farm, but we cannot vaccinate all our wildlife.
9: You're absolutely right. Vaccination, you know, when it comes to vaccination, it's not a simple yes or no decision. It has trade-offs, right? It can reduce disease, it can reduce shedding. But if the coverage is not complete, you know, patchy, or the vaccine is poorly matched to the exact strain, it can also make the infection less visible. That means you can have a false positive, you know, infection rate or transmission going on, right? If you ask me if Australia ever uses poultry vaccination or vaccination as a defense, it must be targeted, monitored, and linked to strong testing and genomic surveillance. This comes again to surveillance. We need to increase the surveillance.
1: That was Vinod Balasubramaniam, an associate professor in molecular virology at Monash University, Malaysia. Well, it sounds like a virtually impossible task, how to read a 2,000-year-old papyrus scroll which was burnt to a crisp and looks like a log of charcoal. It was burnt when Mount Vesuvius erupted in what is now modern-day Italy. But with the help of AI, a team have managed to virtually unroll this scroll, which is from the library of a luxury Roman villa in Herculaneum. Brent Seals is a professor of computer science with the University of Kentucky and one of the founders of the Vesuvius Challenge Project. He explains some of the challenges in this endeavor.
10: You don't have just the volcanic, you know, damage, but you have aging for 2,000 years, the archaeology. And then the last 250 years, I mean, bless everyone's heart, but people did the best they could at, you know, trying to hold off, and not everything got preserved. I mean, a lot of things are fragmentary or even completely destroyed. So we're operating on 300 or 400 of the worst of the worst, which is why we're using x-rays to be able to see inside, and then software, including AI, to be able to actually read the evidence of the ink from the interior. You can map the entire internal structure using what's called X-ray tomography. It's essentially a three-dimensional map of everything inside the scroll, but at a very, very fine resolution. And once you get that, you can see where all of the folds are, not just the outer ones, right, but the interior wraps. And then the software lets us localize those folds and unwrap them. We can actually read coherent, complete manuscripts. What we've found are original books that were on the shelf in AD 79 when the volcano exploded. First of all, we have some titles and authors that no one expected. For example, Philodemus on the Gods, Book 8. You know, it's kind of a shocking surprise to realize Philodemus wrote a series of at least 8 books on the gods. It's a little bit like, you know, realizing that there were more Harry Potter books than just the first two. I mean, it's an esoteric world, right, of ancient literature and classical study, but that's the kind of stunning thing that's coming out now.
1: That was Brent Seals, a professor of computer science at the University of Kentucky. Mark Adnall, apparently he said the fact that he can read the scrolls, for me, that's the World Cup. I just won the World Cup.
11: Really?
1: Yeah.
11: He just did my head in. I was trying to understand what he was saying. I was going, what is going on here?
1: He's very excited.
11: Look, I might go. I've got all my scripts here. I might go outside, burn them, and see if I can read them afterwards. They're probably my scripts aren't that flash, by the way. Mind you, one of these scripts says that Socceroos coach Tony Popovich, he's proud of everyone involved in the team's draw with Paraguay and the qualification to the knockout stage of the FIFA Men's World Cup. ABC Sports' Tom Wildy has all the details.
12: The calls all week have been for Tony Popovich to play Volpato and Nestor Iraconda together, and he did that. It probably didn't work quite as well as he liked. Iraconda playing as the striker just doesn't have the same impact as someone playing as a winger. But on that right-hand side, Jordy Boss, a left-footer, playing out of position to cover the absence of Jacob Italiano, his combination with Volpato was fantastic. He is a spectacular wing-back, Jordy Boss, playing in the Dutch League for Feyenoord, and he probably had Australia's clearest chance right towards the end of the game. He caused a lot of problems for the Paraguayan defence. He was probably the best player on the park, despite Aidan O'Neill actually getting that accolade.
11: That's ABC Sports. Tom Wildy in the United States. To the AFL, the Adelaide Crows will be keen to keep their winning streak going in tomorrow night's Port Adelaide home showdown at the Adelaide Oval. Adelaide's been on the winners list the past three rounds, while Port's been

0: struggling to find consistency with several close losses throughout the season. But Adelaide Crows coach Matthew Nicks says form doesn't mean much in the showdowns. He says his side's raring to play in front of passionate Port Adelaide fans.
1: Our guys actually love it. Our guys enjoy playing, you know, in front of that atmosphere, because it is. It doesn't get much more hostile than the Port Adelaide fans. They enjoy letting you know where you're at.
0: Still in the AFL, Fremantle coach Justin Longmuir says his team won't need to draw motivation from last season's elimination final loss to Gold Coast when they take on the Suns this weekend. Gold Coast defeated Fremantle at Perth Stadium last September by a point in what was a heartbreaking end to the Dockers' first finals campaign since 2022. Longmuir says the club learned from that disappointment and the players are simply focused on self-improvement.
2: As far as getting extra motivation out of those sorts of things, I just don't think that's what is the core motivation of players. They're getting motivation by trying to be the best team we can be, and they understand at the moment that we're not that.
0: The North Queensland Cowboys say they will need to produce their best against the Panthers in the NRL tomorrow night if they are to snap a three-game losing streak. North Queensland sitting just outside the competition's top eight. They'll be desperate to get this season back on track. Penrith is coming off a rare loss after a 19-18-point defeat to the Titans. Cowboys coach Todd Payton says it will be a tough test for his men.
3: You know what you're going to get from them every week. Doesn't matter who's playing. They're going to try and wear you down physically. They're going to test you mentally. And they've got a good quality balanced team with some out-and-out leaders.
0: And Australian golfer Caris Davidson is second, two shots off the lead after the first round of the Women's PGA Championship in Minnesota. Davidson shot 8 birdies, 1 bogey in a 7-under-par round of 65. Minchie Lee's the next best placed Australian in a tie for 27th. That's 8 shots off the pace. South Korean Inayoon leads the tournament at this stage at 9-under. Sarah, what a day in sport. That was the day the Socceroos went through to the knockout stage. How good was that?
4: So good.
0: The heart is back where it probably should be. Probably had too many coffees and all that sort of thing. But no, should be right. Got a week to prepare now.
4: Yeah, it'll be great. I think we went too hard on the jelly snakes at this end. So we're all like a little bit just, you know, on the come down from the lolly snakes.
0: You
4: bit
0: can
4: confused.
0: Never eat enough jelly snakes. Come on. Sugar hit. What do they say? Moderation, moderation, moderation.
4: Yeah, boring, boring, boring.
0: Yeah, boring.
4: Mark Adnall, thank you.
0: You have a good weekend now.
4: And you too. Speaking of that weekend, let's take a look at the weather forecast. Shower or two for Brisbane tomorrow and a wet day in Sydney. Morning frost, partly cloudy in Canberra. Partly cloudy in the other capital cities. Cloud clearing in Darwin, showers for Perth. That's it from me. Time.

0: ABC News, hello, I'm William Howard Evans. Socceroos coach Tony Popovich says he's proud of everyone involved in the team's draw with Paraguay and qualification to the knockout stage of the FIFA Men's World Cup. ABC Sports' Tom Wilde has more.
1: The calls all week have been for Tony Popovich to play Volpato and Nestor Iracundo together, and he did that. It probably didn't work quite as well as he liked. Iracundo playing as the striker just doesn't have the same impact as someone playing as a winger. But on that right-hand side, Jordi Bos, a left-footer, playing out of position to cover the absence of Jacob Italiano, his combination with Volpato was fantastic. He is a spectacular wing-back, Jordi Bos, playing in the Dutch league for Feyenoord, and he probably had Australia's clearest chance right towards the end of the game. He caused a lot of problems for the Paraguayan defence. He was probably the best player on the park, despite Aidan O'Neill actually getting that accolade.
0: Specialist rescue teams are arriving in Venezuela to help in the search for large numbers of missing people after two powerful earthquakes struck west of the capital, Caracas. Teams are arriving from the US, Mexico, Spain, the Dominican Republic and Qatar to help in the race against time to rescue people trapped under rubble. Officials say at least 235 people are now known to have died, with at least 4,300 others injured. Dr. Pedro Javier Fernandez, who's involved in the humanitarian effort, says Venezuela's resources were already under pressure and it faces a huge challenge to deal with the crisis.
2: Venezuela is in the context of a humanitarian complex emergency. All our hospitals lack supplies, lack

0: medicines. Now, with this tragedy, the emergency is even bigger.
1: Victorian opposition leader Jess Wilson has faced questions about MP Maura Deeming's future with the party after police closed an investigation into her allegation of assault. Ethan Seidemann reports.
2: Ms Deeming alleges fellow MP and former party leader Matthew Guy put her in a headlock at a community event last month. Police investigated but say they have now determined there was no offence detected. At a press conference today, Mr Guy demanded apologies from Ms Deeming, along with the Premier and Attorney General.
3: They can come to me the honourable and easy way or a harder way.
2: Liberal leader Jess Wilson told media she was devastated for Mr Guy, but refused to answer questions about Deeming's future.
4: I've reached out to Moira and I have requested when she returns to Melbourne that we speak.
2: Ms Deeming has declined to comment.
1: Independent MP Sophie Scomps says her electorate on Sydney's Northern Beaches is open to her joining a new political party launched by her crossbench colleagues. Yesterday, Independent Sally Stegall and Allegra Spender announced a new centrist party called Community Strong Australia. Ms Scomps says she is yet to make a decision, but feedback so far has been positive.
5: I really need to take the time to thresh it out with the community. I am a community independent, but we've had a survey out in the field, which we've just started with the people that really helped create this movement and have been heavily involved. So that's the volunteers and the supporters. And overwhelmingly, people are supportive.
1: A long-running government-funded survey of university graduates has found satisfaction levels are at record lows, suggesting some students are struggling in the employment market. Here's National Education and Parenting reporter Connor Duffy.
6: The Quilt survey asked 120,000 students from all Australian universities about their experiences since graduating with their degrees. The 2025 results show student satisfaction is at record lows, with 74.9% of graduates overall satisfied. The survey report notes satisfaction is linked to job outcomes and said graduates face a competitive entry-level job market. In a statement, Universities Australia said the sector would work with government and employers to strengthen the transition from study to work. It said employment rates remained high and graduate salaries continue to rise.
1: Belgian police say they've identified the suspects behind an attack on a synagogue in the city of Liège in March, which is considered an anti-Semitic attack. An explosion hit the synagogue in the early hours, blowing out its windows, but caused no injuries. Police have given no details about the suspects, and a spokesperson has declined further comment. And a powerful storm has battered central New Zealand today, felling trees, cutting power and bringing air traffic to a standstill in the capital, Wellington. New Zealand's national weather forecaster issued multiple severe weather warnings as the low-pressure system swept across the country. ABC News.
7: Good evening and welcome to PM. I'm Samantha Donovan, coming to you from the lands of the Wurundjeri people of the Kulin Nation in Melbourne. Tonight, the Socceroos advance to the knockout stage of the World Cup with a nil-all draw against Paraguay. Also, rescuers racing to find Venezuelan earthquake victims as international relief teams rush to help. And Melbourne school students working on an album inspired by an American music legend.
8: A famous guy by the name of Snoop Dogg come and visit, and he was so kind to donate some equipment to us as well. So some speakers, some really good microphones, which really helps us sound good.
7: First this evening, they've done it. The Socceroos are through to the knockout stage of the World Cup for the third time in the team's history. A nil-all draw with Paraguay was all that was needed. The timing of the match at Friday lunchtime on the East Coast meant many people knocked off work early to watch the game, and there also seemed to be a high proportion of people waking up feeling unwell this morning and unable to get into work. Thousands flocked to public live sites and pubs to watch the game. Our reporter Rachel Hayter was at the Coogee Bay Hotel in Sydney's eastern suburbs.
9: It was grey outside at Coogee Beach today, but inside it was green and gold. Dozens and dozens of Socceroo supporters skipped work with hope and faith they'd witness history. Our boys qualifying for the knockout stages of the World Cup for the third time ever.
10: I've been watching all the players, you know,

0: Australia need to get the win today. The whole country's riding on them. We've all taken the day off work. We need to get the win.
1: When did you make the call that you're going to take the day off, and how did your boss take it?
0: That was done last week. Day off work was confirmed last week.
2: I want Australia to win. That's it. It's like 12 p.m. It's perfect time to get off work and watch the game with your mates. I took an annual leave day for this. Good excuse. Yeah, it's all right.
3: Oh, we need to win. We need to get through our first qualifying match. That's it. We need to win.
1: So have you taken the day off work to watch?
3: 100%. 100%. I didn't even go to work today.
4: I just love the Socceroos. Ever since I moved to Australia 12 months ago, they've been all I've ever thought about. I really love them. Work has given us a half day, so that's amazing to watch the Socceroos, and I just love them.
1: So did you work this morning and you've come to the pub this arvo? Is that the story?
4: Yeah, I worked until about 10 minutes ago, and now I'm here. Yeah, we only live 2 minutes down the road, so it's fairly handy.
5: Obviously here to support Australia, hopefully win and get through to the next round. It's been a long time coming, so let's see. Hopefully, fingers crossed, we do well.
1: When the team emerged from the tunnel at the start of the match, the whole venue in Coogee sang the anthem along with the Socceroos. The crowd transfixed to massive flat screens on every wall of the sports bar. Most people perched on high tables drinking schooners. But the room was so full of fans, others sat shoulder to shoulder on the ends of pool tables, decked in green and gold. The hum of the pub punctuated by sudden gasps, then quiet, then a collective yell and applause.
6: Oh, the atmosphere is great here. I think everyone's dying for a goal. Like the crowd will go for a goal. You want that peak moment, but everyone's ready for that big goal. Yeah, that's for sure.
7: Papa's doing an amazing job, and I can't wait for Harry Suter to score from a corner kick. I've been telling the boys all day, like, we can't get better than what we're doing. What we need to do is keep doing what we're doing, and I'm telling you, We go to the round of 32, mate. I'll tell you that.
8: I thought we were pretty good. We were positive. We're not looking to defend, or not looking to hang on for a draw. So we're going to dictate the game, and I think we'll be fine.
1: What's the atmosphere like at this venue?
8: Oh, it's been buzzing. I got here before it started. I got here at like 5 a.m. this morning, just to make sure I got a table. So it's been awesome.
9: In Australia, they play really well. And they had a lot of possession, and I think they'll probably score in the next half.
10: Definitely the better side to start off with. I thought Volpato adds a lot on the wing. I do think maybe this story needs to go on the wing as well, but definitely the better side. I'm pretty hopeful for the second half.
1: The Socceroos remained goalless, but it didn't matter because so did Paraguay.
11: Today is a massive moment for Australia. I mean, this is a world stage. This is such an incredible moment for Australia, not just show our skill, but also, like, you know, great sportsmanship and, you know, really kind of celebrate our nation.
1: How was the game?
12: Unbloody real. We didn't get any goals, but I'll take the draw to push us through the next round.
13: An excited Socceroos fan at the Coogee Bay Hotel in Sydney, Rachel Hayter, with that report. ABC reporter Tom Wildey was at the game at the San Francisco Bay Area Stadium. Tom, what was the atmosphere like at the match?
14: Sam, it was amazing, actually. Like, from where we were sitting in the press box, we could see all the Australian fans behind the goals that Australia was shooting at in the second half. And, yes, Australia didn't score, but the fans stayed until the end. And once the point was secured and their progression through to the knockout stage was assured, the players came over to the sideline and sung and danced a little bit in front of the Australian crowds. And there was a real sense of both relief and excitement that Australia, for the first time in its history, has made it to a consecutive knockout stage at a World Cup. Obviously, they made it through in Qatar, and they've made it through in America as well.
13: So a nil-all draw. How would you describe the match itself?
14: If I was being generous, I'll describe it as a professional performance from the Socceroos. It was not that exhilarating a match. There was a sense that both sides knew a draw was enough. The thing that was spurring them on, I think, is that the team that finished above the other, in this case Australia finishing above Paraguay on goal difference, avoided a meeting with potentially Germany in the next round. So that was probably the only thing that was on the line. Both sides knew a point was going to get them through And there was a sense of it being a bit of a

0: stalemate.
1: So, Tom, just explain for us what happens next. When do we find out who Australia plays?
0: Sam, we'll find out tomorrow. So they are playing the second-place team from Group G. And as things stand in Group G, it could be any one of the four teams in there. Belgium, Iran and New Zealand are in that group. It's most likely going to be Belgium, and they'll be playing them in Dallas on July 3rd. US time, very early morning, July 4 in Sydney, I think around 4 a.m. kickoff for that game. So we know the Socceroos now will stay in Oakland at their Oakland base until the 1st of July when they'll relocate to Texas, and then they'll start their preparations for that game, which we played at the Dallas Cowboys Stadium just outside of Dallas.
1: And Tom, getting back to today's clash, the head coach, Tony Popovich, made quite a few selection changes. What did he do, and do you think they were the right moves?
0: I think they were the right moves, Sam. It was a bit surprising, actually. It's the most changes an Australian coach has ever made from one World Cup game to another, six in total. There was always going to be a couple of changes forced through injury and performance from the USA game, but he changed more than half the side for this match. Fans in particular had been calling to see Christian Volpato and Nestori Iraconda play in the same team. He opted to start both of them in attack alongside Connor Metcalf, and it probably didn't work as well as he would have hoped. There's perhaps that relationship is still building, and Iraconda isn't really a true striker, so he was playing a little bit out of position. He was forced into playing Jordy Boss as a right back, even though he's a left footer, though he was spectacular. He was arguably the best player on the pitch today, and just underlined the amount of talent he's got and how important he is to the Australian side. Jackson Irvine earned a recall to the starting team and was very assured in midfield, as you'd expect from the veteran. But the one that really stood out to me was Lucas Harrington, the 18-year-old, playing along the back three with Harry Soutar and Alessandro Ciccati. Extremely composed. He was not flustered at all when the Paraguayan attacks came down his side. He, at one point, had completed 97% of his passes up to halftime, more passes than anyone else on the field. And it was hard to remember, or easy to forget is probably a better way of putting it, that he's only 18 years old. And if he maintains the trajectory he's on, along with Alessandro Ciccati, who's only 22, Australia's defensive unit looks like it's going to be in a good place for a very long time. And, of course, Tony Popovich was asked about his selections after the match.
2: What I will say is that every player is important. No one is entitled to the shirt. And each game is different. And different circumstances and different situations for each game at a different time. And for this game, this is a team I believe needed to play. That's it. And I'll always back my decision.
1: So, Tom, it's pretty late in San Francisco. Are all the Australian fans exhausted and going home to bed, or do you think there's going to be a big party in town tonight?
0: As I was walking out of the stadium, Sam, there was a fair contingent of Socceroos fans still jumping around and singing songs in one of the activation zones just outside of San Francisco Bay Area Stadium. And I think they'll be partying into the night. They've got a fair break now before the next game for those that are sticking around. I really hope they do. The Socceroos fans and all the fans, you know, are what make the tournament, but the Australian fans have been... they've been pretty good value this tournament. They've really come together. They've marched for every game. They've had a good time, and they've been embraced by the supporters from the other teams as well. So I hope a fair contingent of them can stick around and make it down to Dallas for that round of 32 game. But for now, they're just celebrating the fact Australia's got through.
1: That's ABC reporter Tom Wilde, who's had a big day at the Socceroos game in California. In South America, Venezuelans are continuing their desperate search for missing loved ones after the nation's worst earthquakes in a century. Officials say more than 200 people have been killed in the twin quakes, but the US Geological Survey estimates the death toll could rise into the thousands. Isabel Massali prepared this report.
3: From above, the scale of the damage is hard to believe. A pair of earthquakes have caused dozens of buildings to collapse across the Venezuelan port city of La Guaira. Others are barely standing. On the ground, residents form a human chain as they pass pieces of rubble. They're hoping to find survivors.
4: We are here in solidarity with a colleague whose wife is under all this structure. His children, he has two children and his wife under there, with the hope of finding them alive.
3: Caracas resident Rosita Baracha was in her van when disaster struck on Wednesday night local time. She felt the van move from side to side and thought it would fall.
5: And I saw a lot of people in the streets, and I saw, like, rumbles. It was terrible, really. I was in the 1967 earthquake. I was a girl, but I remember, but nothing compared to this. Nothing.
3: That earthquake killed more than 200 people and was a magnitude 6.6. This one was a magnitude 7.2. And just 39 seconds later, a second quake followed at magnitude 7.5. That's the most powerful earthquake to hit the region in more than a century. Rosita Baracha hopes help arrives soon.
5: And you know, there is people under the rubble. And the worst part, well, I think you know the situation in Venezuela. There are no machinery like to take out the rubble. It's been very hard and it's been very heartbreaking.
3: The US Geological Survey's predictive modelling shows the death toll is likely to rise into the thousands. Craig Redman is from Direct Relief, a US-based not-for-profit that's providing medical equipment and support. He explains it's not just the obvious injuries that puts people at risk.
6: But also we're very aware of this whole crush syndrome that can happen in earthquakes like this. People who have been crushed like that, even if they're alive, they can really be in trouble when they're pulled out. Toxins can actually go to their kidneys and cause serious problems like renal failure. So we're aware of those kinds of things, and the medical professionals we work with are very aware of those as well.
3: A UN spokesperson says Venezuela was already facing a pretty extensive humanitarian crisis before the quakes, and the UN is supporting efforts on the ground to ensure assistance reaches those most in need as quickly and effectively as possible. Multiple countries are sending aid and specialist rescue teams, including the United States, Spain and Mexico. Craig Redman says that help is critical.
6: The search and rescue efforts, and then right after that, making sure that we support the ongoing medical systems that were stretched before this earthquake happened. So making sure that they have the resources, supplies, you know, those critical essential medicines that they need as we head into the recovery phase of this over the coming days and weeks.
3: Prime Minister Anthony Albanese says it's not yet clear if any Australians are among the victims.
7: It would certainly is possible that Australians are caught up in it. We're continuing to monitor the situation, and our heart goes out to anyone here who has relatives or friends in Venezuela, because this is one of the worst earthquakes that we've seen in recent times, with catastrophic human consequences, with a massive loss of life, but also massive infrastructure damage and real consequences for the people of Venezuela.
1: The Prime Minister, Anthony Albanese. That report from Isabel Massali. This is PM. I'm Samantha Donovan. You can hear all our programs live or later on ABC Listen. Ahead, music students in Melbourne's western suburbs making an album inspired by a US rap star. Now to an update on the spread of the deadly H5 bird flu in Australia. The virus is a threat not only to the nation's birds and poultry industry, but many mammals and marsupials too. It's now suspected another bird in Western Australia is a positive case. Here's reporter Kaysen Ho.
8: Sam, this new suspected positive case brings the total tally up to 5 cases. That includes the 3 confirmed cases and 2 suspected positive cases. Now, we first received the first suspected case or notification of the first suspected case last Friday. That's about a week ago. And that went through the confirmatory testing and has since been confirmed. In total now, we're looking at two confirmed cases found in Western Australia in the Esperance region, which is down near the southern coast. And we have the one confirmed case in South Australia as well in Port Elliot. And on Wednesday, WA authorities said that they had found one more suspected positive case that was sent over to the CSIRO for further testing for confirmation. And just this afternoon, Sam, authorities said that there was another suspected positive case. Again, that will go through confirmatory testing as well. So that brings up the total tally to 5, 3 confirmed and 2 suspected positive cases at the moment.
1: Cason, do we know what sort of bird this latest suspected case is?
8: So the WA Agriculture Minister, Jackie Jarvis, says that this was a petrel, a giant petrel, which has flown in from or migrated to Western Australia, and they're common to the sub-Antarctic region. And this is the case for all of the confirmed and suspected cases at the moment. Authorities say that they have all been migratory seabirds which have flown to Australia, which means that at the moment, according to them, there's been no mainland transmission. All of these cases of the H5 bird flu have been detected in birds which have flown in from other places.
1: And I understand some experts are raising concerns that authorities aren't doing enough surveillance for the virus. What are they saying?
8: Well, that's right, Sam. So at the moment, to put it into context, authorities are largely relying on what's called passive surveillance. So relying on members of the public who are going to the beach or going for walks, spotting these dead or sick birds and animals and reporting that to authorities. And authorities will then go in to make assessments and determine if that animal needs to be sampled and taken for further testing. But there is a further step in surveillance here, which has been raised by biosecurity experts and some wildlife experts we've spoken to, including BirdLife Australia. And they've said that what we should be doing now and what they recommend is for authorities to go into the areas where there have been these positive cases confirmed and testing the local wildlife and the waterways in those areas to make sure that we have an idea of any cases of transmission into the local wildlife populations, but also any risks of transmission, for example, in those waterways in Esperance on the southern WA coastline where those two confirmed cases were found. And their thinking is that this would be the next step beyond that early detection that we're seeing at the moment from the public making those reports. They say that this is a good step, that public reporting, but there can be more that should be done.
1: And what's been the response to those suggestions from authorities?
8: So at the moment, the WA Agriculture Minister, Jackie Jarvis, spoke this afternoon and said that they're not doing any of that additional testing just yet. They are mostly, again, relying on that public surveillance, that passive surveillance, but also sending out additional patrols. But at the moment, they're not doing that additional testing of local wildlife because they say there hasn't been any evidence of that transmission to local wildlife.
9: We have seen absolutely no evidence of any spread of this disease. It is only single migratory birds that have been found on beaches. If the situation changes, then the testing will continue. But as I said, we've had lots of reports, 12 negative cases. We expect that the negative cases will increase as the testing is done. And so that's an important part of the surveillance.
1: The West Australian Agriculture Minister, Jackie Jarvis, and before her, our reporter in Perth, Cason Ho. A group of students in Melbourne's outer western suburbs is making the most of an encounter with the American rapper Snoop Dogg. He turned up at their school last year to collaborate on a song and donate some brand new recording gear. Now the students are working on an album. Kimberly Price filed this report.
10: It's mid-morning and Ben Butcher's music class is in full swing.
7: Just having a go at playing the one note and building a rhythm and seeing what it sounds like and hopefully identifying that, oh, yeah, that's music.
10: He's teaching his students at Warringah Park Secondary School in Melbourne's West about how artists like Yothu Yindi, Kylie Minogue and Pink use one note throughout a song, and he wants his students to give the class a red-hot go.
7: Rather than me coming in and saying, hey, kids, no, that was wrong, I can say, hey, kids, have a listen. What do you think? So I'm throwing the ball back to them. They have to analyse and think through themselves and come up with their own vibe of, yeah, what they think sounds good.
11: and it's great when their ideas are different to mine.
10: Warringah Park is a specialist school catering to all abilities, and more than a third of students have autism. Every year, music students at the Kayleys Road campus work towards making an album, and at the end of last year, a special guest came to collaborate.
12: When the pimp's in the crib, ma, drop it like it's hot, drop it like it's hot, drop it like it's hot.
10: American rapper Snoop Dogg popped in while he was in Melbourne for the AFL Grand Final, and that guest appearance has encouraged more students to get involved.
13: I like music a lot, and I would get to meet famous people if they were to come. Like last year, the old

0: me.
1: He was like in the music room, like making like music for our song called Drip. I'm actually so grateful for Snoop Dogg to come to our school.
2: 15-year-old Abby says music has allowed her to find confidence in her voice.
3: I started like choir when I was around like 6 years old. My mum said when I was little, I was scared of the stage. So before I went to do it, I played a little bit of piano. Hear myself, it makes me feel great.
2: The latest piece to make its way to the 2026 album is a cover of Midnight Oil's Beds Are Burning. Ben Butcher says once the album is complete, the students will release it.
4: But also just the immediacy of like, OK, we're working towards something. Let's make it good because the world's going to hear it. You know, let's revise and edit and think about it and then let's share it and release it and enjoy that side of things.
2: Accompanying the tracks on the album will be music videos and artwork. And this year, Ben Butcher says the recording equipment has been levelled up.
5: We had a famous guy by the name of Snoop Dogg come and visit and he was so kind to donate some equipment to us as well. So some speakers, some really good microphones and audio gear, which really helps us sound good.
2: While the class hopes to attract more artists to collaborate on their albums, Ben Butcher believes music is giving the students more freedom to express themselves.
5: Selfishly, this is a great job because I get to play with music and the students are a wealth of inspiration as much as Snoop is. How do we see
6: music teacher Ben Butcher at Warringah Park Secondary School in Melbourne's West. Kimberly Price with that report. And that's PM for this week. PM's producer is John Stewart. Technical production by Joram Toth and David Sargent. I'm Samantha Donovan. We'll be back on Monday evening. I hope you have a wonderful weekend. Good night.

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1: Hello, Laura Chilingirian, coming to you from Gadigal land. Thank you to Samantha Donovan and the team at PM. Coming up, a so-called ISIS bride accused of keeping a slave granted bail by a Melbourne court. More than 230 people confirmed dead after the twin earthquakes in Venezuela. Thousands more feared trapped under rubble. And we'll take you to a small beach town at the forefront of an over-50s resort boom. But not everyone is ecstatic with the building. But first on ABC News Radio, the news headlines. Rescue crews in Venezuela are searching through rubble for survivors after yesterday's back-to-back earthquakes. The number of casualties is expected to climb, with at least 235 people killed and more than 4,000 injured. Thousands more have been reported missing. International rescue teams from countries including Spain and the United States have begun to arrive. A Melbourne woman accused of keeping a slave and supporting Islamic State has been granted bail. 54-year-old Khoza Ahmad is one of the so-called ISIS brides, arrested by police when she returned to Australia last month after spending years in a Syrian detention camp. Bail conditions require Ahmad to not communicate with people outside Australia. She's also banned from conducting any religious teachings. Another suspected case of the H5 bird flu has been detected in Western Australia, bringing the number of confirmed or suspected cases in the country to 5. 2 cases of the deadly avian influenza have been confirmed so far in migratory seabirds in WA and 1 in South Australia. Now, the new suspected case found at a beach near Esperance is still being tested for confirmation, along with another suspected case in the state announced on Wednesday. WA State MP Jonathan Houston says he's not interested in joining One Nation after quitting the Liberal Party yesterday. Mr Houston, member of the Western Perth seat of Nedlands, now describes himself as an independent.

0: independent Liberal. He says he left the Liberals over policy differences, mainly that Western Australia should receive more of its mineral and gas wealth. A former high-ranking official in Ukraine's security service has been convicted of treason for passing on state secrets to Russia. Ukraine's chief prosecutor says Colonel Dmytro Kozyurov was responsible for counter-terrorism activities. The prosecutor says he was paid by Moscow for information such as the effects of missile strikes on Kyiv, including casualties. He also is accused of passing on information about the location of Ukrainian military units. And the Socceroos have progressed to the knockout stage of the FIFA World Cup by drawing nil-all with Paraguay. Australia had a number of chances to score with 12 shots on goal and 5 on target, but the team was ultimately unsuccessful there. The Socceroos' next match will be against the runner-up of Group G, which features Egypt, Iran, Belgium and New Zealand. That will be decided at some point tomorrow. A full news update in just under half an hour. Let's bring you more now on the woman accused of keeping a slave and supporting Islamic State who has been granted bail in a Victorian court. Kasor Ahmad is one of the so-called ISIS brides who returned from a refugee camp in Syria last month. Our reporter Christian Silver explains why the magistrate granted her bail.
1: Well, to put it simply, the magistrate said that prosecutors couldn't prove that Kasor Ahmad posed an unacceptable risk to the community while out on bail as her case progresses through the courts. So just to recap on this case, Kasor Ahmad and her family, they travelled from Australia to Syria about a decade ago where they lived under Islamic State rule. And it was while in Syria that prosecutors alleged that they kept a teenage girl as a slave in their home. Now, Kasor Ahmad and several other women returned to Australia last month and they were dubbed the ISIS brides. And when she returned to Australia, she was arrested and charged with these slavery offences and has been held in custody ever since. Prosecutors wanted to keep it that way. They argued that she posed a risk to the community because they alleged she could spread terrorist or extremist ideology in the community. Now, Ms. Ahmad's lawyers said that was not the case. They said that she had renounced Islamic State and that she no longer held any of those views. So it came down to a magistrate to decide what the risk was, and a key piece of evidence in this bail case was a report by a psychologist who assessed Ms. Ahmad. And based on his report, he said that there were no red flags that he could see of extremist views at this stage, and that was a key factor why the magistrate agreed to grant bail. She also imposed a series of strict bail conditions. They include reporting to police 3 times a week. She's not allowed to go to a mosque. There's restrictions on her phone use, and she's also got to keep a log of visitors that come to her house while she is out on bail. Now, Joe, this case has a very long way to go. The bail hearing is not a determination of the actual case itself. It could take years to make its way through the courts. But Joe will be back in court for the next hearing in about a month. Kasor Ahmad should be released from custody later this evening.
0: That was our reporter, Christian Silver. Specialist rescue teams are arriving in Venezuela to help in the search for large numbers of people missing after 2 powerful earthquakes struck west of the capital, Caracas, more than a day ago. Teams are arriving from the US, Mexico, Spain, the Dominican Republic and Qatar to help in the race against time to rescue those trapped under the rubble of collapsed buildings. Officials say at least 235 people are known to have died, with at least 4,300 others injured and many thousands more missing. Jorge Girisati is a Venezuelan economist and president of the Economic Inclusion Group, as well as an author. He describes the mood right now among Venezuelans.
2: The situation is full frustration. People are really frustrated, they're scared, because they know that they don't have a state that will fulfill its role. So they know that nobody's going to go there and help them. So right now, the mood of most

0: Venezuelans is that they're really trying to find ways to organize themselves, organize their communities. But it's really a tragedy, you know, because this earthquake destroyed the life of, we don't know the number of people. We know that hundreds of people had been killed, and we know that many thousands of people had been disappeared. So really most people are in shock. I know friends, I have family actually, that their apartments were broken. Oh. And the fear of losing a loved one in this situation, and for my people, it has been a lot. It has been over 20 years of bad news. So we really hope that this is the end of this tragic night that we have felt in Venezuela.
1: We really do hope so as well. The death toll does continue to rise, and officials fear that it could climb much higher than it is currently. Where are rescue efforts being focused at the moment? What are you hearing about the scale of the response?
0: The scale is minimal, really, in comparison to what it should be done. There has been foreign countries helping. The United States, since early in the morning, announced helping is coming to Venezuela. And some of them already arrived to Venezuela. There has been, from the side of the U.S., not only help on the ground, but there has been easing of OFAC sanctions on Venezuela, specifically done to allow not only nonprofits to help Venezuelans, but financial institutions to be able to respond to this situation. So from the U.S., there has been help. There has been help from El Salvador. There has been help from other countries, and the European Union is already moving towards that direction.
1: Venezuela was already facing enormous economic challenges before these earthquakes. How much harder does that make it to respond to a disaster like this?
0: It makes it extremely more difficult, because right now the problem is that in Venezuela we don't have a functioning state. We don't have a state that has the capacity, the technical capacity, the financial capacity, or the willingness to really help. We don't have the procedures, we don't have the measures, and as a result, then we don't have a capable state. And from the side of the population, really is that our people have been in a situation that is so extremely precarious that nobody has the finances to overcome this situation. Right now in Venezuela, 50% of people live in extreme poverty. 80% of people live in poverty. So more people don't have the cash flow to actually mitigate this problem. So right now, that's what everybody's feeling. And I'm very concerned about the fact that we don't have the financial capacity as a country to give people what they deserve, which is that they deserve to have their life back to them.
1: When the search and rescue operation does eventually come to an end, what do you think will be the biggest challenge for Venezuela to move forward?
0: The biggest challenge right now is that in Venezuela we have an economy that is not growing. We have an economy that is producing more poverty. We don't have enough investment, and we really don't have economic freedoms or economic rights. In Venezuela, people still live in an extremely repressive and hostile economic environment. So what we really need to do is that we really need to rebuild our economy. And the most important thing right now is that every person that lost their apartment, their house, their place to live, we need to find these people a solution, because it's not fair for them. So from a humanity perspective, we really need to find ways to give these people shelter with dignity. That's what I will focus on.
2: It's Venezuelan economist Jorge Girasati speaking to CNN's Ben Hunt. Now to the Middle East, and with peace negotiations between the US and Iran advancing, the global economy has been hoping for a return to normalcy in the Strait of Hormuz. But today, the UN's International Maritime Organization has paused an effort to evacuate ships through the vital trade route after the British military said a vessel was hit by a projectile off the coast of Oman. The Singapore-flagged ship was using a route through the strait that had been been backed by the United Nations. Now, it's unclear who launched the projectile, but reports of the strike came hours after Iran threatened vessels which it said had not asked Tehran for permission to use the route. Their statement was announced on Iranian TV.
3: The Persian Gulf Strait Authority has issued a warning regarding vessels transiting outside the routes designated by Iran, according to the

0: authority, any transit outside the prescribed framework is not covered by a guarantee of safe passage and will not be covered by insurance or the associated liabilities.
1: So could this attack throw a spanner in the works of peace talks and see fuel prices climb once again? Jennifer Parker is a former naval officer and adjunct fellow in naval studies at the University of New South Wales. She explains why the evacuation scheme for these ships was needed in the first place.
2: Well, some of these ships have been stuck inside the Persian Gulf since the 28th of February when this war commenced. So soon after the US and Israel commenced bombing Iran, Iran started attacking innocent civilian shipping around the Strait of Hormuz, but also in the Persian Gulf and the Gulf of Oman. Now, after a number of attacks, ships stopped transiting through the strait because they viewed it wasn't safe. And so many of those estimated to be 11,000 seafarers now trapped in the Persian Gulf have been there for months.
3: So they had started to leave the strait finally, to no doubt great relief. Now we have reports of this strike on a vessel, a projectile hitting a vessel which was a Singaporean flagged ship, and that statement from Iran. What do we know about this attack so far, and do you think it was necessary to pause all evacuation efforts?
2: Yeah, so the International Maritime Organization, which is a body of the United Nations, commenced this evacuation efforts on Tuesday, and they were hoping to get about 500 to 600 vessels out in a staged manner through the Strait of Hormuz. They thought at the time that they had agreed with the parties, so Iran and the US, that these vessels would be safe. I was quite surprised to hear this vessel was struck overnight, and sadly and poignantly, it was struck on the day for international seafarers, and seafarers have suffered and even died during this conflict. In terms of what we know about it, we know that the IMO has paused their evacuation plan. But I guess the key point here is that this will deter shipping from wanting to go through. So we had seen, separate to the IMO's evacuation plan, we had seen shipping increase going through the strait. So over the weekend, I think we saw about 55 vessels or so. 24 hours ago, we had a US official say there'd been 72 in the previous 24 hours. This is not the normal number. You'd normally see 130 go through the strait, but you're starting to see ships start to have a bit of confidence in at least exiting the strait. What today's attack will mean is that ships no longer have that confidence and they'll be deterred from going through again. Now, whether that is a deal breaker for the interim peace deal, we haven't really seen a reaction from the US as of yet. But as part of this interim peace deal, Iran agreed to allow shipping to go through the Strait of Hormuz, which is an international strait. And as much as is not confirmed who attacked this ship, having spent a lot of time working in the Persian Gulf and dealing with ships being attacked, I would suspect this is very much the Iranian Revolutionary Guard Corps.
3: Now, we know that we heard that statement from Iranian TV that they were saying any transit outside the prescribed framework is not covered by a guarantee of safe passage. So they're saying this ship was deviating from the route set out by the UN. How much stock do we put in that? Could we see where this ship was at all times?
2: So we don't know exactly where it is, but the UK Maritime Trade Organisation, which monitors the safety of shipping in that region and has done so for a very long time, says it was close to the coast of Oman. Now, normally when ships go through the Strait of Hormuz, there is the traffic separation scheme, which is right in the middle of the strait, which is where ships are meant to transit. Right now, ships can't transit that area because Iran has mined that area with sea mines. So Iran has been saying that ships need to transit a northern route, which is close to Iran's territorial waters, which makes it a lot easier for Iran to interfere with those ships. The IMO put out a plan that ships could either take the southern route, so close to the Omani coast, to the south of the Strait of Hormuz, or the northern route near Iran. Now, ships are not going to willingly want to take the northern route because it makes it more likely for them to be attacked by Iran because they're much closer. And we've seen throughout this conflict, Iranian Revolutionary Guard Corps boats come out and actually seize some vessels which are still in Iran. Now, Iran has said it doesn't agree with this southern route and that ships need to transit close to Iran. And so We are seeing this kind of, you know, lawfare in its language. They're trying to look like it is an authority. They've established this Persian Gulf Strait Authority, which has no real standing. They've talked about, you know, insurance won't cover the ships, but Iran doesn't insure these ships. And they said, you know, they can't insure their safety. But really, it's safety for

0: from Iran's attacks on shipping.
1: What do you think this will do to that sort of tentative hope that nations around the world had that this would be, a progressive kind of detente towards a ceasefire? Will this make everyone extremely nervous once more about the unfolding situation in the Middle East?
0: Well, look, it's hard to say how the US will react, but what I'd note is, the US unilaterally announced a ceasefire on the 8th of April. And the condition for that was that Iran stopped attacking ships. Now, throughout that ceasefire, before we saw the interim deal agreed last week, Iran continued to attack ships. So the US hasn't really responded strongly to that during the ceasefire. They are very keen to finalise a deal. And of course, this deal has many pitfalls, and I'm sure it's been discussed on news radio extensively. Whether the US will see this as a deal breaker, it is, of course, a breach of that interim deal, or as something that they can kind of resolve. Not clear right now. I suspect the US being very keen to progress towards a more permanent deal may not resume conflict just because Iran has breached the interim deal by attacking this ship. If there are multiple ships attacked in the coming days, so if other ships try and escape the strait and they are attacked and that can start to escalate, then I think the deal is potentially at risk.
2: That's Jennifer Parker there, a former naval officer and adjunct fellow in naval studies at the University of New South Wales. She was speaking to ABC News Radio's Sarah Dingle.
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2: Going to talk sport and Socceroos in about 5 minutes' time. But first, with an ageing population and a housing crisis, over 50s lifestyle resorts have become increasingly popular all over the country. They're often of the land lease model, where residents buy the house and lease the land. It's a sector worth around $12 billion. But in central Queensland, an influx of development approvals for a beachside community has left some residents worried about the strain on services they may bring to their small town. Katrina Bevan reports.
4: It is just wonderful. We really enjoy being here. We like the community.
5: An afternoon stroll on a quiet shoreline with a sandy, joyful golden retriever encapsulates the reason Joanne and Ron Ballard retired on the Capricorn Coast in 2021. But Joanne's adopted hometown of Yeppoon is undergoing a transformation. Four over 50s lifestyle communities have been approved for the area in recent years, with two more now being assessed, totalling almost 2,000 homes.
4: To have this concentrated number of over 50s in, this smaller area, I just don't believe that we have the facilities to be able to deal with that. We've had people that are on the waiting list for years trying to get into aged care facilities, and then you're going to bring a demographic into an area that isn't ready for it.
5: The Livingstone Shire is one of the fastest growing regions in Queensland. State government data shows a more than 2% jump in population each year since 2023. It's now sitting at almost 45,000 people. Experts say the juggle of balancing growth with existing local resources is a common issue for many coastal communities.
6: Generally, growth is a good problem for communities to have. It does mean a much more economic vitality for the area, and ultimately that means those communities can in fact do more and change more towards services that better help that community.
5: That's QUT Senior Lecturer in Urban and Regional Planning, Mark Lim.
6: The problem comes when the infrastructure investment doesn't keep up. It's a very common planning issue to have to manage growth in this fashion.
5: A problem the Livingstone Shire Council is well versed with. But Mayor Adam Bellow says the council is working on several key community and road upgrades to try and keep up.
7: We have virtually zero rentals. We have people living in cars. The reality is we cannot put a gate up on the Rockhampton to Yeppoon Road Highway and say no more people. We're advocating for more police, more teachers, a whole range of services here. But ultimately, the local government can't fix everything.
5: He says as these types of land lease communities haven't been seen in the area before, development could also drive upgrades in infrastructure and, in turn, essential services.
7: And if we don't believe that the network can cater for that, well, then we will intervene and we will say no. We're not for sale at any price. We want the best deal for our ratepayers in our community.
5: Of the approved developments, three from companies Ingenia Lifestyle, Sargent Planning and Lincoln Place will be built in Yeppoon, while the fourth from Palm Lake Works will be in nearby Emu Park. Two more projects currently being assessed, also slated for Yeppoon, are from now separate companies GemLife and Living Gems. Joanne has gathered more than 40 signatures for her submission against GemLife's proposal, pointing to concerns around pressure on roads and local services, including the 22-bed local hospital. Data from the local health service shows an almost 90% jump in presentations to the hospital last quarter compared to the same period last year.
4: There's been a huge amount of pressure already placed on the health services because of the influx of new residents and that moving to the area.
5: Though the communities cater to over 50, GemLife has previously said the average age of its residents is 71. However, it also says about 80% of the people buying into its regional over 50s communities are relocating from the local area. GemLife Managing Director Adrian Pulich told the ABC they're helping free up established homes for younger generations stepping into the market or upgrading. This sentiment is shared by the Property Council of Australia, which says the sector, now worth about $12 billion, is growing because there is a clear need for it. Council is due to make a decision on both GemLife and Living Gems proposals soon.
4: Yeppoon's a very welcoming community. People are quite friendly because it's always been that smaller coastal centre, so it's always had that vibe, and they've always welcomed tourists and that into the township because that's basically what Yeppoon has always been. My message to council would be to look at the bigger picture. Don't just focus on the here and now, because this is going to have implications for way down the track.
2: That's Joanne Ballard speaking to our reporter Katrina Bevan. We're going to get to sport in just a sec, but first to finance, the Australian share market opened higher in morning trade after Wall Street saw mixed results, but it slipped into negative territory after lunch. The All Ords finished up 12 points to 8,964. The ASX 200 up 0.2% at the close to 8,764, and the dollar is worth 69 US cents. Let's check in on sport now, and it has all been about the Socceroos today, Mark. We're still coming off that high of getting through.
8: It sure has, Laura. What a big day for the Socceroos through to the knockout stage, the next stage of the FIFA Men's World Cup. They had that scoreless draw with Paraguay. Now, Australia now has to wait, though, for other results tomorrow to find out who their next opponent will be. Now, going into today's match, Australia had needed a win or a draw against Paraguay to qualify for that next stage. Socceroos coach Tony Popovich has told SBS it's a fantastic result.
9: Just unbelievable. Just so proud of everyone involved. The staff, the players, just a wonderful young group of men. And, you know, now we go to Dallas and we'll try and do something special. So thank you to everyone. Just amazing support today.
8: Socceroos star Jordan Bosse impressed for Australia against Paraguay. He's told SBS it was a tight contest.
10: Yeah, I thought it was good from the boys. Obviously, it was a tough game. You know, we got the draw. Obviously, we wanted the win, but, we still qualified for the next round. So, very happy.
8: To the NRL, we have a match on now. The Titans are playing the Bulldogs on the Gold Coast. The Bulldogs are up 12-0 at halftime. The next match up is the Broncos, the Roosters in Brisbane at Lang Park. Meanwhile, the Cowboys say they will need to produce their best against the Panthers in the tomorrow night if they had to snap a three-game losing streak. North Queensland, sitting just outside the competition's top eight, will be desperate to get their season back on track. Penrith is coming off a rare loss after a 19-18-point defeat to the Titans. Cowboys coach Todd Payton says it will be a tough test for his men.
11: You know what you're going to get from them every week. Doesn't matter who's playing. They're going to try and wear you down physically. They're going to test you mentally. And they've got a good, quality, balanced team with some out-and-out leaders.
8: To the AFL, the Adelaide Crows will be keen to keep their winning streak going in tomorrow night's Port Adelaide home showdown at the Adelaide Oval. Adelaide's been on the winners list the past three rounds, while Port's been struggling to find consistency with several close losses throughout the season. But Adelaide Crows coach Matthew Nick says form doesn't mean much in the showdowns. He says his team's raring to play in front of some passionate Port Adelaide fans.
12: Our guys actually love it. Our guys enjoy playing, you know, in front of that atmosphere. Because it is. It doesn't get much more hostile than the Port Adelaide fans. They enjoy letting you know where you're at.
8: Still in the AFL, Fremantle coach Justin Longmuir says his team won't need to draw motivation from last season's elimination final loss to Gold Coast when they take on the Suns this weekend. Gold Coast defeated Fremantle at Perth Stadium last September by a point in what was a heartbreaking end to the Dockers' first finals campaign since 2022. Longmuir says while the club learned from that disappointment, the players are simply focused on self-improvement.
13: As far as getting extra motivation out of those sorts of things, I just don't think that's what is the core motivation of players. They're getting motivation by trying to be the best team we can be, and they understand at the moment that we're not that.
8: Dane Sweeney's the only Australian tennis player to make the cut for next week's Wimbledon main draw through qualifying. The 25-year-old ranked 126 in the world beat Chilean Tomas Barrios Vieira in his first ever five-set match to make the tournament. 11 Australian men and women entered qualifying for the event. It's the first time Sweeney has qualified for an overseas Grand Slam after twice playing in the Australian Open. And Australian golfer Caris Davidson is second, two shots off the lead after the first round of the Women's PGA Championship in Minnesota. Davidson shot 8 birdies, 1 bogey in a 7-under-par round of 65. Minji Lee's the next best-placed Australian in a tie for 27th spot, 8 shots off the pace. South Korean Ina Yoon leads the tournament at 9-under. That's all the sport for now, Laura. I'll be back, though, in about 30 minutes.
2: Thank you very much for that, Mark. Let's take a look at the capital city weather right now. Taking a look at what to expect on Saturday in Brisbane, 16 right now. Tomorrow, a shower or two and 21. 13 at the moment in Sydney. You're looking at showers on Saturday with a top of 18. 4 in Canberra right now. A low of 1. Morning frost, then partly cloudy and 14. It's 10 at the moment in Melbourne. You're looking at a cloudy Saturday with temperatures from 7 to 13. Hobart currently 6 degrees. A low of 12, then a partly cloudy high of 12 tomorrow. It is a low of 4, I should say. In Adelaide, 12 degrees right now, partly cloudy and 17 for you. In Perth, 16 right now. You're looking at showers on Saturday with a top of 19, and it's 27 degrees in Darwin right now. Cloud clearing tomorrow with a maximum of 31 degrees. Right now, it's news time.

0: ABC News. Hello, I'm William Howard Evans. The Socceroos are through to the knockout stage of the FIFA Men's World Cup after a scoreless draw with Paraguay. Australia will now have to wait for other results to find out who their opponent will be. Going into today's match, Australia needed a win or a draw against Paraguay to qualify for the next stage of the tournament. Socceroos coach Tony Popovic has told the SBS it's a fantastic result.
1: Just unbelievable. Just so proud of everyone involved, the staff, the players, just a wonderful young group of men. You know, now we go to Dallas and we'll try and do something special. So thank you to everyone. Just amazing support today.
0: Fans packed watch sites across the country today to witness the Socceroos take on Paraguay. Ethan White reports from Melbourne.
2: From Fed Square.
3: Heaps of people, a couple of flares going off, but not too much trouble, you know.
2: To Lorimar Primary School in Melbourne's northeast. Eager fans reacted to the Socceroos' tense and physical match against Paraguay.
4: A bit disappointed, but oh well, we're through. That's the main part.
2: Meanwhile, excuses ran wild for why supporters couldn't make it to work or school today.
3: Pulled a sick day. Said I had a headache or something. I'm not sure.
5: Mum, I'm at school. This is an excursion.
2: Fans are now waiting patiently to see who Australia takes on in the round of 32 on July 4th.
0: In other news now, the United States says it's sending naval ships and aircraft to help with relief efforts following the two massive earthquakes that have struck Venezuela. Larry Buttrose has the latest.
6: The further commitment from the US comes after it, along with Spain, Mexico, the Dominican Republic and Qatar, dispatched teams to help rescue people trapped under the ruins of collapsed buildings. Thousands of people are believed to be unaccounted for as families dig for missing loved ones in cities and towns across the country. Although the damage is said to be worst in the coastal La Guaira region, north of the capital Caracas. So far, a total of at least 235 people are known to have died, with at least 4,300 others injured. But officials say those numbers are expected to rise.
0: Venezuelans in Australia say their loved ones are relying on community members to get by following the back-to-back earthquakes. Rebecca Hurtado says it's unsafe for some people to go back home due to structural damage.
7: They describe it like a big damage to structural wall and ceiling, and most of them can leave and come back to home. So they are sleeping in all their friend houses, neighbour houses, and yeah, it's a massive collaboration as a community.
0: Andrew Twiggy Forrest has issued a statement to all staff at Fortescue after a class action alleging sexual harassment was filed against the company yesterday. In the class action, several women alleged they were raped, sexually assaulted and stalked at remote mining sites. In an email to all staff, Dr. Forrest, who's the company executive chairman and founder, says the allegations are serious and disturbing. He says anyone who thinks such behaviour has a place at Fortescue is in the wrong company, and that losing your job is the beginning of the consequences, not the end. Victorian Liberal MP Matthew Guy has demanded an apology from fellow party member Moira Deeming after she alleged he assaulted her at an event last month. Ethan Seidemann reports.
8: Emerging alongside his lawyer at a press conference this morning, Liberal MP Matthew Guy's request was clear.
9: I want and my family deserve those apologies, particularly from Moira Deeming.
8: Ms Deeming alleged Mr Guy assaulted her at a community event in May, but police found there was no offence detected. Victorian Liberal leader Jess Wilson told media she agrees an apology is in order, but ducked questions about Ms Deeming's political future.
10: Matthew does deserve an apology. I think that is entirely reasonable that he has asked for that.
8: Mr Guy has been considering defamation action. Ms Deeming has declined to comment.
0: South Korea's former First Lady, Kim Gun-hee, has been sentenced to 7 years in jail after a court found her guilty of accepting luxury items such as jewellery and a Dior handbag in exchange for political favours. The lead judge says she received the bribes before and during the presidency of her husband, Yoon Sung-yeol, who was ousted in 2025 following his failed attempt to impose martial law. The judge says she exercised her powers as First Lady to offer jobs and business favours to others. You're up to date with the latest. ABC News.
11: 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Hello, Laura Chilingirian here with you. It is Friday, the 26th of June, and rescuers are racing to find Venezuelan earthquake victims as international relief teams rush to help. We'll have the latest. A sizzling summer, parts of Europe continue to break heat records. And a former top Ukrainian spy chief convicted of passing on state secrets to Russia is jailed for life. Well, as the death toll rises in Venezuela, international aid is pouring into the country, with charities organising medical help, housing and food. Aid groups are at the forefront of search and rescue efforts, with volunteers leading a massive undertaking to look for survivors under the rubble. The Red Cross says its Venezuela headquarters was hit badly by the earthquakes, but no one was injured. Christian Torres Bermeo is the Deputy Regional Director for the Americas at the International Federation of Red Cross. He says his staff and volunteers have relatives who have died, but they're still working non-stop to help survivors.
12: Our team is okay. We have no casualties in our teams, but they do have a family who has died in this earthquake, and the houses have been affected too. Our own staff, the houses have been very affected. And we are managing this. I mean, this is part of the job. Our volunteers are in the front line from the very beginning of this emergency, and they are dealing with their own burden, but they are delivering in the country now, in every part of the affected areas, in Caracas and La Guaira, especially.
13: Tell me what your people are seeing on the ground in Caracas, in La Guaira, in the hotspots.
12: Well, the first communication that we had with our team, because we have a delegation in Caracas supporting the Venezuelan Red Cross. So after the earthquake, the first operations began with the search and rescue teams making the operations with the national authorities in Caracas and La Guaira. But the Venezuelan Red Cross deployed several assessment teams to La Guaira specifically, because the reports were indicating that that was the most affected area yesterday. So they deployed and they came back to the headquarters in Caracas by 2 a.m., the really bad news that they saw a very devastated area with a lot of buildings collapsed and people in the street with nowhere to go, no? Until the shelters were activated, and then they were able to move. But the area is very affected because of the collapsing of a lot of buildings, more than 100 buildings in total until now registered, hundreds of buildings affected. In some cases, they will not be able to stand anymore, and they will have to be collapsed. And some others, they have a lot of devastation in the interiors, and people cannot come back to their homes. But the most important thing, of course, is the people who is still under the collapsed buildings, under the bubble, that the search and rescue teams are working tirelessly to rescue them.
13: Can you tell us about the situation facing those search and rescue teams from the Venezuelan Red Cross? I mean, these are buildings, very tall apartment buildings, some of them that have completely leveled. What are the difficulties they are facing?
12: In this kind of emergencies, when you receive not only one, but two earthquakes, a magnitude higher than 7, it breaks any system. No, I mean, you can be prepared, you can have all these preparedness processes constantly, but this kind of emergencies, this kind of shocks breaks any system. So in that sense, the most challenging situation now is that the rescue teams are not enough, because they cannot cover all the collapsed buildings at the same time. So they have to go and make all the techniques to identify where they can find people alive, so they can begin the operations in those buildings. In that sense, also the government has requested for support from many countries, and the country has responded positively.
13: I suppose it's the kind of problem where people need everything all at once, Christian, but are you seeing more demand for food or for medical care? What is the primary demand?
12: The main need is search and rescue to recover people under the collapsed buildings. No, but we have to have in mind that this is not a sprint. This is a marathon, in which now the needs are specifically search and rescue and shelter. But in the coming days, weeks, and months, people will still be in need of several kind of items and services: health, water supply, food, and of course housing. No, that's a big problem because many people has lost completely their houses. In some cases, of course, because they collapsed, but there are other structures that even if they didn't collapse, but they are so affected that they will not be able to stand alone anymore. So they will have to be, exactly. Yeah. So people will have a lot of needs in housing. And in that sense, of course, the operations for the Venezuelan Red Cross will remain country with the support of IFRC, with more funds to be allocated and bring solutions to the affected people.
13: Christiane, I understand that the Red Cross's national headquarters in Venezuela was also badly damaged. Were any staff or volunteers working inside when the earthquake hit?
12: Yes, they were working, but it was affected, but they are still working because the building was affected, yes, not much to close them. So they are working at the same as the health facilities, which also has certain level of affectation, but they are able to keep working.
13: And they were not injured.
12: It's also important to highlight, no, not at that moment. It's also important to highlight, for example, that our volunteers for the Venezuelan Red Cross, they also have families, and their families have been affected. We have a lot of cases in which our volunteers have some family who has died after this earthquake. And even though they keep working, rescuing other people. So they carry their own burden, but the volunteer spirit is so high and so they are so proud of it that they keep working in the first line.
13: It is an amazing job. Christiane, these are very hard questions to ask, but these are the crucial hours to find people who are still alive under the rubble. In what time period do you

0: need all those search and rescue teams mobilized? Like, how far down the track does time run out?
1: Yeah, I mean, the first hour was crucial to receive the support, and that's why there are a lot of international mechanisms to deploy the search and rescue teams, which the Venezuelan government has applied, and they are arriving nowadays in Venezuela. No? And also, of course, the national authorities and national teams that are deployed. But the very first 72 hours are crucial to find people alive.
2: That is Christian Torres Bermejo, the Deputy Regional Director for the Americas at the International Federation of Red Cross, speaking there to Sarah Dingle about the emergency relief being delivered to Venezuela. Now to Europe, and parts of the continent are facing another day of a record heat-breaking heat wave. Temperatures have spiked above 40 degrees Celsius in Paris and other towns and cities across France. In Rome, tourists tried to stay cool using paper and battery-operated fans. Across Italy, 5 heat-related deaths have now been reported, while a rare red extreme heat warning has been extended for a third day in southern England. And the Netherlands has issued its first ever red alert for heat today. Spain broke national temperature records this week, with the heat turning deadly there. 212 deaths have been linked to it over the past 4 days. CNN's Saskia Van Dorn has more on the stinking heat in Paris.
3: It seems nowhere in France is escaping this punishing heat wave. More than three quarters of the country is now in the red alert zone. That is the highest alert for heat waves, meaning there is a danger to life. And that's what authorities are saying, that first and foremost, this is a public health emergency. Especially for the elderly and for young children. Now, hospitals are under increasing strain as they try and cope with the influx of patients, so they've been allocated more resources and more personnel. How are people coping here in Paris? Well, I am at the Canal Saint-Martin. Before, you weren't able to swim here. It wasn't allowed, but authorities have opened spots along the canal to help people cool off. There are lifeguards who are also stationed here, as authorities have urged people not to jump into rivers or swim in unauthorized swimming spots.
2: And that was Saskia Van Dorn reporting there for CNN. Let's take a look at the headlines. The agonising wait continues for relatives of the missing after two powerful earthquakes struck Venezuela in the space of a minute earlier this week. Officials say at least 235 people are known to have died, with large numbers still unaccounted for. The federal member for Lingiari, Marion Scrimgeour, says she's going to try to talk to Qantas after the airline announced yesterday it would be axing a flight path between Alice Springs and Melbourne. King Charles has disclosed he paid roughly $50 million in tax in the first 2 years since becoming king. He's become the first British monarch to reveal their tax bill, which puts him in the top 100 of UK taxpayers. And the Socceroos, of course, are through to the knockout stage of the 2026 FIFA World Cup following a nil-all draw with Paraguay. Go to Ukraine now, and the former head of the counterintelligence service has been convicted of treason and sentenced to life in prison. Dmytro Kozyuru was found guilty of passing top secret military information to the Russians. The BBC's Paul Moss says this is a very serious situation.
4: He was head of counterintelligence for the Ukrainian security services. So, in fact, what the Russians mainly wanted to know from him is how much does Ukraine know about what we're up to. I know that sounds a little confusing, but that's the nature of someone who was effectively a double agent. He was supposed to be snooping on Russia. It turns out he was snooping for Russia. We also know he was telling the Russians about critical infrastructure in Ukraine, the damage their attacks were causing. He also passed on information about the people who were working at the Ukrainian security services. What kind of people were they? Their personalities. Presumably that would be useful for the Russians because there may be other people within the SBU that they thought they could recruit. Kozyuru himself, by the way, was recruited back in 2018. We know that. The Russians recruited him in Vienna, clearly with an eye to the future, and they then kept him as what's called a sleeper, and he was then activated once their invasion began.
5: How was he caught?
4: Well, the SBU are calling it an unprecedented operation, long and complicated. And you can imagine this because, you know, imagine how difficult it was. You've got this man who's working as a senior figure within the SBU with lots of friends and colleagues. They have to investigate him without him finding out. It seems to have focused on a safe house he was using, the communications methods, a phone and an internet router. But it was very important he didn't know he was being investigated for one crucial reason. Once they identified him, the SBU did not immediately arrest him. What they did was rather cleverer. They started feeding him false information, knowing that he would then pass that back to the Russians, who would then use this wrong information.
5: How unusual is this case?
4: Well, it's obviously unusual in the seniority of Kornel Kazura. I mean, you know, that kind of figure being a spy for the Russians. But in fact, the scale of Russian penetration of Ukraine is pretty remarkable. We know that there have been thousands, maybe 10,000 investigations launched since the invasion. We know that hundreds of people have been successfully prosecuted for spying for Russia. And, you know, maybe we shouldn't be surprised. I mean, first of all, excuse me, I'm afraid there's no way around it. Ukraine is a country with a high level of corruption. People are bribed to do all sorts of things, and it seems lots of them have been motivated by money. And we should say Russians are also pretty seasoned at this kind of thing. They were doing it right the way through the Cold War. We know, for instance, they've used the old method of recruiting people by seduction. I mean, there was an extraordinary story in 2024. A 19-year-old woman, the daughter of a priest, was effectively charmed by a Russian handler. She was going up into the high windows of her father's church, filming Ukrainian troop movements and passing them on. But remember also, there will be people in Ukraine, older people, who remember when they were one country, the USSR. For them, this feels a bit like a civil war. They remember when they were one country. They will have friends and allies in Russia, and perhaps those people also are open to the possibility of spying. Certainly, the scale of it has been a major problem for Ukraine.
2: And that there was the BBC's Paul Moss speaking with Alex Ritson. You're listening to ABC News Radio. Now, Australia is by far the largest aid donor to the Pacific Islands, accounting for 38% of total aid over the past 15 years. This dwarfs China's contribution of 9% over the same period. However, the annual Lowy Institute poll, which tracks Australian attitudes on foreign policy, tells a different story. According to the 2000 Australians surveyed, China, and not Australia, is the most influential country in the Pacific Islands. The result is a reversal of last year's findings. Lowy's director of its Pacific Islands program, Oliver Nobitau, explains why many of us feel this way.
6: Some key actions that have been taken by China, which has really pushed them into the front of the news of Australian readers as well, which has given them a lot more prominence. The other could be that there's a broader perception of Australia's performance over the past few years that it hasn't been as strong as it has been. Cost of living pressures that are facing ordinary Australians as well, and there's a broader perception that Australia is not as strong as it used to be. So when you're considering Australia's influence abroad, internationally, it's not performing as well as it was. And if you compare that to, say, China's influence in the immediate region, like, say, Southeast Asia, China is being quite influential in that in that region as well, that it may be a case of applying that sort of logic to an area like the Pacific, which is concerning because that's sort of where the majority of Australia's sort of foreign assistance goes into.
7: I mean, this time last year, Australia was considered the most influential among Australians. So what's changed specifically over the last 12 months, do you think?
6: There was heavy Chinese influence around the Pacific Island Foreign Leaders Meeting last year. And that was, while that was mainly targeted at sort of the exclusion of Taiwan, in the meeting, it ended up becoming an exclusion of really all major development partners as well. So you had big players like the US as well, which is excluded from participating in the PIF, and it was only the main PIF members when they held it in Solomon Islands last year. The other one as well, intended signing of what was a Nakamal agreement between Australia and Vanuatu, and that had been derailed as well. And there were hints of Chinese influence as well to sort of derail that signing, because that now, as sort of is uncovered now, and we're seeing, while Australia is now on the verge of signing a scaled back version of the Nakamal agreement, there's also on the table as well, another agreement between Vanuatu and China as well that could be signed around the same time.
7: Could they be doing more? And do you think China is at this point doing a better job at winning hearts and minds, or is it an intimidation element perhaps?
6: It's not so much about winning many hearts and many minds. It seems to be more about winning the right ones, right? You know, in the last 12 months, while China has had some sort of significant actions that have taken place across the Pacific, Australia as well has had some serious significant wins. And my mind sort of draws to something like the Puk Puk Treaty that was signed with PNG. PNG was sort of a key sort of point of a contestation between China and Australia until Australia had signed the military alliance, the first one for PNG, and I think the first for Australia in the last 70 years. So there have been some significant wins, but the problem is, why is this not being translated into the confidence of Australia in the Pacific? And, you know, it comes a lot to the messaging, as you sort of pointed to. There's a clear distinction in which how China and Australia carry out their messaging of the work that they do. Now, for instance, China loves to put a lot of labels on the work that it does. Every Chinese construction company as well, signboards are up. They're littered across countries, in places like Honiara. They're littered across, you see in places in PNG as well, across the Pacific, really. China does this justice very well, even for, and this is a criticism that China receives, it does messaging for things that are not even funded by China. For instance, if a Chinese company is contracted by the ADB to do some construction for a project, majority of ADB funding is given through Australia as well. Now, Australia does not take that approach. It sort of shies away from showing that. It's almost given in an altruist, well, I mean, there are strategic intentions behind everyone sort of entering into the Pacific these days. But Australia sort of shies away from doing that sort of brash branding that China does. So I think it's time for Australia to really consider, you know, thinking about doing more, its branding a lot more seriously and not having to shy away from it. And at some stage, you know, I think being boastful is something that could matter as well.
7: Do you think the results of this survey would be concerning for the Australian government?
6: Oh, absolutely. Especially after those major investments that it's doing. It's investing large amounts of money into the Pacific as well, and the perception of its of the Australian public that it is not exerting that sort of influence would be concerning, right? It has to go back to the drawing board. I don't think a lot has to be changed, and I don't think that it has to. We've seen a massive sort of step up by the Australian government in the last couple of years. I think it's more about getting that

0: held by the Australian public. It would be worse received if this was a poll conducted out in the Pacific and that's how the Pacific people had felt.
1: Lowy's director of its Pacific Islands program, Oliver Nobbetow, speaking with Kyle Evans there. Let's check in now with Mark Adnall, who has had a fabulous day.
2: Sure have. G'day, Laura. As we know, the Socceroos, they've made it through to the next stage of the FIFA Men's World Cup after that scoreless draw with Paraguay. Now, Socceroos coach Tony Popovich made six changes to the starting lineup, with Lucas Harrington one of those brought in. That made Harrington the youngest ever Socceroo to start at a World Cup, and the 18-year-old says he's fitting in well.
3: It just comes from, you know, the staff and the players believing in me. You know, they give me so much confidence and trust just to go do my thing, and, you know, they all help so much, and, yeah, I'm grateful to everyone.
2: Now, going into today's match, Australia had needed a win or a draw against Paraguay to qualify for the next stage of the tournament. Here's ABC Sports' Ned Hall.
4: A goalless draw with Paraguay means that the Socceroos have bought themselves a few more days' rest before they enter the knockout phase of the tournament. Paraguay, meanwhile, have booked themselves a date with Germany in Boston on Tuesday morning, whereas the Socceroos will head to Dallas to meet an as-yet-to-be-decided opponent. More on that shortly. But it was a mature performance from the young Socceroos, who, as coach Tony Popovich told SBS, only really conceded one serious threat on goal.
5: I think that the one at the end was the first time that I really looked at the clock and thought, please, blow the whistle. But I think overall we deserved it. We were very good today. This wonderful performance.
4: The coach made six changes from the side beaten by the USA, with Nestori Irhinkunda leading the line with Connor Metcalf and Christian Volpato either side of him, the latter making his Socceroos starting debut. Aziz Bejic came in on the left flank with Jordi Bos switching to the right, and his performance there suggested that it might be his spot if Jacob Italiano doesn't recover from a groin strain. But recovery time is important. The Socceroos have an eight-day gap, which is music to the ears of the coach.
5: Yeah, these boys are building. They're trying to get fitter and stronger, and the 8 days gives us a chance to recover properly, get them all healthy, strong, available, and ready for the next challenge.
2: That's Socceroos coach Tony Popovich, thanks to ABC's Ned Hall. In today's other matches, Japan and Sweden played a 1-1 draw. The Netherlands beat Tunisia 3-1. Ivory Coast had a 2-0 win over Curaçao. Ecuador had an upset 2-1 win over Germany. And Turkey beat the United States 3-2. To the NRL, we have a match on. The Bulldogs are leading the Titans 18-4 in the second half. Meanwhile, the Cowboys say they will need to produce their best against the Panthers tomorrow night if they are to snap a three-game losing streak. North Queensland, sitting just outside the competition's top eight, will be desperate to get their season back on track.

0: 16-18 point defeat to the Titans. Cowboys coach Todd Payton says it will be a tough test for his men.
1: You know what you're going to get from them every week. Doesn't matter who's playing. They're going to try and wear you down physically. They're going to test you mentally. And they've got a good, quality, balanced team with some out-and-out leaders.
0: Dane Sweeney is the only Australian tennis player to make the cut for next week's Wimbledon main draw through qualifying. The 25-year-old ranked 126 in the world beat Chilean Tomas Barrios-Vera in his first ever five-set match to make the tournament. 11 Australian men and women entered qualifying for the event. And Australian golfer Caris Davidson is second, two shots off the lead after the first round of the Women's PGA Championship in Minnesota. Davidson shot 8 birdies, 1 bogey, 7 under par round of 65. Minji Lee, the next best placed Australian, in a tie for 27th, 8 shots off the pace. That's all the spot for now, Laura. I'll be back in 30 minutes.
2: Thank you very much. Checking the weather in Brisbane. It is 16 right now, shower or two, and 21 tomorrow. It's 13 in Sydney. You're in for showers and 12 to 18, the temperature range. Canberra, 4 right now, a low of 1. Morning frost, then partly cloudy and 14. It's 9 in Melbourne. You're looking at a cloudy day tomorrow, 7 to 13 degrees. Hobart, 6 right now, 4 the low, 12 the high and partly cloudy. It's 11 in Adelaide, 7 the low, partly cloudy and 17 for you. In Perth, it is 13 degrees. You're looking at showers tomorrow, 11 to 19, the temperature range. And Darwin, 27 right now, 21 the minimum, and cloud clearing tomorrow with a top of 31. ACT, New South Wales and Queensland listeners leave us now to go to the AFL match between the Hawthorn Hawks and the GWS Giants at the MCG. But for the rest of you, it is time for the news. Laura Chilingirian here with you, checking in on the news headlines with William Howard Evans. Hi, William.
3: Hi, Laura. The Socceroos are through to the knockout stage of the FIFA Men's World Cup after a scoreless draw with Paraguay. Australia will now have to wait for other results to find out who their opponent will be next. Going into today's match, Australia needed a win or a draw against Paraguay to qualify for the next stage of the tournament. Rescuers are searching through rubble in a rush to save lives after two powerful earthquakes struck Venezuela near the capital, killing at least 235 people and injuring more than 4,000. In Caracas, people can be heard calling for help from under the debris of collapsed buildings. The first 7.2 magnitude earthquake was followed seconds later by an even stronger 7.5 magnitude quake, with both occurring close to the surface, intensifying their impact. A Melbourne woman accused of keeping a slave and supporting Islamic State has been granted bail. 54-year-old Khorsa Ahmed is one of the so-called ISIS brides, arrested by police when she returned to Australia last month after spending years in a Syrian detention camp. Bail conditions require her to not communicate with people outside of Australia, and she's banned from conducting any religious teachings. Another suspected case of the H5 bird flu has been detected in Western Australia, bringing the number of confirmed cases or suspected cases in the country to 5. Two of the cases of the deadly avian influenza have been confirmed so far in migratory seabirds in WA and one in South Australia. The new suspected case found on a beach near Esperance is still being tested for confirmation, along with another suspected case announced on Wednesday. Plus, Andrew Twiggy Forrest has issued a statement to all staff at Fortescue after a class action alleging sexual harassment was filed against the company yesterday. In the class action, several women alleged they were raped, sexually assaulted and stalked at remote mining sites. In an email to all staff, Twiggy Forrest says anyone who thinks such behaviour has a place at the company is in the wrong business. Laura, that's the latest news. I'll have a full update in half an hour.
2: Thank you very much.
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2: Laura Chilingirian here with you. Great to have your company. Now, the death toll in Venezuela's double earthquake has risen to at least 235. Should get another update in the next hour or so, but more than 40,000 people are still missing. No claims of responsibility yet after the latest strike on a commercial vessel in the Strait of Hormuz. We'll also bring you the latest on the day in finance.

0: The agonising wait continues for relatives of the missing after two powerful earthquakes struck Venezuela in the space of a minute earlier this week. Officials say at least 235 people are now known to have died, with large numbers still unaccounted for. Specialist rescue teams are arriving from the US, Mexico, Spain, the Dominican and Qatar to help with recovery and rescue. There are an estimated 8,000 Venezuelans who live in Australia, and most of them have loved ones back home, which means it's been an agonising and emotional 24 hours or so. Carlos Eduardo Moreo is among them. He's a lecturer at Trinity College at the University of Melbourne, working in the Aboriginal History Archive, and he explains how the disaster has impacted his family.
1: I mean, like all Venezuelans and outside of the country, you know, we all have obviously family and friends back home. I mean, let me very briefly narrate my day. Yesterday, I woke up in the morning, sort of getting ready to go to work. I work at Victoria University and the Aboriginal History Archive over there. And as I'm getting up, my WhatsApp is kind of blowing up with messages, kind of asking me what I know, and also, you know, friends and family trying to sort of locate each other. It took me hours to finally be able to speak to my mother, who lives, she's a strong woman, you know, lives by herself in Caracas. She's in her late 70s. And when I was finally able to speak to her, what she narrated was, you know, very, very difficult, you know. So she narrates sort of standing in her apartment in one of the areas that was most heavily hit within the city of Caracas, in the Los Palos Grandes area, sort of a kind of a middle-class area. And, sort of seeing the cracks sort of coming up through the walls and kind of wondering what's next, you know, how much longer is this going to go? And as it seemed that the earthquake was subsiding, you know, another wave hit, you know, that second 7.5 earthquake hit. And then finally, when she was able to get out, you know, it wasn't that easy. You know, the emergency doors were warped, you know, so you're sort of pushing this, trying to get out, but you can't. Mm. Eventually, once you got out, you know, neighbors were all out there. There's this kind of beautiful camaraderie and solidarity between Venezuelans and neighbors, you know, helping each other on the streets. But the images that I was able to see later on, which she shared with me and other friends did as well, you know, the Caracas looks like a war zone, with buildings collapse in that area of Caracas. But then, of course, the most heavily damaged area is just a little bit outside of Caracas. That coastal strip that we call them La Guaira, where the airport is, and where many, many buildings collapse, and people are now under rescue operations there.
2: Mm. Did it take a long time to actually make contact with your mother, Carlos? Because we've been hearing that communications are pretty patchy at the moment.
1: Yes, it took. So the earthquake happened. The quake happened about 6 p.m. in Caracas time, which is kind of 8 a.m. here. I'm just a little bit after 8. And I wasn't able to speak to my mother till around, 2-3 o'clock, right? And meanwhile, a cousin had spoken to my mother, this sort of thing. And my mother, I heard via my cousin that my mother was actually worried about me. She was wondering whether I knew that she was fine, you know.
2: Mm.
1: Very, very maternal of her.
2: Mm.
1: But yes, it took hours. The communications went down. The electricity went out. Of course, it was the evening. It's very hard to kind of address those things as well. Phone lines were down. Internet data was down. Some social media kind of has limited access within the country. You know, that's the government's doing, so that didn't help either. So it took a while for me to finally know that, yeah, my mother was fine. But also friends and cousins that I was also trying to get in contact with. And it wasn't until, you know, many, many hours later that I sort of got confirmation that, you know, that my family and my close friends were fine. But that's obviously not the case for everyone back home.
2: Mm. We have been broadcasting interviews with locals here on ABC News Radio about the search and rescue attempts, including a woman who was desperately looking for her child. She said there were promises of machines to help excavate the rubble, but the machines are taking a while to get there. How worried are you about the search and rescue effort in terms of its capacity, its resources, given that Venezuela is already in an economic crisis?
1: Yes, it's a very difficult situation in Venezuela. I mean, what a terrible year. It's hard not to sort of think about this natural disaster and to sort of read it somehow in line with how the year started for Venezuela, you know, with the kidnapping, the capture of the President Maduro at the beginning of the year. So it is a natural disaster, but of course these things have social and political sort of mediation, social and political sort of you know, they're shaped by social and political kind of and economic and factors. How ready is Venezuela to address this? Well, something that kind of strikes me, and I think it's important to kind of highlight here, is, you know, we now have a government in Venezuela that has, you know, since that capture operation led by the U.S. in early, you know, on the 3rd of Jan, early in 2026, we have a government that is essentially kind of under U.S. tutelage in a kind of neo-colonial relation with the United States, doing just about everything that the Trump administration would like the government to do, opening up the oil fields, inviting kind of U.S. investment, etc. And yet, U.S. sanctions remain in place. And these sanctions are not new. These sanctions have been, you know, on Venezuela since 2016, 2017. And the sanctions, they contributed substantially to collapsing the economy and the infrastructure of the state. So hospitals in Venezuela have been working for years and are not ready to sort of attend the crisis, the humanitarian crisis that we have now in the country. The infrastructure is lacking. And I've even seen, for example, that there was kind of a hesitation, a reticence to bring in and show solidarity from neighboring countries who were kind of waiting to see whether the U.S. would allow it or would encourage it or would permit it. You know, so this kind of tutelage, this neocolonial relation means that everything that happens in Venezuela right now seems to need to go via U.S. approval and U.S. coordination.
0: That is Carlos Eduardo Moreo, who is a Venezuelan living and working in Melbourne. He was speaking there to Sarah Dingle. Now to Japan, where many flights are being cancelled and hundreds of thousands of people have been ordered to evacuate their homes as two separate tropical storms approach the country. Both storms are heading side by side over the Pacific Ocean and are expected to make landfall on the east coast. And this could result in a rare phenomenon known as the Fujiwara effect, when two storms interact, making forecasting their movements and strengths more difficult. The BBC's Kurumi Mori explains what she can see from Kyoto Station.
3: It is pouring rain right now. This morning, I just walked along the river, the Kamo River, which runs along the city, and it was way higher. The water levels are way higher than they normally are. Luckily, it seems like no injuries at all. So far, people seem to be staying away, staying safe. But yeah, more than, that's actually now 1 million residents across Japan, including about 100,000 here in the Kyoto region alone, have been ordered to move away from their homes and any dangerous water, bodies of water, as river levels just continue to rise here, increasing that risk of flooding and landslides. Government officials clearly a bit worried. We've been checking with the Ministry of Land and Transport, and they say that the severe weather has impacts all across transportation in the country.
4: Yeah, two storms at once. How unusual is this?
3: Yeah, we don't see this very often. I mean, Japan is prone to many natural disasters, unfortunately. But this double storm system is really bringing some heavy rain, strong winds, and it's already hitting southern and western Japan. Forecasters warn that these two storms could cross and interact sometime over the weekend. So in the coming days, to create that phenomenon, the Fujiwara effect, and that would really make the path of both of those storms a bit harder to predict. One bright note on this is that Typhoon number 8, what it was called, has now been downgraded. And some forecasters are saying that it looks like it's getting more loose. It's more weak, which means that the impact potentially could be less than they had feared initially. But another complication I want to add to this mix right now is earthquakes. Japan has had a really strong earthquake, 7.2 magnitude in Aomori, which is North Japan, just yesterday. This afternoon, we had another magnitude 5.8 in Chiba, which borders Tokyo. And we had buildings reportedly were shaking. And so Japan just facing a multitude of natural events in just the past few days.
4: And briefly, presumably, Japan is fairly well prepared to cope with this.
3: By and large, I would say yes, as much as one could hope. Over the years, the government officials have really stepped up efforts when it comes to public awareness and alert systems. Generally, people have emergency kits like water, food, and flashlights at home.
0: And that's the BBC's Kurumi Mori speaking to Alex Ritson. Let's stay overseas, and there are no claims of responsibility yet after the latest strike on a commercial vessel in the Strait of Hormuz. The US is pointing a finger at Tehran, saying an Iranian drone hit the cargo ship earlier today. A British maritime group says the vessel was damaged but has reported no casualties or environmental impact. The incident happened as shipping traffic was starting to pick up on the heels of a 60-day ceasefire agreement between the US and Iran. The strike opens more questions about that already shaky deal, as CNN's Kristen Holmes explains.
5: So-called agreement and the negotiations. I mean, part of the 60-day deal that reopens the Strait of Hormuz says that in exchange for the United States removing the naval blockade, that Iran will ensure, or to the best that they can, ensure the safe passage of these commercial vehicles or vessels through the Strait of Hormuz. That is clearly not what they did here. It does not say only have these vessels go through Tehran's route. And that is what we heard from the Iran Revolutionary Guard. They put out a statement before they actually attacked this ship, and they said in it that safe passage through the strait was limited to routes designated by Tehran, and that other routes were unacceptable and completely dangerous. Well, they're dangerous because of Iran and Iran striking them. They are flexing every single muscle they have here, saying they control the strait, saying that if you don't listen to the way that we want to control the strait, we are going to attack you. And that's what we saw here. Now, what's also interesting about this is there's been no comment from the White House on this. And what we've seen really in the past several days is that the White House, the administration, has been willing to not necessarily give Iran any kind of leeway here, but trying not to rock the boat. They want this deal to work, they want these negotiations to go through, and they want to be out of this war. We've known that for some time, President Trump looking for this off-ramp. But what this does is that technically it appears it actually breaks the deal. If it is Iran that is attacking the ship when they were supposed to be, to their best of their capabilities, keeping these vessels safe through the Strait of Hormuz, so what does that mean for the naval blockade? And again, we have not heard any actual comment from the White House on this, but of course we know they're watching this very closely as they're trying to get through this negotiating period and get a final deal on the table.
0: CNN's Kristen Holmes there. Let's take a look at the headlines. Andrew Twiggy Forrest has issued a statement warning all staff at his Fortescue Metals Group after a class action alleging sexual harassment was filed against the company yesterday. In the class action, several women allege they were raped, sexually assaulted, and stalked at FMG remote mining sites. The number of young people being detained in Tasmania's Ashley Youth Detention Centre has surged to a five-year high. Authorities in Paris are bringing in restrictions on the sale and public consumption of alcohol this weekend to ease the pressure on hospitals overwhelmed by patients admitted due to a fierce heatwave. And Australian golfer Caris Davidson is second, two shots off the lead after the first round of the Women's PGA Championship in Minnesota. South Korean Ina Yoon leads at 9 under. Now, stop your swiping, put down your phone, get off the dating apps. If you are single, it is time to head to the bush for some old school romance. One pub in the New South Wales Riverina is turning on its country charm in a bid to help thirsty single folk find love, providing a traditional way for people to meet. ABC's rural reporter Cara Jeffrey has the lowdown on where hopeful romantics are heading in their quest to find the one.
6: These days, finding love often starts with a swipe on a screen, but people are being urged to put down their phones and get back to meeting the old-fashioned way, face-to-face. Publican and self-proclaimed

0: acclaimed wingwoman Emma Reynolds says the answer to the dating drought is Junee in the New South Wales Riverina. Emma and her husband Brendan are gearing up to help lonely hearts find the love of their life, or at the very least, a new mate at an old school traffic light party at their pub.
1: It came about because I saw the little fad that's going on about where the hell is my husband, and I thought, well, I don't know what you're looking at. They're all here. They're all here in Junee. They're all here in regional New South Wales. People just need to look in their own backyards, hence the country backyards. And I did a little clip and it sort of ended up going viral.
0: The traffic light party concept at the pub is simple. Guests wear coloured wristbands indicating their relationship status. Red for taken, yellow for complicated, and green for single and ready to mingle. But Emma Reynolds says the night is about more than matchmaking.
1: The women are uncontrollably calling and messaging. So it's a great bit of a laugh, but it's also a segue to bring back face-to-face contact, connection.
0: The response has exceeded their expectations, with people planning to travel from across Australia, including from Victoria and Queensland, for the party on Saturday.
1: Brendan got a phone call to say from the Victorian Midlands to say, when's this party on? Because we've got a busload of 10 women coming.
0: Emma Reynolds believes the interest reflects a growing desire for genuine human interaction.
1: Before Tinder and everything else came along, we also had pubs, and that's where people met. And I think during COVID, people took away bar stools and were very segregated. We've got bar stools at our bar. We want visitors, locals to come and connect. They sit there, they have a chat, they meet, and it's, you know, it's a good feeling talking to people. We don't have that human connection like we used to.
0: Some singles are keen on taking the chance to change up their dating scene. For most people, travelling nearly 1,000 kilometres for a night at the pub might seem a stretch. But Crystal Schumach from Brisbane is making the trip via plane and train in her search for love. The 42-year-old said she saw the hotel social media reel and booked her trip south immediately.
2: I liked it. I love what I saw. I thought, I need to meet these blokes. They look great. And I thought, got to go and meet some nice country blokes. So, yeah, so I was like, kind of keen to find my own version of a Farmer Charming. I like a good old-fashioned bloke that, you know, enjoys probably a good steak at the pub. I do like a Jim Beam myself. And if they like bubble baths, well, what a bonus. And certainly, like, if they could cook a good lamb roast, that'd be great too. And but qualities, I guess, are reliable, dependable, honest, and I guess it'd be like cherry on top of a cake if they could remember to take the bin out on garbage day. That would be amazing. Just a genuine, like, really nice, kind person.
0: While Crystal Schumach admits finding a partner can feel like a bit of a gamble, she believes meeting people face-to-face beats scrolling through dating apps.
2: You've got to put yourself out there, you know, go to these events, talk to people, meet people, and that's the only sort of way you're going to, you know, I guess, move forward and try to find someone, you know, to spend the rest of your life with.
0: And if Junee's traffic light party doesn't lead to love, next month another Riverina institution is offering a more traditional approach. More than 200 kilometres west, the Drilldery BNS, started in 1963, is the longest-running BNS in the Riverina. Michael Kent, who is secretary of volunteer organisation Drilldery Apex Club that runs the BNS, says attendance has grown significantly in recent years.
3: Post-COVID, I think it really showed people, you know, that getting out face-to-face and communicating and just catching up with people and having a great time was really important for everyone, you know, mental health especially. And following COVID, yeah, we've seen a rise in numbers from around that 800 to 1,100 people for the last few years. So, yeah, it's definitely shown, I think, a lot of people how important it is to still get out and face-to-face and talk to people and have a good time, yeah. You'd be surprised how many long-term relationships and families that have come about from it.
0: As more people look beyond dating apps for genuine connections, both organisers say meeting face-to-face offers something an online dating profile never can. Emma Reynolds explains.
1: You can meet people online, but you don't get that sense of how tall they are, you know, if they've got their attributes, what they've got, do they smell nice, you know, the ick factor. I suppose it's about seeing them in person.
0: While authenticity was part of the appeal, organisers say safety is equally important. And both events have strict security protocols in place. As Michael Kent explains,
3: it's definitely a safe place to be able to come out and meet new people and get around in a large crowd of people.

0: as well, but also feel safe doing so at the same time.
1: One thing's for certain, no one can lie about their height in real life.
2: It's straight up as you are. We're all about being authentic.
1: Indeed they are. That is Emma Reynolds from Junee Hotel, ending that report by Cara Jeffrey. It's time now to check in on finance with Fiona Clark from Vantage Point Asset Management.
3: Well, it was pretty full on today. We had a lot of things going on. We opened in positive territory. We closed. We sort of went into negative territory after lunch, but we managed to squeeze in a positive performance to close the day up 15 points. That's 0.2%. It wasn't enough to bring the weekly performance in the green. We've closed down for the week 65 points. That's 0.7%. But nonetheless, a good performance overall. In terms of the sector performance, gold was the clear highlight today after improvement in the gold price overnight. Materials and energy companies also performed well today, but it was also a good day for the utilities. So we saw the utilities sector perform well and many of the consumer stocks also doing well. On the negative side, the biggest drags on the market were healthcare, which came under pressure. CSL in particular down 2.4%, Mesa Blast down 9.4%, and the banks were mixed and technology sector also underperformed. Looking at some of those bigger companies, as I mentioned, the banks were mixed. ANZ was positive, up 0.5%, as was NAB and Westpac, up 0.2% each, but Commonwealth Bank had a negative day. It closed down 0.4%. I mentioned the strength in the materials and energy sector, so BHP closed up 0.8%, Rio up 2.2%, so a good day there. Fortescue up 0.7%, Woodside up 0.8%, Telstra was up 0.2%, CSL I mentioned down 2.4%, very negative day there, and Woolies and Coles both stronger, up 0.8% and 1.5% respectively, despite the news that the ACCC is going to put in place anti-price gouging laws that take place from 1st of July. There wasn't a lot of company news today. We did see Judo Bank down a bit more today, 3.8% further falls following the 40% fall yesterday, as some of the analysts downgraded the stock following the profit warning yesterday. But apart from that, it was a positive day in the end after a mixed session.
1: Fiona Clark from Vantage Point Asset Management, the dollar at 69 US cents. Sport now with Mark Adnall.
4: G'day, Laura, to the big sports story of the day. The Socceroos through to the knockout stage of the FIFA Men's World Cup after today's nil-all draw with Paraguay. ABC Sports' Tom Wildy has the details.
5: The Socceroos very much controlled that game. They perhaps lacked a clinical edge in front of goal, but a goalless draw, any kind of draw, was enough for them to finish second in their group. They will now travel to Dallas to play the second place from Group G, which is most likely going to be Belgium, possibly Iran. We're very lucky, New Zealand. And that will be played at the Dallas Cowboys Stadium in Arlington, about half an hour outside of Dallas. So and a big break now for the Socceroos. They don't play again until July the 4th, Sydney time. So they've got a bit of downtime.
4: Now, Socceroos coach Tony Popovich made six changes to the starting lineup, with Lucas Harrington one of those brought in. They made Harrington the youngest ever Socceroo to start at a World Cup, and the 18-year-old says he's fitting in well.
6: It just comes from, you know, the staff and the players believing in me. You know, they give me so much confidence and trust just to go do my thing, and, you know, they all help so much, and, yeah, I'm grateful to everyone.
4: And Socceroos coach Tony Popovich has told SBS Paraguay only made one attempt at goal that looked like it could be a serious threat.
7: I think that the one at the end was the first time that I really looked at the clock and thought, please, blow the whistle. But I think overall we deserved it. We were very good today. Just wonderful performance.
4: In today's other matches, Japan and Sweden played a 1-1 draw. The Netherlands beat Tunisia 3-1. Ivory Coast had a 2-0 win over Curaçao. Ecuador had an upset 2-1 win over Germany. And Turkey beat the United States 3-2. In the AFL, we have a match on. Hawthorn up against the GWS Giants. Hawthorn up 2-4-16. The Giants 2-1-13. Meanwhile, Fremantle coach Justin Longmuir says Sean Darcy's three-match stint for Peel Thunder in the Waffle has him primed to have an impact when he returns to the side against Gold Coast on Sunday at Perth Stadium. Darcy hasn't played at AFL level since round 5 after concussion and a calf injury, the latest in a long list of setbacks for the ruckman over the past few years. Longmuir is confident Darcy's slow build has been beneficial.
8: Unfortunately, he hasn't really been overly resilient the last couple of years, so he just thought it was a good opportunity to play him at at Peel, get his game time up, get him

0: get him confidence in his body, build his minutes in a way that we can control.
1: To the NRL, the Bulldogs have beaten the Titans 30-12 on the Gold Coast. The next matchup is the Broncos and the Roosters in a couple of minutes. Dane Sweeney is the only Australian tennis player to make the cut for next week's Wimbledon main draw through qualifying. The 25-year-old ranked 126 in the world beat Chilean Thomas Barrios Vieira in his first ever five-set match to make the tournament. 11 Australian men, women entered qualifying for the event. It's the first time Sweeney has qualified for an overseas Grand Slam after twice playing in the Australian Open. And Australian golfer Caris Davidson is second, two shots off the lead after the first round of the Women's PGA Championship in Minnesota. Davidson shot 8 birdies, 1 bogey in a 7-under par round of 65. Laura, that's all the sport for now. Be back in about 30 minutes.
2: Cheers, Mark. Let's take a look at the capital city weather in Brisbane. It is 16 right now. Tomorrow, a shower or two with a top of 21. It's 13 at the moment in Sydney. You're looking at showers on Saturday with a top of 18. Canberra, 4 degrees, dropping to 1 this evening with a top of 14 for you tomorrow. Morning frost, then partly cloudy. It's 9 degrees right now in Melbourne, a cloudy 13 on the way for you tomorrow. Hobart, 5, nearly down to your low of 4 degrees this evening. It'll be fine and partly cloudy tomorrow with a top of 12. In Adelaide, it's 11 degrees right now, partly cloudy, 7 to 17 tomorrow. Perth, currently 12 degrees, and showers for your Saturday with a top of 19. And in Darwin, it's 26 right now. Tomorrow, cloud clearing with a top of 31. It's news time. It's 8 o'clock in the east, 7:30 in the centre, and 6 o'clock in the west.

0: ABC News, good evening. I'm William Howard Evans. The Socceroos have made it through to the next stage of the FIFA Men's World Cup after a scoreless draw with Paraguay. Socceroos coach Tony Popovich made six changes to the starting lineup, with Lucas Harrington one of those brought in. That made Harrington the youngest ever Socceroo to start at a World Cup, and the 18-year-old says he's fitting in well.
1: It just comes from, you know, the staff and the players believing in me. You know, they give me so much confidence and trust just to go do my thing, and, you know, they all help so much, and yeah, I'm grateful to everyone.
0: Socceroos coach Tony Popovich has told SBS Paraguay only made one attempt at goal that looked like it could be a serious threat.
2: I think that the one at the end was the first time that I really looked at the clock and thought, please, blow the whistle. But I think overall we deserved it. We were very good today. This wonderful performance.
0: Rescuers are continuing to pull people alive from the ruins of collapsed buildings in Venezuela after twin massive earthquakes killed at least 235 people. More from the BBC's Will Grant.
3: Some survivors have been found alive under the cement and twisted metal. Graciela Mora was pulled from the ruins of a building in the city of La Guaira. When the earthquake began, I clung so tightly to the door frame that I broke my finger, she said. But the floors gave way and my friend was gone. The head of Venezuela's parliament confirmed that specialist rescue teams have arrived from the United States, Mexico, Qatar, Spain and the UN. It is believed that as many as 100 buildings have collapsed in the coastal state of La Guaira, where much of the rescue work is being focused.
0: Another suspected case of bird flu has been discovered on Roses Beach near Esperance on Western Australia's south coast. It marks the fifth suspected or confirmed case of avian influenza in the country. South Australia has one confirmed case and WA has two, with two more cases awaiting a definitive test result from the CSIRO. WA's Agriculture Minister Jackie Jarvis says there's nothing to suggest the virus has spread to native wildlife.
4: Again, this is a migratory bird that is common to the sub-Antarctic. Importantly, there have been no detections in poultry and there have been no reports of large-scale mortalities. There is no evidence that the virus has spread to native birds or wildlife.
0: Andrew Twiggy Forrest, the owner of Australian mining giant Fortescue, has warned his employees that any form of discrimination or harassment will not be tolerated. Chelsea Malunga reports.
5: Dr. Forrest has issued a statement to all staff at Fortescue Metals Group after a national class action alleging sexual harassment was filed against the company yesterday. Several women allege they were raped, sexually assaulted and stalked at FMG remote

0: mining sites. In an email to all staff, Dr. Forrest says the allegations are serious and disturbing. He says anyone who thinks such behaviour has a place at Fortescue is in the wrong company, and that losing your job is the beginning of the consequences, not the end.
1: South Korea says it will rapidly expand its drone capabilities to counter threats from North Korea. The Defence Ministry says plans include the training of 500,000 drone warriors and production of drones for deployment across the Army, Navy, Air Force and Marines. South Korea's Defence Minister says drones should no longer be used by a limited number of units, but be a universal combat tool. To sport now, and in the AFL, the Crows will be keen to keep their winning streak going in tomorrow night's Power Home Showdown at Adelaide Oval. Adelaide have been on the winners list the last three rounds, while Port have been struggling to find consistency with several close losses throughout the season. But Crows coach Matthew Nix says form doesn't mean much in showdowns. He says his side are raring to play in front of passionate Power fans.
2: Our guys actually love it. Our guys enjoy playing, you know, in front of that atmosphere, because it is. It doesn't get much more hostile than the Port Adelaide fans. They enjoy letting you know where you're at.
1: And in other World Cup news, Japan, Sweden and the Netherlands have all qualified for the knockout stages alongside Australia. Japan drew 1-1 with Sweden to finish second in Group F, with the European side third, but with enough points to qualify for the next stage. The Netherlands beat Tunisia 3-1 to finish on top of the group. And a powerful storm has battered central New Zealand today, felling trees, cutting power and bringing air traffic to a standstill in Wellington. New Zealand's national weather forecaster issued multiple severe weather warnings across the day. You're up to date with the latest ABC News.
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4: Hello, it is Friday, the 26th of June. Laura Chilingirian here with you this evening. Great to have your company on a day that the Socceroos advanced to the knockout stage of the World Cup. With a nil-all draw against Paraguay and Australians, they are celebrating. Also bring you an update on bird flu numbers with more suspected cases. And not only are humans planning to visit the moon again, we're planning to set up base there, and it could be as soon as 2030. We'll have more on that. Well, they've done it. The Socceroos are through to the knockout stage of the World Cup for the third time in the team's history. A nil-all draw with Paraguay was all that was needed. The timing of the match, Friday lunchtime on Australia's east coast, meant many people knocked off work early to watch the game. There also seemed to be a high proportion of people waking up feeling unwell this morning who couldn't make it into work. Well, thousands flocked to public live sites and pubs to watch the game, and our reporter Rachel Hayter was at the Coogee Bay Hotel in Sydney's eastern suburbs.
5: It was grey outside at Coogee Beach today, but inside it was green and gold. Dozens and dozens of Socceroo supporters skipped work with hope and faith they'd witness history. Our boys qualifying for the knockout stages of the World Cup for the third time ever.
6: I've been watching all the players. You know, Australia need to get the win today. The whole country's riding on them. We've all taken the day off work. We need to get the win.
7: When did you make the call that you're going to take the day off, and how did your boss take it?
6: That was done last week. Day off work was confirmed last week.
8: I want Australia to win. That's it. It's like 12 p.m. It's perfect time to get off work and watch the game with your mates. I took an annual leave day for this. Good excuse. Yeah, I was like, all right.
9: Oh, we need to win. We need to get through. Our first qualifying match, that's it. We need to win.
7: So have you taken the day off work to watch?
9: 100%. 100%. I didn't even go to work today.
10: I just love the Socceroos. Ever since I moved to Australia 12 months ago, they've been all I've ever thought about. I really love them. Work has given us a half day, so that's amazing to watch the Socceroos, and I just love them.
7: So did you work this morning and you've come to the pub this arvo? Is that the story?
10: Yeah, I worked until about 10 minutes ago, and now I'm here. Yeah, we only live 2 minutes down the road, so it's fairly handy.
7: Obviously here to support Australia, hopefully win and get through to the next round. It's been a long time coming, so let's see. Hopefully, fingers crossed, we do well.
5: When the team emerged from the tunnel at the start of the match, the whole venue in Coogee sang the anthem along with the Socceroos. The crowd transfixed to massive flat screens on every wall of the sports bar. Most people perched on high tables drinking schooners. But the room was so full of fans, others sat shoulder to shoulder on the ends of pool tables, decked in green and gold. The hum of the pub punctuated by sudden gasps, then quiet, then a collective yell and applause.
11: Oh, the atmosphere is great here. I think everyone's dying for a goal. Well, the crowd will go for a goal. You want that peak moment. But everyone's ready for that big goal. Yeah, that's for sure.
12: Papa's doing an amazing job. And I can't wait for Harry Suter to score from a corner kick. I've been telling the boys all day. Like, we can't get better than what we're doing. What we need to do is keep doing what we're doing. And I'm telling you, we go to the round of 32, mate. I'll tell you that.
6: I thought we were pretty good. We were positive. We're not looking to defend, or not looking to hang on for a draw, so we're going to dictate the game, and I think we'll be fine.
7: What's the atmosphere like at this venue?
6: Oh, it's been buzzing. I got here before it started. I got here at like 5 a.m. this morning, just to make sure I got a table. So, it's been awesome.
13: In Australia, they play really well. I know they had a lot of possession, and I think they'll probably score in the next half.
14: Definitely the better side to start off with. I thought Volpato adds a lot on the wing. I do think maybe Miss Story needs to go on the wing as well, but definitely the better side. I'm pretty hopeful for the second half.
5: The Socceroos remained goalless, but it didn't matter because so did Paraguay.
15: Today is a massive moment for Australia. I mean, this is a world stage. This is such an incredible moment for Australia, not to show our skill, but also, like, you know, great sportsmanship and, you know, really kind of celebrate our nation.
7: How was the game?
16: Un-bloody real. Not the we didn't get any goals, but I'll take the draw to push us through the next round.
4: I know we were all hooked to the TV in here as well at News Radio. An excited Socceroos fan at the Coogee Bay Hotel in Sydney, ending Rachel Hayter's report. Now, another suspected case of the H5 bird flu has been detected in Western Australia. The deadly avian influenza was detected in a migratory bird on WA's southern coast. Our reporter Kaysen Ho says the flu outbreak appears to be spreading fast.
17: This latest suspected positive case found in Western Australia brings the total tally up to 5 cases. That's 3 confirmed cases and 2 suspected positive cases. Now, just to take us back, we first heard about the first suspected case on Friday. That was last week. And since then, that case has been confirmed in WA. We've seen 2 confirmed cases in the Esperance region, which is on the southern coastline of Western Australia. And we have the other confirmed case in South Australia in Port Elliot. Now, on Wednesday, WA authorities said that they found another suspected positive case, and they've said another one of those was also found today, or they announced that today, and those 2 suspected positive cases are now with the CSIRO being tested further for confirmation. Now, the WA Agriculture Minister, Jackie Jarvis, did speak earlier today and said that all of the cases so far confirmed or suspected have been migratory birds which have travelled to Australia, and there hasn't been any transmission on the Australian mainland. She spoke a little bit about the newest suspected positive case. Let's take a listen, Joe.
18: A member of the public reported 5 petrels on Roses Beach on Sunday, 21st of June, and samples were collected. Only one of the petrels has returned a suspected positive result for bird flu. The other 4 birds returned negative results. This is encouraging. It means there is no evidence of disease transmission here on the Australian mainland.
17: So at the moment, authorities are largely relying on what's called passive surveillance. So basically relying on people in the public taking a swim or going for walks on the beach, spotting these dead or ill birds and animals and reporting that to the authorities, which then make the assessment about whether they should go out there to take samples and do any further testing for the H5 bird flu. But there has been some suggestion and recommendations made by biosecurity experts and wildlife and conservation experts as well that there should be a further level of testing. They say that they're, they agree that there should be this passive surveillance and it's a very crucial step in early detection of the bird flu, but there can be further measures taken, for example, going to the places where there have been these positive cases confirmed and testing the local wildlife there and the waterways to make sure that we are keeping track of if there is any transmission into the local wildlife populations, but also what the risk is of that transmission in places like the lakes and waterways in Esperance, for example, where there have been those two confirmed positive cases. Now, the WA Agriculture Minister, Jackie Jarvis, says that the surveillance at this stage is correct for what the situation is. She says that we're still in this surveillance phase where there hasn't been any evidence of mass deaths of the local wildlife or of any transmission from those migratory seabirds to any local wildlife population. She says that the surveillance at this stage is adequate, but she has urged the public to continue making those reports to authorities when they do spot those dead or sick animals out in the public.
4: Case and Ho reporting there from Western Australia. Now to Venezuela, where locals and authorities are coming to terms with the damage and impact of twin earthquakes this week. The quakes had magnitudes of 7.2 and 7.5. within a minute of each other, hitting an area west of the capital, Caracas. Rescuers are searching through rubble in Caracas and nearby towns. Officials say the death toll is at least 235, with thousands missing, and it's feared that death toll could be much higher. Now, you may remember a couple of years ago, New South Wales sent a team of medical specialists to Turkey when the region was hit by similar earthquakes. Dr. Rob Scott was a part of that team. He's an anaesthetist at St George Hospital and a retrieval medicine specialist with New South Wales Ambulance. He describes what it's like turning up to a scene like that.
19: For us, it was even just to get into Turkey took a few days. So it's a lot of planning and unknowns along the way. There's a lot of anxiety around that. You're not quite sure exactly where you'll be going, what you'll be met with, what state of the buildings are in, but let alone the community and the state of law or all these things. You're not really sure what's happening. But also at the same time, you're planning for your job. You're thinking about being part of this team of our Australian government urban search and rescue team and just fulfilling the role. You know, from my perspective, I was one of a couple of doctors along with our five paramedics and all the rest of our specialist team to sort of fill a role. Mine was to think about the health response on the ground, the health of our team, and what other injuries and things we might be encountering as we got there.
20: What was it? I mean, obviously you've got all of these different teams coming together, all with the best intentions, but, you know, from different walks of life, different countries, different languages. What's it like to coordinate with international teams on the ground in a volatile situation like that?
19: Yeah, difficult. And obviously everyone's there to do their best. But thankfully there is a coordination system and that we are all trained in. So we come under the auspice of INSERAG, the International Search and Rescue Advisory Group, and that's a branch of the UN that coordinates the response of all these international teams. And so on arriving into the country and prior to arriving to the country, it's coordinated at that sort of UN level so that the different teams are dispersed into different areas of the city or different cities and asked to respond to a certain part of that city. And so there is, at least in theory, a great process for that to be coordinated. There's lots of challenges within that, obviously, and how that unfolds on a day-to-day basis, particularly in this very early phase, is quite challenging.
20: Yeah, and, you know, we often, particularly as you say in this early phase, we hear these incredible stories of survival in these situations. It must really keep teams on the ground going when someone's found alive.
19: Absolutely. And like I said, for us heading over and we're hearing these constantly the stories of survival coming out, and then every day that we were there, and even as it pushed on to, you know, up to 2 weeks later, there were still survivors being found. And every day the entire team and the, you know, obviously the local community, but the international community is really buoyed on by that
20: How does the process work? I mean, given your role as a retrieval medicine specialist, would you expect to be called up at some point to go over to Venezuela?
19: Yeah, so myself and some of my other colleagues within New South Wales Ambulance, our team and our personnel are trained. We do constant training exercises and training courses to get more staff up to speed with this. And we actually swap an on-call process every 3 months with our counterparts in Queensland. So at the moment, it's the Queensland team who's currently on call. And then come August 1, we will swap that over to the New South Wales team again. So there is a potential to be called at any time to some degree, but there's a good amount of people that are trained and constantly thinking about this.
4: Dr. Rob Scott, an anaesthetist at St George Hospital and a retrieval medicine specialist with New South Wales Ambulance, talking to Thomas Ariti. Let's take a look at the headlines. Another suspected case of bird flu has been found in a giant petrel found on Roses Beach near Esperance on WA's south coast. The migratory seabirds marks the fifth suspected or confirmed case of avian influenza in Australia. The federal member for Lingiari, Marion Scrimgeour, says she's going to try to talk to Qantas after the airline announced yesterday it would be axing a flight path between Alice Springs and Melbourne. King Charles has disclosed he paid roughly $50 million in tax in the first 2 years since becoming king. And the Socceroos, of course, are through to the knockout stage of the 2026 FIFA World Cup following a nil-all draw with Paraguay. Who we come up against? Well, that will be decided tomorrow. The space race is heating up. The United States and China are both on track to not only land on the moon, but to set up a lunar outpost there. A recent White House executive order has directed NASA to establish a permanent base on the moon by 2030. China plans to do the same by 2035. So who will benefit? Who will it benefit? And what are the challenges in building a moon base? Well, that's something my next guest and his colleagues have been exploring. Dr. Amit Srivastava is a senior lecturer at the Andy Thomas Centre for Space Resources at Adelaide University. Thank you very much for joining me.
0: Yeah, thank you for having me.
4: Why do China and the US want to have a permanent lunar outpost? What are the benefits of it?
0: Well, I think the motivation is actually quite broad. There's, of course, the scientific case. The moon is sort of billions of years old. It's a time capsule that can tell us scientifically a lot of things about Earth and the solar system that we can't learn any other way. And then there's, of course, the resource case. There's water ice at the South Pole. There's rare minerals. And potentially, I think helium-3 is being considered as a future energy source. But I think the most important thing that people don't consider is what NASA Artemis program calls the Moon to Mars case, which explicitly treats the idea of the lunar outpost as a stepping stone. It's a place to develop these technologies and experiences that we need before attempting any further journey to Mars, for example. The thing is that as deadlines become real, it has become something of a race, and it's worth noting that there is a treaty that means, you know, neither country can own the moon, but as our sort of space law professor, Melissa Desward, sort of points out, these countries that establish a sustained presence first will shape the practical rules and expectations, I think, yeah.
4: Mm. What would be the challenges involved in setting up a lunar outpost or a moon base? And by 2030, that's only 4 years away.
0: Yes, actually, yeah. So this is really where our center, the Andy Thomas Center for Space Resources, which is Adelaide University, there's a major focus on lunar construction. And it's a big challenge because the lunar environment is nothing like Earth, and it's quite brutal. The obvious thing that people would understand is that it's vacuum. There is unfiltered sort of solar radiation coming through. There's extreme temperature swings. It can go to minus 200 degrees centigrade at night and over 120 degrees centigrade in the sunlight. But on top of this, I think there's the surface of the moon, which is covered with this razor-sharp dust, which we call regolith, which is the material that we use for construction, and that also kind of cut and destroy machinery. The particular research that we are doing here kind of deals with the challenge of micrometeorites. So on Earth, of course, We have the atmosphere, which burns any kind of meteors or meteorites that come through it. But because on the moon there is no there's no atmosphere to stop them, they're constantly sort of coming down on the structure. So at the center, we're doing a lot of sort of work in this. We've got Professor Stuffsmith and Dr. Tufsey, who are developing shielding techniques to protect these structures from constant threat. In the article we've just written, my PhD student, Monica Stankiewicz, who's currently at a NASA-funded research facility in the U.S., is working on how we can design structures that can be disassembled and repaired if the damage happens. And another PhD student, Albert Rajkumar, is working with Professor Anima Wyatt on figuring out how we then can work with robots to carry out these construction tasks.
4: Wow, that's so incredible.
0: There's a whole lot of construction challenges. Yes, yeah.
4: And you mentioned that no one country can claim the moon. So once these bases are built, who would have access to them? Are we going to see more than one base built? Is it going to be like the International Space Station?
0: Yeah, that is quite an interesting thing. And it is something that our sort of space law professors and like we talk about it quite a bit. In a way, yes, like the first sort of race, there is a desire to build different bases. But I think it is quite different this time because even though NASA is leading what's called the Artemis program, there is something called the Artemis Accord, which is now signed by over like 60, 65 countries.
4: Wow.
0: So both countries and on China's side as well, it's a similar sort of framework where they're both sort of saying that they're open to international partners. So it's not the idea that it's one country which is going to make the base. But yes, still within that group, within that sort of thing, there is a bit of grouping. And, you know, there is a group that is formed around the Chinese program and a group that's formed around NASA's program. Yeah,
4: yeah, that's fascinating stuff. And I can't believe that we might be seeing it within 4 or 5 years. Dr. Amit, thank you so much.
0: Yes, no worries. Yes, it is expected to be much closer than people imagine. So,
4: yes,
0: you should be seeing it within the next decade or so, you know, things built on the moon for human habitation.
4: Looking forward to it. All the best. Thank you. That is Dr. Amit Srivastava, who is a senior lecturer at the Andy Thomas Centre for Space Resources at Adelaide University. Time for sport now with Mark Adnall.
2: Hi, Laura. The Socceroos are through to the knockout stage of the FIFA Men's World Cup after a scoreless draw with Paraguay. Australia will now have to wait for other results to find out who their opponent will be. Going into today's match, Australia had needed a win or a draw against Paraguay to qualify for the next stage of the tournament. Socceroos coach Tony Popovich has told SBS it's a fantastic result.
21: Just unbelievable. Just so proud of everyone involved. The staff, the players, just a wonderful young group of men. And, you know, now we go to Dallas and we'll try and do something special. So thank you to everyone. Just amazing support today.
2: Socceroos star Jordan Bosse impressed for Australia against Paraguay. He's told SBS it was a tight contest.
22: Yeah, I thought it was it was good from the boys. Obviously, it was a tough game. You know, we got the draw. Obviously, we wanted the win, but we still qualified for the next round. So very happy.
2: To the AFL, the Adelaide Crows will be keen to keep their winning streak going in tomorrow night's Port Adelaide home showdown at the Adelaide Oval. Adelaide's been on the winner's list the past three rounds, while Port Adelaide's been struggling to find consistency with several close losses throughout this season. But Adelaide Crows coach Matthew Nix says form doesn't mean much in the showdowns. He says his side's raring to play in front of passionate Port Adelaide fans.
23: Our guys actually love it. Our guys enjoy playing, you know, in front of that atmosphere, because it is. It doesn't get much more hostile than the Port Adelaide fans. They enjoy letting you know where you're at.
2: Still in the AFL, Fremantle coach Justin Longmuir says his team won't need to draw motivation from last season's elimination final loss to Gold Coast when they take on the Suns this weekend. Gold Coast defeated Fremantle at Perth Stadium last September by a point in what was a heartbreaking end to the Dockers' first finals campaign since 2022. Longmuir says while the club learned from that disappointment, the players are simply focused on self-improvement.
24: As far as getting extra motivation out of those sorts of things, I just don't think that's what is the core motivation of players. They're getting motivation by trying to be the best team we can be, and they understand at the moment that we're not that.
2: The North Queensland Cowboys say they will need to produce their best against the Panthers in the NRL tomorrow night if they are to snap a three-game losing streak. North Queensland sitting just outside the competition's top eight and will be desperate to get their season back on track. Penrith is coming off a rare loss after a 19-18 point defeat to the Titans. Cowboys coach Todd Payton says it will be a tough test for his men.
1: You know what you're going to get from them every week. Doesn't matter who's playing. They're going to try and wear you down physically. They're going to test you mentally. And they've got a good, quality, balanced team with some out-and-out leaders.
2: Dane Sweeney's the only Australian tennis player to make the cut for next week's Wimbledon main draw through qualifying. The 25-year-old, ranked 126 in the world, beat Chilean Tomas Barrios Vieira in his first ever five-set match to make the tournament. 11 Australian men and women entered qualifying for the event. It's the first time Sweeney has qualified for an overseas Grand Slam after twice playing in the Australian Open. Australian golfer Caris Davidson is second, two shots off the lead after the first round of the Women's PGA Championship in Minnesota. Davidson shot 8 birdies, 1 bogey in a 7-under-par round of 65. Minji Lee's the next best-placed Australian in a tie for 27th, 8 shots off the pace. South Korea, Ina Yoon, leads at 9-under. And India has beaten Bangladesh by 5 wickets at the Women's

0: sport for now. Back to you, Laura.
1: And a couple of matches on right now. In the AFL, the Hawks leading the GWS Giants 4-5, 29-3-4, 22 in the second quarter. And in the first half of the NRL match between the Broncos and Roosters, it is even. It is 6-6 between Brisbane and Sydney. Taking a look at the capital city weather right now. In Brisbane, currently 16 degrees, down to 12 this evening with a shower or two, and 21 tomorrow. It's 14 in Sydney right now, a low of 12 tonight. Showers again tomorrow with a top of 18. Canberra currently 4, a low of 1. Morning frost to start your day, fine and partly cloudy after that with a top of 14 forecast. In Melbourne, it's 8 degrees, dropping to 7 this evening, then cloudy and 13 for Saturday. It's 5 in Hobart right now, down to 4 degrees tonight, a top of 12 tomorrow and partly cloudy. Adelaide, it's 9 degrees, tomorrow partly cloudy, 7 to 17. It's 13 in Perth right now, a low of 11, showers and 19 degrees tomorrow, and it's 25 right now in Darwin, down to 21 tonight. Tomorrow, cloud clearing and 31 degrees. It's news time.
2: ABC News, good evening. I'm William Howard Evans. The Socceroos are through to the knockout stage of the FIFA Men's World Cup after today's nil-all draw with Paraguay. ABC Sports' Tom Wilde has more.
3: The Socceroos very much controlled that game. They perhaps lacked a clinical edge in front of goal, but a goalless draw, any kind of draw, was enough for them to finish second in their group. They will now travel to Dallas to play the second place from Group G, which is most likely going to be Belgium, possibly Iran. We're very lucky, New Zealand. And that will be played at the Dallas Cowboys Stadium in Arlington, about half an hour outside of Dallas. So a big break now for the Socceroos. They don't play again until July the 4th, Sydney time. So they've got a bit of downtime.
2: Fans have packed into venues across the nation to watch the Socceroos, and school students weren't left out of the action. Candice Prosser reports from Adelaide.
4: At Plan 4 Bowden in Adelaide's inner west, hundreds of fans gathered to cheer on the Socceroos.
5: We love Yerricundo because he's from Adelaide.
6: Yeah, we love it. We're trying to get the rest of the day off.
4: Lockleys North Primary School's gym was turned into a viewing party full of passionate young supporters. Year 6 student Katerina Zakis is especially excited about the strong local connection.
7: Erekunda and Mohamed Toure, I remember seeing them play for Adelaide United.
4: The school was one of many to allow children to watch the game live and dress in their team colours.
2: To other news now, Venezuela's acting president, Delcy Rodriguez, has visited an earthquake-struck part of Caracas in the capital's northeast. It comes as families across the country dig in rubble for missing loved ones, with the death toll from the massive twin quakes now at 235 and expected to rise. Crews from the US, Spain, Mexico, the Dominican Republic and Qatar are arriving to assist with operations to rescue people trapped under the rubble of collapsed buildings. This man says he was unable to rescue a woman from the ruins.
8: We just got here last night. When we heard the scream, there was nothing we could do. We waited for dawn. God willing, they rescue her as quickly as possible.
2: A so-called ISIS bride has been granted bail in a Melbourne court because prosecutors have failed to prove she was an unacceptable risk to the community. 54-year-old Corsa Ahmad is facing slavery charges dating back to her time in Syria a decade ago, where she lived under Islamic State rule. Police argue she should stay in custody due to fears she could spread extremist ideology. But this afternoon, the magistrate said the risk of her committing terrorism is low and could be managed with strict bail conditions. These conditions include regular reporting to police, agreeing not to conduct religious teachings, and keeping a log of people who visit her home. A former Hobart Hurricanes player has pleaded guilty to underage sexual abuse charges in the Supreme Court in Hobart. Scout Whalen reports.
9: 30-year-old Aaron William Summers pleaded not guilty to 2 counts of the sexual abuse of a young person and 1 count of grooming last year, but changed his plea to guilty this afternoon. The court heard that Summers was 21 years old when he met the 15-year-old girl at a Hobart Hurricanes game in January 2018. Prosecutor Liz Avery said he drove her to a school at night and sexually abused her. Summers knew the girl was underage at the time. The grooming charges relate

0: added to social media contact between them from this incident until January 2021. The matter will return to court next week.
1: Australian musicians are raising the alarm about their music being used to train artificial intelligence tools without their consent. Last week, a probe by The Atlantic magazine revealed millions of creative works were scraped from the internet for AI learning. Last year, the government ruled out introducing a copyright exemption for firms training their models on local creative works. Australian singer-songwriter and frontman of the band Something for Kate, Paul Dempsey, says the government must stand its ground.
2: There is absolutely no reason to change any aspect of the Copyright Act. There's no good reason to give these giant multi-billion dollar tech companies a freebie so they can just use everybody's stuff. If someone wants to use it in a film or a TV show or a car ad, they have to negotiate.
1: And authorities in Paris are bringing in restrictions on the sale and public consumption of alcohol this weekend to ease the pressure on hospitals overwhelmed by patients admitted due to a fierce heatwave. You're up to date with the latest. ABC News.
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4: Good evening, Laura Chilingerian with you. Coming up this half hour, a so-called ISIS bride who's accused of keeping a slave is granted bail by a Melbourne court. You'll also hear how cancer patients living in rural Australia are using tele-oncology to cut down a lengthy commute for life-saving treatment. And Melbourne school students working on an album inspired by American rap legend Snoop Dogg.
5: He was so kind to donate some equipment to us as well. So some speakers, some really good microphones, which really helps us sound good.
4: That is coming up. But first, a woman accused of keeping a slave and supporting Islamic State has been granted bail in a Victorian court. Khorsa Ahmad was one of the so-called ISIS brides who returned from a refugee camp in Syria last month. Our reporter Christian Silver explains why the magistrate granted her bail.
6: Well, to put it simply, the magistrate said that prosecutors couldn't prove that Khorsa Ahmad posed an unacceptable risk to the community while out on bail as her case progresses through the courts. So just to recap on this case, Khorsa Ahmad and her family, they travelled from Australia to Syria about a decade ago where they lived under Islamic State rule. And it was while in Syria, the prosecutors alleged that they kept a teenage girl as a slave in their home. Now, Khorsa Ahmad and several other women returned to Australia last month and they were dubbed the ISIS brides. And when she returned to Australia, she was arrested and charged with these slavery offences and has been held in custody ever since. Prosecutors wanted to keep it that way. They argued that she posed a risk to the community because they alleged she could spread terrorist or extremist ideology in the community. Now, Ms. Ahmad's lawyers said that was not the case. They said that she had renounced Islamic State and that she no longer held any of those views. So it came down to a magistrate to decide what the risk was. And a key piece of evidence in this bail case was a report by a psychologist who assessed Ms. Ahmad. And based on his report, he said that there were no red flags that he could see of extremist views at this stage, and that was a key factor why the magistrate agreed to grant bail. She also imposed a series of strict bail conditions. They include reporting to police three times a week. She's not allowed to go to a mosque. There's restrictions on her phone use, and she's also got to keep a log of visitors that come to her house while she is out on bail. Now, Joe, this case has a very long way to go. The bail hearing is not a determination of the actual case itself. It could take years to make its way through the courts, but Joe will be back in court for the next hearing in about a month. Khorsa Ahmad should be released from custody later this evening.
4: That is a Christian Silver reporting there. In South America, Venezuelans are continuing their desperate search for missing loved ones after the nation's worst earthquakes in a century. Officials say more than 230 people have been killed in the twin quakes, but the US Geological Survey estimates the death toll could rise into the thousands. Isabel Musali prepared this report.
7: From above, the scale of the damage is hard to believe. A pair of earthquakes have caused dozens of buildings to collapse across the Venezuelan port city of La Guaira. Others are barely standing. On the ground, residents form a human chain as they pass pieces of rubble. They're hoping to find survivors.
8: We are here in solidarity with a colleague whose wife is under all this structure. His children, he has two children and his wife under there, with the hope of finding them alive.
7: Caracas resident Rosita Baracha was in her van when disaster struck on Wednesday night local time. She felt the van move from side to side and thought it would fall.
9: When it stopped, I went home and I saw a lot of people in the streets, and I saw, like, rumbles. It was terrible, really. I was in the 1967 earthquake. I was a girl, but I remember, but nothing compared to this. Nothing.
7: That earthquake killed more than 200 people and was a magnitude 6.6. This one was a magnitude 7.2. And just 39 seconds later, a second quake followed at magnitude 7.5. That's the most powerful earthquake to hit the region in more than a century. Rosita Baracha hopes help arrives soon.
9: It's not the same when someone tells you that building fell down than when you see it and you know there is people under the rubble. And the worst part, well, I think you know the situation in Venezuela. There are no machinery like to take out the rubble. It's been very hard and it's been very heartbreaking.
7: The US Geological Survey's predictive modelling shows the death toll is likely to rise into the thousands. Craig Redman is from Direct Relief, a US-based not-for-profit that's providing medical equipment and support. He explains it's not just the obvious injuries that puts people at risk.
10: But also we're very aware of this whole crush syndrome that can happen in earthquakes like this. We saw them in the Syria-Turkey earthquakes of 2023, Nepal earthquakes of 2015. You know, we saw them in the Haiti earthquakes of 2010. People who have been crushed like that, even if they're alive, they can really be in trouble when they're pulled out. Toxins can actually go to their kidneys and cause serious problems like renal failure. So we're aware of those kinds of things, and the medical professionals we work with are very aware of those as well.
7: A UN spokesperson says Venezuela was already facing a pretty extensive humanitarian crisis before the quakes, and the UN is supporting efforts on the ground to ensure assistance reaches those most in need as quickly and effectively as possible. Multiple countries are sending aid and specialist rescue teams, including the United States, Spain and Mexico. Craig Redman says that help is critical.
10: Biggest priority right now is supporting those first responders. The search and rescue efforts are most critical right now. And then right after that, making sure that we support the ongoing medical systems that were stretched before this earthquake happened. So making sure that they have the resources, supplies, you know, those critical essential medicines that they need as we head into the recovery phase of this over the coming days and weeks.
7: Prime Minister Anthony Albanese says it's not yet clear if any Australians are among the victims.
11: Given the numbers that have been impacted, it would certainly is possible that Australians are caught up in it. We're continuing to monitor the situation, and our heart goes out to anyone here who has relatives or friends in Venezuela, because this is one of the worst earthquakes that we've seen in recent times, with catastrophic human consequences with a massive loss of life, but also massive infrastructure damage and real consequences for the people of Venezuela.
4: It's the Prime Minister, Anthony Albanese.

0: Easy, Isabella Missali reporting. To the headlines right now on ABC News Radio, Andrew Twiggy Forrest has issued a statement warning all staff at Fortescue Metals Group after a class action alleging sexual harassment was filed against the Easy, Isabella Missali reporting. To the headlines right now on ABC News Radio, Andrew Twiggy Forrest has issued a statement warning all staff at Fortescue Metals Group after a class action alleging sexual harassment was filed against the company yesterday. In the class action, several women allege they were raped, sexually assaulted and stalked at FMG's remote mining sites. Russia says its air defences have intercepted 660 Ukrainian drones in a major nighttime attack on 12 Russian regions, as well as the Russian-held Crimean Peninsula, the Black Sea and the Azov Sea. And independent MP Sophie Scomps says her electorate on Sydney's northern beaches is open to her joining a new political party launched by independent Zali Stegel and Allegra Spender yesterday. It's known as the Community Strong Australia Party. Now, spending long days driving to and from city hospitals used to be part and parcel of chemotherapy life in the bush. Now, cancer patients on Brisbane's rural fringe are giving their cars a rest thanks to the expansion of tele-oncology units, which allow them to access chemo and immunotherapy in their smaller local hospitals. Grace Nakamura has the story.
1: Donna Gorman has been through chemotherapy, radiation and a double mastectomy, but said it was the constant travel to the hospital that took the most out of her.
2: It's a big drain on you emotionally, as well as on your family and friends that you're relying on. So being an independent person, you don't want to rely on other people, but you had to because it was such a big day and such a big journey. You couldn't do it on your own. Something that could take maybe 1 or 2 hours was ending up being a full day journey.
1: Donna is one of thousands of rural cancer patients across Australia. For a long time, the diagnosis meant moving to an urban area to be closer to medical care or copping an expensive and time-consuming commute. But now there are other options for people like Donna.
3: Good morning, Donna. How are we today?
2: Good, Charles. How are you?
3: Good. How was your weekend?
1: At the Gatton Hospital, 90 kilometres west of Brisbane, clinical nurse Chelsea Reynolds runs the tele-oncology service.
3: So I'm the only person here that is currently chemotherapy and immunotherapy trained at Gatton Hospital.
1: Teleoncology is kind of like a telehealth appointment. It's your GP where the doctor rings you up and maybe gives you a prescription to pick up. But it is a little more complicated.
3: There are a lot of moving parts that have to happen behind the scenes, even prior to the patient walking in, because the medication itself has to be delivered.
1: And it's allowing rural cancer patients to access chemotherapy and immunotherapy without having to travel to the city. Here's how it works, at least at the Gatton unit.
3: So they'll have their bloods prior to their appointment. So they're here in the chair. We bring a TV in that then links into their oncologist that sits down at Ipswich. So the oncologist reviews their bloods and asks them all the questions, make sure that they're not having too many side effects, and then approves the treatment that then goes through, it's called a charm order, that's where they put the actual drug order in, that then goes to a pharmacist down in Ipswich. The pharmacist does their check of it, then gives it to the team leader down there. Then she will dial in on her side back to that same TV. She sits down at Ipswich, I sit here, and then we still do our double checks because you need to check the right patient, the right drug, the expiry dates. I do the check talking to her through the TV, and then we do the treatment. So there's a lot of moving parts.
1: This is a process that has cut down Donna's travel time by two-thirds. A Queensland Health spokesperson said while not every oncology appointment is clinically appropriate for virtual care, the service is available to patients of every hospital and health service. The highest proportion of patients using the service are in the northwest and the central west of the state.
4: When we started the teleoncology, there was actually a mixture of problems. Like some patients didn't even want to travel for cancer care because they were sick or they didn't have anyone to take them.
1: That's Professor Sabay Sabaysan, who's often regarded as a pioneer of teleoncology.
4: So when it came to

0: cancer care, I would say we were the initial people who start the whole concept and made it as a system. That was in 2006, long before Medicare funding and long before any guidelines.
1: In the 20 years since, and in his role as president of the Clinical Oncology Society of Australia, teleoncology has come a long way. It's not just for consultations anymore. It can also be used to actually administer chemo in the communities where the patients are. But Professor Sebastian says there's still work to be done.
0: But I've been telling everyone, you cannot improve access without putting a system in place. This has to be driven through system, through a design, so that communities don't have to keep begging for this kind of help.
1: Donna's treatment is now finished, and Ms. Reynolds helps her out of the chair. She'll be home within minutes.
2: It has been life-changing for me and my family, and it will be life-changing for everyone that is able to access the services at Gatton and the other regional hospitals as well.
3: A great story. That is Donna Gorman ending that report from Grace Nakamura. A group of students in Melbourne's outer western suburbs is making the most of their encounter with American rapper Snoop Dogg. He turned up at their school last year to collaborate on a song and donated some brand new recording gear while he was there. Now the students are working on an album, as Kimberly Price reports.
4: It's mid-morning and Ben Butcher's music class is in full swing.
5: Just having a go at playing the one note and building a rhythm and seeing what it sounds like and hopefully identifying that, oh yeah, that's music.
4: He's teaching his students at Warringah Park Secondary School in Melbourne's West about how artists like Yothu Yindi, Kylie Minogue and Pink use one note throughout a song. And he wants his students to give the class a red hot go.
5: Rather than me coming in and saying, hey kids, no, that was wrong, I can say, hey, kids, have a listen. What do you think? So I'm throwing the ball back to them. They have to analyse and think through themselves and come up with their own vibe of what they think sounds good. And it's great when their ideas are different to mine.
4: Warringah Park is a specialist school catering to all abilities, and more than a third of students have autism. Every year, music students at the Kayleys Road campus work towards making an album, and at the end of last year, a special guest came to collaborate.
6: When the pimp's in the crib, ma, drop it like it's hot, drop it like it's hot, drop it like it's hot.
4: American rapper Snoop Dogg popped in while he was in Melbourne for the AFL Grand Final, and that guest appearance has encouraged more students to get involved.
7: I like music a lot, and I would get to meet famous people if they were to come. Like last year, the old music crew got in Snoop Dogg, and that really inspired me.
8: He was like in the music room, like making like music for our song called Drip. I'm actually so grateful for Snoop Dogg to come to our school.
4: 15-year-old Abby says music has allowed her to find confidence in her voice.
9: I started like choir when I was around like 6 years old. My mum said when I was little, I was scared of the stage. So before I went to do that, I played a little bit of piano. Hear myself, it makes me feel great. Sometimes I think of lyrics that come to my head. It's either the group decides on the lyrics, like, do we fix this? Do we switch up that? That's bits and pieces, and we make it into a fresh new lyric.
4: The latest piece to make its way to the 2026 album is a cover of Midnight Oil's Beds Are Burning. Ben Butcher says once the album is complete, the students will release it.
5: But also just the immediacy of like, okay, we're working towards something. Let's make it good because the world's going to hear it. You know, let's revise and edit and think about it and then let's share it and release it and enjoy that side of things. We also then will do a media tour. So once the thing's released, we'll go to community radio stations and hand it out and do the thing that bands do.
4: Accompanying the tracks on the album will be music videos and artwork. And this year, Ben Butcher says the recording equipment has been levelled up.
5: We had a famous guy by the name of Snoop Dogg come and visit, and he was so kind to donate some equipment to us as well. So some speakers, some really good microphones and audio gear, which really helps us sound good.
4: While the class hopes to attract more artists to collaborate on their albums, Ben Butcher believes music is giving the students more freedom to express themselves.
5: Selfishly, this is a great job because I get to play with music and the students are a wealth of inspiration as much as Snoop is. How do we see while our best are burning?
3: How do we see where our bits are burning? And that last speaking voice you heard there was Ben Butcher, a teacher at Warringah Park Secondary School in Melbourne's West. Kimberly Price with that report.
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3: It is time to check in on sport. And the Socceroos, they are through to the knockout stage of the 2026 Men's FIFA World Cup, following a nil-all draw with Paraguay. The Socceroos will next play in Dallas on Saturday, the 4th of July. That's Australian time. But they have to wait for other results to find out who their opponent will be. To have a close look at today's match, here's ABC Sport Daily's Patrick Stack with former Socceroo Mark Schwarzer.
17: Mark, a nil-all draw. You're a thoughtful man, and we will go deep and be thoughtful later. But first, I love it when you get emotional. Give us your immediate emotional response to Australia going through to the round of 32.
18: Oh, obviously, very, very delighted, happy. You know, really, really happy that's over with as well, that we're through. You know, it's always tough when you're nil-nil with minutes to go and you feel like, you know, you've really been comfortable for, you know, 92 minutes, 93 minutes, and you feel like, right, just don't get an unlucky goal. Don't. Like, just don't let it slip now.
19: I think that the one at the end was the first time that I really looked at the clock and thought, please, blow the whistle.
18: And that's always a risk when you're at nil-nil. I mean, we saw, I don't know if you saw with the US game, they lost in the last minute of the game. Not that it matters anything in any way, context, shape or form. However, it's more about the fact that you can lose a game very late on and it can be devastating. For us, it's job done. Before the tournament, if you said, we'll finish second, I was like, absolutely. I had Australia finishing second in the group before the tournament began. The problem is Belgium haven't lived up to this, to part of my plan. Belgium was supposed to top Group G and be out of sight by now. The issue is now, looks like there's a strong possibility that's who our next opponent will be.
17: We'll get over to the headaches of Dallas on July 4 in a few moments' time, but let's sort of luxuriate in the success, I guess, of getting through to a group stage at a World Cup, just the third time the Socceroos have managed to do that. Can you spell out the enormity of what they've achieved?
18: It's massive for the game. It's massive for the group of players, for the manager. Look, a really, really tough group. Host nation, USA, Paraguay, Turkey. Like, they're all teams that... Look, we were seen as the whipping boys in the group. We were seen as the team that all of them were expecting to pick up 3 points against. And to put in the performance initially to start the ball rolling against Turkey was a great way to start it all off. So I think what it means is for the game itself, it continues for football to be in the limelight. The nation will stop for another day, another game. Who knows what's going to happen? You're in a knockout stage now. Anything can happen. Today's performance, I'm not really that bothered about the performance itself per se. It was all about the result today. We've ticked that box. So it's massive for the game itself. It's massive for the interest. It's also knocking on the door with people in higher places within Australia to say, look, this is how big our game is. This is how unifying our game is. This is how important our game is to the larger part of the population. And you know, for the game to continue to grow and to be in the place where I believe it should be, we need all the support we can get and all the little wins along the way we can get.
17: Let's get into the nitty-gritty. Tony Popovich made 6 changes. He never leaves us, you know, without something to talk about at selection, the manager. I guess we're probably drawn to your Christian Volpatos, your Lucas Harringtons, et cetera. More sort of 30,000 feet view. First half, what we've struggled with is getting out of the blocks. And it seemed as though this was an instance where we controlled things a little bit more than we're used to.
18: Yeah, we did. And I think... That was very encouraging, of course. The way in which you start the game, that sets the tone for certainly a large part of it. And for that first 45 minutes, we were pretty much in control for the vast majority of it. It just sort of, I think it shows a different side of the Socceroos, and there is a chance to be more creative, more adventurous, and you can go at teams a little bit more.
3: And that is former Socceroo Mark Schwarzer speaking there with the ABC's Patrick Stack. For the full interview, you can go to the ABC Sport Daily podcast. Looking at half time in the AFL, and at the moment, the Hawks are double the score of the GWS Giants. Hawthorn leading 9-6-60 to 4-6-30, and it's half time in the NRL as well. And Brisbane Broncos have taken the lead over the Sydney Roosters, leading 16-12. Briefly checking the share market, it is finished a little bit higher today, up a fifth of a percent. The ASX 200 finishing at 8,764. Brent crude oil buying about $72.60 US dollars a barrel, and the Australian dollar is at 69 US cents this evening. That's it from me. It is news time. It's 9 o'clock in the east, 8:30 in the centre, and 7 in the west.
12: ABC News, good evening. I'm William Howard Evans. The Socceroos are through to the knockout stage of the World Cup following a nil-all draw with Paraguay. The tension and joy was palpable at crowded watch sites across Australia, as Ethan White reports.
20: Jubilation at Melbourne's Federation Square as the Socceroos seal their World Cup progression.
21: Great game. If we had said you get out of the group at the start of the tournament, you take it with both hands.
22: I'm so excited. We're so proud of the Socceroos.
20: Fans of all ages cheered on Australia from public squares, pubs and schools across the country.
23: We got this and we believe in you, and hopefully you win.
24: I've shaved my head for this game. I love the Socceroos, and I hope they get up today.
20: 7,000 fans joined the watch party at Fed Square, where police had a significant presence, responding to several flares being deployed before the game started this morning.
12: Socceroos coach Tony Popovich has told the SBS it's a fantastic result.
19: Just unbelievable. Just so proud of everyone involved, the staff, the players, just a wonderful young group of men. And, you know, now we go to Dallas and we'll try and do something special. So thank you to everyone. Just amazing support today.
12: To other news now, rescuers have been working through the night in Venezuela looking for thousands of people missing after two of the biggest earthquakes in South America's modern history struck the country. As Larry Buttrose reports, at least 235 people have died.
25: The government has not given a total casualty estimate from the magnitude 7.2 and 7.5 quakes that struck west of Caracas. A website created to track missing people and shared by opposition leaders from the politically polarized nation has listed nearly 50,000 people as unaccounted for, while a US Geological Survey says deaths could be in the thousands. With foreign rescue teams arriving, firefighters, soldiers and distraught families have been combing through shattered buildings for survivors, some using bare hands and torches in places where power is down.
12: Russia says its air defences have intercepted 660 Ukrainian drones in a major nighttime attack on 12 Russian regions, as well as the Russian-held Crimean Peninsula, the Black Sea and the Azov Sea. It appears to be one of Ukraine's biggest drone attacks since Russia's full-scale invasion began more than 4 years ago. In an effort to turn the tables on Russia's grinding war of attrition, Ukrainian long-range drones have been battering targets, including oil production facilities and energy infrastructure. Molecular virology experts are urging Australia to learn from bird flu outbreaks in other countries as another suspected case is detected in Western Australia. The migratory bird was found at Roses Beach near Esperance on WA's south coast, marking the fifth suspected or confirmed case of H5 avian influenza in Australia. South Australia has one confirmed case and WA has two. Monash University Malaysia Associate Professor Vinod Balasubramaniam says Australia must tackle this at multiple angles.
0: The faster you detect, sequence and response, the better your chance of containment. We cannot allow transmission chain to occur. The second lesson is no single measure is the best or it's enough. Culling works for localized poultry outbreaks. Vaccination can help where the virus is entrenched, but all of these need surveillance.
12: The National eSafety Commission has revealed it has no First Nations employees among its 240 staff. The admission came during a hearing of the parliamentary inquiry into racism and hatred directed at Aboriginal and Torres Strait Islander people. The eSafety Commission has found Indigenous people suffer a disproportionate level of racism and hatred online, around double that of the general population. When Senator Lydia Thorpe questioned whether the agency had Indigenous staff in informing its work tackling high rates of racism, eSafety Commission Executive Paul Clark disclosed there are no Indigenous employees at the agency.
1: At the moment, we don't have any. We have in the past and we always strive to. It's a situation of where we're at this point in time rather than any inherent institutional approach.
12: Japan Airlines and All Nippon Airlines have cancelled 120 flights scheduled for Friday as two tropical storms approach the country. Heavy rain and strong winds also lashed wide areas of Japan. An evacuation order has been issued for 2.2 million residents. You're up to date with the latest ABC News.

0: And taking a look at the weather now for tomorrow, Saturday, the 27th of June, 2026. In Brisbane, there'll be a shower or two with a top of 21 degrees. In Sydney, showers and 18 the top. In Canberra, morning frost and a partly cloudy day. It'll start at 1 degree and head to a high of 14. In Melbourne, cloudy and 13 degrees. In Hobart, partly cloudy and 12. Similar conditions in Adelaide, 17 degrees will be the top. Over in Perth, showers and 19. And in Darwin, a hotter day, cloud clearing and a high of 31 degrees. That's the latest from the ABC Newsroom, taking you now to our broadcast partners at the BBC.
1: Hello, I'm Katia Adler, the BBC's Europe editor, and this is The Interview from the BBC World Service. The best conversations coming out of the BBC. 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
5: These companies don't care what governments do.
6: This is a war. The first thing that we want is the war to end.
1: For this interview, I met Michel Barnier. He served as the EU's chief negotiator when the UK voted to leave the EU 10 years ago. On the 23rd of June 2016, the UK held a referendum to decide its future with the European Union. More than 33.5 million people voted, and by 52 to 48%, the decision was to leave the bloc. Barnier, who had already been a European commissioner and had previously served as a minister in a number of French governments, was selected to represent the EU during negotiations to establish the terms of the UK's departure from the bloc and a future relationship between the two parties. It was a tense, difficult and extremely long process, with the UK seeing three different prime ministers in 10 Downing Street from the original vote in 2016, right through to the country formally leaving the EU in January 2020. A decade on from that vote, better known as Brexit, Britain exiting from the EU, Monsieur Barnier reflects on the UK's decision and on how both European and international politics have changed since.
7: We didn't change because of the Brexit. We changed because there's a new situation, the COVID crisis, the migration crisis, the financial crisis, beginning in 2008, with many consequences until to now, because of the new aggressivity of the President of the United States against the Union, the military aggression of the Russians against a European country, Ukraine. So this is the reason why we changed.
1: Welcome to the interview from the BBC World Service with Michel Barnier in a conversation I recorded shortly before the 10-year anniversary of the UK's vote to leave the European Union.
8: If you look back 10 years and to those long Brexit negotiations, what do you most remember?
7: Brexit was a school of patience. The very important souvenir I keep today is the length of these negotiations and the difficulties are inside the domestic politics of UK, in particular for Mrs. May to obtain or to get the majority and what she has negotiated in Brussels. Huh? Mm.
8: But you seemed very strict with the UK at the time. You were famous for being very strict and saying Brexit is Brexit.
7: Strict but never aggressive. Mm. Always respectful.
8: The rules.
7: Strict because my mandate was very strict. To defend the EU interests, to defend the integrity of the single market, which was and which is and will remain non-negotiable.
8: So when you say that, you were very kind of hard line, I think, that the UK felt on not cherry-picking, it was seen
7: as hard line. The Brexit itself put us on the hard line. Because the choice of the UK, the sovereign choice of the UK, was the UK government was to not only to leave the EU, but also to leave the single market and to leave the custom union, to leave everything. 600 bilateral agreements have to be unraveled. 600. So this is our line. Huh?
8: And what do you think now, 10 years later, when you have the government saying, we want to get closer to the European Union again, we want to get rid of the red tape after Brexit, and we want business relations to be much, much, much closer, as well as defence and other things. Do you think great, or do you think here we go again?
7: But we welcome, sincerely, we welcome any project or any request to have closer relations. But it cannot be at the detriment of the single market. It cannot be conduct this new negotiation or new relationship to be a kind of a cherry picking in single market. No way. No way, because the single market is our main asset. And this is the reason why I still do not understand why the UK decided to leave the single market, because it is a common asset. It was a common asset with the UK. So, but we cannot put the single market under risk. We need to keep and to consolidate this main asset for us, in particular in the global world where we are, with so much aggressivity from the US on the trade issues, but also from China and also the aggression of Russia. We are in a much more dangerous, unstable, fragile world, and we need to keep our assets and to keep our unity. This is the point for us. Huh? There is no aggressivity, no spirit of revenge with the UK. But the UK must understand that it will not be possible to unravel or to fragilize the single market.
8: But isn't it because of the more dangerous world that we live in now, isn't it in the EU's interest to have the UK closer? The UK economy, I mean, defence, we'll talk about it in a minute as well. But in these new circumstances, shouldn't the EU be more flexible and say, you want to be closer to us economically? Great, that's in our interest and your interest, but freedom of movement for the UK is, it's that red line, isn't it?
7: The indivisibility of the four freedoms are a red line for us. It's not new, and it will remain the case. We cannot unravel and fragilize the single market. And the UK knows this point very clearly from the very beginning.
8: So it's a no?
7: There is no way to fragilize the single market. And once again, the UK was not obliged to leave the single market. It was not obliged to leave the customs union. Norway is outside of the union. The choice of Norway not to be included in the union, European Union, but their choice was to be part of the single market in their interest, in our interest. And this door is still open. Huh?
8: But in these new times that we live in, that you're, you know, that you're talking about as well, these geopolitically difficult times, doesn't the EU need to show more flexibility? For example, there's talk about, it's not new talk, you'll know that, of a two-tier Europe, where even inside the EU, some member states work together more closely on some aspects, whether it's migration or whatever, and others choose not to. But also working together with powers outside the European Union who are close allies, Norway, for example, the United Kingdom, Canada, Japan. I mean, these are new times we're coming in.
7: Yes, but because of this new time, we need to be united and strong. And it will be weaknesses for us to unravel or to fragilize the single market because of this new time. So this is the point. Huh? So we can't take the risk. And let me add that in many of our countries, we have our Farage. Mrs. Le Pen or Mr. Bardella in France from the far right are some kind of French Farage, and there is many Farage in Europe who want to destroy us. No way, no way.
8: I want to come back to that in a minute. Yes, yes. But what I was wondering is, in these 10 years since Brexit, the EU has changed a lot.
7: Sure.
8: Immediately after Brexit in 2016, there was talk about Frexit, France leaving, Dexit, Denmark leaving, Italexit, Italy leaving. That didn't actually happen in the end. And now when you look at the more nationalist parties on the right and the far left, actually, in Europe as well, people are rarely calling to leave the European Union. So how much of a turning point for the EU was Brexit, would you say?
7: One point is true. the EU today is far to be the same that in 2016 when the UK decided to leave. And we have changed and we continue to change. And my regret is that it would have been very totally possible for the UK to remain and to change with us.
8: So what is the new EU then?
7: There is more voluntarism, more engagement, for instance, to borrow together and to invest together in the future. Look at what we did after the COVID crisis. We have borrowed together for the very first time 750 billion euros to invest in the future and the new technologies and the economy. So we are much more engaged for European army, but for a common defense policy and to build a more stronger European pillar in the framework of NATO. So there is a lot of change because of the situation around us. But that is the reason also why I think that our main asset as Europeans remains the single market, which is much more than a free trade zone. It is perhaps the paradox or the misunderstanding with the UK. The single market we have built together with the UK during 40 or 45 years is much more than a free trade zone. It is a kind of a ecosystem, a comprehensive ecosystem with common regulation, common standards, perhaps too many, common supervisions, and a common jurisdiction, the Court of Justice. So it is our main asset. It will remain no way to unravel or to fragilize this single market.
8: I'd like to go back to what I asked earlier. Do you think that Brexit was a turning point for the European Union? Do you think that other countries took a lesson from how Brexit was turning out for the UK or the negotiations? I think the European Union changed afterwards.
7: But we didn't change because of the Brexit. We changed because there's a new situation, the COVID crisis, the migration crisis, the financial crisis, beginning in 2008, with many consequences until to now, because of the war in Ukraine, because of the new aggressivity, unusual aggressivity of the President of the United States against the Union, the aggression, the military aggression of the Russians against a European country, Ukraine. So this is the reason why we change, not because of Brexit. The Brexit is in the book.
8: It's in the past.
7: Mm-hmm.
8: And what I noticed during the Brexit negotiations is that there was a certain shock amongst member states who'd looked at the United Kingdom and thought it was very politically very stable, very strong. And, the UK voted for Brexit and then had an internal crisis. So I noticed a difference, I think, that you had the Freedom Party in Austria or Le Pen

0: here in France, or Salvini, the people who had been calling to leave the EU, they stopped asking for that
1: because
0: anymore.
1: They look at the negotiation, they look at the trouble in UK, they look at the consequences of the Brexit, and so they are much more prudent in their slogans. But I did not think that they changed their mind. For instance, in France, I think that Mrs. Le Pen or the far right is still on the same line against Europe. They are and they remain nationalists. And the reason why I fight against that, I don't need any lesson from their side. But I'm, in addition, I'm European because of the world around us.
0: You're listening to The Interview from the BBC World Service. Michel Barnier was the EU's chief negotiator throughout the years of often bitter Brexit talks. He's still a big cheese in French politics, a centre-right MP who was briefly PM, Prime Minister, 2 years ago, and is expected to throw his hat into the ring in the country's upcoming presidential election. I met Mr. Barnier at his compact office adjacent to the French Parliament in an elegant corner of Paris. His attitude essentially is that 10 years after Brexit, the EU must take the outstretched hand of whomever the UK puts on the dance floor to represent them in new negotiations to reset the relationship in economic terms, not just in defence. Right, let's return to my conversation with Michel Barnier. How do you explain a kind of a fascinating thing that we see in opinion polls for the European Union now, is that after Brexit, after Russia's full-scale invasion of Ukraine in 2022, in public opinion polls, the European Union is more popular now than it's been since the late 80s amongst the public. But at the same time, more Eurosceptic parties across Europe are also very popular. So is that a contradiction?
1: No, but that means that we need to be vigilant and prudent about the popular feeling. But what I saw that in UK, Farage, with many lies, and the other, Johnson, used the popular sentiment against Brussels as a scapegoat. Huh? But in the reality, many problems are still there. Not enough jobs in the industry, not enough jobs in the agriculture, not enough public services for health or for transportation. So that means that in all and every country, we need to tackle the problem, to address the problem, to find solution at the right level. And all the solutions are not in Brussels, contradictory what these populists said. Part of the solution are in Brussels, and we need to, the reason why we need to change what must be need to be changed in Brussels, and we have begun this change. But many of the solutions are at the national level, and even at the regional or local level. So the point is that in any case, the political leaders need to find the right solution at the right level. No? Mm-hmm.
0: When it comes to the French presidential election, do you think that the hard right will win or is very likely to win?
1: There is no fatality. We have to be vigilant because what we saw with the Brexit, that something which was improbable happened. In the same spirit, with the same risk, something which is improbable, the election of a far-right president in France, can happen, so we have to be vigilant. But there is no fatality.
0: You mean it's not written like this? It's not definite?
1: No. What we learned with the Brexit is that a big event, Brexit, which was at time before the referendum, in a certain sense improbable, could happen. That means that nothing is definitive. And in the same spirit, a big event in France, the election of a far-right president, could happen, but it is not definitive. So we have to fight against this risk, and it's the reason why I'm engaged now in the French National Assembly with many other people to explain why France needs to oppose this risk to have a nationalist as president. It will be a disaster.
0: A disaster for France or Brussels?
1: For France and for Europe. We are, since the very beginning, the first day, the very first day in

0: 1950, the beginning of the European project, we are on the front line to be with Germany and many others, the founders of the European project. And so it is, since the beginning, our interest to be together. In the same time, it's important to understand that we don't want Brussels merging everything. I think that the national identity is necessary, and I think for a long time that we need the nations and the national identity to fight against nationalism.
1: You talked about areas that worry voters that need to be dealt with. One of those was immigration. The UK worries a lot about immigration. I mean, it's a concern that you see in many European countries at the moment. When you were looking to become president of France, you said that you wanted to stop non-EU immigration into France for 3 to 5 years.
0: Yes.
1: That's hard line. But there are lots of parties that are saying borderless Europe, so inside the EU, Schengen, can't work as long as people without papers can come in to the European Union. And then for the UK, they're able to cross from France, from Calais, over to the United Kingdom. So what will stop it?
0: Let me just ask you to look what happened in UK since the referendum, since the Brexit. The point is that the migration continued to rise, but it's not the same migration. And I don't speak about migration, speaking about the freedom of movement inside the EU. For me, it's not migration. It's just the freedom of movement, which is one of the four freedoms, indivisible, in the EU framework. So you are right saying that we need to have strict and rigorous external border. For instance, last week I went to the eastern border of Poland with Belarus, and we need to help each and every European country to control and to manage.
1: This idea of fortress Europe or closing the borders of Europe,
0: it's not new.
1: No. But how do you actually do it when you have miles and miles and miles and miles of coastline, Greece, Italy? How do you stop it?
0: Yes, you can stop it by becoming alone. You can stop it by becoming alone, like UK. Look at what happened in the UK. There is a large and very important migration from outside. So it's not the point. We need to control and to manage our border in a better way, more rigorous way, and without building a fortress. But what we are going to do now is to help each and every country of the EU with Frontex and some other bodies to control the borders. And it is the way where we are going.
1: How do you do that while keeping with inside international humanitarian law? I mean, you know now the EU's talking about using third countries, like the UK looked at under the previous Conservative government at Rwanda. Italy wants to use Albania to process asylum claims and so on. Is that the way forward?
0: No, I don't think so. And I think it's perfectly compatible to have a more rigorous and strict management of our borders, in particular to control the economic migration, and also to respect the dignity of the people and the humanitarian regulations.
1: Do you think that politics has changed fundamentally in Europe in the 10 years since Brexit? I mean, France keeps getting new prime ministers. The UK keeps getting new prime ministers. There's a lot of turmoil when the bigger picture, with threats from Russia, a very unpredictable and often aggressive United States, China. You know, the outside picture is threatening, but inside Europe it looks quite unstable, doesn't it?
0: Yes, but it's the reason why nobody can give lesson to the others. I don't want to give any lessons to British people. And it's difficult for us to receive lessons from outside because nobody is able to give lessons to the others. We have to do our duty and in our country. But my key points is to change what need to be changed in Brussels at the European level, and we have changed a lot of things and we continue, but also to take into account what happens around us in Europe, Russia and Ukraine, and outside the world in the Middle East area. The world is more and more dangerous. The world is more and more unstable and fragile. And in facing this world,

0: we need to be together. This is my key point.
1: Thank you for listening to The Interview. You'll find more in-depth conversations on The Interview wherever you get your BBC podcasts, including episodes with European Investment Bank President Nadia Calviño and Vitaly Klitschko, Mayor of Kyiv. Until next time, bye for now.

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1: The nerves begin to build and the voices in your head start to get louder. You put the ball on the spot, take a deep

0: a penalty shootout. Joy, sadness, heroes, villains.
1: I'm Amanda Dlamini. I'm the former captain of the South African national team. I scored penalties in shootouts,
2: and I also missed them.
1: We'll hear from experts, psychologists, and players about why the penalty shootout continues to be full of drama and anxiety, and ask if there could ever be an alternative.
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4: This is the BBC World Service, and coming up after the news, the global story. After two decades of bipartisan support, PEPFAR, the U.S. government initiative that began under George W. Bush to curb HIV and AIDS, is now coming to an end in South Africa. Why is the Trump administration ending the funding specifically for South Africa? And what impact could it have beyond the country's borders? Join me, Asma Khalid, in 2 minutes.
5: BBC News with Danielle Yawowiecka. Thousands of people have spent a second night outdoors in Venezuela as rescuers race against time to reach survivors under the rubble after Wednesday's twin earthquakes. A website set up to register the missing lists tens of thousands as unaccounted for. The European Commission is planning to exclude military-age men from Ukraine when it extends its temporary protection directive for Ukrainian refugees. It said the need to protect those fleeing the war remained clear, but had to be balanced with Ukraine's ability to defend itself. Iranian officials say safe passage through the Strait of Hormuz can't be guaranteed under any arrangement that bypasses Tehran. The deputy foreign minister referred to what he called ambiguous arrangements and parallel routes in an apparent reference to Oman, which is allowed passage through the strait along its coast. A court in Germany has sentenced a Saudi man to life in prison for the deadly attack on a Christmas market in Magdeburg in 2024. He was found guilty of murdering a 9-year-old boy and 5 women when he drove into the crowd. The National Statistics Bureau in France says it's been the victim of a cyber attack. The government office says hackers stole the personal data of some 13,000 current and former agency employees. Hundreds of thousands of people in Japan have been ordered to evacuate their homes as two tropical storms approach. Dozens of flights have been cancelled. South Korea's former first lady has been sentenced to 7 years in prison for bribery. The court said Kim Gun-hee used her status to sell official positions for luxury goods. The French energy giant EDF says it will provide schools and nurseries with air cooling systems as France swelters through a fierce heatwave. They'll be given some $100 million worth of grants for equipment and projects. Many schools, ill-equipped to deal with the heat, have been forced to close as temperatures peak. BBC News.
4: Well, there is not a whole lot in Washington that people agree on. Somehow, for the last two decades, a massive program to curb HIV and AIDS has continued to have support and financial backing from Republicans and Democrats alike. It was such a big deal to George W. Bush when it was started that he announced this program, known as PEPFAR, in his State of the Union address in 2003.
6: Today, on the continent of Africa, nearly 30 million people have the AIDS virus.
4: It's been described as the largest commitment by any nation to address a single disease in the world.
6: And to meet a severe and urgent crisis abroad tonight, I propose the Emergency Plan for AIDS Relief, a work of mercy beyond all current international efforts to help the people of Africa.
4: Over the years, PEPFAR reports that it has saved an estimated 26 million lives.
7: I had some disagreements with my predecessor, but one of the outstanding things that President Bush did was to initiate the PEPFAR program.
4: Even President Trump was praising the program in his first term.
8: We have invested in better health and opportunity all over the world through programs like PEPFAR, which funds AIDS relief.
4: But last Friday, the State Department announced that it would be ending its support for the program to South Africa. The United Nations warned that this move could cost lives.
9: Please, do not take money away because you're taking lives away.
4: From the BBC, I'm Asma Khalid in Washington, D.C. And today on The Global Story, why is the U.S. ending HIV and AIDS funding to South Africa? Is it just about money and foreign aid, or is something else, more political, going on?

0: My name's Ed Habersham. I'm the producer for Africa for BBC News. I'm based in Johannesburg, but we cover the whole of the region and often travel beyond as well.
1: Ed, welcome to The Global Story. Really appreciate you taking the time to come on.
0: Thanks for having me.
1: Ed, I would say to many Americans, even if you don't know the ins and outs of various aid programs put out by the United States, chances are you may have heard of PEPFAR. And I bring that up because, Ed, our show is fundamentally about where the world and America meet. And so how was this plan back in 2003 when it was first announced by George W. Bush? How was it received in South Africa? What was it intended to do?
0: So PEPFAR, the President's Emergency Plan for AIDS Relief, as you say, started in 2003 by George W. Bush. Its principal plan really was to eliminate HIV and AIDS across the world. The plan actually is active in around 50 countries around the world, but South Africa is the most crucial one because South Africa is the country in the world that has the most cases of HIV. South Africa now has about 8 million people in the country who have HIV. It's about 13% of the population. So obviously when PEPFAR was launched, it was a huge moment for South Africa. And this was an opportunity for the country, for South Africa and the US and the world to try and eradicate HIV.
1: And Ed, how was it received there in the country? Was it seen as being a great success over the number of years in terms of reducing the number of HIV cases?
0: Yeah, no, it was received extremely well. I mean, if you look at the numbers, they think around 25 million lives have been saved by the PEPFAR program. The PEPFAR program has spent over $100 billion over the years since it's been running. And millions of cases of HIV have been prevented.
1: So it's seen as a success there in South Africa.
0: A huge success.
1: On Friday of last week, we saw that the U.S. State Department announced that they were going to stop the funding for PEPFAR in South Africa. What was the reason given?
0: So it's worth noting this is a political move. The relationship between the U.S. and South Africa has deteriorated ever since President Trump got back into the White House early last year. It described on Friday, I think it was called a phased drawdown of PEPFAR. And I've actually got the statement.
1: What does it say?
0: So it says the US has decided to initiate a phased drawdown of PEPFAR programming in South Africa following South Africa's failure to make demonstrable progress on policy requests by the administration. That is the opening sentence of his statement. So straight away, it's very obvious that this is a political move. It goes on to say the US communicated to the South African government multiple times at many levels that PEPFAR funding would be terminated if they failed to address President Trump's concerns.
1: Did the statement spell out what the specific policy concerns were?
0: The statement didn't spell out, but President Trump believes there is what he calls a white genocide in South Africa. South Africa has denied that that is an issue, but because President Trump doesn't think the South African government is tackling that issue, that is his main reason for putting an end to PEPFAR last Friday.
1: So, Ed, I have a lot more questions about that issue because it really has been, I would say, the focal point of the Trump administration's tension in many ways with South Africa. So we'll come back to it, but let's talk about global health funding and PEPFAR itself. These PEPFAR cuts to South Africa, as we say, were just announced the other day by the State Department, but it comes after months and months of seeing the United States under the Trump administration slash foreign aid. And so I imagine cuts to PEPFAR might have seemed sort of inevitable. Can you walk us through how what we saw with PEPFAR

0: was inaugurated for the second time early last year. And I think within hours of his inauguration, he announced those huge cuts to USAID, which is the United States Overseas Aid Program.
1: I think it's crazy, and we have to solve the efficiency problem. We have to solve the fraud, waste, abuse, all the things that have gone into the government. You take a look at the USAID, the kind of fraud in there.
2: I do remember that. It was just, I think there was an executive order signed.
0: There was, yeah.
2: Within hours of him entering the office, saying that he was going to review foreign aid.
3: And it sounds like you're going to wind down USAID.
1: This sounds like it, I mean, I think so.
2: Then we see the foreign aid cuts happen.
4: The very latest out of Washington, D.C. is this. Staffers of the U.S. Agency for International Development were instructed to stay out of the agency's Washington headquarters today.
2: Then we saw the dismantling of USAID.
4: That is according to a notice distributed to them after billionaire Elon Musk announced President Trump had agreed with him to shut the agency.
2: And so you're saying PEPFAR was administered largely through USAID, is that right?
0: Yes, PEPFAR was a casualty of those cuts. And so overnight, South Africa lost around a fifth of its funding for its HIV programs. Then in July, it looked like PEPFAR might be saved because the Senate in the US voted to reinstate PEPFAR because I think even they realized that canceling PEPFAR is a bad idea. The next thing we heard was that a PEPFAR bridge plan was announced in October last year that would last for 6 months. But that was only worth $115 million, which is less than what PEPFAR was worth before. And then at the end of March this year, when that bridge plan ran out, we didn't really know where PEPFAR was going. And that brings us to last Friday, when the US State Department announced the phased drawdown that was effectively going to see the end of PEPFAR altogether.
2: What has that looked like, though, over the course of the last several months? Presumably, PEPFAR, even though you say it has been funded, it hadn't been supported with that same sort of bipartisan rigor, maybe an enthusiasm that it had over the years. What has that meant in South Africa?
0: So I think there's the government level and then there's on the ground. So we've interviewed the health minister here twice. We happened to interview him on the day of the USAID cuts. We interviewed him in his office in Pretoria, where the government's based. And he said, in his own words, this is a wake-up call for South Africa, that he realized

0: entirely autonomously. But it did then announce that it would be putting in around $50 million, which is around 10% only of what PEPFAR was putting in. So even though South African government was talking the talk, it was really able to fill that gap that PEPFAR had left empty. We also went, for example, to a mobile HIV clinic that's run by the Desmond Tutu Health Foundation here in South Africa. And these sorts of mobile clinics are vital. But the cancellation or drawdown of PEPFAR is going to directly affect mobile clinics like that. So we're going to be seeing fewer mobile clinics. We're going to be seeing fewer services like medication deliveries to households that need it. And you're going to see less funding for medication, but also you're going to see less funding for research and less funding for things like data collection that allow the government and South African organizations to know exactly how many people have HIV in the country.
1: You mentioned you went to this HIV mobile clinic. What was that like? What did you see?
0: Yeah, so it's in, I don't know how well you know Cape Town, but the Cape Flats is one of the poorest, most dangerous parts of Cape Town and certainly South Africa. And so we traveled into a place called Philippi Village, which is in the heart of the Cape Flats. And it's exactly the sort of place where the population needs this medication.
2: It's very helpful because you don't have to walk that much. You don't have to use money for taxis and all that.
3: I think it's important because I think we are the ones with the most high number of people who are infected with HIV. So I think it's very important that they do fund us.
0: There's also a huge stigma around HIV. So often, particularly young women, feel judged. They don't like to go to hospitals, to clinics to get their medication. So they feel that these mobile clinics set up by people like the Desmond Tutu Health Foundation make it more welcoming for them to go.
1: How significant is PEPFAR in the South African HIV and AIDS prevention plans? I just want to understand what exactly the PEPFAR funding has been used for and how much other funding is there, whether it's the South African government, whether it's other philanthropic organizations.
0: So PEPFAR accounts for around 17% of South Africa's HIV program. Obviously, there's four-fifths from elsewhere, so the government does provide its own funding. And then you do have other organizations like Global Fund, for example, which

0: foreign aid. I mean, that seems to be the principal explanation that you hear from the Trump administration.
1: Yeah.
0: Around foreign aid cuts.
1: Definitely. And as I said, when we interviewed the health minister here on the day that those cuts were announced last year, he said this is a wake-up call for South Africa. So even he was admitting on behalf of his government that it was time that South Africa probably started to entirely fund its own HIV program. But South Africa government has its own, I mean, financial issues. It's a whole other story for another podcast, I think. But South Africa has not shown in the last nearly 18 months that it is able to fill that gap yet. And I think it will take some time for it to do so.
0: You mentioned earlier how President Trump has criticized South Africa for his treatment of white Afrikaners. Can you elaborate on that? How do you see that issue playing out and affecting this PEPFAR issue?
1: Yeah, so the white Afrikaner issue sort of came out of nowhere. It's really quite extraordinary. I mean, it didn't come out of nowhere for President Trump, but it did for the rest of the world. Just to put it in perspective, the U.S. Refugee Assistance Program, which is known as USRAP, used to take in under President Biden around 130,000 people a year on the refugee program. Mm-hmm. And they would come from all over the world.
0: Yes.
1: Particularly from countries that most need it. Countries that, you know, we visited here as journalists in Africa, you know, Sudan, the DRC, in Southeast Asia, Myanmar. You know, you think of all the countries, Afghanistan, Syria. When President Trump came in, he effectively closed that program down, reinstated it, and set the bar at 7,500 people. So it went from 130,000 people to 7.5. And the only people that were allowed in on that program were white Afrikaners from South Africa. He's now increased that in the last month or so to 17,500.
0: I just saw that. Yes, yeah.
1: Exclusively white Africa. Well, he's actually expanded it to, I think the term is to persecute minorities in South Africa. So the last figures that came out, every single person that admitted as a refugee was white Afrikaner, bar three people from Afghanistan. I mean, he really has laser-focused his refugee program on the white Afrikaners.
0: And Ed, I know the BBC team there in South Africa have been speaking to white Afrikaners over the course of several months, right? Trying to get an assessment of why they want to move and what they make of this all. I'm curious what you've heard.
1: Yeah, we have. We actually interviewed someone here in South Africa about a month ago who's applied for the program.
0: Okay.
1: He hasn't moved over yet. But basically, he reiterated all of President Trump's issues with their community. He feels that they're being persecuted. He feels that as a minority in South Africa, that they're being persecuted by the ANC government and the coalition government in South Africa at the moment. And that it's got so bad that he feels unsafe and he needs to move to the US and has decided to apply for this offer that President Trump has put on the table for him and other Afrikaners.
0: You know, I've also seen that the President Trump, as you alluded to earlier, believes there's a white genocide occurring in South Africa. Have you gotten any sense of what is spurring his thinking? In that.
1: It's a very hard one to answer that because he's never explicitly explained where this has come from. Some people point to Elon Musk, who was obviously heavily involved in the early days of Trump's current administration. Elon Musk, as you may know, is South African born. He grew up here before moving to Canada and the US. He has been very vocal about his views on the so-called white genocide in South Africa.
0: What are they referring to?
1: So they believe that white Afrikaners, particularly in the farming community, are being persecuted and murdered in great numbers, deliberately so, by other people in South Africa.
0: And to be clear, your reporting has not mapped or correlated with that at all, right?
1: The South African government's denied it. We've debunked it as well. I mean, you might remember when President Cyril Ramaphosa of South Africa visited the US last year.
2: Thank you very much, everyone. It's a great honor to be with the president of South Africa, President Ramaphosa.
1: The event was carried live around the world, as often these events are. And President Trump started listing all of these accusations about South Africa. And then one of his staff

0: wheels of a television into the Oval Office.
1: Turn the lights down. Turn the lights down. And just put this on. It's right behind you.
0: And then they showed a video of aerial footage of a series of white crosses lining a road in rural South Africa, actually near a city, a place called Newcastle, which is just south of where I'm here in Johannesburg.
1: These are burial sites right here. Burial sites. Over 1,000 of white farmers.
0: So that was the moment where this sort of issue became sort of presented to the world. We managed to track down the man in the area who organised these crosses. And what it turned out was that those crosses weren't a mass grave at all. They were a memorial put up for a white farming community couple who were murdered in their home a few years ago. But those crosses were up for 48 hours and then they got taken down again. So there was no mass grave. There are no mass graves of Afrikaner farmers in South Africa. It's worth noting, too, that since Trump's accusations of white genocide, the South African government has started publishing in its crime statistics the race of people who have been murdered. So the murder rate in South Africa is huge. It's 27,000 people are murdered a year in South Africa. It's massive. So crime rate is huge. But they published last year, of those, 50 of those 27,000 people in the last statistics we've got were white people from the farming communities in South Africa. So that shows you statistically it is not a white genocide.
2: So it sounds like what you're saying, Ed, is that largely the central focus, at least as it's understood there in South Africa, is that the justification for this all from the Trump administration isn't that, sorry, we've run out of money. It's political, you're saying.
0: It is political. And as I said in the beginning, the relationship between the US and South Africa has been seriously problematic ever since Trump got in for his second administration. So not only have you got the Afrikaner refugee program and the BEE issue, you might remember South Africa went to the ICJ in The Hague over the Gaza war, which the US didn't like. It also hosted Iranian, Russian and Chinese warships for a military drill earlier this year, which the US didn't like either. So there are certain policies that South Africa has that the Trump administration doesn't like. It has said to the South African government it doesn't like it. And we've got to this point where PEPFAR has been scrapped because, as that statement from the State Department says, it's kind of like, we told you so, you haven't corrected anything, and so we're going to act because we said we would if you didn't.
2: As we discussed earlier, Ed, the Trump administration came in on a mission to slash foreign aid. They have developed what they call this America First global health strategy, where they cut bilateral deals with a number of countries. They say it is to avoid long-term aid dependence. And so South Africa watched other nations on the continent of Africa cut those health deals. Did the South African government see that and say, okay, you know, we're going to prepare for this moment? And how so? And is the funding that you're seeing now being stopped immediately, or is it being phased out?
0: So the details of this drawdown, we don't know. All we know is it's called a phased drawdown. We haven't been given a timeline. We don't know when the money's going to stop. I mean, I think we can only assume that it's going to be fairly rapid, because when the USAID cuts came in at the beginning of last year, that was pretty much overnight. But in terms of what the South African government's going to do, I mentioned our interview with the health minister last year. We interviewed him again in February this year as a sort of 1 year on from the USAID cuts. Where is the South African government in terms of funding itself? And the minister told us this time that effectively the government knew that it was on its own. It had to assume, even though we interviewed him before the end of that PEPFAR bridge plan, that that money was most likely going to run out. In fact, he said to us, we're just working on the premise that this money is no longer going to be available and we're going to have to make our own plan. If I just go back to that statement the State Department sent us last week, is an interesting line in there from the US government that says, South Africa is a middle-income country and is more than capable of supporting its own health programs. So that message could not be any clearer. This is what the US government is saying to countries like South Africa, that you need to stand on your own 2 feet now. You know, we've provided you money for too long.
2: Mm.
0: And it's worth remembering too that South Africa is, I think, the biggest economy in Africa. So particularly the US would look at a country like South Africa and think, well, this is what Trump's thinking is, South Africa can handle itself. And you refer to this new overseas health plan that Trump has launched.
2: Mm.
0: It's very transactional. You know, it's things like going to an African country and saying, okay, we will provide you with healthcare, but you're going to have to give us some of your critical minerals.
2: Yes.
0: Or you're going to give us some of your intellectual property. You're going to have to give us something in return, which, as we all know, is how President Trump operates.
2: You know, and South Africa has no interest in cutting one of those deals at this point?
0: No, it doesn't. No, no.
2: It sounds like the cuts to PEPFAR are not entirely a global health story. It's not really just a foreign aid story. It sounds like it is a political story. PEPFAR funding, as you say, has gone to dozens of countries over the years. And so is it presumably still out there? I mean, it is specifically South Africa that's being targeted. Is that right?
0: That's right. Yeah, I went to check this morning. I went on the PEPFAR website and it says it still goes out to around 50 countries. This has been very much targeted at South Africa, this PEPFAR cut to funding. And as we've discussed, it's a political move. So I imagine other countries that aren't particularly in the political crosshairs like South Africa is, that they may be okay. I've not seen any evidence of PEPFAR being cut entirely or being cut to other countries. This story that we're discussing is exclusively South Africa.
2: You know, we've been talking about the repercussions in South Africa, but what's your sense of the wider impact?
0: So what I'd say is, you know, to any listeners in the US who might be listening to this on their phone, on a bus in Boston, or reading at their home in Los Angeles and thinking, why should I care about this? Why should I care that a US program has cut funding to a country on the other side of the world, on the tip of Africa? And I think it's best summed up by the head of the Desmond Tutu Health Foundation, who we've interviewed quite a few times in our reporting for this story. And she said this to us in February when we were doing 1 year on for the USAID cuts, is that in order to solve the global HIV problem, we need to solve the South African HIV problem. Because South Africa has the most HIV patients in the world, around 8 million, 13% of its population. And a sort of weird result of having such a serious HIV problem is that it has produced the best HIV scientists in the world. So if you pull the plug or part of the plug on funding to the fight against HIV in South Africa, that is going to have a huge knock-on effect for the rest of the world, because South Africa is effectively the crucible of the fight against HIV.
2: Thank you, Ed. Thanks for taking the time.
0: Thanks for having me.
2: That was Ed Habersham speaking to us from Johannesburg, South Africa. He's the senior Africa producer for the BBC. And a quick note that if you enjoyed our show today, then I should mention that The Global Story is also a podcast. That's right. You can find us every weekday wherever you listen to your favorite shows. Thanks, as always, for spending some time with us, and we'll be back again on Monday.
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0: ABC News, good evening. I'm William Howard Evans. The Socceroos have made it through to the next stage of the FIFA Men's World Cup after a scoreless draw with Paraguay. Socceroos coach Tony Popovich made six changes to the starting lineup, with Lucas Harrington one of those brought in. That made Harrington the youngest ever Socceroo to start at a World Cup, and the 18-year-old says he's fitting in well.
1: It just comes from, you know, the staff and the players believing in me. You know, they give me so much confidence and trust just to go do my thing, and, you know, they all help so much. And, yeah, I'm grateful to everyone.
0: Rescuers have been working through the night in Venezuela, looking for thousands of people missing after two of the biggest earthquakes in South America's modern history struck the country earlier this week. As Larry Buttrose reports, at least 235 people have died.
2: The government has not given a total casualty estimate from the magnitude 7.2 and 7.5 quakes that struck west of Caracas. A website created to track missing people and shared by opposition leaders from the politically polarised nation has listed nearly 50,000 people as unaccounted for, while a US Geological Survey says deaths could be in the thousands. With foreign rescue teams arriving, firefighters, soldiers and distraught families have been combing through shattered buildings for survivors, some using bare hands and torches in places where power is down.
0: The Russian-installed authorities in Crimea have declared a state of emergency, saying it's due to economic issues. It follows recent power blackouts and fuel shortages in Crimea as Ukraine intensifies efforts to attack and isolate the region that was annexed by Moscow in 2014. It comes as Russia says its air defences have intercepted 660 Ukrainian drones in a major attack on 12 Russian regions and the Crimean Peninsula. The assault appears to be one of Ukraine's biggest drone attacks since Russia launched its full-scale invasion more than 4 years ago. Iran has reasserted its right to control shipping in the key Strait of Hormuz and is warning Gulf states against siding with the US. It says it is responding to an irresponsible and provocative joint statement by the US and six Gulf states that rejected Iran's insistence it could charge tolls on vessels transiting through the strait. It comes a day after an attack on a ship near Oman highlighted the fragility of the preliminary deal between Tehran and Washington to end the war. Molecular virology experts say Australia needs to act as fast as it can to prevent potential widespread outbreaks of the avian flu. Another suspected case has been detected on Western Australia's south coast, marking the country's fifth suspected or confirmed case of the H5 strain. The migratory bird is being tested for confirmation alongside another suspected case near Dunsborough. Monash University Malaysia Associate Professor Vinod Balalusa Brunama says further spread could endanger Australia's native wildlife.
3: It's a major biosecurity and wildlife signal. Australia has moved from preparing for H5N1 to responding to H5N1 now. The question is whether Australia can stop early wildlife detection from becoming establishments in wild birds, poultry or mammals.
0: Australian musicians say the federal government must not provide copyright exemptions for big tech companies. A probe by The Atlantic magazine has revealed millions of creative works have been scraped from the internet for AI learning. Last year, the government ruled out introducing a copyright exemption for firms training their models from this material. Australian singer-songwriter Paul Dempsey says preventing the exploitation of local art is crucial.
4: When I hear these gigantic companies saying, oh, it's a barrier to investment, you know, to have to negotiate fair use, it's just nonsense. Australia has vast amounts of sun and space and security, and we're a really attractive place for these companies to invest, and I believe they're going to anyway.
0: A United Nations report has found the global illicit drug trade is booming, with cocaine production and seizures of methamphetamine at an all-time high. The annual report by the United Nations Office on Drugs and Crime says there's been a fourfold increase in cocaine production within a decade, with methamphetamine seizures suggesting production is growing by 13% a year. The report also warns a surge in new drugs filling a gap left by the collapse in heroin supply after the Taliban returned to power in Afghanistan. ABC News.

And taking a look at the weather now for tomorrow, Saturday, the 27th of June, 2026. In Brisbane, a shower or two with a high of 21 degrees. Sydney can expect showers and a high of 18. In Canberra, morning frost leading to a partly cloudy day with a high of 14. In Melbourne, cloudy and 13 degrees. Adelaide, slightly warmer, 17 degrees and partly cloudy. Hobart can expect a mostly sunny day and 13 the top. In Perth, showers and 19. And in Darwin, a warmer day, 31 degrees with cloud clearing. That's the latest from the ABC Newsroom. 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

0: Hello, this is Alex Ritson with the newsroom. International rescue teams are arriving in Venezuela to help find survivors trapped under the rubble of collapsed buildings after two powerful earthquakes. The health minister says that at least 235 people have been killed and 4,300 injured. Many more people are feared dead, with others left homeless or too afraid to stay in damaged, unsafe buildings, sleeping in the streets after the disaster. The earthquakes struck on Wednesday evening, a national holiday in Venezuela, which meant more people would have been at home than on a normal weekday. The coastal region of La Guaira, near the capital Caracas, was the worst hit. Enrique Montes was on a family outing to La Guaira when the earth shook.
1: La Guaira is completely devastated, completely devastated. We saw hundreds of people on the streets and motorcycles carrying people, injured people, or food or medicine going up and down and trying to organize the traffic in a way that people could evacuate. And I was really, I was gladly surprised how well people were actually helping each other and doing what first responders were supposed to do.
0: Local authorities said they were trying to rescue as many people as possible. But opposition leaders have criticized the government for not doing enough. Freddy Guevara is a former member of the Venezuela National Assembly who was imprisoned under President Nicolas Maduro and is now part of the opposition in exile.
2: The official number doesn't make sense at all. We have open crowdsourcing platforms that says that we have around 30,000 people missing. We don't know about the deaths. And it's absolutely horrible. We have entire areas of cities that are on the rubble. If you would think that you're looking at Ukraine or Gaza, but not. It's the cities of Venezuela that are devastated. And the situation gets worse because it's not just the natural disaster, the earthquake that can happen to everyone. But this is it's a country that has the first reserves on oil in the world. What you're seeing now, people having to work with their bare hands because, you know, firefighters and first responders, no one has tools, there's nothing. That's why everyone is having to send help because, you know, the situation is so dire and so desperate that people are dying not because of the earthquake, but because there was no capacity to respond.
0: For more on the situation, I talked to our America's Online editor, Vanessa Buschluter.
3: The good news is that some of the international teams have arrived in the worst affected areas. So a team from the Mexican military, a Swiss rescue team and one from El Salvador, all who've got very good expertise in trying to salvage people from these situations. They've got drones, they've got highly trained dogs. A civilian team from Mexico known as the Moles, Los Topos, is also on its way there. They are well known for having the best search dogs, and they have saved many lives in the past.
0: How are hospitals coping?
3: Not very well. As Freddy Guevara was saying there in that interview, the hospitals in Venezuela have for many years suffered from underfunding. Last year, the Venezuelan government only spent 3.5% of its GDP on health, compared that to an average of 10% in most countries worldwide. So you can imagine that they don't have enough medication. In fact, many times when there's a scheduled surgery, people have to bring their own medication with them. So they have to source it often from relatives who may be living abroad and send it to them. There's a lack of operating theatres as well. Only 40% of operating theatres in public hospitals are functioning.
0: Yeah, because as you allude, I mean, this is a country that is already on its knees.
3: That's right. And of course, under the government of Nicolas Maduro, a lot of money was spent on the military. He wanted to buy the loyalty of the military so that there wouldn't be any discontent amongst their ranks. And he didn't spend that money on equipping the police or the rescue services. And that's very noticeable now.
0: Of course, in times gone by, USAID would have been a big part of a rescue operation of this sort. What is the American involvement now?
3: The American involvement will be military. And in fact, a major general has already arrived in the country to coordinate the US response. And several maritime vessels are on their way with badly needed medication. So the response will be swift, the Secretary of State, Marco Rubio, said. And Donald Trump also promised help. You will remember that, of course, the US removed Nicolas Maduro in a military raid. And Donald Trump has often referred to the new government as friendly and doing well. And he is now willing to provide them with help, but in a military format.
0: Vanessa Buschlüter. To Ukraine now, and the former head of the counterintelligence service has been convicted of treason and sentenced to life in prison. Dmytro Kozyra was found guilty of passing top secret military information to the Russians. Our global affairs reporter Paul Moss told me what sort of information Colonel Kozyra was passing on.
4: What the Russians mainly wanted to know from him is how much does Ukraine know about what we're up to? I know that sounds a little confusing, but that's the nature of someone who was effectively a double agent. He was supposed to be snooping on Russia. It turns out he was snooping for Russia. We also know he was telling the Russians about critical infrastructure in Ukraine, the damage their attacks were causing. He also passed on information about the people who were working at the Ukrainian security services. What kind of people were they? Their personalities. Presumably that would be useful for the Russians because there may be other people within the SBU that they thought they could recruit. Kozyra himself, by the way, was recruited back in 2018. We know that. The Russians recruited him in Vienna, clearly with an eye to the future, and they then kept him as what's called a sleeper, and he was then activated once their invasion began.
5: How was he caught?
4: Well, the SBU are calling it an unprecedented operation, long and complicated. And you can imagine this because, you know, imagine how difficult it was. You've got this man who's working as a senior figure within the SBU with lots of friends and colleagues. They have to investigate him without him finding out. It seems to have focused on a safe house he was using, the communications methods, a phone and an internet router. But it was very important he didn't know he was being investigated for one crucial reason. Once they identified him, the SBU did not immediately arrest him. What they did was rather cleverer. They started feeding him false information, knowing that he would then pass that back to the Russians, who would then use this wrong information.
5: How unusual is this case?
4: Well, it's obviously unusual in the seniority of Colonel Kozyra. I mean, you know, that kind of figure being a spy for the Russians. But in fact, the scale of Russian penetration of Ukraine is pretty remarkable. We know that there have been thousands, maybe 10,000 investigations launched since the invasion. We know that hundreds of people have been successfully prosecuted for spying for Russia. And, you know, maybe we shouldn't be surprised. I mean, first of all, I'm afraid there's no way around it. Ukraine is a country with a high level of corruption. People are bribed to do all sorts of things, and it seems lots of them have been motivated by money. And we should say Russians are also pretty seasoned at this kind of thing. They were doing it right the way through the Cold War. We know, for instance, they've used the old method of recruiting people by seduction. I mean, there was an extraordinary story in 2024. A 19-year-old woman, the daughter of a priest, was effectively charmed by a Russian handler. She was going up into the high windows of her father's church, filming Ukrainian troop movements and passing them on. But remember also, there will be people in Ukraine, older people, who remember when they were one country, the USSR. For them, this feels a bit like a civil war. They remember when they were one country. They will have friends and allies in Russia, and perhaps those people also are open to the possibility of spying. Certainly, the scale of it has been a major problem for Ukraine.
0: Our global affairs reporter, Paul Moss. King Charles has become the first UK monarch to disclose his tax bill, revealing that he paid $17 million in the financial year ending April 2025. His son, Prince William, has paid $10 million in tax on his income. Julian Payne is a former communications secretary to King Charles when he was the Prince of Wales.
6: I think the information which has been published today is much more detailed than has ever been available before. The King has had a long history of sharing information around his tax affairs, going all the way back to his time as Prince of Wales. And what you're seeing here is a huge amount of detail around the amount of money coming in, and from both private and public expenditure, where it's spent and the tax that's paid on it.
0: But the financial declarations have drawn criticism that the alleged transparency is only partial. Dan Needle is from Tax Policy Associates, a non-profit think tank.
7: The King is the Crown. The Crown is the government. And so it's a legal and constitutional impossibility for the King to owe tax. But In 1992, there was a controversy about the amount that was spent on repairing Windsor Castle after the fire. And as a result of that, the Queen entered into a funny agreement with the government where she would voluntarily pay something kind of a bit like tax. He should be disclosing what the expenses were. He should be clearer about what is deducted and what isn't. And he should break down between the different taxes rather than one figure, which seems highly opaque.
0: King Charles has paid $40 million in tax since becoming king in 2022. Our correspondent, Tom Simons, told me more about what we'd learned from the accounts.
8: Well, on the tax, we didn't learn much more, and it's worth pointing this out, because as Dan Needles suggests there, this wasn't a tax return that was released by the palace. There were no details of exactly how the king's private income, which is what we're talking about here, private income from investments and property, how that is made up. And we did also hear that the king had made this decision to release the information himself personally. So if you like, following on from the Queen's voluntary agreement to pay tax. But we did hear more about the funding of the royal family. This is the point in the year when the sovereign grant is set, and that is an amount of money paid from the profits of the Crown estate, which is the property and investments that the Crown owns. And that number is going to be $182 million for the next year. And it's going to fall to about £100 million. I'm sorry, I haven't had a chance to work out what that is in dollars, but £100 million. That's because the refurbishment work on Buckingham Palace is going to be coming to an end. But that's still double what it was in the years after 2020. So why is it double? Well, partly because of inflation, which isn't taken into account those figures, but also because there is still a lot of modernisation work to be done on the royal palaces, cyber security, for example, and, would you believe, boilers, which need to be replaced. And they're considering replacing them with much more expensive heat exchangers.
5: Yeah, £100 million, $132 million at today's exchange rates. Tom, separately, it's been revealed that King Charles and Queen Camilla will not move into Buckingham Palace when a refurbishment there that's already cost $430 million is complete next year. Why is that?
8: Well, that is, you're right. This refurbishment includes the rooms that the Queen previously used as her own personal chambers. And so a lot of money's been spent on that. Again, the king has made the decision, we are told. The decision hasn't been explained. But I think I'd imagine that he wants to stay in a property he knows well, Clarence House. It's not very far from Buckingham Palace. And it's not that the palace is not going to be used in future. It is still going to be monarchy HQ, if you like, where all the staff work, where state events happen, where royal events happen. The king will be there a lot. But the upside of him not being there permanently is that there will need sometimes less security, which means they can have more visits. And if they have more visits, they can bring in more money for visits. And some are saying that money should really go to the exchequer, to the government, rather than going back into the monarchy.
5: Why is all this coming out now?
8: Again, it's a bit of a mantra here, but nothing is explained when one hears how these changes happen. I think the royal scandals that have happened, the Prince Andrew scandal, the concerns about royals living in grace and favour accommodation, has prompted an era of transparency that, as we've heard already, it's only partial transparency, and perhaps some would want to see more.
0: Tom Simons. 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Stock markets across Asia tumbled on Friday, pulled lower by the region's biggest technology shares. The biggest rout was in South Korea, where the KOSPI, the world's best-performing index since the start of last year, fell 8% at one point. Investors appear split on whether the boom in artificial intelligence spending is all but done or just beginning. I heard more from our business reporter in Singapore, Suranjana Tiwari.
9: The KOSPI, especially in South Korea, has been really volatile in recent weeks and months. And that

0: That's largely because South Korea makes a lot of memory chips that are used in the AI build-up in data centres and that sort of thing. Now, today's falls were very significant, more than 8%. And actually, South Korea's KOSPI has a mechanism to curb panic selling when it falls significantly. So that was initiated today because of the steep falls, and the index ended up closing about 5.8% lower. The issue is definitely the questions over the AI investment boom, but Apple also increased prices over in the US on some of its iPads and MacBooks because of the soaring cost of computer chips. And that all comes back to the high demand for chips as a result of the AI boom as well.
1: Yeah, as you say, there are concerns about whether artificial intelligence firms are overvalued, but surely no one is seriously suggesting this technology is going to go away.
0: Well, if you look at the investments, that would suggest no. Having said that, it does take time to build out that AI infrastructure, and it takes even more time before AI will start showing those returns on investment. For example, improved productivity, which could ultimately lead to economic growth for countries around the world. So there are still lots of questions and a lot of time, and essentially all these investors are currently putting in money for something that we won't see the returns off many, many years down the line.
1: And there are fears that this could be the start of the popping of a much bigger bubble.
0: Yeah, there's lots of concerns that the AI boom is actually a bubble similar to the dot-com bubble in the 1990s. But, you know, I speak to analysts every single day and they seem to say that, no, this technology is definitely going to produce rewards in the near future. Having said that, there is obviously huge demand. Many chip makers around the world are saying they are unable to meet that demand. The world can't make enough chips to meet that demand. And we're also seeing not just Apple, but also Microsoft increasing prices for its Xbox gaming consoles as a result of those chip shortages and higher costs in general of making the components that go into these new technologies.
1: Suranjana Tiwari. Next to Japan, where many flights are being cancelled and more than a million people have been ordered to evacuate their homes as two separate tropical storms approach the country. Both storms are heading side by side over the Pacific Ocean and are expected to make landfall on the east coast. This could result in a rare phenomenon known as the Fujiwara effect, where two storms interact, making forecasting their movements and strengths more difficult. I heard more from our correspondent, Kurumi Mori, who's in Kyoto.
2: It is pouring rain right now. This morning, I just walked along the river, the Kamo River, which runs along the city, and it was way higher. The water levels are way higher than they normally are. Luckily, it seems like no injuries at all. So far, people seem to be staying away, staying safe. 1 million residents across Japan, including about 100,000 here in the Kyoto region alone, have been ordered to move away from their homes and any dangerous bodies of water as river levels just continue to rise here, increasing that risk of flooding and landslides. Government officials clearly a bit worried. We've been checking with the Ministry of Land and Transport, and they say that the severe weather has impacts all across transportation in the country.
1: Yeah, two storms at once. How unusual is this?
2: Yeah, we don't see this very often. I mean, Japan is prone to many natural disasters, unfortunately, but this double storm system is really bringing some heavy rain, strong winds, and it's already hitting southern and western Japan. Forecasters warn that these two storms could cross and interact over the weekend, so in the coming days, to create that phenomenon, the Fujiwara effect. And that would really make the path of both of those storms a bit harder to predict. One bright note on this is that typhoon number 8, what it was called, has now been downgraded. And some forecasters are saying that it looks like it's getting more loose, it's more weak, which means that the impact potentially could be less than they had feared initially. But another complication I want to add to this mix right now is earthquakes. Japan had a really strong earthquake, 7.2 magnitude in Aomori, which is North Japan, just yesterday. This afternoon, we had another magnitude 5.8 in Chiba, which borders Tokyo, and we had buildings reportedly were shaking. And so Japan just facing a multitude of natural events in just the past few days.
1: And briefly, presumably, Japan is fairly well prepared to cope with this.
2: By and large, I would say yes, as much as one could hope. Over

0: the years, the government officials have really stepped up efforts when it comes to public awareness and alert systems. Generally, people have emergency kits like water, food, and flashlights at home.
1: Back now to the World Cup, where the underdogs Cape Verde have become something of a sensation after holding football giants Spain and Uruguay to a draw. The next match is against Saudi Arabia, and it's an important one because it'll determine whether they go forward to the knockouts. The BBC's Paul Ngie has been along to see how the team trains.
2: At a training facility in the capital Praia, young aspiring players are honing their football skills. They are passing the ball to one another, controlling, shooting, and running around separate parts of a refurbished artificial pitch. Several years ago, football was mostly played on the bare ground. But thanks to the technical support and funding from FIFA, some sports facilities here were modernized.
3: One control, one attempt, and I'll do two attempts. Let's go.
2: Bola Prafrente Academy founder and head coach Silveria Nedio says such projects are laudable.
3: This training center is living proof that it was built with the future in mind. I started working here in 2010, 2 years or so after the place was opened. I founded the academy, and today kids that were here back then at the age of 8 and 9 are now part of the Blue Sharks team. I never stopped offering training here. I've been doing this for 15 years and haven't trained players in any other facility.
2: Among the key players in the academy is a 12-year-old striker called Gianluca Marcolin, who Coach Nedio describes as a rare case. He may look small for his age, but I'm told he's quick, dribbles well, and has impressive goal-scoring abilities.
4: Football has always been a dream. While growing up, I saw many players playing. I got inspired, I started playing, then I decided to join Bola Frente Academy. The player that inspired me the most since I started playing is Messi. I like him a lot. Without the academy, I wouldn't have played in tournaments, I wouldn't have won the prizes that I got. I believe without it, I wouldn't be the person that I am today.
2: Academies play a crucial role in nurturing young players in the country. But despite efforts from the government and the Football Federation, analysts say more needs to be done to develop the sport locally, including making the football league more professional. Mario Semedo, president of the Cape Verdean Football Federation, tells me he's got a plan.
5: I think it will not just create motivation around local football, but another advantage of our World Cup participation is that we will also invest part of the FIFA bonus into developing local football. We will boost training, especially in football academies, and improve local competitions. So this is how we can leverage our World Cup participation.
2: Cape Verde's exploits were perceptible during the World Cup qualifiers, where they edged continental football giants Cameroon. But few people would have imagined they would hold behemoths Spain and Uruguay to a draw at the global tournament. The Blue Sharks play against Saudi Arabia on Friday in a crucial game to book a ticket to the second round. Although the outcome is hard to tell, both sides will likely approach the game with much more intensity.
1: Another incredible match in that Cape Verde-Saudi Arabia game underway in 12 hours from now. Thanks for listening.
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7: Hammurabi handed down just under 300 of these laws.
8: Rules that would be copied and shared for the next millennium.
7: An eye for an eye, a tooth for a tooth. How to handle divorce, witchcraft, false accusations.
9: If a man accuses another man of murder but cannot prove it, that man will be killed.
7: My guests will be telling us how an infamous Mesopotamian river ordeal was used to make legal decisions.
10: It's better than medieval England, which was if you survived, you were guilty.
7: And why the Babylonian king is such an important figure in modern law today.
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1: Coming up next on Business Daily, we're taking stock of the business week with our guests in Frankfurt and Hanoi. A week that's seen record-breaking temperatures across large swathes of Europe and Asia. We'll chat about the impact that's already having on our productivity, whether it be infrastructure disruption or pressure on our outdoor workers. And we'll hear about the Vietnamese brand trying to take the global coffee crown. All that to come after the news.
2: BBC News with Danielle Jałowiecka. Thousands of people have spent a second night outdoors in Venezuela as rescuers race against time to reach survivors under the rubble after Wednesday's twin earthquakes. A website set up to register the missing lists tens of thousands as unaccounted for. Iranian officials say safe passage through the Strait of Hormuz can't be guaranteed under any arrangement that bypasses Tehran. The deputy foreign minister referred to what he called ambiguous arrangements and parallel routes in an apparent reference to Oman, which has allowed passage through the strait along its coast. A German court has sentenced a Saudi refugee to life in prison for an attack on a Christmas market in 2024. Prosecutors said Taleb al-Abdulmohsen drove at speed through the packed market in Magdeburg, killing five women and a nine-year-old boy. The National Statistics Bureau in France says it's been the victim of a cyber attack. The government office says hackers stole the personal data of some 13,000 current and former agency employees. The European Commission is planning to exclude military-age men from Ukraine when it extends its temporary protection directive for Ukrainian refugees. It said the need to protect those fleeing the war remained clear, but had to be balanced with Ukraine's ability to defend itself. Hundreds of thousands of people in Japan have been ordered to evacuate their homes as two tropical storms approach. Dozens of flights have been cancelled. South Korea's former first lady has been sentenced to 7 years in prison for bribery. The court said Kim Gun-hee used her status to sell official positions for luxury goods. The French energy giant EDF says it'll provide schools and nurseries with air cooling systems as France swelters through a fierce heatwave. They'll be given some $100 million worth of grants for equipment and projects. BBC News.
1: Hello, I'm Will Bain. Welcome to Business Daily. And this week, we're taking stock on a week, or maybe we should say reflecting. Oh, no. Shh. Don't say reflecting.
3: It's green.
4: Green with algae floating on top.
5: Right now, it's like a murky, greenish, white-blue color.
3: But it's beautiful. I love it.
4: I think it's a disgrace.
6: I think it's fantastic.
1: Pool problems at the Lincoln Memorial Reflecting Pool in Washington, D.C. Carson, it's the scourge of weekend gardeners everywhere with their ponds, right? Algae in the sun.
7: I saw a picture on social media, you know, it had a banner somewhere over a U.S. highway saying that we can't even win against algae. So it's indeed a nice theme.
1: No, I ever seen these kind of algae problems before, or the paint job too, which seems to be another issue there in D.C.
8: Yeah, that's a very, very famous, very common problem actually in Hanoi, because we have two big lakes in Hanoi. It turns so green every summer. Yeah, and when I was growing up, they used to send lots of workers just to jump in the lakes to clean them. And I think they have more sophisticated methods, using chemicals and stuff.
1: Well, maybe that's the answer for Mr. Trump and the team at the White House to get it clean this time around. That's the voice of Na Pham, journalist in Hanoi, Vietnam, as she mentions, joining us today alongside Carsten Bresky from the multinational bank ING, joining us from Frankfurt in Germany. Let's get into the week then. And it feels like one story has kind of been the talk of it, hasn't it, in many parts of the world.
9: Oh, it's awful. It is absolutely awful.
10: It's unbearable. You cannot breathe. You've got the head turning. You sweat all the time.
11: I think we're going to shut early tomorrow. If it gets too hot, we might shut actually.
1: The heat. Carsten, we've had record temperatures here in Europe. Nara, I know you've had them in Asia as well. It's not just a weather thing. Carsten, I'm looking at Le Monde, the French newspaper here, saying still impacts from previous heat waves, 1.5% on sort of productivity because of the hit to lots of people's working conditions. Serious kind of economic impact to this, as well as it being perhaps just uncomfortable for people.
7: No, obviously, I think, well, maybe the 1.5% is more for the French people. Just kidding. No, it's obvious. Productivity will go down in all of Europe, clearly, though it might bring people back to the office as they're sweating at home without air conditioning. I think that's one thing. But also,

0: remember, Will, that in the past, we even saw, if this lasts for too long, we saw that, highways were literally melting away, so that the infrastructure will also suffer again, whether it's railways, which can't stand the heat, highways, bridges. And then the final thing is, and like, I saw this morning, because you might remember, I'm a passionate rower, and I'm rowing in Frankfurt on the Main, which is also transportation waterways, and there hardly are any vessels anymore. And that has nothing to do with the Strait of Hormuz, but that has to do with the very low water levels. So we're now also seeing that there will be, again, supply chain disruptions as the vessels can no longer pass the Main and the Rhine River.
1: No, is it a similar picture in Vietnam?
2: In Vietnam, we're kind of used to the heat, but you're right, it's very excessive heat at the moment. It feels like 46 degrees today. The main thing for us now is power cuts, because electricity consumption jumps something like 15% and is overwhelmed.
1: So that's people putting their AC on and things like that?
2: That's right. You know, if I remember right, the late Lee Kuan Yew said that the aircon is the greatest invention of all time. But aircons can cope with this heat. So we suffer from it. And hospitals are actually getting really, really crowded with sick people. So I think it is a major impact on the society and economy.
1: And we've seen this, Carsten, too, haven't we? In Europe, France, again, somewhere where they've had rolling kind of power cuts in the west of the country too, that those infrastructure systems, not just the sort of physical transport ones you were talking about, but also, you know, power so key to how all of the modern economy works now, and getting enough of it also having an impact.
0: Definitely. And the French are to some extent lucky because they do have nuclear energy. But indeed now we will, like Nam said, we will see more and more people also getting an AC, which also means more sucking off energy over the summer. So all these things will clearly leave their mark. Listen, we're only at the end of June.
1: Yes.
0: This could last a couple of more weeks.
2: No, I think it's going to last until at least September. And Vietnam obviously doesn't produce petrol for electricity, so we have to buy it from outside. And with this, we're kind of going to pay a lot more for our power. And that will probably hit people's pockets as well, alongside business aspect of that.
1: Yeah, we're really interested what you're seeing, where you are around the world, and how you're coping. If you run your own business, let us know. businessdaily@bbc.co.uk is our email address. We'd love to hear from you on that. Carsten, let's move away from the heat and look at some domestic matters in Germany. But interesting, because it's a challenge that I think pretty much every modern economy in the world has right now. What to do with aging populations and how to fund the pensions that they need in those ever longer retirements.
0: Well, indeed. And I think this week was really remarkable in Germany, because the government under Chancellor Merz has had a hard time since he came into office. A lot of criticism, not really getting things moving besides big fiscal stimulus. So the entire country has been waiting for reform. And this week we got a big announcement of a nice pension reform. Why am I saying nice? It really looks good on paper, meaning the retirement age will be linked to life expectancy. So gradually moving up, and I think by 2080, we would then have a retirement age of 70. There will also be a kind of top-on of the pay-as-you-go system, but now by a capital markets-funded additional pension scheme that will also be gradually built up. The option for people to go into early retirement will also be cancelled, so no longer getting a pension with 60 or 63. There will also be an attempt to broaden the base of potential contributors by hoping to include at least politicians and also freelancers into the pension system. So all of these things together really mean that this government has now come up with a proposal that would make the pension system financially more sustainable. We're not there yet, it now has to go through parliament, but the hope is that it will be embraced by parliament, because the government also knows if they don't manage to get this one through, then they're more or less doomed to fail, and they can actually close the shop.
2: It's actually quite interesting, isn't it? Because Asian countries actually have been dealing with aging society problem for so many years. But what I see here is that we actually, in Vietnam, for example, we are going to lower the pension age. I mean, the age that you can actually receive the government's subsidies on
0: Oh, really?
2: Your Yeah, from 75 to 70. So I wonder why it happens that way. I mean, we do actually send lots of young laborers to, say, South Korea, Taiwan, Japan, and other countries. So maybe that helps because Vietnam's population is relatively young.
0: Yeah, but that, I think that also shows that, you know, the country and the Vietnam has become more prosperous in the economy because you said 75. So from 75 to 70. To me, this is rather a sign that you guys actually think that you can afford it and that there is enough prosperity to actually pay for it. So that, you know, to me is a good sign. I think in Europe, on average, we are somewhere 63 to 65. And we have also, as demographic change is hitting the entire continent, something needs to change. And one screw to turn is clearly the retirement age.
2: 70 is the new 50.
1: Yeah, yeah. I'm not sure I want to be doing this job there, but don't tell my bosses that at 70. I'm with the French on an early retirement on that. You're listening to Taking Stock on Business Daily from the BBC World Service. And today we're in the company of Na Pham, journalist in Hanoi, Vietnam, alongside Carsten Bresky from the multinational bank ING. Carsten's joining us from Frankfurt. Right, it's that time of the week where we get our guests to give us some of their heroes and villains of the business week. I'm going to save one of the villains because it's something we've talked a little bit about already. But Nah, give us an upbeat one, first of all, a hero, because coffee is your choice.
2: Yes, coffee is my choice. And on Friday, there will be a big coffee festival in Singapore. And there will be a woman that has been spearheading efforts to promote Vietnamese coffee overseas. And she's my hero for today's program. Her name is Le Hoang Diep Thao, and she's the CEO of King Coffee. I wonder whether you guys have heard about the brand.
1: I've not, no.
2: King Coffee is basically a very big manufacturer of coffee and coffee products. And they are actually selling coffees to 150 destinations in the world. Well, hopefully you'll be able to buy it in the UK soon. But mostly instant coffee, because Vietnam is the biggest Robusta coffee producer in the world. So that is actually mostly used for instant coffee. And Thao, the woman, she's been trying to find ways to promote other products as well. So to make sure that people understand, appreciate, and buy more Vietnamese coffee. Under her leadership, they have just set up a so-called World Coffee Alliance with 21 countries joining in. And hopefully they will be able to support each other to make coffees better and sell more coffees to other countries.
1: Vietnamese wouldn't be, you know, Ethiopian, Kenyan, some of the South and Central American brands I can think of as sort of coffee producers. Vietnamese, not one that leapt to top of my head.
0: I will definitely check it out because I am indeed a full coffee addict. I wrote it down already, Nan. So I might be another buyer of this fantastic coffee. So I definitely need to check it out.
1: One place you won't want that coffee, Carsten, is out and about on the railways. Slightly beleaguered, I think we can use that word, can't we, for Germany's national rail system, Deutsche Bahn. It was in the headlines during another football tournament, actually, wasn't it? During the Euros a couple of years ago. It had been a big priority for the Merz government to turn around. Back in the news, though, or certainly back on your Twitter feed this week.
0: And I was even lucky. Indeed, it is my villain of the week because you saw I was actually part of it. I think that was Tuesday evening. I was just traveling from Frankfurt to Dusseldorf, which should take not more than 70 minutes. It took me 2.5 hours. And even better, I had a sauna for free because there was no air conditioning functioning on the train. And as a good bank economist, I was there dressed as a good banker, wearing my suit.
1: Oh, no.
0: And really sweating like hell. Unbelievable.
1: No, you can see us Northern Europeans, we're really struggling with this.
0: Now we'll be laughing about us.
2: Disconcerting news, actually, because in Hanoi, they are considering to build the first speed rail. And they're pitching for contractors from other countries. So, I mean, listening to you guys, I think they should probably stop it before heat waves and destroy it.
1: Yeah, we might not be the best advocates for the European bids in that. I'm sure something we will cycle back to in the future. Something that's been an ongoing theme over the last few weeks, isn't it, on the programme, when Rahul has been chatting with our panellists about this, has been what's been going on in the world of technology stocks. It's been a particularly volatile week this week, though, across global markets.
3: We have liftoff for the SpaceX IPO. History being made on Wall Street to a crowd at the NASDAQ market site in Times Square.
4: The space and AI firm has officially made history on its $75 billion IPO, debuting with a market value of $1.7 trillion ahead of its first day of trade.
5: SpaceX SpaceX not giving the bulls much to cheer about, off 10% today, down 3 days straight. It hit a high of 225 last week and is back to 165.
6: The stock has already fallen as much as 30% in just a few days.
1: So there you go, SpaceX. It went to the moon, as the people on social media sites like to say about stocks when they take off. And then Carsten has rejoined us back on Earth, perhaps on our very hot railways again. What's your take about what's kind of gone on this week from a market's perspective, full stop?
0: It's tricky, Will. So there's one

0: practical explanation for the SpaceX story, and that is that we also had the announcement. So after the IPO, so going to the stock market, that SpaceX would also issue bonds in order to get more money in, and this is clearly watering down the value of the stocks they just issued a week ago. So that is one reason, just a very specific SpaceX reason. But the other one is we also had, for example, South Korean semiconductor producers losing a lot this week. So there is nervousness, there is high volatility, and especially now when it comes to tech, AI, there is enormous nervousness. I also don't hold this crystal ball to tell you how this will evolve. I'm not allowed even to give you any investment advice, but it is obvious, and when you see a market with so much fluctuation, so much volatility, nervousness is there. We know that there will be more investments needed to implement AI, and I personally think that AI will be the technology that will continue to disrupt
1: Yeah,
0: the real economy. So the theme will be there.
1: there's somewhat a different picture in this end of the world, though, because I mean, I could see that the TSMC, the famous chips company in Taiwan, their shares actually rose quite a lot. So I think, you know, that actually depends on the market, I think. I'm not talking about Vietnam's market because the Vietnamese stock exchange is somewhat isolated and not really connected somehow to the world. So it stays unaffected. But I think,
2: Yeah, we should say,
1: yeah,
2: now
1: there's
2: you spend a
1: some.
2: lot of your time when you're not in Hanoi working in Taiwan as well, don't you? And it's kind of been a good case study for riding this kind of volatility. So is it, I hear what you're saying about TSMC's shares right now, but is that a worry for the Taiwanese government, full stop? Just the fact that it's been up and down so much, and we saw Micron on the day we're talking as well, US chip maker rallying massively too. It's the swings rather than the downward trend, right, that feels like the complicated bit.
1: Yeah, I think they actually are enjoying it a bit, actually, because I mean, TSMC is so brilliant. I mean, they said last week, someone from the government said that nothing can be compared to TSMC. So, yeah, they're happy about that. And the Taiwan benchmark just went down a little bit, but then rose up again. So, I don't think that sentiment actually is reflected very widely in Taiwan.
2: Really interesting. Well, that is clearly going to be something that's going to be continued to talk about across our programs, Business Daily and World Business Report here on the World Service in the coming week. What else do we think, guys? I'm very interested looking across now that the price of oil, our editor Justin was flagging this up this morning, back now below where it was before the US and Israel's war in Iran. What does that tell us, Carsten? Do you think it's pressure easing, or is it still in wait-and-see mode?
0: Yeah, that's very interesting. Well, to some extent, it should help Vietnam, you know, at least with these energy prices now to get all these
1: Definitely. I
0: ACs
1: think it's great
0: working.
1: news. Great news.
0: Exactly. There,
1: Because
0: we.
1: we can afford more air conditioning power.
0: Exactly. So
1: That's the only thing I can think of at the moment.
0: there are clear benefits to it. I must say, well, I'm still a bit skeptical, but maybe this is the German in me. But I also checked with our oil commodity or oil expert at ING. And for us, this is still too good to be true. Because think about it, there are still the mine in the Strait of Hormuz. And we're still talking about insurers trying to find new premium. You know, how costly will it be to get the vessels through the strait? We're still far from certain that we will get a successful deal between the US and Iran. So to us, I think the market has, you know, got carried away a little too much. It means I think we still expect prices to go up a little bit from the current levels towards year end. If we're wrong, we will all applaud because lower energy prices are not only good for Vietnam. If this continues and if the energy prices stay where they are and even go lower, well, fantastic stuff. You know, you can fill up your car again a bit cheaper than before. The European industry will also applaud. So obviously, if this comes earlier and faster than we expected, it's a nice tailwind.
2: Yeah, and still things to build back as well. Literally, as we've been speaking, a note on our internal system here in the UK from my colleague Kevin Peachey, who's one of our domestic business correspondents. The amount of money owed by UK consumers to energy suppliers has risen to a new record high of £4.79 billion. So well over $5 billion. So you can see that even if the deal holds, as Carsten says, still lots of challenges for households right around the world. Just about it for us, guys. Thanks so much for your time. Really appreciate it. Na Pham in Hanoi, Vietnam, and Carsten Bresky from ING in Frankfurt. And remember, to never miss an episode, do subscribe to Business Daily wherever you get your podcasts. And while you're there, we are trying a few new things on the feed, as you may well have noticed. So we would really appreciate a review, or a five-star one would be brilliant. And if you have time to write us a little review about what you liked, that would be fantastic too. It does help more people to find the podcast. But thanks so much for listening.

0: You're listening to the BBC World Service, and now Witness History with me, Helen Ledwick. This is the story behind one of Mexico's most recognisable songs, a song that has echoed across stages, bars and living rooms for the past 25 years, a song that almost never was, Rata de dos Patas.
1: Rata inmunda, animal rastrero, escoria de la vida, adefesio.
0: We're going back to the year 2000, to the Auditorio Nacional, a huge concert venue in Mexico City. An audience of thousands sits mesmerised by the woman on stage. She's the famous Mexican singer Paquita La del Barrio. And when I say famous, I mean legendary. In her 50s, with cropped blonde hair and red lips, Paquita's wearing a black floor-length gown covered in crystals. Microphone in hand, dark eyebrows furrowed as she sings.
2: The auditorium was absolutely packed. Paquita had this gift. Wherever she appeared, people came.
0: Manuel Eduardo Toscano is sitting in the audience. He's a composer, and he's already writing songs for Paquita. But tonight, he spots something.
3: La oigo cantar.
2: I heard her sing, and I noticed that every time she sang a sweet song, people applauded. But
0: Paquita is really famous for singing about heartbreak and betrayal, bold, unapologetic songs that call out macho culture and unfaithful men. And when she sings those songs, the reaction is very different.
2: When she sang Me Saludas a la Tuya, the people shouted and screamed.
0: Me saludas a la tuya. In English, say hi to yours for me. It sounds polite, but it isn't. Let's say it's more of a sarcastic goodbye. The crowd loves it. It's a light bulb moment for Manuel.
3: La gente berriaba.
2: People were shouting, and I wonder what would happen if Paquita La del Barrio recorded Rata de Dos Patas for me.
0: Rata de Dos Patas, two-legged rat. Manuel has written a song where the lyrics are made up entirely of insults.
3: Rata inmunda.
2: Filthy rat.
3: Animal rastrero.
2: Crawling animal.
3: Escoria de la vida.
2: Scum of life.
3: Adefesio mal hecho.
2: Badly made monstrosity.
0: It's punch after punch without apology. Vermin, poisonous serpent, waste of life. If the audience is screaming now, what if Paquita recorded that? Manuel decides to offer her the song.
2: But what do you think? The next time I saw her, she said, "Son, the song is nice, but I'm not going to record it because it's too strong."
0: Even for Paquita, Rata de Dos Patas is too much. With its leeches, cockroaches and hyena from hell, Manuel thinks it's destined to stay in a drawer forever. But Paquita owns a restaurant in Mexico City. It's where she tries out new material. And it turns out she hasn't quite given up on Rata.
2: One day, there was an event with a lot of people in her restaurant, and she sang it. And the applause was massive. Someone told her, "Paquita, you have to record this song." And that's when she decided she was going to do it. And whatever happens, happens.
0: The next time Manuel sees Paquita is at a palenque, one of Mexico's big traditional concert venues. She walks straight over and delivers the news.
2: She said, "Son, it's so good to see you. Yes, I'm going to record the song about the little animals." She told me not to give it to anyone else. She took it, kept it, recorded it.
0: The song about the little animals, Rata de Dos Patas, is released in 2001 and has its first play on radio.
2: They told me, "Your song started playing this morning, and before long, all the other radio stations were asking the record company

0: preparing for it. I don't think it even took 4 or 5 days. Maybe I'm exaggerating. Say 8, for the song to win over the public. It was already a hit.
1: So, what does Manuel do?
2: In casa somos...
0: At home, we're very fond of celebrating. For the smallest reason, we're celebrating. So we celebrated.
2: Sí, celebramos.
0: But we celebrated even more when the first royalties arrived. Because I expected, for example, I don't know, maybe $10,000. And they went over $100,000. So I said, wow, this really is a success.
1: Rata de dos patas, a relentless string of insults, becomes Paquita's signature tune and one of Manuel's biggest successes as a composer. It's the ultimate revenge song, and Manuel's instinct was right. It was exactly what audiences wanted.
0: The other songs were sweet in parts. First I hit you, then I soothe you. First I make the wound, then I apply the medicine. But here, no. Here it was blow after blow after blow. And women loved that more than anything. With that song, women turned Paquita into something else. They called her the defender of women.
2: La defensora de las mujeres.
1: And it doesn't stop at Mexico. The song finds fans across Latin America and beyond. This is Paquita speaking to TV Azteca in 2014. She's talking about her first visit to Spain. She says women in the audience would ask her where she gets her lyrics, and she'd tell them, from the composer. People were captivated. But there's something else, something Manuel didn't share publicly until years later. Despite becoming an anthem of female empowerment, the true inspiration for the song was not men exactly, but one man, a former president.
0: In those years here in Mexico, we had a president of the Republic. The man who was the president at that time was named Salinas de Gortari. People said he wasn't doing things well. That's where the song came from, the idea of the two-legged rat. I had, and still have, a lot of respect for politicians. But I said, well, I'm going to write a song, and that's how it began.
1: Former President Carlos Salinas de Gortari has always defended the record of his administration. Over the years, Manuel and Paquita end up recording more than 80 songs together. Their creative partnership becoming a close friendship. Paquita La del Barrio died in 2025, but the song she made famous is still everywhere, a karaoke favourite and loved on social media. Rata de dos Patas has been streamed more than 50 million times on Spotify. And Manuel, well, he's still singing it too.
2: Cuando yo la canto en algún evento,
0: when I perform it at events, that's where I really act it out. When I get to the insults, filthy rat, crawling animal, scum of life, badly made monstrosity. And when I said cockroach, I pretend to my foot. I love this song like a daughter. That's what I call my songs. And this one has given me enormous satisfaction.
2: Muchas, pero muchas satisfacciones.
1: Manuel Eduardo Toscano lives in the town of Catemaco in the southern Mexican state of Veracruz, and he's still writing music. He was speaking to me, Helen Ledwick, for Witness History.
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0: ABC News with Andrew Kaloupas. The death toll from this week's powerful earthquakes in Venezuela has risen to 589, with almost 3,000 injured. Venezuela's acting president, Delcy Rodriguez, announced the new figures as she welcomed the arrival of rescue crews from all over the world. Thousands of people have spent a second night outdoors as Venezuela rescuers race against time to reach survivors under rubble after this week's quakes. Is the BBC's Will Grant.
1: The agonising wait continues for relatives of the missing following the two powerful earthquakes that struck Venezuela in the space of a minute. Some survivors have been found alive under the cement and twisted metal. Graciela Mora was pulled from the ruins of a building in the city of La Guaira. When the earthquake began, I clung so tightly to the doorframe that I broke my finger, she said. But the floors gave way and my friend was gone.
0: The US group Grable Rescue is among the international emergency teams flying into Venezuela. Its chairman, Brian Stern, says they'll face challenging conditions.
2: People are stuck, people are missing, people are hurt, people are buried in rubble. We have to find them and rescue them. Venezuela is not a good place to be. Lots of damaged infrastructure and power and water and lots of damage.
0: Victorian Liberal MP Matthew Guy has demanded an apology from fellow MP Moira Deeming after she alleged he assaulted her at an event last month. Ethan Siderman with more.
3: Emerging alongside his lawyer at a press conference this morning, Liberal MP Matthew Guy's request was clear.
4: I want and my family deserve those apologies, particularly from Moira Deeming.
3: Ms Deeming alleged Mr Guy assaulted her at a community event in May, but police found there was no offence detected. Victorian Liberal leader Jess Wilson told media she agrees an apology is in order, but ducked questions about Ms Deeming's political future.
5: Matthew does deserve an apology. I think that is entirely reasonable that he has asked for that.
3: Mr Guy has been considering defamation action. Ms Deeming has declined to comment.
0: A taxi company in Victoria's north has been fined more than $100,000 following the deaths of two wheelchair passengers in 2021. Here's Molly Painter.
6: The Echuca Moama Taxi Group was fined today more than $133,000 in the County Court of Victoria after pleading guilty to breaching the Occupational Health and Safety Act. The prosecution followed the deaths of 63-year-old Christine Looney and 75-year-old John Filant, who died in separate incidents just 4 months apart after their wheelchairs were not properly secured during taxi trips. The court heard the company failed to provide ongoing refresher training for drivers transporting wheelchair passengers. Judge Justin Lewis said the sentence should send a message to employers about meeting their health and safety obligations.
0: Another suspected case of bird flu has been found in a giant petrel found on Roses Beach near Esperance, West Australia's south coast. The migratory seabird marks the fifth suspected or confirmed case of avian influenza in Australia. WA's Agriculture Minister Jackie Jarvis says there's currently nothing to suggest the virus has spread to native wildlife populations.
7: Again, this is a migratory bird that is common to the sub-Antarctic. Importantly, there have been no detections in poultry and there have been no reports of large-scale mortalities. There is no evidence that the virus has spread to native birds or wildlife.
0: Police have released the daughter of an elderly aged care resident found dead at a Western Sydney retirement home. Officers were called to the Rudy Hill facility late Thursday after an 84-year-old woman was allegedly given an unknown substance by her daughter. The 53-year-old, who travelled from regional New South Wales with her 9-year-old child, was arrested but has been released without charge. Police say the investigation now hinges on toxicology tests and a post-mortem examination. Socceroos star Jordan Bosch says the team is thrilled to go through to the next stage of the World Cup after a scoreless draw with Paraguay and San Jose. The Socceroos will play in Dallas on Saturday, July 4, Australian time, but have to wait on other results to find out who their opponent will be. Boss impressed for Australia against Paraguay and says it was a tight contest. You're up to date with the latest from ABC News. For more news at any time, download the ABC Listen app. Now on ABC News Radio, a look at the national weather. A deep low pressure system will bring showers, storms and strong winds to southern and western Australia. A surface trough will generate showers over the inland of Queensland and New South Wales. A high should direct showers over western Tasmania, the east coast and northeast Northern Territory. To the capital city forecast for Saturday, Brisbane 21 with a shower or two, showers 18 in Sydney, Canberra 14, morning frost then partly cloudy, Melbourne 13 and cloudy, partly cloudy 12 in Hobart, partly cloudy 17 in Adelaide, Perth 19 with showers, Darwin 31, cloud clearing. 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
8: This weekend, I watched the 2008 Finnish horror film Sauna. It's set in 1595, before Finland even existed, and follows a group of exhausted cartographers at the end of a 25-year-long bloody war as they try to map the boundary between Swedish and Russian territories. It's a journey that takes them to a mysterious village in the middle of a swamp, and bad things happen. Obviously, it's a horror. I don't think I'm spoiling the film by saying that towards the end, there's this great signing of the treaty scene where the Russian cartographers, on their version of the map, give the land to Sweden, and in the Swedish version of the treaty, the swamp is acceded to Russia. By this point, it doesn't help anybody to realise that this is land that nobody wants. I'm Marnie Chesterton from the BBC World Service. This is Unexpected Elements.

0: And with me on this adventure are a crack team of science journalists. In Wolverhampton in the UK, his first time on the show, we have Paul Ajapodju, global health journalist. Welcome, welcome.
1: Hi, Manny. You're absolutely right. It's my first time on the show. And as a proper Yoruba man from southwest Nigeria, but currently in the West Midlands, I say, Ekule Oshalafiani, it's lovely to be here. And many thanks for having me on the show.
0: Oh, welcome, welcome. I like that you're representing West Africa and West Midlands, West Side. And over in Johannesburg, South Africa, science journalist Candice Bailey. Welcome back.
2: Hey, Moni, not as flashy as Paul. Welcome to the show, Paul, but just hey.
0: And I've said that this show steers its way through areas of science that will hopefully be new to most of our listeners. But the starting point, the place that we always sail from, is somewhere in the realm of news. There's always one headline that inspires our journey. It's the source of the adventures. So let's take a listen to the news story we've chosen this week.
3: South Korea has announced one of its biggest changes to border security rules along its frontier with North Korea.
4: The so-called civilian control line will be shifted an average of 6 kilometers closer to the border.
5: Officials say the move reflects improved military readiness and responds to years of requests from local residents.
6: According to reports, around 20,000 people live inside the restricted zone and others enter the area to farm or work.
0: So, yes, it's the news that the South Korean government is moving a border. Not the famous one. You may have heard of the demilitarized zone or the DMZ. And that's an agreed no man's land which separates North and South Korea. This is not that. Now, in South Korea, there's a second area outside the DMZ called the civilian control zone. And that keeps the civilians away from the DMZ unless they have to live or work in this civilian control zone, and it's an average of 8 kilometres wide, and tens of thousands of Koreans face daily checks as they move in or out for work or because they live there. And what's happening is the boundary of the civilian control zone is being moved a few kilometres further northwards towards the DMZ. So that's our news, and it's got us talking lines, boundaries and borders this week, and all the

0: places we find them in science. So, Candice, you're first up. Where do lines, boundaries and borders inspire you?
1: So, Moni, I know that usually we are always going up into really strange directions on the show. In this case, I actually want to keep us pretty tight to the news for my story.
0: Conventionally unconventional or unconventionally conventional, but I like it, yeah.
1: Was it unexpected? So this zone that's changing, the civilian controlled zone, is actually really important to science. How much do either of you know about the biodiversity in the DMZ?
0: I've done stories on it. Paul, what about you?
2: Yeah, I knew the broad idea that when humans are kept away from a landscape for long enough, wildlife can sometimes find space to recover. What surprised me was the scale of it at the DMZ. This is not just a few species hanging on at the margins. It has become a really significant refuge with wetlands, forest, and mountain habitats supporting an extraordinary range of life.
1: Completely, Paul. You know, this really surprised me too. Do you know that researchers documented nearly 6,000 species of plants and animals in and around the DMZ? This includes more than 100 endangered species. The area also contains about 38% of South Korea's endangered species. And this is why I said the civilian control zone is so important. You know, the DMZ obviously has very limited access, so scientists are restricted in how much they can directly monitor wildlife in that zone. But they regularly actually survey the civilian control zone and combine that with the data that they have from their occasional visits and the remote cameras in the DMZ, they actually have an idea of what the wildlife is in this area.
0: Okay. So it's a kind of almost a proxy, I guess, for the DMZ, which you're not allowed in without special access. I do feel, Candice, I feel a bit funny when we talk about spaces like this because the temptation is to sell it as a good news story. And so at the risk of sounding obvious, we're not saying that war is a good conservation strategy, right?
1: Absolutely not, Moni. You know, as Paul pointed out, what's been good for conservation in this area isn't actually conflict. It's the absence of humans. The zone is actually an example of an accidental reserve. So these are areas that are unintentionally set aside for nature, but because of the way they're used, they become biodiversity hotspots. Does that make sense?
0: Yeah, that does make sense, because we've talked about something similar, not conflict zones, it's graveyards on this show before. It turns out they are havens for nature in lots of countries. And I have to tell you, my favourite recent example of an accidental nature reserve was a paper published in May this year, where scientists at Cornell University, they found an estimated 5.5 million ground nesting bees living in this cemetery.
1: So amazing.
0: Arguably too many bees.
1: But it brings us back to the point of how much nature actually doesn't need any intervention. It can just thrive on its own.
0: Yeah. So for the news on this show, you know, we're talking about a border around the DMZ being moved. So I guess the question is, Candice, if the site is so important to nature, I have to wonder, what happens if the borders are removed entirely one day?
1: Well, that's a very interesting question, Moni. You know, there are schools of researchers that argue that the DMZ is not just a scar left by war. It's also a living ecosystem that's shaped by history and memory and ecology. So some researchers at Stockholm Resilience Center have come up with this idea of ecological peace. Now, it's basically when conflicting groups, they manage a difficult political relationship using this ecological area or this nature reserve. So instead of viewing the DMZ purely as a military boundary, they suggest that you can see it as a place where a shared ecological landscape can benefit all the groups.
0: So what? Do you know what that actually involves?
1: Maybe it's a way of actually thinking about how do these people maintain the biodiversity? So how do they try to touch as little as possible? Like what are the, you know, how do they agree on what are the areas that they should be touching and not be touching? Like how little of the area can they touch?
2: Yeah, I think we also have to find a way to strike a balance between what we do and how it affects biodiversity, such that we are not just acting, we are not just taking from the environment, we are intentionally being conscious about maintaining biodiversity so that they don't see us as a problem, but part of the system.
0: Yeah, we are also animals too. So I think we need to live as part of a planet rather than try and exclude ourselves from it. Thank you, Candice.

0: Paul, where do you want to take us next?
1: Yeah, well, Manny, since we are talking this week about a barrier being moved, I thought I'd talk about a really interesting barrier that exists within the human body and why scientists are trying to get through it. So the question I would like to start from is, have you heard about the blood-brain barrier?
0: I have, yes. It's the barrier in our head. It's kind of like the blood is surrounded by a denser network to stop lots of molecules getting through and getting into our brain. How am I doing?
1: Wow, you're doing pretty well. Essentially, the blood-brain barrier is like one of the strictest border controls in the body. It decides what can pass from the blood into the brain. It keeps harmful things out of the brain, but it also keeps many medicines out.
0: Okay, so it's kind of like a filter.
1: Yeah, to some point, yes. It exists for a very good reason, because the brain, as we know it, is very delicate. So this barrier helps keep out toxins. Like you said, it filters out toxins. In addition to toxins, it also filters out infections and other things that could interfere with brain functions. But it still lets things that the brain itself needs, things like oxygen and glucose, to actually have access to the brain. But it's very, very selective.
0: Okay, so oxygen and glucose are small molecules, and I think it's relatively easy for the little things to get through the blood-brain barrier. But scientists are trying to get bigger things through, right?
1: Yes, they are. Like other parts of the body, we also have conditions that affect the brain. So to deal with the problems in the brain, scientists are trying to get medicines in, and they need to get medicines to the brain through the blood-brain barrier. And they are trying to do that through a kind of unique molecular transport.
0: Okay, so unique molecular transport. Tell me about transport routes into the brain.
1: They use a natural transport routes, such as the transferrin receptor. And the aim of this transport medium is to help carry large drugs into the brain.
0: So how does the transferrin help get the large drug into the brain?
1: So what the transferrin does is that it plays a crucial role in regulating how the brain gets ion. So anything that can be designed to use this channel to be able to transport stuffs across the blood-brain barrier would be a very, very good and effective channel to be able to get the brain to have those essential elements. So even though it's designed to transfer ion, it's also being researched to be able to deliver drugs and much more larger molecular therapeutics.
0: Okay, so it's like a passport or a ticket or something. So if you connect it, if you tag it on to your large drug molecule that you want to get through the barrier, suddenly it'll transport it.
1: I'll take it as the means of transportation, but not everything would go in. So you have to show your passport that you are well conformed to use this channel. And when that is done, then you have access to the channel to transport whatever you want to transport. The item you are trying to transport should be in the right configuration that the channel can identify, which is where the passport analogy comes in. It's like me getting, okay, I want to go through this channel. This is my passport. I've done everything that is required for me to be able to use these means of transportation. So that is the route that is going to take. And the receptor on the transferrin is what is identifying that this is well packaged and is the right material to go through it.
0: Thank you, Paul. Still to come on the show, we're going to be talking about a boundary made of living animals. We take a journey along the Wallace line.
2: It's Sophie here with this week's Unexpected Elements quiz. This week, we're talking all things borders and lines. And in 2023, Japanese researchers witnessed lines of worms exhibiting some pretty unique behaviour. The species of microscopic worm, called C. elegans, has an ingenious way of leaping onto other moving creatures for a free ride. Amazingly, the 1 millimetre-long worms line themselves up into a column and use an electric field to fling themselves onto another animal to help them traverse long distances. So my question to you is, which creature serves as a taxi for the C. elegans worms? Is it A. slugs, B. bumblebees, or C. frogs? What animal do these microscopic worms use as their personal chauffeurs? Is it A. slugs, B. bumblebees, or C. frogs? Have a think, and I'll be back soon with the answer.
0: You're listening to Unexpected Elements from the BBC World Service, the science show inspired by the news. And this week we're talking lines, boundaries and borders from around the world and even inside ourselves. Next, we journey to the Malay-Indonesian Peninsula for a boundary that isn't a fence or a wall, but is still a clear border with stories to tell. And dropping by with those stories is Dr. Ian McFadden, lecturer in computational ecology at the School of Biological and Behavioural Sciences in Queen Mary University of London. Hello, Ian, welcome to the show.
3: Hello, hi.
0: Tell me about this boundary, because it's a line, it's called the Wallace Line. You're here because you've just co-authored a new paper about the Wallace Line. What is the Wallace Line?
3: Alfred Russel Wallace was a contemporary of Charles Darwin, and what he found was that he went from an island like Bali, and then he went across a short piece of sea to Lombok, and you might expect the animals to be quite similar across a little narrow strip of sea in what is now Indonesia, but they're actually quite different. So there's Asian animals, mammals, especially on the western side of the line, and Australian animals like kangaroos on the eastern side of the line. And so you have these major geographic areas of the world for biodiversity, like in Africa, you have gorillas and zebras. And as I mentioned, in Australia, you have kangaroos. But in this archipelago of Indonesia, nearby each other, you have islands that are very, very different in their faunas, and that's the Wallace Line.
0: So Alfred Russel Wallace noted that there was this weird difference. Did anyone back then have any idea what might have caused it?
3: He did a lot of mapping of patterns and figuring out what was found where. And of course, you know, the theory of plate tectonics is actually rather new and came about, I believe, in the 20th century. But I think it was quite a puzzle at the time, because you don't have this knowledge that we have now about these two major tectonic plates that have slowly come together.
0: Do we now know what this difference is between the weird difference in species east and west?
3: There's these two major continental plates, the one that has animals from Asia, and then there's the Australian plate down in the southeast. And so over the millions of years, they started out quite far apart, and then as time passed, they moved closer and closer together, and they haven't touched yet, unlike North America and South America, which have touched and exchanged species. And so they've gotten close to each other, and now we realize that this is just a long journey that biodiversity was being carried on these two separate plates that is now just within, you know, eyesight of each other.
0: So it's kind of like the world's slowest party, but there's two groups, like, coming together, and obviously, they've both had time to evolve completely different ways because they were a long way away, and now they can wave at each other.
3: Yeah. And some animals and plants have crossed and some haven't. And some of the paper is about trying to figure out why that is for certain types of animals.
0: Good point. I should ask you about your work. What is your new paper about?
3: So it's a study, I should say, that was led by Alex Skeels, and he's done, if you'll allow me, the kangaroo share of the work. And the idea is that historically we've thought of these barriers as being difficult to cross in terms of a lack of dispersal ability. What we wanted to know was, what is the secondary effect of being able to survive and thrive once you arrive there? What we found was essentially that there was animals from Asia that were well adapted to the kind of ever-wet, jungly environments, and they were able to spread east across Wallace's Line because the island stepping stones were quite humid and jungly as well. In contrast, the things that were coming up from Australia were more adapted to the arid conditions that you might find in Australia, and they weren't able to cross over and colonize the rest of the areas on the east and then further west across Wallace's Line.
4: Yeah, I actually wanted to ask, how has climate change affected how the animals move over the line?
3: So I think that's a really interesting question about, I think you're talking about contemporary climate change. and how that might affect things. I really don't know. I think that that's in the unanswered category. That being said, I mean, it's not necessarily climate change, but a general human impact of people going everywhere and introducing invasive species. And I think there are areas of New Guinea on the eastern side of the line that do have monkeys now. And it's a very interesting ecological thing because this forest has been not really exposed to that type of an animal before.
0: So presumably things that can fly are pretty good at getting themselves across the Wallace line, and they can take anything that they've eaten.
3: Indeed. Yeah, yeah. Bats, pigeons are both really strong flyers. There are some forest birds that don't like to cross clearings, even though they can fly. So you have to layer in a bit of sort of the ecology of what they like to do. But that's generally how it's done. And you might expect things that are dispersed by animals to have a larger distribution across these islands than things that are sort of nuts and things that can't go very far. That being said, Darwin spent a lot of his time putting seeds in tanks of salt water to see how long they could last and to understand how far these plants could travel in the seed form. And so things can float and bob around, and there can even be these giant rafts that form where there could be a river next to the ocean, and there's a big storm and a big clump of vegetation and trees falls into the water. And then animals might be on this clump as well. And then the actual canopies of the trees could act like a sail.
0: Oh, that's quite fun. Paul, any questions?
1: Yeah, yes. So my question is how static or dynamic is the Wallace line itself? And if we have regions where we've had active human activities, how does that compare with regions that we've not had much human interference?
3: Yeah, that's a great question. So there's the Wallace's line, there's Lydekker's line. Depending on which taxonomic groups that you focus on, you can draw the line a few different ways. And so I think that's really going to determine where the line sits. And historically, there's been a few different versions of this line. Also, in our paper, we used a life simulation model called Genesis, but essentially we tuned the parameters of this model and saw what type of Wallace line popped out. So one figure in the paper, we've got five or six different lines, and each one is a different set of parameters in the model. So they're really good at dispersing, they're really bad at dispersing.
0: So does that allow you to kind of retrofit the history, I guess?
3: Yeah, I think it can. I mean, it's never going to be fully definitive because we don't have a time machine, of course. But you can tune the parameters in these different ways and see what it takes to recreate the actual Wallace's line. And so one of the main take-homes from the paper was that you really need to take into account the climate, the environmental tolerances of the species. It's not good enough just to be able to get there. You have to also survive there.
0: Quick question. Do you have a favorite side?
3: Wow, asking me to pick a side. Ooh, that's tough. Yeah. There's just something romantic and amazing about the east side with the mountains of New Guinea, the birds of paradise. Yeah, I'll go east if I have to choose. Why not?
0: Ian McFadden, thank you so much for coming on to Unexpected Elements.
3: This has been great. Thank you so much.
0: So the moving of South Korea's civilian control line inspired a cluster of science stories on boundaries and borders. Be that the barrier that protects your brain and how to get past it, how a demilitarized zone can double as a sanctuary for nature, and, as we've just heard, how a border can be not a fence or a barrier, but nature itself. Still to come on the show, yet more barriers that you don't normally notice. Is it a bird? Is it a plane? Yes, it's a plane. But how does it know where the sky routes are? Find out when this programme continues.
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6: 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I scored penalties in shootouts,
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0: Coming up after the news, we'll be talking Mufasa, which is less Lion King and more Fungal Kingdom, as we hear about a new project to map all of South Africa's undiscovered species of fungi. We return to stories of kleptoparasites. What is the biggest and scariest animal to have stolen your life?

0: El Yawavetska. Venezuela's interim president, Delcy Rodriguez, says nearly 600 people are now known to have died in Wednesday's twin earthquakes. She said around 3,000 others had been injured and that the military was taking control of the most affected areas. Iranian officials say safe passage through the Strait of Hormuz can't be guaranteed under any arrangement that bypasses Tehran. The deputy foreign minister referred to what he called ambiguous arrangements and parallel routes in an apparent reference to Oman, which has allowed passage through the strait along its coast. A German court has sentenced a Saudi man to life in prison for an attack on a Christmas market in 2024. Talab al-Abdulmohsen drove at speed through the packed market in Magdeburg, killing five women and a nine-year-old boy. The National Statistics Bureau in France says it's been the victim of a cyber attack. The government office says hackers stole the personal data of some 13,000 current and former agency employees. The European Commission is planning to exclude military-age men from Ukraine when it extends its temporary protection directive for Ukrainian refugees. It said the need to protect those fleeing the war remained clear, but had to be balanced with Ukraine's ability to defend itself. Hundreds of thousands of people in Japan have been ordered to evacuate their homes as two tropical storms approach. Dozens of flights have been cancelled. South Korea's former First Lady has been sentenced to 7 years in prison for bribery. The court said Kim Gun-hee used her status to sell official positions for luxury goods. The French energy giant EDF says it'll provide schools and nurseries with air cooling systems as France swelters through a fierce heatwave. They'll be given some $100 million worth of grants for equipment. Many schools have closed as temperatures peaked. And those are the latest stories from BBC News.
1: This is Unexpected Elements from the BBC World Service. I'm Marnie Chasterton in London in the UK. And with me are...
2: Candice Bailey in Johannesburg, South Africa.
3: And Paul in Wolverhampton in the UK.
1: So, between the three of us, we read a lot of science and health news. And every so often, one of the panel comes up with a story that they are just burning to share with the group. And not just the group, the World Service audiences. So... we make space for it here, and we call it Under the Radar, because often it's a story from their part of the world that the rest of us might have missed. Also, if you can link your story to the theme of the show, I award bonus points, which are, how would you describe them, Candice? They're kind of like loyalty stamps, but redeemable against nothing?
2: Redeemable against absolutely nothing, but it does give you points for next episodes.
1: Right. Due to BBC regulations, there is nothing of value. And weirdly, the worthlessness of the points seems to really motivate the panellists. So, with that explained, Candice, you are up. What did you want to talk about this week?
2: So, drumroll. In today's Under the Radar, I want to talk about mushrooms.
1: Excellent. I'm always here for mushroom stories. Love a fungi story. How does this relate to the theme?
2: Well, since we were talking about the biodiversity in the DMZ, mushrooms, fungi, biodiversity galore, you're going to hear more as I explain.
1: Okay, tenuous so far, but go for it. Mushroom fans? Are you a mushroom fan, Candice?
2: I am. I mean, I'm also a mushroom fan to eat. Also love my mushrooms, you know, sautéed.
1: Paul, mushroom fan?
3: Yeah, I like eating mushrooms. In the UK, my quintessential breakfast is toast with eggs and mushroom and a latte with hot milk. But I'm not sure I have ever been brave enough to identify mushroom myself. In Nigeria, I am more used to mushrooms as something people know locally from markets or from the bush rather than something I would confidently forage on my own.
1: Yes, I am both a fan of mushrooms from a science point of view, but let's be honest, mainly from an eating point of view.
2: Okay, my story is quite cute. So a couple of weeks ago, a South African mycologist, his name is Professor Kobus Vasahi, and he's from the University of Pretoria. He received the Oppenheimer Memorial Trust New Frontiers Research Award for 2026. Now, what it means is that he gets 7.5 million rand, which is roughly a half a million US dollars over the next 5 years. And what he's going to do with that money is to hunt for, identify and catalogue fungi across South Africa.
1: I want $500,000 to spend

0: and 5 years hunting for mushrooms. Arguably don't have the professor's skill. Why is he getting $500,000? Why is it so important?
1: So, you know, fungi is really important. I mean, I think you know this. Fungi breaks down dead plants and animals to help the ecosystem. Some of them can be used as medicine. Scientists think that there are new species of mushrooms that could potentially help us to develop new drugs, more sustainable foods, environmentally friendly packaging, and alternative to agricultural chemicals. But the problem is that we haven't discovered that many fungi species yet. So scientists actually estimate that there may be about 2.5 million fungal species worldwide, but we've formally only described about 155,000.
0: Oh, wow. That is not a high percentage. So that's about a 16th of all the fungal species. Why have so few been formally identified?
1: Well, Moni, a lot of the species look similar, so it may be hard to identify one as new, but there's also the fact that a lot of fungi spend most of their life cycle underground, which makes them hard to discover, which obviously makes sense because they're on the ground.
0: Yeah, fair enough. And this grant is going to put a few more of the South African ones on the map.
1: A lot more, we hope, because South Africa is actually thought to be a hotspot for fungal species. So researchers estimate that there could be about 200,000 fungal species in South Africa alone.
0: Okay. Do you know what any of them look like? I mean, I know what most of the fungal hyphae underground look like, and it's a series of tiny white threads.
1: So Professor Basak has actually been doing a lot of work on fungal species and on fungi for a long time. So he's identified a couple, but I mean, he has a lot more to go. So the project that he's working on has got this really cool acronym called MAFASA, like Think Lion King, but don't think Lion King. It stands for Mapping Unseen Fungi Across South Africa.
0: Is this one of those acronyms where they started with the Lion King and worked backwards?
2: I think so.
1: No, I don't think so. I think it just made a lot of sense. He made the sentence and then it spelled out MAFASA and he had to compete with the Lion King.
0: Sure.
1: Anyways, you know, what makes this project really exciting is that it combines old school fieldwork with cutting edge DNA technology to identify fungi faster and even more accurately than ever before.
0: Okay. How's it doing that?
1: So it starts with citizen science, where we're actually going to get school learners and communities around the country to help collect samples. MAFASA is actually going to be partnering with academics around the world to help this identification and build up this global database. So this is the high-tech part. The project will actually use new technology, including a technology called metabarcoding, which is a DNA sequencing technique that allows you to identify multiple species from one sample. So, for example, you could have a number of fungal species in a sample of dirt that could be identified. But my favorite part about the project, about MAFASA, is that if a learner helps discover a completely new fungal species, the species is going to be named after them. Isn't that cool?
2: It's pretty cool. And I think if it's something that is edible, let's say it's candies, I can just say I'm having candies and egg this morning. How cool would that be?
0: Well, thank you, Candice, for telling us about mapping unseen fungi across South Africa, or MAFASA.
1: Do I get the points?
0: You absolutely get the points. In a show filled with borders and maps, I'd say that mapping fungi easily gets you the points, Candice.
1: Perfect. Thank you.
0: Use them wisely.
2: Put them on your CV.
1: Taking it a bit far, Paul.
0: This show is, I'd say, a conversation between not just us three, but also our listeners. And your emails, your messages, and your postcards bring us so much joy every week. So just a reminder, if you want to contact the show, you can. The email address is unexpected@bbc.co.uk. The WhatsApp number, you can send us a voice note on that as well, is +44 330 678 3080, or you can write to us. The snail mail address is Unexpected Elements, BBC World Service, Cardiff, CF10 4GA in the UK. But for now, it's time to check the inbox and see what has tickled our listeners' fancy recently. So last week, Candice and Paul, we had the pleasure of hearing from seagull expert Paul Graham, who enlightened us to the hidden lives of A bird that a few people love, but most people regard as a menacing chip thief in the UK. And it seemed that the conversation sparked warm memories for listeners too. Paul, can you read this message, please?
2: Sure. Mark writes, "Hi, Manny. I enjoyed the discussion about seagulls today. How about this for an upgrade? My sister was at the outdoor cafe at Clevedon National Trust when, with a huge kathom, a red kite bombed out of the sky onto a neighboring table to steal someone's pie. Now, a gull is an army when it comes at you, but it doesn't have a 6-foot wingspan and talons like kitchen knives."
0: I love it. This is my favourite phrase from last episode. Seagulls are known as kleptoparasites. So if impressive species like red kites have turned kleptoparasitic, at least that's an impressive and terrifying intervention.
2: I think red kite can just have my meal. I won't put a fight. You can just have it. But in Nigeria, you learn very quickly not to leave food unattended, especially around goats or chickens. Even if you go to the zoo or nature reserves, if you are near them, you still have to be very mindful of the food you have, because the animals, they don't have to be very dramatic like the red kites. What they just need to do is to be much faster than you, and your food is gone.
0: And from seagulls to baboons, Anne sent us this. Candice, do you want to read this one?
1: Absolutely. Anne says, "Greetings from Bermuda. I was once in Cape Town, South Africa." Great place, Anne. When after being warned and thinking I was being very diligent, a huge baboon snatched a bag of fruit from my lap just as I was closing my car door. I got the fright of my life as I felt the thump of his big hand arms bang against my legs.
0: Candice, I think you used to live in Cape Town, right?
1: Born and bred.
0: Hey, beautiful place. The baboons, are they a problem there?
1: Quite a big problem in parts of the peninsula, yes. There are even task teams that are set out to manage them in parts of Cape Town. In fact, a couple of weeks ago, there was a story about how one community called Royals are actually learning to live with the baboons. So their neighbors are shooting baboons with paintballs, and they are actually just saying, no, we're not shooting them with paintball guns. We're going to live with them. Imagine. They do like to steal food.
0: And lastly, a message on my personal favorite topic, potato crisps, aka chips, after last week's big chip bonanza of an episode. Ariv writes, "Here in Mexico, we prefer our crisps to be spicy and sour with lemon squeezed on them, along with some chili sauce or a chamoy, aka tamarind and chili sauce. We call them papitas, by the way. I am dribbling right now, fascinated by crisp flavours around the world, which I'd like to say makes me some sort of anthropologist rather than just greedy. Paul, good flavours from crisps or chips from Nigeria?"
2: Yes, yes. In Nigeria, the closest thing I could mention is plantain chips. They can be plain, sweetened, salted, peppered or ginger flavoured. And the spicy ones are very easy to keep eating until you realise your mouth is on fire. For actual crisps, I think suya or spicy chicken flavours would feel very Nigerian to me, because suya spice is basically the flavour of roadside evenings in Nigeria.
0: Okay, I'm going to need you to smuggle some suya spice crisps back, because I've never heard of it. And
2: oh, I've got some here.
0: Of course you have.
1: Of course
0: we should be in the same studio. This is infuriating. Paul's got everything. Candice, what about you? Any interesting contributions to global chip flavours from South Africa?
1: Spicy mango chips introduced for the World Cup.
0: Listen, thank you everyone for getting in touch. If you'd like to send a message about anything you've heard today, the email address is unexpected@bbc.co.uk, and the WhatsApp number is +44 330 678 3080. Still to come on the show, the invisible lines in the sky and how wars are making them harder to navigate. That's coming up after this.
3: Hello again. It's Sophie here with the answer to this week's quiz. Earlier, I asked you which animal C. elegans worms use an electric field to leap onto. Is it A. slugs, B. bumblebees, or C. frogs? The answer is B. bumblebees. Bumblebees are known to form an electric field with certain plants in order to attract pollen to themselves, and it seems like C. elegans also takes advantage of this electric field. In a lab, researchers recorded the worms hopping aboard a passing bumblebee that had an electric charge.

0: charge, though exactly how the worms are able to harness electricity to jump is still unknown. Incredibly, a column of 80 worms could also make the leap, with one worm's jump carrying all 80 across in what scientists have called a multi-worm transfer. So when you next see a bumblebee in the wild, just know it might be serving as an electric taxi for a whole bunch of microscopic worms.
1: Don't just write to us with your anecdotes and favourite crisp flavours. Sometimes you have a genuine scientific inquiry. And since AI has a worrying track record of making stuff up, obviously the people to ask are us. It's time for Ask the Unexpected. So what we do here, each week we take a listener's question, we flick through our extensive phone book of scientists who might have answers, and hopefully we come up with a solution. This week's question comes from Philip in Zambia, who wonders what is contained in sharks' blood that makes them immune to several diseases, including AIDS. Paul, since your expertise is medicine, I'm hoping this might be something that you've come across.
2: Yes, I have heard versions of these claims before, but I would be careful with the word immune, because in medicine, when something sounds like this animal never gets disease, that is usually a myth that is hiding a more interesting truth.
1: Okie doke. I have never come across this before, can I just say that? So let's turn it over to the expert. Dr. Isla Hodgson is a marine scientist and science communicator for the Save Our Seas Foundation.
3: This is a great question. But firstly, I think it's really important to say that it is actually a common misconception that sharks can't get some diseases and cancers, like full stop. We do know that they can get sick. We know that they can develop tumours, but it is far less likely than it is for us. So their first line of defence is actually their skin. So shark skin is not really like ours. It's made up of lots and lots of tiny little tooth-like plates. So you can imagine lots of overlapping tiles on a roof. That's what shark skin looks like. And these tiles are called dermal denticles, and they are super tough and durable, which protects the sharks from anything like abrasions or any wounds, and it prevents pathogens from entering the body in the first place. So that's their first line of defence. But they also have a highly sophisticated and adaptive immune system. So just like us, they have antibodies. So these are the special proteins in your body made by your white blood cells. And what antibodies do is they recognize things that shouldn't be in your body. But in sharks, their antibodies are actually much smaller than ours, meaning that they can target much more hard to reach areas in the body and access things like tumours much better than our own. They're also really stable, and they are excellent at stopping viruses from entering the cells and multiplying. And shark antibodies are actually so effective at doing this that we're actually using them to develop novel treatments in human medicine for everything from COVID vaccines to cancer treatments. So it's super, super cool. But not only that, advanced immunity is also built into their very DNA. So geneticists have found that sharks have a higher proportion of genes involved in adaptive immunity, which could be the key reason as to why they're so incredibly good at fighting off infections and healing from wounds extremely quickly.
1: So there we go. Sharks, nature's fighters, whether that's prey in the sea or their immune systems and even their DNA at work. Paul, now that we've heard from our expert, any further thoughts?
2: Yes, and I think this is where we need to be quite careful. The myth is that sharks are somehow disease-proof, and the scientists rightly said that they are not. Sharks can get infections and they can get cancers, so we should not jump from sharks have interesting biology to shark blood or shark products can cure people. The real science is actually more fascinating than the myth. Sharks have a very old and unusual immune system with molecules that researchers can study because they recognize targets in distinct ways. They can give scientists useful ideas, but it's not a direct shortcut into human medicine.

0: is seen as a clue and not a cure. Let me give some instances. Sharks offer crucial biology insights for human medicine, particularly in the areas of longevity, immune function, and vision. Their unique genetic and physiological adaptations provide researchers with blueprints to study human cellular repair, cancer resistance, and age-related diseases.
1: Okay, Paul, can I ask about what Philip was asking about, specifically AIDS, which is caused by HIV? Can you say anything about sharks and HIV?
0: Okay, the thing about HIV is it's a human disease.
1: That's the H.
0: that's the HIV that causes it's human. In monkeys, there is a different virus that causes something that is very similar to AIDS, but it's not HIV. That's the point I'm trying to make, that the immune system and the viruses affecting sharks are not the same viruses affecting us.
1: Yeah, thank you, Paul. Thank you, Philip, for the question. And thank you, Dr. Isla Hodgson. So we've been talking over the course of this show about various barriers, borders and maps, all inspired by the news that South Korea is moving one of theirs, shrinking the distance between the civilian control line and the DMZ line where no one can go. So I want to talk about the fact that the world's surface is carved up in many ways. There's the geography that splits the land from the water. And some of those waterways are also national boundaries. You can add in the odd wall or fence to do the job. But what about the spaces above the surface, higher up than the fences can reach? Who owns and polices them? I'm going to take a final detour to dig around in the extensive BBC archives and see what science we can find out about airspaces, starting with this recent programme from the BBC Business Daily Show with host Rick Kelsey.
2: Lufthansa, one of the world's largest airline groups, has told BBC Business Daily that airspace closures due to war zones are now forcing substantial rerouting of flights. The German-based company says the ban on using Russian and Ukrainian airspace is having a measurable cost impact on its long-haul network, with typical detours of 1 to 2 hours.
1: That's quite the detour. It's been over 100 years since we first started thinking about maybe putting borders in the sky. And it wasn't really until 1944 that we developed something called the International Civil Aviation Organization, which had the job of doing just that, carving up the world into regions called FIRs, or Flight Information Regions. And when I just went off into a deep dive on this, I discovered that by 2017, there were 1 million people up in the air at any one time. So that's pretty much a country's worth of people in aeroplanes. And guess what? All of these planes need borders too. So I just want to dig into what is this hidden world of international diplomacy, because it looks from these FIR maps. You can find them of Europe, and there are some countries like France, which are made up of 5 different FIRs. And then there's a chunk of Africa where bits are the same FIR, but they're not next to each other. There's other bits that are just water. And there are some FIRs where countries within the FIR are actually at conflict on the ground, but it all seems to be smooth sailing in the air. Well, I started wondering what happens when war does get in the way. And I'm not the only person. So Dr. Victoria Ivanikova is an assistant professor in aviation management at Dublin City University. And her recent research documented the extra flight time and fuel costs of various conflicts.
3: So in 2025, planes are flying more longer and more complicated routes. Since February 2022, since the Russian invasion of Ukraine, the Ukrainian airspace was closed due to security and safety reasons, and the Russian airspace was limited in use. So if we will look on the flight radar 2024, we can see that aircraft are

0: flying Russian airspace, Ukrainian airspace, and there are some points with conflict in the Middle East. And the total area of closed or restricted in use airspace currently is around 18 million square kilometers, which is the biggest airspace segregation since the Second World War. And obviously, the longer flight time, a more fuel burn, more emissions, more airline operating costs.
1: Just want to repeat that fact there that she mentioned. We've got the largest area of airspace currently unavailable since the Second World War. I think that's astonishing. And unfun facts, every extra minute in the air adds another dollar to the cost of your ticket because it costs money and fuel to keep the aeroplane in the air. And a Nature paper from last year calculated the carbon cost of that extra fuel and all of those detours from 2023, and it's not pretty. So fuel consumption can go up by 13% on affected routes. And overall, it added an extra 1% to all aviation emissions.
2: Moni, are there any parts of the world that don't have air boundaries?
1: Yes, and so excited to tell you that the air traffic control zones, these FIRs, cover the entire planet, except a couple of bits. One is the Galapagos Islands, for the lovely reason that we've decided humans shouldn't be flying over there or anywhere near there. Kind of an aerial demilitarised zone, if you like. And then a bit of the Arctic, just east of Svalbard, because there was a dispute between Norway and Russia, and there isn't an FIR covering this bit of freezing water. So maybe Santa looks after it instead, because that's certainly his flying zone. So, we started with the shifting border in South Korea, and we finish with the shifting invisible borders in the sky and how growing conflicts around the world are making route planning an expensive headache for airlines and the environmentally minded. And if you were to map today's show, you'd see it pass through the DMZ, the blood-brain barrier, and a host of animals marking boundaries in their own way. I'm drawing a line under this week's show, so it only remains for me to thank today's panel for being a couple of stars representing the West Midlands and West Africa. Thank you, Paul Adepoju.
3: Thank you so much, Manny. I've had so much fun. Thanks for having me on the show today.
1: Pleasure, pleasure. Come back.
3: Absolutely.
1: Excellent. And over in Johannesburg, South Africa, Candice Bailey, thank you. And can we put you in the diary sometime soon?
2: Very soon. I had so much fun. I think we should keep Paul too. Thanks for having me, Moni.
1: Yeah, you can stay. I'm Moni Chesterton. The producer was Margaret Cesar Hawkins, with Sophie Ormiston, Robbie Wojciechowski and Lucy Davis. Do join us next week for more Unexpected Elements.

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1: Hammurabi handed down just under 300 of these laws, rules like an eye for an eye, witchcraft, and much more.
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3: Our chief international correspondent, Lise Doucette, is in Jerusalem.
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ABC News with Andrew Kaloupis. Thousands of people have spent a second night outdoors in Venezuela as rescuers race against time to reach survivors under rubble after this week's devastating earthquakes. At least 589 people are now known to have died, but the final number is expected to be much higher as the extent of the destruction becomes clear. Another 3,000 people have been injured, while thousands

0: more are unaccounted for. Leopoldo Lopez, who's an opposition leader living in exile, says the government's response hasn't been good enough.
1: What people are seeing is the absence of the firefighters, the absence of civil protection, the absence of timely rescue missions. Fortunately, there is an opening to international support. Mexico has sent a quite large mission of support, El Salvador, and the United States as well.
0: Victorian opposition leader Jess Wilson says MP Matthew Guy deserves an apology from fellow MP Maura Deeming after she alleged he assaulted her at a community event last month. Victoria Police has closed its investigation into the matter, saying no offence was detected. Mr Guy says Ms Deeming owes him and his family an apology. Ms Deeming has not commented since the police declared no crime had occurred. Liberal leader Jess Wilson says she agrees with Mr Guy and has reached out to Ms Deeming to have a conversation.
2: Matthew does deserve an apology. I think that it is entirely reasonable that he has asked for that. I'm devastated for Matthew. Matthew is someone I call a friend. He is a colleague. He is part of my team. And he has someone who has given his life to the Liberal Party.
0: The executive chairman of Australian mining giant Fortescue, Andrew Twiggy Forrest, has warned employees that any form of discrimination or harassment will not be tolerated. Chelsea Malunga reports.
3: Dr. Forrest has issued a statement to all staff at Fortescue Metals Group after a national class action alleging sexual harassment was filed against the company. Several women allege they were raped, sexually assaulted and stalked at FMG remote mining sites. In an email to all staff, Dr. Forrest says the allegations are serious and disturbing. He says anyone who thinks such behaviour has a place at Fortescue is in the wrong company, and that losing your job is the beginning of the consequences, not the end.
0: A reenactment of the Battle of Waterloo in Belgium has been cancelled because of the continuing heatwave in Europe and the UK. Pressure is mounting on the British government to do more to help people cope with the heat, as the BBC's Matt McGrath reports.
4: This unrelenting heatwave is taking a toll, not just on schools and transport, but on people's health. London's ambulance service had its busiest ever day for life-threatening emergencies earlier this week, responding to more than 600 of the most serious call-outs, including cardiac arrests. The government's own climate advisers have repeatedly warned that preparations for warmer conditions are falling well short of what's needed, as climate change makes heatwaves more frequent and more intense.
0: Socceroos coach Tony Popovic's team lineup changes during the FIFA World Cup has drawn mixed reactions from fans. Australia will next play in Dallas on Saturday, the 4th of July, Australian time, after a scoreless draw with Paraguay in San Jose saw them make it through to the next stage. Popovic made six changes to the starting lineup this game, bringing in Lucas Harrington, who's now the youngest ever Socceroo to start at a World Cup. Former Socceroo and grey wiggle Andrew Redmayne says the changes are working to the team's advantage.
5: The changes he made for the Turkey game were largely celebrated. The changes for the US game were met with a little bit of criticism, but at the same time, you can't praise a coach for making big decisions and then he makes more big decisions and criticise it. So he's certainly got an eye for detail.
0: In the NRL, the Roosters have reclaimed their spot in the top four, beating Brisbane 24 points to 18 at Lang Park. Here's Quinton Hull.
6: The Broncos premiership defence seems over after suffering a seventh straight defeat. The Roosters scored the only two tries in the second half. They trailed 16-12 at half-time, but won the game 4-3 in wet and slippery conditions. Roosters half Sam Walker celebrated his 100th NRL game with a try, but the Queensland playmaker was also put on report for a shoulder charge. Fellow Maroon Lindsay Collins suffered another concussion, which puts him in doubt for the Origin decider, which comes only a day after the mandatory stand-down period expires. Quinton Hull, ABC Sport, Brisbane.
0: ABC News. Now on ABC News Radio, a look at the national weather. A deep low pressure system will bring showers, storms and strong winds to southern and western Australia. A surface trough will generate showers over the inland of Queensland and New South Wales. A high should direct showers over western Tasmania, the east coast and northeast Northern Territory. To the capital city forecast for Saturday, Brisbane 21 with a shower or two, showers 18 in Sydney. Canberra 14, morning frost then partly cloudy. Melbourne 13.

And cloudy, partly cloudy 12 in Hobart, partly cloudy 17 in Adelaide. Perth 19 with showers, Darwin 31 cloud clearing. 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

0: Hello, it's the BBC World Service. Welcome to NewsHour, coming to you live from London. I'm Paul Henley. Offers of international help are mounting for Venezuela a couple of days after two powerful earthquakes killed at least 589 people and injured probably thousands more. Venezuela's interim president, Delcy Rodriguez, announced on TV that United Nations certified rescuers would help the search for survivors. Turkey said it was sending a team of search and rescue experts, including vehicles and dogs. Specialists from Spain, France, Germany, the Netherlands and the UK will get involved too. The Pope announced emergency Vatican aid. And the United States said it was deploying two warships, transport planes and helicopters, as well as mobilising $150 million in aid for what President Trump called our new and great friends in Venezuela. For now, it's local rescuers that are hard at work. They pulled this woman, Graciela Mora, out alive from under the rubble in La Guaira.
1: When the earthquake started, I clung as tightly as I could to the doorframe, so tightly that I broke my finger. I held on tight, really tight, to the doorframe until all the floors collapsed.
0: Jesus Armas is a resident of the capital, Caracas. He told the BBC what he'd experienced late last night.
2: People are trying to do their best, but the thing is that many, many buildings that had collapsed, there are not enough tools to find survivors. There are not enough rescue teams. There are not enough trained people to support the search operations. In Caracas, we are very sad. We have so many lives have been lost. This is very hard. The state doesn't have the capacity for this emergency, and the international help is coming, but I think it's not enough. And at the same time, it will take time, especially because the logistic in Venezuela is really bad. Actually, the main airport of the country collapsed yesterday. So these are hard times.
0: Well, the government has promised that aid will reach the affected areas, but already criticism of their response is growing. Argenis has been looking for survivors in the capital.
3: Isn't it possible to call the military to say, come here, help us with this? The military officers that are right here, get on a tank and come help the people. That's what we want.
0: Foreign help is still en route. Venezuelan expats are organising their own campaigns. In Doral, in Florida, in the US, more than 30% of the population is Venezuelan, and drop-off points for donations have been set up to gather supplies.
4: I wanted to come to donate drinking water because that's what's needed most right now. I know people, close friends and family members who are missing, and well, I want to help as much as possible and do whatever little we can from here.
5: Right now I am packing disinfectants. I'm here volunteering because I'm Venezuelan. I know the need my country is facing. I know my country isn't prepared for a situation like this. We are not a country that typically experiences earthquakes.
6: We came to bring supplies for babies in Venezuela. I can't be in my country helping in the way I'd like to right now. And I felt this was the least I could do at this moment.
0: Some Venezuelan expats in the US there. We can hear from Venezuela now. Dr. Andres Ortiz is a gastroenterologist in Caracas, where he works with the charity Healing Venezuela. He's volunteering today at one of the city's main hospitals.
7: Right now in the hospital is pretty much full. The emergency room is, as the doctors say, there's a tense calm. They're expecting

0: rescuers to bring more patients in today. They say when they come in, it's really, really moving. But right now, in this moment, it's pretty much calm.
1: Is the hospital where you're working undamaged? And have you got enough supplies, etc.? What are power and supply lines like?
0: Yeah. This hospital was not affected. It's perfectly, the structure is perfectly fine. They have electricity and everything. But yesterday, the government, they issued some information, and they're saying that they had to close down 8 hospitals near Caracas and La Guaira, and that they're moving all those patients from those 8 hospitals towards the other hospitals in Caracas. So that's overflowing the capacity of all the hospitals in Caracas.
1: A lot of people will know those who've died in what's happened. Your son is one of them. He's a medical student. He's lost friends, I hear.
0: Yes, he has. There were 4 students, medical students, that were living in La Guaira. Their building where they're living collapsed. 3 of them died. One of his friends survived. He waited for around 10, 12 hours until they finally rescued him. And when they rescued him, they were waiting for him at the hospital where he works, in this hospital, Hospital Vargas. Even he had some professors waiting for him in the trauma shock area, but he didn't make it. He died before he got to the hospital.
1: Sorry to hear that. Tell us about the scenes in Caracas itself, the wider city. A lot of people sleeping rough because of fear of aftershocks or because their homes have been destroyed. What can you see?
0: Yes, on my way to this hospital, I did see a lot of people sleeping on the streets and a lot of people sleeping in tents near the hospital and like in parks and green areas around the city. You can see a lot of people sleeping in tents, and not only tents, but provisional tents that the government has set up, I guess.
1: I guess you as a medical volunteer will be hoping that you are very busy in the very near future. It's a small window, isn't it, left for finding survivors?
0: Yeah. Every minute is counting. Today, I saw in the news that a plane with medical supplies and a lot of workers who are specialized in rescue people came into Venezuela. That was a plane from Germany came in this morning and a plane from Spain. That's what I could see in the news today.
1: Andres Ortiz, who's a doctor currently volunteering at one of the main hospitals in Caracas. So thousands of Venezuelans have spent a second night on the streets as the race continues to find survivors trapped beneath the rubble. Eleanor Rakes is head of program delivery at the International Rescue Committee, currently in London. But I asked her what she was hearing from her team on the ground in Venezuela.
2: Well, the first thing we were able to do in the immediate hours after the earthquake struck was to confirm that all of our staff in Venezuela are indeed safe and accounted for, and we were very relieved that was the case. We have a team in Venezuela. We also work very closely with a number of Venezuelan organizations, partner organizations, so we've also been in contact with them and making sure that that people are safe, but also that we're able to now mobilize and support what is, you know, going to be a complicated emergency response effort to the effects of this earthquake.
1: You'll have dealt with similar things before. What are the humanitarian priorities now?
2: In the immediate days when something like this happens, it is obviously search and rescue, as you've just been talking about, delivery of basic relief items, food, water, shelter, and access to medical services. That those are the most critical things in these hours and days ahead. Very quickly, though, and we're preparing for this already, the aftermath, the humanitarian impact of earthquakes like this is going to take months. Not days or weeks. Venezuela, before the earthquakes hit, had a very under-resourced public service infrastructure, in particular health the health sector. And so, you know, it will be essential to really shore up hospitals and health clinics in impacted areas beyond the emergency medical services for impacted people and support other civil protection and other services in the area and think about mobilizing mental health, psychosocial support services, protection services. The needs are going to be fairly significant with an earthquake of this scale in hitting a country like Venezuela that was already experiencing political and economic turmoil.
1: Yeah, your team will discover the impact of years of economic crisis on the ground there. What are you hearing about how equipped the authorities are to respond?
2: There is mobilization happening, as you spoke to, internationally as well as nationally, and certainly a great outpouring of support from Venezuelans overseas and within the country. I think in the days ahead, there is still fairly significant barriers to accessing the most impacted areas. You referenced the airport is damaged. That's going to be a big impediment to getting the volume of supplies into the country. We've got pre-positioned stock inside the country that we're using, and then some additional stock in neighboring Colombia. There is infrastructure damage, there's internet connectivity challenges, telecommunication issues that will all hamper the relief effort. Those are typically, you know, often what we see in the aftermath of an earthquake. Obviously, you have the infrastructure damage that then also impedes the recovery effort, which is, adds to the challenge. You additionally have here, though, a population that many of the impacted population were already struggling to meet their basic needs before these earthquakes hit. So you have a pre-existing vulnerability that needs to be addressed and makes this all the more challenging.
1: Could the recently dramatically improved relationship between the US and Venezuela help here?
2: We're certainly encouraged to hear the reaction from the US and the commitment to mobilize significant funding to support the response, especially because, you know, over the last year or so, Venezuela, among many, many other countries, has been impacted by quite significant reductions in humanitarian aid funding from the US and elsewhere. As I said, this has exacerbated the vulnerabilities in the country that existed before the earthquake. We do now need, therefore, a robust response to the impact of this disaster. What we would also say is we need sustained humanitarian funding for countries like Venezuela beyond this, because if you take it all away and you significantly reduce humanitarian services, then when a disaster strikes, the impact is even worse.
1: Eleanor Rakes of the International Rescue Committee for the latest on what's going on in Venezuela. There's a live page on our website, bbc.com/news. You can see aerial footage of the extensive damage caused and a video of that woman we heard from earlier being pulled from the rubble alive. BBC Verify's team has also been looking at why there's been such significant damage so far from the epicentre. This is NewsHour. Coming up, an intriguing discovery deep below the surface of the red planet.
3: On Mars, we can fairly confidently say that there'll be far more near-surface metal deposits than we once thought. And that's quite exciting because it suggests that these deposits could one day support mining and perhaps even long-term human settlements.
1: The headlines: Venezuela's interim president, Delcy Rodriguez, says nearly 600 people are now known to have been killed when two big earthquakes struck on Wednesday. Iran's again insisted on its right to control shipping in the Strait of Hormuz a day after a vessel was struck as it took a route near the coast of Oman. And a court in Germany has sentenced a Saudi man to life in prison for an attack on a Christmas market that killed six people in 2024.

0: My name's Paul Henley. This is NewsHour, live from the BBC. A crucial World Cup match between Egypt and Iran in the US city of Seattle this week will unfold against the backdrop of local pride celebrations after FIFA said fans would be allowed to bring rainbow flags into the stadium. Both teams' football federations had objected. Homosexuality and any symbols of pride are criminalised in both countries. Seattle's local World Cup organisers have designated Friday's Group G fixture a part of the city's Pride weekend. FIFA, though, is distancing itself from that label, insisting it's simply another World Cup match rather than a Pride fixture, even as Pride-related celebrations take place around it. Here's our North America correspondent, Shaima Khalil, reporting from Seattle.
1: There is plenty of excitement here at one of Seattle's fan zones. Supporters in different shirts gather in front of a giant screen cheering as yet another team edges closer to the knockout stages at the World Cup. And that is exactly what Egypt and Iran are hoping to do. Both teams face each other in a crucial match. It also marks the start of Seattle's Pride Weekend, a celebration of LGBTQ plus communities that both countries' football federations have objected to on cultural and religious grounds. Homosexuality is illegal in both countries and can result in harsh punishments. FIFA says rainbow flags will still be allowed inside the stadium, but insists this is not a FIFA Pride match, simply another World Cup game taking place in a city marking Pride Weekend. Egyptian-American fan Makarios Damian says for him, the focus is still on football.
2: I don't see it being, the main part of the game. Right now, it's about two teams trying to get to the next round. So, pride match or no pride match, that's not what matters.
3: Welcome to Seattle. This is how we pride, all humans.
1: Seattle organizers insist the timing was not designed to provoke. Pride Weekend had been planned long before the World Cup draw paired Egypt and Iran in the city. And they say the answer to discomfort is curiosity rather than retreat.
3: We're excited to have you in Seattle. You are welcome in Seattle. While you're here, learn about who we are. Learn about our culture.
1: Hedda McClendon is a senior official on Seattle's World Cup 26 local organizing committee.
3: Be curious about our culture. Ask questions. It might not be how you want to live or how things are in your country, but this is something that makes us unique, and we want you to experience it and be curious.
1: On the pitch, there's plenty at stake. The Egyptian squad comes into this match with momentum after beating New Zealand and with a real chance of taking control of Group G. At the pre-match press conference, Egypt manager Hossam Hassan would not engage with questions about the Pride-related celebrations, insisting his focus was on football. Iran, meanwhile, arrive in a very different mood. Their tournament already shaped by politics, travel restrictions, and complaints about preparation time, even if they have now been allowed to get to Seattle earlier than before. Their head coach, Amir Qalinoy, also refused to engage with questions about the Pride-related celebrations.
4: We are here to play football, not for other things. We think about football. Our concentration is on the match and on being successful. As for things that are forbidden in our religion and do not exist, we do not want to talk about them. We only talk about the match, football, and the beauty of the game.
5: Kosheri, so it's got rice, lentils, garbanzo beans, elbow macaroni, garlic, tomato.
1: Not far from the fan zone, an Egyptian restaurant pop-up is getting ready for the match and for fans craving a taste of home. Owners Amani and Ayman Abu Ammo say the discomfort around the game is real, but they see it less as a confrontation and more as awkwardness rooted in cultural misunderstanding.
6: It's really confusing because first, here is the culture, but it's kind of like acceptable to the people here. Everyone is used to that. Back home, people are not used to that. And it's a cultural thing that they cannot get it. So it's just like this piece of confusion that each party cannot understand the other party.
7: I don't think it's going to have any effect. People going to the match are going to be at the match. People at Pride Fest are going to be there. Soccer fans are here for soccer. They really are into the game.
1: As Egypt and Iran try to edge closer to the knockout stages, this match here in Seattle is a glimpse into what happens when a World Cup lands in a city celebrating one set of values, while two of the teams taking part arrive carrying very different ones of their own.
0: Shaima Khalil reporting from the US West Coast in Seattle. Scientists here in the UK have drawn close comparisons between the way human beings and apes laugh. In fact, our closest relatives in the animal kingdom are the only creatures, the only other ones, capable of laughing audibly. And the new research opens a window on the way laughter and therefore speech might have evolved. Chiara De Gregorio is a primatologist at the University of Warwick and she is lead author of the study.
8: When we talk about laugh and laughter, we could say that we and great apes have it because it's really the same type of signal organized in the same way and also used in the same, you know, social context. But something similar is still present in other human animals. If we think about like dogs playing, for example, they use some facial expressions when they are playing together. So it has a similar function. So many animals have some sort of play face. They can make some kind of sound in situation. And this tells us that this kind of vocal behavior is so important that it's present in many, many mammals, not just, you know, humans and great apes.
0: But it's the great apes' laughter that can be compared to ours. And I think we've got a clip here of a chimpanzee making a laughing sound. So the sound that the chimp makes isn't that similar, but it's about the rhythm, isn't it?
8: Yeah, so we actually found that we and other non-human great apes, so the chimp you just listened to, but also bonobos, orangutans, gorillas, we all share the same rhythm while laughing. That is a regular rhythm that we can call isochrony, and it is like the ticking of a clock or the ticking of a metronome. So a very regular type of signal, and we all, you know, laugh in the same way, apparently.
0: And that gives us an insight into the way communication, speech evolved, does it?
8: Yeah, because the thing is, speech is something that only humans have, so it's difficult to understand how it evolved because it's difficult to make comparison. But actually, laughter, it is a very important point in the evolution of human language and speech, has something to do with the ability to control our mouth and our lips and our tongue. Because actually, the vocal tract of other non-human primates, it's already speech ready. It could produce speech. What is missing there is the ability to move, you know, mouth, lips, tongue. And by looking at laughter, we actually have seen how during evolution the rhythm and the tempo of laughter accelerated. And this tells us something about the fact that with evolution we got more, you say, good at moving our mouth, which can be, you know, it maybe seem very simple, but it really tells us something about we evolved to get to the point where we were able to produce complex sounds as speech.
0: But rhythmic laughter, we can now say, dates back about 15 million years. Are we saying that the first meaningful vocalization was laughter, which is quite a nice discovery?
8: Yeah, I would say maybe the first that we actually really share, because of course the human primates can communicate with some very also complex vocal behavior. The more we studied them, the more we actually found that they do crazy things. But of course, it's different. They use that for different function and purposes than, you know, human speech. But actually, laughter, that's the same. That's still using the same kind of sound for the same kind of social, you know, situation and social relationship.
0: Chiara De Gregorio, who is a primatologist at the University of Warwick here in England. This is the BBC World Service and NewsHour.
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10: Shipwrecks. 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
10: 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Steel made before the first nuclear bomb exploded, so it's radiation-free, which means these pre-1945 wrecks are a lucrative source of this metal.
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10: 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I'll be diving into the murky world of ship scavenging and the race to stop the world's biggest grave robbery.
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0: Still to come here on NewsHour, two big tropical storms approach Japan and mean hundreds of thousands of people, up to a million in fact, have had to leave their homes. Why new discoveries about Mars increase the chances of alien life elsewhere in the universe. And a trial that's gripped Germany over a deadly attack on a Christmas market comes to a conclusion. Here's the news.
14: BBC News with Eileen McHugh. Venezuela's interim president says nearly 600 people are now known to have died in the two earthquakes that struck on Wednesday. Delcy Rodriguez said around 3,000 others had been injured and that the military was taking control of the most affected areas. Iranian officials say safe passage through the Strait of Hormuz can't be guaranteed under any arrangement that bypasses Tehran. The deputy foreign minister

0: hour in the Chinese capital's business district. A German court has sentenced a Saudi man to life in prison for an attack on a Christmas market in 2024. Taleb al-Abdul Mohsen drove at speed through the packed market in Magdeburg, killing five women and a nine-year-old boy. The National Statistics Bureau in France says it's been the target of a cyber attack. The government office says hackers stole the personal data of some 13,000 current and former agency employees. The authorities installed by Russia in Crimea have declared a state of emergency as Ukraine intensifies its attacks on the annexed peninsula. The Moscow-appointed governor announced the move in a social media post but did not specify what it meant in practice. Japan is bracing for the arrival of two tropical storms. Many flights and train services have been cancelled. About a million people have been told to evacuate their homes. And the French energy giant EDF says it will provide schools and nurseries with air cooling systems as France swelters through a fierce heat wave. They will be given some $100 million worth of grants for equipment. BBC News.
1: Welcome back to NewsHour. About a million people, as you might just have heard, in Japan have now been ordered to evacuate their homes because of the risk of flooding and landslides as two tropical storms approach the country. And the way those storms interact could make matters worse. Kurumi Mori is our correspondent in Tokyo. I asked her how obvious it was how close the storms were.
2: Hi, Paul. Absolutely. I just got caught in a flash rain myself, just going from the train station to the studio here in Tokyo. It's now 1 million residents across Japan. They've been ordered to move away to a safer place as river levels just continue to rise and increasing that risk of flooding and landslides. So the government clearly worried, trying to get the message out. Officials want people to be aware of what's going on. We checked with the Ministry of Land and Transport, and they're talking about now 229 flights have been canceled. The Shinkansen bullet trains are set to be delayed or stopped tomorrow, Saturday, local time here. And car makers like Toyota and Nissan say they've suspended some operations, so also affecting businesses.
1: How well prepared are the authorities there?
2: Yeah, I would say, you know, by and large, I would say they are pretty prepared. I think Japan is very used to, unfortunately, natural disasters and big weather events. So I would say we're as prepared as one could hope. Over the years, government officials have stepped up efforts when it comes to public awareness and alert systems to make sure that residents know just how bad some things could get. Generally, people do have emergency kits like water and food, flashlights, batteries, things like that in their homes. We learn about this in schools. We learn about this in community centers. And we also know where the evacuation centers are in the neighborhood. But I want to say this morning during the World Cup match, NHK, the public broadcaster here, was issuing warnings pretty much consistently throughout the match at the top of the TV screen. And so you can imagine just the sheer number of people watching the World Cup also got these alerts.
1: And this consequence I mentioned of two storms interacting with each other, it's got a name, the Fujiwara effect. What could it mean?
2: Yeah, Fujiwara effect. So when it crosses, when there are two storm systems that cross and interact, forecasters are saying that it makes it harder for them to predict the path of these storms. Now, predicting the path is important because then we can see what areas are most affected or will be most affected. It helps us prepare. It helps us evacuate if we need. The other complication, though, this time, earthquakes. We just felt an earthquake in Tokyo just shortly before this hit. And then we had one yesterday in Aomori. And today, earlier in the day, in Chiba. So all over Japan, we're just reminded of how prone Japan is to natural disasters.
1: And very briefly, when could the storm strike?
2: Yeah, we're looking at now 3 a.m. and 3 p.m. So there's two, right? So back to back within 12 hours, Tokyo is set to get two rounds of heavy, heavy rain. So we're bracing for them.
1: The BBC's Kurumi Mori in Tokyo.

0: 1984. The 51-year-old man, who's a psychiatrist from Saudi Arabia, was found guilty of murder after he drove a car into the market, killing six people, injuring more than 300. Jenny Graham is a correspondent for Deutsche Welle television in Berlin. She covered the incident at the time, and she's been telling me more.
1: Well, this was a Friday night. It was the Friday before Christmas. So this Christmas market was packed with people. Christmas markets across Germany, as pretty much everyone knows, attract thousands of people every year. And the Magdeburg Christmas market was no exception. And around 7 p.m. that night, a man drove a rented vehicle through the market, killing four women and a nine-year-old boy during that incident. And then a woman later died of her injuries in hospital a few weeks later.
0: Immediately after the attack, the far right in Germany were very vocal about it, weren't they?
1: They were. They actually organised some rallies in Magdeburg in the days immediately after the attack. Many people may not remember that Germany was actually in the middle of an election campaign. Snap elections had been called after the then Chancellor Olaf Scholz had lost a confidence vote in the government. So campaigning began in earnest at the start of December. So this was very quickly politically charged, and the AfD, the far-right Alternative for Germany party, they jumped on this, even though there was no clear motive at that point.
0: And indeed, the suspect's story complicates things. Tell us more about him.
1: Yes, so he was a 50-year-old man at the time who had been living in Germany for 18 years, originally from Saudi Arabia. He had claimed asylum back in 2006 and worked as a psychiatrist here in Germany. Now, he was a vocal critic of the Saudi government. He has anti-Islam views and also expressed support for the far right. And despite being an asylum seeker and, you know, an immigrant to Germany himself, he was very critical of what he saw as Germany's liberal migration policy. At the height of the migration crisis, Germany welcomed more than a million Syrian refugees and migrants, and is still feeling the effects of that. And so he was very critical of what he saw as Germany's lax migration policy.
0: And the German authorities at the time faced accusations they could have prevented the attack. The Saudis had warned their German counterparts about him, hadn't they?
1: They had. And, you know, there were questions after the attack, you know, how much did the authorities know? Could they have prevented this? He was incredibly active in social media in the years leading up to the attack. And he'd said that he felt that Saudi dissidents were being persecuted by German authorities. In the press conference the day after the attack, local officials and police, they faced a series of impatient reporters wondering, you know, how could the apparent warnings from the Saudi authorities, how were they not heeded? And how did the social media posts by the suspect not raise alarm bells? And, you know, these, even now, those questions have not been answered.
0: And there's been intense interest in this case and its outcome, hasn't there?
1: Yes, a special courtroom was built for this case because of the massive media interest and the sheer amount of people who were going to be in the courtroom witnessing this.
0: And what was the outcome, the verdict?
1: Yes, so the man who drove the vehicle into the Magdeburg Christmas market, Talib al-Abdulmohsen, he was sentenced to life in prison and he faced the equivalent of a first-degree murder charge after the deaths of the five women and the nine-year-old boy in Magdeburg. The sentence is not unexpected given the severity and the sheer number of people who were casualties and fatalities in this attack.
0: That was Jenny Graham, who's a correspondent for Deutsche Welle TV in the German capital, Berlin. In some particularly disturbing news from France during this week's heatwave, three young children were reported dead in two separate incidents after getting trapped inside overheated cars. Cases where children are accidentally left in hot vehicles by their parents or get in themselves and are unable to get out because of child locks operating are distressingly common and are known to cause the deaths of around 40 children a year in the US alone. Only two countries, Italy and Israel, currently have laws mandating anti-abandonment alarms to try to stop drivers leaving children in

You're listening to NewsHour from the BBC. I'm Paul Henley. A court in Germany has sentenced a man to life imprisonment for an attack on a Christmas market in Magdeburg in December 2020.

0: vehicles. Amber Rollings is executive director of a campaign group called Kids and Car Safety, which is calling on the American government to pass similar regulations. Earlier, she told me how these tragedies happened.
1: The overwhelming majority of these tragedies happen when an otherwise loving, responsible parent or caregiver loses awareness of that child in the vehicle and forgets that they're there. Most of the time, it's a situation where, it's a missed daycare drop-off, and the parent thinks that they dropped the child off, they go to work. Many times they work all day, they go back to the daycare at the end of the day to get them, and that's when they realize they were never dropped off. So that's about 54% of cases. About 25% of the time is a child who gets into a vehicle on their own and is then unable to get back out.
0: Obviously, a lot of America grapples with very high temperatures in the summer. How hot does it have to be to get dangerous to a child in a car?
1: Well, that's a great question. So we have actually seen children die in hot cars on days when it was in the 60s outside, 60 degrees Fahrenheit. And that is pretty comfortable. Some might even say, chilly.
0: That's around 12, 13 degrees Celsius, something like that.
1: Yeah. So what feels really nice outside for you and I is a totally different story for a child who's inside an enclosed vehicle. So children, their little body temperatures rise 3 to 5 times faster than adults. And a vehicle that's closed up acts like a greenhouse. So it allows that heat to come in, but then there's nowhere for it to escape. And so that car heats up very quickly. In fact, about 2/3 of the temperature increase happens in the first 10 minutes. And when you combine the greenhouse effect with the child not being able to regulate temperature, you could have a disaster in literally minutes.
0: The lower temperature of danger that you mentioned is actually more closer to 15 degrees Celsius, I'm just being told.
1: Yeah.
0: You're calling for new car safety regulations to stop these tragedies. What obstacles are you facing?
1: Well, right now we have got a bill passed in the United States, and the bill calls for our federal Department of Transportation to issue a safety standard or a rule to the auto industry on technology that they have to include in all new vehicles. And that law was passed back in 2021, and there was a period of time for them to look at what technologies are available, and then that final rule the auto industry was supposed to be issued in December 2023. Unfortunately, and very tragically, we are now more than 2.5 years past that deadline, and our government hasn't issued the rule. It's just been delay after delay, so it's kind of stuck in that regulatory process right now.
0: Amber Rollins there of the US campaign group Kids and Car Safety. New evidence has emerged that the planet Mars once had Earth-like magma systems deep beneath its surface. Previously, it was thought that Mars lacked the geology necessary for that kind of complexity. The findings, published today in the journal Nature Astronomy, have dramatic implications for how planets might become habitable and could increase the chances of extraterrestrial life. Dr. Tobermory Mackay-Champion of Oxford University is the lead author of the paper. I asked him what he been looking into exactly.
2: We wanted to understand why Mars evolved so differently from Earth. So Earth has something called plate tectonics, which constantly recycles its surface, but Mars doesn't have this. Instead, Mars's surface has been preserved for billions of years. And so by understanding how Mars formed and evolved, we can learn more about Earth, what makes it unique, and whether we might find planets like Earth throughout the universe.
0: And what was it about Mars that surprised you?
2: So NASA collected data from the surface of Mars back in 2018 to 2022. They looked at seismic waves from Mars quakes and meteorite impacts. And these seismic waves travel through the planet, and they're a bit like how an X-ray allows a doctor to see inside the human body. So one thing stood out to us, and that was that the seismic waves were traveling much faster than expected through rocks that are about 25 to 40 kilometers beneath the Martian surface. And so we examined the data using computer models to test how that might have come about.
0: So what did you actually find underneath Mars's surface?
2: So our computer models showed that the only way to explain the seismic data was if there was a thick layer of dense iron and magnesium-rich rock. And what's exciting about that is that these rocks, they only form under very specific geological conditions, and they basically reveal that Mars once hosted much larger and more complex underground magma systems than we'd previously imagined. And that's surprising because we thought that this kind of complex system was associated and could only form through plate tectonics. But our results suggest that Mars found another way.
0: Because the Earth has tectonic plates and Mars doesn't, is that right?
2: Yes, absolutely. So the surface of Earth is broken up into these big blocks and they move relative to one another. And where these plates meet are where you get lots of big earthquakes. It's where you get volcanoes. And it's a bit like a conveyor belt. It constantly overturns Earth's surface and makes volcanoes and that sort of stuff. But Mars doesn't have that. It's what we call a stagnant lid planet. So its surface is just static.
0: And why are these magmatic systems, as they're called, so important?
2: So one particular importance is that we think that they could be really important for developing habitable planets. Nobody knows exactly how life began, but we do know that life requires persistent energy sources, liquid water, a continuous supply of bioessential elements, and a climate stable enough to sustain it. And the large magmatic systems that we identified in this study, they recycle heat and fluids and these life essential elements through the crust. They drive long-term hydrothermal activity, and they also influence the planet's atmosphere and climate. And so together, these processes that we've identified can create and maintain habitable environments that should support the emergence and the persistence and the evolution of life.
0: So where does all this put us when we're thinking about alien life elsewhere, not on Mars?
2: So ultimately, we think planets may not require Earth-like plate tectonics to develop the environments that are capable of supporting life. And so habitable planets could be far more common than we previously thought. There's also a practical angle. So we also found these magma systems are exceptionally good at concentrating valuable metals. And so it actually means that on Mars, we can fairly confidently say that there'll be far more near-surface metal deposits than we once thought. And that's quite exciting because it suggests that these deposits could one day support mining, they could support manned missions to Mars, and perhaps even long-term human settlements.
0: Mars researcher Dr. Tobermory Mackay-Champion of Oxford University. This is the World Service and NewsHour.
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5: 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Morally, we just couldn't handle the South African goods. And I think because we wouldn't go away, the Irish government had to try and do something.
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7: As we entered Johannesburg's airspace, the pilot announced, "We welcome Sarah Bartman back into a country of birth after 192 years."
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0: A brief reminder now of our main story this hour. Venezuela's interim president, Delcy Rodriguez, says nearly 600 people are now known to have died when two big earthquakes struck on Wednesday. Andres Ortiz is a doctor at one of the main hospitals in the capital, Caracas. He told NewsHour many people in the city had been left homeless.
8: On my way to this hospital, I did see a lot of people sleeping on the streets and a lot of people sleeping in tents near the hospital and like in parks and green areas around the city. You can see a lot of people.
0: One other headline, Iran has again insisted on its right to control shipping in the Strait of Hormuz a day after a vessel was struck as it took a route near the coast of Oman.

I'm Paul Henley, and this is NewsHour live from the BBC in London. A new album of covers of songs originally performed by the Beatles marked Global Beatles Day this week and brought a new

0: new perspective to the music of the Fab Four. Mystic Liverpool, the Beatles' psychedelic songbook, is by a veteran bassist, Jar Wobble, who's played with some of the biggest, most varied names in music. This time, he is collaborating closer to home with his sons, John and Charlie, and his wife, the acclaimed Chinese classical musician Zilan Lau, whose Beatles-mad father moved to Liverpool in 1981 and established the Pagoda Chinese Youth Orchestra. Well, the use of Chinese and Mongolian instruments brings a new sort of Eastern sound to the Beatles' more Indian-influenced tracks, as you're about to hear. When Jar, real name John, and his sons came into the NewsHour studio, he told my colleague James Kumarasamy that when the Beatles first burst onto the scene in Liverpool, he had not been entirely convinced.
1: So I was like 5 years of age. They were a phenomenon then. All the mums and dads loved them. I remember the little girls at primary school were skipping rope singing some song that had something to do with She Loves You, Yeah, Yeah, Yeah.
2: I think I've heard that one.
1: Yeah. Everybody loved them. But I just was puzzled slightly people liked them as much as they did because they didn't excite me. And then a few years passed and it got to 67. By that time, they'd gone to India with the Gurus and were smoking pot. Yoko Ono had got involved. Then they grew their hair, so they were no longer clean cut. They were long-haired layabouts. And then Strawberry Fields came out. So I heard it on the radio and everybody thought it was rubbish. That was the general view of everyone around in the East End, it was rubbish. And I realised years later, it's two songs melded together. It's properly psychedelic. And it did something to me, you know, some sort of ego dissolution, oneness with the world around me or something. I just couldn't articulate it. It was a delicious feeling when I heard that music.

0: I'm going to ask your sons then what your first impression of the Beatles was. Charlie?
1: I was never really into them as a kid, and it's only when, as I got older and started listening to more of the psychedelic stuff, that I started thinking there was a similarity between, I think, our sound and some of the stuff that was going on there. Obviously, it's more Indian influenced as more of a kind of Chinese thing, but there's an openness and a space in the music that I think attracted me, at least. Lyrically, I think it's so clever. The psychedelic lyrics, like, they'll take you one point and say something which feels completely random, which is attention-grabbing.
0: Well, you say our sound, so I think we need to introduce your sound.
1: Yeah.
0: Because it is singular, it is Chinese sound, you have Chinese mother, you have a great musical heritage on both sides of the family, and you've brought it all together in this record.
1: So you listen to Cantonese music, everything's just going around the same melody, even rhythmically they're following the melody. So a cliche example would be da da da da da, and then even the rhythm's going to be playing like something pretty similar. But then if you go to maybe more modal stuff like Mongolian music, you'll get these incredible, very long pieces where it's just the mooring curve playing a drone note for 5 minutes with melodies and throat singing, and it's just one note, but that's kind of your tonic centre. And then there's these melodies that come on top, which is very similar to Indian music in terms of the compositional approach. The only difference really is the scales and the sounds, basically the instruments used. I think when you introduce the Mongolian stuff, you're getting a different texture. I suppose in Tomorrow Never Knows, we still have that Indian drone. The main similarity that we really push, at least in most of our music, is that kind of psychedelic delay, big open sounds, not too much going on melodically or rhythmically at times.

0: John Jr., what does it bring to the music of the Beatles, bringing your very specific take on it, do you think?
1: With the Beatles, I'll be honest, I always sort of slept on them a bit. Never really got too much into them. When we were doing this one, I think it was Sergeant Pepper, you shown us when we were younger, and we really sort of, that was the only one we sort of liked. With this, we ended up hearing more of the sort of Eastern influence. They really took risks doing stuff that only the real sort of avant-garde people were doing at the time.

0: John Senior, how did you go about choosing which tracks to include?
1: I kind of felt Strawberry Fields had to be on it, and Walrus. I'm the Walrus as well, those two, which were very daunting. I thought, God, how can you recreate that? And then what you do is don't try and reinvent the wheel. Just do it with your own thing, with Humidity, and it will be all right.

0: And I want to talk a bit about you. One of your very first chord progressions that you wrote was for the song Public Image, wasn't it?
1: Yeah, and it's all based on absolute simplicity. You know, open strings, just simple triangle sort of shapes, which then somehow equate to sort of E minor pentatonic, which most pop hits are written in.

0: You've worked with so many incredible artists in your career, Public Image, obviously, but then you work with the guys from Cannes, Sinead O'Connor, The Edge, you did an album with. You played on Primal Scream, Screamadelica, didn't you? I mean, you played with all sorts of people. Baba Mal, I mean, great. He's Senegalese.
1: He's a really lovely guy, Baba, yeah.
0: But what's it like playing with your two sons?
1: Natural. Just feels really natural. Me and my wife, we don't become musicians. Oh, I spend so much time doing this. It's obviously a great deal of fun. But don't go doing this. You know, you'll never earn any money. So, of course, they were bound to become musicians.
0: And how do you hope people are going to look at this album? What do you hope people will take away from
1: it? I don't have any great... Just enjoy. It should be the same as a chef. Watch everyone enjoy your food and then cook another dish tomorrow. You know, that's done.
2: Jar Wobble and his two sons, John and Charlie, talking to James Kumarasamy. Their album, Mystic Liverpool, the Beatles' psychedelic songbook, is out soon. That was NewsHour. Thank you very much for listening.

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1: I'm Johnny Diamond, and along with expert guests, I'm tracing the history of the Middle East conflict from biblical times to the modern day.
0: How did we get here? Israel and the Palestinians. 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

0: ABC News with Andrew Kaloupas. Venezuela's interim president, Delcy Rodriguez, says almost 1,600 people are now known to have died when two powerful earthquakes struck the north of the country this week. Almost 3,000 people have been injured and thousands more remain unaccounted for. The United Nations says more than 1,000 international search and rescue workers have been deployed. More from the BBC's Joe Inwood.
1: Aftershock, aftershock, the man shouts, as dozens of rescue workers try to move to safety. They had been here throughout the night, searching for more survivors of the devastating double earthquake. Soon, they return to their task. The levels of devastation have seen a swift international response. US officials are on the ground, as are teams from multiple countries, and time is of the essence. It's said there's a 72-hour window in which to find people. It is closing fast.
0: A senior Iranian official has warned the safe passage through the Strait of Hormuz can't be guaranteed under any arrangement that bypasses Tehran.

0: Here's Tim Wharton.
1: In a social media post, Iran's deputy foreign minister has referred to ambiguous arrangements and parallel routes, which is a reference to Oman, which has set up a route through the Strait of Hormuz along its coast. This week's passages through the waterway have risen sharply after the US and Iran signed a memorandum of understanding, but it's clear the route remains risky. The shipping giant Evergreen has confirmed that one of its vessels was struck in Omani waters on Thursday. No one was hurt and the ship has now left the Gulf, but some are holding back and their operators are nervous about returning to the high-risk waters. There's growing uncertainty over whether Tehran intends to impose maritime tolls on vessels entering or leaving the Gulf, a move that has alarmed shipping operators and insurers.
0: Another suspected case of bird flu has been discovered on West Australia's south coast. Callum Lidlow has more.
2: It brings the total number of suspected or confirmed cases of avian influenza in Australia to 5. One of the confirmed cases was found in South Australia. Human transmission is rare, however, if it spreads to native wildlife, the virus could present a critical threat to some bird species and the animals that prey on them. WA's Agriculture Minister Jackie Jarvis has told the ABC's Country Hour all cases so far have been migratory seabirds and not native animals.
3: This time of year, we've had these sort of weather conditions that do blow birds in from the south. We know that this disease is prevalent in the sub-Antarctic.
2: Anyone who finds a bird they suspect to be ill should avoid contact with it and report it to their state's biosecurity authorities.
0: A national healthcare initiative to support women experiencing menopause and perimenopause symptoms will be expanded from next month. Patricia Tiana reports.
4: From July 1, dedicated support will roll out into all 33 of the nation's existing endometriosis and pelvic pain clinics. The federal government is investing $40 million into the extension, which will include broader support such as physiotherapy, dietetics, and psychology to give women more coordinated care. Perimenopause and menopause can impact women as young as 20 and have wide-ranging symptoms, from hot flushes to anxiety, brain fog, and changes to mental health and well-being. Health department figures show that about 1 in 2 women report mild to moderate symptoms, while 1 in 4 report symptoms severe enough to affect daily activities.
0: There are reports Beijing's tallest building may have been hit by a light plane. The 108-story CITIC Tower showed signs of damage, while what appeared to be aircraft debris was seen nearby. Hong Kong-based newspaper South China Morning Post reported that a small plane had crashed into the skyscraper. Authorities have not issued a statement on the situation. To sport, and in the AFL, Hawthorn has jumped to third on the ladder after defeating GWS by 14 points at the MCG. With the details, Corbin Middlemass.
5: The Hawks solidified their top four spot on the back of a dominant midfield display. Hawthorn winning clearance by 26 and outscoring GWS from clearance by 56, kicking 10 goals to 1. John Newcomb had 14 of his own clearances, Will Day 8 and Cam McKenzie 7, totaling 29, equaling as many as GWS had all night. Nick Watson kicked 3 goals in the second quarter but didn't participate after the half with hamstring tightness, while GWS made at 3 losses in a row and lost Brent Daniels to a calf tear and Max Krzyzewski to a patella dislocation in his left knee. Corbin Middlemass, ABC Sport, Melbourne.
0: 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Now on ABC News Radio, a look at the national weather. A deep low pressure system will bring showers, storms and strong winds to southern and western Australia. A surface trough will generate showers over the inland of Queensland and New South Wales. A high should direct showers over western Tasmania, the east coast and northeast Northern Territory. To the capital city forecast for Saturday, Brisbane 21 with a shower or two, showers 18 in Sydney. Canberra 14, morning frost, then partly cloudy. Melbourne 13 and cloudy, partly cloudy 12 in Hobart, partly cloudy 17 in Adelaide. Perth 19 with showers, Darwin 31, cloud clearing. 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

0: Hello, I'm Joe Fidgen. Welcome to the Outlook mixtape and to my favourite place in the world, my woodland garden. I'm here because today we're sharing three stories from our archive about special relationships with plants. We're going to be joined by a man who found new meaning in life when he encountered a rare water lily in Rwanda, and a composer living with cancer who found extraordinary inspiration in the medicinal plants used in her treatment.
1: Now, I had really no idea that so many chemotherapy drugs actually come from plants. And I felt that if I'd known that one of the drugs that I received was actually derived from the same tree that I had in my garden as a child, I would have found that really reassuring. So I started to wonder whether I would be able to compose music using the same plants that many cancer drugs are made from as a way of helping people connect back to nature whilst in the unnatural space of a hospital.
0: We're coming to understand more and more about how being in nature is healing for body and mind. I come to this garden as often as I can with my secateurs and my imagination. One of the most magical things about a young woodland for me is to picture how it might look in 10, 20, 30 years from now. I remember hearing that planting a tree is an act of hope for the future because that tree will mature only after you're gone. And I look at these hickories and the pears and mulberries and smile at the thought of the birds and the people that they'll feed when they're fully grown. I loved hearing again from Gerald Stratford, who first appeared on Outlook in 2021. He's a retired butcher and lifelong vegetable grower who began sharing pictures and videos of his garden during the COVID lockdowns with updates like these.
2: Good morning. I've just harvested a few sweet peppers and a few chilies. This variety is called chocolate. Not because they taste of chocolate, just the colour. Enjoy your day. Cheers.
0: It turned out that Gerald's sunny outlook, his garden know-how, and his enormous leeks and marrows were just what people needed during an otherwise bleak time. And during the pandemic, he accidentally became a gardening superstar.
3: If it makes people happy for me to just show my veg and smile, I will.
0: Shortly after Gerald found fame, Outlook's Tiffany Cassidy went to look around his English country garden where he was sizing up his autumn harvest.
3: These are all gourd. They are a lovely, very dark orange. And that is this one here, very popular butternut squash.
4: Mm-hmm. Yeah.
3: They're drying off in here, you know, to try and get the skin nice and hard.
4: Gerald's garden is a year-round operation with a home garden and a community plot. But his love for the soil took root in a smaller operation.
3: Like most children, you follow your father around. And me and my brothers and sisters used to help mum and dad in the garden. My father was very ill all my life, and he passed away when I was 19. But he was such a good teacher. And when I was, I think, 4 or 5, he gave me a packet of seeds one day. And this packet of seeds was a radish called, I think, French breakfast. And he gave me a little piece of land about the size of a dinner table. And he said, you've been watching me plant my radish. Now you go and do the same. And obviously he kept an eye on me when I done it. And every day I used to get up in the morning before breakfast, straight down to see if anything's happening. And then about 7 or 8 days later, these little shoots arrive. And I thought, something's growing. You know, told me dad, and he patted me on the back, said, well done, keep the weeds off. And I suppose 6 weeks later, something like that, I pulled up a radish and I ate that radish, and I've been eating vegetables ever since.
4: And growing them is the sort of legacy his father left to him.
3: At the time, I thought he was a godlike creature because he got a greenhouse And he spent a lot of time in the greenhouse. And some of the things he'd done, he used to get a daffodil bulb and put it in like a glass. And he used to feed beetroot juice to the daffodil bulb. And it made it go orange, the flower. You know, and I thought at the time that was magic.
4: Gerald's home garden is beautiful and abundant. We step into two greenhouses and walk over his soil plot he keeps along the fence.
3: 8 good chilies.
4: All around the garden are planters. This time of year, they're full of potatoes, carrots, and chilies.
5: It smells really good.
4: Right next to the house, he's hung repurposed milk cartons to hold leafy greens. Gerald calls this his salad bar. And right in the center of everything is a colorful flower garden. Gerald doesn't grow the flowers. They're lovingly tended to by the garden's other caretaker.
3: My good lady, Elizabeth.
5: Yeah, so nice to meet you.
6: Nice to meet you too.
4: Good Lady Elizabeth, or Liz to her friends, is the other love in Gerald's life. She's usually behind the scenes filming Gerald's viral videos. Liz also handles the vegetable seedlings.
7: I'm in the mood for love.
3: Elizabeth is fantastic with seeds. She is magic when it comes to doing things with seeds, you know. And then I take over when that seed becomes a young plant. And, yeah, we bounce off each other fine.
7: I'm in the mood for love.
4: Their love story is a unique one that began more than 5 decades ago.
6: I went to the dance, local dance, with his brother, his older brother. And young Cheeky, 17-year-old, came up and asked me if I'd like to dance. And I said, oh, yes, thank you. And he said, I believe you came with my brother Ralph. And I said, yes. And he said, but you won't be leaving with him, will you? And I said, yes, I will. I thought, you cheeky young so-and-so. Anyway, I went on and I married Ralph. And we were happy for over 40 years.
3: And tragically, Ralph contracted leukemia and he passed away. And I commiserated with Liz and her family. Elizabeth was on her own, her family's growing up. And I thought, why don't we just live together? You know, it's a nice thing to do and we've ended up here.
6: When Ralph died, I thought, well, that's it, I'm finished. But along he came and life has started again and it's magic.
3: I love her to bits.

0: I hear Gerald talks to the plants a lot. Yeah. What does he say?
1: I'm not actually privy to what he says to his plants.
0: Secret conversation.
1: I'm usually too busy talking to my flowers.
2: A plant is a living thing, isn't it? It might not have a heart and a brain like us, but it's still a living thing. And if I'm nice to it, it returns a favour by growing well. And I grieve when one don't make it.
0: Gerald digs out a carrot for me from one of his planters.
2: You might just be surprised at the colour.
0: It's white.
2: Yeah. Yeah, the carrot is white. You smell that. I say something like, today's your day, Mr. White Carrot. We're going to lift you now and show the world what you are, and then we will lovely eat you. And he will thank me for that. You know, by being nice to things, they're nice back. And until somebody says I'm talking silly, I'm going to carry on.
0: Gerald started sharing his garden on Twitter in 2019. His posts are simple, positive, and almost always accompanied by a cheeky smile. So when the pandemic started and everyone was locked down, looking for some joy, it took off.
2: In May of 2020, I had a bucket of potatoes in the corner of the greenhouse behind you. I gave Liz the iPhone. We emptied them out on the lawn, and she took a couple photographs, and I posted them on Twitter, and the phone started buzzing and tweeting and making all sorts of noise. And I thought, what's going on?
0: So he asked that question to his nephew, Stephen.
2: Well, he

0: phoned me back an hour later, and he said, you've gone viral with your spuds.
1: And his reputation as Twitter's vegetable king bloomed from there. People are particularly obsessed with his big veg. He shows me a giant green marrow in his greenhouse, and it's the size of a large dog.
0: Big boy marrow. That is 44.6 kilograms. When they're reading a paper and there's a big vegetable, it triggers their imagination.
1: Despite his internet celebrity, Gerald isn't really interested in fame. He believes in the power of gardening and wants to inspire the younger generation to take up the spade. This is why he recently published a little handbook called, unsurprisingly, Big Veg, with tips on how to grow produce to be proud of.
0: I'm 73, so, you know, us older people are not going to be around forever, and we can't just rely on the professionals growing crops in fields. And I'm guarantee, once you've eaten something you've grown yourself, it doesn't stop there. It breeds confidence. Cheers.
2: Don't get me started on the joy of eating veg you've grown yourself. I can bore for Britain about it. The fabulous Gerald Stratford and lovely Liz speaking to Outlook's Tiffany Cassidy back in 2021. I'm glad to say Gerald is still growing strong 5 years later. Like Gerald and King Charles, reportedly, I'm always chatting to my plants. I find they are excellent listeners and great therapists. Spanish botanist Carlos Magdalena has always loved the company of plants and has earned the nickname the Plant Messiah because of his talent for saving plants at risk of extinction. A few years ago, Outlook's Saskia Collette went to meet him where he works, in one of the most magical places in London.
3: The next station is Kew Gardens.
4: I've travelled to the west of London, to the Kew Botanical Gardens. Outside, it's a cold, grey day, but once you're inside the palm glasshouse, you're surrounded by tropical plants and a humidity maintained by a periodic sprinkling of water. Carlos's love for the wild and a desire to preserve it started when he was a child living in Spain.
5: I am actually from the northwest coast of Spain. Amazing mountains, very close to the sea, and trees like populations of bears, wolves, golden eagles, and all these things. But then very close to this also, there was a very kind of highly polluted and an industrial area. So from a very little age, I could understand the impact we have. You know, I could be in a town where you can hardly breathe. 3 out of 4 people coming to A&E was coming with a respiratory problems. And then you take a car, you drive 30 kilometers, and you are in the most pristine place in the world. There was a kind of London calling for me for a long time, because when you think about famous naturalists, you think about Darwin, and then he was based in England and very often in London. And one day I came to Kew, and I think that was it, really. You know, I was like, oh, I think this is the place I really want to work for. You know, I was always in love with water lilies, and, you know, seeing the giant water lily, the Victoria, it was just like a big wow. The whole place was so full with all these amazing plants. And I just have the feeling that I need this place, and actually, perhaps this place needs me too. The watering is actually being done manually. You have to choose every day.
4: Carlos shows me around, behind the scenes at the Botanical Gardens, where some of the most endangered plants on Earth are kept. There are huge rooms filled with cacti, vines hanging from the ceilings. Then there's the water lily room, where there are purple and white lilies in tanks filled with warm water.
5: Like a jacuzzi, really.
6: It's like a jacuzzi.
5: Yeah, yeah.
4: You said you always loved water lilies. Why?
5: I think they are beautiful, and I think there is something appealing about a flower just rising out of nowhere in the water and floating and staying there, totally kind of immaculate.
4: With his love of water lilies, Carlos specializes in their conservation. He found one water lily species in Rwanda that was on the brink of extinction. It's the smallest water lily in the world, often measuring just 1 centimeter in diameter.
5: And there was about 50 plants left in a kind of swamp, which was something like 3x4. So I realized that that plant probably was a very high risk of extinction, you know, a small change and you will wipe out the whole population.
4: Carlos was able to get his hands on some seeds for the Rwandan water lily, but no botanist could get the plants to flower, which meant they might die out.
5: It was a bit frustrating, and then automatically the pressure builds up.
4: Carlos tried all sorts of experiments to get the plants to flower, but nothing worked.
5: Then one day I was at home cooking, and I was like going through all these things of like, again, pH, nutrients, light, temperature. Oh my God, I cannot think of anything other. And then I realized that there was an invisible thing that all plants need, which is carbon dioxide. But none of the water lilies I had been growing before have that issue. But then something tell me, well, it has to be that, really, because I cannot think of any other thing.
4: So instead of growing the water lilies completely submerged in water, Carlos exposed them to air, which of course contains carbon dioxide.
5: And then like something like, I don't know, 3 months later, I have here 5 plants flowering, which start producing seed, from which I start raising more plants. And then I thought this was brilliant. If the plant later on goes dead in the wild, we will have some backups in here, in the tropical nursery.
4: Little did Carlos know at the time how important his water lilies would be. In fact, the botanist who discovered the species told Carlos the plant had been totally wiped out in the wild. Accidentally, Carlos had saved the flowers from extinction.
5: And it was just like amazing, oh wow. But then after it was a massive relief. And then again, you realize that you have done something meaningful, really.
4: The Rwandan water lilies were put out on display. But one day, there was a discovery. One of these rare flowers had been stolen.
5: And we know the exact number we have, and then suddenly there was one missing, there was a hole in the mud with fingerprints. Then we called the Metropolitan Police just to report it.
7: A police investigation is underway over the theft of a rare and tiny water lily from a glasshouse at London's Royal Botanic Gardens at Kew.
5: So everybody started ringing in, all the robbery in the museum.
8: This water lily was growing in an open pond area, and so relatively easy to grab out of the water.
5: Collectors are collectors, isn't it? When they want something, they will go the extra mile. So I knew that it could happen.
9: And it's thought to be the world's smallest lily, just 1 centimetre wide, and it was virtually extinct.
5: That thing makes you not want to put important things on display.
4: Despite a police investigation, the thief has never been found. But Carlos says the incident did start an important discussion about conservation.
5: But we also elevate water lilies to the kind of plant pop star level.
4: Even more than saving the Rwandan pygmy water lily, Carlos has discovered a new species of water lily in Australia and made a previously infertile tree pollinate.
5: You know, at least it's just like if I die now, I can say I have done X, Y, and Z, you know, and I was not here just trying to destroy species and wildlife, and I managed to at least in a few occasions either discover something or preventing something from disappearing.
2: Carlos Magdalena, speaking to Saskia Collette at the Royal Botanic Gardens in Kew in 2017. It's thanks to plants that we're all here, of course. Without them, we wouldn't have oxygen to breathe or food to eat. Every calorie we consume can be traced back to them. They also have an important place in modern medicine. So many pharmaceutical drugs are derived from plants. When British composer Helen Anahita Wilson fell seriously ill, she sought musical inspiration in the healing power of plants and created something wonderful. India Rackerson picks up the story.
10: Isn't it funny how objects pass through our hands all the time? I'm talking about just stuff, you know, the bits and bobs of life. What if you stopped and imagined these objects into something else, improvised them a new life, or even heard them differently? Well, that's what British composer Helen Anahita Wilson does. She's a classically trained pianist and musician, but for years she's also been taking the objects of her life and turning them into music, unlocking new ways to describe the world.
11: Some friends and I at school, we had a little ensemble where we do performances with reclaimed front doors and bowls of water and giant phone number books, yellow pages. We were slamming them on the tables, from what I remember, and then using them as percussion instruments. All sorts of things like that, which our teachers weren't very happy about. But we loved it. I loved the idea of making music with instruments that didn't seem like instruments. After music college, I worked professionally as a pianist, and I was focusing mainly on contemporary music, new music. But after a few years, I totally lost the joy that I used to feel. And by chance, I came across a concert. And it was like nothing I had ever heard in my life. It was the most sublime music. I couldn't quite believe what I was hearing, and immediately I was hooked. The vocalist in this concert was Manjusha Kulkarni Patil, and she is a khayal singer, which is a form of classical music from the north of India. It inspired me so much that I then decided to press pause on my career as a pianist to study South Asian classical music. I started a PhD in 2018, and my research was focused on a beautiful classical music festival in Kerala. I was about halfway through my research at the end of 2019, and I'd booked a flight out to India to go and spend the next few months researching the festival, working with musicians, and also doing some performing myself.
10: She was preparing to go, excited, sorting out her packing list, but she never made that flight. Because just 17 hours before she was supposed to board the plane, Helen was in hospital, receiving a shocking diagnosis.
11: I was diagnosed with a very aggressive form of breast cancer, and I was told that I had to go into immediate treatment. I was in my mid-30s at the time, and I was absolutely not expecting this kind of news, this kind of health diagnosis, and I was frightened. I was really frightened.
2: In part two of Outlook, Helen tells us how she turned to nature to try to make sense of her illness. Join us after the break.
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2: Coming up after the news, it's the Outlook mixtape B-side with music composed by cancer patient Helen Anahita Wilson using plants that formed the basis of her chemotherapy treatment.
11: I approach the garden almost like an orchestra. I feel like I'm the conductor in some ways, where I'm cueing certain plants at certain times.
2: Turning plants into sonic worlds. After the latest from the BBC World Service newsroom.
17: BBC News with Eileen McHugh. Venezuela's interim president has said thousands of people remain unaccounted for 2 days after twin earthquakes hit the north of the country. Delcy Rodriguez said nearly 600 people were known to have died and the military was taking control of the most affected areas. Iran's deputy foreign minister has said without Tehran's involvement, no arrangement can guarantee safe passage through the Strait of Hormuz. He appeared to refer to Oman, which has allowed passage through the strait along its coast. Reports from China say a small aircraft has crashed into Beijing's tallest building. Debris was found on the ground near the CITIC Tower in the China.

Chinese capital's business district. A German court has sentenced a Saudi man to life in prison for an attack on a Christmas market in 2024. Talib al-Abdulmohsin drove at speed through the packed market in Magdeburg, killing five women and a nine-year-old boy. The Tanzanian government has ordered the suspension of all political gatherings, citing security concerns and the risk of public disorder.

0: indictment of repressing dissent after failing to compete politically. The authorities installed by Russia in Crimea have declared a state of emergency as Ukraine intensifies its attacks on the annexed peninsula. The Moscow-appointed governor announced the move in a social media post but did not specify what it meant in practice. Japan is bracing for the arrival of two tropical storms. Many flights and train services have been cancelled. About 1 million people have been told to evacuate their homes. And the French energy giant EDF says it will provide schools and nurseries with air cooling systems as France swelters through a fierce heat wave. They will be given some $100 million worth of grants for equipment. BBC News.
1: Hello, I'm Jo Fidgen. Welcome back to the Outlook mixtape and my little patch of paradise, the woodland garden, where I come to recover from the stress. And watching the spiders and the worms and the butterflies go about their business in the long grass. We were hearing the remarkable story of Helen Anahita Wilson in the first half of the programme. She's a composer who's always found musicality in everyday objects. But when she became ill with an aggressive form of cancer, it was plants she turned to for inspiration. In 2019, Helen was due to travel to India to study South Indian music, when her diagnosis put everything on hold.
2: The disruption to my life was absolutely staggering. My original PhD soon became a little bit of a past dream. There were so many questions at the time. We didn't know if the cancer had spread through my body. But what we did know was that it was growing so fast that I needed chemotherapy as soon as possible. Everything became hour by hour or day by day. My experience was almost like improvising as well. You couldn't be sure of anything. You couldn't be sure how you were going to feel from 1 hour to the next. At the time, I lived on my own, and this was really difficult at times because I was diagnosed right at the beginning of COVID. And so for my own safety, the more time I spent on my own, the better, really. My mother used to come and stay sometimes, which was a wonderful help. But for all of that first part of the global pandemic, I was pretty much on my own going through all of this treatment in a very extreme and unprecedented time. Having chemotherapy was a really frightening experience for me and extremely difficult. I nearly died several times whilst on chemotherapy. I found myself having to visit A&E quite regularly, unfortunately.
3: It was a terrifying time, and music was Helen's way to cope with the fear, the uncertainty, and the isolation.
2: Returning home after every hospital appointment

0: It was just music that kind of transported me out of my frightening situation and gave me real joy and escapism.
1: And soon enough, music made its way inside the hospital, where there were new rhythms that Helen could create, new harmonies surrounding her, sounds that she could capture and then reorganise, tones and beats that became both focus and distraction.
0: I think because I was in my 30s at the time, lots of my friends just didn't really know how to cope. And I was probably the first person that they knew who went through something like this. And people used to worry about not knowing what to say. And so much so that actually lots of my friends ghosted me. They just, you know, disappeared. And I spent so much time on my own, not being able to share things with people, you know, like not being able to have even just a little cry with somebody or a little moan, or equally laughing about something really funny that happened in hospital, because, you know, it's a case that all life is there, you know. Sometimes you can have a bit of a dark sense of humour and a giggle with somebody in the chair next to you about something really weird. But just not being able to share that with anybody because you have to wear a mask and you have to keep distance from someone. So another way of coping with the strange surrealness of a hospital, I found, was having a look at everything around me, including the drip bags full of chemotherapy drugs that would drip into my body over the course of a 9-hour session. And I'd have a look on the labels, and there were all sorts of interesting numbers printed on them. So some of them would be my date of birth and my address, and other numbers would be the dosage of the drug or the batch number or the laboratory in which it was made. And it occurred to me that all of these numbers could be transformed into music. And one of the wonderful things about South Asian music is the importance of rhythm and the importance of these time cycles that repeat again and again. So what I decided to do in order to pass the time, I would scribble down little rhythmic compositions made from all of these medical numbers. Some numbers would determine the time cycle, and some numbers would determine these little rhythms that I was able to say out loud and vocalise. Duck, meat, joe. Duck, meat, joe. And my hand, with the cannula going into the vein, would tap out beats and rhythms. It would wave in the air in these very specific patterns. And I could pass hours and hours in the corner of the hospital ward coming up with my own personal, very special little medical pieces of music. Looking back on past me, who was sat in the corner of the hospital ward, singing and chanting these musical compositions under my breath and waving my hand, and I imagine looking like I was performing incantations in the corner of the hospital, it feels in some ways like a distant memory and also an integral and present part of me, because it transformed so much of my life. There was before cancer and there was after cancer. That woman in the corner of the hospital still informs the way that I think and everything that I do.
1: These compositions that Helen created during her treatment weren't just about coping with the loneliness and the fear. They were a way for her to communicate to others her experiences that were, she felt, so impossible to describe, an experience where sometimes words were just not enough.
0: I found that many diaries and memoirs, texts about cancer, never really rang true for me. Very often,

0: we talk about cancer in relation to warfare. We talk about battles won and lost. We talk about survivors. And for me, that's quite problematic. I feel that a survivor status is a lauded status that perhaps suggests that for people whose treatment wasn't successful, they're somehow less brave and less brilliant. And that's a very uncomfortable thing for me. And so making music about my experience felt like a kind of testimony, but without ever having to worry about putting it into words. I felt like I could be completely free and completely honest about my experience. And so I started composing a whole variety of pieces that seemed like a new way of telling a story, an opportunity to actually be quite experimental. I spoke with a number of medical researchers and experts, including my own oncologist, and they helped me understand what was going on inside my body. Now, this is one of the ways that I really came to terms with what was happening. I understand that for many people, it's a bit too frightening, or simply it's just too much information to cope with, looking into the biomedical goings-on in your body whilst you're actually going through treatment. But for me, the more I knew, the easier the experience became. Now, I had really no idea that so many chemotherapy drugs actually come from plants. I just thought they were toxic solutions created in a laboratory, and I didn't really understand that there was a connection back to the natural world. And I felt that if I'd known that one of the drugs that I received was actually derived from the same tree that I had in my garden as a child, I would have found that really reassuring and comforting, especially when I was actually in the hospital, which is such a strange environment. You're under fluorescent lighting. It's a very sterile and weird space to be in. So I started to wonder whether I would be able to compose music using the same plants that many cancer drugs are made from as a way of helping people connect back to nature whilst in the unnatural space of a hospital.
1: Helen went to one of the oldest botanical gardens in Britain, the Chelsea Physic Garden in London.
0: They have an oncology section which grows a whole host of medicinal plants used in cancer treatments. And I started looking into bioelectricity. Bioelectricity is a very natural form of electricity which happens in our cells, not just in plants, in animals, in humans. It's really important for wound healing in particular. And I started measuring voltage readings from these plants, and I got streams of numbers. And so to me, whenever I see a stream of numbers, it becomes like a rhythm. It becomes like Steve Reich's drumming patterns. It becomes like Carnatic South Asian rhythmic compositions. And on seeing these bioelectricity readings, I was able not only to compose little rhythmic fragments, I was able to see shapes of melodies. And so I composed a piece of music called Linea Naturalis, which is 45 minutes long, which is the average time it takes for a drip bag to empty and to enter the human body. The piece is made entirely with bioelectrical readings, which I then converted and transformed into sound and developed little fragments of these using techniques from South Asian classical music. I approached the oncology garden at the Chelsea Physic Garden almost like an orchestra sound, and developed little fragments of these using techniques from South Asian classical music.

I approach the oncology garden at the Chelsea Physic Garden almost like an orchestra. I feel like I'm sort of the conductor in some ways where, you know, I'm cueing certain plants at certain times or asking them to play a little louder. Each plant gave me very distinct information when I was collecting readings, and they suggested different instruments or different roles in the orchestra. The plant that I absolutely loved working with is the Madagascan periwinkle, which is such a beautiful, delicate pink flower. Now, this plant is really extraordinary in the way that it has transformed survival rates for childhood leukemia. It used to be, very sadly, that 90% of children with leukemia would not survive. And now, thanks to the Madagascan periwinkle, that has completely turned on its head. The readings that I collected, from the petals in particular, were so active and fascinating. The numbers, the data, just immediately seemed really musical. And so I transformed all of this information into melodies played by the harp. And this is really the soloist in the piece. I decided to give it the starring role at the front of the stage. It just became so obvious that that had to be the main melodic part of the piece.

0: Around about the same time that I started making music with plants, my partner decided to have a bit of a career change and move from working in media to working with plants as well. And that was such a lovely time because we could kind of bounce off each other, learning Latin names and all of that kind of thing. It was a really lovely little joint period of discovery.
1: Helen's composition, Linea Naturalis, started off as an experiment, but it ended up being listened to all over the world after she turned it into an album and posted it online.
0: There was one email I received in particular that really stood out in my memory. It was from a Buddhist monk in California who had been looking after the monastery garden for about 20 years or so and had been diagnosed with a brain tumour. And listening to this piece of music whilst in hospital receiving treatment allowed him to reconnect with his garden, which is the most important place for him. And hearing those stories from people who've been so kind to share them with me has been such a surprising and heartwarming privilege. I had really no idea that I would have the opportunity to connect with so many people.
1: Composer and musician Helen Anahita Wilson speaking to Outlook earlier this year. The presenter was India Rackerson. If you'd like to hear more of the music Helen made in the Chelsea Physic Garden, the album is available online and is called Linea Naturalis. No doubt some of you will have experience of the healing power of nature. We would love to hear about it. Do drop us a line, outlook@bbc.com, or send us a voice note on WhatsApp. You'll find the number on our website. Today's producer was fellow gardener Vibeke Venema, who says she has stopped mowing the lawn in order to grow more dandelions. From Vibeke, from me, Joe Fidgen, and from the blackbirds and wood pigeons and chiff-chaffs singing to us from the hedgerow. Thanks for listening.
2: 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This is the story behind one of Mexico's most recognisable songs, a song that has echoed across stages, bars and living rooms for the past 25 years, a

0: song that almost never was, Rata de dos patas.
1: Rata inmunda, animal rastrero, escoria de la vida, ADFS.
0: We're going back to the year 2000, to the Auditorio Nacional, a huge concert venue in Mexico City. An audience of thousands sits mesmerised by the woman on stage. She's the famous Mexican singer Paquita La del Barrio. And when I say famous, I mean legendary. In her 50s, with cropped blonde hair and red lips, Paquita's wearing a black floor-length gown covered in crystals. Microphone in hand, dark eyebrows furrowed as she sings.
2: The auditorium was absolutely packed. Paquita had this gift. Wherever she appeared, people came.
0: Manuel Eduardo Toscano is sitting in the audience. He's a composer, and he's already writing songs for Paquita. But tonight, he spots something.
3: La oigo cantar.
2: I heard her sing, and I noticed that every time she sang a sweet song, people applauded. But
0: Paquita is really famous for singing about heartbreak and betrayal, bold, unapologetic songs that call out macho culture and unfaithful men. And when she sings those songs, the reaction is very different.
2: When she sang Me Saludas a la Tuya, the people shouted and screamed.
0: Me saludas a la tuya. In English, say hi to yours for me. It sounds polite, but it isn't. Let's say it's more of a sarcastic goodbye. The crowd loves it. It's a light bulb moment for Manuel.
3: La gente berriaba.
2: People were shouting, and I wonder what would happen if Paquita La del Barrio recorded Rata de Dos Patas for me.
0: Rata de Dos Patas, two-legged rat. Manuel has written a song where the lyrics are made up entirely of insults.
3: Rata inmunda.
2: Filthy rat.
3: Animal rastrero.
2: Crawling animal.
3: Escoria de la vida.
2: Scum of life.
3: Adefesio mal hecho.
2: Badly made monstrosity.
0: It's punch after punch without apology. Vermin, poisonous serpent, waste of life. If the audience is screaming now, what if Paquita recorded that? Manuel decides to offer her the song.
2: But what do you think? The next time I saw her, she said, "Son, the song is nice, but I'm not going to record it because it's too strong."
0: Even for Paquita, Rata de Dos Patas is too much. With its leeches, cockroaches, and hyena from hell, Manuel thinks it's destined to stay in a drawer forever. But Paquita owns a restaurant in Mexico City. It's where she tries out new material. And it turns out she hasn't quite given up on Rata.
2: One day, there was an event with a lot of people in her restaurant, and she sang it. And the applause was massive. Someone told her, "Paquita, you have to record this song." And that's when she decided she was going to do it. And whatever happens, happens.
0: The next time Manuel sees Paquita is at a palenque, one of Mexico's big traditional concert venues. She walks straight over and delivers the news.
2: She said, "Son, it's so good to see you. Yes, I'm going to record the song about the little animals." She told me not to give it to anyone else. She took it, kept it, recorded it.
0: The song about the little animals, Rata de Dos Patas, is released in 2001 and has its first play on radio.
2: They told me, "Your song started playing this morning, and before long, all the other radio stations were asking the record company for it. I don't think it even took 4 or 5 days. Maybe I'm exaggerating. Say 8. For the song to win over the public, it was already a hit.
0: So, what does Manuel do?
2: At home, we're very fond of celebrating. For the smallest reason, we're celebrating. So we celebrated. But we celebrated even more when the first royalties arrived. because I expected, for example, I don't know, maybe $10,000, and they went over $100,000. So I said, wow, this really is a success.
0: Rata de dos patas, a relentless string of insults, becomes Paquita's signature tune and one of Manuel's biggest successes as a composer. It's the ultimate revenge song, and Manuel's instinct was right. It was exactly what audiences wanted.
2: The other songs were sweet in parts. First I hit you, then I soothe you. First I make the wound, then I apply the medicine. But here, no. Here it was blow after blow after blow. And women loved that more than anything. With that song, women turned Paquita into something else. They called her the defender of women.
3: La defensora de las mujeres.
0: And it doesn't stop at Mexico. The song finds fans across Latin America and beyond. This is Paquita speaking to TV Azteca in 2014. She's talking about her first visit to Spain. She says women in the audience would ask her where she gets her lyrics, and she'd tell them, from the composer. People were captivated. But there's something else, something Manuel didn't share publicly until years later. Despite becoming an anthem of female empowerment, the true inspiration for the song was not men exactly, but one man, a former president.
2: In those years here in Mexico, we had a president of the Republic. The man who was the president at that time was named Salinas de Gortari. People said he wasn't doing things well. That's where the song came from, the idea of the two-legged rat. I had, and still have, a lot of respect for politicians. But I said, well, I'm going to write a song, and that's how it began.
0: Former President Carlos Salinas de Gortari has always defended the record of his administration. Over the years, Manuel and Paquita end up recording more than 80 songs together. Their creative partnership becoming a close friendship. Paquita La del Barrio died in 2025, but the song she made famous is still everywhere, a karaoke favourite and loved on social media. Rata de dos patas has been streamed more than 50 million times on Spotify. And Manuel, well, he's still singing it too.
3: Cuando yo la canto en algún evento,
2: when I perform it at events, that's where I really act it out. When I get to the insults, filthy rat, crawling animal, scum of life, badly made monstrosity. And when I said cockroach, I pretend to crush one under my foot. I love this song like a daughter. That's what I call my songs. And this one has given me enormous satisfaction.
3: Muchas, pero muchas satisfacciones.
0: Manuel Eduardo Toscano lives in the town of Catemaco in the southern Mexican state of Veracruz, and he's still writing music. He was speaking to me, Helen Ledwick, for Witness History.
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0: ABC News with Andrew Kaloupas. Foreign rescue teams and aid have begun arriving in Venezuela nearly 2 days after devastating twin earthquakes flattened areas in and around the capital Caracas, with the death toll rising to 589. Here's Tim Wharton.
1: The Venezuelan government has estimated hundreds of people are still trapped and missing, and a website set up to take reports of people still unaccounted for has 50,000 people listed. As rescue teams begin to dig through the rubble, the US Geological Survey has predicted the death toll will rise rapidly, with estimates of more than 10,000 deaths. The magnitude 7.2 and 7.5 tremors, two of the biggest earthquakes in Latin America's modern history, struck about 160 kilometres west of Caracas on Wednesday evening as Venezuelans were enjoying a public holiday. The government of interim president Delcy Rodriguez, who took power after the United States arrested her predecessor in a January raid, has pledged a massive deployment of assistance.
0: The deputy spokesman for the United Nations, Jens Lurker, says 1,000 international search and rescue personnel are on the ground in Venezuela.
2: We have a total of 25 teams, both search and rescues and medical teams from across the world, deploying with a total of 1,000 rescue personnel, with more to come.
0: Satisfaction amongst Australian university graduates is at record lows, according to a long-running government-funded survey. Here's National Education and Parenting reporter Connor Duffy.
3: The Quilt Graduate Outcomes Survey asked 120,000 students from all Australian universities about their experience after graduating. Experts say it's a key performance measure for the sector. The 2025 results reveal undergraduate satisfaction levels have fallen to a record low of 74.9%. The survey authors say satisfaction levels are linked to job outcomes, suggesting some graduates are struggling with a competitive entry-level job market. In a statement, Universities Australia said the sector would work with government and employers to strengthen the transition from study to work.
0: Detectives are probing two deaths in the space of 48 hours stemming from a fatal crash in West Australia's remote Midwest. Police say a 40-year-old woman was killed after being struck by two vehicles on the Great Northern Highway near Peak Hill, about 120 kilometres north of Meekatharra, just before 1 o'clock Thursday afternoon. A 37-year-old man who'd been travelling with the woman and who police say had assisted with their inquiries was found dead in Meekatharra on Friday. Police say the man had been staying at a hotel in Meekatharra before his death. They say in line with WA police policy, the investigation is being treated as a death in police presence. Tasmania's police commissioner says the sentencing of Constable Keith Smith's murderer marks an important part in the healing process for his family, friends and colleagues. Lee Jeffrell Shoemace was sentenced to 40 years in prison with a non-parole period of 25 years for murdering Constable Smith, who he shot and killed in June last year in Tasmania's northwest. Justice Jago told the Supreme Court in Burnie the killing was premeditated ambush, and Constable Smith stood no chance against Shoeshame's murderous intent. Tasmanian Police Commissioner Donna Adams offered mixed feelings about the outcome.
4: There isn't going to be a sentence that's going to bring Keith back, but we are pleased with the careful deliberation that Justice Jago has given to this matter. Keith was simply doing his job. He didn't deserve to be treated and killed in such a senseless way.
0: Iran has reasserted its right to control shipping in the vital Strait of Hormuz. It says it's responding to an interventionist, irresponsible and provocative statement by the US and six Gulf states that rejected Iran's insistence it could charge tolls on vessels transiting the strait. Former Socceroos says the team must maintain a strong mental outlook ahead of Australia's next FIFA World Cup match. Australia remains in the tournament after Friday's scoreless draw with Paraguay and San Jose. The team will next play in Dallas next Saturday against an as yet undetermined side. Former goalkeeper Andrew Redmayne says the team is definitely under a high stress situation, but he's optimistic all of them can pull through.
5: It's not only a massive physical recovery from the physical workload and the rigours that the boys go through over there, but just these high pressure World Cup moments, you've got to go through a whole mental kind of reset as well. It's such a high of emotions that you need to come down from and then obviously ramp yourself up again for the next match.
0: 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A deep low pressure system will bring showers, storms and strong winds to southern and western Australia. A surface trough will generate showers over the inland of Queensland and New South Wales. A high should direct showers over western Tasmania, the east coast and northeast Northern Territory. To the capital city forecast for Saturday, Brisbane 21 with a shower or two, showers 18 in Sydney. Canberra 14, morning frost, then partly cloudy. Melbourne 13 and cloudy, partly cloudy 12 in Hobart, partly cloudy 17 in Adelaide. Perth 19 with showers, Darwin 31, cloud clearing. 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

0: Hello, you're listening to Outside Source on the BBC World Service. I'm Luke Jones, live in our global newsroom here in central London. Many of my colleagues around me here today, again, focusing on the situation in Venezuela as international rescue teams continue to search for survivors after two earthquakes killed nearly 600 people. Local teams have continued to search collapsed buildings in Caracas and the state of La Guaira, with people heard calling for help from under the debris overnight. This is the moment local rescuers pulled this woman, Graciela Mora, out alive from under the rubble in La Guaira.
1: When the earthquake started, I clung as tightly as I could to the doorframe, so tightly that I broke my finger. I held on tight, really tight, to the doorframe until all the floors collapsed.
0: A communication in that impacted area of Venezuela has been quite difficult recently. So all day today, we've been trying to get in touch with people to speak to them. And we've been trying to speak to this woman called Glory. She's from La Guaira and has lost her home. And actually, just a few minutes ago, one of our producers, Ben, managed to get her on a clearish line so she could explain some of her story.
2: I lived in La Guaira, which is was the center of all this disaster. But now, my brother and some friends, we are in Caracas. We are looking for food, for water. I lost my apartment. I was with my niece. My niece came to my apartment and she was just on the swimming pool. Then everything started. She was left. She was the last one coming out. By the time when she was coming out, she was on the door. Earthquake started. She couldn't make it in that moment. In that moment, she couldn't make it. She's 17. She was so scared. We couldn't find her until the morning. Everything happened was daylight still. I don't remember time, maybe 6, maybe 5:40. I don't remember. Then we ran in different ways, and we lost her. Then everything was just darkness and smoke, fire, people shouting names everywhere, like me. And we were looking for her the whole night.
3: Have you found her?
2: Yes, we found her in the morning. She's now in the hospital. She's okay. Some piece of this building fell in her shoulder, but she's okay. She went to medical. We didn't reach her until in the morning, but she went to the hospital. Now she has this dislocation on the shoulder, but she's okay. She's alive. My family is alive. All my family is alive.
3: Good.
2: So we are really happy. We are really happy. But we have some friends. Sample yesterday, we had one friend, and no rescue team yet. So he was just shopping, and the building just fell down, and he was trapped there. And we saw the car was outside. People said he was inside, but nobody can reach. We didn't have any equipment. We didn't have anything. And we don't know about people. People were still screaming, shouting, but we cannot reach. Just today, I saw some people with equipment. So now we have people in La Guaira, but it's not easy.
0: Dramatic stuff there from Glory, who is in La Guaira. Let's bring in Jorge Perez from BBC Mundo, our Spanish language service, who's with me at our desk here in the newsroom. I mean, you must be hearing similar-ish stories from lots of people affected.
4: Yeah, and not only in the news, also from very close relatives and friends who are experiencing a very tough time right now in Venezuela. If I can tell you some, for example, I've been chatting to some neighbors in my area, in my hometown, which is southwest Caracas. And, well, their relatives are okay, but their closest relatives are okay, but some of their not that close relatives are missing in this area, in La Guaira, which is North Caracas. And one of them told me, for example, that she was looking for her aunt. She knew that the building collapsed, so that was quite distressing for her. She spent yesterday all the day trying to get any information. By the end of the day, she chatted back to me and she said that they finally found her and that she could survive, because right in the moment when she left the building before the collapse, she was walking the dog. So basically just taking the dog for a walk saved her. But at the same time, I'm also listening for another close persons that I know. One of them lost two of her political the grandfathers-in-law. I mean, the fathers of her husband. They first were disappeared, and this morning she told me that they found them, but they couldn't survive.
0: Awful. You mentioned there actually how so many people just don't actually know about what is happening to some of their relatives and friends. The UNAIDS chief, speaking to the agency Agence France-Presse, has just said that

0: idea of the scale of that. Some are asking, where is the government response in this? We've seen a lot of international teams and civil society helping out. What do we know about who's actually responsible for some of these aid missions?
1: What the government is saying is that they are deploying more people today in the affected areas. They said that they estimate to increase it up to 11,500 personnel officers in the area. They're talking about militarizing also La Guaira, which is the most affected areas you have been mentioning. And so we expect to see maybe more presence of officials. But it seems from the report that we are getting that this is not enough, that the help is arriving or is getting to some places, but not to other ones. So some people, for example, has been saying that they are next to their collapsed buildings, knowing that their relatives were inside there, but with no help to find them out. What's more heartbreaking to hear is that some of them, as the time passed by, as the hours passed by, are saying that yesterday, for example, they could hear the relative asking for help, and today they were not responding anymore.
0: Awful. Obviously, the last time, many international observers and...
1: What's more heartbreaking to hear is that some of them, as the time passed by, as the hours passed by, are saying that yesterday, for example, they could hear the relative asking for help, and today they were not responding anymore.
0: Awful. Obviously, the last time, many international observers and news consumers will have thought about Venezuela was when there was the US incursion, which took out President Nicolas Maduro. Has that affected the way, the extent to which Venezuela has been able to respond to this?
1: I would say yes. And I would say yes, because basically one of the first to say something about what happened was actually the U.S. government. The Trump administration said that they were sorry for what was happening. We hear that from President Trump. And interim acting president Delcy Rodriguez replied, and she said that Venezuela will be always... be grateful towards those who helped the country.
0: So the Americans took the lead on it?
1: The Americans took the lead on this, and the response from Venezuela was something that, in political terms, I think we wouldn't have heard that before what happened 6 months ago. So the dynamic is completely different, and not only because of the United States, it's also because we have been listening from officials in Venezuela that they are opening the receiving of the international humanitarian help from countries with whom the Bolivarian Revolution has not been that friendly in the past. We heard and we read earlier today, for example, that the government of Israel, that doesn't have diplomatic relations with Venezuela, is also offering help. We also heard more in the regional context in Latin America that President José Antonio Kast from Chile, who comes from the heart right, is also offering help to Venezuela, and Venezuela is not denying. And this sort of tells you something about the shift in political terms that Venezuela has been going through since what you mentioned, what happened 6 months ago.
0: We talked about the people who have lost their lives, unfortunately. We talked about some of the people who we still don't know what's happened to them. What about the injured? Delcy Rodriguez said there's about 3,000 people injured. Do we know what the state of hospitals or the kind of care they're able to get is like?
1: Yeah, there's a little bit of confusion with what the officials are saying about the injured. Yesterday they mentioned 4,000, over 4,300 injured people. Now they just said today almost 3,000. So something happened there. They haven't explained it, but this type of situations sometimes are usual in Venezuela. But anyways, what we can also see is that, of course, there are a big amount of injured people. And when they are trying to look for assistance at health care centers, they encounter with the crude reality of Venezuela. And it is that the country, before the earthquake, was going through a very deep crisis in its health care sector. Venezuela, in the past decade, has been suffering from problems to have enough resources, enough medicines, enough equipment, medical equipment to treat people. So, of course, this tragedy, this disaster could have, it would be horrible and very difficult to manage in any country. But the situation of Venezuela, the previous situation, the humanitarian crisis that the country was already going through, of course, is making it harder. So doctors, personal, medical personnel, rescuers are saying how tough it's been for them to help people.

0: over there without the required and enough specialized equipment, treatment to help the people.
1: Jorge, thanks very much. That's Jorge Perez from BBC Mundo. Of course, when disasters like this happen in various parts of the world, one of the challenges is the BBC getting people there or as close as possible to actually cover what is happening up close. And Natalia Passarino is the BBC deployments editor for BBC Mundo. How difficult has it been to actually get BBC people up close?
2: Well, it's not easy to access Venezuela right now, especially because many of the airports were badly hit, so they're closed. But we have a unique advantage in the BBC, which is the fact that we have BBC Mundo, our team with Spanish-speaking reporters, and we have contributors on the ground. So we were one of the first media outlets to get footage and pictures and also testimonies from where the earthquake was happening. One of our contributors, Vanessa Silva, filmed her apartment trembling, so this image got to us, and she spoke about her experience in the earthquake. With the earthquake, we also had Nicole Coaster there in Caracas. She was in one of the worst hit areas, and she spoke about how she, you know, she was extremely afraid of what happened. She had to spend the night outside because she couldn't get back to her apartment. But we're also deploying our own team to Venezuela, trying to get there through Bogota in Colombia, and finding flights to Valencia City in Venezuela, and then trying to get to Caracas, exploring all possible routes, even land as well with some teams in the border in Cúcuta.
1: Natalia, thanks very much. That's Natalia Passarino, deployments editor for BBC Mundo. I was speaking to some people a little bit earlier on in Venezuela, somewhat affected by this. Jorge Toro is in Guatire. Ana Rosas is in Caracas and is trying to get supplies out to La Guaira. That part that Jorge was telling us about earlier on has been particularly badly hit. And I started talking to Dr. Andres Ortiz, who is volunteering at Vargas Hospital in Caracas.
3: My son is a medical student here in this hospital, so I came over to give the kids some support and some help. Right now, in this moment, the emergency is quiet. They say it's a tense calm, and they're pretty much worried because that means that, one, the rescuers haven't rescued many people in the last hours, which worries them. And the other thing is that they say that, well, usually the ambulances come like in waves, and probably when they come, there come up a lot of patients, and that's when it's going to be moving. But right now in this moment, it's pretty calm, the emergency at the Vargas Hospital in Caracas.
1: And Ana, you're a bit further north, is that right? What was it like where you are? What are you doing?
4: I am trying to get medical supplies and food to get through to La Guaira. With a group of friends, we've been trying to organize ourselves a bit more, but I've been receiving donations and going around the city. The day that the earthquake hit, we went to Los Palos Grandes, where some buildings fell, and we took some medical supplies there and extension cords, things like that, as much as we could carry. Yesterday, we were also buying food to make arepas for rescuers. We're trying to give them also water, stuff like that. And today we're trying to get things through to La Guaira. So,
1: and in terms of the situation as you can see it in Caracas, what does it look like? What is the scale of destruction you've seen? What is the state of people affected and trying to help like yourself?
4: Well, definitely in San Bernardino, Los Palos Grandes, El Paraíso, around those places, it's been worse. Some buildings fell, and it was crazy because, like, the other day, I saw like a ball of rubble, and I thought like, oh, that looks like a sculpture. And then I got closer, and it was a building that fell. It crumbled, and it was terrifying. There were mattresses in the rubble, and to think that there were people there. I think the main takeaway that I've had from these past less than 48 hours since the earthquake hit is how inspiring and how crazy it is that civil society has organized itself as best as we can to deal with all of this, because somehow we just knew that it wasn't going to come from official channels. So we had to do it, which is insane. But I think it's working. I hope it's working.
1: Jorge, what about you, sort of further east?

0: East in Guatire, what is it like where you are there?
1: Well, here in Guatire, basically almost all buildings have some kind of damage. We are trying to see if many of the building has only superficial damages or if they have structural damages. But as Anna said, basically it's the civil society organizing themselves. We have here in Guatire some buildings that right now are a lot of rubble. Well, we are trying to do our best.
0: I take the point from a couple of you that government isn't necessarily showing up in a way that you'd want it to. But what about other foreign rescue teams? We've had reports of more of them arriving today. And also that there's meant to be lots of money coming from the United States as well.
2: Yeah, well, I have reports that a plane from Germany flew into the airport this morning, and there was another one from Spain.
3: Yeah, I think for me, I didn't even know that there's rescue teams coming. Like, I knew it was going to happen at some point, but how do I know if there's no radio to listen to?
0: And what about how each of your lives have been affected? I mean, do you have friends or family or neighbours or people around you who you are worried about or don't know about how they are? Jorge, what about you in Guatire?
1: Yes, fortunately, all of them are safe. But the people, for example, the people in La Guaira or in Junquito are suffering too much. We have like reports that the voices that they were like listening yesterday are right now are not there or are basically becoming silent. So that is why people, the neighbors, the civil society are trying to do what they can as fast as possible. Because right now we are running out of time. Also, there is a lot of people that are now without homes. We have a very critical situation right now, but that is not a situation that will end today or tomorrow. We will need support and help for the following days, weeks, and even months because the situation is getting worse.
3: Absolutely.
2: Yeah, my son is a medical student here in Caracas, and four of his friends were living in La Guaira, and the day of the earthquake, the building that they were living in collapsed. Three of them died, and one of them survived. He waited for around 10 or 12 hours to be rescued. He luckily communicated with the other students. They were waiting for him at the hospital where he works. Trauma shock area was waiting for him. Everybody was prepared, and he died in the ambulance coming over, so he didn't make it.
3: I'm really sorry to hear that, Andres. On my side, thankfully, nobody that I know has died or has been seriously affected by this. And that's, I think, the only reason I can stay calm and do whatever I can. But for example, yesterday, my boyfriend's friends, one of them died, and I only met him like a few weeks ago. And what's shocking to me, it's also that it's his friends who discovered him in the rubble, who saw his body and who took it. You also see a lot of people on social media, like on Instagram, sharing stories of people who are disappeared. They don't know where they are. And then you find out that they died, and maybe you even find out before the family does. And how do you handle that too? So that's what's been going on.
0: It sounds like mixed in with all the emotions that you'd expect in a tragedy like this, there's quite a bit of anger, would you say, or resentment at how this had been handled?
3: I don't feel so resentful as I feel, yes, angry. And there's not a lot of space to feel, at least for me, but there's not a lot of space for me to feel sad when I see that there are things that need to be done. If nobody else is gonna take care of it, then you have to. I think that's it. I mean, I cried for the first time this morning just because I was telling my friends how grateful I am that they're alive. And that they're okay, and my parents that they're okay. And that's when it hit me that they could also not be okay.
0: What about your son, Andres? How's he feeling?
2: Well, he and all his friends.

0: Americans are very, very sad, but I think right now what they are doing is helping as much as they can. All his friends, all the medical students, all the medical staff are in the hospital waiting for the patients, treating the patients. And that's what we'd call resilience. That's the feeling there is over here. Try to stand up from the ashes.
1: Three viewpoints of what is happening in the north of Venezuela at the moment. Dr. Andres Ortiz in Caracas, Ana Rosas also in Caracas. As she's explained, they're trying to get supplies and help further north to La Guaira, and also Jorge Toro in Guatire as well, so just east of Caracas. In the last few minutes, we've heard from Donald Trump about what has been happening in the Strait of Hormuz. You might have been across the fact that there have been efforts to restore the flow of shipping through the strait after this suspected drone attack on a cargo ship in that waterway. The UN's maritime body had said that it had stopped escorting ships through the Strait of Hormuz after that vessel reported being hit. Donald Trump posting on his Truth Social platform that Iran has engaged in a, quote, foolish violation of the ceasefire agreement. He said that Iran had fired at least four drones at ships in the Strait of Hormuz, including one that, quote, solidly hit the upper deck of a large and very expensive cargo-carrying ship. He said damage was done, but the ship was able to proceed on its way. We knocked down three other drones, he said. Obviously, this is a foolish violation of our ceasefire agreement. We will, of course, keep across that and what is happening. And also, the situation in Venezuela, as we were just hearing it then on our newsroom screens here, we can still see in the afternoon sun in Caracas, still many heavy vehicles attending to one crumbling building in the capital. Still with us in our next half hour, we will hear of what is happening in Ukraine. A former high-ranking official has been convicted of treason, and we will take you to the World Cup as well. Some exciting matches getting underway later on. 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
1: Shipwrecks. Some silent war graves are vanishing.
2: They called me up and they said the ships are gone.
3: They have taken everything.
1: What would anyone want with these historic wrecks? The answer might lie in one of the rarest materials on Earth. Steel made before the first nuclear bomb exploded, so it's radiation-free, which means these pre-1945 wrecks are a lucrative source of this metal.
4: Making money is overruling all ethics.
1: I'm Anna Pajaisky, a material scientist. I'll be diving into the murky world of ship scavenging and the race to stop the world's biggest grave robbery.
0: Steal from shipwrecks. 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
5: 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I'm Luke Jones, live in our London newsroom. In a minute, we have news of a shocking spy scandal in Ukraine. Also, we will take you to one portion of the World Cup, our sports correspondent in Philadelphia, ahead of some very interesting group games later on, and particularly lots of excitement amongst Cape Verde fans. We will discuss that and the stress of foreign tourists not tipping in the US.
6: BBC News with Eileen McHugh. Venezuela's interim president has said thousands of people remain unaccounted for 2 days after twin earthquakes hit the north of the country. Delcy Rodriguez said nearly 600 people were known to have died. She said the quakes had destroyed large numbers of buildings. President Trump's former national security adviser John Bolton has pleaded guilty to mishandling national security information. Mr. Bolton described the information as an electronic diary entry that he shared with members of his family. The authorities installed by Russia in Crimea have declared a state of emergency as Ukraine intensifies its attacks on the annexed peninsula. The Moscow-appointed governor announced the move in a social media post, but did not specify what it meant in practice. The head of the UN Shipping Agency has urged ships not to take unauthorized routes to try to pass

through the Strait of Hormuz. Arsenio Dominguez said discussions were being held with all parties involved, including Iran, to provide assurances that vessels will not be threatened. The Democratic Republic of Congo has filed a case against Rwanda at the International Court of Justice. It accuses Rwanda of committing atrocities in eastern Congo over the past 30 years. Air France has suspended its flights to and from the Congolese capital Kinshasa after a passenger tested positive for Ebola. The airline says it's working with the Congolese health authorities to improve screening for the virus. The Tanzanian government has ordered the suspension of all political gatherings, citing security concerns. Opposition parties criticised the ban, with one saying it would challenge it in court. And reports from China.

0: Debris was found on the ground near the CITIC Tower in the Chinese capital's business district. BBC News.
1: You're listening to The World Service. I'm Luke Jones. This is Outside Source, live from our BBC newsroom here in central London. We'll take you to the World Cup in the US in a moment and hear about excitement for Cape Verde fans, but also a lot of stress for restaurant and bar workers around the United States in particular over lots of foreign tourists not tipping, much to their anger. First, quite the spy scandal in Ukraine. A former high-ranking official in Ukraine's security service has been convicted of treason and sentenced to life in prison for passing information to Russia. Our global affairs reporter Paul Moss is with me at our desk. What kind of information was this person passing on, Paul?
2: Well, this was Colonel Dmitry Kozyura, and he wasn't just a high-ranking official. He was in charge of counterintelligence and counterintelligence at the counterintelligence counterterrorism at the SBU, the Ukrainian Security Services. Mm. And it turns out all along he was a Russian spy. Now, because he was involved in counterintelligence, one of the things the Russians wanted to know from him was, how much do the Ukrainians know about us? I know that sounds rather convoluted, but this is what a double agent does. But it seems he was also passing on much more basic information. He was telling the Russians about troop movements. He was telling them how successful their bombardments were, what damage they were causing, which is obviously very useful for the Russians if they want to know whether they need to attack a target again. Mm. Very interestingly, it seems he was also telling the Russians all about the different people who worked for the Ukrainian security services. Not just who they were, but their personalities, personal details. Now, that suggests the Russians wanted to know whether there were any others there who might possibly be persuaded to spy for them as well. I should explain that Colonel Kozyura himself was recruited back in 2018 when he was in Vienna. He was what they call a sleeper. He was hired by the Russians for money. And it seems that they obviously had a view to the future. Once they invaded Ukraine, then they activated him, and then they had this man right at the top of the Ukrainian intelligence service who was actually working for them.
1: Incredible. How is he caught?
2: They called it Operation Rat, rather colourfully. They haven't given too many details, but it seems to have centred around his means of communicating to the Russians. Mm. The SBU, when they investigated, they found a safe house he was using, which had mobile phones that couldn't be detected, an internet and router that was being used. They say it was an unprecedentedly complicated operation to catch him. And you could see why, because this was a man who was right at the top of the SBU, and a group within the SBU had to start investigating him without him finding out. It was crucial he didn't find out, partly so they didn't want him to scarper. Mm. But something else, when they worked out he was a spy, what they did, they didn't arrest him immediately, they did something rather more clever. They started feeding him fake information that wasn't true, which he would then feed back to the Russians, and they were using then false information for a while. After a while, they did decide to move in. He was arrested. His court case has now ended, and as you say, he's been given a life sentence.
1: I assume we haven't had cases as high-ranking as this before, but, I mean, does this stand out as being particularly unusual?
2: It's unusual, as you suggest, because of his rank, but I'm afraid espionage and spying is certainly not unusual in Ukraine. There have been thousands of investigations, literally thousands, since the Russians invaded. Hundreds of people have been being prosecuted successfully. They vary in the kind of information they were giving over in the east of Russia, near the border area or near the frontier with Russian troops. Mm. They've been giving information about Ukrainian troop movements. But right over in the West, people were being persuaded to give information about installations, infrastructure, because, of course, the Russians have been targeted those places out in the West, many thousands of miles away.
1: And you mentioned money with this guy, but why might some Ukrainians be doing that for Russia?
2: Yeah, money, I'm afraid, has been a major motive. I mean, we have to be honest. Ukraine is a country with a lot of corruption. People are bribed to do all sorts of things, and it seems including spying for Russia. But there were other methods. I mean, a lot of this dates back to the Cold War. You've got to remember the Russians fought a Cold War of espionage for many decades. They use things like honey traps, they're called. I mean, there was one extraordinary example. There was a young woman, 19 years old, in the east of Ukraine, who seems to have been charmed by her Russian handler. She was the daughter of a priest, and she climbed up to the second floor window of her father's church and filmed Ukrainian troop movements and live-streamed them to the Russians. But I should say also, you've got to remember that older Ukrainians will remember when Ukraine and Russia were one country, the USSR.

0: USSR. For them, this feels a little like a civil war. You know, they would have had friends and allies on the other side, and some of them have had sympathies with the Russians and have indeed been spying with them voluntarily because they did believe in Russia's cause.
1: So it's clear that this kind of espionage maybe is widespread. How useful has it been for Russia, though?
0: Yeah, that's going to be hard to gauge. We certainly know they successfully targeted some places, you know, in the West, installations far away, very successfully, which would have required people to tell them in some cases where it was. I would say one thing, though. One of the biggest espionage operations was right at the beginning of this conflict, indeed before it started, because Vladimir Putin was under the impression that if they invaded Ukraine, the country would fold in a matter of weeks. And that was based partly on intelligence that told him the state of the Ukraine's military. It was also based on intelligence that told him that there were lots of people who were sympathetic to Russia in politics, in the military, in other parts of Ukrainian society, and suggested to him that when Russia invaded, they would rise up and see Russian troops as liberators. That did not happen in any way, shape or form. Vladimir Putin's idea of a war that would be over in days or weeks didn't materialize, and that is why a conflict he thought would be over so soon is still going on more than 4 years later.
1: Paul Moss, our global affairs reporter, thank you. Let's return to the World Cup and to our sports correspondent, Lee James, who is in Philadelphia for us. Hi, Lee.
2: Hello, Lee.
1: With Group I. Kicks off today, later today, with a top spot to play for, as well as lots of pressure on Senegal. What's happening?
2: Yes, that's right. We've got three African nations, Morocco, South Africa, Cote d'Ivoire, already confirmed of their places in the knockout stage. Senegal have played to and lost to, but their hopes aren't entirely over. It's been a tough few months for the African side. They were stripped of their Africa Cup of Nations title off the pitch before this World Cup. Then they faced France and Norway, the strong two teams in this group, and lost them both. But they play Iraq in Toronto. If they win, and win well, they'll need to score a few goals to improve their goal difference. They could go in as one of the best third-place teams. That top encounter, though, between France and Norway is a real eye-catcher because, of course, of Kylian Mbappe and Erling Haaland. They've been amongst the goals at this World Cup. This is to decide who will finish top of the group.
1: And what about Group H, where we, of course, have got newbies Cape Verde looking to go through to the knockout stages? Could it be so?
2: Yes, it's World Cup history already made by Cape Verde. They could go one step further. They produced one of the biggest shocks of all time when they drew with Spain 0-0 in the tournament opener for them. The Blue Sharks now have a real opportunity. They play Saudi Arabia in Houston, and they can make it into the top two and go through to the last 32 if they win that game. Spain will progress as one of the top sides if they avoid defeat against Uruguay, so a lot will depend on that other game. But for Cape Verde, this is a great opportunity to progress.
1: So just going down our wall chart, we're now in Group G, and Egypt are looking to be the first African team to win a group at this year's tournament. What do their prospects look like?
2: Well, they're leading at the moment, Luke, and they will go through if they avoid defeat against Iran in Seattle. So Mohamed Salah, who starred for Egypt in the second half of their win over New Zealand, he scored one of their goals in their first ever World Cup win at their ninth attempt. Now in this strong position at the top of the group, they'll still go through automatically, even if they lose, if Belgium do not beat New Zealand. That's the other game that's taking place in Vancouver. Egypt playing Iran, who have been given extra time in the US to prepare for this game. They've been given permission to travel from their base in Tijuana in Mexico 2 days before kickoff. Usually they only had a 24-hour window for their first two matches. So they've had a strong tournament considering the conditions that they've been under. So Egypt against Iran is one of the games coming up.
1: And speaking of that match, that's the one that has been designated a pride match by the organisers in Seattle. And, you know, what with Egypt and Iran being involved, that has been controversial. I mean, are we expecting any trouble or controversy around the match when it takes place?
2: Well, both coaches of Egypt and Iran avoided answering questions about this in their news conferences before the match. They say they want to purely focus on football. It's the local organisers in Seattle that have designated this as the Pride match. It falls on the Friday before Pride weekend to celebrate diversity and the LGBTQ plus community. That's despite complaints from Iran and Egypt, countries where homosexuality is illegal. FIFA has said that rainbow flags will be allowed inside the stadium, but say this is not FIFA's Pride match. It's another World Cup game taking place in the city that is marking Pride weekend. So we'll watch and see what the developments are ahead of kickoff in that game.
1: Lee James in Philadelphia, thank you very much. And if you want more on the World Cup, do listen to the BBC World Service's sports podcast, More Than The Score. Just have a search for More Than The Score wherever you get your BBC podcasts. Now, Lee there mentioned what is happening with Cape Verde, that small island nation garnering a lot of attention this tournament, and starting out as underdogs, but now having this unbeaten run in the group stage. Tonight they're playing Saudi Arabia in the final group stage game, which if they win, as Lee was explaining, they will get into the knockout stages, incredibly. The BBC's Paul Ngie has been looking into Cape Verde's football development, how local talent is shaped, and he is with me now from Cape Verde's capital, Praia. Paul, welcome back to Outside Source. For you, first of all, I mean, what is at stake? What is at stake tonight? Do you think? How big a game is this going to be?
3: Hey there, Luke. Well, this is a very big game, especially for Cape Verde, because it will be a very crucial time for them to qualify for the knockout stages or the round of 32. People here on the islands are quite hopeful because they believe that the hurdle has already been crossed. In their words, believing that after the stellar performance against Spain and Uruguay, the team just needs to maintain that consistency to play strongly against Saudi Arabia later tonight. And it is a big deal because the outcome of today's game will determine who goes forward and who perhaps might be going home. And the Cape Verdeans are not looking to returning anytime soon. They believe that they have a place. Currently, it will also depend on the outcome of the game between Spain and Uruguay. If Spain maintains their lead, maybe if they win or they play a draw game, then Cape Verde might as well be looking to clinch a second spot. Mm. And the future might look as well tough for them, because if they end up as the second in the group, they may be facing Argentina, the current world champion.
1: Okay, so that'd be quite a steep hurdle to clear, maybe. You've been looking, though, at actually how they have got so good at football of late, Cape Verde. What have you found? Who have you been talking to?
3: Well, people here in the sports discipline have told me that there is some level of early adoption of football on these islands, which contribute enormously to their performance. I was speaking to one academy coach, and she told me that sometimes the kids, as young as from an early age, they start playing on the streets. They don't wait to, you know, grow up to start playing in stadia or in training facilities. They start from the street. And that early contact with the ball gives them that passion to play and display, you know, their skills at such an early age. But then another thing as well is that recently there has been some level of infrastructural development in terms of their sport, and that has been helping them hone their skills, modernize their training and their practice. But another key issue has been unity. Because according to the coach, she said that unity is one key ingredient that has kept them going, because while the rest of the world has undermined the Cape Verdeans, they have positioned themselves as a united force to counter such narratives and, of course, present surprises to the world. And that they have done without blemish.
1: And even if they lose against Saudi Arabia, or maybe they get even further in the tournament, that surely will help stoke and bolster that progress they've made in football. I mean, I'm sure they'll get more money, do they not, if they get further in the competition, which they might be able to put into some of this development in football, but also just the enthusiasm for the game will maybe help them next time.
3: Most definitely. In fact, just by their appearance at the first stage of the tournament, they are going to get some money, and the Football Federation president here told me that that's money that they used to develop the sport, boost training, of course sponsor football academies, and also will help to ensure that the sport is valorized on the islands. So it's a big deal for them. They are going to leverage this World Cup participation and to promote the sport back home. If they go even further in the tournament, good for them.
1: Well, we'll see what happens later on. Paul, thanks for that. That's Paul Ngie live from Cape Verde for us. One issue that has come out of the World Cup so far, and particularly games in the US, has been the surprise that some fans have found when eating out at restaurants. I'm not talking about the enormous portions, but the tipping culture in the United States has bamboozled some foreign visitors, or just meant that some of them have just not tipped because that's not what they do in their culture, causing lots of upset and anger from American servers and bar staff, because in the US they earn quite a lot less.

0: less, sometimes as little as just $2 an hour, so actually rely on the tipping to make up their wage to something they can actually live on. I've been speaking to a couple of people who work in the service industry in the US to get their take on this. Anthony works in an Italian restaurant in Milwaukee, Wisconsin. And first, Catherine, who has been working as a server in Miami, Florida.
1: So basically, when you're going out to dine in a restaurant in the US, the cost of food on the menu is set as it is because you're expected to leave a gratuity after your service. You know, as servers, we go through a bunch of steps in order to make sure that you're having a good experience as a guest. And, you know, you're not just ordering food yourself, sitting down and leaving like a fast food joint. Mm. It is a service, and we take a lot of time and effort, mostly. I mean, you know, if you enjoy your job and you're good at what you do. So, yeah, after your experience, it's customary to leave a gratuity of some sorts. And in the US today, at least, the general tipping expectation is between 18 to 22%, with 20% kind of falling in the median. And yeah, it's supposed to be tipped on your total bill. I mean, that's what custom is, so.
0: But Anthony, why not just put that on the bill? I mean, here in the UK, they'll often put a sort of 12.5% service charge, and that's just there, and it's included in the total, and there's no sort of dance of how much, how little, will I, won't I? It's just there on the bill.
2: I think that from the standpoint of the restaurant, really what you're paying for is what the restaurant does. If you're looking at the cost of the food, I oftentimes will say that first, as servers, although we work at a restaurant, we're technically contracted employees. The 233 is like our base rate. Hmm. Really, the work that we do isn't really for the restaurant. It's for the guests. So technically, the restaurant doesn't pay us. You pay the restaurant for the food. The services that we give are what we're doing actually for the guests at the restaurant, not necessarily for the restaurant.
0: So is that the base rate? What did you say, $230 or $213?
2: $2.33 is the standard industry rate for most service.
0: So then, Catherine, is the idea that you of an evening will hopefully do enough tips to actually make that job one that you can actually live on the salary of?
1: Yeah, I think there's a big misconception about servers that we do it because it's like the only job we can have, and that we don't want to get a better education or we don't want to try harder, but it's really not true. I'm an actor and I'm a server because it subsidizes my income when I don't book jobs. Like, serving is such a great resource for people that are just trying to make a little extra money or are trying to do more things with their life. And it is true that there are some people that are in the service industry and have been for 15, 20, 30 years, you know, and I don't think there's anything wrong with that either, because serving gives you the flexibility to live a full life. It does bring in a good income when people are tipping accordingly, you know. It is unfortunate when you get bad tips, because you can go days where you walk out with like under $100, but you can also have days where you're walking out with $300, $400, $500. So yeah, it can balance out, but I think there's so many people that don't understand serving and the service industry. And I think maybe if they had a little bit more education, or even if they were ever a server in their life, maybe like more empathy and understanding, like this person's income. This is how these people survive.
0: So what would you both suggest should be done if you've got a situation where you've got millions of tourists in the US because of the World Cup who are not necessarily used to this, or don't, you know, honestly might not know and think it's included in the bill? Catherine, how should restaurants and servers go about it?
1: That's a really good question, because obviously the World Cup is temporary, you know, it's not going to be happening forever. And in my job, we do get a lot of tourists frequently, particularly from Canada, like French Canadians. And a lot of them do understand tipping as a whole. A lot of them leave like 15 to 18%. But I think when you have people that don't come frequently, it can be a little bit more of a difficult situation trying to educate them in a respectable manner. But I mean, my restaurant, for example, we do auto gratuity on parties of five or more. But then what happens if you have two people spending $300, you know, it doesn't really account for that. I think I usually will like put a thank you note at the bottom of my check by the tipping suggestions. I've seen people highlight it or circle it before or tell tables like, hey, just, you know, gratuity is not included. But I think, listen, if you're coming to the U.S., for whatever the case may be, just understanding tipping culture in general, because just understanding that wherever you're going, you kind of have to meet them where they're at.
0: If you're visiting the US, you've been told. That's Catherine, working as a server in Miami, Florida, and before her, Anthony, working at an Italian restaurant in Milwaukee, Wisconsin. Of course, how you approach this and what is usual and expected is different wherever you are in the world, so we wanted to hear what it is like, depending on where you are in the world. So we've got these messages from all over the place. Let's listen to this first from India.
3: Hi, this is Pooja from India, and we had something in the last few years called service charge, which is voluntary, but which is 10%, where the restaurant claims that they are collecting it for the staff and they're going to distribute it as tip. Otherwise, also, most people do leave 10% as tip unless they are not happy with the service or the food. In fact, if they're not happy, then they actually ask for refunds. So tipping should be completely voluntary. Unfortunately, the hospitality industry doesn't get paid much. So they really don't have the motivation to do well.
4: This is Dr. Uma Dongo from Nairobi, Kenya. Yes, I know that the Western culture, especially in the US and maybe some parts of Europe, encourage tipping. But in Kenya, it is not the case. Actually, it is very rare that we tip. And when you do, it is a very big gesture that earns you a lot of respect from the waiters and the waitresses in restaurants. Increasingly, as is applicable to China, where I've had the honor to live significantly for a number of years, we are using mobile money. So mobile banking and mobile payments are also making it hard to tip.
5: I'm Petra calling from Tenerife, the Canary Islands. Over here, usually we give tips, but it has changed a lot since the COVID times when everything almost was being paid by credit cards. In our place, it changed because usually when you have cash, you give the tip in cash. But since we are paying with credit cards, well, all of this has changed a lot and there are usually no tips left.
6: My name is Yasin from Iraq. Actually here, it is up to customer if they pay, if they tip the waiters or not. So there is no certain actually rules for it. People can pay and the same time they cannot actually know. For myself, I do it sometimes if I feel, you know, the waiter, we deserve it. Yeah, this is like make them happy. This is a good feeling for them, maybe, and also makes me happy.
7: My name is Federico Gettner, and I am from Colombia. In Colombia, tipping is not mandatory, but it's a fairly common practice, especially in restaurants. In general, in restaurants, it is customary to leave 10% of the bill. Compared to countries like the United States, where tips of from 15 to 20% are typically expected, Colombia's tipping culture is much more flexible, and there is no such strong social obligation.
8: Apparently, here in Nigeria, tipping is a voluntary thing. I do not have to tip you if I'm already paying for the service you render. So if I tip you, it's usually because you have provided an exceptional service or you have been exceptionally courteous while providing the service. So, yeah, in Nigeria, in such in US right now for World Cup would frown at the push to tip.
9: Good day to you all, BBC OS. This is Enrique Hall from Mexico. In general, people tip 13% for a very good service and 15% when it's very, very good. Seldom you would go over 15% of the total bill. Also important, people do not have to do it. If the service is not good well, then you cannot tip at all or tip less than 13%. But this rarely happens.
10: Hello, BBC World Service. My name is Baptista Sarah Gable from Ghana, the author of the book Prepare for the Future of Work. Here in Ghana, especially some staffs at the restaurant or hospitality, restaurant bars, are paid not very well. And as a result of that, they expect customers to tip them. They do not have a threshold and do not have an amount in mind. A gesture of thank you and appreciation for good work, it's in order. So if we find that happening in elsewhere, like in the US, why they would have a threshold of like 20% of the total cost, that is like ridiculous.
0: Ridiculous indeed. Thanks to those views from everywhere, from Ghana to Nigeria to Iraq to Tenerife, Kenya, India and Mexico. Of course, there'll be plenty more discussion of this, but not just, but also the football here on the World Service. Remember, you can subscribe to the BBC's More Than The Score podcast. Search that wherever you listen to your BBC podcasts to get the latest update on the actual football that is happening over there as well. Also, while you're at it, there's a new episode of BBC OS Conversations, which will be around this weekend, where we bring people together with sort of similar experiences from around the world on a single news story. So look out for that. But in the meantime, that is about it from us. We here are sweltering in heatwave temperatures in London, as much of Europe is. So I'm off to go and dunk my head under a cold bit of water. Thank you for your company. OS will be back. Outside Source will be back at the same time on Monday. See you then.

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1: I'm Tanya Beckett. The last decade has seen a wave of digital devices being rolled out across high-level sports competitions. Some argue not always for the better. Is technology ruining sport?
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3: Our chief international correspondent, Lise Doucette, is in Jerusalem.
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0: ABC News with Andrew Kaloupas. Venezuela's government has announced that nearly 600 people are now known to have died and nearly 3,000 have been injured after this week's two huge earthquakes. Thousands more are unaccounted for, as the BBC's Joe Inwood reports.
1: The number confirmed dead so far is in the hundreds. There are fears it will climb far higher. When you look at the satellite imagery from the town of La Guaira, you can see why. Building after building has simply vanished, collapsed into piles of concrete rubble. The levels of devastation have seen a swift international response. US officials are on the ground, as are teams from multiple countries, from Switzerland to El Salvador. And time is of the essence. It's said there's a 72-hour window in which to find people. It is closing fast.
0: US President Donald Trump has lashed out at Iran following a drone strike on a cargo ship in the Strait of Hormuz, calling it a foolish violation of the ceasefire agreement with Washington. Tim Wharton reports.
2: Posting on Truth Social, Mr. Trump claims a drone damaged the upper deck of a cargo ship, but the vessel was still able to proceed. He says the US shot down three other drones aimed at the ship, which hasn't been identified. The attack comes as Iran has reasserted its right to control shipping in the Strait of Hormuz, and it's warning Gulf states against siding with the US. It says it is responding to an interventionist, irresponsible and provocative joint statement by the US and six Gulf states that rejected Iran's insistence it could charge tolls on vessels transiting the strait.
0: John Bolton, who served as US National Security Advisor during Donald Trump's first administration, has pleaded guilty in a federal court to mishandling national security information. Bolton, who became a Trump critic after being sacked in 2019, pleaded guilty to one count of retaining national security information. He reached the plea deal earlier this month. The indictment said Bolton abused his position as National Security Advisor by sharing more than 1,000 pages of information about his day-to-day activities on the job with two relatives who lived in his home. The U.S. Attorney for the District of Maryland, Kelly Hayes, says the former National Security Advisor could face jail time.
3: Mr. Bolton faces a maximum sentence of up to 5 years in prison, followed by a term of up to 3 years of supervised release. He will also pay a fine of $2.25 million and will forfeit his pension under the HISS Act.
0: Parts of Beijing have been cordoned off after a small plane reportedly crashed into the city's tallest building. The building, known as CITIC Tower, is a 108-storey skyscraper in Beijing's central business district. Social media posts of the incident have been removed and roads leading to the building have been closed. Authorities have not commented on the incident and it's unknown whether the crash was deliberate or accidental. Victorian Liberal MP Matthew Guy has demanded an apology from fellow MP Moira Deeming after she alleged he assaulted her at an event last month. Ethan Seideman with more.
4: Emerging alongside his lawyer at a press conference, Liberal MP Matthew Guy's request was clear.
5: I want and my family deserve those apologies, particularly from Moira Deeming.
4: Ms Deeming alleged Mr Guy assaulted her at a community event in May, but police found there was no offence detected. Victorian Liberal leader Jess Wilson told media she agrees an apology is in order, but ducked questions about Ms Deeming's political future.
6: Matthew does deserve an apology. I think that it is entirely reasonable that he has asked for that.
4: Mr Guy has been considering defamation action. Ms Deeming has declined to comment.
0: Dedicated menopause and perimenopause support will roll out next month as part of a $40 million federal government expansion. Here's Patricia Tiano.
7: From July 1, broader support will be available at all 33 of the nation's existing endometriosis and pelvic pain clinics. Services like physiotherapy, dietetics, and psychology will be included and will aim to provide patients with more coordinated care to manage symptoms and well-being. Menopause occurs when women have gone 12 months without their menstrual periods with no other medical reason for it, while perimenopause occurs during the years leading up to menopause when hormonal changes and physical symptoms begin. People as young as 20 can be impacted, with health department figures showing about 1 in 4 report symptoms severe enough to affect daily activities.
0: 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A deep low pressure system will bring showers, storms and strong winds to southern and western Australia. A surface trough will generate showers over the inland of Queensland and New South Wales. A high should direct showers over western Tasmania, the east coast and northeast Northern Territory. To the capital city forecast for Saturday, Brisbane 21 with a shower or two, showers 18 in Sydney. Canberra 14, morning frost, then partly cloudy. Melbourne 13 and cloudy, partly cloudy 12 in Hobart, partly cloudy 17 in Adelaide. Perth 19 with showers, Darwin 31, cloud clearing. 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

0: Hello, I'm Katia Adler, the BBC's Europe editor, and this is The Interview from the BBC World Service. The best conversations coming out of the BBC. People shaping our world from all over the world.
1: I want to get freedom. 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
4: These companies don't care what governments do.
5: This is a war. The first thing that we want is the war to end.
0: For this interview, I met Michel Barnier. He served as the EU's chief negotiator when the UK voted to leave the EU 10 years ago. On the 23rd of June 2016, the UK held a referendum to decide its future with the European Union. More than 33.5 million people voted, and by 52 to 48%, the decision was to leave the bloc. Barnier, who had already been a European commissioner and had previously served as a minister in a number of French governments, was selected to represent the EU during negotiations to establish the terms of the UK's departure from the bloc and a future relationship between the two parties. It was a tense, difficult and extremely long process, with the UK seeing three different prime ministers in 10 Downing Street from the original vote in 2016, right through to the country formally leaving the EU in January 2020. A decade on from that vote, better known as Brexit, Britain exiting from the EU, Monsieur Barnier reflects on the UK's decision and on how both European and international politics have changed since.
6: We didn't change because of the Brexit. We changed because there's a new situation, the COVID crisis, the migration crisis, the financial crisis, beginning in 2008, with many consequences until to now, because of the new aggressivity of the President of the United States against the Union, the military aggression of the Russians against a European country, Ukraine. So this is the reason why we changed.
0: Welcome to the interview from the BBC World Service with Michel Barnier in a conversation I recorded shortly before the 10-year anniversary of the UK's vote to leave the European Union.
7: If you look back 10 years and to those long Brexit negotiations, what do you most remember?
6: Brexit was a school of patience. The very important souvenir I keep today is the length of these negotiations and the difficulties are inside the domestic politics of UK, in particular for Mrs. May to obtain or to get the majority and what she has negotiated in Brussels. Huh? Mm.
7: But you seemed very strict with the UK at the time. You were famous for being very strict and saying Brexit is Brexit.
6: Strict but never aggressive. Mm-hmm. Always respectful.
7: The rules.
6: Strict because my mandate was very strict. To defend the EU interests, to defend the integrity of the single market, which was and which is and will remain non-negotiable.
7: So when you say that, you were very kind of hard line, I think, that the UK felt on not cherry-picking, it was seen
6: as hard line. The Brexit itself put us on the hard line. Because the choice of the UK, the sovereign choice of the UK, was the UK government was to not only to leave the EU, but also to leave the single market and to leave the custom union, to leave everything. 600 bilateral agreements have to be unraveled. 600. So this is our line. Huh?
7: And what do you think now, 10 years later, when you have the government saying, we want to get closer to the European Union again. We want to get rid of the red tape after Brexit, and we want business relations to be much, much, much closer, as well as defence and other things. Do you think great, or do you think here we go again?
6: But we welcome, sincerely, we welcome any project or any request to have closer relations, but it cannot be at the detriment of the single market. It cannot be conducted this new negotiation or new relationship to be a kind of a cherry picking in the single market. No way, because the single market is our main asset. And this is the reason why I still do not understand why the UK decided to leave the single market, because it is a common asset. It was a common asset with the UK. So, but we cannot put the single market under risk. We need to keep and to consolidate this main asset for us, in particular in the global world where we are, with so much aggressivity from the US. On the trade issues, but also from China and also the aggression of Russia. We are in a much more dangerous, unstable, fragile world, and we need to keep our assets and to keep our unity. This is the point for us. There is no aggressivity, no spirit of revenge with the UK. But the UK must understand that it will not be possible to unravel or to fragilize the single market.
7: But isn't it because of the more dangerous world that we live in now, isn't it in the EU's interest to have the UK closer? The UK economy, I mean, defence, we'll talk about it in a minute as well. But in these new circumstances, shouldn't the EU be more flexible and say, you want to be closer to us economically? Great, that's in our interest and your interest, but freedom of movement for the UK is, it's that red line, isn't it?
6: The indivisibility of the four freedoms are a red line for us. It's not new, and it will remain the case. We cannot unravel and fragilize the single market, and the UK knows this point very clearly from the very beginning.
7: So it's a no?
6: There is no way to fragilize the single market. And once again, the UK was not obliged to leave the single market. It was not obliged to leave the customs union. Norway is outside of the union. The choice of Norway not to be included in the union, European Union, but their choice was to be part of the single market in their interest, in our interest. And this door is still open, huh?
7: But in these new times that we live in, that you're talking about as well, these geopolitically difficult times, doesn't the EU need to show more flexibility? For example, there's talk about, it's not new talk, you'll know that, of a two-tier Europe, where even inside the EU, some member states work together more closely on some aspects, whether it's migration or whatever, and others choose not to, but also working together with powers outside the European Union who are close allies, Norway, for example, the United Kingdom, Canada, Japan. I mean, these are new times we're coming in.
6: Yes, but because of this new time, we need to be united and strong, and it will be weaknesses for us to unravel or to fragilize the single market because of this new time. So this is the point. Huh? So we can take the risk. And let me add that in many of our countries, we have our Farage. Mrs. Le Pen or Mr. Bardella in France from the far right are some kind of French Farage. And there is many Farage in Europe who want to destroy us. No way.
7: I want to come back to that in a minute. Yes, yes. But what I was wondering is, in these 10 years since Brexit, the EU has changed a lot.
6: Sure.
7: Immediately after Brexit in 2016, there was talk about Frexit, France leaving, Dexit, Denmark leaving, Italexit, Italy leaving. That didn't actually happen in the end. And now when you look at the more nationalist parties on the right and the far left, actually, in Europe as well, people are rarely calling to leave the European Union. So how much of a turning point for the EU was Brexit, would you say?
6: One point is true. The EU today is far to be the same that in 2016 when the UK decided to leave. Huh? And we have changed and we continue to change. And my regret is that it would have been very totally possible for the UK to remain and to change with us.
7: So what is the new EU then?
6: There is more voluntarism, more engagement, for instance, to borrow together and to invest together in the future. Look at what we did after the COVID crisis. We have borrowed together for the very first time 750 billion euros to invest in the future and the new technologies and the economy. So we are much more engaged for not a European army, but for a common defense policy, and to build a more stronger European pillar in the framework of NATO. So there is a lot of change because of the situation around us. But that is the reason also why I think that our main asset as Europeans remains the single market, which is much more than a free trade zone. It is perhaps the paradox or the misunderstanding with the UK. The single market was built together with the UK during 40 or 45 years is much more than a free trade zone. It is a kind of a ecosystem, a comprehensive ecosystem with common regulation, common standards, perhaps too many, common supervisions, and a common jurisdiction, the Court of Justice. So it is our main asset. It will remain no way to fragilize the single market.
7: I'd like to go back to what I asked earlier. Do you think that Brexit was a turning point for the European Union? Do you think that other countries took a lesson from how Brexit was turning out for the UK or the negotiations? I think the European Union changed afterwards.
6: But we didn't change because of the Brexit. We changed because

0: There is a new situation, the COVID crisis, the migration crisis, the financial crisis, beginning in 2008, with many consequences until to now, because of the war in Ukraine, because of the new aggressivity, unusual aggressivity of the President of the United States against the Union, the aggression, the military aggression of the Russians against a European country, Ukraine. So this is the reason why we change, not because of Brexit. The Brexit is in the book. It's over.
1: It's in the past.
0: In the past.
1: Mm-hmm. And what I noticed during the Brexit negotiations is that there was a certain shock amongst member states who, who'd looked at the United Kingdom and thought it was very politically very stable, very strong. And, you know, the UK voted for Brexit and then had an internal crisis. So I noticed a difference, I think, that you had the Freedom Party in Austria or Le Pen here in France or Salvini, the people who had been calling to leave the EU, they stopped asking for that
0: because
1: anymore.
0: They look at the negotiation, they look at the trouble in UK, they look at the consequences of the Brexit. And so they are much more prudent in their slogans. But I do not think that they changed their mind. For instance, in France, I think that Mrs. Le Pen or the far right is still on the same line against Europe. They are and they remain nationalists. And the reason why I fight against that, I don't need any lesson from their side. But I'm, in addition, I'm European because of the world around us.
2: You're listening to The Interview from the BBC World Service. Michel Barnier was the EU's chief negotiator throughout the years of often bitter Brexit talks. He's still a big cheese in French politics, a centre-right MP who was briefly PM, Prime Minister, 2 years ago, and is expected to throw his hat into the ring in the country's upcoming presidential election. I met Mr. Barnier at his compact office adjacent to the French Parliament in an elegant corner of Paris. His attitude essentially is that 10 years after Brexit, the EU must take the outstretched hand of whomever the UK puts on the dance floor to represent them in new negotiations to reset the relationship in economic terms, not just in defence. Right, let's return to my conversation with Michel Barnier. How do you explain a kind of a fascinating thing that we see in opinion polls for the European Union now, is that after Brexit, after Russia's full-scale invasion of Ukraine in 2022, in public opinion polls, the European Union is more popular now than it's been since the late 80s amongst the public. But at the same time, more Eurosceptic parties across Europe are also very popular. So is that a contradiction?
0: No, but that means that we need to be vigilant and prudent about the popular feeling. But what I saw that in UK, Farage, with many lies, and the other, Johnson, used the popular sentiment against Brussels as a scapegoat. Huh? But in the reality, many problems are still there. Not enough jobs in the industry, not enough jobs in agriculture, not enough public services for health or for transportation. So that means that in all and every country, we need to tackle the problem, to address the problem, to find solution at the right level. And all the solutions are not in Brussels, contradictory what these populists said. Part of the solution are in Brussels, and we need to, the reason why we need to change what must be need to be changed in Brussels, and we have begun this change. But many of the solutions are at the national level, and even at the regional or local level. So the point is that in any case, the political leaders need to find the right solution at the right level. No? Mm-hmm.
1: When it comes to the French presidential election, do you think that the hard right will win or is very likely to win?
0: There is no fatality. We have to be vigilant because what we saw with the Brexit, that something which was improbable happened. In the same spirit, with the same risk, something which is improbable, the election of a far-right president in France, can happen. So we have to be vigilant. But there is no fatality.
1: You mean it's not written like this? It's not definite? Or
0: no. What we learned with the Brexit is that a big event, Brexit, which was at that time, before the referendum, in a certain sense improbable, could happen. That means that nothing is definitive. And in the same spirit, a big event in France, the election of a far-right president, could happen. But it is not definitive. So we have to fight against this this risk. And it's the reason why I'm engaged now in the French National Assembly with many other people to explain why France needs to oppose this risk to have a nationalist as president. It would be a disaster.
1: A disaster for France or Brussels?
0: For France and for Europe. We are, since the very beginning, the very first day in 1950, the beginning of the European project, we are on the front line to be with Germany and many others, the founders of the European project. And so it is, since the beginning, our interest to be together. In the same time, it's important to understand that we don't want Brussels merging everything. I think that the national identity is necessary, and I think for a long time that we need the nations and the national identity to fight against nationalism.
1: You talked about areas that worry voters that need to be dealt with. One of those was immigration. The UK worries a lot about immigration. I mean, it's a concern that you see in many European countries at the moment. When you were looking to become president of France, you said that you wanted to stop non-EU immigration into France for 3 to 5 years.
0: Yes.
1: That's hard line. But there are lots of parties that are saying borderless Europe, so inside the EU, Schengen, can't work as long as people without papers can come in to the European Union. And then for the UK, they're able to cross from France, from Calais, over to the United Kingdom. So what will stop it?
0: Let me just ask you to look what happened in the UK since the referendum, since the Brexit. The point is that immigration continued to rise, but it's not the same migration. And I don't speak about migration, speaking about the freedom of movement inside the EU. For me, it's not migration. It's just the freedom of movement, which is one of the four freedoms, indivisible, in the EU framework. So you are right saying that we need to have strict and rigorous external border. For instance, last week I went to the eastern border of Poland with Belarus, and we need to help each and every European country to control and to manage.
1: This idea of fortress Europe or closing the borders of Europe,
0: it's not new.
1: No. But how do you actually do it when you have miles and miles and miles and miles of coastline, Greece, Italy? How do you stop it?
0: Yes, you can stop it by becoming alone. You can stop it by becoming alone, like UK. Look at what happened in the UK. There is a large and very important migration from outside. So this is not the point. We need to control and to manage our border in a better way, more rigorous way, and without building a fortress. But what we are going to do now is to help each and every country of the EU with Frontex and some other bodies to control the borders. And it is the way where we are going.
1: How do you do that while keeping with inside international humanitarian law? I mean, you know now the EU is talking about using third countries, like the UK looked at under the previous Conservative government at Rwanda. Italy wants to use Albania to process asylum claims and so on. Is that the way forward?
0: No, I don't think so. And I think it's perfectly compatible to have a more rigorous and strict management of our borders, in particular to control the economic migration and also to respect the dignity of the people and the humanitarian regulations.
1: Do you think that politics has changed fundamentally in Europe in the 10 years since Brexit. I mean, France keeps getting new prime ministers. The UK keeps getting new prime ministers. There's a lot of

0: turmoil when the bigger picture, with threats from Russia, a very unpredictable and often aggressive United States, China, you know, the outside picture is threatening, but inside Europe it looks quite unstable, doesn't it?
1: Yes, but it's the reason why nobody can give lesson to the others. I don't want to give any lessons to British people. And it's difficult for us to receive lessons from outside because nobody is able to give lessons to the other. We have to do our duty and in our country. But my key point is to change what needs to be changed in Brussels at the European level. And we have changed a lot of things and we continue. But also to take into account what happens around us in Europe, Russia and Ukraine, and outside the world in the Middle East area. The world is more and more dangerous. The world is more and more unstable and fragile. And in facing this world, we need to be together. This is my key point.
0: Thank you for listening to the interview. You'll find more in-depth conversations on the interview wherever you get your BBC podcasts, including episodes with European Investment Bank President Nadia Calviño and Vitaly Klitschko, Mayor of Kyiv. Until next time, bye for now.

0: This is the BBC World Service asking, how did we get here?
1: On the shores of the Mediterranean, there is a land of breathtaking beauty, bathed in sunshine, bounded by a shimmering sea, where three faiths turn to their holiest places. But it's also where lives are lost and hearts are broken, where people are locked in seemingly endless conflict over a land whose every story is disputed and argued over, and whose past is used over and over again to justify the present. I'm Johnny Diamond, and along with expert guests, I'm tracing the history of the Middle East conflict from biblical times to the modern day.
0: How did we get here? Israel and the Palestinians. 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
2: Coming up shortly, how geoengineering could help temporarily reduce the climate crisis.
3: 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This isn't a fix. It is literally my colleague saying, how can we buy us time so the transition away from fossil fuels occurs and we can suck out those emissions from the atmosphere and so we can try to protect the Earth?
2: What are the proposed solutions? 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
4: BBC News with Eileen McHugh. Venezuela's interim president has said thousands of people remain unaccounted for 2 days after twin earthquakes hit the north of the country. Delcy Rodriguez said nearly 600 people were known to have died. She said the quakes had destroyed large numbers of buildings. President Trump's former National Security Advisor John Bolton has pleaded guilty to mishandling national security information. Mr. Bolton described the information as an electronic diary entry that he shared with members of his family. The authorities installed by Russia in Crimea have declared a state of emergency as Ukraine intensifies its attacks on the annexed peninsula. The Moscow-appointed governor announced the move in a social media post, but did not specify what it meant in practice. The head of the UN Shipping Agency has urged ships not to take unauthorised routes through the Strait of Hormuz. Arsenio Dominguez said discussions were being held with all parties involved, including Iran, to provide assurances that vessels will not be threatened. The Democratic Republic of Congo has filed a case against Rwanda at the International Court of Justice. It accuses Rwanda of committing atrocities in eastern Congo over the past 30 years. The Tanzanian government has ordered the suspension of all political gatherings, citing security concerns. Opposition parties criticised the ban, with one saying it would challenge it in court. Reports from China say a small aircraft has crashed into Beijing's tallest building. Debris was found on the ground near the CITIC Tower in the Chinese capital's business district. And Europe continues to swelter under an extreme heat wave. The German Weather Service recorded temperatures exceeding 41 Celsius on Friday. The Netherlands, for the first time in its history, issued a red alert because of the heat. BBC News.
2: Hello, I'm Tom Whipple and welcome to Inside Science from the BBC World Service. Are you sitting comfortably? Then we shall... Look, of course you're not sitting comfortably. At least not if you're listening live in parts of Europe. You're clammy, you're hot, you're wondering if you're...

0: Is it time to block out the sun? What will the effects of heat stress be in the near future? But there's lightness too. Lizzie Gibney, reporter at Nature, has been looking through everything else in science to bring us what's important, what's interesting, and even what is tangentially related to football for our World Cup science section. Lizzie, what have you got?
1: Well, we have something very exciting in clock news for all those metrology fans, and some fantastic effects of football that you might not have thought about.
0: Fabulous. But let's begin with the heat. It has been, shall we say, an ironic week to hold London Climate Action Week, one of the world's largest independent climate gatherings. On Wednesday, the organisers scheduled an event looking at climate policies, titled Extreme Heat. It was cancelled. Due to extreme heat. Due to, in fact, the most extreme heat parts of Europe have ever seen in June. Are we doing enough, then, when it comes to climate action? Something scientists have been tentatively, increasingly, hesitantly mooting in public is, what if we tried to reflect more of the sun? Is it mad? Perhaps. Is it extreme? Certainly. But is it possible? Just maybe. Professor Mark Maslin from UCL sits on the Nuffield Bioethics Working Group on the ethics of what is called solar radiation management. Mark, it's the middle of the week. It's really hot where I am. I suspect it's really hot where you are. Climate change, we've been trying to deal with this for 30 years. We use the idea of reducing CO2 and the idea that that's what we have to do. But as a short-term sticking plaster, I'm increasingly hearing scientists saying that it might be worth considering blocking the sun. Can you explain, maybe in a slightly more scientific way, what these ideas are and what they might involve?
2: So there are a group of my colleagues who are incredibly smart around the world who are looking at alternatives because they are not convinced we're going to reduce carbon emissions quick enough to keep the world in a habitable temperature. And so what they're looking at is different ways of reflecting sunlight away from the Earth to try and keep it cool. So this is imagine you're on a hot day like we are today. It's like putting up a parasol and making sure the sun doesn't hit you, and therefore you can be a little bit cooler in the shade. So what they're looking at is trying to shade the Earth. Now, there is a number of ways of doing this. One of them is by injecting aerosols. These are small particles into the upper atmosphere, whether it happens to be sulfur dioxide, whether it happens to be silica or happens to be aluminium, in there to reflect sunlight. The other one that's really left field was a suggestion that we could put mirrors in space. The cost of that is astronomical, but the idea is you'd have mirrors reflecting sunlight from there. So the idea is that you dim the sun slightly, and therefore the temperature of the Earth cools down, so therefore buys us time to decarbonize. So this isn't a fix. It is literally my colleague saying, how can we buy us time so the transition away from fossil fuels occurs and we can buy time to deal and suck out those emissions from the atmosphere and so we can try to protect the Earth?
0: That sounds like quite a sensible idea to me.
2: The problem is that only deals with temperature. It doesn't deal with things like ocean acidification. It doesn't deal with sea level rise. It's just a fix for temperature. And it's also really science at its nascence. We really don't know whether we can do it at scale. We don't know what the consequences are of perhaps chucking all these chemicals into the atmosphere to reflect the sunlight. And we don't know how long we'd have to do it for, because the problem with this technology is if you start doing it and you start dimming the sun, you have to keep doing it. And if you stop, that dimming goes away. It's like having a parasol up against the sun. If you close the parasol and you stop chucking chemicals into the atmosphere, the sun comes back and we get heating.
0: OK, look, I sense a certain scepticism. Before you get to telling us why you think we shouldn't be doing this, it's a hot day, I'm putting on sunscreen and I'm using a parasol. I'm not claiming that that's some sort of global solution, but it's a sensible thing to do. So, you know, what are the sort of things we could do? Because you say it's unproven, but that's only in the sense humans haven't done it.

0: this is very proven from things like, you know, volcanic eruptions and stuff. We can actually do this, can't we?
1: So the key thing is that it's about geoengineering. And geoengineering covers this multitude of sins. And there are two things that I think are important. The first is that we can remove carbon dioxide. So we can either remove it from power plants, from coal manufacturing, from steel manufacturing, stopping it going into the atmosphere. Or what is more likely and what we need to do in the future is suck CO2 out of the atmosphere and put it into deep geological reservoirs to trap it. And we're going to need to do that if we're going to try to keep the world to 1.5. We can also reforest vast areas of the world to suck CO2 out of the atmosphere. We can rewild. And then, you heard my skepticism, then there's the whole, perhaps we can do the sunshade approach. And yes, you're absolutely right. When incredibly large volcanoes go off, they do this and put huge amounts of sulfur dioxide and dust into the atmosphere that reflects the sunlight, but they have an effect of a year. So the huge volcanoes exploding has an effect for 1 year. And what we have to do, if we were going to go down this route, is do this exploding volcano everywhere at the same time, every single year. The other problem that we have is this changing of the reflectance. We're not sure if we do it in one area, perhaps we do it over Europe, what's the effect on the other parts of the world? Do we shift weather patterns? So the problem here is there's a real ethical problem, which is you may have dimmed the sunlight for your area and a little bit effect on the globe, but you suddenly shifted the monsoons by 500 miles. So a country doesn't get any rainfall and another country gets too much rainfall. So there's a real ethical dimension to this sort of like manipulation of the planet.
0: Is it fair to say, though, that scientists are talking about this sort of thing a bit more now and a bit more openly than they had?
1: So I think it is beholden on scientists of all countries to look into these problems and potential solutions. So, of course, we should be doing the model runs. We should be looking at small-scale experiments to see if it's even feasible. Because at the moment, this is all very theoretical. We need to know whether it is even possible. If it's possible, what are the consequences? What are the side effects? And therefore, we can then openly discuss, is this necessary? Is this something we need to discuss? Is this something we need to agree internationally? And what are the ethical considerations? But of course, the underlying science has to be there so people can choose.
0: You've made a really, really compelling case for reducing our CO2 emissions and controlling climate change, but we haven't done that.
1: Oh, so Tom, I would slightly disagree because a couple of weeks ago, scientists retired the RCP 8.5. So 15 years ago, we had stories or scenarios about emissions into the future. One of them was, hey, we're going to do everything we can. We'll keep it to 1.5. Brilliant. And then there was one that said, look, China and India and other developing countries are using a lot of coal. This could double or triple into the future. We had that scenario, the RCP 8.5. What we did last year was have a workshop where everybody sat down from the experts around the world and went, do you know what? This is now so unlikely, we can retire it. And that meant that the 4 to 6 degrees warming that I was talking about and you were talking about, say, 10 years ago, is off the cards. However, we're now still looking at 3 degrees warming, which is a lot hotter than we have today. But the international negotiations, the global economy, the huge price drop in renewables is already having effect. The problem is, as you and I know, we need to do all of this faster, 5 times faster, if we are going to have any hope of keeping to 1.5.
0: Oh, well, look, thank you very much for ending with a little bit of hope there, Mark, and I hope you get some ice cream.
1: Oh, I'm going to go and stand by the air conditioning now because it is way too hot, Tom. Hey, but at least I can show that during London Climate Action Week, climate change is actually happening.
0: Lizzie, look, Mark represents what I think a lot of scientists think about this, which is this is extreme and quite mad. But the conversation about solar radiation management has changed. You know, the Royal Society has a report out on it. How's this changed in your career?
2: It's become so much more mainstream. I remember maybe a decade ago, it was something quite risky for a researcher even to propose as a study to look at geoengineering because it was seen as just so radical. I mean, the side effects is just so hard to predict when you're literally altering the atmosphere. But I really think that's changed. We're now seeing all of these ideas being taken really seriously, which probably tells us something about the dire situation that we are in. There was a survey done by New Scientist last year that found that two-thirds of climate scientists thought humans would, by the end of the century, do some form of large-scale geoengineering, even if they don't think it's a good idea.
0: When you sort of look at costs estimates, it's tens of billions a year, it's a degree of cooling, but of course the sort of all the moral hazards and the termination shock, if you stop this, suddenly you get a degree of warming, it will remain quite a contentious...
2: I think so. It's got to be the final nuclear option. You know, it shouldn't. There are many, many more levers that we have to pull. And I think it's just, as Mark said, it's quite, you know, disappointing that those aren't necessarily being pulled yet.
0: Thanks, Lizzie. And in case we need reminding about why this matters, over to Roland Pease, who has been investigating the effect of heat stress.
3: Yes, a study from the European Centre for Medium Range Weather Forecasting says that across the world, an additional billion people are likely to experience extreme heat stress each year these days compared with the 1970s. And it's not just about population growth. The driving factor, as you'd expect, is global warming. In a study lead, Rebecca Emerton, explained to me, this isn't about the temperatures as recorded on a thermometer, but as felt by a living person, calculated as the Universal Thermal Climate Index.
4: One way of thinking about it is we often hear discussed kind of the level of humidity that you're experiencing during a heat wave and how that can make things worse. That's an example of what the Universal Thermal Climate Index, or the UTCI, is trying to do. It's trying to take into account as many different aspects of the environment as possible and how the human body reacts to the environment to really understand how the heat is affecting the human body. So it accounts for the temperature, humidity, wind speed, solar radiation, lots of different factors.
3: How big a difference would there normally be, would you say, between this climate index and what the thermometers or the Met offices might be reporting?
4: So this can vary around the world and it can vary depending on the specific conditions you're looking at. But just to give an example, I took a look at the data for the recent heat wave that we had in May 2026 across much of Europe. And quite often the UTCI or the feels-like temperatures were 4 degrees and then sometimes 5 degrees higher than the air temperature. And I've looked at previous heat waves, for example, one in August that impacted southeastern Europe, where the UTCI reached even up to 10 degrees higher than the air temperature.
3: That's an extraordinary difference.
4: Yeah, I think it showcases why it's important to try and take into account these other factors as well as the temperature. It's obviously important, but there's a lot of other factors at play.
3: And what you've done in this new study then is to look at trends in this Universal Temperature Index over the past, well, I guess a few decades to see if that is being altered by climate change.
4: Yes, exactly. So we know there's trends in heat waves across the globe becoming more frequent, more intense, lasting longer. And really, we really wanted to give this kind of global picture of how the heat stress in our climate has changed over recent decades. So we kind of compare the most recent 10 years of the data, so 2015 to 2024, with how things looked in the 1970s.
3: And the changes are notable?
4: Yeah, so there's a few different factors that we look at. One is, for example, the maximum UTCI that you might experience on kind of the warmest days of the year. And this has increased across almost all regions of the globe, with some of the strongest warming in Europe, Northern Africa, the Arabian Peninsula. Some of those maximum UTCI values are reaching 4 or 5 degrees higher on the hottest days of the year than they did back in the 1970s. We're also seeing more days per year with heat stress, more of these so-called tropical nights where the temperature doesn't drop below 20 degrees C. And we're also seeing that heat stress is becoming more widespread. So it's not only affecting the areas that we might traditionally think of as being hot or experiencing heat waves, but it's expanding out into areas that have been previously unaffected by heat stress.
3: And that seems to me quite important because I guess there are parts of the world which are routinely much hotter than other parts. And so I guess the way this is affecting, let's say, people in tropical climates or subtropical climates is going to be different from those in temperate climates and so on.
4: Yeah, that's exactly right. So we know that across a lot of the tropics, there are places that experience kind of chronic heat stress, some level of heat stress almost all year round. And we're seeing that in those places, that heat stress level is becoming more severe. In a lot of places, there's an increasing duration more of the year that's being affected by heat stress, whereas in other places, it might be that the maximum feels like temperatures are increasing, or they're starting to see levels of strong heat stress where they haven't experienced it before. So it's quite relative, kind of based on the baseline climate they started with in the 1970s. But we're seeing similar trends in terms of more frequent and more severe feels like temperatures on every continent.
3: Is the seasonality of it changing as well? You know, when the first heat wave sets in, or when the last one sort of peters out at the end of the season?
4: Yeah, that is something that we're seeing, particularly across the northern hemisphere. We're seeing that, we call it the heat stress season, has increased in duration since the 1970s. So the most dramatic changes, I think, were in Europe, Africa, and North America, where, take for example Europe, strong heat stress might start now in June rather than in July, moderate heat stress in May rather than June, and that's just an average across the continent, but that is something we're seeing in parts of Europe too.
3: And have you unpicked the drivers of the changes in this Universal Thermal Climate Index? Obviously, if temperatures are a degree or so higher, if the global temperature is a degree or so higher compared to the 70s, that's going to be one thing, but are there changing humidity factors, changing wind factors, or any of these things that are also contributing to it?
4: Yeah, so that's definitely part of it. So one aspect is this increase of around 1.4 degrees for the global average is very much a global average, and that can vary substantially when you look at a regional scale in terms of the rate and the amount of warming. And then, as you said, there are the other factors. So at the global scale, there's more water vapor in the atmosphere as the climate is warming. There are changes in solar radiation. For example, in Europe, there's quite a strong increasing trend in solar radiation and sunshine duration, with a corresponding reduction in cloud cover. So yeah, these factors all accounted for in these trends, yeah.
3: Rebecca Emerton of the ECMWF. The study was published this week in Nature Climate Change.
0: Thanks, Roland. 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Tell us what science you think we should be investigating. Our email address is insidescience@bbc.co.uk. Look, let's go on to something that's perhaps a bit cheerier, perhaps a bit less complicated, and certainly involves some sounds of football commentary.
5: The World Cup is up and running.
6: In.
5: It's been brilliantly. It's been absolutely sensational in the second half.
7: What an unbelievable moment. Gross has shot it. Gets his hat trick. What a story. What a story. That's unbelievable. With practically the last kick of the ball.
8: Champions of the world's greatest game.
0: Fear not, listeners. I know what you're thinking. You thought you were safe. You thought here on Inside Science, if nowhere else, we would have a World Cup-free zone. So I'm sorry about that. But do listen on, because to honour the World Cup, we continue our football science segment. But to honour the fact that Inside Science listeners had a statistically higher chance of being picked last at school sports and having their head flushed down the loo, that's a p-value of 0.05, it is not about how science serves football, it's about how football serves science and our understanding of the world. I am the World Cup manager of our science squad, and together we are populating our dream squad of peer-reviewed footy papers. Lizzie Gibney is my talent scout this week. Lizzie, what have you found?
2: So this is a paper on the Salah effect. So it's about what football can teach us about reducing prejudice. It's published in the American Political Science Review. And the researchers here looked at what happened after Mohamed Salah, who's an Egyptian footballer, he joined Liverpool in 2017. So what happened after that? He's Muslim. He's very upfront about his religion. His religion was really a part even of the chants that the supporters would sing.
0: Lizzie, do you have any examples of that?
2: So there actually are some examples in the paper. I'm having to infer what the tune is from the words. But for instance, if he's good enough for you, he's good enough for me. Sitting in a mosque, that's where I want to be. So all about Mo Salah. So they really took him, you know, to heart and embraced his religion as well. And so the researchers wanted to see what the effect of this was. They collected data on hate crimes, on tweets, and then surveyed a bunch of Liverpool fans as well. And they found that the effect was pretty big. So after Salah joined Liverpool, hate crimes there dropped by 16% compared to what you'd expect. And fans of Liverpool posted about half as many anti-Muslim tweets as other fans.
6: That's a huge effect.
2: It's pretty big, isn't it? And then there was a subtle but significant effect from the surveys as well. When the fans were asked to think about Mo Salah, just the fact that he's Muslim, that made them more likely to say that they saw Islam as compatible with British values. There are limitations. This is very hard to say how much of this effect was Mo Salah. You know, and also hate crimes are by far not the only way in which racism manifests. So there are limitations to this. But the takeaway, which I think is quite interesting, is that having these role models can have an impact. And you might have seen previous studies where when they found that when people actually know someone who's from a minority religion, a trans person, any kind of minority that can face prejudice, they're much more likely to have positive views towards them, just if they know them, if they have people in their lives from those groups. And this shows that can happen with a celebrity. Like, it can be a parasocial, like, one-sided effect. You don't actually have to personally know them. They just have to be this kind of positive role model. So, yeah, maybe it's something we can bear in mind when trying to foster more tolerance in society.
6: Look, I love this paper. It's definitely making it into our World Cup squad. I think I'm going to put it in midfield as the heart of our team and a reminder of the moral foundations of our team, if indeed that is what midfielders do. Who knows? Who cares? It's a lovely paper.
2: Fantastic.
6: So, well, congratulations for getting your paper into the Inside Science squad. But you've got other papers for us, nothing to do with football at all. What have you spotted in the news?
2: So this is a story that I wrote about in Nature, and it's from two preprints from a group in Europe and one in China, and it's a completely new kind of clock. So we might need a little clock 101. So the most precise clocks that we have at the moment, like all clocks need some natural way of ticking, you know, like or swinging like a pendulum. For an optical atomic clock, which is the most precise we have today, that tick is a bit abstract. It comes from the oscillations of the light wave that would bump an electron up an energy level around an atom. So electrons live in these orbits at different energy levels. You've got to tune a laser to be at exactly the right energy to trigger this jump between those levels. And you lock your laser to this natural timekeeper and then use that laser's frequency, its oscillations, in order to keep time, just like a pendulum.
6: So you know that if the laser is bouncing up this thing, you've got exactly the right amount of energy, and then you know that it must have a very precise frequency, so you define time according to the frequency of light in the laser.
2: Exactly. And we use this really precise time for all kinds of things, for GPS to work, to synchronise mobile phone networks, computing systems. It's really, really important, even if we don't always notice it across society. So at the moment, we have these optical atomic clocks. But now what we have, which was new earlier this month, is a completely different way of doing this. So rather than getting your tick from the energy levels of electrons, this clock gets them from the energy levels of nuclei. So the nucleus of thorium-229. So it might surprise...
6: I didn't even know they had energy levels.
2: Exactly. So nuclei have energy levels, and that comes from the different configurations that you can have of their protons and neutrons. And thorium is very unusual in it that it has these two energy levels that are very close together. So with a laser, you can actually nudge that in the lab. And two teams have now done that.
6: So why do we need... even more, ones that sort of presumably are losing a second in the lifetime of the universe or less. Why do we need clocks this accurate?
2: So for scientific reasons is a big one. So what's quite exciting about this particular clock is that the way that it's made, the fact that you're using these nuclear energy levels, lots of different kinds of dark matter predicted that they would mess with the forces that bind a nucleus. So if we are basically studying these nuclear energy levels, you can look for the effects of dark matter changing the strength of fundamental forces, because that would also then change the tick speed. So one use is fundamental physics. But another is that actually, you know, the best clocks that we have that are, I think, you know, is one to one, they lose a second over 40 billion years, you know, they're inside labs. They take extreme cooling and control. But what we'd love to be able to do is have really precise clocks that you can take out into the field to do navigation and communications. Nuclear clocks are really, really robust because not only is your clock actually inside like a tiny crystal, but it's just much harder to disturb a nucleus than it is electrons. So they are very, very sturdy and could make for much more portable and robust kind of precise clocks.
6: Brilliant. Look, just before we go, I have found my favourite paper from this week. It is a paper on laughter in great apes. All great apes laugh, and this means, of course, we had a common first laughing ancestor. We were laughing before we were talking, and the University of Warwick scientists behind this showed that we all have a similar percussive, evenly spaced rhythm when tickled. In humans, though, we laugh, you know, not tickling. We have context-dependent, nervous laughter, and there's this complexity to our laughter. And so, to our cousins, the researchers argue that in this difference between our laughter and theirs, we might find clues to something even more important, which is the development of speech. So I'd love to see what listeners think when we play these out. So, you know, it's goodbye from Lizzie.
2: Goodbye.
6: It's goodbye from me. And after all the gloom and bad things in the world, it's goodbye from a happy chimp, a happy bonobo, and a happy orangutan. You've been listening to BBC Inside Science with me, Tom Whipple.
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0: ABC News with Andrew Kaloupas. Venezuela's government says almost 1,000 people are now known to have died when two powerful earthquakes struck the north of the country this week. More than 3,000 people have been injured and thousands more are unaccounted for. Many families say their loved ones are still buried under the rubble. Carolina Lopez has been waiting for news about her missing relative.
1: The only thing I can say is that I have my heart in my hands and I don't know what to do. That's the only thing I can say. I ask God for everything. There, where you see that destruction, nothing. I don't know where he is.
0: US President Donald Trump has lashed out at Iran following a drone attack on a cargo ship in the Strait of Hormuz, calling it a foolish violation of the ceasefire agreement with Washington. On Truth Social, Mr. Trump claims a drone damaged the upper deck of a cargo ship, but the vessel was able to proceed. He says the US shot down three other drones aimed at the ship. The attack comes as Iran has reasserted its right to control shipping in the Strait of Hormuz and is warning Gulf states against siding with the US. It says it's responding to an interventionist, irresponsible and provocative joint statement by the US and six Gulf states that rejected Iran's insistence that it could charge tolls on vessels transiting the strait. John Bolton, who served as U.S. National Security Advisor during President Donald Trump's first administration, is facing a prison sentence and a huge fine after he pleaded guilty in a federal court to mishandling national security information. Here's the BBC's Sarah Smith.
2: John Bolton amassed various amounts of national defense information in the notes he took when he was researching his 2020 memoir, The Room Where It Happened. He then used a personal email account and a messaging app to share that information with two members of his family who did not have security clearances. His email account was later accessed by a hacker allegedly linked to Iran. Under the plea agreement he struck, he will serve no more than 5 years in jail and will have to pay a fine of over $2 million. A former top advisor to President Trump, Mr. Bolton has become one of his most outspoken critics. When he was first charged, he sought to portray the investigation as part of President Trump's push to use the justice system to target his political enemies. Today, he admitted the charges and said he was sorry for it.
0: The European Commission has announced it will exclude military-age men from Ukraine when it extends its temporary protection directive for Ukrainian refugees. Some EU members are concerned that an increasing number of arrivals are men of conscription age. The EU Migration Commissioner, Magnus Brunner, says the extension will protect the families who've built lives in Europe, but it will also take into account Ukraine's evolving defence and recovery needs.
3: Our proposal provides that temporary protection should not be granted to newly arriving persons who are not allowed to leave Ukraine because of their military obligations under Ukrainian law. And this is what Ukraine has asked us to do, and this is what we are doing.
0: The executive chairman of Australian mining giant Fortescue, Andrew Twiggy Forrest, has warned employees that any form of discrimination or harassment will not be tolerated. Chelsea Malunga reports.
4: Dr. Forrest has issued a statement to all staff at Fortescue Metals Group after a national class action alleging sexual harassment was filed against the company. Several women allege they were raped, sexually assaulted and stalked at FMG remote mining sites. In an email to all staff, Dr. Forrest says the allegations are serious and disturbing. He says anyone who thinks such behaviour has a place at Fortescue is in the wrong company, and that losing your job is the beginning of the consequences, not the end.
0: To sport and in the NRL, the Roosters have reclaimed their spot in the top four by beating Brisbane 24 points to 18 at Lang Park. With the details, Quentin Hull.
5: The Broncos premiership defence seems over after suffering a seventh straight defeat. The Roosters scored the only two tries in the second half. They trailed 16-12 at half-time, but won the game 4-3 in wet and slippery conditions. Roosters half Sam Walker celebrated his 100th NRL game with a try, but the Queensland playmaker was also put on report for a shoulder charge. Fellow Maroon Lindsay Collins suffered another concussion, which puts him in doubt for the Origin decider, which comes only a day after the mandatory stand-down period expires. Quentin Hull, ABC Sport, Brisbane.
0: 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Now on ABC News Radio, a look at the national weather. A deep low pressure system will bring showers, storms and strong winds to southern and western Australia. A surface trough will generate showers over the inland of Queensland and New South Wales. A high should direct showers over western Tasmania, the east coast and northeast Northern Territory. To the capital city forecast for Saturday, Brisbane 21 with a shower or two, showers 18 in Sydney. Canberra 14, morning frost, then partly cloudy. Melbourne 13 and cloudy, partly cloudy 12 in Hobart, partly cloudy 17 in Adelaide. Perth 19 with showers, Darwin 31, cloud clearing. 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

0: It's 18.06 GMT. You're listening to The Newsroom on the BBC World Service with me, Valerie Sanderson. The race is on in Venezuela to search for the living trapped in rubble from collapsed buildings after the two earthquakes which hit the country on Wednesday. The latest official figures confirm that more than 900 people are now known to have been killed. But according to the United Nations, more than 50,000 people are unaccounted for. Our reporter, Vanessa Silva, has arrived in La Guerra, the worst hit area, and she told me what she'd seen.
1: Since we arrived here, it's just a devastating area. La Guaira is a narrow state between the Caribbean Sea and the mountains that separated from the city of Caracas. And a row of buildings facing the sea and are collapsed or completely like a Tower of Pisa, like are about to fall down. At the very beginning when we arrived, everything was kind of calm with some people looking into this rubble. But now we can see heavy machinery arriving to this point.
0: So heavy machinery to dig out, presumably, people who everyone thinks are stuck there.
1: Yes, we see boats with rescue team from Mexico that have arrived here, and they were deployed to other areas. Early, we spoke with the mother of two daughters, Natasha Diaz, hoping for them to find their daughters alive.
2: Aquí era un mini centro comercial.
3: This was a small shopping centre where my two daughters worked. I just want them to reappear. I have faith. I have hope that they are there. I just want them back with me.
0: So, Vanessa, the acting president of Venezuela, Delcy Rodriguez, says the military are in charge. What difference could that make, do you think? Are you seeing many soldiers out there?
1: We were able to see militaries all around and police corps, and then they have been keeping arriving. All this state is now taken by police, officer, military, rescue teams. Some people complain that they came but do not help a lot, but we can see also that many people is helping it.
0: The US said it was going to send help very fast. Any evidence of the US on the ground?
1: Well, at this point, where am I today? I haven't seen them, but we were told that rescues from Honduras or Guatemala were here helping. But I guess they will be soon because they have arrived from Panama, from Mexico, from France, from Spain.
0: And Vanessa, what about life there? Is there enough water? Is there enough food?
1: Well, we passed near some supermarkets and we saw a lot of people queuing to get inside. Also, because it was looting also in this part of the town. I mean, La Guaira is not a wealthy state at all, and the country has been suffering, a economic crisis. So help has been arriving, people with food, with water, juices that are being spread between the people that is in need and the workers. It's difficult to work in the rescue teams and moving around because it's just one main road to go and come. And even the road has cracks. The floor is cracked in many parts of the state.
0: Vanessa Silva. Well, several thousand people are known to be injured, but many of the hospitals near Caracas and La Guerra have had to be closed. Andres Ortiz is a doctor volunteering in Caracas.
4: They're moving all those patients from those eight hospitals towards the other hospitals in Caracas. So that's overflowing the capacity of all the hospitals in Caracas. On my way to this hospital, I did see a lot of people sleeping on the streets in parks and green areas around the city. You can see a lot of people sleeping in tents.
0: Let's get more on rescue efforts from our World News correspondent, Joe Inwood.
5: Working by torchlight, rescue teams in Caracas use angle grinders and their bare hands to search through the wreckage of collapsed buildings. Every now and again, they fall silent to see if they can hear anyone knocking or crying for help. Then a shout goes up. There has been an aftershock and they move to safety. This was how much of the first 36 hours of the rescue operation was carried out. Local people working by hand. That spirit was praised by the acting president, Delcy Rodriguez, when she spoke to The Nation a few hours ago.
6: Lo que está expresando es el gran corazón de nuestro pueblo.
7: This demonstrates the great heart of our people and their solidarity. No one has hesitated to go out into the streets to lend a hand to their Venezuelan brother or sister. And a very special recognition goes to our rescuers, those arriving from all over the country to join this commendable task of rescuing people alive from collapsed buildings and homes.
5: But this country, which has long suffered from poor governance and US sanctions, needs help to cope with a disaster of this scale. Teams from all over the world have flown into Venezuela, with many heading for the worst affected area in this disaster, the northern city of La Guaira. The UN says more than 1,000 rescue workers have arrived, along with six teams of specially trained dogs. Nicola Putschelt from the International Search and Rescue Dog Organization says they will save lives.
8: There is always hope to find people alive. So as we know from past events, there have been people found after several days. And I think this is also possible in this event. And we are very hopeful to find a lot of people and can help families to bring back people they are missing.
5: Today, once again, the number of confirmed dead rose sharply, but many more are still missing. Even as a major international rescue effort gets underway, few doubt the true scale of this tragedy is only just beginning to emerge.
0: Jill Inwood. Now, let's bring you some breaking news from Washington. Diplomats from Lebanon and Israel have reached an agreement mediated by the US that outlines how Israel's military will pull back from southern Lebanon. The fighting in Lebanon has been a red line for Iran in negotiations with the US. Well, our Middle East analyst, Sebastian Usher, joins me in the studio. This is after 4 days of negotiation, we understand. What do we know has been agreed?
9: It is 4 days of negotiations and a fifth round of talks that there have been between Israeli and Lebanese officials, but don't involve Hezbollah whatsoever. Hezbollah has denounced the process. We don't have a lot of detail about this, to be honest. I mean, there's been a ceremony, a signing ceremony. The US Secretary of State, Marco Rubio, has lauded as a big achievement. I mean, technically, Israel and Lebanon are still at war, so the fact they've been having these negotiations at all has been a move forward. This will be seen as another small pace forward within that, without having any idea of what the detail of this, I think it's hard to gauge quite how significant it is. I mean, I've seen reports in the Israeli media saying it suggests that Israel will pull out of a couple of positions that it holds in South Lebanon. But, you know, we've had three ceasefires in Lebanon over the past few weeks. None of those have entirely held. So I think the jury's out on where this goes.
0: I suppose everybody listening is going to want to know, will it stop the fighting?
9: I don't think it will stop the fighting immediately because, as I say, I mean, the fighting is between Israeli forces and Hezbollah. We have seen a lessening of that over the past week or so, and that's part of the wider Iran-US deal. And President Trump has been very strong in the terms he's used towards the Israeli Prime Minister Benjamin Netanyahu for him to curb the strong aspects of the offensive that Israel has been mounting in Lebanon. The problem is that the Lebanese government, which, I mean, under any deal, the Lebanese army is essentially meant to step in and take over these areas and Hezbollah will be disarmed. We were there more than a year ago when there was a ceasefire between Hezbollah and Israel involving the Lebanese government too, after a major offensive again by Israel against Lebanon, which severely weakened Hezbollah. But the Lebanese army was never able to do that, partly its own lack of ability to do that, Hezbollah's unwillingness to disarm, and Israel's continued hold of certain areas in Lebanon. So that all fell apart. So the chances of this are perhaps slim, but perhaps slightly more positive than we've seen recently. So this certainly is a step forward, but we really have to see if it can take us that much further down the line.
0: Thanks. That was Sebastian Usher there. You're listening to The Newsroom from the BBC World Service. Now, for the past couple of weeks, Ukraine has made a concerted effort to hit Russia where it hurts, using drones to strike deep into Russian territory, targeting oil refineries and reaching all the way to Moscow and St. Petersburg. Generally, Russia doesn't admit that Ukrainian efforts are having much of an impact. But the Russian authorities have now declared a state of emergency in Crimea on the Black Sea, which was annexed by Russia back in 2014. Recent Ukrainian drone strikes there have caused huge blackouts and fuel shortages. Well, our Eastern Europe correspondent, Sarah Rainsford, joins us on the newsroom now. I mean, Sarah, what should we make of this development? What does it tell us about the strength of Ukraine in the conflict with Russia?
10: I think this particular move tells us that the pressure on Crimea is intensifying. I think that's quite clear. What a state of emergency actually means is probably a little less dramatic than it sounds. Certainly, the Russian-backed governor had to make another announcement after calling the state of emergency to tell people in Crimea that it didn't mean that their movements were going to be restricted or there was going to be a curfew or anything. It was more about giving the local authorities more power to make quick decisions, particularly economic ones. So that's a move that's been taken. But the point is the context to all of that, which you've just mentioned. It's all about happening at a time when Ukrainian drone strikes against Crimea and attempts really to hit the peninsula and around the peninsula and try to isolate that territory have intensified, and they are having a real impact. So you can see quite clearly there have been big blackouts. There has been a lot of stuff posted on social media of people showing those blackouts, the power shortages. There's also been fuel rationing for several weeks, so people struggling to find petrol at the pumps, and certainly when they do find it, it's more expensive. So all the kinds of things, apart from the drone strikes themselves and the danger of that, that really, I think, bring Russia's war to the people of Crimea. And that's important because the annexation, the illegal annexation of Crimea in 2014 by Vladimir Putin and by Russia was really something at the time which boosted Putin's rating. It made him extremely popular, and it is something that is very, very dear to him personally. So for Ukraine, hitting Crimea in particular is something which is very deeply symbolic as well as having kind of a practical impact too.
0: Why does it matter so much psychologically?
10: I think just because of Vladimir Putin's close association with the peninsula and because the annexation, the illegal takeover of Crimea by Russia in 2014 was the first step in what then became the full-scale invasion of 2022. So for a long time, Ukraine used to say it was going to get Crimea back. That became impossible. I don't think that's what we're talking about now. I don't think we're looking at a military operation to retake Crimea. But I think this is part of what, in fact, overtly President Zelensky here in Ukraine has said is he's calling it an influence operation, but it's essentially really escalating and ratcheting up the pressure on Russia right now, whilst Ukraine is able to hit it with these mid-range and long-range drones to try to get Vladimir Putin, to force Vladimir Putin to the talking table on terms, to come to a deal, a peace deal, that would be on terms much more acceptable to Ukraine. So it's about trying to end the war by increasing the pressure and by going where it really hurts for Vladimir Putin, which is the stolen jewel, essentially, in his crown, which is Crimea.
0: Thanks, Sarah. Sarah Rainsford there. Now, John Bolton may once have been President Trump's national security adviser, but since being fired from his post in 2019, he's been one of his former boss's fiercest critics. In his 2020 memoir, Mr. Bolton portrayed the president as ill-informed about geopolitics. Donald Trump called him a sleazebag and suggested he should go to jail. Now the US president might get his way after John Bolton pleaded guilty to mishandling classified security information. Let's speak to our correspondent in Washington, Gary O'Donoghue, and tell us more about this case, Gary.
11: Well, it really goes back to the time after John Bolton was fired in 2019, where he wrote a memoir. And it turned out the Trump administration tried to stop him publishing it, which they failed to do. But it turned out in a subsequent investigation that he'd been sort of ferreting away various bits of national security information, including sending it to his wife and daughter, who were sort of acting as part editors of this book he was writing. And an investigation was launched under the Biden administration. And the culmination of that is that today he's entered into a plea agreement with prosecutors and has pled guilty to one charge. He originally was facing 18. And he will be sentenced later in the year.
0: He initially pleaded not guilty, so why did he change his mind?
11: I think the evidence probably came along, or his lawyers saw the evidence. He also says, interestingly, his lawyers said today that he didn't want it to go to trial because he was concerned about national security issues coming out during that trial. Now, that may be a gloss. It may be more that he thought he would stand a better chance with a plea deal. He is 77 years old, but even this plea deal, it hits him pretty hard.
0: I mean, what could happen to him?
11: OK, so sentencing in October, the maximum he could get is 60 months in prison. So that's pretty substantial. Is that right? Yeah, 60 months in prison. Yeah. Forgive me, that may not be right. I may have got that wrong.
0: Well, he could go to prison.
11: Yes, he could go to prison for a substantial amount of time. And also, he's definitely going to face a fine of $2.25 million. He's losing his pension, and he's also got to do 100 hours of community service. So, you know, his lawyers will argue the case, particularly, I think, on the prison term, because, you know, as I say, at 77, he doesn't really want to do that. But he's going to suffer pretty badly financially on this one.
0: And he's not the only high-profile Trump critic facing indictment, is he?
11: No, he's not. I mean, they've had two goes at James Comey. He was the former FBI director. One of those was thrown out, one's ongoing. He's had a couple of goes at Letitia James. This is different because this was started under the Biden administration. It's seen as a different kind of case.
0: Thanks, Gary. Gary O'Donoghue there in Washington. Now, researchers here in the UK have found that human beings and apes laugh in a very similar way. In fact, our closest relatives in the animal kingdom are the only creatures capable of laughing audibly. And a new study has opened a window on the way laughter, and therefore speech, evolved. Lead author of the new research, Chiara De Gregorio, is a primatologist at the University of Warwick in England.
12: When we talk about laugh and laughter, we could say that we and great apes have it because it's really the same type of signal organized in the same way and also used in the same social context. We actually found that we and other non-human great apes, so the chimp we just listened to, but also bonobos, orangutans, gorillas, we all share the same rhythm while laughing. That is a regular rhythm that we can call isochrony, and it is like the ticking of a clock or the ticking of a metronome. So a very regular type of signal, and we all laugh in the same way, apparently.
13: And that gives us an insight into the way communication, speech evolved, does it?
12: Yeah, in a weird way, actually, looking at laughter can tell us something about how we get to evolve language and speech. Because speech is something that only humans have, so it's difficult to understand how it evolved because it's difficult to make comparison of this kind of vocalization since it's not present in other animals. But actually, laughter, it is. So a very important point in the evolution of human language and speech has something to do with the ability to control our mouth and our lips and our tongue. Because actually, the vocal tract of other non-human primates, it's already speech ready. It could produce speech. What is missing there is the ability to move mouth, lips, tongue. And by looking at laughter, we actually have seen how during evolution, the rhythm and the tempo of laughter accelerated. And this tells us something about the fact that with evolution, we got more good at moving our mouth, which maybe seem very simple, but it really tells us something about we evolved to get to the point where we were able to produce complex sounds as speech.
0: Chiara De Gregorio. It has been 30 years since this global pop phenomenon began.

0: when I was standing in a room full of like execs, most of them were male, and they told me that I was standing by myself, and they told me that Wannabe should not be a single. And I said, no, but I like it. I like it. And I couldn't tell you why. I'll tell you what I want, what I really, really want. It was very sort of instinctive, childish answer to what I was going, but I like it. And none of them wanted that record. If you want to be my lover, you have got to
1: give. Taking it too easy, but that's... Jerry Halliwell or Ginger Spice, remembering how the Spice Girls had to fight to get their label to release Wannabe. But their debut single shot to the top of the UK charts, reaching the number one slot in 37 countries. Posh, Sporty, Scary, Baby and Ginger became synonymous with girl power, encouraging women and girls around the globe to take up space in society and, of course, on the music scene. They sold more than 100 million records worldwide, making them the best-selling girl group of all time. Lisa Verrico, music journalist at the Sunday Times, watched their route to global stardom unfold. So, what was their impact on the music industry?
2: Oh, massively. I mean, we think about the 90s, we're always talking about, you know, Oasis and Britpop, and that we'd already had the British Invasion in the 60s, and that was a rehash of it. And the Spice Girls came along and they did something that literally hadn't been done before. And it's interesting to hear Jerry talk about male executives, because record companies did not like girl groups. They didn't want girl groups at all. They didn't think they would make money. They thought that young women wanted young men to scream at. There was a few weird Bananarama stuff. They were very much a novelty, and they weren't to be taken seriously. In the wake of the Spice Girls, I think there was something like 50 girl groups launched in Britain after that. But yeah, the amazing thing about the Spice Girls was they didn't just go to number one here and people thought that maybe it'd be a one-off hit. They went to number one in the States, but having never toured. And I spoke to them on the phone, unfortunately, in the week that Wannabe went to number one. They had exactly the same fizzy energy as the song. Like, they kept grabbing the phone off each other. They all had something to say. No, let me say it. Like, they're all talking on top of each other. I think actually in the end Mel B won out with the hanging on the phone, but you could just hear it. And this is the thing about young women, they could tell that it was genuine. And so yeah, it was masterminded by a man, and the song was mostly written by two men, but it was their personalities, their strength of personalities, and the fact that they were actually these genuinely kind of strong women. I think what's interesting, if you look at maybe the best legacy of the Spice Girls, really, is that we don't have a lot of girl groups now. There was this, you know, lots of them, the All Saints and Bewitched and the Sugar Babes, and then there was the TV show ones. But actually, if you look at a lot of the women who were inspired by the Spice Girls, so Billie Eilish, Adele, Charlie X, yes, a woman who thought, well, actually, I don't need a Svengali to be put into a group to make it in pop and to get my voice heard. So I think maybe the fact that we don't have this kind of churning industry, like there's K-pop girl bands now, and that's very much, you know, on that production line that we don't really seem to have in this country anymore.
1: Music journalist Lisa Verrico on The Spice Girls. And the main news once again. The Venezuelan authorities say more than 900 people are now known to have died in Wednesday's two huge earthquakes, as the United Nations says more than 50,000 people remain unaccounted for. More on our website, a live page at bbcnews.com.
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7: Hello, I'm Sarah McKerns. This is Sport Today on the BBC World Service, bringing you the sports stories the world is talking about. After Ivory Coast reached the knockout stages of the World Cup for the first time, what other African teams can join them this Friday? We'll be out with our team in Philadelphia to assess the chances for Egypt, Cape Verde and Senegal. And away from the football, record temperatures in Europe is impacting the Austrian Grand Prix. We will explain why. That's Sport Today shortly.
8: BBC News with Chris Aldridge. The Venezuelan authorities say more than 900 people are now known to have died in Wednesday's twin earthquakes, as the United Nations says more than 50,000 remain unaccounted for. The head of Venezuela's National Assembly, Jorge Rodriguez, said hundreds of international rescue workers had already arrived in the country to help with relief work, with more to come. Israel and Lebanon have signed a framework agreement that has been brokered by the United States. A senior Israeli official has told the Israeli media that the aim is to pave the way for future agreements and to ultimately end the conflict between the two countries. Hezbollah has previously rejected the negotiations. President Trump's former national security adviser, John Bolton, has pleaded guilty to mishandling national security information. Mr. Bolton described the information as an electronic diary entry that he shared with members of his family. The authorities installed by Russia in Crimea have declared a state of emergency as Ukraine intensifies its attacks on the annexed peninsula. People there are facing fuel rationing and increased power blackouts. The head of the UN shipping agency has urged vessels not to take unauthorised routes through the Strait of Hormuz. Arsenio Dominguez said discussions were being held with all parties involved, including Iran, to provide assurances that ships will not be threatened. The Democratic Republic of Congo has filed a case against Rwanda, the International Court of Justice. It accuses Rwanda of committing atrocities in eastern Congo over the past 30 years. The Tanzanian government has ordered the suspension of all political gatherings, citing security concerns. Opposition parties criticised the ban, with one saying it would challenge it in court. And Europe continues to swelter under an extreme heatwave. The German Weather Service recorded temperatures exceeding 41 Celsius on Friday. BBC.
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7: You're very welcome along to the programme this Friday with me, Sarah Mulkerns. We have lots to come, including our daily check-in at the Football World Cup to look ahead to Friday's matches. We will also have a special report from Seattle as the city gets ready to host Egypt and Iran in the Pride match, designated that by local organisers to coincide with Pride weekend in the city. And we will check in with our Formula One team as the Austrian Grand Prix is declared a heat hazard race with temperatures forecast to exceed 31 degrees Celsius on the track this weekend.

0: Victory night for the co-hosts United States ended in defeat, while Ivory Coast reached the knockout stages for the first time in their history. There are more games to be decided this Friday, so let's go to Philadelphia and join Sport Today's Lee James.
1: Yes, welcome to Philadelphia. In the state of Pennsylvania, it's the city where the United States Declaration of Independence and Constitution were signed, and it's where so many fans gather for the World Cup matches that are here. We're not far away from the Reading Terminal Market, famous indoor markets where many of those fans who come to this city get some food and meet up with their friends and their family, and also not far from the Philadelphia Museum of Art, another pilgrimage for fans, because it's where those stone steps, of course, lead up to the East Entrance, made famous by Sylvester Stallone's Rocky films. John Bennett is with me. He's been in the city for a few days now, and you've climbed the steps, haven't you? And Ivory Coast are climbing the steps to success.
2: I've been here so long, I've seen different sets of fans there. So it'll be interesting today. I think we'll see the Croatia fans gathering there, the Ghana fans. I've had Brazil supporters who have gathered there. We're just waving goodbye now to the Curaçao supporters and the Ivory Coast fans as well. Such a tight turnaround, game every 2 days here in the city. So there's a real buzz around Philadelphia at the moment.
1: So we're going to reflect on Ivory Coast qualifying then for the knockout stage and look ahead to six more matches. Three more groups conclude today. We've got three African nations already securing their places in the round of 32 out of the 10 teams that came into this tournament. So Morocco, South Africa and Côte d'Ivoire, as we said, already securing their places. Senegal then, John. They've played two, lost two, but their hopes are not over.
2: They have to win against Iraq and rely on favours, and they have to win big. They're going to have to score a lot of goals to get their goal difference up to a level where they can be one of those best third-place finishers. They've been a letdown, to be honest. You know, let's be honest about this Senegal. There have been problems off the pitch that we've heard about, the speculation that the players haven't been happy with their accommodation, the allegations that they're not too happy with the food, things going on behind the scenes. The coach was working without a contract. He now says he has a contract. It's all been a big distraction. And it is a real shame because they came into this tournament with momentum. Yes, they're not officially the AFCON champions, but on the pitch, they won that AFCON final. They've got such a talented squad, the best Senegal squad in history, but they haven't delivered at this World Cup. Today, they have to deliver. Not only win, but win big.
1: Yeah, it's been a tough few months, hasn't it, since they were stripped of that AFCON title. That will go to the Court of Arbitration for Sport, losing those two games to France and Norway. And as you'll hear from Senegal defender Ismaël Jacobs, it's been tough as well without the support of the majority of their fans. Senegal, along with other nations, Ivory Coast, Iran and Haiti, are subject to travel bans imposed by the US administration. So here is Ismaël Jacobs then on the feeling going into this game and whether they'll have the support of the fans.
3: I think all the African countries, we all support each other. Obviously, we don't have the strength of the fans in the stadium, which we also could feel like in a game like Norway, where they have a big fan base. But at the end, it's not an excuse or anything. But I think all Africa is behind us and all Africa wants to see us win as well.
1: So that's one of the games in Group I. The other one is a real blockbuster, France against Norway. Now, both have already qualified for the knockout stage, so this is about the right to finish top of the group. It's being played in Boston at the Foxborough Stadium, and we've got two of the best forwards in the game. I'm just looking at the golden boot race at the moment. Lionel Messi leads the way with 5 goals, but then on 4, Kylian Mbappe and Erling Haaland, along with Vinicius Junior, they've lit up the tournament already.
2: They have. It's been brilliant to see the big names really playing at their best level. And I think it's an important game because of the draw. So whoever finishes top will get Sweden, whoever finishes second will get Ivory Coast. Can you imagine Norway against Sweden? The rivalry there, the local rivalry. But of course, there's another subplot to this, that Didier Deschamps, the France coach, won't be there because his mother passed away. So Guy Stéphan, his very experienced assistant, will be in charge.
1: France against Norway to decide who comes top of that group. But we talked to John about Senegal trying to make it through. What about Cap Verde, another of the African nations who are hoping to progress? Now, they're in the same group as Spain. Spain will go through as one of the top two sides if they avoid defeat against Uruguay. But for Cap Verde, a real opportunity when they play Saudi Arabia.
2: And they've done so well in this tournament so far to pick up 2 draws, to draw against Spain, that 2-2 draw against Uruguay, one of my favourite games of the competition so far. It's just in those key moments against Uruguay. I think they should have won that game, but they just weren't able to take their opportunities in the final stages. But for a nation that size, making

0: making their debut. I think they've done so well, and they have a chance to progress. If you'd have offered them this chance, if you beat Saudi Arabia, you'll go through. They would have taken that at the start of the tournament.
1: Yes, they've already produced one of the biggest shocks, haven't they? That draw with Spain, who were 65 places higher in FIFA's world rankings. What can they do then against Saudi Arabia? Ricardo Lopez, known as Pico, plays at centre-back for Shamrock Rovers in the Republic of Ireland, says this is the game they have been targeting.
2: We've always felt, I think, from the outside and when we got the group, that this game would be really important for both teams. It was probably a game where both teams thought they could get points from and maybe targeted. Obviously, you take it one game at a time, but now that we're here, I think it seems like that both teams have something to play for, and we'll probably look to try and win the game and progress to the next phase. For me, I don't think anything changes. We tried to win the first two games. We managed to get 2 points in them. Now we're trying to win this game, and we know what comes with that. It means progression to the next stage, which would be amazing. And I think that's all been the talk all week. How do we do this? How do we sort of compete against Saudi Arabia and try and get the win against them?
1: So Cap Verde then with a great opportunity then, the World Cup debutants to go through from that group. They play Saudi Arabia in that other game. It is Spain and Uruguay. Uruguay needing an improved performance then if they're to make it through to the last 32, which is where Ivory Coast have gone through to, John. And they have made history. It is the fourth tournament they've played at, never been beyond the group stage before, but the victory over Curaçao secured their place in history and ended all the heartbreak.
0: It was comfortable in the end, 2-0 win, Nicola Pepe with 2 goals. It lifted a huge weight off the shoulders of the nation. So it's 3 World Cups where they failed to go through. 2006, a very tough draw. It was their debut, not too much expected of them. 2010, they did better. Again, it was a tough draw. 2014 is the one I remember. I remember it so clearly because I was at the Ghana Team Hotel watching this game when Ivory Coast threw it away. They conceded a 93rd minute winner against Greece, didn't go through. They haven't qualified for the last 2 World Cups. Finally, this generation, without the massive names like Yaya Toure and Didier Drogba, they've got to the knockout stages. It's massive for them. And I spoke to an Ivorian journalist after the game, Yves-Boris Oulé, who told me it is huge for football back home.
3: It's a historic in the Ivory Coast. I think that the population in Ivory Coast is very, very happy. But me, I am very happy for the generation. It is the first generation to arrive in the level of the World Cup. It is good. But after the national team to continue of this way, because I want to write a history of the football in Africa, but in Africa.
4: What's made the difference? Because it always eluded the Didier Drogbas, the Yaya Toures, the Kolo Toures. What's made the difference this time? I know it's a different World Cup, it's a bigger World Cup, but there seems to be something special about this group.
3: But I think that I have a chance to follow this generation. It's very solidarity of this generation.
4: Yeah, they're close. The players mention that, don't they? How close they are, how solid they are.
3: Exactly. Solidarity, because when you remember the AFCON 2023 in Ivory Coast, it gave a new mentality of this generation, of this player. But the first word I want to tell with the generation is solidarity. After he had the good player and the good coach, but he know this group. For me, solidarity.

0: a new mentality of this generation, of this player. But the first word I want to tell with the generation is solidarity. After you have the good player and the good coach, but he know this group. For me, solidarity. It's very good, happy. Bravo aux éléphants. I hope he go in the World Cup.
1: I think that was about three or four go's there from Yves Boris Houllet. I think that's he thinks they're going to get to the semi-finals if I count the number of goes there at the end of his answer.
2: Yeah. Well, will they go that far? I spoke to some very confident Ivorian fans as well after that game. It took place here in Philadelphia. Chatting to them about, yes, how far they can go and what has made the difference this time around to see Ivory Coast into the last 32.
3: It's a great feeling. I grew up in Ivory Coast. I love it there. It is a great feeling to watch them play during the World Cup, man. Allez les éléphants, toujours. La Côte d'Ivoire, c'est dans ma cœur. Yeah, I believe they can do it. There's a lot of talented players out there, so a lot of these guys play, you know, top football across Europe and things like that. So we're hoping this is the year. Hopefully we can make it to the round of 16. I believe in them.
4: Oh yeah, we're so happy to I don't know what to say. I'm so happy. That's the first time we go to the second turn, so I'm so happy.
5: For many years I've wanted to attend a World Cup game, and to be here and to root for an African team, I'm just overwhelmed. Like she said while we were sitting there, I hope this game never ends. I want to stay here forever. Yeah. So that's how we felt.
3: So now I think we're probably going to play France, maybe, or Norway. I think the next round's going to be a tougher round. So I'm sure they're going to come out strong.
1: How special was it to see history made, Ivory Coast to the knockout stages of a World Cup for the first time?
3: Growing up, we were always watching them and just having Drogba there before. We always expected them to get out. But now the team is younger and they're better. It was just great.
1: How much further do you think Ivory Coast can go? What do you think they can achieve?
4: I think we can do more. Maybe final.
1: That will be something, wouldn't it?
4: Yeah? Yeah, final, yeah. Yeah, I'm sure.
2: So some very jubilant Ivorian fans then, and Ivory Coast, one of those teams going through. Now, we already knew, John, that the US team would make it through to the last 32. They have had an incredible World Cup so far. They've scored the most goals ever in a single game, won two straight matches in the tournament for the first time in the modern era. Had already wrapped up top spot in Group D with a game to spare. But I was watching this game on Thursday night against Turkey in the street here in Philadelphia. They put up a big screen, loads of US fans there, real optimism. They took the early lead. They went 2-1 down, they got the equaliser though, but then a real heartbreak, a late goal with the last kick of the game, John, the winner for Turkey.
1: Yeah, Mauricio Pochettino, I think he's a bit upset because he knows it doesn't really matter that much, but US sports fans, they're winners, they want to see wins all the time. And it's a massive achievement for Mauricio Pochettino for them to finish top of the group. So I think he just wanted more praise for his players, whereas some of the journalists maybe were asking about the defeat. It doesn't matter. They're through as group winners.
2: Yeah, Kaan Orhan's goal with that last kick of the game then gave them the victory. But, yeah, have a listen to Mauricio Pochettino, because he was very tetchy, very critical of the questions he received from the US media. He wanted to be congratulated for leading them to first place in the group and found some of their questions about that loss weird.
6: The objective was to finish first, and we are first. And now is the next stage, and it's going to be a final. And we are ready. We are much better than before that game, because we had players now with 90 minutes in their legs and performing, and I think ready to help if we need from the beginning or after from the bench. I think it's all positive, and I am happy. Maybe I am not showing because your questions are a little bit weird, but I am confused, but maybe the mood is like, or the vibes is like, we go home tonight and Turkey stay, no?
2: Well, Joe, what did you make of that? Because I don't think those questions were particularly challenging in any way towards Mauricio Pochettino. He was asked about losing a bit of momentum, and he wondered what momentum meant. You know, Germany lost to Ecuador. They'll go into Bosnia-Herzegovina, you know, full of confidence with a different team, because he made a lot of changes. So, I mean, I don't know, is he getting tetchy unnecessarily?
1: Tough game for them, that, because the pressure will be on, the expectation will be there. Often these managers, when they do these interviews, they want to send messages, I think, to

0: the players to the dressing room. He's backing his players. He's putting the pressure on him. Everyone's talking about Pochettino. They're not talking about the defeat. So I think it's clever management.
1: Let's just finish up with Group D. Egypt leading the way, another African nation that can go through if they avoid defeat against Iran in Seattle. And Belgium looking to progress in the top two if they can beat New Zealand in Vancouver.
0: Yeah, Egypt pretty much there. That'll be a tough game against Iran. Belgium, they have to get it done, don't they? With this talent they've got in that squad, so they're guaranteed qualification with a win against New Zealand. Surely they will do it. If they don't, I think that's going to be one of the biggest stories of this World Cup.
1: Still plenty more games to come, John. Thank you very much.
0: Thanks very much, Lee.
1: So that's it from Philadelphia then. Lots more to look forward to, though, as this World Cup continues and more places to be decided in the last 32.
2: Thank you very much to Lee James and John Bennett there in Philadelphia. I can tell you as well, Team News is now out for that mouth-watering France-Norway game. However, 10 changes for the Norwegians. Erling Haaland is rested on the bench. Kylian Mbappe does start for France, so who knows whether we will see them face off as the match progresses. Remember, there is more content that you can get from the World Cup by downloading the More Than The Score podcast. The latest features the world's leading international goal scorer, Canada's Christine Sinclair. She has been supporting the men's national team as they reach the knockout stages for the first time. You can download it from wherever you get your BBC podcasts. Now, John and Lee mentioned the crucial match between Egypt and Iran in Seattle later. It will unfold against the backdrop of the city's annual Pride celebrations after FIFA said fans would be allowed to bring rainbow flags into the stadium despite objections from both teams' football federations. Homosexuality and any symbols of pride are criminalised in both countries. Seattle's local World Cup organisers have designated Friday's fixture as part of the city's Pride weekend. FIFA, however, is distancing itself from that label, insisting it is simply another World Cup match rather than a Pride fixture, even as Pride-related celebrations take place around it. Our North America correspondent Shaima Khalil reports from Seattle.
3: There is plenty of excitement here at one of Seattle's fan zones. Supporters in different shirts gather in front of a giant screen cheering as yet another team edges closer to the knockout stages at the World Cup. And that is exactly what Egypt and Iran are hoping to do. Both teams face each other in a crucial match. It also marks the start of Seattle's Pride Weekend, a celebration of LGBTQ plus communities that both countries' football federations have objected to on cultural and religious grounds. Homosexuality is illegal in both countries and can result in harsh punishments. FIFA says rainbow flags will still be allowed inside the stadium, but insists this is not a FIFA Pride match, simply another World Cup game taking place in a city marking Pride Weekend. Egyptian-American fan Makarios Damian says for him, the focus is still on football.
4: I don't see it being, the main part of the game. Right now, it's about two teams trying to get to the next round. So, Pride match or no Pride match, that's not what matters.
5: Welcome to Seattle. This is how we pride. All humans.
3: Seattle organizers insist the timing was not designed to provoke. Pride weekend had been planned long before the World Cup draw paired Egypt and Iran in the city. And they say the answer to discomfort is curiosity rather than retreat.
6: We're excited to have you in Seattle. You are welcome in Seattle. While you're here, learn about who we are. Learn about our culture.
3: Hedda McClendon is a senior official on Seattle's World Cup 26 local organizing committee.
6: Be curious about our culture. Ask questions. It might not be how you want to live or how things are in your country, but this is something that makes us unique, and we want you to experience it and be curious.
3: On the pitch, there's plenty at stake. The Egyptian squad comes into this match with momentum after beating New Zealand and with a real chance of taking control of Group G. At the pre-match press conference, Egypt manager Hossam Hassan would not engage with questions about the Pride-related celebrations, insisting his focus was on football. Iran, meanwhile, arrive in a very different mood. Their tournament already shaped by politics, travel restrictions, and complaints about preparation time, even if they have now been allowed to get to Seattle earlier than before. Their head coach, Amir Qalinoy, also refused to engage with questions about the Pride-related celebrations.
7: We are
8: here to play football,
7: not for other things. We think about football. Our concentration is on the match and on being successful. As for things that are forbidden in our religion and do not exist, we do not want to talk about them. We only talk about the match, football, and the beauty of the game.
8: Koshery, so it's got rice, lentils, garbanzo beans, elbow macaroni, garlic, tomato.
3: Not far from the fan zone, an Egyptian restaurant pop-up is getting ready for the match and for fans craving a taste of home. Owners Amani and Ayman Abu Ammo say the discomfort around the game is real, but they see it less as a confrontation and more as awkwardness rooted in cultural misunderstanding.
9: It's really confusing because first, here it's the culture, but it's, I mean, you know, it's kind of like acceptable to the people here. Everyone is used to that. Back home, people are not used to that. And it's a cultural thing that they cannot get it. So it's just like this piece of confusion that each party cannot understand the other party.
10: I don't think it's going to have any effect. People going to the match are going to be at the match. People at Pride Fest are going to be there. Soccer fans are here for soccer. They really are into the game.
3: As Egypt and Iran try to edge closer to the knockout stages, this match here in Seattle is a glimpse into what happens when a World Cup lands in a city celebrating one set of values, while two of the teams taking part arrive carrying very different ones of their own.
2: That report from our correspondent Shaima Khalil in Seattle. Now, away from the football, and Formula One has moved to Austria, and this weekend the Grand Prix there has been declared a heat hazard race by the governing body, the FIA, with temperatures forecast to exceed 31 degrees Celsius when the cars are on track. It means that drivers can use a cooling kit worn under their overalls. Austria is the first race this year to be declared a heat hazard amidst the heat wave in Europe that has seen record temperatures in several countries. We can hear now from our team at the race, led by BBC F1's commentator Harry Benjamin.
11: A heat hazard has been declared for this weekend. We'll come on to what that means, but I've got racing driver Abby Eaton alongside me, and on track, Abby, everyone is getting very excited about the prospect of Lewis Hamilton being in the fight for his eighth world championship with Ferrari off the back of that spectacular win last time out in Barcelona.
12: Yeah, it's certainly got a few people talking, and this is the kind of thing that Lewis would have been dreaming of last year. We all saw last year kind of head held a little bit down, and you know, just didn't really seem fired up, but the car seems to be getting better round by round. He seems to be really hungry for success, and obviously the win at Barcelona has given him a little bit of momentum, it seems.
11: It really feels like he's firing on all cylinders now, doesn't it? It's not only the car seems to be performing well, big upgrades in Barcelona, an engine upgrade for this weekend in Austria, but he's working well with his engineer, and the team just seem to be gelling that bit better.
12: Yeah, and it's really important to have good connection with the team, and importantly with your engineer. You know, those are the people that are right next to you that you've got to have kind of a really open relationship with. You know, you want to basically trust each other more than probably your other half. And you know, I know initially I think that was a temporary relationship that was put together there, but I think actually it's due to remain for the rest of the season because they're getting on so well. And obviously changes this weekend with this engine upgrade for Ferrari, so it'll be interesting to see whether Hamilton can convert to two wins on the trot.
11: Well, we'll see. Wouldn't that be something? It's still a sizable gap though to Kimi Antonelli, who leads the championship for Mercedes, 41 points. Whilst Mercedes, I think it's fair to say, are probably the favourites once again. Russell sits third in the championship. Both still very close together in terms of competitiveness, but it does feel like Antonelli still has that raw pace edge. But reliability is a factor now to bear in mind here.
12: Yeah, well, both drivers have had one DNF apiece when they've both been battling with each other. Yes, at Barcelona, George out-qualified Kimi. Obviously, during the race, Kimi had that problem, which led to George finishing second. But I think outright pace. Probably George kind of has that consistency over Kimi, but as you say, it's too close to tell, really, and too close to pick a favourite. And I think if it carries on with battles like this, it's going to be a very interesting relationship for those two going forward.
11: Yeah, the dynamics between teammates right now, Hamilton, Leclerc, Russell, Antonelli, is certainly going to be a storyline that we follow throughout the year. Just outside of those, a word on Lando Norris, the reigning world champion for McLaren, who just seemed like they have fallen behind the curve compared to Ferrari and Mercedes.
12: Yeah.

0: that's kind of to be expected, given they will have put 110% into that championship fight last year. And, you know, it's very easy to focus on that and perhaps let things fall a little bit on the developments for obviously the following year with the upgrades. Having said that, you know, McLaren are hungry. They have got good infrastructure around and fantastic drivers, and they're not going to be enjoying where they are at the moment. They're not going to be enjoying this lack of pace that they have and lack of reliability. So I know it's going to be all hands on deck there to get the lads back up at the front.
1: And on track this weekend, the Austrian Grand Prix, the Red Bull Ring, nestled in the beautiful Styrian Hills. You've raced there before in the W Series days. How fun a track is this?
0: Yeah, it's one of my favourites. And it's such a beautiful circuit on and off. And, you know, big heavy braking zones. You've got to be confident with hitting that brake pedal. And out the back in that Sector 3, again, quite a ballsy part of the circuit. So you've got to be brave. You've got to really throw it in through the corners. Rely on that aero, which I know there's a few upgrades coming for certain teams this weekend, and with that extra heat, potentially looking after tyres.
1: Well, let's see what unfolds at the Red Bull Ring. It is certainly going to be hot. Temperatures expected to exceed 31 degrees. That means a heat hazard has been declared, as we mentioned. So drivers can use a cooling kit that they can wear underneath their fireproof overalls. It's not actually mandatory, but anyone who doesn't wear it has to have 5 kilograms of ballast added to their car so they don't get a competitive advantage. But we'll see who stays cool out on track.
2: We will indeed. Harry Benjamin and Abby Eaton there ahead of the Austrian Grand Prix. That is it for this edition of Sport Today. Thanks for listening. See you again soon.
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0: ABC News with Andrew Kaloupas. The death toll from this week's powerful earthquakes in Venezuela has risen to almost 1,000. More than 3,000 people have been injured and thousands more are unaccounted for. Here's the BBC's Joe Inwood.
1: Aftershock, aftershock, the man shouts, as dozens of rescue workers try to move to safety. They had been here throughout the night, searching for more survivors of the devastating double earthquake. Soon, they return to their task. The levels of devastation have seen a swift international response. US officials are on the ground, as are teams from multiple countries, and time is of the essence. It's said there's a 72-hour window in which to find people. It is closing fast.
0: A United Nations spokesman, Jen Lurker, says 1,000 international search and rescue personnel are on the ground in Venezuela.
2: We have a total of 25 teams, both search and rescues and medical teams from across the world deploying with a total of 1,000 rescue personnel, with more to come.
0: Test results for an ABC investigation of an unapproved peptide have revealed double the concentration of its listed active ingredient, prompting overdose warnings. National Health Equity reporter Caitlin Gribben.
3: Unapproved peptide use is booming, with social media influencers promoting their supposed health and beauty benefits. That's despite safety warnings from authorities. As part of an ABC investigation, a chemical testing laboratory analysed the weight loss peptide retatrutide acquired from an unregulated online site. The drug isn't approved for human use. The label said the vial contained 10 milligrams of retatrutide, but chemical testing revealed 19 milligrams was present. That's nearly double the concentration, and doctors warn of an enormous overdose risk. They say consumers should avoid buying unapproved peptides.
0: The US Secretary of State Marco Rubio and the ambassadors of Israel and Lebanon have announced a peace framework in Washington. It's been described as a first step towards peace following months of conflict between Israel and the Lebanese militant group Hezbollah. Officials have not shared the contents of the agreement. Israel has declared it won't withdraw from southern Lebanon until Hezbollah disarms. The UK is sweltering through a record-breaking heat wave, with hundreds of schools shut as a result of the sweltering conditions. Here's Europe correspondent Elias Kluwer in London.
4: In southern England, temperatures soared past 37 degrees. It's the third day in a row the UK June temperature has surpassed a record that has stood since 1976. Hundreds of businesses and schools have closed. Bus and train drivers are reporting unworkable conditions, and nurses say some hospital wards are like working in a wall of heat. Climate scientists say summers all over the world are getting hotter, but Europe and the UK are warming twice as fast as anywhere else. Elias Kluwer, ABC News, London.
0: Parts of Beijing have been cordoned off after a small plane reportedly crashed into the city's tallest building. The building, known as CITIC Tower, is a 108-storey skyscraper in Beijing's central business district. Social media posts of the incident have been removed and roads leading to the building have been closed. Authorities have not commented on the incident, and it's unknown whether the crash was deliberate or accidental. To sport, and in the AFL, Hawthorn has jumped to third on the ladder after defeating GWS by 14 points at the MCG. With the details, Corbin Middlemass.
5: The Hawks solidified their top four spot on the back of a dominant midfield display. Hawthorn winning clearance by 26 and outscoring GWS from clearance by 56, kicking 10 goals to 1. John Newcomb had 14 of his own clearances, Will Day 8 and Cam McKenzie 7, totalling 29, equal as many as GWS had all night. Nick Watson kicked 3 goals in the second quarter but didn't participate after the half with hamstring tightness, while GWS made it 3 losses in a row and lost Brent Daniels to a calf tear and Max Krzyzewski to a patella dislocation in his left knee. Corbin Middlemass, ABC Sport, Melbourne.
0: In rugby league, the Brisbane Broncos' title defence is all but over after they slumped to their seventh straight loss, going down 24-18 to the Sydney Roosters at Lang Park. In wet conditions, the Broncos led 16-12 at half-time, but the Roosters proved too good after the break. ABC News. Now on ABC News Radio, a look at the national weather. A deep low pressure system will bring showers, storms and strong winds to southern and western Australia. A surface trough will generate showers over the inland of Queensland and New South Wales. A high should direct showers over western Tasmania, the east coast and northeast Northern Territory. To the capital city forecast for Saturday, Brisbane 21 with a shower or two, showers 18 in Sydney. Canberra 14, morning frost, then partly cloudy. Melbourne 13 and cloudy, partly cloudy 12 in Hobart, partly cloudy 17 in Adelaide. Perth 19 with showers, Darwin 31, cloud clearing. 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

0: Hello and welcome to NewsHour live from the BBC World Service in London. I'm Rebecca Kesby. And we start the programme with the latest from Venezuela, struggling with the effects of Wednesday's powerful double earthquakes striking within a minute of each other. The Venezuelan government is now saying that well over 900 people have been killed, with thousands more injured. But the United Nations is putting the number of people still unaccounted for at 50,000. So there is an anticipation that those casualty figures will rise, and possibly quite substantially. Rescue teams from around the world have been arriving in significant numbers with specialist equipment, but it is a race against time to reach survivors still trapped in the rubble. And meanwhile, thousands of people have been made homeless by the quakes, and health services are overwhelmed. Local people have been trying to help dig others out of the rubble. There were cheers as this woman, Graciela Mora, was rescued in La Guayara. She was rescued. She said she tried to comfort her friend who was badly injured, and she held her hand as she died beside her.
1: When the earthquake started, I clung as tightly as I could to the doorframe, so tightly that I broke my finger. I held on tight, really tight, to the doorframe until all the floors collapsed. And I saw her hand like that and grabbed it so that she could go. And it still hasn't given me a chance to cry.
0: Well, Eric Paul Martinez Santos was also rescued. He had to help dig himself out of the rubble.
2: I was in the building for 4 hours before I was rescued by someone. I think they were from the civil defence, but I'm not sure. They didn't have many tools. They couldn't find the chisel, the drill, the grinder, so they went at it with their nails. I also could help because they handed me a tool. I was only saved because I had a lot of furniture in my home that protected me from the wall.
0: Well, Dr. Franklin Rodriguez is travelling from Caracas to La Guayra. He works at a hospital there and has been hearing from his fellow doctors about the desperate situation they're working in.
3: The current hospital crisis, complete collapse. The two main hospitals in Vargas State are completely overwhelmed and collapsed. There is a critical lack of medicine and medical supplies. Medical facilities do not have the capacity to handle the massive volume of people, and many people are still trapped under the rubble.
0: Well, for its part, the United States has said it's deploying two warships, transport planes and helicopters, as well as mobilising $150 million in aid for what President Trump called our new and great friends. Well, we can cross live now to Venezuela, where we speak to the BBC's Vanessa Silva. She's in La Guayra State and joins us from there. Vanessa, thanks for coming on. What can you tell us in terms of the latest on the situation now?
4: Well, yes, we are here in La Guayra State, where the destruction is really staggering, and also the testimonies are harrowing. Here we can see how the level of the devastation of these massive earthquakes that hit the country on Wednesday, and it's today 48 hours after that, we can see that really start to arrive here. We can see heavy machinery arriving along the day. At my side, I have a big truck with a hydraulic arm removing big blocks of concrete of one of the building. In this building, I spoke with the mother that between in tears, she mentioned that a group of family were there, including her only child, a child of only a year and a half old. And another building beside, because this is a coastline and it's just one building beside another building completely collapsed or about to collapse. And then in another one was a mother looking for their two daughters that working there as a manicurist, and a father looking for a son. There's a lot of people desperate, but also with a sleep deprivation, hoping, keeping the hope, praying to go to find their loved ones here. Yeah. This state, we can also see there's a lot of military presence, with also police and people that came from other states to help.
0: Yeah, it sounds really harrowing, Vanessa. Obviously, desperate attempts to try to reach people. But, I mean, we're hearing that the number of missing could be very large indeed. Can you tell us about that?
4: Yes, I mean, every place that the building out of 10 floors is inside, the number is increasing as the hours are passing by among the ones that are found in death or the numbers of disappearing. It's more than 4,000 people homeless, more than 3,000 people injured, and the exact number of people disappeared, we don't know at this moment.
0: Goodness me. I mean, the line's very difficult for obvious reasons, but we heard from the interim president today, Delcy Rodriguez. She was talking of militarizing the state. What do you think she meant by that?
4: Well, what she meant is that attempts of looting were happening in the after hours of the earthquake. So today, when we were arriving to the state, and we can see a lot of military with long arms and army tanks also going around the state, maybe to protect the rescue laborers and the desperation of those that lost everything. Here we see also people queuing for food. We see the supplies that was gathering in Venezuela, water supplies, food supplies, arriving in small trucks to along this state.
0: Good to speak to you, Vanessa. Thank you so much for that update there, live from Venezuela, the BBC's Vanessa Silva there. Well, as Vanessa was saying, I mean, managing a disaster, even of one earthquake, never mind two, would be a major challenge for any government. But Venezuela is in an odd position because in January this year, the United States seized its president, Nicolas Maduro, and appointed his deputy, Delcy Rodriguez, in his place. Added to that, of course, many people don't even consider that the original government was legitimate because it lost the last election. Well, the government has promised that aid will reach affected areas. Already, though, criticism is growing of their response. And our Genes has been looking for survivors in Caracas.
5: Isn't it possible to call the military to say, come here, help us with this? The military officers that are right here, get on a tank and come help the people. That's what we want.
0: Well, I've been speaking to Dr. Marianne Jimenez. She's an assistant professor of politics at Maynooth University in Ireland. She's actually Venezuelan herself and happened to be in Caracas at the time of the earthquake. She's still there. What does she make, then, of the Venezuelan government's response to this emergency?
6: It's a very good question. It's related to the more historical, let's say, capacity of the state or incapacity now of the state to respond to the needs of the population, right? So let's just bear in mind that Venezuela's population is going through for years now through a humanitarian crisis. Public services have become very fragile and collapsed around the country. It's a de facto, in a way, privatized society where if people don't have money, they also don't have access to quality public services. It wasn't always like this. So I think that's important to bear in mind. And so when this sort of crisis and catastrophe comes around, this is the limitations that the state is going in and the government is going into this crisis. So the natural disaster, in a way, is amplified by the government's very limited response.
0: Is there a sense of confusion almost in terms of who actually is running the country? Because obviously we saw that the previous president, Nicolas Maduro, was seized by US forces back in January. Trump at the time, President Trump, said earlier this year that the US would be effectively running Venezuela. Is there any evidence that the United States is sending people there to try and help? Or is there a sense of confusion about who has the authority in this instance?
6: I think actually Venezuelans know very well that there isn't much of an authority on the ground, right? There is a lot of disrespect for the state and for the government. In fact, it is a very unpopular government. We know that the government lost the election in 2024, and that reality hasn't really changed. So I think there isn't much of an expectation really from the government, even though there is need of the government responding to the needs of the Venezuelan people. So actually, in fact, you can see that in the individual response from other societal forces who are very quickly responding, uniting and collecting, you know, aid relief to provide that kind of help that is being slowed down because of all these other, you know, constraints that we were talking about. Some help is already on the way from different countries, including the US, but also other Latin American countries. And I think it's important that that aid comes in. But it's also important to understand that the government isn't popular, right? And even if they try to sort of manage this crisis a little better, even if they could, I think that kind of rejection that's already reached, you know, a peak across sectors wouldn't change much, I'm afraid.
0: And you mentioned the sort of legitimacy or lack thereof of the current government in Venezuela. I mean, it's effectively a puppet government, I guess, but after the intervention of the United States earlier this year. Does this crisis expose the fragility, really, of the state and the mistrust of the authorities that ordinary people have?
6: The crisis really puts the multiple crises, if you will, that are going on here in Venezuela, right? Much of the conversation on Venezuela has long been on whether Maduro is removed from power or not. And I think what the earthquakes really put on the table is the inequality, is the poverty, is the fragility of the state. It's all the needs the Venezuelans really have to get by. The economy, the inflation, you know, the kind of unequal response across communities that they're getting from the state, right? So, you know, while some people have running waters, others don't have any. While some people have a mobile phone to try and find their loved ones or try to, you know, figure out how to communicate, others don't have that at all or don't have reception. So, yes, in a way, the earthquakes just put on the table again the really fragile situation, not just of the government, but that everyone really is in.
0: That was Dr. Marianne Jimenez, their assistant professor in politics at Maynooth University in Ireland, currently in Caracas there, telling us more of the political situation in Venezuela at the moment. There is a live page on the earthquakes and the disaster response there on the BBC website. Coming up later on the programme, the conductor of a leading symphony orchestra in the United States tells us why he finds playing live film score performances such an interesting challenge.
7: I find them fascinating, a real interesting intellectual and physical challenge. And I've really loved getting to do them because in addition to being a great conductor challenge, they're just some of the best music ever composed, full stop.
0: More on that to come. Our headlines this hour, as we've been hearing, the Venezuelan authorities say more than 900 people are now known to have died in Wednesday's two huge earthquakes, as the United Nations say that more than 50,000 people remain unaccounted for. And Israel and Lebanon have signed a framework agreement that has been brokered by the United States. We'll be returning to that story later. This is Rebecca Kesby with NewsHour live from the BBC. Now, a crucial World Cup match between Egypt and Iran in Seattle later today will unfold against a backdrop of the city's annual Pride celebrations after FIFA said fans would be allowed to bring rainbow flags into the stadium despite objections from both teams' football federations. Homosexuality and any symbols of pride are criminalised in both countries. Seattle's local World Cup organisers have designated Friday's Group G fixture as part of the city's Pride weekend. FIFA, though, is distancing itself from that label, insisting that it's simply another World Cup match rather than a Pride fixture, even as Pride-related celebrations take place around it. Our North America correspondent Shaima Khalil has this report from Seattle.
8: There is plenty of excitement here at one of Seattle's fan zones. Supporters in different shirts gather in front of a giant screen cheering as yet another team edges closer to the knockout stages at the World Cup. And that is exactly what Egypt and Iran are hoping to do. Both teams face each other in a crucial match. It also marks the start of Seattle's Pride Weekend, a celebration of LGBTQ plus communities that both countries' football federations have objected to on cultural and religious grounds. Homosexuality is illegal in both countries and can result in harsh punishments. FIFA says rainbow flags will still be allowed inside the stadium, but insists this is not a FIFA Pride match, simply another World Cup game taking place in a city marking Pride Weekend. Egyptian-American fan Makarios Damian says for him, the focus is still on football.
9: I don't see it being, the main part of the game. Right now, it's about two teams trying to get to the next round. So pride match or no pride match, that's not what matters.
10: Welcome to Seattle. This is how we pride, all humans.
8: Seattle organizers insist the timing was not designed to provoke. Pride Weekend had been planned long before the World Cup draw paired Egypt and Iran in the city. And they say the answer to discomfort is curiosity rather than retreat.
10: We're excited to have you in Seattle. You are welcome in Seattle. While you're here, learn about who we are. Learn about our culture.
8: Hedda McClendon is a senior official on Seattle's World Cup 26 local organizing committee.
10: Be curious about our culture. Ask questions. It might not be how you want to live or how things are in your country, but this is something that makes us unique, and we want you to experience it and be curious.
8: On the pitch, there's plenty at stake. The Egyptian squad comes into this match with momentum after beating New Zealand and with a real chance of taking control of Group G. At the pre-match press conference, Egypt manager Hossam Hassan would not engage with questions about the Pride-related celebrations, insisting his focus was on football. Iran, meanwhile, arrive in a very different mood. Their tournament already shaped by politics, travel restrictions, and complaints about preparation time, even if they have now been allowed to get to Seattle earlier than before. Their head coach, Amir Kalinoy, also refused to engage with questions about the Pride-related celebrations.
11: We are here to play football, not for other things. We think about football. Our concentration is on the match and on being successful. As for things that are forbidden in our religion and do not exist, we do not want to talk about them. We only talk about the match, football, and the beauty of the game.
8: As Egypt and Iran try to edge closer to the knockout stages, this match here in Seattle is a glimpse into what happens when a World Cup lands in a city celebrating one set of values, while two of the teams taking part arrive carrying very different ones of their own.
0: The BBC's Shaima Khalil there in Seattle. Now, a senior Ukrainian intelligence officer has been convicted of high treason for spying for Russia. Colonel Dmytro Kozyera had been the chief of staff of the security service of Ukraine's Anti-Terrorism Centre, or SBU. He's now been sentenced to life in prison. The operation to catch him was codenamed Operation Rat, and it did involve his own colleagues effectively spying on him without him realising, bearing in mind, of course, he's an expert in espionage. Let's get the details with Dr. Hannah Shalest, who's a Director of Security Studies and Global Outreach Programmes at the Foreign Policy Council. She joins us live. First of all, then, I mean, this is an extraordinary story. The head of the anti-corruption, anti-terrorism was effectively a double agent. Give us the background.
12: Yes, he'd been arrested in February 2025, and it was quite a wide-publicized case because the head of the security services of Ukraine, General Malyuk, arrested him personally. So it was also the case of the personal dignity for the service to arrest such a high-level traitor. He'd been connected by the Russians back in 2018, so prior to the full-fledged war, and for some time, he was more of the sleeping agent, as we know now from the court case. And starting from 2024, he's been actively connected again with Russians through one of the former MP assistants from the Party of Regions. If you remember, that was the party of the former president Yanukovych, who is now living in Russia.
0: Right.
12: And for about a year, it was the communication among them. And luckily, he was identified much earlier and de facto been, as we call it here, fed with the disinformation to be delivered to his curators.
0: Oh, right. OK, so the Ukrainian authorities were kind of using him towards the end then. I mean, we'll get on to the how he was captured in a moment. First, though, I mean, did it come out in the court case what his motivation was?
12: At least officially, what we hear, it is the money. But at the same time, we can assume that because through whom he'd been contacted, through the Party of Region people, that also can be some of the political motivation that maybe he has not recognized the Revolution of Dignity back in 2014. So it could be this mix of motivations behind him.
0: Right, but he was very senior. They had to capture him, you know, behind his back, literally. The operation to get him must have been quite difficult, I should imagine.
12: Surely, because de facto anti-terrorist department, and you need to understand that for quite a long time, since 2014, a lot of the actions against Russia have been labeled as terrorism. So the anti-terrorist department was involved not only with the classical terrorism, but also with the Russian-Ukrainian war. So this guy had quite a serious access to the information connected with the Russian activities in Ukraine, and also had quite a serious counterintelligence support within his activities.
0: And Ukraine has had a few spy issues throughout this war, I think.
12: Yes, unfortunately, but that's normal, if you can say it like this, during the war, that the enemy is trying to penetrate your system. And don't forget that for decades, Russia has been doing it. It's not something fresh from 2022. The biggest amount of the agents being arrested after 2014, and then definitely many of the new ones being activated in 2022, and a lot of the counterintelligence took place, because many of these people had all contacts between the Russian and Ukrainian intelligence services. Some from the older generation served together in the Soviet armed forces. So there were connections through which it would be possible to recruit people who could be dissatisfied with plenty of reasons. It can be personal dissatisfaction, career dissatisfaction, ideological dissatisfaction, or just money or blackmailing. So in this case, it's time of the war when all of us are facing these issues.
0: Mm, interesting stuff. Really good to speak to you. Thank you so much for the details on that. That's Dr. Hannah Shayless, their Director of Security Studies at the Foreign Policy Council, speaking to us live.
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14: I'm Amanda Dlamini. I'm the former captain of the South African national team. I scored penalties in shootouts,
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0: Still to come, scientists say that Europe has the fastest warming climate on the planet. So will this week's unprecedented heat wave change political attitudes? Israeli and Lebanese negotiators have reached a deal. We'll look into that and find out if it will hold. We'll get more eyewitness testimony from Venezuela. And we'll be looking at the growing trend for live film scores played by symphony orchestras.
17: BBC News with Eileen McHugh. The Venezuelan authorities say more than 900 people are now known to have died in Wednesday's earthquakes, as the UN says more than 50,000 remain unaccounted for. Hundreds of international rescue workers had already arrived in the country to help with relief work. Israel and Lebanon have signed a framework agreement brokered by the US. A senior Israeli official said the aim was to pave the way for future agreements and to ultimately end the conflict. President Trump's former national security adviser, John Bolton, has pleaded guilty to mishandling national security information. Mr. Bolton described the information as an electronic diary entry that he shared with members of his family. The authorities installed by Russia in Crimea have declared a state of emergency as Ukraine intensifies its attacks on the annexed peninsula. People there are facing fuel rationing and increased power blackouts. The head of the UN shipping agency has urged ships not to take unauthorised routes through the Strait of Hormuz. Arsenio Dominguez said discussions were being held with all parties involved, including Iran, to provide assurances that vessels will not be threatened. The Democratic Republic of Congo has filed a case against Rwanda at the International Court of Justice. It accuses Rwanda of committing atrocities in eastern Congo over the past 30 years. Europe continues to swelter under an extreme heat wave. The German Weather Service recorded temperatures exceeding 41 Celsius on Friday. The Netherlands, for the first time in its history, issued a red alert because of the heat. And in men's football, the final matches in Group I of the World Cup are underway. Norway are facing France in Boston. Both teams are already through to the knockout stage. In Toronto, Senegal are playing Iraq. BBC News.
0: Welcome back to NewsHour. Anyone watching events at the Men's FIFA World Cup will have heard the amazing story of Cape Verde, the little island nation that's burst onto the scene at this tournament, holding football giant Spain to a nil-all draw, holding Uruguay to a 2-2 draw. Next few hours, they go up against Saudi Arabia. But with a population of fewer than a million people, it's the ultimate underdog. Could it, though, be about to reach the knockout stages of the World Cup? The BBC's Paul Ngier has been looking at Cape Verde's football development programme.
18: At a training facility in the capital, Praia, young aspiring players are honing their football skills. They are passing the ball to one another, controlling, shooting and running around separate parts of a refurbished artificial pitch. Several years ago, football was mostly played on the bare ground. But thanks to the technical support and funding from FIFA, some sports facilities here were modernized.
19: One control, one attempt. So now do two attempts. Let's go.
18: Bola Prafrente Academy founder and head coach Silveria Nedio says such projects are laudable.
19: This training center is living proof that it was built with the future in mind. I started working here in 2010, 2 years or so after the place was opened. I founded the academy, and today kids that were here back then at the age of 8 and 9 are now part of the Blue Sharks team. I never stopped offering training here. I've been doing this for 15 years and haven't trained players in any other facility.

0: Angelina Santosage.
1: Among the key players in the academy is a 12-year-old striker called Gianluca Marcolin, who coach Nedja describes as a rare case. He may look small for his age, but I'm told he's quick, dribbles well, and has impressive goal-scoring abilities.
2: Football has always been a dream. While growing up, I saw many players playing. I got inspired, I started playing, then I decided to join Bola Frente Academy. The player that inspired me the most since I started playing is Messi. I like him a lot. Without the academy, I wouldn't have played in tournaments, I wouldn't have won the prizes that I got. I believe without it, I wouldn't be the person that I am today.
1: Academies play a crucial role in nurturing young players in the country. But despite efforts from the government and the Football Federation, analysts say more needs to be done to develop the sport locally, including making the Football League more professional. Mario Semedo, president of the Cape Verdean Football Federation, tells me he's got a plan.
3: I think it will not just create motivation around local football, but another advantage of our World Cup participation is that we will also invest part of the FIFA bonus into developing local football.
4: That report from the BBC's Paul Ngea there, and Cape Verde go up against Saudi Arabia in about 3.5 hours' time, I think it is. I think I've done my clock maths correctly. Let's see if they can do it again. You're listening to NewsHour live from the BBC. I'm Rebecca Kesby. As we've been reporting all week, Europe is in the grip of a dangerous heatwave at the moment. Today, Germany's weather service reported the hottest June temperature on record at 41.3 degrees Celsius. That's 106 Fahrenheit. The authorities in Paris have banned the sale of alcohol this weekend in an effort to stop hospitals being overwhelmed. And here in London, in the epitome of irony, an event at the London's Climate Action Week on how to deal with extreme heat was cancelled due to extreme heat. But across the continent, people are being forced to change their plans and habits.
5: We are actually going to leave a little early. We're going to leave Paris early because it's too hot. They're very uncomfortable.
6: The sad thing is that we just couldn't go out during the day. It doesn't really cool off in the evening either.
7: Well, hopefully it doesn't get that much hotter, because then you need to find somewhere else to live.
8: Les décès, donc je le redis, hein, des mesures d'urgence.
9: Emergency measures are necessary for our own protection and to stay hydrated. And above all, not to believe that one is invulnerable.
4: Well, Europe is now the fastest warming continent in the world, according to the European Environment Agency, threatening food security, infrastructure, water resources and, of course, people's health. So is Europe doing enough to tackle climate change? I've been speaking to Tom Rivett-Carnac. He's a former strategist for the UN Convention on Climate Change.
10: First of all, we should just acknowledge how unprecedented what is being experienced right now in Europe really is. I mean, 150 million people have been experiencing temperatures above 35 degrees in Europe over the course of the last few days. Parts of Western and Central Europe are as much as 18 degrees above the seasonal average. If we don't do what it is still in our hands to do in the coming years and begin to really drive down emissions, then by the time my kids are my age, they could well be experiencing 45 degrees in London or even more.
4: So, I mean, what's interesting there, Tom, is that traditionally Europe has had more political momentum, more political will, and has been ahead in the world in terms of trying to get, you know, things in place to tackle climate change. But has it done enough, or has it been lip service?
10: Well, it certainly hasn't been lip service, and Europe has done a great deal, both domestically, across the countries in the European Union and the UK, to drive down emissions, as well as to lead the world in that direction through financing and through examples, to encourage other countries to come along with Europe. And that is the right role that should be played, because actually, the countries of the European Union and the UK are very responsible for causing this problem, and many parts of the world are not responsible for causing it. However, collectively, the planet has not done enough to avoid these catastrophes, which is why we're seeing them get worse.
4: Well, you say that, Tom, but I mean, we see the debate over whether or not drilling in the North Sea should start again, drilling for oil should start again.

0: These are live political discussions. And, you know, there, a few years ago, perhaps there was a consensus that climate change was a bad thing and everybody had to work towards it. But there are politicians who are doing quite well in the polls across Europe who still would be described as climate change sceptics.
1: Yeah, you're totally right. And this is a relatively new phenomenon. If we'd gone back 5 or 6 years, there would have been much more consensus across Europe, across the political spectrum, that we had to do something on climate change. And we've seen that fracture in recent years. And even in recent weeks, we've seen politicians like Tony Blair and former politicians like Rory Stewart come out and say we should abandon net zero targets and continue drilling in the North Sea. Now, the reason they're saying that is because they think this transition is costing money and sacrificing GDP in the UK. And on one level, you can sort of see the argument that they're making, because if you look in the very immediate short term, if we're going to invest to make a transition, you have to make investments in order to make that happen. But I actually think it's very sad that these myopic, small, unimaginative visions are now so prevalent in our political discourse. This is a moment where we need to step in and say, we know this is the right direction for the world. We don't want to leave our children to deal with these problems. And the kicker at the end of that, by the way, is also that this is economically beneficial. We know that wind and solar are the cheapest forms of new power anywhere around the world. So politicians are going to have to find a way to point out the economic benefits, to be consistent in their push towards action, because otherwise they are going to be the ones who are sitting in power while this window of opportunity to do something about this future that we have just had a taste of this week is going to become inevitable and much, much worse for our kids.
0: Tom Rivett-Carnac there, former strategist for the UN Convention on Climate Change. Now then, Israel and Lebanon have signed a framework agreement that has been brokered by the United States. It comes after 4 days of negotiations in Washington during the fifth round of talks now between the two countries. The US Secretary of State, Marco Rubio, said the agreement will begin to be put in place, a framework for lasting peace and security.
2: We are happy to announce a framework agreement between the sovereign government of Lebanon and of course the government of Israel, with a mediation and support of the United States of America, that begins to put in place a framework for lasting peace and security. And that's what these two nations deserve. The people of Lebanon have suffered tremendously now for decades as a result of outside interference in their affairs, of countries trying to use the country as a launch pad for attacks. And this is not what the people of Lebanon want, and that's not what they deserve. What they deserve to have is what they once had, and of which there is recent history of, and that is a prosperous and peaceful country.
0: Marco Rubio speaking within the past couple of hours. Well, we're joined now live in the studio by our Middle East specialist, Sebastian Usher. On the surface then, Seb, this looks like good news. Do we know much about this deal?
3: I mean, diplomatically, I guess it has to be some good news. That, as you say, there have been five rounds of negotiations. The fact that Israeli and Lebanese government officials have been speaking face to face has been a move forward. The two countries, it gets complicated, but the two countries are technically still at war, though, to be honest, the Lebanese government is not at war with Israel, nor is the Israeli government technically, really at war with Israel. The war is between Israel and Hezbollah. Now, we heard really very little substance from what Marco Rubio was saying there. I think key, talking about sovereign countries. I mean, the thing is that Lebanon at the moment isn't really a sovereign country. Now, the president, Joseph Aoun, has responded to this framework agreement being signed, saying it takes us a step towards that, towards sovereignty. So from a Lebanese perspective of a government, anything which gives them a sense that they are masters of their own destiny is a good thing. But in reality, does it change anything on the ground? Hezbollah didn't sign up to this. A lawmaker from Hezbollah, Hassan Fadlallah, has essentially said that this is the wrong path because it's not connected to what Iran is demanding as part of a deal with the US, which is a total end to Israel's war and a total withdrawal. And we heard almost immediately from the Israeli Prime Minister Benjamin Netanyahu a restatement of his position, one which he doesn't, it's not unique to him. The opposition politicians in Israel have the same position, which is that this is not over, that Hezbollah, its threat has to be completely dismantled and it has to disarm. But we've been here time and time again. Who is going to disarm Hezbollah if it doesn't want to disarm? The Lebanese government isn't capable, the Lebanese army isn't capable. That's why the Israeli army keeps going back in.

0: of the Israeli military, despite its, you know, the fact that it decimated the leadership more than a year ago, it still isn't able to destroy Hezbollah on the ground.
1: Yeah, so given what you're saying then, I mean, it does sound as if both sides, Lebanon and Israel, are sticking to their respective positions, but then so is Hezbollah. I mean, what needs to happen to actually get a real deal?
0: I mean, what would need to happen would be a change in the equation and a change in what the countries that are pulling the strings, that's Iran and Israel, want. Israel says on one level that it just wants to eliminate any threat, particularly to its northern communities. But it's tried this time and again, and it's failed time and again. Hezbollah is saying it's a resistance movement. It does have still some backing, obviously, in Lebanon from a Shia community, which it represents to you know, quite a large extent, but there's probably more of a majority in Lebanon which now thinks that it keeps on pulling Lebanon back into wars, that it's doing it no good. So you have to really have Iran changing its strategy of stepping back from Hezbollah, but it shows no sign of that. You have to have the US, which could put real pressure on Israel, stepping up to the plate and ensuring that that pressure really counts for something. Mm. And when they talk about restoring Lebanese sovereignty, they ensure that that happens. But at the moment, this framework agreement, it seems very insubstantial, doesn't seem to take us anywhere further, except diplomatically. It makes things sound a bit better than they were before.
1: Well, thanks very much for coming in to explain it for us. That's our Middle East specialist, Sebastian Usher. Let's return briefly to our main story, the earthquakes in Venezuela that have left hundreds of people dead, thousands homeless, many thousands more missing. We have been trying to speak to people in the affected area all day, but getting through by telephone or calls over the internet has been really difficult. We managed to connect briefly to Freddy Careno, who's a professor of English. He's in one of the worst affected areas in La Guaira State, but the line was so bad that we actually asked him to send us a voice note describing what he was seeing there.
2: Situation here in Venezuela is difficult, specifically in a place called La Guaira State, and more specifically in Catialamar. That's an area called Playa Grande, which have been severely affected. And other Caraballeda, Caribe, Naiguatá, lots of buildings came down, and there's a lot of people trapped under the collapsed building. It's difficult to tell the exact figure, the exact number of people who are in this condition. There are people doing rescue labor, but they still need the necessary equipment, especially heavy duty equipment like cranes or something like that. Because doing with the tools they are using is getting really hard. It's been more than 24 hours since the earthquake, and the hope of finding survivors is already minimal by this time. But they are trying to do it. Resources are arriving, but it's kind of slow. Government is doing their best to distribute the resources among people who have been suffering. There are a lot of people homeless, people who have lost relatives, and we still have lots of missing people. We cannot find them.
1: Well, Freddie then sent us another voice note telling us more about the equipment people were using to try to look for survivors in the rubble.
2: I, in fact, have seen the people who are doing the rescue labor, but I cannot tell you the exact number of people who are doing that. And they are doing that with hand tool equipment. That's why it is very difficult for them to do it as fast as it should. But I don't know if government is going to implement a kind of program or activity to help them try to rescue and get survivors. But it's really difficult because there have been lots of building collapse, and in every building there's a group of people trying to help survivors or rescue the corpses of people there.
1: Freddy Careno, the professor of English, sending us voice notes there from Venezuela, and we're very grateful to him for his updates there on the latest situation after the earthquakes.
3: This is the BBC World Service with stories from the past, as told by the people who were there.
4: My shoes had a most important feature, as they had been a witness.

0: witness with myself to the crimes of the occupation.
1: We knew what was happening over in South Africa. Morally, we just couldn't handle the South African goods. And I think because we wouldn't go away, the Irish government had to try and do something.
2: Because this pickup was coordinated by multiple organizations in the government, they were very cautious about transporting the pandas back to Taipei.
3: As we entered Johannesburg's airspace, the pilot announced, "We welcome Sarah Bartman back into her country of birth after 192 years.
4: Witness history at bbcworldservice.com/witnesshistory or wherever you get your BBC podcasts.
5: Our top story this hour. The Venezuelan authorities say more than 900 people are now known to have died in Wednesday's two huge earthquakes, as the United Nations says that more than 50,000 people remain unaccounted for. Speaking to us earlier on this programme, Marianne Jimenez, who's Assistant Professor of Politics at Maynooth University in Ireland, told us that there is a sense of confusion about who's actually running the country.
6: I think actually Venezuelans know very well that there isn't much of an authority on the ground, right? There is a lot of disrespect for the state and for the government. In fact, it is a very unpopular government. We know that the government lost the election in 2024, and that reality hasn't really changed.
5: One other headline, the former US National Security Advisor John Bolton has pleaded guilty to mishandling classified information. This is Rebecca Kesby with NewsHour live from the BBC. Now, symphony orchestras across the United States and also in Europe are increasingly offering live film score performances. The orchestra plays the music live as the film is screened to audiences, with Harry Potter being a particular favourite, composed, of course, by John Williams. The Lord of the Rings is another, composed by Howard Shore. But is this a good way to keep audiences heading to concerts, or does it herald the end of traditional classical music? I've been speaking to Jacob Joyce. He's a conductor with the Pittsburgh Symphony Orchestra, which is playing The Lord of the Rings tonight. So what's it like for him as a conductor?
7: I actually find it, from a conductor's perspective, to be a fascinating challenge. They are, like you said, they're very different from what I was trained to do. Standard classical conducting. You don't usually conduct a Brahms symphony or a Mahler symphony with a click track in your ear and certainly a movie going on the screen. So it's something that there is some crossover, but I had to train myself a lot because they're very demanding for the conductor. They take all of your attention and command of every possible transition you can imagine in music, because these movie scores, especially the scores of a great composer like John Williams, are very complex.
5: Interesting that you say that, because there is a little bit of moral panic about this from some classical purists who worry that these kind of events detract from the greats like Rachmaninoff or Brahms, as you say. But movie music is a new genre in orchestral music, isn't it? And some of it is actually really good.
7: You know, I'm a firm believer that nothing can replace the works of Mozart and Beethoven and Brahms, and I would be the strongest advocate for keeping those in the concert halls for centuries to come. But like you said, movie music is also some of the greatest music written, especially in the 20th century. A composer like John Williams, like I mentioned, I would consider up there in terms of his orchestrational ability, his ability to write memorable themes with the greatest composers. It's really phenomenal music. I think orchestras really like playing the music because it is quite demanding and it also can be quite expressive.
5: And is there a hope that if you can draw in new audiences, and specifically maybe younger audiences, by playing things like Star Wars, that they may become fans of other forms of classical music, more traditional forms?
7: Certainly. I think that's the biggest hope. You know, I think one of the most powerful aspects of these concerts is that for people who

0: who are familiar with the film already, but haven't seen it performed in concert, this puts into stark relief how powerful the music actually is and how much better it is to hear a live symphony orchestra as opposed to something just on a television or even in a movie theater. I think a lot of people have that feeling of the difference between watching a movie at home on your TV and watching it in a movie theater. There's a bigger difference between watching it in a movie theater and seeing it live just physically. You can feel the music shake your body at the most powerful moments. And so I think it's a really powerful phenomenon to get to experience great music in a concert hall that cannot be replicated by any technology in a theater or at home.
1: I guess we do call it classical music now. Most of it is historic, although there's obviously modern stuff being written all the time for symphony orchestras. But when some of this stuff, I mean, Beethoven was considered totally radical, wasn't he, at various parts of his career?
0: Certainly. I think at every phase in music history, the only constant is that the composers that we now regard as the true greats of that era were in some way viewed as radical or changing the existing mold. That's part of the reason why they've lasted the test of time. And it's my hope that many movie composers who deserve it earn their place in the pantheon of the greatest composers as well. And any change in the history of music is always met with a little bit of resistance, but often that's the telltale sign that that change might last the test of time.
1: Which pieces would you say was a particular favorite?
0: Oh, it's hard to choose just one. I think E.T. is one of the greatest scores ever composed. I think the three original Star Wars are some of the most challenging, some of the most thrilling to conduct and also to play.
1: Well, John Williams has been around for a few decades, as you say. Who would you say are the new ones coming through that we should watch?
0: You know, that's actually a thing that I would say is a challenge in the current state of movie composing that I hope the tides turn as a result of these film and concert performances. Increasingly, movie studios are not using contemporary composers writing for a full symphony orchestra for their soundtracks. The soundtrack to Oppenheimer is one recent score that is played partially by symphony orchestra. But, you know, many of the most famous composers of today are doing a lot of what they do on a computer, through software, as opposed to live musicians. And I think you feel through these soundtracks that something very real is lost in that process. And that's illustrated very starkly in these films in concert, because many modern scores don't have the musicality, the flexibility, the humanity that's involved with live performance. And so it's not to discredit any modern composers of film scores currently, but I hope people continue and increasingly write again for symphony orchestra, because there is a notable difference for the viewer and for the listener.

I think that was some of the music from Oppenheimer there that Jacob Joyce, conductor with the Pittsburgh Symphony, was speaking about there. They are playing Lord of the Rings tonight, for any fans of that. Here's a little bit of our own theme tune to take us up to the news now. But from me and all the team here in London, thank you very much for joining us wherever you are in the world.

0: Good morning, Kerry Worthington with ABC News. Venezuela's interim president, Delcy Rodriguez, says nearly 1,000 people are now known to have died and nearly 3,000 have been injured after this week's two huge earthquakes. She's also announced the military will take control of the worst hit areas as international rescue teams begin to arrive. The deputy spokesman for the United Nations, Jens Lerke, says more help is on the way.
1: We have a total of 25 teams, both search and rescues and medical teams from across the world deploying with a total of 1,000 rescue personnel, with more to come.
0: Venezuelans in Australia say their home country faces a long road to recovery. Leo Rivas, who now lives in Sydney, says his family members in Venezuela have all been confirmed safe, but he says the earthquakes have had a devastating effect on a population that was already struggling.
2: So it's a very sad situation, given all the things that Venezuelan we have been through so many years now, and this happened. So I guess we just want people to help wherever they can.
0: The U.S. Secretary of State Marco Rubio, along with Israel and Lebanon's ambassadors, have announced a framework agreement described as a first step towards peace following months of conflict between Israel and the Lebanese militant group Hezbollah. Lebanon's ambassador to the United States, Nada Hamadeh, says it'll lead to the restoration of Lebanese sovereignty and territorial integrity and enable people to go back to their land. The Israeli ambassador, Yehiel Leiter, says the final destination of the framework is peace between the two countries. Britain's temperature record for June has been broken for a third day in a row. Europe correspondent Elias Kluwer reports from London.
3: It's been another scorcher in the UK, with temperatures surpassing 37 degrees. It's broken a weather record that stood for just 24 hours. That temperature record also stood for just a day. Before that, the weather record for June stood for 50 years. Climate scientists say the UK and Europe is warming twice as fast as the rest of the world. The hot weather in the UK has caused chaos, with hundreds of schools closed and nurses reporting a wall of heat in hospital wards. After a sweltering week in the UK, Spain and France, forecasters are saying the heatwave is moving east, but that's just pushed the extreme heat towards Germany and Poland.
0: A man's been rushed to hospital after being shot by Queensland police south of Brisbane. Joshua McIntosh reports.
4: About 9 o'clock last night, officers went to an address on Caswell Road at Woodhill, north of Beaudesert, to speak with a man. When they arrived, the man allegedly confronted police with a gun. The 40-year-old was shot by officers. He was given first aid at the scene before being airlifted to the Princess Alexandra Hospital in a stable condition. A crime scene's been declared. The matter will be investigated by the Ethical Standards Command with oversight from the Crime and Corruption Commission.
0: Dedicated menopause and perimenopause support will roll out next month as part of a $40 million federal government expansion. Here's Patricia Tiano.
5: From July 1, broader support will be available at all 33 of the nation's existing endometriosis and pelvic pain clinics. Services like physiotherapy, dietetics, and psychology will be included and will aim to provide patients with more coordinated care to manage symptoms and well-being. Menopause occurs when women have gone 12 months without their menstrual periods with no other medical reason for it, while perimenopause occurs during the years leading up to menopause, when hormonal changes and physical symptoms begin. Health Department figures showing about 1 in 4 report symptoms severe enough to affect daily activities.
0: The president of the Burundian community of Darwin says Nestori Irukunda's performance at the FIFA Football World Cup is inspiring refugees across Australia. The Burundian community gathered to cheer on the Socceroos as they advanced to the round of 32 in a draw with Paraguay yesterday. President Onesphore

0: Daisy says Erin Kunda's journey to Australia from Burundi was similar to his own.
1: Nestori was born in a refugee camp, like myself, like many of us here. And all these kids we are raising here, they are getting an inspiration from him. And one day they think they can achieve and go further like Nestori.
0: Briefly, in the NRL, the Brisbane Broncos' title defence is all but over after they slumped to their seventh straight loss, going down 24-18 to the Sydney Roosters at Lang Park. And Canterbury recorded a third straight NRL win with victory over the Gold Coast Titans at Robina Stadium 30-12. ABC News.
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2: Good morning, I'm Tamara Wern, coming to you from Gadigal land. It's great to have your company this Saturday, the 27th of June. Coming up,
4: we have a total of 25 teams, both search and rescues and medical teams from across the world deploying.
2: International rescue teams on their way to Venezuela as the death toll from two earthquakes almost reaches 1,000. Israel and Lebanon sign a framework agreement for peace with the United States. And another suspected case of bird flu has been recorded in Western Australia. We start in Venezuela, and offers of international help are mounting in the wake of two powerful earthquakes that have killed nearly 1,000 people and injured thousands. Venezuela's interim president, Delcy Rodriguez, announced on television that United Nations certified rescuers would help search for survivors. Turkey says it was sending a team of search and rescue experts, including vehicles and dogs. Specialists from Spain, France, Germany, the Netherlands, and the UK will also get involved. The Pope has also announced emergency Vatican aid. And the United States says it's deploying two warships, transport planes and helicopters, as well as mobilising $150 million in aid for what President Trump has called our new and great friends. For now, it's local rescuers, though, that are doing the hard work. Jesus Armas is a resident of the capital Caracas, and he's worried more buildings could collapse.
5: People are trying to do their best, but the thing is that many buildings that had collapsed, there are not enough tools to find survivors, there are not enough rescue teams, there are not enough trained people to support the search operations in Caracas. We are very sad. We have so many lives have been lost. This is very hard. The state doesn't have the capacity for this emergency, and the international help is coming, but I think it's not enough. And at the same time, it will take time, especially because the logistic in Venezuela is really bad. Actually, the main airport of the country collapsed yesterday. So these are hard times.
2: That's Jesus Armas, who's a resident of the capital, Caracas, and the government has promised that aid will reach affected areas, but already criticism of their response is growing. Arkenes has been looking for survivors in Caracas.
6: Isn't it possible to call the military to say, come here, help us with this? The military officers that are right here, get on a tank and come help the people. That's what we want.
2: Dr. Andres Ortiz is a gastroenterologist in Caracas who works with the charity Healing Venezuela. He's been volunteering at a local hospital.
7: Right now in the hospital is pretty much full. The emergency room is, as the doctors say, there's a tense calm. They're expecting rescuers to bring more patients in today. They say when they come in, it's really, really moving. But right now, in this moment, it's pretty much calm.
8: Is the hospital where you're working undamaged? And have you got enough supplies, etc.? What are power and supply lines like?
7: Yeah. This hospital was not affected. It's perfectly, the structure is perfectly fine. They have electricity and everything. But yesterday, the government They issued some information, and they're saying that they had to close down 8 hospitals.

0: near Caracas and La Guaira, and that they're moving all those patients from those 8 hospitals towards the other hospitals in Caracas. So that's overflowing the capacity of all the hospitals in Caracas.
1: A lot of people will know those who've died in what's happened. Your son is one of them. He's a medical student. He's lost friends, I hear.
0: Yes, he has. There were 4 students, medical students, that were living in La Guaira. Their building where they're living collapsed. 3 of them died. One of his friends survived. He waited for around 10, 12 hours until they finally rescued him. And when the students, medical students that were living in La Guaira, their building where they're living collapsed. 3 of them died. One of his friends survived. He waited for around 10, 12 hours until they finally rescued him. And when they rescued him, they were waiting for him at the hospital where he works, in this hospital, Hospital Vargas. Even he had some professors waiting for him in the trauma shock area, but he didn't make it. He died before he got to the hospital.
1: Sorry to hear that. Tell us about the scenes in Caracas itself, the wider city. A lot of people sleeping rough because of fear of aftershocks or because their homes have been destroyed. What can you see?
0: Yes, on my way to this hospital, I did see a lot of people sleeping on the streets and a lot of people sleeping in tents near the hospital and like in parks and green areas around the city. You can see a lot of people sleeping in tents, and not only tents, but provisional tents that the government has set up, I guess.
1: I guess you as a medical volunteer will be hoping that you are very busy in the very near future. It's a small window, isn't it, left for finding survivors?
0: Yeah. Every minute is counting. Today, I saw in the news that a plane with medical supplies and a lot of workers who are specialized in rescue people came into Venezuela. That was a plane from Germany came in this morning and a plane from Spain. That's what I could see in the news today.
2: That's Dr. Andre Ortiz, who's a gastroenterologist in Caracas, speaking to the BBC's Paul Henley from one of the main hospitals in the city where he is volunteering. We will continue to give you updates on this unfolding disaster situation in Venezuela after those 2 earthquakes hit within a minute of one another on Wednesday night, right here on ABC News Radio. Turning to developing news out of the Middle East now, in the US, Lebanon and Israel have signed a trilateral deal in an effort to reach a broader and permanent peace agreement. Israel will withdraw from 2 areas in southern Lebanon, transferring the sites to the Lebanese military. Prime Minister Benjamin Netanyahu says they are sites the IDF does not need in Lebanon's south. CNN's Kevin Liptak has more.
3: This was the product of 4 days of negotiations here in Washington, brokered by the United States, that brought together Israel and Lebanon to try and achieve this framework understanding. What Marco Rubio said today was that it was a good day, but even he acknowledged that there would be a lot of work ahead of them in order to reach a lasting peace deal, a lasting ceasefire inside of Lebanon. And what this deal prescribes is these, quote, pilot zones, 2 small areas of southern Lebanon where Israeli forces would withdraw and the Lebanese armed forces would go in with assistance from the U.S. military to ensure that Hezbollah is not operating within the region. And this is seen, I think, as an initial effort, sort of a maiden effort towards Israeli withdrawal from the region. But what you hear Israeli officials saying is that they sort of maintain the right to operate in southern Lebanon as long as Hezbollah continues to operate in that area. The one big question in this deal is whether Hezbollah will abide by it, because they were not a party to these negotiations. The deal sort of insists that a ceasefire

0: their holds in this area. But of course, one party to the firing was not party to the negotiations. And so that clearly will be a big question going forward. But getting this in place will certainly, in the hopes of the Americans, unlock the broader peace negotiations with Iran. Remember, we are in the 60-day period. Part of the memorandum of understanding, actually the first paragraph of the memorandum of understanding between the U.S. and Iran, was a cessation of hostilities across the region, but specifically and including in Lebanon. And so this is a step in that direction. But even Marco Rubio acknowledging that it is just the first step and that the future steps will be far more difficult.
1: That's CNN's Kevin Liptak reporting. 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Good morning, I'm Tamara Wern. Making news, test results from an ABC investigation of an unapproved peptide reveal double the concentration of active ingredient listed on its label, prompting overdose warnings. A chemical testing laboratory analysed the weight loss peptide, retatrutide, acquired from an unregulated online site. The label said the vial contained 10 milligrams of retatrutide, but chemical testing revealed 19 milligrams was present. Overseas, and Britain's temperature record for June has been broken for a third day in a row as a heatwave continues to grip Europe. The UK's new provisional high of 36.4 degrees was recorded in Somerset. Before this week, that weather record for June had stood for 50 years. Now, temperatures in France and parts of Spain have also surpassed 40 degrees, which I know can be quite common in parts of Australia, but is incredibly uncommon in parts of Europe, and that heat wave is spreading east towards Germany. We'll keep an eye on what the weather has in store there. But heading back home, another suspected case of the H5N1 bird flu has been detected in Western Australia, marking the fifth confirmed or suspected case in the nation. Conservation and biosecurity experts are calling for increased surveillance, but officials say that's not needed yet. Case and Ho reports.
2: Along WA's southern coast, locals are on high alert over the deadly strain of avian influenza.
3: We expect it, but absolutely dreading it.
2: Busselton bird carer Sandy Gillard has taken it upon herself to help patrol for sick and dead birds.
3: I visualise a really disastrous situation, with lots of birds dead. It's going to happen.
2: WA authorities say there's no evidence yet of any transmission of the disease from migratory birds to local wildlife, but conservation researcher Kiralee Hastings says the risk can't be ignored.
4: This time of year we'll tend to see them flocking or moving around a lot, and that's easy for them to spread it amongst themselves.
2: With a coastline as vast as WA's, the state's authorities are, for the most part, relying on the public to identify any possible cases. Another suspected positive case has been found near Esperance. It means two samples are now awaiting confirmation, along with the three already confirmed cases.
4: All right.
2: Biosecurity and wildlife experts say authorities should be testing local animals and waterways in the areas where the cases were found.
5: I'm sure that they're doing all of that, monitoring events around those known areas where the birds may arrive.
2: But the state's agriculture minister says the situation doesn't warrant the additional testing just yet.
6: We have seen absolutely no evidence of any spread of this disease. It is only single migratory birds that have been found on beaches.
4: I don't really know how we're going to be able to reduce the spread of this virus once it gets in.
2: Authorities are urging the public to continue reporting any sightings of dead or sick birds.
1: That's Case and Ho reporting. Now, scientists in the UK have drawn a close comparison between the way human beings and apes laugh. In fact, our closest relatives in the animal kingdom are the only creatures capable of laughing audibly. The new research opens a window on the way laughter, and therefore speech, evolved. Chiara De Gregorio is a primatologist at the University of Warwick, who is lead author of the study.
7: When we talk about laugh and laughter, we could say that we and great apes have it because it's really the same type of signal organized in the same way and also used in the same, social context. But something similar

0: is still present in other human animals. If we think about like dogs playing, for example, they use some facial expressions when they are playing together. So it has a similar function. So many animals have some sort of play face. They can make some kind of sound in situation. And this tells us that this kind of vocal behavior is so important that it's present in many, many mammals, not just, you know, humans and great apes.
1: But it's the great apes' laughter that can be compared to ours. And I think we've got a clip here of a chimpanzee making a laughing sound. So the sound that the chimp makes isn't that similar, but it's about the rhythm, isn't it?
0: Yeah, so we actually found that we and other non-human great apes, so the chimp we just listened to, but also bonobos, orangutans, gorillas, we all share the same rhythm while laughing. That is a regular rhythm that we can call isochrony, and it is like the ticking of a clock or the ticking of a metronome. So a very regular type of signal, and we all, you know, laugh in the same way, apparently.
1: And that gives us an insight into the way communication, speech evolved, does it?
0: Yeah, because the thing is, speech is something that only humans have, so it's difficult to understand how it evolved because it's difficult to make comparison. But actually, laughter, it is a very important point in the evolution of human language and speech, has something to do with the ability to control our mouth and our lips and our tongue. Because actually, the vocal tract of other non-human primates, it's already speech ready. It could produce speech. What is missing there is the ability to move, you know, mouth, lips, tongue. And by looking at laughter, we actually have seen how during evolution the rhythm and the tempo of laughter accelerated. And this tells us something about the fact that with evolution we got more, you say, good at moving our mouth, which can be, you know, it maybe seem very simple, but it really tells us something about we evolved to get to the point where we were able to produce complex sounds as speech.
1: But rhythmic laughter, we can now say, dates back about 15 million years. Are we saying that the first meaningful vocalization was laughter, which is quite a nice discovery?
0: Yeah, I would say that maybe the first that we actually really share, because of course the non-human primates can communicate with some very also complex vocal behavior. The more we studied them, the more we actually found that they do crazy things. But of course, it's different. They use that for different function and purposes than, you know, human speech. But actually, laughter, that's the same. That's still using the same kind of sound for the same kind of social, you know, situation and social relationship.
2: That is Chiara De Gregorio, who's a primatologist at the University of Warwick, there speaking to the BBC. Now it's time to talk finance and see how the European and American markets have finished their week. Colin Szczesinski is the Chief Market Strategist with SIA Wealth Management, and he joins us now from North America. G'day, Colin.
3: Good morning, Tamara.
2: First of all, the markets in the US closed about 20 minutes ago, but how have the markets closed this week?
3: Better than they started. It was kind of a choppy week, and there was a sell-off this morning, but they finished just down marginally. The Dow lost 44 points, or 0.9%, finishing at 51,876. The S&P 500 fell a minor 3 points, finishing at 7,354. The NASDAQ lost 60 points, finishing at 25,297. As I said, the sell-off was steeper earlier in the morning, and that was reflected in Europe, where the DAX lost 323 points, or 1.3%, to close at 24,671. The FTSE finished down marginally on the day. The price of oil continued to decline, losing another $2.50 a barrel, or 3.5%, closing at $69.42. And finally, the price of gold had a rebound, climbed back above $4,000 an ounce to close at $4,080, up 0.8% today.
2: And what's been the main market drivers this week?
3: Oh, it's been a busy week, but primarily what we saw was, generally speaking, a lot of profit-taking in technology companies. We did see some weakness there. However, midweek we got some earnings and we had a large snapback rally yesterday before they kind of tailed off again.

0: today. The other thing that's been in focus has been commodities and resource stocks as well. Again, under quite a bit of pressure this week, we've seen that the as the war subsided and the ceasefires kind of took hold, except for the odd thing here and there, the price of oil kind of let everything down, and oil's back to where it was before the war started. Gasoline has been coming down at a slower pace, and we saw President Trump complaining to the oil companies wanting to get that price down faster because that's one that consumers notice. But other things have been coming down too, gold and silver and copper, but not as quickly as oil did.
1: Yeah, not coming down as fast there. Well, Colin, thank you so much for wrapping up the week in finance for us just after those markets have closed in the US.
0: Thank you. Have a nice weekend.
1: You too. All the best. That's Colin Szczesinski, who's a chief market strategist with SIA Wealth Management. And now on ABC News Radio, it's time for us to get all the latest in sport and, yes, for the latest in the World Cup in particular. Fraser Fyfe is with us now. Hi, Fraser.
2: Hi, Tamara. Yeah, shocking that we're leading with the World Cup at the moment. But
1: gobsmacked.
2: Yes, we do have some matches underway at the moment. France and Norway, they're facing off in Boston. And at the moment, it's been all France at this point. Ousmane Dembele getting a first-half hat-trick to give them a 3-1 lead as they're rolling through the second half of that matchup. France and Norway, the top two teams in Group I. And France with a three-point advantage at the top of the group as well. So they are looking very comfortable at the moment, but still plenty to play out in the other match. We've got Senegal facing off against Iraq. It is Senegal with a 1-0 advantage. Habib Diarra scoring in just the fourth minute of that matchup. If Iraq wants to get some sort of result, it is going to be a little bit challenging as Ruben Salaka got a red card in the 13th minute. So Iraq down a man as they're rolling through the 54th minute of that matchup. We've got six games across today. A little bit later on, we'll have Cabo Verde facing off against Saudi Arabia, Uruguay facing off against Spain, Egypt and Iran, and New Zealand and Belgium. So those two matchups later on are a little bit important because that will determine Australia's round of 32 opponent because that will close off Group G. So important, it could be Egypt, Iran, Belgium or New Zealand as Australia's next opponent. Speaking of the Socceroos, a former Socceroo says the team must maintain a strong mental outlook ahead of their next match. The team will next play in Dallas on Saturday, the 4th of July, Australian time. That's following their scoreless draw with Paraguay in San Jose. Former goalkeeper Andrew Redmayne says the team is definitely under a high-stress situation, but that he's optimistic that all of them can pull through.
3: It's not only a massive physical recovery from the, I guess, the physical workload and the rigours that the boys go through over there, but just these high-pressure World Cup moments, you've got to go through a whole mental kind of reset as well. It's such a high of emotions that you need to come down from and then obviously ramp yourself up again for the next match.
2: Closer to home in the NRL, and the Brisbane Broncos title defence is all but over after they slumped to a seventh straight loss, going down 24-18 to the Sydney Roosters at Lang Park. The injury-ravaged premiers now need a miracle to make the finals as they sit 13th on the ladder with 5 wins and 10 losses. Veteran playmaker Ben Hunt is refusing to blame injuries for the Broncos' horror season.
4: Oh, mate, there's a whole multitude of things, you know. We've had a lot of injuries, but so have a lot of other clubs, so you can't use that as an excuse in NRL because everyone's going to get them. We've just missed a couple of things this year. You know, like we said, the promised thing tonight, we come out, we competed hard. We just got to tidy up a few things.
2: Meanwhile, Canterbury have made it 3 straight wins after they had a 30-12 victory over the Gold Coast Titans at Robina Stadium. The Bulldogs captain Stephen Crichton was instrumental in the win with 3 try assists and a perfect conversion record. Josh Curran crossed for 2 tries for Canterbury and paid tribute to teammate Max King in his milestone match.
5: Getting the win on Max's milestone, 150 games in NRL, 100 Dogs games, and just to see him get a try as well. We were talking about trying to break his drought and to see him go over, it's so mad to watch.
2: Meanwhile, in the AFL, Hawthorn has jumped to 3rd on the ladder. That's after they defeated GWS by 14 points at the MCG. With more, here's Corbin Middlemass.
6: The Hawks solidified their top 4 spot on the back of a dominant midfield display. Hawthorn winning clearance by 26 and outscoring GWS from clearance by 56, kicking 10 goals to 1. John Newcomb had 14 of his own clearances, Will Day 8 and Cam McKenzie 7, totaling 29, equaling as many as GWS had.

0: had all night. Nick Watson kicked three goals in the second quarter but didn't participate after the half with hamstring tightness, while GWS made it three losses in a row and lost Brent Daniels to a calf tear and Max Krzyzewski to a patella dislocation in his left knee. Corbin Middlemass, ABC Sport, Melbourne.
1: And that is the latest in sport. Tomorrow,
2: Fraser, thank you so much. That's Fraser Fyfe. He'll have more sport for us and, of course, those all-important World Cup scores and updates in the next half hour. You're listening to ABC News Radio. It's time now for us to have a look at the weather around the nation's capital cities. Starting in Brisbane, a wet day, shower or two in store, top of 21 degrees. It's 13 right now. In Sydney, 10, climbing to 18, showers. In Canberra, well, it's minus one at the moment. Chilly morning, morning frost, partly cloudy, a top of 14. In Melbourne, cloudy, top of 13. It's 9 at the moment. 3 degrees right now in Hobart, heading for 13. Adelaide, top of 17 today and morning fog. Perth, 19 and showers.
3: Good morning. Kerry Worthington with ABC News. 920 people have died and more than 3,000 are injured after twin earthquakes flattened parts of Venezuela. Here's North America correspondent Cayman Gogg.
4: Venezuelans and foreign rescue teams are racing to find survivors trapped under rubble as frustration grows over a lack of heavy machinery that is hindering search efforts. A website set up to take missing persons reports had more than 50,000 people unaccounted for. The catastrophic natural disaster has damaged Venezuela's main airport, hospitals and hundreds of buildings too. The United Nations is coordinating international aid as Latin American neighbours, the United States and the UK, have sent support teams to help with.
3: Israel's Prime Minister Benjamin Netanyahu and US Secretary of State Marco Rubio have hailed a framework agreement that's been signed with Lebanon to end the fighting between Israel and Hezbollah. Tim Wharton reports.
5: The deal, which was brokered by the United States, comes after 4 days of negotiations in Washington, while limited fighting has continued between Israeli forces and Hezbollah in southern Lebanon. The conflict broke out when Hezbollah fired at Israel in March, days after the US and Israel attacked Iran. The Hezbollah attacks triggered Israeli air and ground attacks that have killed more than 4,000 people in Lebanon and displaced more than a million. Lebanese officials say that securing a withdrawal of Israeli forces from southern Lebanon is a top priority for them, while Israeli officials have prioritised the disarmament of the Iran-backed Hezbollah. But there is concern that the militant group won't agree and the fighting will resume.
3: Former US National Security Advisor John Bolton, a top official in Donald Trump's first term administration, has pleaded guilty to illegally retaining classified information. Emily Grimenz reports from Washington.
6: John Bolton served as Donald Trump's national security advisor before being fired. He later became an outspoken critic of the US president. He sealed a deal with federal prosecutors to plead guilty to a single charge of illegally retaining classified information. He was originally facing 18 counts. The charge has a maximum jail sentence of 10 years, though his plea agreement may allow him to avoid time behind bars. He will be sentenced in October.
3: A former Anglican priest says the heritage listing of St Mary's Hostel in Alice Springs is only the beginning of truth-telling and healing for people connected to the site. The former hostel housed Aboriginal children from across Central Australia, including children removed from their families under assimilation policies. Former Anglican parish priest Brian Jeffries says the site carries deep historical and spiritual significance.
7: It means that the St Mary's Stolen Generation, who are an incorporated body, can make submissions to the NT government. They can make choices about how they want to use it, and it was spoken about today in the proceedings, you know, a place of healing, a place of reconciliation.
3: Queensland's former chief scientist says no one is certain about what a possible bird flu outbreak would mean for that state's endemic bird species. Five suspected or confirmed cases of the deadly H5N1 strain have been detected in wild seabirds on Australia's southern coast, but experts believe there's a good chance the virus will spread further. Professor Hugh Possingham says some Queensland birds aren't found anywhere else in the world, so it's hard to predict how they'd react to the virus.
8: Bush birds and things like parrots and fairy wrens, robins. To be honest, I don't think anybody has any idea how it's going to affect them.
3: Shots have been fired during a brawl in Melbourne's East overnight. Yvette Gray reports.
9: Police say a group of males got into a fight on the Burwood Highway in Vermont South shortly before midnight. The incident escalated when a firearm was discharged. No one was wounded from the shooting, but police say three people were physically assaulted. The victims fled the scene in a vehicle and a 19-year-old man was taken to hospital with non-life-threatening injuries. A crime scene has been set up and witnesses have described seeing detectives search a nearby church car park. Investigators believe all involved in the incident are known to each other. Anyone who witnessed it or has CCTV footage is asked to contact police.
3: Australian tennis player Maya Joint will launch her Wimbledon campaign against seven-time champion Serena Williams. Williams is making a comeback to the tournament in both singles and doubles at the age of 44, having last competed at the event 4 years ago. Australia's top-ranked men's player Alex de Minaur has drawn Argentinian world number 66.

0: Australian contingent in action from Monday. ABC News.
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1: Good morning, I'm Tamara Wern. It's great to have your company this Saturday, the 27th of June. Coming up.
3: And no country can cope with a catastrophe like this. Any country, for any country, it would be a disaster.
1: Families are desperately searching for their loved ones, digging through the rubble with their hands after the death toll from earthquakes in Venezuela rises to almost 1,000. Iran is tightening its grip over the Strait of Hormuz as Israel and Lebanon sign a framework agreement. And a legendary Australian singer announces his retirement. Now, that death toll from two back-to-back earthquakes in Venezuela has unfortunately risen, with at least 920 people confirmed dead. More than 3,000 people have been left injured and tens of thousands are still unaccounted for, according to local officials. Now, the nation's medical system is being tested, with doctors saying chronic underfunding has left healthcare workers unequipped to treat the surge in patients. Dr. Juniandez Urbina Medina is a paediatrician in Venezuela. He explains what he and his team are seeing on the ground.
4: It's a very difficult situation for us because this earthquake caught us in a complex humanitarian emergency that we have lived for more than 15 years. Not same for us, same for the World Health Organization. So we are lacking of antibiotics, we are lacking of other important medical supplies in the emergency rooms and operating room that makes us very, very difficult to give to our patient. Two of the hospital in Caracas has collapsed because the structure is very, very old and there's no maintenance, there's no do the things every well. So we have to send our patient to different hospitals in Venezuela that are almost in the same lacking of medicines that the whole Venezuela is going through the last 15 years.
5: Doctor, you just said, and correct me if I'm wrong, that two of the hospitals in Caracas have collapsed. Can you just tell me that, clear that for me? What hospitals were these? Can you just clarify this?
4: Yes, the one hospital in the area of metropolitan area of Caracas, Hospital de Coche is the name. Two blocks of the building collapsed one over the other. And the other hospital is in La Guaira, where is the most terrible thing that happened during this earthquake.
5: What does something of this scale, catastrophe of this scale, what does that mean for every day, for patients every day? Give us a sense of hospital beds, something like aspirin, imaging equipment. What do you need, doctor?
4: Well, we need many, many things. First, we need water. We don't have enough water in the hospital for the patient, for all the things we have to do. We need antibiotics. We need anesthetic. We need even the sheets, paper sheets for the beds of the patient. We also need all the things. Of course, solution, intravenous solution. We are lacking all this before the earthquake, before the pandemic, before the blockade of the United States. So this emergency or this catastrophe faced us with all this lacking, all this with the collapsed healthcare system in Venezuela. It's very, very hard for all the medicals and nurses to face this patient that needs all these things, and we don't have more than our willingness to help them in this situation.
5: Have you seen, doctor, have you seen aid starting to trickle in? Are you starting to see some of those items of shortages you're talking about? Have they started to arrive yet, doctor?
4: I think they're arriving to Venezuela, but the thing is the health minister, there's no the distribute these things with transparency. We don't know what arrived to Venezuela. We don't know where are those things that are coming from the international health thing. Yeah. So we don't know the medical person, all the medical assistance. We don't know where is all those help that is coming from international helping or aids to Venezuela. That's the problem.
5: How much trust then, doctor, given what you've just said, do you have in the government of

0: Delcy Rodriguez, who was part, of course, of Nicolas Maduro's team for many, many years. And I don't want to politicize this, but this is about having a handle on a catastrophe of this magnitude. How much faith and belief that you do you have that this government under Delcy Rodriguez has a handle on this crisis?
1: Of course, we don't believe what they say. For example, we know till today that there was only 250 killed person, and now, because you tell us that more, almost that 1,000 people killed during the earthquake, that's the problem, that they say one thing inside Venezuela and say another thing and try to see that the world, that here all is okay, here not us okay. We haven't seen people, we are, or as you say in the beginning of the interview, The family is trying with the bare hand, trying to rescue the patient under the collapsed building.
0: The rubble.
1: We haven't seen any big team trying to do that. It's very terrible for our population to see that the government is facing to other side and not into Venezuela.
2: That is Dr. Juniades Urbina Medina speaking to CNN's Issa Suarez. Now, Iran has reasserted its right to control shipping in the key strait of Hormuz and is warning Gulf states against siding with the United States. It says it's responding to an interventionist, irresponsible and provocative joint statement by the US and six Gulf states that rejected Iran's insistence it could charge tolls on vessels transiting the strait. Now, it comes a day after an attack on a ship near Oman highlighted the fragility of the preliminary deal between Tehran and Washington to end the war. Now, Dr. Roxanne Farman-Famayan is a Middle East expert from the University of Cambridge. She says tensions in the region are not easing.
3: Well, I think it's not a wildfire attack. I think it's very much a, according to the warnings that Iran has given, that it does not feel that the U.S. is complying with the terms of the MOU. And number one on that was, of course, complete withdrawal of all conflict in the region. Lebanon continues. In fact, the area in Palestine continues. And so it has been making that a primary reason not to feel as though the MOU has been complied with. But likewise, in a further article, the U.S. naval presence around the Gulf was supposed to be withdrawn and distanced, and instead it has simply been repositioned. One strike group has moved over south of Jeddah, the other has moved over into Omani waters, but is still very much where it can attack the Gulf. So this was expected, I think, as Iran feels as though its side of the MOU is not being addressed by the U.S.
4: Yeah, well, the price of oil has come down closer to $70 a barrel. Kepler estimates that around 35 million barrels have been moved since the deal was signed in Paris the other week, but that's still only 40% of pre-war levels. What do you think is going to happen now? What is today's attack going to do to the confidence of the shippers who are moving?
3: Well, it certainly is not contributing to that confidence. And in fact, as you say, the UN has stopped bringing its people out or helping to bring other sailors out. There's over 1,000 sailors still stranded inside the Gulf. And Iran has made it very clear that the southern route of the passageway out of the Strait of Hormuz is not to be used. That's the one that's near Oman. And that only a route that is near its, according to its regulations, can be used and is safe, it's claiming. And it was interesting that it hit a Singaporean ship, because Singapore sits on the Strait of Malacca, where there actually are certain service fees charged for the passage of ships. So it was a specific signal pragmatically done by the Iranians to show that charging some kind of fee through the Strait of Hormuz is not unique in terms of passageways through the straits in different choke points.
4: Well, on this issue, I mean, the Iranian regime is saying the strait will never return to pre-war status. Marco Rubio was in the region telling GCC countries this week that it will, that there will be toll-free access, and it will return to what it was before. But I'm just intrigued that Iran is negotiating with Oman, who are also wanting to have some sort of toll structure. How does that work?
3: Well, clearly, one must admit that Secretary Rubio is speaking without having any means to enforce his claims. And that has been one of the elements, I think, of this whole war, is that the United States in this war has learned that in this geographic area that Iran holds very, very strong leverage, and that the United States is unable to impose any further constraint on the Strait of Hormuz from its perspective. It just simply, unless it engages in a hot war, it does not have the means to do so. So Rubio certainly was going around the Gulf states, but I think from Iran's perspective, it wants to negotiate directly with its neighbors. It does not see a position for the United States to be a broker in this. And it's one of its leaders of the IRGC said today that Iran feels as though the United States must withdraw from the Gulf because its forces, since it was positioned there, have been the cause of insecurity in the whole region for decades.
2: And that is Dr. Roxanne Farman-Farmayan, who's a Middle East expert from the University of Cambridge, speaking there to the BBC. You're listening to ABC News Radio. Good morning, I'm Tamara Wern. Making news, Israel and Lebanon have signed a framework agreement in Washington after days of negotiations brokered by the US. Details of the deal have not been released. Previous ceasefires between Israel and Hezbollah have still seen nearly daily cross-border strikes, with both sides accusing each other of violating the agreement. Former US National Security Advisor John Bolton, a top official in Donald Trump's first term administration, has pleaded guilty to illegally retaining classified information. And back home, Australia's largest lake, Cootie Tunda Lake Eyre in outback South Australia, is the most full it's been in decades. In just 4 months, the closest weather station recorded more than 400 millimetres of rain, over four times its average. Now, while it's been very wet in South Australia, Europe is in the grip of an intense heat wave that's seen record temperatures across much of the continent. In France, dozens of regions are under red alerts, with temperatures soaring past 40 degrees, while temperatures in parts of Spain have also passed 40. Now, this has raised new concerns over some of the most vulnerable people, including the elderly and the homeless, as public resources to help them are stretched thin. Deutsche Welle's Craig Crowther reports.
5: In Paris, the heat is already visible on the streets. Emergency services are stretched after temperatures exceeded 40 degrees Celsius. Officials banned alcohol sales in the evenings and cancelled major outdoor events like this music festival, which was set to take place over the weekend.
6: We came this morning planning to spend 3 days. Now we're heading home. We feel sad for the volunteers who spent the last week setting everything up.
5: For those living on the streets, the risks are great. In Bordeaux, in southwestern France, the homeless are struggling to cope.
7: When you're outside like this, you feel it more. You don't really have much choice.
5: Local authorities have opened air-conditioned public buildings to provide relief, offering water, rest areas, and basic support.
7: When temperatures become extremely high, all vulnerable groups, whether they're elderly because they're on medication or because they live in poor conditions, are at a high health risk. So we need to protect them, to encourage them to protect themselves. A cool place gives them the chance to breathe.
5: Cities across Europe are racing to adapt. The heat wave is reigniting the discussion over whether more parts of Europe should install air conditioning as temperatures rise. For many poor people living in ill-suited housing, that is not an option.
6: I have to switch off my electric fan because electricity is expensive, and I can't afford to leave it running like that all the time. It's really hot in the apartment, and I don't go outside because I'm afraid of the sun.
5: For now, authorities are urging people to stay hydrated, avoid the midday sun, and check on elderly neighbours and those at risk.
2: And that is Deutsche Welle's Craig Crowther reporting. Now, we do have some breaking news, and the US military has conducted fresh strikes against Iran. The Central Command in the US has released a statement saying the attack is in response to Iran's strike on a commercial ship in the Strait of Hormuz. It says that US aircraft struck Iranian missile and drone storage locations and coastal radar sites. We will bring you more information on this latest strike. That repeating that breaking news there, that the US military has conducted fresh strikes against Iran. We'll bring you updates as they come to hand right here on ABC News Radio. Now we're going to head back home, and legendary Australian singer Darryl Braithwaite has announced his retirement from performing after almost 60 years in the industry. The 77-year-old originally broke through as the frontman of 70s pop band Sherbet before launching a successful solo career. Along the way, he covered the songs The Horses, which became synonymous with Aussies throwing arms around friends and strangers in the pub or sporting change rooms. Kimberly Price reports.
8: Six years ago, Darryl Braithwaite took to the stage as a 21-year-old backup singer for the rock band Sherbet. Starting in 1970, he was soon promoted to lead the group.
9: Sherbet were one of the biggest bands in the country.
8: Bernard Zool is a music writer and reviewer.
9: In a kind of Beatles-Stones way, in the 70s, sometimes you had to decide whether you were Skyhawks or Sherbet. Kind of quirky, edgy rock or brilliant pop.
8: He says Sherbet's harmonies and clever compositions won them legions of fans.
9: And showed that you could be significant stars in Australia even if you did wear a lot of satin and bared your chest inappropriately.
8: Darryl Braithwaite maintained a solo career for much of his time with Sherbet, and in the late 80s, when the band broke up, he found success on his own.

0: But it would be his cover of American singer Ricky Lee Jones's The Horses that would be his defining moment. Recorded in 1990, the track has gone platinum 10 times over in Australia. Bernard Zool says it's become a staple of the nation's music history.
1: Darryl made it a song that Australians immediately connected with. The sound of his voice, the sound of the song.
0: And its appeal stretches across generations.
1: It's a bit like people singing Sweet Caroline or Toto's Africa. Songs that have become anthemic to a generation who were born well after it was first released.
0: The rocker booked Falls Festival in 2017, typically an event bringing
1: sound of his voice, the sound of the song.
0: And its appeal stretches across generations.
1: It's a bit like people singing Sweet Caroline or Toto's Africa, songs that have become anthemic to a generation who were born well after it was first released.
0: The rocker booked Falls Festival in 2017, typically an event bringing some of the biggest artists of the moment to Australia. Braithwaite recounted on the podcast Rewind with Steve Bell how it felt to play to a young audience.
2: And I said to the boy, we're going to get massacred here. They're not going to know the songs. They might know the horses, maybe. But the surprise was that we went on and it was amazing even going on. I think we all looked at each other when we hit that opening bar of the horses and just went, my God, how good.
0: Darryl Braithwaite announced his retirement from performing on social media, saying it has been increasingly physically challenging to sing comfortably. Bernard Zool says many legendary rockers are finding new fans with younger generations, but performing can be a challenge after many years on stage.
1: As with Rod Stewart on his current tour, David Lee Roth, if anyone's come across some of the videos from his performances, people who can't really sing, either because their voices are gone or their ability to sing, their ability to keep in time, in tune, those things have gone. We accept a level of mediocrity or worse because they're legends.

0: Bernard Zuhl believes Daryl Braithwaite is retiring at the right time.
1: He should be remembered for being a genuine voice of Australia's contemporary history. He is a genuinely nice person. That should be celebrated.

0: What an absolute icon of Australian music there. And we're going to head to sport now with Fraser Fyfe. And Fraser, going to leave you with that fantastic, that beautiful earworm there for the rest of the morning to get us through a day in World Cup, really, where we've seen a lot of goals scored this morning.
1: Yeah, indeed, Tamara. It's been quite a morning if you're a fan of goals. Plenty of highlights, I'm sure, will be drawn up from this morning's action. We've got two games underway at the moment. France taking on Norway. That one is a 3-1 in France's favour as we're in the 89th minute of that one, with France, Ousmane Dembélé scoring a first half hat trick. He did that within, I think, about 32 minutes, which makes it the second quickest first half hat trick in World Cup history. So he's doing very well for himself as he's given France the early advantage over Norway in Boston. And then the other match we've got going on, this one, a bit more one-sided, Senegal facing off against Iran in Toronto. That one is in the 88th minute with Senegal up 5-0. Early on in the match, Iraq was down to 10 men with Ruben Solanke getting a red card. So Senegal definitely boosting the goal difference for them in this matchup. Of course, a little bit later on, we'll have some matches with Uruguay and Spain, Cabo Verde and Saudi Arabia. The two matches that really we'll need to keep an eye on is Egypt and Iran and New Zealand and Belgium. They're two Group G matchups because that will then determine Australia's next opponent in the round of 32. Speaking of that, of course, that nil-all draw against Paraguay brought about plenty of people watching across the country. Among them was former Socceroo Bruce Gittay. He says it was the best football that he'd seen from the Australians all tournament.
2: Against Turkey, yes, it was exciting because we got the win on counter-attack goal. That was fantastic from Iran Kunda. Metcalf, longer range strike, which was also great. But I think in terms of holding possession, controlling the game, this was the Socceroos' best performance.
1: Now, shifting to the NRL, the Sydney Roosters have reclaimed their spot in the top four after beating Brisbane 24 points to 18 at Lang Park. Quinton Hull reports.
3: The Broncos premiership defence seems over after suffering a seventh straight defeat. The Roosters scored the only two tries in the second half. They trailed 16-12 at half time, but won the game 4-3 in wet and slippery conditions. Roosters half Sam Walker celebrated his 100th NRL game with a try, but the Queensland playmaker was also put on report for a shoulder charge. Fellow Maroon Lindsay Collins suffered another concussion, which puts him in doubt for the Origin decider, which comes only a day after the mandatory stand-down period expires. Quinton Hull, ABC Sport, Brisbane.
1: In last night's other game, Canterbury recorded a third straight win with victory over the Gold Coast Titans at Robina Stadium. Well, Hawthorn has held off a spirited GWS to claim a 14-12-96 to 12-10-82 win in round 16 of the AFL. The Hawks led by 30 points at halftime, but the Giants fought back after the break. That's despite losing two players to injury. Hawthorn co-captain Jai Newcombe has told ABC Sport that his side stood up when it mattered.
4: You know, when we get to halftime, five goals up, obviously the opposition's got to change something and, you know, try and nullify, you know, sort of the strengths of our game. But, you know, we're able to step up in some big moments and, yeah, score from stoppage, as you just touched on as well.
1: And just briefly, just to mention the LPGA Championship as well, Karis Davidson, who is the top-ranked Australian goal, the top Australian player, as I get through my words, on the leaderboard at the moment. She's finished her second round at 2 over par, puts her tied for third, but still plenty of action to play out there as well. So I'll have a bit more of an update tomorrow in the next half hour.
0: Very much looking forward to it, Fraser. Thank you so much. That's Fraser Fyfe. Now it's time for us to have a look at the weather around the nation's capital cities. In Brisbane, heading for a top of 21 degrees today, a shower or two in store. Wet for Sydney, heading for 18. In Canberra right now, it's -1 degrees, morning frost, partly cloudy, a top of 14 on the way. In Melbourne, a cloudy day in store for you, 9 degrees at the moment, heading for a top of 13. In Hobart, you're also heading for a top of 13, mostly sunny. It's 3 degrees right now. It's just above 3 in Adelaide at the moment. You're climbing to 17. Morning fog around today. In Perth, a wet day in store. Showers, a top of 19. It's 14 at the moment. In Darwin, 21 right now. Climbing to a top of 31 and cloud clearing throughout the day.

0: Good morning, Kerry Worthington with ABC News. Tens of thousands of people are reportedly unaccounted for following catastrophic earthquakes in Venezuela that have claimed the lives of at least 920 people. North America correspondent Cayman Gock reports.
1: The back-to-back earthquakes have killed hundreds of Venezuelans and left thousands injured. Over 50,000 people are listed on a website taking reports of people still unaccounted for. Rescue efforts have been hindered by a lack of heavy machinery to remove people trapped under rubble due to the large scale of this natural disaster. More than 1,000 buildings have been damaged, including over a dozen hospitals. Several countries have sent search and rescue teams to Venezuela to aid efforts during these critical hours after the earthquakes.
0: In breaking news, the US military has conducted fresh strikes against Iran. The Central Command says the attack is in response to Iran's strike on a commercial ship in the Strait of Hormuz. It says that US aircraft struck Iranian missile and drone storage locations and coastal radar sites. Iranian media is reporting a projectile struck the area around a pier in southern Iran. Officials from the Hezbollah militant group have warned a framework agreement signed between Israel and Lebanon in Washington is not binding. Tim Wharton reports.
2: The deal comes after 4 days of negotiations in Washington between Israel and Lebanon, but it did not include Hezbollah officials. The conflict between Israel and Hezbollah broke out when Hezbollah fired at Israel in March, days after the US and Israel attacked Iran. The Hezbollah attacks triggered Israeli air and ground attacks that have killed more than 4,000 people in Lebanon and displaced more than a million. Lebanese officials have said that securing a withdrawal of Israeli forces from southern Lebanon is a top priority for them in the negotiations, while Israeli officials have prioritized the disarmament of the Iran-backed Hezbollah. But Hezbollah says it rejects Lebanon's direct negotiations with Israel and that will not give up its weapons.
0: A former top official turned foe of the US president has pleaded guilty to illegally retaining classified information. Emily Gremenz reports from Washington.
3: Former National Security Advisor John Bolton, an outspoken critic of his former boss Donald Trump, was facing 18 charges. He sealed a deal with prosecutors to plead guilty to one charge. Court documents say he shared diary-style information about his daily duties as National Security Advisor with family members. Mr. Trump has urged the prosecution of several of his enemies in his second term, though the investigation into Mr. Bolton began before he returned to the White House.
0: Australian doctors are warning of an overdose risk as testing of an unapproved weight loss peptide reveals the product has double the strength compared to what was listed on its label. Here's National Health Equity reporter Caitlin Gribben.
4: There's been an explosion in popularity of unapproved injectable peptides, with social media users promoting their supposed benefits. A vial of the black market weight loss drug retatrutide was provided to the ABC for testing. A laboratory in Melbourne analysed the unapproved peptide, which was labelled as 10 milligrams of retatrutide. But the testing reveals 19 milligrams was in the vial, nearly double the labelled concentration. It's prompted doctors to warn unapproved peptides come with a significant overdose risk, which can be life-threatening.
0: An investigation's underway after Queensland police shot a man at Logan, south of Brisbane last night. Details from Joshua McIntosh.
5: The 40-year-old man allegedly confronted officers with a firearm when they attended a home on Caswell Road at Woodhill, north of Beaudesert, about 9 o'clock last night. The officers then shot the man multiple times. It's not clear at this stage how badly he was wounded. Officers provided first aid to him at the scene before he was airlifted to the Princess Alexandra Hospital in a stable condition. The matter will be investigated by the Ethical Standards Command with oversight from the Crime and Corruption Commission.
0: Representatives for survivors of the Stolen Generations in Alice Springs say the permanent heritage listing of the former St Mary's Hostel site is an important step towards healing. Part of the former hostel's been declared a heritage place, protecting the chapel, the Tree of Knowledge and other culturally significant areas. St Mary's Stolen Generations Aboriginal Corporation Director Anne Ronberg says the site became home for children who were removed from their families.
6: They became my family. I looked upon St Mary's, this is where I grew up. I spent 12 years here and this is, I never went home. I was one of those kids who were brought in under the assimilation laws and I couldn't go home. I didn't have a home to go to. This is where I grew up.
0: ABC News. Aboriginal community leaders say New South Wales is failing to meet its closing the gap targets despite millions of dollars committed in this week's state budget. Nakari Thorpe reports.
7: This week's budget allocated $154 million to Indigenous communities, with $45 million towards the Closing the Gap targets. That's down from last year's commitment of more than $200 million over 4 years. The latest Closing the Gap data shows little improvement, with just 4 of 19 national targets on track to being met by 2031. And Sean Gordon from Indigenous business consultancy Gigi Group says this year's budget missed the mark.
8: Really lacked innovation, creativity.
7: The government says Closing the Gap is a top priority, but the opposition says the budget has no ambition or momentum to reach the targets.
0: Domestic undergraduates from several of Victoria's universities are among the lowest paid in the country, with new figures revealing three of the state's institutions sit near the bottom of the national pay ladder. Ethan Seideman reports.
9: The Graduate Outcomes Survey shows domestic undergraduates from the University of Melbourne, RMIT and Victoria University rank among the lowest paid graduates in Australia, trailing well below the national median of $77,000. The University of Melbourne has also recorded the lowest full-time employment rate of any university in the country for domestic undergraduates. Meanwhile, the survey reveals national satisfaction with university degrees has fallen for a fifth straight year, with almost a third of all domestic undergraduates now working below their qualification level.
0: Farming communities in parts of central Australia have welcomed one of the wettest years on record. Pastoralist Ellen Litchfield's station has had about 330 millimetres of rain, 120 of which fell on the same day. After destocking last year due to devastating drought conditions, the station's bringing livestock back onto the property. Ms Litchfield says it's been amazing to see the land recover after a dry period.
10: I know it's very difficult with diesel and petrol prices being what they are, but we'd definitely encourage people to come out here and support the outback communities and check it out, because it's very, very rare that it looks this good.
0: Australia will find out its World Cup round of 32 opponent this afternoon when Group G concludes its final round-robin matches. Tom Wildey explains.
11: The Socceroos will relocate to Dallas on July 1 after a nil-all draw against Paraguay sealed their progression to the knockout rounds. They have four potential opponents, with Group G far from decided. Egypt will face Iran in Seattle, while New Zealand play Belgium in Vancouver. Australia will play whichever side finishes second in that group, which is Iran as things stand. In other games, France's Ousmane Dembele has produced a stunning 32-minute hat-trick as his side cruised past Norway to top Group I. Both sides were guaranteed progression before kickoff. Tom Wildey, ABC Sport, Berkeley.
0: And now with more sport, here's Fraser Five.
12: Hawthorn has held off a spirited GWS to claim a 14-point win in round 16 of the AFL. The Hawks led by 30 points at half-time, but the Giants fought back after the break despite losing two players to injury. Hawthorn co-captain Jai Newcombe has told ABC Sport his side stood up when it mattered.
13: You know, we're able to step up in some big moments and score from stoppages.
12: Separately, in the NRL, the Roosters had a 21-18 win over the Broncos in Brisbane, and the Bulldogs defeated the Titans 30-12. Australian tennis player Maya Joint will launch her Wimbledon campaign against seven-time champion Serena Williams. Williams is making a comeback to the tournament in both singles and doubles at age 44. Australia's top-ranked men's player Alex de Minaur has drawn Argentinian world number 66 Roman Buruchaga as his opening opponent. And Karis Davidson has carded a second round of two over at the Women's PGA Golf Championship. The 27-year-old is the highest-placed Australian, with play still underway at the Hazeltine National Golf Club.
0: In finance, stocks on Wall Street have closed lower following a steep drop in AI-related chip stocks. The Dow Jones Industrial Average lost 0.09%. The broad S&P 500 declined 0.05%. And the Nasdaq was down 0.24%. The global benchmark Brent crude is lower at $72 US a barrel. Returning to our main stories again, the United States military says it's carried out new strikes on Iran in response to an Iranian attack yesterday on a commercial ship transiting the Strait of Hormuz. Earlier, Donald Trump had accused Iran of foolishly violating a ceasefire. And at least 920 dead and tens of thousands of people reportedly unaccounted for following the two catastrophic earthquakes in Venezuela. You're up to date with the latest ABC News.
14: Thank you, Kerry.
15: You're listening to ABC News Radio. Good morning, I'm Tamara Wern. It's great to have your company this Saturday, the 27th of June. Coming up, the US military has conducted fresh strikes against Iran. We'll tell you what we know in just a moment. Then...
16: They didn't have many tools. They couldn't find a chisel, a drill, a grinder. So they went at it with their fingernails.
15: Volunteers are digging for survivors with their bare hands as the death toll from earthquakes in Venezuela almost reaches 1,000. We'll take a look at the challenges in getting aid into affected areas. We do, though, start with that breaking news. An Iranian media says a projectile has struck an area around a pier in southern Iran. Now, a report has come after US Central Command has released a statement saying that this attack is in response to Iran's strike on a commercial ship in the Strait of Hormuz. Now, the United States does say that it's carried out these fresh strikes on Iran. Earlier, US President Donald Trump had accused Iran of foolishly violating the ceasefire. CNN's Kristen Holmes has more from the White House.
17: You have this statement from U.S. Central Command that says that this is a direct response to the attack on that ship yesterday. Now, here is part of it. It says the U.S. aircraft struck Iranian missile and drone storage locations and coastal radar sites. Then it says, in response to what happened yesterday about that, it says the unwarranted aggression against commercial shipping by Iranian forces clearly violated the ceasefire. Furthermore, Iran's dangerous behavior undermined freedom of navigation as commerce increasingly flows through the vital international trade corridor. I just want to remind you, President Trump was in the Oval Office and he was asked specifically if the United States was going to respond. Take a listen to this exchange.
18: Like the fact that they took a shot yesterday, actually four, we knocked down three, at a ship. Not an Allied ship, but a ship, a very expensive ship. And it was fine, but it took a little beating. They shouldn't be doing that, so you'll find out.
19: Will the U.S. respond? What is your message to
18: Iran?
19: Will
18: they respond? You're going to find out.
17: So you're going to find out. Well, obviously, this had already been planned. It happened just moments after the first reports of those sound of strikes. And I do want to note, you know, we've seen some back and forth between Iran and the U.S. since the ceasefire took place, with U.S. saying the ceasefire was still intact despite the trading of strikes. It appears, and I'm using the word appears here because it is not 100% clear, that the United States is still indicating that this was just a response and that this is not the end of the ceasefire. And the reason I'm saying that is because of this part of the statement from the U.S. Central Command. It says, CENTCOM forces continue to provide safe passage coordination and support to commercial vessels transiting the strait. The U.S. military remains present and vigilant to ensure all aspects of the agreement with Iran are adhered to, obeyed, and in full force effect. So essentially saying the military is still there and they're doing their job to make sure that the deal stays in full effect, not saying that this is an end to the ceasefire, but of course we're reaching out to sources to see what exactly this means and what it means for those negotiations, which we know have just been so tenuous and so fragile.
15: That's CNN's Kristen Holmes reporting there from the White House on that breaking news that the United States military says that it has carried out fresh strikes on Iran. Central Command forces say the strikes were a response to an Iranian attack yesterday on a commercial ship in the Strait of Hormuz, and the US targeted Iranian missile and drone storage locations and coastal radar sites. We'll, of course, bring you any updates on those fresh strikes there between the US and Iran. But now we're going to head to Venezuela, where the death toll from devastating twin earthquakes there has reached almost 1,000 people. Thousands more are injured and tens of thousands are missing. One man has spoken about being passed a tool to help dig himself out of the rubble, while rescuers dug from the outside with their bare hands. Foreign rescue workers are arriving to

0: to assist local teams, many of whom have few tools to try and help those found under the rubble. Deutsche Welle's Pablo Foley Elias reports.
1: A rescue operation in full swing. A man has just been pulled out alive from a destroyed building in La Guaira State. He's one of many people, young and old, who've been found amid the rubble.
2: I was in my building for 4 hours until I was rescued by civil defence. At least I think it was them. They didn't have many tools. They couldn't find a chisel, a drill, a grinder. So they went at it with their fingernails. I also helped because they passed me a tool. It saved me because I had a lot of furniture in my home and it protected me from the rubble.
1: But hundreds have been killed, thousands injured, and tens of thousands of people are still missing in and around the capital, Caracas. The two powerful earthquakes hit Venezuela at around 6 p.m. local time on Wednesday, just seconds apart. The first, a 7.2 magnitude quake, was centered near Morón, around 170 kilometers west of Caracas. It was followed by a stronger 7.5 magnitude earthquake nearby, as well as at least 30 aftershocks. Countries from around the world have offered Venezuela aid and sent rescue teams, including Germany. Much needed help as the country grapples with the devastation. Meanwhile, Venezuela's interim president, Delcy Rodríguez, gave an update on the rescue operation.
3: This has truly become a tragedy. I wanted to report that the clearing of roads has not only allowed our rescuers, our public safety agencies, and our military personnel to move throughout the state, but it's also helping to address the logistics around food and water.
1: As rescuers continue their efforts to reach those still trapped, the long path to recovery is only just beginning.
0: That's Deutsche Welle's Pablo Foley Elias reporting. And as you heard him say there, international rescue crews are now joining those search efforts for survivors. Dr. Dulce Suarez is the Assistant Director of the Academy for International Disaster Preparedness at Florida International University. Now, she's coordinated disaster responses for several major incidents in the region, including the 2010 earthquake in Haiti. And she joins us now. Doctor, welcome to ABC News Radio.
4: Thank you for having me.
0: First of all, what's your reaction to seeing the level of damage and destruction caused by these twin earthquakes that hit so close together?
4: Well, having those two earthquakes 40 seconds apart just honestly breaks my heart in the sense of the level of damage. And we all know that Venezuela was already struggling with great needs, so this is now considered a complex disaster that has increased those needs. Already more than 25% of the population in Venezuela was struggling to find food and basic necessities. So now adding to this disaster is just destroying the population as we speak.
0: We have been hearing throughout the morning as well a number of doctors and medical practitioners just talking about the pressure that this has also put on the healthcare system, which they say was already struggling. What is the state of healthcare in Venezuela at the moment and in some of these regions?
4: Absolutely. So that was one of the devastations that the infrastructure, including the hospitals, not only were devastated by the earthquake, but the materials, the medicines, the resources that these hospitals had was already at its scarcity. It was limited due for the for the years of having Venezuela struggle with the previous administration. So this is a very complex disaster where we're seeing humanitarian aid and rescuers, even Doctors Without Borders, heading to Venezuela with no supplies and no machinery, which is including to the need that is being asked by the country itself.
0: Yeah, we've heard harrowing stories, including a man speaking just before about rescuers digging people out with their bare hands, their fingernails, even handing basic tools to people who are stuck.

0: under the rubble in a bid to try and help them dig themselves out. What kind of tools, what is available at the moment on the ground in Venezuela for rescuers?
1: Now that these countries internationally, like Mexico, here the United States and several others, one of the items that they're bringing is not just personnel, search and rescue, but they're also bringing the machinery needed. One of my phone calls initially to Venezuela and the on-the-ground partners that we work with reported that they didn't even have flashlights on that first night, which is heartbreaking to know that they were hearing the voices under the rubble and could not even reach or see. And so there is this hopelessness in the in those victims as well for the lack of resources. So that's really, unfortunately, the humanitarian aid is part of the machinery, and not just the individuals with the expertise, but also just the basic necessities of Band-Aids, medicine. And in order to help them, we need to incorporate that in the need list.
0: There is often a lot of confusion and chaos, understandably, when a disaster like this strikes. Has that really been exacerbated maybe by the response from authorities in Venezuela? We've seen massive political upheaval over the past 6 months with Nicolas Maduro being removed by the United States in January.
1: One of the pressure points in any disaster is communication. And communication was already limited, especially being controlled by the government. So having that communication now being open, having an open channel through social media, having Venezuelans outside of the exile community being that link is helping. But unfortunately, the communication and information is the most dire imperative need that we have in order to know where we could help. So the government needs to have a very transparent channel of the number of victims, the number of casualties, where the damage is. And that is going to be a transparent communication between the government and the agencies that are trying to help the country recover.
0: Now, we're seeing a large international aid response, teams from around the world setting up to travel to Venezuela or arriving and sending equipment, as you mentioned. What are the challenges that they'll face in providing aid quickly to where it's needed most?
1: When you have so many organizations respond to a disaster, very similar to what I saw in Haiti, the coordination is imperative, meaning you could have thousands of personnel doing search and rescue, but we want to make sure that they're hitting the major cities, the major spots where we're reporting. So in order to save lives and to save time is of an essence, there needs to be coordination among all these responders that are heading to Venezuela. And there's also needs to be a trust with the partners that were already there in Venezuela working on the ground. They have to lead the efforts. They know the communities. They know where the need is. And so it's a partnership, but it's also understanding that the country is in devastation and we have to give it to the people to lead us where our efforts are the best needed.
0: And often there's a lot of attention from the world on a crisis like this in the immediate aftermath when the search for survivors or the bodies of those who have unfortunately been killed are being looked for. But there's also an ongoing crisis that happens afterwards, isn't there, when it comes to health services, protecting people with basic housing and ensuring that the humanitarian challenges are then met long after people have been found and the cleanup starts. Is that right?
1: That's correct. And it's because recovery has two aspects. It's immediate and then long-term. Immediate is what we could do today and in the next 72 hours. But long-term is exactly what we talk about, sheltering, providing homes. Those individuals have lost everything. And it's going to take months or years for the country to recover what an earthquake did in under 2 minutes. So we have to be clear that whatever intervention we have, there needs to be a commitment that it's not just for a week or 2 weeks, but a long-term recovery for the country to recover. And seeing the numbers of how many are disappeared, which is over 50,000 and rising, that just exacerbates on the impact that this will have in Venezuela for decades and generations to come.
0: And if people are wanting to help, individuals wanting to help, we have a large expat community here of Venezuelans in Australia. What's the best way to go about donating or assisting?
1: Through my experience and as a humanitarian responder, my advice has always been cash is best. Right now, the airports are not functioning. They were severely damaged and basically

0: they're not operational to receive out humanitarian aid. The best way to have immediate impact is to donate to organizations like UNICEF, World Food Program, which is part of the United Nations or United Nations Ultra. Donating cash helps the best way and the longest and the fastest way. So that's what we try to instill in our communities, is that if you want to support Venezuela, cash is always best after a disaster that destroys. It also helps the local economy recover. The supplies might be inside Venezuela, but might be in a different city. But coordinating those efforts will require a lot of operational cost.
1: A lot of cost indeed. Well, Dulce Suarez, thank you so much for joining us this morning.
0: Thank you.
1: And that is Dr. Dulce Suarez, who's the Assistant Director of the Academy of for International Disaster Preparedness at Florida International University. And she's coordinated disaster responses for several major incidents in and around the region, including the 2010 earthquake in Haiti, and talking to us there about just how international teams can help the search and rescue and cleanup effort after those twin earthquakes struck Venezuela. Now on ABC News Radio, it's time for us to change tack, and Fraser Fife joins us for all the latest in sport, and the World Cup is currently underway.
2: Yeah, indeed, tomorrow. It's been a busy morning so far over in North America, and I figured we don't need to hear about me talking about it. We should probably talk to someone who's over there covering the tournament for us, our national sport reporter, David Mark. I spoke with him a short time ago about the morning's action.
3: So 10 goals so far in just two matches played, Fraser. We had France defeating Norway 4-1. Ousmane Dembele was the star for France. He scored a hat-trick in the first half. So an amazing performance. Unusually for France, Kylian Mbappe, who scored four goals in this tournament so far, didn't score any, although he did lay on a couple of assists. Interestingly for Norway, they didn't start Erling Haaland, so the star striker, who's also got four goals for the tournament. So Norway had two wins. They were through to the next round, and their coach was basically experimenting and giving some game time to a lot of players who hadn't played before. They still finished in second in their group, ahead of France, so behind France, who had won all three games. In the other match, Senegal beat Iraq by 5-0. That match the goals just kept coming and coming and coming, particularly in the second half, 4 goals in the second half. It places Senegal in a good position. They finish on 3 points, but they're going to be one of the best placed third-place teams. Remember, 8 of the 12 third-place teams go through. So with that big win now, they're in that position, and they've knocked Scotland from 8th to 9th. So it looks like Scotland is not going to go through to the round of 32.
2: Now, while people are obviously paying attention to all the games we've got going on throughout the morning, I suppose that from an Australian point of view, it's some of those later games that will matter from who Australia will take on in the round of 32. So what can you tell us about what we've got coming up and what that could mean for Australia?
3: Yeah, well, we're looking at Group G, because Australia, we know, because of that nil draw yesterday, finished second in their Group D. We know they're going to play in Dallas on July the 3rd in America, so that'll be July the 4th in Australia. The question is who? It's going to be whoever finishes second in Group G. Now, today, we've got Egypt playing Iran and New Zealand playing Belgium. It could actually be any of those teams. So Egypt's got 4 points. They're playing Iran on one point for Egypt, you'd think would probably see them secure top spot. But, you know, if, for instance, New Zealand beat Belgium, which would be a massive upset, they could move into 4 points, so they could get second spot. Belgium would probably start the favourite in that game. They could go top or second. Iran could beat Egypt. So anything can happen. So that game is still, 6 hours away. Those two games still 6 hours away. So we're not going to know who the Socceroos are going to play until later on today in Australia. And for me, it'll be tonight. But it is intriguing to see, you know, I think Australia would not want to play Belgium. They're the highest ranked FIFA team and probably the most dangerous. But Iran and Egypt would also provide a lot of competition. Maybe not so New Zealand, but they did play very well in their first game where they drew with Iran.
2: Obviously, it's still plenty to play out in regards to the tournament and the Socceroos as well, but is there anything that we need to take note of from an Australian point of view as we sort of head towards that matchup, whoever it is?
3: Well, I think the good news for the Socceroos is that they've got 8 days off between matches. So it gives a chance for players to recover. We know, for instance, that Jacob Italiano picked up a groin injury in training last week. So, you know, he hopefully might be right to go. We don't know the extent of that groin injury. They're training today and we'll get a chance to speak to a couple of players in a few hours' time, actually. So we'll know a little bit more then. Also, Matt Leckie picked up a hamstring injury. So, look, you know, we don't know what Chaney Popovich is going to do. We never know what he's going to do. He made six changes to the starting lineup compared to the team that started against the US. But I think the most important thing is just a little bit more time. They get to stay in their base at Oakland for another 4 or 5 days, which is good because they've made that their home and they're comfortable there before they fly to Dallas. So it's just good they've got a bit of time to just hopefully get some players over injuries, stay in familiar surroundings and prepare for that next match when they find out who it's going to be.
2: That was our national sport reporter, David Mark, speaking with me a short time ago from the FIFA World Cup in North America. And of course, tomorrow, if you're not over there, if you're not fortunate enough, you can keep an eye on what's going on through the ABC News website, where, of course, we've got live blogs and all of our breaking news and analysis. We've also got our World Cup podcast with David Schwartzer and Patrick Stack. And of course, you can keep your radio tuned here to News Radio, and I'll give you updates as well.
1: Yeah, we've got it all right here on ABC and ABC News Radio. Fraser, thank you so much. It's time now for us to have a look at the weather around the nation's capital cities. Starting in Brisbane, heading for a top of 21, a shower or two. In Sydney, showers climbing to a top of 18 degrees. In Canberra, morning frost and partly cloudy. It's almost minus 2 at the moment, heading for a top of 14 degrees today. In Melbourne, you're climbing to a top of 13, cloudy. In Hobart, mostly sunny, 3 degrees at the moment, heading for a top of 13. In Perth, a top of 19 on the way with showers, morning fog 17 for Adelaide, a top of 31 and cloud clearing for Darwin. It's just gone 7:30 Eastern Time, 7 o'clock in the centre and 5:30 in the west, and it's time to get the latest news headlines with Kerry Worthington. Morning, Kerry.
4: Thanks, Tamara. Venezuela's interim president, Delcy Rodriguez, says more than 900 people are now known to have died when two powerful earthquakes struck the north of the country this week. Thousands have been injured and thousands more are unaccounted for. The United Nations says international search and rescue workers have been deployed. The United States military says it's carried out new strikes on Iran. Central Command forces say the strikes were a response to an Iranian attack yesterday on a commercial ship transiting the Strait of Hormuz. The US targeted Iranian missile and drone storage locations and coastal radar sites. Earlier, Donald Trump accused Iran of foolishly violating a ceasefire. The US Secretary of State Marco Rubio, along with Israel and Lebanon's ambassadors, have announced a framework agreement described as a first step towards peace following months of conflict between Israel and the Lebanese militant group Hezbollah. Lebanon's ambassador to the United States says it'll lead to the restoration of Lebanese sovereignty and territorial integrity, while the Israeli ambassador says the final destination of the framework is peace between the two countries. But officials from Hezbollah, who were not involved in the negotiations, say the deal is not binding. John Bolton, who served as US National Security Advisor during President Donald Trump's first administration, has pleaded guilty in a federal court to mishandling national security information. Bolton, who became a Trump critic after being sacked in 2019, pleaded guilty to one count of retaining national security information. He reached a plea deal earlier this month. And locally, after years of drought, record rains have brought relief for many parts of central Australia. Australia's largest lake, Katitanda Lake Eyre, is at its highest level for decades. In just 4 months, the closest weather station recorded more than 400 millimetres of rain, over four times its average. Tomorrow, that's some of what's making news this hour. I'll be back with more in around half an hour.
1: 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Looking forward to it.
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1: Good morning, I'm Tamara Werner. It's great to have your company this Saturday, the 27th of June. Coming up, the US has carried out fresh strikes on Iranian targets after President Donald Trump accused Tehran of a foolish violation of its truce. Then,
6: panic mode, trying to get a hold on our family members. Eventually, my mom called me and then she was distressed. But then I was very glad to hear that they were safe.
1: Families have been desperately trying to find their loved ones as thousands remain missing after two earthquakes struck Venezuela. Yes, we will get an update on rescue efforts in Venezuela in just a moment. But first,

First, to the breaking news that's come out in the past hour, the United States military says it's carried out new strikes on Iran. Central Command forces say the strikes were a response to an Iranian attack yesterday on a commercial ship transiting the Strait of Hormuz. The US targeted Iranian missile and drone storage locations and coastal radar sites. Now, earlier, US President Donald Trump had accused Iran of foolishly violating the ceasefire. Meanwhile, while all this has been going on, US Secretary of State Marco Rubio has announced Israel and Lebanon have reached a framework agreement aimed at achieving lasting peace and security. Now, this agreement, which came as a result of talks mediated by the United States, calls for the implementation of ceasefires between the two nations, or the two groups.

0: of all Hezbollah operatives from parts of southern Lebanon. Now, Hezbollah was not involved in this agreement, and it is not clear whether the group will abide by any ceasefire. Now, US Secretary of State Marco Rubio says this is only the beginning to lasting peace in the region.
1: The first step sometimes is the hardest one, but it's an important one and the one we've taken together. And we're very grateful that this has come about and that the timing is such that all of you could cover it and report it back. And hopefully we'll have many more of these conversations and make real and tangible progress so that the people of both of these countries can be hopeful about their future, a future of peace, a future of prosperity, a future of mutual coexistence in a way that's beneficial to the men and women and children, including those not yet born, who deserve what all people deserve, and that is the right to live in their country without fear of harm, without fear of war, without fear of conflict. And that's what we hope to be able to facilitate and achieve. And today we've taken the first step in what will be a difficult journey, without a doubt, but an important and an essential and a necessary one. And we're very proud to be a part of it.
0: Now, that's US Secretary of State Marco Rubio there talking about the framework agreement that's been reached between Israel and Lebanon. Now, this announcement was made before the US military announced that it had carried out fresh strikes on Iran. Central Command Forces did say those strikes were a response to an Iranian attack yesterday on a commercial ship transiting the Strait of Hormuz. So it's unclear yet whether these fresh strikes will impact that fresh framework agreement that has been reached between Israel and Lebanon. Now, thousands of people have spent a second night outdoors in Venezuela as rescuers race against time to reach survivors trapped under rubble after this week's twin earthquakes. At least 920 people are now known to have died, but the final number is expected to be much higher as the extent of the destruction becomes clearer. And the United States has said it's deploying two warships, transport planes and helicopters, as well as mobilising $150 million in aid for what US President Donald Trump called our new and great friends. For now, it's local rescuers, though, that are hard at work searching for survivors. Jesus Armes is a resident of the capital, Caracas, and he's worried more buildings could collapse.
2: People are trying to do their best, but the thing is that many, many buildings that had collapsed, there are not enough tools to find survivors. There are not enough rescue teams. There are not enough trained people to support the search operations. In Caracas, we are very sad. We have so many lives have been lost. This is very hard. The state doesn't have the capacity for this emergency, and the international help is coming, but I think it's not enough. And at the same time, it will take time, especially because the logistic in Venezuela is really bad. Actually, the main airport of the country collapsed yesterday. So these are hard times.
0: And that there is Jesus Armas, who's a resident of the capital, Caracas. Meanwhile, Venezuelans here in Australia have been desperately trying to get a hold of their loved ones and say their home country faces a long road to recovery. Now, large numbers of people remain unaccounted for. The list of missing is at around 50,000. Specialist rescue teams are arriving from the US, Mexico, Spain, the Dominican Republic and Qatar to help with recovery and rescue. Leah Rivers is a software engineer based in Sydney who moved here from Venezuela 13 years ago. He says it took hours for him to confirm his mother was safe, and he's since learned of the impacts on the rest of his family.
3: When I just heard about it, I couldn't understand what was going on. So I Googled the news, and then, in fact, an earthquake has happened. So what I did immediately, I tried to call my family. I couldn't get a hold. So I just started to freak out. But then I understood that also when there is a power outage, signals, they get cut off. But I still, that didn't make the situation any better. I just started to get in contact with my friends, and they were also in the same situation. So we were on this panic mode, trying to get a hold on our family members. Eventually, my mom.

0: called me on WhatsApp, and then she was distressed. She was crying, but then I was very glad to hear that they were safe. Unfortunately for my uncles and other family members and some neighbors, their house was severely damaged. I think they're probably not able to live there anymore. So, but yeah, it was I had to take the day off, really.
1: How are other Venezuelans in Australia doing? Because I imagine they're having similar difficulties with confirming that their family are okay and getting in touch with them.
0: Yeah, so, well, I mean, not only here. I have a Venezuelan friends in other countries as well. So we all we're in constant communication. But yeah, so one of my friends here, his family, they live in Caracas as well. So he was saying that he was able to talk to their families right away, and they were all safe. One of my other friends, and she lives in Germany. She was very worried because she wasn't able to get in contact with her cousins. They live in the coast where the international airport is. So yeah, so we were all in this sort of constant sort of trying to check up on each other. Have you heard anything from your family? How's your family? What's happening? Have you heard of them yet? That sort of thing. So,
1: and for Australians listening, how can they help?
0: Yeah, so, well, I mean, the thing is that Venezuela has been in this tricky situation for a while, which is not as easy as, you know, transfer or just send money or anything. So it's a way of trying to find a sort of organized group who we can reach out to. I do, from my side, what I did, I've been doing a campaign called A Hug for Venezuela for about 7 years now. What I do, I collect secondhand clothing or anything that people want to donate, or toys for kids, personal care products. I ship them to Venezuela. At the same time, I also have a GoFundMe page where I collect funds to pay for that shipment. If there is any money left, then I'll buy food and medicines. As of now, this campaign that I have is purely focused on providing medicines or food to these people who are in need now. So, yeah, there's many ways that people in Australia can help. One is probably, you know, donating wherever they can find a campaign for donations, help spreading the word, I guess, by sharing those sort of campaigns among their friends. So, you know, we can raise enough funds to help these people. You know, it's a very sad situation, given all the things that Venezuelan we have been through so many years now, and this happened. So I guess we just want people to help wherever they can.
2: And that's Leah Rivas, who moved to Sydney from Venezuela 13 years ago and still has family there, speaking about the desperation he felt when he was trying to get a hold of his mother and thankfully discovered that she was safe. And he was speaking there with the ABC's Gavin Coote. You're listening to ABC News Radio. Good morning, I'm Tamara Wern. In breaking news this morning, the US military has conducted strikes on Iranian targets after President Donald Trump accused Iran of a foolish violation of its truce following an attack on a cargo ship in the Strait of Hormuz. US Central Command says it had struck missile and drone storage facilities and coastal radar positions. Now, just moments before the strikes were announced, President Trump said, "You'll see," when asked if the US would respond to the Iranian attack. Back home, test results from an ABC investigation of an unapproved peptide revealed double the concentration of active ingredient listed on its label, prompting warnings from experts that there could be unintended overdoses. Yes, we'll have more on this weight loss peptide, retatrutide, and about those high numbers of active ingredient in the next half hour. But now we're going to head to Europe, where a heat wave across Western Europe is the most severe ever recorded. That's according to some scientists. Now, multiple countries have broken their June temperature records, including the UK, Spain, and France.

0: Hundreds of deaths have also been recorded across these countries. In France in particular, temperatures have surpassed 40 degrees. CNN's Saskia Van Droen reports from Paris.
1: People in France are fed up. They're tired because it's been a week of these really high temperatures and they haven't been able to sleep. Most households here just do not have air conditioning. So now authorities are taking more and more drastic measures to try and protect citizens. Hospitals are under increasing strain across the countries. The Paris police chief, to try and ease the burden, has banned Parisians from drinking alcohol outdoors in public. Paris officials have also asked the organisers behind Pride March to cancel the march on Saturday. Other measures that have been taken, over 10,000 schools have been closed or the school day has been shortened again because these buildings just do not have AC. And three nuclear reactors have been shut down to try and protect the river ecosystems to try and keep those river temperatures low. Now, there is some respite in sight as French forecaster Météo France has said that on Sunday temperatures should ease.
0: And that was CNN's Saskia Van Droen reporting there. Now, symphony orchestras across the United States and in Europe are increasingly offering live film score performances. Now, the orchestra plays the music live as the film is screened to audiences. Maybe you've attended one of these in Australia, with Harry Potter being a particular favourite, composed by John Williams, and The Lord of the Rings by Howard Shore is another. But is this a good way to keep audiences heading to concerts, or does it herald the end of traditional classical music? Jacob Joyce is a conductor with the Pittsburgh Symphony Orchestra, and he recently played The Lord of the Rings. So what's it like for him as a conductor?
2: I actually find it, from a conductor's perspective, to be a fascinating challenge. They are, like you said, they're very different from what I was trained to do. Standard classical conducting. You don't usually conduct a Brahms symphony or a Mahler symphony with a click track in your ear and certainly a movie going on the screen. So it's something that there is some crossover, but I had to train myself a lot because they're very demanding for the conductor. They take all of your attention and command of every possible transition you can imagine in music, because these movie scores, especially the scores of a great composer like John Williams, are very complex.
3: That's interesting that you say that, because there is a little bit of moral panic about this from some classical purists who worry that these kind of events detract from the greats like Rachmaninoff or Brahms, as you say. But movie music is a new genre in orchestral music, isn't it? And some of it is actually really good.
2: You know, I'm a firm believer that nothing can replace the works of Mozart and Beethoven and Brahms, and I would be the strongest advocate for keeping those in the concert halls for centuries to come. But like you said, movie music is also some of the greatest music written, especially in the 20th century. A composer like John Williams, like I mentioned, I would consider up there in terms of his orchestrational ability, his ability to write memorable themes with the greatest composers. It's really phenomenal music. I think orchestras really like playing the music because it is quite demanding and it also can be quite expressive.
3: And is there a hope that if you can draw in new audiences, and specifically maybe younger audiences, by playing things like Star Wars, that they may become fans of other forms of classical music, more traditional forms?
2: Certainly. I think that's the biggest hope. You know, I think one of the most powerful aspects of these concerts is that for people who are familiar with the film already but haven't seen it performed in concert, this puts into stark relief how powerful the music actually is and how much better it is to hear a live symphony orchestra as opposed to something just on a television or even in a movie theater. I think a lot of people have that feeling of the difference between watching a movie at home on your TV and watching it in a movie theater, there's a bigger difference between watching it in a movie theater and seeing it live just physically. You can feel the music shake your body at the most powerful moments. And so I think it's a really powerful phenomenon to get to experience great music in a concert hall that cannot be replicated by any technology in a theater or at home.
3: I guess we do call it classical music now. Most of it is historic, although there's obviously modern stuff being written all the time for symphony orchestras. But when some of this stuff, I mean, Beethoven was considered totally radical, wasn't it, at various parts of his career?
2: Certainly. I think at every phase in music history, the only constant is that the composers that we now regard as the true greats of that era were in some way viewed as radical or changing the existing mold. That's part of the reason why they've lasted the test of time. And it's my hope that many movie composers who deserve it earn their place in the pantheon of the greatest composers as well. And any change in the history of music is always met with a little bit of resistance, but often that's the telltale sign that that change might last the test of time.
3: Which pieces would you say was a particular favorite?
2: Oh, it's hard to choose just one. I think E.T. is one of the greatest scores ever composed. I think the three original Star Wars are some of the most challenging, some of the most thrilling to conduct and also to play.
3: Well, John Williams has been around for a few decades, as you say. Who would you say are the new ones coming through that we should watch?
2: You know, that's actually a thing that I would say is a challenge in the current state of movie composing that I hope the tides turn as a result of these film and concert performances. Increasingly, movie studios are not using contemporary composers writing for a full symphony orchestra for their soundtracks. The soundtrack to Oppenheimer is one recent score that is played partially by symphony orchestra. But, you know, many of the most famous composers of today are doing a lot of what they do on a computer, through software, as opposed to live musicians. And I think you feel through these soundtracks that something very real is lost in that process. And that's illustrated very starkly in these films in concert, because many modern scores don't have the musicality, the flexibility, the humanity that's involved with live performance. And so it's not to discredit any modern composers of film scores currently, but I hope people continue and increasingly write again for symphony orchestra, because there is a notable difference for the viewer and for the listener.
0: And that's Jacob Joyce, who's a conductor with the Pittsburgh Symphony Orchestra. They're speaking to the BBC, and some fantastic movie scores playing there in the background. And now Fraser Fife from our sports desk is joining us. Fraser, do you have a favourite movie score?
4: I do. It's a tough decision, but for me, it's Blade Runner 2049. So that is, another sort of Hans Zimmer type joint. Personally, because I grew up with the Blade Runner soundtrack with Vangelis, so to sort of, yeah, my version of that is Blade Runner 2049. So that's mine.
0: That original one was a great one to write assignments to. That's my memory of that soundtrack. But I'm a bit sad and predictable, and I love the original Star Wars.
4: Yeah,
0: soundtrack.
4: Well, I mean,
0: that's fine.
4: It's
0: watching
4: a classic. You
0: watching
4: can't
0: those
4: be
0: with
4: upset.
0: My dad is just, yeah, core memory for me there. But great choice, Fraser. Thank you so much.
4: Now, there you go.
0: Now, when it comes to sport, you've been keeping a close eye on the World Cup. What's the latest?
4: Yeah, so we've had two matches in the books at the moment. That's of the six games that'll be played across today. Senegal, they've boosted their chances of reaching the knockout phase of the tournament. That's after a 5-0 win over Iraq in Toronto. Iraq did go down to 10 men early in the contest when Ruben Salaka Walker was handed a red card for denying Sadio Mane a goal-scoring opportunity. Meanwhile, in Boston, an Usman Dembele hat-trick has helped France secure a 4-1 victory over Norway. Now, from an Australian point of view, they'll find out their World Cup Round of 32 opponent this afternoon when Group G concludes its final round-robin matches. With more, here's Tom Wilde.
5: The Socceroos will relocate to Dallas on July 1 after a nil-all draw against Paraguay sealed their progression to the knockout rounds. They have four potential opponents, with Group G far from decided. Egypt will face Iran in Seattle, while New Zealand play Belgium in Vancouver. Australia will play whichever side finishes second in that group, which is Iran as things stand. In other games, France's Ousmane Dembele has produced a stunning 32-minute hat-trick as his side cruised past Norway to top Group I. Both sides were guaranteed progression before kickoff. Tom Wilde, ABC Sport, Berkeley.
4: Now in the NRL, the Sydney Roosters have all but ended the Brisbane Broncos title defence. That's after a 24-18 win at Lang Park. The Roosters fought back from a 16-12 halftime deficit in wet conditions to climb to third on the ladder. Sydney captain James Tedesco played his 200th match and he was proud of the hard-earned win.
6: Yeah, it was a tough game. They went toe-to-toe with us for a bit. Obviously, they had came to play, so we weren't happy with that first half. Too many errors, game field position, but that second half was a grind. I'm glad we grinded out 2 points.
4: Meanwhile, the Canterbury Bulldogs have recorded a third straight victory. That's after defeating the Gold Coast Titans 30-12 at Robina Stadium. Stephen Crichton continued to star in his new role at 5'8", with 3 try assists and 5 goals. Canterbury's Matt Burton was full of praise for his captain after the match.
7: Yeah, definitely. He's been great all season for us. And you see what he can do there at the back end, putting blokes away. And yeah, it was a great performance by him.
4: Round 16 of the AFL continued last night with Hawthorn defeating the GWS Giants by 14 points at the MCG. The Hawks led by 43 points early in the third quarter before the injury-hit Giants launched a spirited comeback. Nick Watson kicked 3 first-half goals before the Hawks forward was subbed out at half-time due to hamstring tightness. The final scores 14-12-96 to 12-10-82. Australian tennis player Maya Joint will launch her Wimbledon campaign against 7-time champion Serena Williams. Williams is making a comeback to the tournament in both singles and doubles at age 44, having last competed at the event 4 years ago. Australia's top-ranked men's player Alex de Minaur has drawn Argentinian world number 66 Roman Burruchaga as his opening opponent. Both de Minaur and Joint form part of a 13-strong Australian contingent that will be in action from Monday. And I did promise an update on the Women's PGA Championship, which the second round has been rolling throughout the morning. Caris Davidson had a strong opening round. Unfortunately, it hasn't quite been the same for her second round as she carded 2 over par. So she is at 5 under. That does put her in a tie for third, but still plenty of golf to play out at the Hazeltine National Golf Club. So of the Australian contingent, Caris Davidson is the best. Just looking at a few down, Robin Choi, she's a couple of shots back in a tie for 30th. She is at 1 under after her round. And Grace Kim also, she's rolling through her second round as well. She's equal in tied for 30th at 1 under, so she could potentially jump them as well. So a bit to go on tomorrow in the sporting world this morning.
0: Just a little bit this weekend, Fraser. Thank you so much. We'll get another update from you in the next half hour. Now it's time for us to have a look at the weather around the nation's capital cities. Starting in Brisbane, a top of 21 on the way. It'll be a wet day, a shower or two in store. Showers also for Sydney, climbing to a top of 18 degrees. In the nation's capital, you're heading for a top of 14, morning frost and partly cloudy. It's pretty chilly right now though, -1 degree at the moment. In Melbourne, cloudy day, a top of 13 on the way. Hobart, you'll also climb to 13, mostly sunny. Adelaide, morning fog, a top of 17. In Perth, a wet day, showers, a maximum of 19. And in Darwin, cloud clearing a top of 31.
8: Good morning, Kerry Worthington with ABC News. The United States has conducted strikes on Iran in retaliation for an attack on a commercial vessel in the Strait of Hormuz. North America correspondent Cayman Gok reports.
9: The US military targeted Iranian missile and drone storage locations and coastal radar sites in response to reported Iranian drone strikes on a cargo ship. President Donald Trump accused Iran of a foolish violation of the ceasefire and said the US was able to shoot down three of the four attack drones, but one made contact with the vessel. The attacks come less than 2 weeks after both countries signed a memorandum of understanding to negotiate a formal peace deal. The renewed strikes raise questions over whether there will be a return to major combat operations or if the ceasefire will hold. Cayman Gok, ABC News, Washington.
8: Meanwhile, Israel and Lebanon have signed a framework agreement that's been brokered by the US after five rounds of negotiations in Washington. The Israelis have agreed to a minor withdrawal from territory that's beyond its original buffer zone, the territory it announced it would continue to hold after its invasion in April. US Secretary of State Marco Rubio says the framework will initiate a clear process to restore Lebanon's sovereignty, disarm Hezbollah, and dismantle its infrastructure.
10: The people of Lebanon have suffered tremendously now for decades as a result of outside interference in their affairs, of countries trying to use the country as a launch pad for attacks. And this is not what the people of Lebanon want, and that's not what they deserve. What they deserve to have is what they once had, and of which there is recent history of, and that is a prosperous and peaceful country.
8: Israeli Prime Minister Benjamin Netanyahu says Israeli forces will remain in southern Lebanon until Hezbollah disarms. Venezuelans living in Australia say their relatives have been displaced by the back-to-back earthquakes that have devastated parts of the country. At least 920 people are dead and tens of thousands more are injured or reported missing. Leo Rivas is a software engineer based in Sydney who moved from Venezuela 13 years ago. He says it took hours for him to confirm his mother was safe, and he's since learned of the impacts on wider family.
11: Unfortunately for my uncles and other family members and some neighbours, their house was severely damaged. I think they're probably not able to live there anymore.
8: Police are investigating the alleged abduction of a schoolgirl in Melbourne southeast yesterday. Melissa Brown reports.
12: Police say a 17-year-old girl was approached by a male as she walked into a school on Janine Road in Springvale South about 8:30 yesterday morning. She was then forced into a vehicle, which fled the scene. Several hours later, police from the Special Operations Group arrested a 15-year-old boy at Tarneit in Melbourne's West. The girl was taken to hospital. At this stage, police have not disclosed the nature of her injuries. Police say the investigation is ongoing and it's believed the victim and the boy knew each other. Anyone who witnessed the incident is asked to contact police.
8: An environmental group says it's gutted that the federal court threw out its case against a major gas company fracking in the Northern Territory's Beetaloo Basin. Lock the Gate launched legal action against Tambora and arguing its Shenandoah South exploration operation should be assessed by the federal government. But yesterday, Justice Nichols Owens dismissed the case, requiring the Green Group to cover the American business's costs. Lock the Gate's Georgina Woods says the group is proud of its efforts.
13: The federal government was not going to call these projects in under national environment law, and we felt like there had to be scrutiny, there had to be attention to the risk that fracking poses to groundwater resources in the NT.
8: The Brisbane Junior Club of Socceroos defender Lucas Harrington says he's an inspiration to young players. Harrington made his World Cup debut during yesterday's nil-all draw with Paraguay as the youngest Australian to start in a World Cup game. Toowong Football Club president Becky Ashelford says Harrington only played at the community club for a year, but he made a big impact.
14: Having a Brisbane boy who's come up through, you know, Taringa, Toowong FC, through Brisbane City and through Brisbane Roar, to represent the country on that stage gives the kids out there, I guess, a demonstration of what they can achieve if they work hard, you know, and stick to it.
8: And Senegal have boosted their chances of reaching the knockout phase of the FIFA World Cup with a 5-0 win over Iraq in Toronto. Iraq went down to 10 men early in the contest when Reben Salaka was handed a red card for denying Sadio Mane a goal-scoring opportunity. And in Boston, an Ousmane Dembele hat-trick has helped France secure a 4-1 victory over Norway. ABC News.
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0: Good morning, I'm Tamara Wern. It's great to have your company this Saturday, the 27th of June. Coming up, fresh fears for stability in the Middle East as the United States carries out strikes against Iran, Tehran now vowing to strike back. Then,
15: we have a total of 25 teams, both search and rescues and medical teams from across the world deploying.
0: International rescue teams heading to Venezuela as the death toll from two earthquakes.

0: almost reaches 1,000. And a black market peptide raises major fears of overdose risk here in Australia. Yes, the US military has conducted fresh strikes against Iran. Now, this new development this morning, the US Central Command has released a statement saying the attack is in response to Iran's strikes on a commercial ship in the Strait of Hormuz. Iranian media is reporting a projectile struck the area around a pier in southern Iran. CNN's Hayley Britsky has more.
1: We heard that the U.S. military carried out strikes along the Strait of Hormuz. This is in on Iranian missile and drone storage locations and coastal radar sites, the military says, in response to this attack that the president spoke about this morning, saying that Iran fired drones on shipping in the Strait of Hormuz, obviously what he called a foolish violation of the ceasefire agreement that the U.S. has come to with Iran. The president saying that one of those drones hit a cargo ship that was transiting the strait. It's something, obviously, a significant step after we've had this back and forth with the U.S. and Iran on the ceasefire and what that would look like. And the president sort of insinuating that there could be more issues ahead, saying today that there's still a fight ahead of us, that Iran still has some capability. And this is after, of course, months of conflict between the U.S. and Iran, where the U.S. Has repeatedly said, including President Trump, Secretary of Defense Pete Hegseth, and others, that Iran's military was totally obliterated. And now we're seeing, obviously, that is not entirely true, as they're still able to fire these drones at ships in the Strait.
0: And that's CNN's Hayley Britsky with those latest details after the US military says it's conducted fresh strikes against Iran in retaliation to Iran's strike on a commercial ship in the Strait of Hormuz. We will continue to bring you any updates on this unfolding situation as they come to hand. Now, the desperate search for survivors is continuing in Venezuela as the death toll continues to climb. Now, at least 920 people are confirmed to have been killed and tens of thousands are still missing after two earthquakes struck on Wednesday, just within 40 seconds of each other. Now, foreign rescue workers are arriving to assist local teams, many of whom have few tools to try and help those found under the rubble. Our North America correspondent Cayman Gok has the latest.
2: The numbers are shocking, and the expectation is that they could dramatically rise from here, and that demonstrates the scale of this rare natural disaster to have back-to-back earthquakes. There's a website which accounts for people reportedly missing, and it says that more than 50,000 people are still unaccounted for. We have hundreds of dead, thousands of injured, hundreds of buildings have been destroyed or damaged, and this is critical infrastructure that includes things like Caracas main airport, more than a dozen hospitals. Now we're hearing reports that hospital staff are having supply shortages due to the severe volume of those injured rushing in, needing their help. Now, a mammoth search is underway and crews are desperately trying to rescue people in these critical hours. But the fact of the matter is the scale of this disaster is so large, they don't have enough heavy machinery to help find people trapped under mounds of concrete, and that is hindering these search efforts. And this is a country that was already in a humanitarian crisis. Over the last decade, nearly 8 million Venezuelans had fled the country for a number of reasons, due to human rights limitations, a failing economy, a crumbling infrastructure, corruption in the nation, a lack of job opportunity. So this country was already suffering. Now millions of Venezuelans who are abroad are trying to contact loved ones who stayed, and they're having trouble doing so because so many communication lines are down because of this disaster as well. And the stories that we are hearing are horrific. Those who have survived, many know that their loved ones have died, and others are just waiting helplessly to see or hear news if friends and family have made it out alive. Take a listen.
3: Mi hermano, mi cuñada, mi sobrina, mi sobrino.
4: My brother, my sister-in-law, my niece, my nephew and friends are in there. I got here yesterday at 4 PM because I came from another city and nothing has been cleared. Everything is exactly the same. They haven't cleared anything. Where is the help? I don't see it.
3: Mira, todavía hay humo. No veo bomberos aquí apagando fuego. O sea, no veo nada.
5: More than 20 of my relatives have died here and in the Caribbean area in Tanaguarena. I've been left practically alone in

0: in this world. I'm alone.
1: International response has been immense, but as you heard, there is frustration because the issue is getting them to Venezuela at the moment, given the fact that the main airport is down. But countries from around the world have rallied to provide aid and support. We know that many of the Latin American neighbours, like Colombia, there are countries like the UK, Turkey, and the United States, to name a few, are offering help and search crews, as well as even the Vatican sending aid to this country in need right now. In particular, the United States, it's significant because only 7 months ago, America considered Venezuela an enemy. In fact, in January, United States troops literally went into the capital of Venezuela in the middle of the night to capture then-leader Nicolas Maduro in a brazen military raid to take him to a New York prison. But ever since that, the dynamic has changed, and now the United States, its initial response has been significant. It's announced more than $200 million in aid. It's sending search crews on the ground, and it's using its Department of War assets for them to get there because of the fact that that airport is down. It's even lifted some sanctions to allow more aid to flow freely to Venezuela. Now, the United Nations is facilitating much of this aid, and the World Food Programme says it has enough food to feed 10,000 families for 2 months. And Venezuela will need that because whilst in the initial hours that follow, it's important to try and save as many people as possible. This is a country that was in economic turmoil and political turmoil and in a humanitarian crisis. It will need that long-term support if it's ever to rebuild and recover, because the scale of this disaster has impacted this country far and wide.
2: That's our North America correspondent, Cayman Gock, reporting. Another case of the H5N1 bird flu has been found in Western Australia. The deadly avian influenza strain was detected in a migratory bird on WA's southern coast. It's the fifth confirmed or suspected case here. Now, Jane Younger is a bird flu expert at the University of Tasmania and explains what we know about these latest cases.
3: We've seen this strain of bird flu spread across the Southern Ocean over the last couple of years, and these migratory birds from the Southern Ocean appear to have now carried the virus to Australia. So these are birds that live and breed in the subantarctic and Antarctica. They're not resident in Australia. They're sort of visitors that occasionally come here during the winter. So far we've seen suspected cases in giant petrels and skuas, with three cases confirmed. Mm.
4: So why has this made authorities worried and concerned, even though it's just in these migratory birds at the moment? Why are they concerned more broadly?
3: Yeah, so this particular strain of bird flu we've seen spread across the entire world over the past 5 years. So Australia is the only continent that's been free of this strain so far. It's even reached Antarctica and has been killing wildlife down there. And everywhere that this strain has taken hold and become an outbreak, we've seen huge loss of wildlife. So tens of millions of seabirds and marine mammals have died, and it's decimated poultry industries in other continents as well. So these cases so far, that there's no sign of spread to Australian wildlife so far. There's no mortality in Australian wildlife so far, and there's no detections in Australian poultry. But because we're having more and more positive detections, we've had three confirmed and two more suspected within the last week, Australian authorities are concerned that this could spread into wildlife populations and then on into poultry.
4: Given the potentially devastating impacts of that, how does it spread? How would it spread?
3: Sure. So there's a few ways that the virus can be transmitted. So close contact between animals. So, you know, wild Australian birds coming into contact with these infected birds, they could transmit it that way. Scavenging of the carcasses, so things like gulls that might eat a dead bird could pick it up that way. It can be transmitted through contaminated water as well. So ducks are quite good spreaders of bird flu because they live in bodies of water. They defecate in the water that they're swimming around in, and then that can transmit the virus quite far. And these are animals that are kind of moving around as well. So it's not like COVID where we can sort of lock down people from moving. While bife will migrate, they move a lot, and so they can spread the virus with them. At this point, we're not at that point yet, though. We don't have an outbreak yet. It's just a few isolated cases so far.
4: And, Jane, we're not just talking about birds here. What other species could be impacted, particularly in endangered species?
3: Yeah, so in the Southern Ocean, we've seen spread of this strain of bird flu into marine mammal populations. So seals and sea lions have been hit really hard. So I'm sure you would have seen on the news recently that there was 13,000 elephant seal pups that died of this on Heard Island, which is an Australian sub-Antarctic island. So we should be worried about our Australian fur seal populations and sea lion populations, but also other mammals that might scavenge. So things like possums or Tasmanian devils could be at risk as well.
4: What about humans?
3: So the risk to humans is low. So transmission to humans is quite rare. There have been a few cases worldwide, and it tends to be people that are really in close contact with either infected birds or carcasses, disposing of carcasses, that sort of thing. There's been no human-to-human transmission so far. So there is a low level of risk, but it's not something we need to be hugely concerned about.
2: That's Jane Younger, a bird flu expert at the University of Tasmania, speaking to the ABC's Joanna Nicholson. You're listening to ABC News Radio. Good morning, I'm Tamara Wern. Making news, Israel and Lebanon have signed a framework agreement that has been brokered by the US after five rounds of negotiations in Washington. The Israelis have agreed to a minor withdrawal from territory that is beyond its original buffer zone. Former US National Security Advisor John Bolton, a top official in Donald Trump's first term administration, has pleaded guilty to illegally retaining classified information. And at home, a 15-year-old boy has been arrested after a schoolgirl was allegedly abducted from Melbourne's southeast. Police say a 17-year-old girl was walking to school in Springvale South when she was allegedly forced into a vehicle which fled the scene. The girl has been taken to hospital, and police say the pair are known to each other. Now, doctors are warning of an enormous risk of overdose after testing of a black market peptide revealed it had double the strength of what was listed on its label. Now, the APC was sent a vial of the weight loss peptide, retatrutide, by a woman who had bought it off an unregulated internet site. Researchers at the University of Queensland then organised the testing of it at a Melbourne lab. Now, that testing revealed it contained 19 milligrams of retatrutide, despite being labelled as containing just 10. For more on this, we're joined by Benjamin Bonenti, who's an associate research fellow at the University of Queensland's team researching peptides. Benjamin, welcome to News Radio.
5: Thanks for having me on this morning. Good to be here.
2: Now, I know there's been a lot of talk about peptides in the media and just across health reports lately, but can you explain to us exactly what retatrutide is and if it's approved for use currently in Australia?
5: Yeah, I certainly can. So retatrutide, it's often called Rita online. It's an experimental injectable weight loss drug. It's in the same broad world of drugs as things like Ozempic and Mounjaro. Because it affects the body and systems that control things like appetite, fullness, metabolism and blood sugar, but it's not the same drug. And the key distinction is that with these medicines, you know, they are designed to change the body's hunger and metabolism signals. And the key distinction is that Ozempic, for example, that formerly got all the headlines, it mainly works on one of those signals called GLP-1. Mounjaro works on two, but retatrutide, or Rita, is being studied because it works on three related signals, right? And so that's why there's so much interest. The important thing is this, it's still experimental. It's not approved in Australia, to answer your question. So if someone buys a vial online labelled as Rita, that's not the same as getting a regulated medicine from a doctor and pharmacy. So that's the distinction I keep coming back to. Controlled medical research is one thing, unapproved product online, it's another entirely.
2: And why do you think we're seeing people going to these websites online and buying Rita? Is it that they don't need to go through a GP? Is the cost less? Why is there this pull?
5: Yeah, look, it's a few things driving it at once. So firstly, there's a huge demand for weight loss, body image change, muscle growth, you know, et cetera, recovery, anti-aging, all these promises. People see these products discussed online. in the gym spaces, the beauty spaces, right, and broadly in those social media communities. The benefits are often made to sound simple and dramatic, right? Like you can Google it, like simple dramatic benefits, while the risks are minimized there at a glance. But there's also an access issue, like you alluded to. Some people can't access approved medicines, they can't afford them, or they want faster results than the medical system will provide. They turn to these informal sources, right? And by that, I mean online sellers, friends, social media influencers, or people in that body image and performance.

0: dancing drug scene could be the local person at the gym. And the problem is that the market is moving faster than the public health education. People may think that they're making an informed choice in doing so, but they're often relying on labels, right, and seller claims that may not be accurate.
1: So this drug in the first place has not been approved anyway, so there's no real safe approval of just how much people should take. What did you find when you tested this sample that said it contained 10 milligrams of the drug?
0: Yeah, so our action, we were a little bit shocked, you know, so this is exactly why the testing is needed, and you're right. So it was labelled as 10 milligrams of Rita or Retatrutide there, and it says it on the label, and it looks like something that's very professional, which in itself can be misleading. It looks as though you would get it from a pharmacist. But, you know, our testing processes, they found that it was around 19 milligrams, so nearly double what was on the label. And that's not a small technical discrepancy. So, you know, people dose based on the label, you know. And so if the label says 10 milligrams, but the vial contains closer to 19, the person using it may be taking far more than they intend. And the key point that I want to emphasise here is that the label is not a guarantee if you're buying it from, you know, an informal source in an unregulated market. So people may not know what they're injecting, how much they're taking, or whether anything else is present. And that's what myself and our research team are pushing here.
1: And what can Rita do to a person if they overdose on it?
0: Well, I mean, I think we've got to be careful there because it's experimental, and the data is indicating that we've got to be careful about pretending to know everything about its real-world effects, especially in unregulated markets. So, but with this broad class of weight loss drugs, common side effects can include nausea, vomiting, diarrhea, etc., appetite suppression and dehydration. In severe cases, especially if someone is taking more than they realise, dehydration, metabolic disruption can become serious. The liver issue is a major concern in the current news story from a week or so ago as well, where Victorian health authorities have reported that acute liver toxicity linked to unapproved products that were labelled as Retatrutide. But the key phrase here that I want to emphasise is that they were labelled as Retatrutide, right? So they're coming from that unregulated source. And we don't know whether the harm came from Retatrutide itself, or whether it was the wrong dose, the contamination, another ingredient, or some combination. So I'd frame it as really the danger is not simply that Rita equals liver failure or anything like that, or any specific set of concerns. It's that the danger is unapproved products where the dose, purity, and contents are uncertain.
1: And what can be done to help police this? I mean, it's not a drug, as you said, that has been approved. There's no level that has been approved for safe use at this point in time. What can be done to help people understand the risks here and that they maybe shouldn't be purchasing drugs that haven't been approved?
0: I think that's a really good question and a valid point, and I suppose what our research funnels towards broadly is our aim. And I think the public health response has to be more than simply telling people not to use these products. I mean, of course, people should not be buying unapproved injectable products online, but we also have to recognise that some people already are and will continue to do so. So government and public health, I think they need to meet the reality with better education, better surveillance and better clinical guidance. So, for example, I think first that people need clearer information around the difference between an unapproved prescription medicine and an approved prescription medicine, right, the difference, and then an unapproved product bought online. I also think we need more testing and monitoring, like what our research team is in the process of doing, because we need to know what's actually circulating in the market. And lastly, I think the clinicians themselves, and that can be the front line, like general practitioners and so on and so forth, endocrinologists, they need practical guidance. So if someone presents unwell after using one of these products, they need to feel safe disclosing what they used to these practitioners, and the clinicians themselves need to know what kinds of harms to look for. So I suppose to conclude there, the goal is not moral panic. I'd say it's reducing avoidable harms with really pragmatic and evidence-based solutions there and education. Yep.
1: Well, Benjamin, thank you so much for your insights and running us through what's happening in this area this morning.
0: Well, thanks so much for having me.
1: And that is Benjamin Bonenti, who's an Associate Research Fellow at the University of Queensland's team, which is researching peptides.
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1: Now it's time for us to get all the latest in the weekend sport with Fraser Fyfe. G'day, Fraser.
10: Hey, Tamara. Well, Australia's four potential knockout stage opponents are in action this afternoon, with who will face the Socceroos still very uncertain.

0: at the FIFA World Cup. Tom Wilde has more.
1: The Socceroos could face any of Belgium, Iran, Egypt or New Zealand, who all play at 8 p.m. local time. As things stand, Iran sits in second spot, but that could change. Whoever finishes second in that group will travel to Dallas to face Australia on July 3. The Socceroos remain in Oakland and will move to Texas midway through next week. In today's other games, France cruised past Norway to top their group, while Senegal put 5 past Graham Arnold's Iraq. Tom Wilde, ABC Sport, Oakland.
0: Meanwhile, Melbourne's St Kilda Beach will have a new name for the rest of the World Cup after the City of Port Phillip and Melbourne City A-League Club agreed to temporarily rename the foreshore Patrick Beach. It's a tribute to the Socceroos and Melbourne City goalkeeper Patrick Beach as one of several Melbourne City players at the tournament. City of Port Phillip Mayor Alex Makin says it's a fitting way to honour the young goalkeeper as the Socceroos progress through the tournament.
2: We're also developing a Patrick Beach mural. And that'll be used as a photo-ready backdrop during the Socceroos campaign into the World Cup.
0: Well, Hawthorn has jumped to third on the AFL ladder after defeating GWS by 14 points at the MCG. Corbin Middlemass has more.
3: The Hawks solidified their top four spot on the back of a dominant midfield display. Hawthorn winning clearance by 26 and outscoring GWS from clearance by 56, kicking 10 goals to 1. John Newcombe had 14 of his own clearances, Will Day 8 and Cam McKenzie 7, totalling 29, equaling as many as GWS had all night. Nick Watson kicked 3 goals in the second quarter but didn't participate after the half with hamstring tightness, while GWS made it 3 losses in a row and lost Brent Daniels to a calf tear and Max Krzyzewski to a patella dislocation in his left knee. Corbin Middlemass, ABC Sport, Melbourne.
0: And the Crows will be keen to keep their winning streak going in tonight's showdown at Adelaide Oval. Adelaide has been on the winners list the last 3 rounds, while Port has been struggling to find consistency with several close losses throughout the season. Crows coach Matthew Nix says form doesn't mean much in showdowns and says that his side is raring to play in front of passionate Power fans.
4: Our guys actually love it. Our guys enjoy playing, you know, in front of that atmosphere. Because it is. It doesn't get much more hostile than the Port Adelaide fans. They enjoy letting you know where you're at.
0: Before that, Collingwood takes on Richmond at the MCG and Carlton play West Coast at Docklands. Meanwhile, in the NRL, the Brisbane Broncos title defence is all but over after they slumped in their 7th straight loss, going down 24-18 to the Sydney Roosters at Lang Park. The injury-ravaged premiers now need a miracle to make finals, sitting 13th on the ladder with 5 wins and 10 losses. Veteran playmaker Ben Hunt is refusing to blame injuries for the Broncos' horror season.
5: Oh, mate, there's a whole multitude of things, you know. We've had a lot of injuries, but still have a lot of other clubs, so you can't use that as an excuse in NRL because everyone's going to get them. We've just missed a couple of things this year. You know, like we said, the promised thing tonight, we come out, we competed hard. We just got to tidy up a few things.
0: And looking ahead to what is on today's NRL docket, the Dolphins will face off against the Warriors in Brisbane. In Townsville, the Cowboys take on the top-of-the-table Panthers, and then the Sea Eagles face off against the Storm in Sydney. So plenty of action outside of the World Cup as well tomorrow on the sporting front throughout the weekend.
6: Yeah, a lot going on in all the worlds of football. Thank you, Fraser. Fraser will have more sport for us in the next half hour. Now it's time for us to have a look at the weather around the nation's capital cities. Starting in Brisbane, been a wet day in store, a shower or two for you, a top of 21 degrees. In Sydney, it'll be wet for you also, heading for a top of 18 today. In Canberra, you haven't pushed past 1 degree yet, just under 1 at the moment. Morning frost, partly cloudy, a top of 14 degrees on the way. In Melbourne, you're heading for a maximum of 13, a cloudy day in store. Hobart, mostly sunny, 13 will be your top. Adelaide, climbing to 17, morning fog about today. Perth, you're in for a wet day. Showers, a top of 19, and Darwin, cloud clearing, a top of 31.
7: Good morning, Kerry Worthington with ABC News. The United States military says it's carried out new strikes on Iran after President Donald Trump accused Tehran of violating a 10-day-old ceasefire. Ali Krug reports.
8: US Central Command says the strikes were in response to an Iranian attack on a commercial ship in the Strait of Hormuz. The US military says its aircraft struck Iranian missile and drone storage locations and coastal radar sites. Iranian media is reporting a projectile struck the area around a pier in southern Iran. Citing a military source, it says that warning shots had been fired hours earlier toward violating vessels in the strait. Iran's Revolutionary Guards say Tehran's response to the attack will be swift and decisive.
7: 920 people have died and more than 3,000 are injured after twin earthquakes flattened parts of Venezuela. Here's North America correspondent Cayman Gogg.
9: Venezuelans and foreign rescue teams are racing to find survivors trapped under rubble as frustration grows over a lack of heavy machinery that is hindering search efforts. A website set up to take missing persons reports had more than 50,000 people unaccounted for. The catastrophic natural disaster has damaged Venezuela's main airport, hospitals and hundreds of buildings too. The United Nations is coordinating international aid as Latin American neighbours, the United States and the UK, have sent support teams to help with the crisis.
7: John Bolton, who served as US National Security Advisor during President Donald Trump's first administration, is facing a prison sentence after he pleaded guilty in a federal court to mishandling national security. The BBC's Sarah Smith reports.
10: John Bolton amassed various amounts of national defence information in the notes he took when he was researching his 2020 memoir, The Room Where It Happened. He then used a personal email account and a messaging app to share that information with two members of his family who did not have security clearances. His email account was later accessed by a hacker allegedly linked to Iran. Under the plea agreement he struck, he will serve no more than 5 years in jail and will have to pay a fine of over $2 million. A former top advisor to President Trump, Mr. Bolton has become one of his most outspoken critics. When he was first charged, he sought to portray the investigation as part of President Trump's push to use the justice system to target his political enemies. Today, he admitted the charges and said he was sorry for it.
7: A 15-year-old boy has been arrested after a schoolgirl was allegedly abducted from Melbourne southeast. Police say a 17-year-old girl was forced into a vehicle as she walked to school in Springvale South at about 8:30 yesterday morning. Several hours later, officers from the Special Operations Group arrested a 15-year-old boy in Tarneit, will be interviewed by the Armed Crime Squad detectives. The victim was taken to hospital and police say the boy and girl are known to each other. An armed man's been shot by Queensland police south of Brisbane after allegedly confronting officers while carrying a weapon. Joshua McIntosh reports.
11: Officers went to a home on Caswell Road at Woodhill, north of Beaudesert, to speak with someone about 9 o'clock last night. A 40-year-old man allegedly walked towards officers while carrying a firearm. As a result, he was shot multiple times. He was given first aid at the scene before being airlifted to the Princess Alexandra Hospital in a stable condition. The shooting will be investigated by the Ethical Standards Command with oversight from the Crime and Corruption Commission.
7: A local Aboriginal Land Council has criticised this week's New South Wales state budget, arguing it's another missed opportunity for Indigenous communities. Nakari Thorpe has more.
12: $154 million has been set aside for Indigenous communities, with $45 million going towards the Closing the Gap targets. It's a drop from last year when more than $200 million was allocated over 4 years. Metropolitan Local Aboriginal Land Council head Nathan Moran says it falls short, especially when it comes to funding for native title claims.
13: I do not believe the budget allows any money to help us to get out of that poverty trap.
12: Aboriginal Affairs Minister David Harris says Closing the Gap remains a top priority and says he's committed to working with First Nations communities.
7: Australia's largest lake, Katitanda Lake Eyre in outback South Australia, is the fullest it's been in decades. It's the second year in a row water from the Northern Territory in Queensland has reached the lake, but this year it's been inundated with local rain too. In just 4 months, the closest weather station recorded more than 400 millimetres of rain, over four times its average. Scenic flight pilot Trevor Wright says it's the best he's seen it.
14: And this is the first year I've actually had to use a lawnmower to cut the runway. We've never seen it before. So we spent half our time, when it did dry up a bit, cutting down the vegetation because it just grew so rapidly.
7: ABC News.
6: Thank you, Kerry.
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6: Good morning, I'm Tamara Wern. It's great to have your company this Saturday, the 27th of June. Coming up, an already fragile peace deal is again under threat as the US military carries out fresh strikes against Iran. Then...
15: They didn't have many tools. They couldn't find a chisel, a drill, a grinder. So they went at it with their fingernails.
6: Volunteers are digging for survivors with their bare hands as the death toll from earthquakes in Venezuela almost reaches 1,000. We're also going to take a look at a discovery found under the surface of Mars that's shed fresh light on how rocky planets form. First, though, we do start in Venezuela, and the death toll from two back-to-back earthquakes has risen.

0: racing to reach survivors beneath the rubble before a so-called golden window of time, which is 72 hours, closes. Now, the global relief effort is also ramping up. Among those helping is the US military, a team of 80 Swiss rescue personnel and Mexican aid workers. CNN's Stefano Pozzibon has the latest.
1: Panic on board as passengers brace through powerful tremors. Just one glimpse of the chaos unleashed after two massive earthquakes struck Venezuela. Tens of thousands are still reported missing. Emergency teams are racing against time to dig through shattered concrete, listening for any sign of life. In the Caracas district of Chacao, rescuers pull survivors from a collapsed apartment building, while others remain trapped inside.
2: We have rescued three people, and there are three more alive inside the structure. God willing, they will be rescued very soon.
1: As Venezuela struggles to cope with the scale of the disaster, international help is finally trickling in. But the logistical challenges to mobilize the aid remain. These relief convoys loaded with food and water are heading toward the hardest hit communities as officials work to support tens of thousands of displaced families. While the priority remains to rescue survivors before time runs out.
0: That's CNN's Stefano Pozzibon with that report. Now, for more on the recovery and the rescue response, now that UN reports that 50,000 people so far have been reported missing, let's hear from Dulce Suarez, the Assistant Director of the Academy for International Disaster Preparedness at Florida International University. Now, she's coordinated disaster responses for several major incidents in the region, including the 2010 earthquake in Haiti. She says seeing what's happening in Venezuela breaks her heart.
3: In the sense of the level of damage. And we all know that Venezuela was already struggling with great needs. So this is now considered a complex disaster that has increased those needs. Already more than 25% of the population in Venezuela was struggling to find food and basic necessities. So now adding to this disaster is just destroying the population as we speak.
0: We have been hearing throughout the morning as well a number of doctors and medical practitioners just talking about the pressure that this has also put on the healthcare system, which they say was already struggling. What is the state of healthcare in Venezuela at the moment and in some of these regions?
3: Absolutely. So that was one of the devastations that the infrastructure, including the hospitals, not only were devastated by the earthquake, but the materials, the medicines, the resources that these hospitals had was already at its scarcity. It was limited due for the for the years of having Venezuela struggle with the previous administration. So this is a very complex disaster where we're seeing humanitarian aid and rescuers, even Doctors Without Borders, heading to Venezuela with no supplies and no machinery, which is including to the need that is being asked by the country itself.
0: Yeah, we've heard harrowing stories, including a man speaking just before about rescuers digging people out with their bare hands, their fingernails, even handing basic tools to people who are stuck under the rubble in a bid to try and help them dig themselves out. What kind of tools, what is available at the moment on the ground in Venezuela for rescuers?
3: Now that these countries internationally, like Mexico, here the United States and several others, one of the items that they're bringing is not just personnel, search and rescue, but they're also bringing the machinery needed. One of my phone calls initially to Venezuela and the on-the-ground partners that we work with reported that they didn't even have flashlights on that first night, which is heartbreaking to know that they were hearing the voices under the rubble and could not even reach or see. And so there is this hopelessness in those victims as well for the lack of resources. So that's really, unfortunately, the humanitarian aid is part of the machinery and not just the individuals with the expertise, but also just the basic necessities of Band-Aids, medicine. And in order to help them, we need to incorporate that in the need list.
0: There is often a lot of confusion and chaos, understandably, when a disaster like this strikes. Has that really been exacerbated maybe by the response from authorities in Venezuela? We've seen massive political upheaval over the past 6 months with Nicolas Maduro being removed by the United States in

0: January.
1: One of the pressure points in any disaster is communication. And communication was already limited, especially being controlled by the government. So having that communication now being open, having an open channel through social media, having Venezuelans outside of the exile community being that link is helping. But unfortunately, the communication and information is the most dire imperative need that we have in order to know where we could help. So the government needs to have a very transparent channel of the number of victims, the number of casualties, where the damage is. And that is going to be a transparent communication between the government and the agencies that are trying to help the country recover.
0: Now, we're seeing a large international aid response. Teams from around the world setting up to travel to Venezuela or arriving and sending equipment, as you mentioned. What are the challenges that they'll face in providing aid quickly to where it's needed most?
1: When you have so many organizations respond to a disaster, very similar to what I saw in Haiti, the coordination is imperative, meaning you could have thousands of personnel doing search and rescue, but we want to make sure that they're hitting the major cities, the major spots where we're reporting. So in order to save lives and to save time is of an essence, there needs to be coordination among all these responders that are heading to Venezuela. And there's also needs to be a trust with the partners that were already there in Venezuela working on the ground. They have to lead the efforts. They know the communities. They know where the need is. And so it's a partnership, but it's also understanding that the country is in devastation and we have to give it to the people to lead us where our efforts are the best needed.
0: And often there's a lot of attention from the world on a crisis like this in the immediate aftermath when the search for survivors or the bodies of those who've unfortunately been killed are being looked for. But there's also an ongoing crisis that happens afterwards, isn't there, when it comes to health services, protecting people with basic housing and ensuring that the humanitarian challenges are then met long after people have been found and the cleanup starts. Is that right?
1: That's correct. And it's because recovery has two aspects. It's immediate and then long-term. Immediate is what we could do today and in the next 72 hours. But long-term is exactly what we talk about, sheltering, providing homes. Those individuals have lost everything. And it's going to take months or years for the country to recover what an earthquake did in under 2 minutes. So we have to be clear that whatever intervention we have, there needs to be a commitment that it's not just for a week or 2 weeks, but a long-term recovery for the country to recover. And seeing the numbers of how many are disappeared, which is over 50,000 and rising, that just exacerbates on the impact that this will have in Venezuela for decades and generations to come.
0: And if people are wanting to help, individuals wanting to help, we have a large expat community here of Venezuelans in Australia. What's the best way to go about donating or assisting?
1: Through my experience and as a humanitarian responder, my advice has always been cash is best. Right now, the airports are not functioning. They were severely damaged, and basically, they're not operational to receive out humanitarian aid. The best way to have immediate impact is to donate to organizations like UNICEF, World Food Program, which is part of the United Nations, or United Nations Ultra. Donating cash helps the best way and the fastest way. So that's what we try to instill in our communities, is that if you want to support Venezuela, cash is always best after a disaster that destroys. It also helps the local economy recover. The supplies might be inside Venezuela, but might be in a different city. But coordinating those efforts will require a lot of operational cost.
0: That's Dr. Dulce Suarez, who's the Assistant Director of the Academy for International Disaster Preparedness at Florida International University, speaking there about the difficulties facing the rescue operations currently underway in Venezuela. You're listening to ABC News Radio. Good morning, I'm Tamara Wern. Making news, the United States military says it's carried out new strikes on Iran after President Donald Trump accused Tehran of violating a 10-day-old ceasefire. US Central Command says the strikes on missile and drone storage locations, along with coastal radar sites, were in response to an Iranian attack on a commercial ship in the Strait of Hormuz. Iran's Revolutionary Guard says Tehran's response to the attack will be swift and decisive. At home, new research suggests many early career nurses in Australia are leaving the profession due to excessive workloads, unclear roles and unsupportive workplace cultures. The James Cook University review found many graduates are being asked to take on responsibilities beyond their experience, particularly in their first 6 months. Although finally the winter cold is gripping much of Australia now, Europe is in the throes of an intense heat wave that's seen record temperatures across most of the continent. Now in France, dozens of regions are under red alerts with temperatures soaring past 40 degrees, while temperatures in parts of Spain have also passed 40. Now this has raised new concerns over some of the most vulnerable people, including the elderly and the homeless, as public resources to help them are stretched thin. Deutsche Welle's Craig Crowther reports.
2: In Paris, the heat is already visible on the streets. Emergency services are stretched after temperatures exceeded 40 degrees Celsius. Officials banned alcohol sales in the evenings and cancelled major outdoor events, like this music festival, which was set to take place over the weekend.
3: We came this morning planning to spend 3 days. Now we're heading home. We feel sad for the volunteers who spent the last week setting everything up.
2: For those living on the streets, the risks are great. In Bordeaux, in southwestern France, the homeless are struggling to cope.
4: When you're outside like this, you feel it more. You don't really have much choice.
2: Local authorities have opened air-conditioned public buildings to provide relief, offering water, rest areas and basic support.
4: When temperatures become extremely high, all vulnerable groups, whether they're elderly because they're on medication or because they live in poor conditions, are at a high health risk. So we need to protect them, to encourage them to protect themselves. A cool place gives them the chance to breathe.
2: Cities across Europe are racing to adapt. The heat wave is reigniting the discussion over whether more parts of Europe should install air conditioning as temperatures rise. For many poor people living in ill-suited housing, that is not an option.
3: I have to switch off my electric fan because electricity is expensive, and I can't afford to leave it running like that all the time. It's really hot in the apartment, and I don't go outside because I'm afraid of the sun.
2: For now, authorities are urging people to stay hydrated, avoid the midday sun, and check on elderly neighbours and those at risk.
0: That's Deutsche Welle's Craig Crowther reporting.
5: Are there any winners in the cost of living crisis? Has gambling become our national sport? How much more can our farmers survive? What's causing the algal bloom? Can we afford the energy transition?
6: Questions, they've never been more important. So the one thing we'll never question is our duty to keep asking. ABC News, keep asking.
0: Now, researchers from the University of Oxford have uncovered evidence that Mars once hosted enormous Earth-like magmatic systems deep beneath its surface. Now, despite the planet lacking the plate tectonics long thought necessary for this kind of geological complexity, now the findings published this week in Nature Astronomy reveal fascinating new possibilities for how rocky planets became habitable and that life-supporting planets could be far more common than we thought. Dr. Tobermory Mackay-Champion is the lead author of the paper.
7: We wanted to understand why Mars evolved so differently from Earth. So Earth has something called plate tectonics, which constantly recycles its surface, but Mars doesn't have this. Instead, Mars's surface has been preserved for billions of years. And so by understanding how Mars formed and evolved, we can learn more about Earth, what makes it unique, and whether we might find planets like Earth throughout the universe.
8: And what was it about Mars that surprised you?
7: So NASA collected data from the surface of Mars back in 2018 to 2022. They looked at seismic waves from Mars quakes and meteorite impacts. And these seismic waves travel through the planet, and they're a bit like how an X-ray allows a doctor to see inside the human body. So one thing stood out to us.

0: and that was that the seismic waves were traveling much faster than expected through rocks that are about 25 to 40 kilometers beneath the Martian surface. And so we examined the data using computer models to test how that might have come about.
1: So what did you actually find underneath Mars's surface?
0: So our computer models showed that the only way to explain the seismic data was if there was a thick layer of dense iron and magnesium-rich rock. And what's exciting about that is that these rocks, they only form under very specific geological conditions, and they basically reveal that Mars once hosted much larger and more complex underground magma systems than we'd previously imagined. And that's surprising because we thought that this kind of complex system was associated and could only form through plate tectonics. But our results suggest that Mars found another way.
1: Because the Earth has tectonic plates and Mars doesn't, is that right?
0: Yes, absolutely. So the surface of Earth is broken up into these big blocks and they move relative to one another. And where these plates meet are where you get lots of big earthquakes. It's where you get volcanoes. And it's a bit like a conveyor belt. It constantly overturns Earth's surface and makes volcanoes and that sort of stuff. But Mars doesn't have that. It's what we call a stagnant lid planet. So its surface is just static.
1: And why are these magmatic systems, as they're called, so important?
0: So one particular importance is that we think that they could be really important for developing habitable planets. Nobody knows exactly how life began, but we do know that life requires persistent energy sources, liquid water, a continuous supply of bioessential elements, and a climate stable enough to sustain it. And the large magmatic systems that we identified in this study, they recycle heat and fluids and these life essential elements through the crust. They drive long-term hydrothermal activity, and they also influence the planet's atmosphere and climate. And so together, these processes that we've identified can create and maintain habitable environments that should support the emergence and the persistence and the evolution of life.
1: So where does all this put us when we're thinking about alien life elsewhere, not on Mars?
0: So ultimately, we think planets may not require Earth-like plate tectonic to develop the environments that are capable of supporting life. And so habitable planets could be far more common than we previously thought. There's also a practical angle. So we also found these magma systems are exceptionally good at concentrating valuable metals. And so it actually means that on Mars, we can fairly confidently say that there'll be far more near-surface metal deposits than we once thought. And that's quite exciting because it suggests that these deposits could one day support mining, they could support manned missions to Mars, and perhaps even long-term human settlements.
2: That's Dr. Tobermory McKay Champion of Oxford University speaking to the BBC's Paul Henley.
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2: And now on ABC News Radio, it's time for us to get all the latest in sport with Fraser Fife, who's been watching developments in the World Cup closely. G'day, Fraser.
10: G'day, Tamara. Yes, it's a good job that I have being able to watch World Cup action because there's been plenty of it this morning. We've had two games out of the six being played, but of course Australia, they'll be finding out their World Cup round of 32 opponent this afternoon when Group G concludes its final round robin matches. To take us through it, here is Tom Wildy.
11: The Socceroos will relocate to Dallas on July 1 after a nil-all draw against Paraguay sealed their progression to the knockout rounds. They have four potential opponents, with Group G far from decided. Egypt will face Iran in Seattle, while New Zealand play Belgium in Vancouver. Australia will play whichever side finishes second in that group, which is Iran as things stand. In other games, France's Ousmane Dembele has produced a stunning 32-minute hat-trick as his side cruised past Norway to top Group I. Both sides were guaranteed progression before kickoff. Tom Wildy, ABC Sport, Berkeley.
10: Meanwhile, in the NRL, the Sydney Roosters have reclaimed their spot in the top four by beating Brisbane 24 points to 18 at Lang Park. Quinton Hull has more.
12: The Broncos premiership defence seems over after suffering a seventh straight defeat. The Roosters scored the only two tries in the second half. They trailed 16-12 at half time, but won the game 4-3 in wet and slippery conditions. Roosters half Sam Walker celebrated his 100th NRL game with a try, but the Queensland playmaker was also put on report for a shoulder charge. Fellow Maroon Lindsay Collins suffered another concussion, which puts him in doubt for the Origin decider, which comes only a day after the mandatory stand-down period expires. Quentin Hull, ABC Sport, Brisbane.
10: And in the other game before that, Canterbury recorded a third straight win with the victory over the Gold Coast Titans at Robina Stadium. Hawthorn has held off a spirited GWS to claim a 14-12-96 to 12-10-82 win in round 16 of the AFL. The Hawks led by 30 points at halftime, but the Giants fought back after the break despite losing two players to injury. Hawthorn co-captain Jai Newcomb has told ABC Sport that his side stood up when it mattered.
13: You know, when we get to halftime, five goals up, obviously the opposition's got to change something and, you know, try and nullify, you know, sort of the strengths of our game. But, you know, we're able to step up in some big moments and, yeah, score from stoppage, as you just touched on as well.
10: Meanwhile, Port Adelaide will host tonight's showdown, donning the replica prison bar jumper dating back to 1914. While the Adelaide Crows are in fighting form, power coach Josh Carr says anything can happen in a showdown and that the jumper makes a big difference.
14: The pride in it in front of our supporters, and we talk about expectation and they have an expectation of what this game looks like. They've got to put up with Crows supporters all during the week and, you know, after the showdown, so we know what our job is.
10: Before that, Collingwood takes on Richmond at the MCG and Carlton play West Coast at Docklands. Well, Australia's Ash Gardner says their upcoming Women's T20 World Cup clash against India will add another important chapter between the two cricketing nations. Australia will be out to secure a top spot in their group as well as a spot in the semi-finals when their play gets underway at London's Lord's Cricket Ground tomorrow night. A win for Australia could also knock their rivals out of the tournament. Gardner says the players are relishing the challenge.
15: We know that they're going to put us under pressure throughout this game, but it's being able to bounce back from that. And if we are losing the momentum, how can we grab it back? Because we know that the game can ebb and flow with these guys. They obviously have some real match winners within their side. So making sure that we're doing the 1% is really well. And I guess we're really prepared before we walk out into the field.
10: And finally, Australian tennis player Maya Joint will launch her Wimbledon campaign against seven-time champion Serena Williams. Williams is making a comeback to the tournament in both singles and doubles at age 44, having last competed at the event 4 years ago. Australia's top-ranked men's player, Alex de Minaur, has drawn Argentinian world number 66, Roman Burruchaga, as his opening opponent. And tomorrow, both de Minaur and Joint will form part of a 13-strong Australian contingent, which will be in action from Monday. So we'll hope that both Joint and de Minaur can get wins and a few other Aussies as well when Wimbledon does get underway.
2: Yeah, very much looking forward to Monday. Very much in the tennis camp. It's going to be a great, great Monday morning. Fraser, thank you so much. That's Fraser Fyfe there with the latest sport. You're listening to ABC News Radio. It's time for us now to have a look at the weather around the nation's capital cities. Starting in Brisbane, a top of 21, a shower or two on the way. In Sydney, showers, a top of 18. Canberra, a top of 14 degrees. It's 4 degrees at the moment. Morning frost, partly cloudy. Melbourne, 13 and cloudy. Hobart, also 13, but mostly sunny. For you, Adelaide heading for 17, morning fog. In Perth, 19 in showers. Darwin, 31, cloud clearing. That's it from me today. Thanks for your company. Brendan Arrow will be with you after the news.
16: Good morning. Kerry Worthington with ABC News. Hundreds of international rescue workers have started arriving in Venezuela as the death toll from two massive earthquakes rises to 920. The United Nations says more than 51,000 people are missing in the wake of the magnitude 7.2 and 7.5 quakes. Residents say help has been slow to arrive as they dig through the rubble of their homes in search of survivors. The deputy representative for UNICEF in Venezuela, Gabriel Vockel, says getting aid to affected communities has been challenging.
17: When it comes to logistical challenges, these exist, of course. For example, the biggest airport of the capital city here in Caracas has been severely damaged. But UNICEF and partners find ways to get in aid through road, through air and through boat. So solutions are always possible.
16: The United States military says it's carried out new strikes on Iran. Central Command forces say the strikes were a response to an Iranian attack yesterday on a commercial ship transiting the Strait of Hormuz. The US targeted Iranian missile and drone storage locations and coastal radar sites. Israel's Prime Minister Benjamin Netanyahu and US Secretary of State Marco Rubio have hailed a framework agreement that's been signed with Lebanon to end the fighting between Israel and Hezbollah. Tim Wharton reports.
18: The deal, which was brokered by the United States, comes after 4 days of negotiations in Washington, while limited fighting has continued between Israeli forces and Hezbollah in southern Lebanon. The conflict broke out when Hezbollah fired at Israel in March, days after the US and Israel attacked Iran. The Hezbollah attacks triggered Israeli air and ground attacks that have killed more than 4,000 people in Lebanon and displaced more than a million. Lebanese officials say that securing a withdrawal of Israeli forces from southern Lebanon is a top priority for them, while Israeli officials have prioritised the disarmament of the Iran-backed Hezbollah. But there is concern that the militant group won't agree and the fighting will resume.
16: Air France has suspended its flights to and from Kinshasa, the capital of the Democratic Republic of Congo, after a passenger tested positive for Ebola. The airline says it's working with the Congolese health authorities to improve screening for the virus at DRC's international airport. Earlier this week, a Congolese doctor who took part in the Ebola response in the eastern province of Ituri tested positive after arriving in France. He was the first confirmed case of Ebola in France and is being treated under strict biosecurity conditions. A Western Australian prosecutor has asked for a prison sentence for a man who's admitted to making hundreds of menacing phone calls to Australian Federal Police. David Webber reports.
19: Abdelwahid Aradi, who's from Morocco, has been in detention since 2017, when his visa was cancelled on character grounds. The court heard that at one point, Australian Border Force offered to pay Aradi several thousand dollars to help him return to Morocco. When he was at Yonga Hill Detention Centre last year, Aradi made 297 phone calls to the AFP. He also made calls to 000. Perth Magistrates Court heard he used abusive, crude and threatening language, naming federal politicians and claiming he was going to butcher people. Aradi said if he was deported, he would target Australians overseas.
16: Test results from an ABC investigation of an unapproved peptide reveal double the concentration of active ingredients listed on its label, prompting overdose warnings. National Health Equity reporter Caitlin Gribben has more.
20: Unapproved peptide use is booming, with social media influencers promoting their supposed health and beauty benefits. That's despite safety warnings from authorities. As part of an ABC investigation, a chemical testing laboratory analysed the weight loss peptide retatrutide acquired from an unregulated online site. The drug isn't approved for human use. The label said the vial contained 10 milligrams of retatrutide, but chemical testing revealed 19 milligrams was present. That's nearly double the concentration, and doctors warn of an enormous overdose risk. They say consumers should avoid buying unapproved peptides.
16: Australia's four potential knockout stage opponents in the FIFA World Cup are in action this afternoon, with who will face the Socceroos still very uncertain. Tom Wildey has more.
11: The Socceroos could face any of Belgium, Iran, Egypt or New Zealand, who all play at 8 p.m. local time. As things stand, Iran sits in second spot, but that could change. Whoever finishes second in that group will travel to Dallas to face Australia on July 3. The Socceroos remain in Oakland and will move to Texas midway through next week. In today's other games, France cruised past Norway to top their group, while Senegal put 5 past Graham Arnold's Iraq. Tom Wildey, ABC Sport, Oakland.
16: You're up to date with the latest ABC News.
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21: Good morning, I'm Brendan Arrow. Thank you very much to Tamara Wern and the Breakfast Team for taking us through the last few hours. Still to come on your All News Network, the US strikes Iran as tensions in the Strait of Hormuz bubbles to the surface. Have Israel and Lebanon taken a first step towards peace? And the space race is heating up, with China and America both eyeing off the moon.

0: The United States military says it's carried out new strikes on Iran. Central Command forces say the strikes were a response to an Iranian attack yesterday on a commercial ship transiting the Strait of Hormuz. The US targeted Iranian missile and drone storage locations, as well as coastal radar sites. Earlier, Donald Trump had accused Iran of foolishly violating the ceasefire. CNN's Christian Holmes has more from the White House.
1: It came right after President Trump had been asked multiple times whether or not he was going to respond, and he kept

0: Just saying you'll find out. And moments later, we started seeing reports on Iranian state media that there were sounds of explosions. And then this tweet from CENTCOM, the U.S. Central Command. And right now, all U.S. officials, the White House, are all pointing to this as the larger explanation of those strikes. And what's fascinating in this is that it appears as though they are saying that the ceasefire still holds. Now, of course, we've seen this before, where President Trump and the U.S. are walking this fine line. They do not want the ceasefire to fall apart. They believe these negotiations have to happen. They want to move on from all of this. So President Trump has pitched all of these various strikes that have happened since that 60 days as retaliation, retaliatory. And this is what it says in the Central Command statement that alludes to the fact that this is not the end of the ceasefire. At the end, it says, CENTCOM forces continue to provide safe passage coordination and support to commercial vessels transiting the strait. The U.S. military remains present and vigilant to ensure all aspects of the agreement with Iran are adhered to, obeyed, and in full force effect. Of course, that last line there seemingly indicating that they're going to stay because they want to make sure Iran is abiding by their end of the deal, making it seem as though that deal is still in place. But I mean, this is coming on the heels of us hearing just how fragile, just how tenuous these negotiations are, how they had built a foundation, but there was still a long way to go. There had been so much back and forth between the U.S. and Iran, both with those earlier strikes, now, of course, this. We've also heard the rhetoric from both sides. So it's really unclear right now how this affects those negotiations. We've not heard another response from Iran. But I do want to point to the fact of the other part of what this entire episode represents, which is how Iran feels about the Strait of Hormuz. They clearly believe they have a significant amount of leverage in power and their ability to open and close the Strait of Hormuz and to control the strait, this critical oil thoroughfare, really relatively alone. And one of the things, as you mentioned, was them warning that no ship could take a pass or a route that Tehran had not approved. And then when this commercial vehicle vessel did take this alternate route, they struck them with drones, trying to kind of show the power there, trying to get these other countries to listen. And we heard this from President Trump. We also heard this in the Central Command statement. And that was a clear violation of the ceasefire, which says that the only reason the U.S. was going to remove their naval blockade was if Iran pledged to help support and help keep safe commercial vessels. It didn't say anything about the route being dictated by Tehran. And this is going to be an obstacle for the United States because, again, Iran clearly understands the power they have over the Strait of Hormuz right now. I mean, they effectively shut down any ships transiting because of fear of potential strikes after yesterday. And now the U.S. is going to have to navigate that as well.
1: At CNN's Christian Holmes reporting from the White House. Meanwhile, U.S. Secretary of State Marco Rubio has announced a framework agreement between Israel and the Lebanese government. The deal was signed in Washington and is aimed at eventually ending the fighting between Israel and Hezbollah. It comes a week after Israel signed a shaky truce with the Iranian-backed militant group. Deutsche Welle's Felix Tamzit has more on what the deal means for the region.
2: It basically means that Israel will at least try, according to Israeli media, to give out control in the territory that it had occupied in southern Lebanon over to the Lebanese military with a view of neutralizing Islamist militia Hezbollah, that's backed by Iran, as we know. There's lots of skepsis here in Israel as to whether that's going to work. But at the same time, the fact that, according to reports in Israel, the U.S. military is also involved with supporting the Lebanese military in terms of taking over those parts of land that Israel would withdraw from, there is slightly more hope that it would work this time around. The details are still coming in, but it looks like that. Should Israel withdraw completely from the area of southern Lebanon that it had occupied, it's going to take a while. It's going to be phased, and it remains to be seen whether the Lebanese military will manage to dismantle Hezbollah as agreed. But the U.S. sees it as a positive development, and it remains to be seen how this plays out in the coming weeks and months.
3: Mm. Now, Felix, what do you think in terms of acceptance if Israel really withdraws from southern Lebanon?

0: Lebanon, will the government have the support of the population for that?
1: I think it really depends on what's going to happen during this phase of time in which Israel withdraws from southern Lebanon. If the situation remains quiet and there will be good signs, or there will be signs, good is, of course, a matter of personal judgment, but should there be signs that Hezbollah is indeed being dismantled as Israel wants, then the population here will not only agree, they will be very happy to see some sort of relationship being developed with the state of Lebanon. But should drone or rocket and or rocket attacks resume towards Israel's north, the Israeli government is bound to face lots and lots of criticism. And we have to remember, we have elections here in Israel in about 4 months' time. This is always in the background of each and every decision this government makes.
2: And that is Deutsche Welle's Felix Tamsit speaking to Gehart Elfers. Thousands of people have spent a second night outdoors in Venezuela as rescuers race against time to reach survivors under rubble after this week's twin earthquakes. At least 920 people are now known to have died, but the final number is expected to be much higher as the extent of the destruction becomes clear. Leopoldo Lopez is the opposition leader living in exile, and he says the government's response hasn't been good enough.
3: What people are seeing is the absence of the firefighters, the absence of civil protection, the absence of timely rescue missions. Fortunately, there is an opening to international support. Mexico has sent a quite large mission of support, El Salvador, and the United States as well.
2: So as he mentioned, aid is being sent to the country. The BBC's Dan Johnson is also trying to get there. He's on the Colombia-Venezuelan border.
4: There are thousands of people reported missing, and that means an intensely worrying time for families and relatives who have not heard from their loved ones. We were talking to somebody at the airport here close to the border who had actually decided, a Venezuelan who's lived abroad for many years, who decided to actually come here himself to try to go back to the country to try to find out what had happened to his family. We spoke to a Mexican firefighter who just landed here, having put himself on a plane and offered his search and rescue expertise. The Venezuelan military is going to take him to the worst hit spots, so they need that sort of experience to help coordinate this search and rescue effort, which is tricky because this is such a wide area that's been devastated and the damage is so intense. It's a large area, there are communities that are cut off, communication is difficult. Then there are the questions about how to actually search through this rubble. In the first 48 hours, there have been stories of rescues that have been successfully conducted. Lives have been saved, but as we get beyond 48 hours, I think people's hopes are going to start fading. It is clear this has been an enormously devastating earthquake that will hit this entire country very, very hard. And this was a poor country, ill-equipped to deal with this sort of natural disaster on this immense scale.
2: The BBC's Dan Johnson. This is ABC News Radio. I'm Brendan Arrow, making news today. The Russian-installed authorities in Crimea have declared a state of emergency as Ukraine steps up attacks on the annexed peninsula. The region's governor says the move will help speed up decision-making without explaining what that meant in practice. Air France has suspended its flights to and from Kinshasa, the capital of the Democratic Republic of Congo, after a passenger tested positive for Ebola. The airline says it is working with the Congolese health authorities to improve screening for the virus at DRC's international airport. And the UK is sweltering through a record-breaking heatwave with hundreds of schools shut as a result of the sweltering conditions which have also gripped the continent. John Bolton, the man who served as US National Security Advisor under President Donald Trump's first administration, has pleaded guilty in a federal court to mishandling national security information. Bolton, who became a Trump critic after being sacked in 2019, pleaded guilty to one count of retaining national security information. He has reached a plea deal, which was decided earlier this month. CNN's Ellie Honig has more.
5: So any plea agreement is going to be all about managing risk both ways, and I think that's exactly what happened here. So from John Bolton's perspective, he was charged with 18.

0: 15 counts of improperly keeping and disseminating highly classified information. Primarily what John Bolton did was he took information he had access to, sensitive information, when he was director of national intelligence. He then wrote it down in personal diaries. He emailed some of it over non-secure methods to two members of his family. He emailed some of it to himself, primarily for purposes of keeping diaries. However, when he was doing that, he was hacked by Iran, and that was used in an attempt at times to threaten and extort John Bolton. So that's what he's charged with. He took this plea because it limits his exposure. If he had gone to trial and been convicted, he almost certainly would have gone to prison for several years. Now, with this plea to a narrower subset of the conduct, he has a good argument when he's sentenced, which will be in about 3 months, that he should be spared prison and given probation instead. And from the other side of the table, from the prosecutor side of the table, you do eliminate that risk of trial. They probably would have convicted him, but you never know at trial. There's always risk. And they locked in a conviction. They locked in a guilty plea and an admission from a high-profile, high-ranking former official that he committed a felony crime.
1: So initially, Bolton and his legal team had tried to frame this, right, as a retribution, frankly, right, as an abuse of the DOJ. This did start out during President Trump's first term, but the investigation also ramped up under President Biden. Is this actually an example of abuse of the DOJ?
0: It's not, Erica. And to be clear, this Justice Department under Donald Trump has absolutely been politically weaponized. They have brought unfounded, ridiculous, absurd cases that have failed against all sorts of Donald Trump's political opponents. Jim Comey several times over, Letitia James several times over. They tried to indict Senator Mark Kelly, Senator Alyssa Slotkin, and on down the line. However, it is true Donald Trump and John Bolton do not like each other. That's very publicly available. However, this case just doesn't fit the mix. First of all, as you said, this investigation carried on through the Biden administration. Second of all, the people who carried out this prosecution are career non-political prosecutors. These are not Trump political operatives. These are people who've done the job in a nonpartisan way for a long time. They stayed on this case. They saw it through to the end. And third of all, John Bolton committed a real crime. We now know that for sure. He's admitted to it, whereas the other cases were stretches, to say the least. So I do not think that this case should be listed along with those other cases involving weaponization.
2: That's CNN's Ellie Honig speaking with Erica Hill. The space race is heating up. The US and China are both on track to not only land on the moon, but to set up a lunar outpost there. A recent White House executive order has directed NASA to establish a permanent base on the moon by 2030. China plans to do the same by 2035. So, who will it benefit, and what are the challenges in building a moon base? That's something Dr. Amit Srivastava, who's a senior lecturer at the Andy Thomas Center for Space and Resources at the Adelaide University, can answer. He explains why China and the US want to have a permanent lunar outpost.
3: Well, I think the motivation is actually quite broad. There's, of course, the scientific case. The moon is sort of billions of years old. It's a time capsule that can tell us scientifically a lot of things about Earth and the solar system that we can't learn any other way. And then there's, of course, the resource case. There's water ice at the South Pole. There's rare minerals. And potentially, I think, helium-3 is being considered as a future energy source. But I think the most important thing that people don't consider is what NASA Artemis program calls the Moon to Mars case, which explicitly treats the idea of the lunar outpost as a stepping stone. It's a place to develop these technologies and experiences that we need before attempting any further journey to Mars, for example. The thing is that as deadlines become real, it has become something of a race, and it's worth noting that there is a treaty that means, you know, neither country can own the moon. But as our sort of space law professor, Melissa Desvaux, sort of points out, these countries that establish a sustained presence first will shape the practical rules and expectations, I think, yeah.
4: Mm. What would be the challenges involved in setting up a lunar outpost or a moon base? And by 2030, that's only 4 years away.
3: Yes, actually, yeah. So this is really where our center, the Andy Thomas Center for Space Resources, which is Adelaide University, there's a major focus on lunar construction. And it's a big challenge because the lunar environment is nothing like Earth, and it's quite brutal. the obvious things that people would understand is that it's vacuum, there is unfiltered sort of solar radiation coming through, there's extreme temperature swings that can go to like minus 200 degrees centigrade at night and over 120 degrees centigrade in the sunlight. But on top of this, I think there's the surface of the moon, which is covered with this razor sharp dust, which we call regolith, which is the material that we use for construction, and that also kind of cut and destroy machinery. The particular research that we are doing here kind of deals with the challenge of micrometeorites. So on Earth, of course, we have the atmosphere, which burns any kind of meteors or meteorites that come through it. But because on the moon there is no there's no atmosphere to stop them, they're constantly sort of coming down on the structure. So at the center, we're doing a lot of sort of work in this. We've got Professor Stuffsmith and Dr. Tufsey, who are developing shielding techniques to protect these structures from constant threat. In the article we've just written, my PhD student, Monica Stankiewicz, who's currently at a NASA-funded research facility in the U.S., is working on how we can design structures that can be disassembled and repaired if the damage happens. And another PhD student, Albert Rajkumar, is working with Professor Anima Wyatt on figuring out how we then can work with robots to carry out these construction tasks.
4: Wow, that's incredible.
3: Yeah, there's a whole lot of construction challenges. Yes, yeah.
4: And you mentioned that no one country can claim the moon. So once these bases are built, who would have access to them? Are we going to see more than one base built? Is it going to be like the International Space Station?
3: Yeah, that is quite an interesting thing, and it is something that our sort of space law professors and like we talk about it quite a bit. In a way, yes, like the first sort of race, there is a desire to build different bases, but I think it is quite different this time because even though NASA is leading what's called the Artemis program, there is something called the Artemis Accord, which is now signed by over like 60, 65 countries.
4: Wow.
3: So both countries and on China's side as well, it's a similar sort of framework where they're both sort of saying that they are open to international partners. So it's not the idea that it's one country which is going to make the base. But yes, still within that group, within that sort of thing, there is a bit of grouping. And, you know, there is a group that is formed around the Chinese program and a group that's formed around NASA's program.
2: That's Dr. Amit Srivastava, Senior Lecturer at the Andy Thomas Centre for Space Resources at Adelaide University, speaking to ABC News Radio's Laura Chilingirian.
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2: It's time now for the very latest sports news with Fraser Fife. And Fraser, the excitement continues to build at the Football World Cup.
12: Yeah, indeed, Brendan. We've got four more games to come today, but it has already been a busy morning so far in North America. Covering the tournament for us is our national sport reporter, David Mark, and I spoke with him a short time ago.
13: So 10 goals so far in just two matches played, Fraser. We had France defeating Norway 4-1. Ousmane Dembele was the star for France. He scored a hat-trick in the first half. So an amazing performance. Unusually for France, Kylian Mbappe, who scored four goals in this tournament so far, didn't score any, although he did lay on a couple of assists. Interestingly for Norway, they didn't start Erling Haaland, so the star striker, who's also got four goals for the tournament. So Norway had two wins. They were through to the next round, and their coach was basically experimenting and giving some game time to a lot of players who hadn't played before. They still finished in second in their group. Ahead of France, so behind France, who had won all three games. In the other match, Senegal beat Iraq by 5-0. That match the goals just kept coming and coming and coming, particularly in the second half, 4 goals in the second half. It places Senegal in a good position. They finish on 3 points, but they're going to be one of the best placed third-place teams. Remember, 8 of the 12 third-place teams go through. So with that big win now, they're in that position, and they've knocked Scotland from 8th to 9th. So it looks like Scotland is not going to go through to the round of 32.
12: Now, while people are obviously paying attention to all the games going on throughout the morning, I suppose that from an Australian point of view, it's some of those later games that will matter from who Australia will take on in the round of 32. So what can you tell us about what we've got coming up and what that could mean for Australia?
13: Yeah, well, we're looking at Group G because Australia, we know, because of that nil draw yesterday, finished second in their Group D. We know they're going to play in Dallas on July the 3rd in America, so that'll be July the 4th in Australia. The question is who? It's going to be whoever finishes second in Group G. Now, today, we've got Egypt playing Iran and New Zealand playing Belgium. It could actually be any of those teams. So Egypt's got 4 points. They're playing Iran on So 1 point for Egypt, you'd think would probably see them secure top spot. But, you know, if, for instance, New Zealand beat Belgium, which would be a massive upset, they could move into 4 points, so they could get second spot. Belgium would probably start the favourite in that game. They could go top or second. Iran could beat Egypt. So anything can happen. So that game is still, 6 hours away. Those two games still 6 hours away. So we're not going to know who the Socceroos are going to play until later on today in Australia. And for me, it'll be tonight. But it is intriguing to see, you know, I think Australia would not want to play Belgium. They're the highest ranked FIFA team and probably the most dangerous. But Iran and Egypt would also provide a lot of competition. Maybe not so New Zealand, but they did play very well in their first game where they drew with Iran.
12: Obviously, it's still plenty to play out in regards to the tournament and the Socceroos as well, but is there anything that we need to take note of from an Australian point of view as we sort of head towards that matchup, whoever it is?
13: Well, I think the good news for the Socceroos is that they've got 8 days off between matches. So it gives a chance for players to recover. We know, for instance, that Jacob Italiano picked up a groin injury in training last week. So, you know, he hopefully might be right to go. We don't know the extent of that groin injury. They're training today and we'll get a chance to speak to a couple of players in a few hours' time, actually. So we'll know a little bit more then. Also, Matt Leckie picked up a hamstring injury. So, look, we don't know what Tony Popovich is going to do. We never know what he's going to do. He made 6 changes to the starting lineup compared to the team that started against the US. But I think the most important thing is just a little bit more time. They get to stay in their base at Oakland for another 4 or 5 days, which is good because they've made that their home and they're comfortable there before they fly to Dallas. So it's just good they've got a bit of time to just hopefully get some players over injuries, stay in familiar surroundings and prepare for that next match when they find out who it's going to be.
12: That was our national sport reporter, David Mark, reporting from the FIFA World Cup in North America. And Brendan, we're just about half an hour away from the next batch of matches to get underway. Uruguay facing off against Spain in the Mexican city of Guadalajara. And then we'll also have Cabo Verde facing off against Saudi Arabia in Houston. So still plenty more to come at the World Cup.
7: Yep, should be a good morning. Thank you very much. Fraser Fife back with more in around about half an hour's time. A quick check of your capital city weather. Showers expected in Brisbane, Sydney, and as well as in Perth. Should be fine, though, in the other capitals. Australian Eastern Standard Time. It is 9:30. 9 o'clock in the centre of Australia. It's 7:30 in Perth. Time for a news update.

0: Good morning, Carrie Worthington with ABC News. Venezuelans in Australia say the nation's humanitarian crisis has been compounded by back-to-back earthquakes that have killed 920 people and injured thousands more. The number of casualties is expected to climb, with tens of thousands reported missing and frantic rescue efforts continuing. Sydney resident Maria Acando says her immediate family members have been confirmed safe, but she says other distant relatives and friends remain unaccounted for.
1: And remember, we are talking about a country that was already living a humanitarian crisis, you know? And now, on top of that, we have another one. So imagine how heartbroken and devastated is for us.
0: The United States has conducted strikes on Iran in retaliation for an attack on a commercial vessel in the Strait of Hormuz. Cayman Gok reports.
2: The US military targeted Iranian missile and drone storage locations and coastal radar sites in response to reported Iranian drone strikes on a cargo ship. President Donald Trump accused Iran of a foolish violation of the ceasefire and said the US was able to shoot down three of the four attack drones, but one made contact with the vessel. The attacks come less than 2 weeks after both countries signed a memorandum of understanding to negotiate a formal peace deal. The renewed strikes raise questions over whether there will be a return to major combat operations or if the ceasefire will hold.
0: A wave of black has swept through Beirut's southern suburbs as tens of thousands of mourners marked the largest Ashura procession in years. Bridget Rollison has more.
3: Dressed in black, mourners waved Hezbollah and Iranian flags and chanted death to America and Israel as they poured through the streets of Beirut. Some people carried posters of Hezbollah fighters and others sobbed as they marked one of the holiest days on the Shiite Muslim calendar and commemorated the death of the grandson of the Prophet Muhammad. Hezbollah used the event to demonstrate defiance in the face of demands at home and abroad to surrender its weapons to the Lebanese government.
0: The Russian-installed authorities in Crimea have declared a state of emergency as Ukraine steps up attacks on the annexed peninsula. The region's governor says the move will help speed up decision-making. Ukrainian drone attacks have seen fuel sales for private vehicles suspended, and residents are facing increased blackouts. Fears are held for the safety of an Australian woman who's vanished while on holiday in the United States. Yvette Gray reports.
4: 26-year-old Melbourne woman Sally Grace Contarino has been reported missing to the Las Vegas Metropolitan Police Department after she failed to board her flight home on the 21st of June. US police have issued a missing persons flyer which states her family last heard from her a day before she was due home. The alert asks hospitals to check their records and for anyone with knowledge of her whereabouts to come forward. Her family has spoken to websleuths.com and say Ms. Contarino is a frequent traveller to Palm Springs, California and Las Vegas. She was travelling alone and told friends she was planning to go for a hike the day before flying home.
0: The Department of Foreign Affairs and Trade has declined to comment due to privacy reasons. A former Queensland chief scientist has suggested mobilising the state's volunteer birdwatching community, which could help detect a possible outbreak of the deadly H5N1 bird flu strain. Charlie McLean reports.
5: Five suspected or confirmed cases of the virus, which has killed millions of birds overseas since 2021, have been detected along Australia's southern coast. Conservationists say it could cause mass deaths among the huge seabird colonies that regularly nest on the Great Barrier Reef's islands. The state's former chief scientist, Hugh Possingham, says early detection is key and has suggested the government mobilise the state's network of volunteer bird watchers.
6: There's hundreds of thousands of them in Australia.
5: The Queensland government says it is working with all stakeholders to increase bird surveillance.
0: The Multicultural Council of the Northern Territory says the strong performance of Australian migrants at the FIFA Football World Cup is inspiring for multicultural communities. The Burundian community of Darwin has hosted an event to cheer on the Socceroos when former refugee Nestori Irukunda from Burundi took centre stage. The Multicultural Council President, Edwin Joseph, says the team is giving migrant children hope they can achieve great things.
7: As a multicultural leader, it gives me great joy seeing the migrants contributing to this nation at a very high level. And it is very motivating for the young kids from refugee and migrant backgrounds.
0: And that's the latest ABC News.
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9: Good morning, I'm Brendan Arrows. Still to come, They didn't have many tools. They couldn't find a chisel, a drill, a grinder. So they went at it with their fingernails.
10: Volunteers digging for survivors with their bare hands. The death toll from earthquakes in Venezuela. Good morning, I'm Brendan Arrow. Still to come.
9: They didn't have many tools. They couldn't find a chisel, a drill, a grinder. So they went at it with their fingernails.
10: Volunteers digging for survivors with their bare hands. The death toll from earthquakes in Venezuela reaches almost 1,000. Also, Europeans continuing to struggle in heatwave conditions and a German carmaker planning to cut jobs. The desperate search for survivors is continuing in Venezuela as the death toll from twin earthquakes continues to climb. At least 920 people are confirmed to have been killed and tens of thousands are still

0: still missing. Foreign rescue workers are arriving to assist local teams, many of whom have very few tools to try and help those under the rubble. North America correspondent Cayman Gok has the latest.
1: The numbers are shocking, and the expectation is that they could dramatically rise from here, and that demonstrates the scale of this rare natural disaster to have back-to-back earthquakes. There's a website which accounts for people reportedly missing, and it says that more than 50,000 people are still unaccounted for. We have hundreds of dead, thousands of injured, hundreds of buildings have been destroyed or damaged, and this is critical infrastructure that includes things like Caracas main airport, more than a dozen hospitals. Now we're hearing reports that hospital staff are having supply shortages due to the severe

0: supply shortages due to the severe volume of those injured rushing in, needing their help. Now, a mammoth search is underway and crews are desperately trying to rescue people in these critical hours. But the fact of the matter is the scale of this disaster is so large, they don't have enough heavy machinery to help find people trapped under mounds of concrete. And that is hindering these search efforts. And this is a country that was already in a humanitarian crisis. Over the last decade, nearly 8 million Venezuelans had fled the country for a number of reasons, due to human rights limitations, a failing economy, a crumbling infrastructure, corruption in the nation, a lack of job opportunity. So this country was already suffering. Now millions of Venezuelans who are abroad are trying to contact loved ones who stayed, and they're having trouble doing so because so many communication lines are down because of this disaster as well. And the stories that we are hearing are horrific. Those who have survived, many know that their loved ones have died, and others are just waiting helplessly to see or hear news if friends and family have made it out alive. Take a listen.
1: Mi hermano, mi cuñada, mi sobrina, mi sobrino.
2: My brother, my sister-in-law, my niece, my nephew and friends are in there. I got here yesterday at 4 PM because I came from another city and nothing has been cleared. Everything is exactly the same. They haven't cleared anything. Where is the help? I don't see it.
3: More than 20 of my relatives have died here and in the Caribbean area in Tanaguarena. I've been left practically alone in this world. I'm alone.
0: International response has been immense, but as you heard, there is frustration because the issue is getting them to Venezuela at the moment, given the fact that the main airport is down. But countries from around the world have rallied to provide aid and support. We know that many of the Latin American neighbours, like Colombia, there are countries like the UK, Turkey, and the United States, to name a few, are offering help and search crews, as well as even the Vatican sending aid to this country in need right now. In particular, the United States, it's significant because only 7 months ago, America considered Venezuela an enemy. In fact, in January, United States troops literally went into the capital of Venezuela in the middle of the night to capture then-leader Nicolas Maduro in a brazen military raid to take him to a New York prison. But ever since that, the dynamic has changed. And now the United States, its initial response has been significant. It's announced more than $200 million in aid. It's sending search crews on the ground and it's using its Department of War assets for them to get there because of the fact that that airport is down. It's even lifted some sanctions to allow more aid to flow freely to Venezuela. Now, the United Nations is facilitating much of this aid, and the World Food Programme says it has enough food to feed 10,000 families for 2 months. And Venezuela will need that because whilst in the initial hours that follow, it's important to try and save as many people as possible. This is a country that was in economic turmoil and political turmoil and in a humanitarian crisis. It will need that long-term support if it's ever to rebuild and recover, because the scale of this disaster has impacted this country far and wide.
4: North American correspondent Cayman Gough reporting there. Authorities in Paris are bringing in restrictions on the sale and public consumption of alcohol this weekend to ease the pressure on hospitals overwhelmed by patients admitted due to the fierce heatwave. Sales of takeaway alcohol will be banned and public consumption also banned, although licensed bars and restaurants are exempt. France has experienced days of record-breaking temperatures and officials are warning people to adjust their behaviour. Laura Litvine is the director of the French office at the Behavioural Insights team. She says it's unclear how effective the measures will be.
5: Well, it's difficult to say exactly how widely observed it's going to be over the weekend, but the point is almost more a signalling point. And your previous guest really said it, you know, the point is to be able to say loud and clear that the risk is heightened, and also the risk to the emergency system, to the hospitals, is a real risk. And so somewhere this kind of ban is almost more of an announcement than saying, you know, we know for sure that 100% of people are going to stop drinking on the street.
6: Yeah, dehydration, I guess, is the biggest risk to people who are hard drinking and perhaps forgetful enough to put the sun cream on as well when they're drinking. So that's one element of it. I spotted a tweet from the

0: Prime Minister of France yesterday. He was looking out of his window onto the Seine and people were still jogging. And he told them to stop. I mean, the problem is that people don't change their behaviours because they're not used to this kind of heat.
1: I think, you know, and it's not just to your point, it's not just dehydration, right? We also know that heat makes you more prone to accidents. It's been documented that there are more crashes. And so the risk is real. Whether, you know, shouting from the Prime Minister's window is the right strategy remains to be seen. But the point is, you know, like changing behavior can work with these types of emergency measures if the announcements are linked to clear safety risks, if the announcements are, you know, justified, are timely, are also kind of very visibly temporary. And so the behavioral science doesn't go against the idea of these types of temporary bans. What the risk is that it displaces the debate and it makes it look like, you know, we've solved the issue, kind of putting the burden on people to change their behavior when we want to make sure. And I think this is a, you know, this is something that's very prevalent for us in the field of behavioral science, that we're also having the discussion around how do we adapt our cities? How do we make sure that we change our infrastructure to be able to respond to these types of crises that are going to become less and less crisis and more recurrent facts.
2: That's Laura Litvine, Director of the French Office at the Behavioural Insights Team, speaking to the BBC's Christian Fraser. German carmaker Volkswagen is considering shutting four factories and cutting 100,000 jobs in what could be the biggest ever overhaul of the industry. The move comes as the carmaker faces mounting pressure from Chinese rivals, stiff tariffs on car imports into the United States, as well as a dwindling demand in Europe, which the company has said makes its business model unsustainable. CNN's Anna Kubin explains.
3: Volkswagen is one of the world's largest automakers, and it is reportedly planning massive job cuts over the next few years, 100,000 to be exact. That's according to a report on Friday by Manager magazine, a German business publication. A cut of that size would represent a full 15% of Volkswagen's global workforce. The magazine also reported that Volkswagen is planning to close four factories on its home turf in Germany and also spin out its main Volkswagen vehicle brand, make it a separate entity away from other vehicle brands like Skoda, Audi and Porsche. Now, a spokesperson for Volkswagen declined to comment on, quote, internal confidential documents and said it will not preempt this process. This is a big deal. Volkswagen is a juggernaut. It employs 660,000 people thereabouts around the world. And it has already announced 50,000 job cuts in Germany before 2030. And any future potential job cuts down the line would need, or we would likely, meet resistance from labour unions.
2: CNN's Anna Kubin reporting. Britain is a country of familiar rituals. The first day of the Lord's Test, the last Sunday at Wimbledon, and the changing of the guard at Buckingham Palace. But this week we saw what is fast becoming almost another annual rite, the changing of the Prime Minister outside Number 10 Downing Street. Sir Keir Starmer is the latest UK Prime Minister to bid a tearful farewell. So why did he have to go? And what should we make of Andy Burnham, the Labour politician who's expected to succeed him? Andrew Neil is one of Britain's foremost political commentators and the former editor of the Sunday Times. He's now the presenter of his own YouTube show, The Andrew Neil Report.
4: In many ways, it seems extraordinary that we are talking about Sir Keir Starmer in the past tense.
5: I think there were three things that went wrong. I'll do them very quickly. One was he came to power without a plan, without a blueprint. He had quite rightly analysed the huge problems that Britain faced, particularly economic problems. But his solutions, the policies in his manifesto, were nowhere near matched the scale of the problems that he had outlined. So I think that was one. Second was, he was a pretty poor politician. He didn't have a feel for politics. He never quite got rid of his mindset of a human rights lawyer. He saw things in terms of process. He didn't reach out to his own Labour Party. He didn't do the tea rooms in the House of Commons to keep them sweet. His political judgment was poor as well, not just at home, but often at abroad as well, with the Chagos Islands, which was a human rights-driven policy to flog them off or get rid of them to Mauritius. So that didn't stand him in good stead. And the third one I would sum up in two words, Rachel Reeves. That's the name of his Chancellor of the Exchequer, which which is what in Britain we call the finance minister. And she came up with two pretty disastrous budgets, which increased taxes and borrowing massively and destroyed her own growth agenda, because he had been elected on getting some growth into the British economy. But she increased taxes by so much, she increased borrowing by so much, which in turn increased interest rates, and it all hit growth. So you add these three things together, and we have this unprecedented situation of a man who won by a historic landslide only 2 years ago is now out on his ear.
4: What I don't quite understand, Andrew, watching from afar, is the level of vitriol against him, that the personal animus. We have football crowds joining in unison to say Sir Keir Starmer is a, and I cannot say the word.
5: Of course.
4: There
5: I know what you're saying, yeah.
4: Genuine hatred towards him. We're getting used to the sight, aren't we, of the podium being put out there in Downing Street and a Prime Minister tearfully bidding farewell to the nation. The Prime Ministerial churn has drawn comparisons with Italy, but I think, as you said in the week, Giorgia Meloni has been Prime Minister there for 4 years. I mean, that's a kind of dream amount of time for British Prime Ministers at the moment. Australia had this period.
5: David Cameron was the David. You have to go back to David Cameron, who stood down in 2016 to have a British Prime Minister who was in power for longer than Prime Minister Meloni.
4: Yeah.
5: I mean, we are now, we're not London, we don't call London London anymore. We're Rome on the Thames. That's in fact, that's unfair to the Italians because they're a lot more stable than we are. You know, at one stage, Italy was going through a government a year. The actual figure is a government every 13 months. Well, we have made Italian politics look like an island of stability compared to ourselves.
4: I used to call Canberra the coup capital of the democratic world. Westminster has certainly become the coup capital of the world.
5: No question. And even Labour's got it, Nick. I mean, it used to be the Tories were the masters of decapitation, of regicide. They were the ruthless ones, and Labour didn't do it. And now they've done it. This is, in the long history of the Labour Party, well over 100 years, like 130 years now, this is the first Labour Prime Minister to be forcibly removed by his own party. It's never happened before.
4: Yeah, they don't have the cannibalistic fury of the Australian Labour Party and the British Labour Party.
5: They may now. They may be learning.
4: Well, it certainly seems to be changing, and the political culture seems to be changing, Andrew, and I wonder why that is. Andy Burnham will be the fifth Prime Minister in as many years, seven in the last 10. Why is it that British politics has become so unstable?
5: Seven prime ministers since 2016. I think there are a number of reasons why we're going through prime ministers like a dose of salt. One is Brexit, whether you're for or against it. The Brexit referendum back in 2016, it sucked the life out of British politics. I mean, it took up all the bandwidth. They couldn't cope with anything else. That itself kind of blew British politics up. You had the Brexiteers who won not knowing what to do with their victory, not even being able to agree on a leader that should do Brexit. It took 3 years before they finally did that. They went through that terrible interregnum of Theresa May, who didn't even believe in Brexit. Then Johnson comes along. He finally does it. You had Remainers who had fought a very lackluster campaign and became bad losers. And tried to undermine the referendum decision. And it all made for a terrible, toxic time from which British politics never quite recovered. Because just as Johnson had won his landslide in 2019 to, quote, get Brexit done, and you think, oh, things will settle down, along comes the pandemic and it blows the system again. And then you have this predilection for getting rid of leaders between elections. Normally, as in Australia, you get rid of leaders at elections. So, as you said, Australia does sometimes get rid of them between elections too. That's become a feature of British politics now. It's become the default position. And that has produced, I'm afraid to say, a number of people who have become prime minister and they're just not up to the job. Theresa May, if anybody remembers her now. Boris Johnson, not equipped to be prime minister. Liz Truss, she lasted 49 days in what I call the cluster truss, 49 days. And now Keir Starmer. None of these people were prime ministerial material. but the internal politics of their parties made them so, and they were chosen without the British people having a say. And that has made us more unstable as well.
4: You were talking about the prime ministerial calibre that has been lacking. What do you make of Andy Burnham? He's going to be coronated as prime minister. There isn't even going to be a leadership election, is there? He's been the mayor of Manchester. He's dubbed the king of the north. He's moved south. Is he the guy to stop this rot?
5: Well, I would like to think so, because it's time the rot was stopped, but I'm not holding my breath, because in a sense, he's been produced by the very system that has produced all these other dutters. You know, Andy Burnham is a decent chap, no question about that. People like him. He is likable. Unlike Keir Starmer, he speaks human. It also helps that he's from the north. He's got a northern accent. He sounds more of the people than Keir Starmer. He's got a humanity and he relates to people. He likes to talk to them. Theresa May hated that. Keir Starmer didn't really like it either. Boris Johnson was more a circus clown than a prime minister. So he's got some personal assets. But I began by telling you that one of the things that undermined Keir Starmer was that he simply wasn't prepared for power. Even though he had been leader of the opposition for quite some time and had around him a whole load of think tanks and policy planners and geeks who come up with what government should govern. Andy Burnham doesn't have that. He's even less well-prepared than Keir Starmer for power. You know, he's been mayor of Greater Manchester. It has a budget of about £3 billion, about $5 billion Australian dollars. He's about to take over a government that has a budget of £1.4 trillion. And much as I'm sure he would have liked to have it, Greater Manchester does not have a foreign policy. He will be in charge of Britain's nuclear deterrent. He will have to deal with Donald Trump, President Putin, President Macron, Chancellor Merz in Germany, and, of course, it's about Mr. Albanese in Australia, though he might be a little bit more friendly than some of the others. He is not well equipped, is not prepared to do this job. So that's why I'm still a little bit concerned. Now, he'll have a honeymoon period. No question about that. People glad to see the back of Keir Starmer will welcome. He's a much better communicator too. If you haven't got a plan to get Britain back on the road again, that honeymoon will peter out pretty soon. So I think he's got a mountain to climb. It is not going to be easy at all and will not necessarily solve the deep-seated issues that Britain still faces.
2: That's Andrew Neil, a political commentator and former editor of the Sunday Times, speaking to the ABC's Nick Bright. Time now for some sports news here on ABC News Radio with Fraser Fife. And Fraser, we've got some breaking news out of the World Cup for the Australians.
6: Yeah, indeed, Brendan. Unfortunately, it's not good news with both Matthew Leckie and Jacob Italiano being ruled out for the remainder of the tournament. The pair missed yesterday's goalless draw against Paraguay through injury, with Italiano suffering a groin strain in training and Leckie injuring his hamstring against the USA. Both players have left the camp to rejoin their club sides for rehab, which leaves the Australian squad two players short for the rest of the tournament. So one of the key talking points as well coming out of today is going to be who Australia's next opponent will be in the round of 32. That'll be decided a little bit later today, with Egypt facing off against Iran and New Zealand against Belgium. Either any of those teams could be Australia's next opponent. Of the games that have happened so far, Senegal, they've boosted their chances of reaching the knockout phase. They had a 5-0 win over Iraq in Toronto. Iraq did go down to 10 men early in the contest when Ruben Salaka was handed a red card. That was for denying Sadio Mane a goal-scoring opportunity. Meanwhile, in Boston, an Ousmane Dembele hat-trick helped France secure a 4-1 victory over Norway. And in just a few minutes' time, we'll have Uruguay facing off against Spain and Cabo Verde taking on Saudi Arabia. Well, closer to home in the NRL, and the Sydney Roosters have all but ended the Brisbane Broncos title defence after a 24-18 win at Lang Park. The Roosters fought back from a 16-12 half-time deficit in wet conditions to climb to third on the table. Sydney captain James Tedesco played his 200th match and he was proud of the hard-earned win.
7: Yeah, it was a tough game. They went toe-to-toe with us for a bit. Obviously, they had chained the play, so we weren't happy with that first half. Too many errors. Damn field position, but that second half was a grind. I'm glad we grinded out 2 points.
6: Meanwhile, the Canterbury Bulldogs recorded a third straight victory. That was after defeating the Gold Coast Titans 30-12 at Robina Stadium. Stephen Crichton continued to star in

0: his new role at 5'8" with 3 try assists and 5 goals. Canterbury's Matt Burton was full of praise for his captain after the match.
1: Yeah, definitely. He's been great all season for us, and you see what he can do there at the back end, putting blokes away, and yeah, it was a great performance by him.
0: Hawthorn has jumped to third on the AFL ladder after defeating GWS by 14 points at the MCG. With more, here's Corbin Middlemass.
2: The Hawks solidified their top 4 spot on the back of a dominant midfield display. Hawthorn winning clearance by 26 and outscoring GWS from clearance by 56, kicking 10 goals to 1. John Newcomb had 14 of his own clearances, Will Day 8 and Cam McKenzie 7, totalling 29, equaling as many as GWS had all night. Nick Watson kicked 3 goals in the second quarter but didn't participate after the half with hamstring tightness, while GWS made it 3 losses in a row and lost Brent Daniels to a calf tear and Max Krzyzewski to a patella dislocation in his left knee. Corbin Middlemass, ABC Sport, Melbourne.
0: Meanwhile, the Crows will be keen on keeping up their winning streak in tonight's showdown at Adelaide Oval. Adelaide has been on the winners list in the last 3 rounds, while Port's been struggling to find consistency with several close losses throughout the season. Crows coach Matthew Nix says form doesn't mean much in showdowns and that his side is raring to play in front of passionate Power fans.
3: Our guys actually love it. Our guys enjoy playing, you know, in front of that atmosphere, because it is. It doesn't get much more hostile than the Port Adelaide fans. They enjoy letting you know where you're at.
0: And Australia's Ash Gardner says the inclusion of Phoebe Litchfield would provide a big boost in tomorrow night's T20 World Cup cricket clash against India. Litchfield has missed Australia's past 3 group matches after suffering a quad injury during the team's opening win over South Africa. Gardner says the 23-year-old has trained well, but they also don't want to push her too hard too early.
4: She's been obviously chomping at the bit to get back. She's probably felt like she's been ready the whole time, but I guess you don't want to push it too quickly, knowing that we potentially have 3 more games left in this competition. So we want her for all those, and we want her fit and firing as well.
0: So some positive World Cup news on cricket anyway. Brendan, injury-wise for Australia, not so good for the Socceroos.
5: Yep. A couple of our best players having to leave camp with injury there. Thank you very much, Fraser Fife. Back with more in around about half an hour's time. Your capital city weather this Saturday, the 27th of June. Brisbane 17 with a shower or 2. It's 12 in Sydney and some showers about. Canberra warmed up to 6 and partly cloudy. Cloudy in Melbourne where it's 10 degrees. Hobart's just 5 and mostly sunny. Adelaide 8 at the moment, partly cloudy. Showers and it's currently 14 degrees in Perth. Darwin's 26, the cloud there will clear today. Australian Eastern Standard Time, it's 10 a.m., 9:30 in Adelaide and Darwin. And in Perth, it's 8 o'clock.

0: Good morning, Kerry Worthington with ABC News. Tens of thousands of people are reportedly unaccounted for following catastrophic earthquakes in Venezuela that have claimed the lives of at least 920 people. North America correspondent Cayman Gock reports.
1: The back-to-back earthquakes have killed hundreds of Venezuelans and left thousands injured. Over 50,000 people are listed on a website taking reports of people still unaccounted for. Rescue efforts have been hindered by a lack of heavy machinery to remove people trapped under rubble due to the large scale of this natural disaster. More than 1,000 buildings have been damaged, including over a dozen hospitals. Several countries have sent search and rescue teams to Venezuela to aid efforts during these critical hours after the earthquakes.
0: Meanwhile, a disaster response expert has raised questions about whether the international response will be sufficient, given Venezuela's already depleted resources. Dr. Delcy Suarez of Florida International University's Academy for International Disaster Preparedness says hospital infrastructure was in a dire state after sanctions on the previous Venezuela administration.
2: So this is a very complex disaster where we're seeing humanitarian aid and rescuers, even Doctors Without Borders, heading to Venezuela with no supplies and no machinery, which is including to the need that is being asked by the country itself.
0: The ceasefire agreement between Iran and the US is looking shaky as the two sides trade fire, Satyam Weinstein reports.
3: Iran's Revolutionary Guards say they've launched strikes in a number of US military positions in the region in response to a fresh wave of American attacks.